0: continue, you're going to see some final rules be published in the Federal Register toward the end of this year, into early next year, and deeper into the calendar year," end quote, he added. Further planned changes include a regulatory framework for microreactors, tiny factory-built nuclear plants that developers say will be easily transported, and which the U.S. Army hopes will one day power remote installations. The NRC is getting closer to its target of approving new facilities within 18 months, but will not do so at any cost, he said. Quote, "Those are timelines we are challenging ourselves to meet, but we will not issue a decision if it's not safe. And if it's something that has to take more time, we will take more time to do it. I trust staff to exercise those judgments in doing that," end quote, he said. Licensing approvals for new nuclear facilities had previously taken several years.
1: Democrat hopefuls seek AI safeguards. It's accompanied by a photo. Former Vice President Kamala Harris praised a new push to connect AI industry leaders and Democrats seeking new regulations as encouraging. Amid warnings from artificial intelligence developers that AI could destroy humanity, potential Democratic presidential candidates are calling for increased federal regulation and criticizing President Donald Trump's dismissal of concerns about the fast-changing technology. California Governor Gavin Newsom, who has signaled interest in running, called on the federal government to step forward with robust national regulations that match the urgency of this moment. On September 9th, after signing bills to create a framework for independent third-party evaluations of AI systems, set standards for AI auditors, and improve child safety protections for AI chatbots. On the same day, Democratic Senator Ruben Gallo of Arizona sent Senate leaders a letter asking to establish a select committee on artificial intelligence in 2027. He echoed that request in a September 15th interview on MS Now. Pennsylvania Governor Josh Shapiro, a former proponent of data centers, signed an August executive order placing new restrictions on them, including requiring approval from communities. "I'm very concerned about a White House that has just told these companies to run free, and basically opposed any kind of meaningful regulation," former Transportation Secretary Pete Buttigieg said September 13th on NBC's Meet the Press. Senator John Ossoff, Democrat, Georgia, who is the subject of growing 2028 buzz, said during a September 13th rally for his reelection campaign that Americans are filled with dread by the crushing weakness of our politics against the massive stakes of our times. "A capable president would move swiftly to secure and reassure the American people, rush inspectors into frontier labs, fortify the nation against bioterrorism, demand legislation from Congress, and lead the world toward an AI treaty," he said. However, there are divisions within the party. Former Vice President Kamala Harris praised a new push to connect AI industry leaders and Democrats seeking new regulations as encouraging. "It is possible to heed the warnings of so many AI researchers and address safety concerns without sacrificing the technology's benefits," she wrote September 14th on X. Members of the party's liberal wing pushed back. Morris Katz, one of the strategists behind Zohan Mahami's successful 2025 New York City mayoral campaign, called her comment a total misread. "The problem is the outsized influence of industry," Katz wrote on X. "Take them on. Don't serve as an accomplice." Adam Green, co-founder of the Progressive Change Campaign Committee, warned against any effort to give AI companies a larger role in shaping the guardrails placed on their industry. "This is not a moment for kumbaya with big tech billionaires who know that they have already done bad things and are looking for government whitewashing and potentially bailouts," Green told USA Today. "This is a potential repeat of the banking collapse." Centrists in the party argue Democrats must find the right balance between placing limitations on AI and embracing the technology's potential. "If you want to be president of the United States, you're going to have to chart a path that says we are pro-innovation, pro-technologies that are going to help people," said Oliver Libby, a venture capitalist and Democratic donor and advisor. but those things should be done with the bounds of strong and hopeful national regulatory regimes. Solutions will come from bipartisanship, not the extremes of two parties, said Liam Kerr, co-founder of Welcome PAC, which works to boost moderates' influence in the Democratic Party. Voters will want people who can credibly say they'll work for the other side to forge an enduring solution to a massive, complicated problem, he said. Republicans, too, are walking a tightrope. Trump, an enthusiastic booster of AI, said, booster of AI and the data centers that power it, warned of a sick conspiracy going on against AI and data centers in a September 14th Truth Social post. The only control or guardrails that AI needs is a strong and smart, high IQ, exclamation mark, president. And the USA has that in spades. However, some Republicans have embraced regulating the industry. Senator Josh Hawley of Missouri, a leading Republican voice on stronger AI regulation and chair of the Homeland Security Subcommittee on Disaster Management, announced September 10 that the panel would investigate OpenAI after its bots launched an unauthorized hacking attack on AI model sharing platform Hugging Face. Hawley said in a letter to OpenAI CEO Sam Altman that the inquiry will also cover growing allegations of the existential risk of AI products. Though Hawley is often mentioned as a potential 2028 candidate, the senator told the Washington Examiner on September 15th he has no intention of running. Senator Ted Cruz of Texas, who chairs the Senate committee that oversees AI, said he is working with Democratic Senator Amy Klobuchar of Minnesota and GOP Senate Majority Leader John Thune to draft a bill to address potential biological or nuclear threats from AI. We need guardrails, but America needs to lead. Cruz, who ran for president in 2016 and hasn't ruled out a repeat, wrote September 9th on X. Vice President J.D. Vance, the 2028 GOP frontrunner, told reporters on September 14th that the administration wants to regulate smartly. He also called on AI companies to stop if they're building Frankenstein during a September 15th interview with the All In podcast. Voters haven't chosen one party to trust on the issue. In a New York Times Siena poll released September 15th, 42% of respondents said they trusted Republicans more to address AI and data centers, while 40% chose Democrats, within the poll's margin of error. An additional 18% said they didn't know. Groups are forming to unify Democrats' policies. New York Assembly Mayor Alex Boers, an AI regulation advocate who lost a June congressional primary after being targeted by millions in AI super PAC spending, recently launched Who Decides, a proposed $30 million effort encouraging Democrats to run on a common AI safety agenda.
0: Pennsylvania asked for CDC measles support amid dispute. Reuters. The Pennsylvania Health Department said it was requesting emergency support from the Center for Disease Control and Prevention as it grapples with one of the country's largest and most deadly measles outbreaks, according to a document reviewed by Reuters on September 17th. The request comes on condition that the federal agency recognize four measles-associated deaths reported by the state, raising the stakes in a dispute with the Trump administration. The state's measles outbreak has become the focus of a standoff between Health Secretary Robert F. Kennedy Jr. and Governor Josh Shapiro, a Democrat. Kennedy has cast doubt on whether deaths reported in U.S. measles outbreaks since he took office were due to the virus or another cause, and instructed the CDC not to include the Pennsylvania fatalities in a national tally. Disease experts say the move represented highly unusual interference by a health secretary in the determination by state health officials and could minimize the risk of measles in the eyes of the public. Kennedy has accused Shapiro of politicizing the outbreak in his state and of failing to request federal help. In a letter sent to CDC Director Erica Schwartz on September 16th, reviewed by Reuters, Pennsylvania Secretary of Health Deborah Boygan said that the state had begun the process to request emergency assistance from the CDC, known as EpiAid. Quote, the CDC's choice to not publicly recognize the deaths undermines our response, Bogan wrote. For this reason, if the CDC is unable to transparently and accurately communicate information about those measles-associated deaths, the department will respectfully rescind our request for a CDC EpiAid, end quote. The request from the state health department comes after it had resisted CDC help, arguing it had the outbreak under control. In a statement, Health and Human Service spokesman Grace Davis Jameson said the CDC had not received Pennsylvania's request through normal channels and that the federal outbreak assistance is a separate issue from the way CDC chooses to tabulate fatality data. Quote, CDC will not submit to political blackmail that conditions critical public health assistance, Jameson said. CDC will not allow Governor Shapiro to politicize this process, end quote. Pennsylvania's outbreak has since ballooned, growing to more than 700 confirmed cases across 38 counties and four measles-associated deaths, according to the state health department. It is the latest state to grapple with the worst U.S. resurgence of measles in more than three decades, fueled by rising vaccine hesitancy. Shapiro has criticized Kennedy, a longtime anti-vaccine activist who has promoted policies to reduce U.S. childhood immunization, for amplifying public fears about vaccines without scientific evidence. Kennedy and Schwartz have blamed Shapiro for not accepting their offers of EpiAid, a form of short-term CDC assistance during public health emergencies. The agency sends experts to the site of a disease outbreak, typically for 1 to 3 weeks, to provide additional support to state and local health departments.
1: Carney pitches closer ties to European Parliament. Canada and Europe should ally to protect their markets, democracies, and rule of law in a world dominated by United States and China, Prime Minister Mark Carney said on September 17th after an EU proposal to make Canada an associate member. The Canadian Prime Minister received warm applause for his speech to the European Parliament, delivered hours after President Donald Trump threatened trade sanctions in response to European Commission President Ursula von der Leyen's proposal to create a new status for the EU-Canada relationship. Carney did not adopt the term associate member used a day earlier by von der Leyen, but said he appreciated the ambition that her suggestion conveyed. Europe and Canada are each strong. Europe and Canada are even stronger together, Carney said. He was not seeking to form a third bloc to act as a great power rival to Washington and Beijing, only with better manners, Carney said in a line that drew laughs. We do not seek power to dominate others. On the contrary, we are pursuing resilience so that no one can control our open markets, impair our sovereignty, threaten our territorial integrity, or undermine our freedoms, our democracies, our rule of law. He told reporters after the speech that he would be up to the EU how to propose to describe any further relationship, and that the substance of any agreement would be more important than the name given to it. Trump threatened late on September 16th to take action against the EU if it moved forward with von der Leyen's proposal to make Canada an associate member of the bloc. If they do that, if I think it's all a hostile act, I will put very serious tariffs or stop trading with Europe on many things, Trump told reporters en route to an event in North Carolina, calling the proposal laughable. If it's a good intention, that's fine. If it's a bad intention, we'll put very heavy tariffs on Europe, he added. The European Commission said von der Leyen's proposal, which had yet to be fleshed out and would need to be approved by the EU member states to go forward, was not a hostile act. As our president made clear yesterday, the proposal strengthening our partnership with Canada is not against anyone else, but for our common strength, said Olaf Gill, a European Commission spokesperson. Asked about Trump's threats, Carney told reporters, Canadians are united that nobody is going to tell us what language we speak. No one is going to dictate our culture or with whom we can strike agreements internationally. Among areas in which he said Canada would want closer ties with the EU, he mentioned seeking strategic autonomy through deep cooperation in critical minerals, defense industrial capacity, AI and computing, energy, security, space, and payments. He also mentioned digital trade and building more secure broadband connections between Europe and Asia via their common geography. Earlier on September 17th, France's Europe Minister Benjamin Haddad said that the United States has no power to veto the EU's geopolitical choices. It's not up to the United States or anyone else to choose the political and geopolitical direction of the Europeans, he told Public Sanat TV. Von der Leyen made the proposal on September 16th during her annual State of the Union speech attended by Carney, as she sought to deepen ties among allies in what she called an openly hostile world. But it is unclear whether the idea of associate membership would be backed by EU member states.
0: Fed's rate hike leaves investors edgy, futures suggesting even odds of October increase. Reuters. Investors are gaining more confidence in the Federal Reserve's inflation-fighting backbone, but uncertainty about how far it will raise interest rates to keep prices in check is likely to cause volatility for stocks and bonds in the weeks ahead. The U.S. Central Bank on September 16th raised rates for the first time since 2023, a widely expected move as it seeks to address persistently above inflation targets despite repeated calls by President Donald Trump's for rate cuts. Bond yields pulled back on September 17th after a long run-up, which had partly reflected worries over whether the central bank would take action. But markets now confront a very different investment backdrop, including a lack of clarity about how tight the Fed will now seek to make monetary policy. In face of the higher rates, some investors said it could make rate-sensitive assets such as small-cap stocks less attractive. The meeting, quote, does make them look independent. It adds trust to the market, end quote, said Matthew Miskin, co-chief investment strategist at John Hancock Investments. Yet the Fed, quote, may have come off a little too hawkish in this meeting, and we're just going to have to see how the economy can react in the next couple of months, end quote, he said. Many investors saw the meeting as a test of independence for new Fed chair Kevin Warsh, who was picked by Trump. Quote, I hope at least at a very high level, one takeaway that investors have is that economics is trumping politics at the Fed, at least right now, said Marta Norton, chief investment strategist at retirement and wealth services provider Empower. Higher rates tend to slow the economy by raising borrowing costs for consumers and companies, and also could pose a headwind for the performance of stocks and other risk assets. Markets entered the 2026 pricing in rate cuts, but that flipped after the U.S.-Israeli war with Iran that began in late February drove up energy prices and inflation, shifting bets toward possible hikes. The quarter percentage point hike lifted the Fed's benchmark rate to 3.75% to 4%. Investors took note that the vote among Fed officials was unanimous following the last meeting in July when the decision to hold rates steady was 9-3. Quote, a unanimous hike materially raises the probability of another move before year-end, and investors positioned for the easing cycle of early 2026 need to fully recalibrate, end quote, said David Krockbauer, vice president of portfolio management at Mercer Advisors. Following the September 16th meeting, stocks fell, with the benchmark S&P 500 down 0.45%. The U.S. dollar gained sharply against a basket of currencies, but was paring back somewhat on September 17th. Quote, this meeting landed as hawkish as it could have been. The thoughts, the message, the unanimous decision itself, Danny Zaid, portfolio manager at 24S Asset Management, said. The benchmark 10-year yield pulled back on September 17th after topping 5% following the decision and was last at 4.95%, while the 30-year yield was last at 5.3%. Investors gauge next rate increase. Forecasts released on September 16th showed Fed officials expect one more rate increase this year and expect to hold steady in 2027. Quote, much of the tightening risk is already priced in, but the bigger signal is whether the Fed believes this is enough or the beginning of more to come, said Karen Montmana, fixed income strategist at Federated Hermes. Fed fund futures late on September 16th suggested roughly even odds of a hike at the Fed's next meeting in October, which comes just before the midterm elections that decide control of Congress. More hikes are priced for 2027. Quote, one more hike is on the cards for this year, and the risks are we'll get more rather than less in 2027, said Dustin Reed, chief strategist at McKinsey Investments. Inflation has been running consistently above the Fed's annual 2% target for several years. The latest reading of the Core Personal Consumption Expenditures Price Index, which Fed officials use as a guidepost for inflation, came at 3.3% on an annual basis. Warsh's speech in late August at the Fed's Jackson Hole, Wyoming conference was seen as hawkish and raised investor expectations for a hike, which were solidified with hotter-than-expected inflation data released last week. However, the new chair's desire to shun forward guidance about the rate path has also bred uncertainty on Wall Street. His news conference following the Fed's last meeting in July left investors confused about his approach to inflation and was followed by a rise in long-dated Treasury yields. Quote, Warsh has given the bond market more clarity. Today, that underlying trends in inflation are still too strong, said Colin Martin, head of fixed income research and strategy at Schwab Center. Investors are mulling how to adjust portfolios for a higher rate environment. Quote, we don't want to overreact to one meeting, said Phil Blaccato, chief marketing strategist at Osaic. Still, he said, if this looks like the start of a hiking cycle, reducing duration and trimming some small cap exposure could make sense.
1: Bashir Wang, White House bid. With the energy and Democratic Socialist of America and their progressive kin grabbing midterm headlines, can an earnest, moderate, Bible-quoting governor from a red state emerge as a Democrat's standard bearer 2 years down the road? Andrew Bashir would like to find out. While the Kentucky governor said he won't make a decision on running for president until his term as chair of the Democratic Governors Association ends in December, he is already walking the walk, raising money for his PAC, traveling to states with early presidential primaries, and writing a book about how to win over voters who haven't been voting for Democrats lately. While I don't necessarily agree with a number of policies of, say, the DSA candidates, I respect that they want to actually fix problems that are facing the American people, he told USA Today. But he describes the ideal Democratic candidate in 2028 as a governor who is more pragmatic than ideological, someone who won't promise the moon to skeptical voters who feel burned by President Donald Trump. In other words, someone who sounds a lot like Bashir. He lacks the broad name recognition in 2024 nominee Kamala Harris, the deep donor pockets of California Governor Gavin Newsom, or the celebrity charisma of Republican Alexandria Ocasio-Cortez of New York, to mention just a few of the slew of ambitious Democrats eyeing 2028. What Bashir has is a record of winning election and re-election in a state so solidly Republican that Trump carried it by more than 30 percentage points in 2024. With that, he is joining the brewing battle over the direction of the Democrats. In his book, Go and Do Likewise, How We Heal a Broken Country, published by St. Martin's Press September 22nd, Bashir offers faith as a defining thread for how Democrats could reclaim the heartland and move past an era of divisive politics, making America kind again, he puts it. The book title comes from Jesus' injunction in the parable of the Good Samaritan, and each chapter opens with a Bible verse. On the cover, the 48-year-old father of two is wearing blue jeans and a fleece pullover, sitting on concrete steps, joined by his enormous black poodle. Even Winnie the dog is sporting a resolute look to the future gaze. While Bashir has a reputation for a moderate mien, in his first interview about his new book, he blasted Vice President J.D. Vance, who also talks publicly about his faith and also published a book this year. Communion describes the Vice President's spiritual journey to Catholicism. Is Vance a good Christian? I think J.D. Vance is a person that is using Christianity to benefit himself and not to benefit other people, Bashir replied. I think a Christian in the Vice President's office would have published back against cutting SNAP food benefits and not encouraged it, would push back against a big, ugly bill that's going to shutter rural hospitals and people aren't going to get the health care they need. He called the book about Appalachia that brought Vance early fame hillbilly elegy an example of poverty tourism that blamed people rather than the opioid industry for the addiction that ravaged their lives. What J.D. Vance uses faith for is what he's done his entire life, which is judge other people, he said. Vance's spokesperson shot back. Andy Bashir was born with a silver spoon in his mouth and had a governorship handed to him by his father, Luke Schroeder, said. But Now and then, he lobs an outrageous attack against a vice president in a desperate plea for attention. It takes a truly hypocrite to attack someone's faith after sending Kentucky law enforcement to lock down churches during COVID, as Andy Beshear did. Oh, he also called Vance the all but certain Republican presidential nominee in 2028.
0: For the last 90 minutes, your readers have been Tom Guetta and Christy Mershman. It's been a pleasure to read for you. Now we'll take a short break to allow our readers to get into place.

0: Welcome back, everyone. Your new readers are myself, Jim Hoffman, and Joyce Hoffman, and we're going to continue with articles from the Des Moines Register and USA Today. And here's Joyce with our next article.
1: I'll be reading the opinion page, Fight for First Amendment is Making Noise, by Larissa Lidsky and Kathy Kiley, opinion contributors. As the Trump administration's campaign to bend the press to its will grows more blatant, there are signs the media is finding its spine. The latest example, ABC's late-night host Jimmy Kimmel's cheeky challenge to the federal regulator that has been making life miserable for his network. Kimmel announced last week that he'd be interviewing James Tallarico, the Democratic candidate whom polls show having a chance to win the U.S. Senate seat in Texas, where President Donald Trump was heading a GOP convention. But the comedian was cautious with his mischief. He said the September 10th interview would be posted on YouTube because of concerns about how the Federal Communications and Communications Commission might react. Other examples of administration pressure on the media. The Defense Department purged key staffers at the Stars and Stripes as it transforms the taxpayer-funded news outlet for the U.S. troops into a Pentagon propaganda organ. Treasury officials withheld credentials from veteran finance reporters at an economic summit. President Donald Trump launched a public effort to sick Brendan Carr, his hand-picked FCC chairman, on NBC News Meet the Press host Kristen Welker because she noted that some of Trump's endorsed candidates recently lost GOP primaries. We now know that without ever creating a formal censorship regime, the president managed to bully a news outlet into censoring itself. The good news, the evidence for that last point comes from a lawsuit, one that seems to be part of a trend. After 2 years in which the president played the aggressor, suing media companies from the Des Moines Register to the BBC, the news media is turning the tables in court. The most prominent weather vane, ABC, the network bowed to presidential pressure by settling a defamation lawsuit in December 2024 that it likely could have won, and by yanking, if only temporarily, Jimmy Kimmel Live off the air a year ago, Trump called for the comedian's head over remarks about the assassination of conservative activist Charlie Kirk. FCC Chair Carr piled on. We can do this the easy way or the hard way. Broadcasters are vulnerable to government pressure in ways other media aren't because the public airwaves are federally regulated. If the government didn't police who's on which channel, there'd be a chaotic free-for-all. Federal communications law charges the FCC with ensuring that broadcast licensee operates in the public interest, convenience, and necessity, but explicitly bars the agency from exercising the power of censorship. For nearly a century, the FCC statutory structure as a bipartisan, multi-member body insulated from presidential control maintained the delicate equilibrium. In June, however, the Supreme Court gave the president virtually unchecked authority to remove most agency heads at will. After reinstating Kimmel and then facing a series of erroneous FCC inquiries, ABC and its corporate parent, the Walt Disney Company, filed a First Amendment lawsuit against the agency on August 18th. The network said it has produced 13,000 documents for an FCC investigation of whether Disney/ABC hiring practices were infected by diversity, equity, and inclusion efforts. Deep into its 46-page brief, ABC dropped a bombshell acknowledging that the legal and financial pressure already has led to two instances of self-censorship. No candidate for public office has appeared on The View since a February interview with Tellerico. The same Texas lawmaker Kimmel would feature, and the FCC accused the ABC daytime talk show of violating equal time rules. When ABC decided not to interrupt primetime programming to air a July address by the president, accurately predicted to be a political speech, the network streamed Trump live on its website service, which it ordinarily would not have done. The complaint said, courts take threats that chill political speech seriously. At the heart of a case that the Stanford Daily, along with 55 other student news organizations and newsroom leaders, recently won against the Trump administration, was a long catalog of how foreign students have quit writing and asked for already published articles to be taken down, fearing that their viewpoints would cost them their legal status. Citing cases where exactly that happened, including those of Mohammed Khalila and Rumak Azturik, Judge Noel Wise of the U.S. District Court for Northern California wrote, "In the United States, free speech, including the freedom to criticize the government and its leaders, is not a sign of our democracy fragility. It is evidence of its strength. That strength is diminished when members of our society, citizens and non-citizens alike, must self-censor and behave or suffer the government retaliation." The news media won landmark First Amendment victories in the 1970s by taking on government overreach from student journalists to major networks. It's heartening now to see that attitude reborn. When Trump blasts Welker rather than suspending her, A.L. Kimmel, NBC News, stood up for her. When the Pentagon fired them, Stars and Stripes employees sued. That's good for us all. Today, the Trump administration may be focused on immigration and journalists, but as Wise wrote on August 28th, opinion, tomorrow, or perhaps even today, targets may include anyone in the United States who exercises their freedom of speech to simply express opinion the government does not like.
0: And our second opinion this morning is written by Chris Johnson, who is a co-founder and president of the American Energy Leadership Institute. What new AI titans could learn from old world industrialists? The American people are turning to previously discredited ideas, like socialism, ostensibly driven by fear of change and resentment over the gap between a wealthy few and an anxious many. In this environment, Meta's Mark Zuckerberg recently published a manifesto on artificial intelligence, promising that superintelligence will bring personal empowerment to the world. He's directionally correct. The essay contains real commitment to direct AI for the public good, especially in the case of rising existential fear of the technology. But it isn't nearly enough to calm the AI backlash and curbed the rising popularity of statism. He and the rest of the AI elite are in luck, however. America has faced such social instability before and beaten it. We can do it again if today's tech titans are willing to learn from the old school robber barons. In the Gilded Age, railroads, steel, and oil created monumental fortunes, while critics warned that America was becoming an oligarchy of tycoons, men like Andrew Carnegie, John D. Rockefeller, and Cornelius Vanderbilt are remembered as villains, people who built vast fortunes on the backs of workers in dangerous factories. This one-sided caricature obscures the role that these great men played in our nation's successful transition to social stability in the Industrial Age. Unlike today's tech titans, the Gilded Age millionaires understood their success could only be ensured if they visibly served the country that gave them the opportunity to achieve. Carnegie gave away roughly $350 million, about 90% of his fortune, and used it to build nearly 1,700 libraries in the United States. In his words, he wanted to build ladders provided upon which the aspiring may climb. Rockefeller gave away more than $530 million, including $35 million, to build the University of Chicago from nothing into one of the great research universities on earth, a gift so consequential that biographer Ron Chernow ranked him the greatest philanthropist in American history. Even Vanderbilt, tight-fisted compared with his peers, gave $1 million in 1873 to found a university in Nashville. Explicitly meant to contribute to strengthening the ties which should exist between all sections of our common country, an act of national healing less than a decade after the Civil War. Henry Clay Frick, Carnegie's partner, donated his mansion and art collections as a public museum. Andrew Mellon, a prominent banker, donated his art collection for the National Gallery of Art. In some cases, giving became a family affair. The Vanderbilt family financed New York's Grand Central Station. John D. Rockefeller, Jr. personally funded land acquisitions that became part of our national parks, including nearly half of Grand Teton National Park. The point was not the money spent, but the message it sent. The robber barons erected public monuments, provided for public libraries and galleries, protected America's natural heritage, and built public spaces so that the American people could be culturally enriched and inspired. The instinct mattered especially because these men's fortunes often came from industries with enormous physical footprints, steel mills, oil fields, rail lines that visibly reshaped the American landscape, precisely because their operations transformed the land, they felt a visible obligation to restore and beautify it in return. The contrast today is palpable. The AI industry now faces a similar choice. As data centers consume enormous quantities of natural resources and infrastructure, that kind of physical footprint carries the same obligation it always has to address the environmental toll honestly and to fund the parks, institutions, and civic spaces of the towns the data centers transform. Yet the tech industry seems uninterested in strengthening public life. Zuckerberg devoted a significant portion of his manifesto to how AI helps individuals. Open AI's Sam Altman envisions artificial intelligence helping people pursue their own goals and do more of what they choose. That's well and good, but voters aren't embracing aggressive political movements like populism and socialism because they have tools for self-optimism. Rather, they are worried that the wealthiest people in our society no longer care about the well-being of our society as a whole. That lack of trust has created a climate of fear, where tens of millions of people are primed to believe the scaremongering of a former Anthropic researcher who resigned, claiming AI could kill us all by the end of the decade, a claim promptly amplified by Anthropic's chief safety researcher competing to sound the most alarm and draw the most attention and investment to his firm. People wouldn't take such sensationalism seriously if tech leaders had given more reason to trust them in the first place. Silicon Valley's response has centered on what technology can offer individuals, from powerful new tools to proposals for universal basic income. That leaves a civic question unanswered. What will this transformation mean for the places people call home? A monthly payment can support a household. Building confidence in a shared future also requires institutions where people learn, gather, and contribute. Tech leaders have the resources to help build them. The titans of the Gilded Age weren't saints, but they understood that the wealth they generated in America created a duty toward America to lift the steel nation up, not only with the invention of steel or with the rising wages, but also with natural spaces and civic centers of learning, culture, art, and beauty. When socialism infiltrated our society over a century ago, men like Carnegie, Rockefeller, Vanderbilt, Frick, and Mellon helped persuade Americans to reject the politics of envy and embrace the changing future by using their fortunes to serve the common good. Today's 21st century tech titans have even more wealth and power than the robber barons. They can turn the tide against radical politics if they have the wisdom and the will.
1: Now we're going to switch to sports. See our picks for week 4 Iowa high school football games by Alyssa Hurdle. It's the fourth week of Iowa high school football, which makes it somehow just about the midway point of the regular season. We're nearing the point in the year when teams across the state and across classes really begin to prove whether they're state title contenders. But that doesn't mean there aren't exciting matchups every Friday. Each week of the IHSAA season, we're picking 10 games and attempting to predict the outcomes. And each week, we will provide an update on how successful or unsuccessful those picks were for the previous slate of games. We went 11-9 through the first 2 weeks of the season with a 6-4 record last week. That brings our season-long total to 17-13. Here are our predictions for some of the best Iowa high school football games in week 4. Ankeny Centennial at Ankeny. There is nothing quite like an interactive rivalry, and regardless of how Ankeny and Centennial are performing in a given season, this game is always a good one. The Jaguars have shown flashes of impressive play through the first 3 games. But the Hawks have put together dominant performances on both sides of the ball. Ankeny 30, Ankeny Centennial 14. Bettendorf 2-1 at Iowa City West 2-1. The teams out east are just eating each other alive, and so this could truly go either way. But the statistics are in West's favor, with the Trojans boasting more touchdowns, more passing yards, more rushing yards, more tackles for loss, and more sacks. Iowa City West 24, Bettendorf 14. Dowling at Southeast Polk. Over the past few years, this game typically turns out to be a good matchup. Last season, the Maroons dominated, and that should be the case this season. It's nothing against the Rams, but until someone beats Dowling in convincing fashion, it doesn't make sense to pick against Tom Wilson's team. Dowling 35, Southeast Polk 20. Johnston at Iowa City Liberty. Despite graduating several top seniors and going through the head coaching change, the Lightning are still holding their own against some of the state's top teams. Liberty could challenge Johnston, but if the Dragons play the way they did against Dowling in week two, they'll walk away with a win. Johnston 28, Iowa City Liberty 17. Kemper Catholic at OABCIG. Dang, this could be the game of the week with two undefeated squads and an insane amount of talent on both sidelines. Since the Falcons haven't beaten Kemper since 2019, though, it makes the most sense to pick the Knights in what looks to be a pretty down-the-middle matchup. Kemper Catholic, 27, OABCIG, 18. And we're going to Lewis Central at Carroll. This is a matchup between top 10 teams. Lewis Central is number 5 in 4A, and Carroll is number 10 in 3A. And last year's game was decided by 1 point. In fact, Lewis Central has beaten Carroll the last 4 times the programs have met. The game should still be competitive this season, but this doesn't look like the year that the Titans give up their winning streak. Lewis Central 35, Carroll 28. Hella at North Polk. The Comets have played 2 dominant games since losing to Lewis Central in the season opener. And despite this matchup being a close one last season, North Polk looks like the much stronger team at this point in the year. North Polk 24, Pella 13. Prairie at Waukee Northwest. The Hawks are averaging over 2 sacks per game, and this is a defense that loves to disrupt an opposing offense. The Wolves, though, are led by Mac Heitland, both through the air and on the ground. So shutting him down completely could be difficult. Waukee Northwest 28, Prairie 14. West Delaware at Wallert Catholic. This is typically a back-and-forth game decided by 1 score when these 2 meet in the regular season, at least in the last few years. The Hawks enter this matchup with an undefeated record, but the Golden Eagles' defense won't make winning easy. Wallert 20, West Delaware 14. Wilton at Mid Prairie. In the past few years, matchups between these 2 teams have been close, including a 1-point decision that went Mid Prairie's way last season. And while Wilton is more than capable of winning this game, the Golden Hawks have been on another level on both sides of the ball this season. Mid Prairie 16, Wilton 14.
0: Thank you, Joyce. And it's time for Dear Abby. Long-term friend grows distant after a mental health struggle. There's 2 letters. I'll read the first and let Joyce have the second one. Dear Abby, a dear friend of 10 years experienced a severe mental health crisis. I did my best to reach out to her, but she pushed me away and flaked on plans and important events at the last minute at least a dozen times. Once her mental health began to improve, I approached her and told her I understood her behavior had been largely out of her control, but it still hurt when she pushed me away and canceled at the last minute for meaningful events in my life. She apologized, I accepted, and I thought we could move on again as close friends. She is now engaged to a man and seems to put no time or value into our friendship. I am grieving the loss of a dear friend and struggling to accept that it is over. I have many questions. Did we simply drift apart? Is her new fiancé more important to her? Is she upset that I confronted her and was I wrong to do so? Do 10 years of friendship mean nothing? I'm afraid another difficult conversation will create a worse outcome. But I miss the friend I once had. Where is the line to excuse behavior under the duress of mental health? And at what point do I simply accept that she is no longer a good friend, mental health crisis aside. Sign not over it in Oregon. Dear not over it, as much as this close friendship may have meant to you, it's time to realize that these relationships are not always static. They can evolve, devolve, and change. You were within your rights to express that you felt pushed away during your mental health crisis. Those were your feelings, and you were entitled to them. The time has come for you to lighten up. Your friend is happily engaged to someone who makes her happy, and her attention and priorities have shifted away from her close friendship with you. Of course, her fiancé is more important to her than you are. It isn't that you are no longer good friends, it's that the intensity has lessened. Handle that as you wish, but I see nothing positive to be gained by another confrontation.
1: Dear Abby, my daughter is getting married to Bob, who has an 8-year-old son, Ricky, from a previous marriage. The plan was to have Bob's son be the ring bearer and have my 2-year-old grandson, Aiden, be the flower boy. However, Ricky has autism, and Bob has decided that it would be better to not include him in the ceremony. Now he says he doesn't want Aiden to be in the ceremony either. I can understand Bob's feelings, but it does not seem fair to me. Signed, New Mexico Granddad. Dear Granddad, you may feel let down by this decision, but trust that your grandson will never know the difference. When planning a wedding, the bride and groom organize the ceremony in whatever way they feel will best celebrate their union. Fairness doesn't play a role in it, and no one is

Welcome to the reading of the Iowa Capital Dispatch for the week ending September 18, 2026. All material heard on IRIS is intended solely for the use of Iowans with a print disability. I'm your reader, Scott Splavik. Now, let's begin with this week's Iowa Capital Dispatch. UNI receives Regents' approval to form Center Housing Grassley Papers, written by Brooklyn Drazy. The University of Northern Iowa is furthering its work into civic education and stewardship of historical government resources through two centers, one created from a directive by the Iowa Board of Regents and the other approved by it Thursday. The Board of Regents approved the formation of a Center for Public Engagement, Leadership Development, and Archival Stewardship at UNI during its Thursday meeting, with the vote amended to clarify that once U.S. Senator Chuck Grassley retires, the center will be named for him and his wife, Barbara. University of Northern Iowa President Mark Nook told the board the center has been in development since before he arrived in 2017, and the university has spent many years working on it with the knowledge the university would receive Grassley's documents once he leaves the Senate. The board approved the center on its future namesake's 93rd birthday. Quote, the center will be a nationally recognized resource for civic engagement, leadership development, archival stewardship, and public programming that connects Iowa to the nation through learning, dialogue, scholarship, and public service, Nook said. To accomplish that, the mission will drive this center is to preserve and provide access to Senator Grassley's historic career while advancing civic education, steward leadership development, public engagement, and educational programming that strengthens the understanding of American government and representative democracy, end quote. Regent Christine Hensley voiced her support for the center, but says she feels strongly that the board needs to have a fundraising update from the university at its November meeting. According to a news release from the University of Northern Iowa, the university is creating a fundraising and implementation strategy for the center and expects funding to come from donations, endowment earnings, grants, sponsorships, program revenue, and support from the University of Northern Iowa. Board documents stated the center will launch a scholarship and leadership development program, host events like lectures and exhibits for both students and the public, preserve and provide access to the Grassley Collection, and work with partners to expand civic learning opportunities. One of these partnerships will be with the UNI Center for Civic Education, the document stated, though their missions are distinct. The Center for Civic Education is focused on educational outreach and programming in support of civic learning. Allison Rank, director of the Center for Civic Education, presented to the Board of Regents Wednesday about its work and priorities. Over the past 15 months, Rank said the center has put on events to introduce students to diverse viewpoints, group activities to learn more about civic culture at UNI, and other training and activities off campus and across the state. Quote, we want to be a nationally recognized leader in research, teaching, and public outreach in free speech and civic education, end quote, Rank said. The center is focused on civic engagement on and off campus related to free speech, Rank said, as well as providing professional development and civic learning to current and future Iowa educators and promoting civic education through curricular changes with faculty across the state. The first year of the center's Challenging Perspectives series focused on the future of the American family, an event Rank said more than 60 students attended. From student-led brainstorming sessions with small groups came 17 solutions for bolstering UNI civic culture, which Rank said they used to apply for and receive a national grant to become an anchor campus for deliberative dialogue focused on faith-based institutions and service provision. Another Challenging Perspectives event, as well as deliberative dialogues, will take place this academic year. Rank said the center also

received a $1.2 million grant from the U.S. Department of Education to create the Iowa Civic Educators Institute for Iowa Standards-Based Civic Education Professional Development for Pre- and In-Service Teachers. A focus of this work is providing primary resources that are connected to politics, but not politicized. Quote, it's hard to find content-rich information that they can trust, and we see ourselves as being able to fill the gap for faculty or for faculty in K-12, end quote, Rank said. Training sessions have already been held with the support of the three-year grant, Rank said, and she is working to find spaces in other areas of the state so educators don't have to make their way to Cedar Falls. She's also completed professional development and curriculum work both at UNI and at Iowa Community Colleges. When asked by Hensley about what percentage of the student body is aware of the center, Rank said probably less than one-fifth. However, her goal isn't to ensure every student knows her and her work, but to ensure that the ones who need her can find her. Rank provided the example of running a program with residence assistants in student dorms to help them understand that what they're doing is building students' neighborhoods, saying that it doesn't matter if every student on the floor knows her as long as their leaders know to turn to her when they have questions or concerns. Quote, I care about reaching students where they are, Rank said. I don't need them to know me. I need them to want to do civics, end quote. Our next article is entitled, Auditor Says Employee Salaries Rose for Governors and Secretary of State's Offices. Other executive branch salaries declined over the past decade, State Auditor Report says. This comes to us from Cami Coons. Employee salaries in the Iowa Governor's and Secretary of State's offices increased by double-digit percentages over the past decade, a report released Thursday by Iowa Auditor Rob Sand shows. The report shows that in inflation-adjusted figures, executive branch salaries declined over the past 10 years by 7.6%, but when looking at individual offices within the branch, the governor's and secretary of state's offices increased employee salaries over the period. Quote, with deficits of more than $1 billion every year over the state and inflation adjustment cuts to education and Medicaid, as well as incoming cuts from the Big Beautiful Bill, we think it's important to take a fact-driven look at aspects of state spending, including employment in the executive branch, end quote, Branch Sand, who is running for governor in the 2026 election, said at a news conference Thursday. According to the report, inflation-adjusted salaries in the governor's office increased by 35% during the time period, and salaries in the Secretary of State's office increased 10% over the same time. The report analyzes executive branch compensation, employment trends, and travel reimbursements for the fiscal years between 2016 and 2025. While this time frame coincided with Governor Kim Reynolds' time in office, Sand said that was not intentional. The time frame, he said, was chosen to show a 10-year trend and to include a good amount of time before and after the COVID-19 pandemic. The report compares pre-pandemic averages encompassing fiscal years 2017 through 2020 and post-pandemic averages fiscal years 2022 through 2025. When comparing average salaries in inflation-adjusted figures before and after the pandemic, the salaries at the governor's office increased 16% and 7% at the Secretary of State's office. Salaries at the other analyzed branches decreased between 1 and 9%. In 2024, Reynolds' office received a higher standing appropriation from the legislature. Public records requests analyzed by Bleeding Heartland found Reynolds subsequently raised the salaries of top officials in the office. Reynolds' office, in a statement about Sand's report, said, "The most important investment any organization makes is in its people." Quote, government should be no different, the statement said. Governor Reynolds has built a strong team of experienced professionals, recruiting executive branch leaders from other states and members of her own staff from the private sector. She's prioritized hiring senior-level staff members with expertise in relevant areas, end quote.
Sand said Reynolds' 2023 plan to reorganize and consolidate state agencies made it really difficult to track numbers at individual departments as some employees moved departments under the reorganization plan. The report notes that it attempted to adjust for changes in department names by recoding the salary book data set. With these figures, the auditor report found that the Department of Health and Human Services, the Department of Corrections, and the Department of Transportation have accounted for 54% to 57% of all full-time executive branch employees since fiscal year 2021. While these departments account for more than half of executive branch employees, the report said the reorganization changes made it infeasible to make department-specific comparisons from one period to another. Instead, the report compares employee salaries at offices with statewide elected officials, as it said these offices, Attorney General, Auditor, Governor, Secretary of Agriculture, Secretary of State, and Treasurer, were widely unaffected by the state government reorganization. Based on this comparison, the report concludes that all offices aside from the governor's office and the secretary of state's office paid inflation-adjusted salaries to employees that were roughly equal to or slightly lower than the salaries paid a decade earlier. A statement from the secretary of state's office said that while the office had not been given a copy of the report to review it, it navigated significant crises like the pandemic and rising cyber threats during the examined period. Quote, while we don't have all the facts in front of us as to how the report was generated, we are confident that our staff is paid fairly and competitively, end quote, the statement said. The spokesperson for the office also noted that Secretary of State Paul Pate has not had a raise over the period and that the office has invested significantly in full-time specialized IT and cybersecurity roles that many similar agencies have contracted to other agencies or vendors. The spokesperson said the office has also invested in training and development divisions to account for an increased turnover in election workers and county auditors. The report detailed an increase in the number of seasonal, temporary, or intern positions, which also caused an increase in the overall number of salaried staff in executive branch offices. According to the report, in 2016, employees with these titles accounted for 1% of total staff numbers and about 9% of total staff numbers in 2025. The Iowa Department of Agriculture and Land Stewardship and the Auditor's Office had the highest increase in part-time or seasonal employee figures of the analyzed offices. IDALS increased staffing in the category by about 43 when comparing pre-pandemic and post-pandemic averages. SAND's office increased by about 6. The Secretary of State's office decreased its use of interns, part-time, or seasonal employees by 2, and the governor's office remained at an average of 0 temporary employees before and after the pandemic. Sand said the increase in temporary employees likely contributed to the increased turnover rates seen across the executive branch. He also said it definitely impacted the salary increases, since temporary employees would not be eligible for the same salary increases or benefits as full-time employees. At the end of the day, if you see an increase in turnover, you have to ask yourselves whether or not the increase in turnover is costing you and what you might have saved by not hiring full-time employees, end quote, Sand said. Executive branch spending on travel and substance has also declined during the period, which Sand said isn't surprising since the pandemic opened up more opportunities for remote work and meetings. Compared to pre-pandemic spending to post-pandemic spending in the category, the report notes a more than 21% decline in inflation-adjusted dollars. Sand said Thursday he had not consulted other offices in the executive branch about the increases shown in the publicly available data. Quote, when we saw the numbers, we just thought that this is an important conversation to be having, end quote, Sand said. He said, while an overall reduction in salaries can be a good thing, the taxpayer's watchdog needs to look at how dollars are being spent in state government. Quote, we really need to think about balancing, making sure we're balancing the prudent use of taxpayer resources while also actually delivering to Iowans what they need from their own government in a timely manner too, end quote, Sand said. Robin Opsahl brings us this article entitled, Iowa Advocates Call for Attention on Proposed Income Tax Constitutional Amendment.
Advocates speaking for and against a proposed state constitutional amendment held events Thursday calling for more attention on the ballot measure, which would set a higher bar for state lawmakers to raise the income tax in future sessions. Iowa Republicans held a news conference Thursday in Grimes, where multiple speakers said they supported the measure, arguing it would serve as a needed protection for taxpayers. The amendment, which would be added to the Iowa state constitution if approved by voters, would require a supermajority, two-thirds of state lawmakers, to approve increases to the state's personal income or corporate tax rate in order for these tax changes to pass. The Iowa legislature had to approve the measure in two consecutive general assemblies to place it on the November 3rd ballot. At the news conference, Representative Dan Gelbach, a Republican from Urbandale, said when the amendment language was discussed in 2024 and 2026, he and every Republican in attendance voted in favor of the measure, while Democrats in attendance voted against it. Quote, "It strikes me as just common sense that if politicians want to raise our taxes, there should be wide consensus, not narrow support," Gelbach said. "So you'd think this would garner wide bipartisan support, but think again," end quote. Eric Klein, a Clive businessman who also spoke at the event, said he was in support of the proposed constitutional amendment because I believe that Iowa families and taxpayers don't need to worry about a future tax hike. Quote, "This common sense amendment to our state constitution ensures that politicians cannot indiscriminately raise taxes because Iowa taxpayers deserve to keep more of what they earn," end quote, Klein said. But opponents of the measure said it will not prevent Iowans from facing increased taxes. It will only limit which taxes can be raised if the state is seeking more revenue. Ann Disher of Common Good Iowa said the goal of the amendment was to lock in conservative tax policies enacted in the past decade by a GOP-controlled legislature, even if future lawmakers want to make changes. Previously, Iowa had a progressive income tax system in which higher earners paid a larger percentage of their income in tax than lower earners, Disher said, speaking Thursday at an online Lunch and Learn event hosted by the Iowa Farmers Union. When Iowa Republicans made tax cuts in recent sessions, they transitioned the tax system to a flat income tax rate, where all taxed entities pay the same percentage of their income no matter how much they are earning. Quote, "What happens when you do that is you give the biggest breaks to the richest folks and the most profitable corporations," end quote, Disher said. When the measure was discussed in previous legislative sessions, Democrats argued the proposed constitutional amendment would restrict future lawmakers from making changes to Iowa's income tax system as a means to address a state budget crisis. Disher said this would mean other forms of taxes would likely be raised. Taxes, she said, would have a larger impact on low- and middle-income families. Quote, "To be clear, they're keeping a simple majority, approval to pass, in place for every other tax," Disher said. "I think the most obvious, the most notable one is the sales tax, because that is the other major source of revenue for the state budget. But I will note, it would still only take a majority to raise the fuel tax, to raise vehicle registration taxes, or to raise court fees and fines. It would take a simple majority of the legislature to cut state aid to balance the budget and pass costs along in the form of college tuition," end quote. Republicans and supporters of the state's constitutional amendment also criticized State Representative Josh Turek, the Democratic nominee for U.S. Senate, for voting against the amendment language in 2024. Quote, "Josh Turek voted to make it easier for politicians to raise taxes on hardworking Iowans, and that's just a preview of what he would do in the U.S. Senate," end quote, Gelbach said. In order to amend the Constitution, a simple majority of voters must approve the language in the November election. If the income tax amendment is not approved, there would be no other changes to the rules Iowa lawmakers must follow to increase income taxes. The current requirement for a majority of state legislators to approve changes would remain in place. Turek is running against Republican Ashley Hinson in the November election. A spokesperson for Turek's campaign said during his time at the Iowa House, Turek has repeatedly worked with Republicans to cut taxes for Iowans, lowering income and property taxes,
while Hinson voted to cut health care for 110,000 Iowans just to give a tax break to her billionaire donors, referencing her support for the One Big Beautiful Bill Act that made cuts to Medicaid funding. Other speakers at the GOP event Thursday argued Turek would reverse other portions of the OBBB Act, like cutting taxes on tips, overtime, and Social Security. Turek said in August he agreed with President Donald Trump that we should have no tax on tips and overtime, and said he would support keeping some portions of the law in place. In another article written by Cammie Coons, with McConnell back, Senate Ag Committee advances farm bill on party lines. Republican members of the Senate Agriculture Committee voted Wednesday to advance a farm bill, though Democrats on the committee voted against the package due to continued disagreements on a nutrition section of the bill. The committee marked up the bill in August, then recessed after a failed vote as Democrats held out over their proposal for an extension of what some states will have to begin paying for a share of federal nutrition benefits. Republican leadership amended the bill before the August hearing to offer a one-year extension, but Democrats continued to argue for a two-year extension. While Republicans hold the majority in the committee, Republican Senator Mitch McConnell's more than 90-day public hiatus due to a health issue meant the body didn't have enough votes to pass the farm bill from the committee in August. McConnell returned to the Capitol earlier in the week, allowing Republicans in the Agriculture Committee to advance the bill along party lines. Senate Majority Leader John Thune said in each of the five farm bills he has worked on, the opposing parties always seem to come together at the end to get the bill done. Quote, honestly, that's what ought to be happening here, folks, end quote, Thune said. Thune said he didn't understand why Democrats were choosing to block vote against a bipartisan bill that is principally about production agriculture. The farm bill is typically reauthorized every 5 years, but many programs under the bill have operated on various extensions of the 2018 Farm Bill for the past several years. Democratic Senator John Fetterman from Pennsylvania said the ag sector is begging for a new Farm Bill. Quote, we've got to find a way to pass this thing because people are coming all the way from my state saying we can't keep waiting for this, Fetterman said. We have to deliver for our farmers, end quote. Republicans' One Big Beautiful Bill Act included language that requires states to lower their Supplemental Nutrition Assistance Program payment error rates, which measures a state's accuracy in determining who is eligible for SNAP and how much they receive. The latest SNAP payment error rates show only 9 states are below the 6% error rate threshold that allows their SNAP programs to continue to be 100% funded by the federal government. As the law currently stands, all other states will have to pay 5, 10, or 15% of SNAP benefit costs in their state starting October 2027. States with an error rate above 13.34%, however, are eligible for a two-year extension. Democrats sought to extend this extension to all states, especially as some states are seemingly raising their current error rates so they can benefit from the extension. In August, Republicans on the Senate Agriculture Committee adjusted the Farm Bill proposal to include a one-year extension, but Democrats would not vote in favor of the bill. Ranking Member Amy Klobuchar of Minnesota said it was her goal to get this Farm Bill done and to get it done by the end of the year, and noted difficulties facing farmers and ranchers like global trade disruptions, input costs, and headwinds from tariffs. The Democrat said she was appreciative of Chairman John Boozman's one-year delay, but said it would still allow certain states to get off scot-free, while other states need tens of millions of dollars, according to estimates from the Center on Budget and Policy Priorities, to pay for their nutrition programs. Quote, we don't want to have a situation where high error rate states get off scot-free while the rest of us pay, Klobuchar said, and we have shown our commitment, and we will continue to do that, to improving this bill to get us to a bipartisan product that we can be successful on the Senate floor, end quote. If the version of the bill that advanced Wednesday is passed and signed into law, states would have until October 2028 to lower their error rates before they are required to shoulder part of the cost.
Thune argued Democrats should be supportive of the bill because if it doesn't pass, current law will remain in effect and states will have to start paying for their error rates in 2027. Thune also noted that the bill included a number of Democrat-led amendments and bipartisan issues like allowing year-round nationwide access to E15, a fuel blend with 15% ethanol. Several senators sported buttons at the hearing that read E15 now, and agricultural groups, including the National Corn Growers Association, National Farmers Union, and the Renewable Fuel Association, thanked the committee for advancing the measure. At the August markup of the bill, senators went through the massive piece of legislation title by title with amendments and objections before voting unsuccessfully on the bill as a whole. Boozman did not open the bill up again for amendments Wednesday, though Senator Joni Ernst, a Republican from Iowa, attempted to talk over the roll call vote to argue her amendment should be heard. Ernst argued she had filed her amendment prior to the August deadline and held that the final title of the bill was not closed prior to the committee's recess in August. Ernst said her amendment presented a balanced middle ground approach to address Proposition 12, a California law stipulating that certain products, including pork products and bacon, must come from animals who were raised under certain conditions. Congressional efforts to undo Proposition 12 have been championed by Iowa Republicans and supported by agricultural groups, including the National Pork Producers Council and American Farm Bureau Federation. Animal rights environmental groups and some producer groups have pushed back against these efforts and celebrated that such language was not included in the Senate's farm bill. Ernst said her amendment would have preserved Prop 12 and other existing laws while preventing future mandates from creating an unaffordable patchwork of 50 different production standards for farmers across this country. Quote, "This is a serious attempt to find common ground and give our producers certainty going forward," Ernst said. "Yet, after following the recommended process, again given by your staff, and doing the bipartisan work, we are not even being given an opportunity to bring the solution before the committee for a vote," end quote. Boozman said he did not block the amendment from being brought forward during the bill markup in August. Senator Ben Ray Lugin, a Democrat from New Mexico, said that while he might not vote with Ernst, procedure in the committee is supposed to protect the voices of colleagues to raise issues that matter to us in our states. Quote, because the senator from Iowa was recognized and Jen just run over, that does not sound like the rights of those of us that sit on the committee were protected, end quote, Lujan said to Boozman. Senator Chuck Grassley supported his Iowa colleague and said he was hoping the committee would get a chance to vote on an amendment very important to Iowa as the top pork-producing state in the nation. Quote, "It's just stupid that we don't have a chance to bring Iowa's interest to this debate on the first farm bill that we've had in discussion for now the third year," end quote, Grassley said. Grassley said he had also hoped to discuss his own bipartisan amendment drafted with Democratic Senators Cory Booker of New Jersey and Adam Schiff of California to finalize certain rules in the Packers and Stockyards Act. Grassley has previously criticized U.S. Secretary of Agriculture Brooke Rollins for delaying the implementation of rules which he said were put in place to protect meat producers in the U.S., in particular poultry producers who have invested in infrastructure costs while corporations haven't honored fully their commitments with family farmers. Quote, "I just want to express my irritation about the whole thing. And just hope that somewhere along the line, at least the Secretary of Agriculture will wake up and draw back her delays of these rules," end quote, Grassley said. Rollins said in June the rule was a Biden-era regulation and that USDA needed additional time to review the rule. Boozman said if he opened the bill up for Ernst or Grassley's amendments, he would have to restart the markup and were not prepared to do that. Senator John Hoeven, a Republican from North Dakota, reminded his colleagues that there still be room for amendments to the bill on the Senate floor. Quote, "Let's go to the floor, offer up amendments, have robust debate, and get this done for our farmers and ranchers," end quote, Hoeven said.
Before the House left town Wednesday, members of the House Agriculture Committee heard testimony from producers across the country about increasing demand for homegrown products by advancing things like stronger antitrust laws, country of origin labeling, and expanded biomanufacturing opportunities. In his opening comments, Chairman Glenn Thompson, a Republican from Pennsylvania, noted that the House had already passed its version of the Farm Bill, and he looked forward to the Senate upholding its end of the bargain soon. In a statement Wednesday evening, Boozman said advancing the bill from the Senate committee was a critical step toward getting results to a hurting farm country. Quote, while this is clearly welcome progress, we need more of our colleagues' votes to reflect the urgency of supporting farmers, ranchers, forest landowners, and rural communities, end quote, Boozman said. And as a reminder that you are listening to the Iowa Capital Dispatch on IRIS, the Iowa Radio Reading Information Service for the Blind and Print Handicapped. If you have any comments about this or any other IRIS program, please give us a call at area code 515-243-6833. Our next article is entitled, Iowa Developmental Disabilities Council Presents Award to Iowa Capital Dispatch. Dateline is Ames, Iowa. The Iowa Developmental Disabilities Council presented its first ever Media Impact Award Wednesday to Iowa Capital Dispatch for producing impactful reporting that amplifies the voices of Iowans with disabilities. The award, presented during the council's annual conference in Ames, recognizes the online news organizations reporting about the abuse, neglect, and mistreatment in Iowa's long-term care facilities, Council Chairman George Thompson said. Quote, they've been doing it consistently and reporting on information we can't find ourselves without a lot of work and dedication, Thompson said. The stories they have uncovered are the hard stories we don't want to hear, but we need to, and so does everybody else. The stories that give us pause to think about how we can fix this situation, end quote. He said news covered by Iowa Capital Dispatch of deaths that have occurred in long-term care facilities, minimal fines for abuse and neglect, and heartbroken families has all made us more informed, more concerned, and more committed to making a difference. Iowa Capital Dispatch Editor-in-Chief Kathy Obradovich accepted the award and credited Deputy Editor Clark Kaufman for his reporting on long-term care facilities. Quote, it takes a lot of time. He has to dig through a lot of records. He gets pushback sometimes from state officials and agencies, and he just persists, end quote. The Iowa Developmental Disabilities Council is a federally funded group that advocates for Iowans with disabilities. It is made up of volunteers appointed by the governor and includes people with disabilities, family members, state government leaders, and other groups that advocate for people with disabilities, according to the council's website. Iowa Capital Dispatch, which launched in January 2020 as part of State's Newsroom, the nation's largest non-for-profit news organization dedicated to coverage of state government. Arsenic testing kits available to Iowa private well owners in certain counties, written by Cami Coons. A University of Iowa research project is attempting to develop a better understanding of arsenic in private drinking wells in Iowa and offering landowners in certain counties free testing for their wells. Arsenic is a naturally occurring element found in soil and rock that has been linked to health risks, including cancer, from long-term exposure, even at small levels. Because private wells are not regulated, the chemical could be present in the well water at unsafe levels without property owners being aware of it. According to information from the university's Integrated Network for Science Information and Geospatial Health Tracking, or INSITE program, some Iowa counties have limited private well testing data for arsenic, even though those counties border other areas with documented unsafe levels of the chemical element. A news release about the news testing program said areas of north central Iowa have some of the highest rates of private wells with arsenic levels exceeding U.S. Environmental Protection Agency drinking water limits. Quote, where you live has a big impact on your exposure to arsenic in drinking water, said David Swertney, the lead of Iowa Insight. Expanding arsenic testing in at-risk counties can support prevention strategies to improve public health outcomes, end quote. Private well owners in Mitchell, Floyd, Cedar,
Benton, Plymouth, and Jones counties can request the free kits from the InSight website. According to data from Iowa InSight, 0 or 1% of private wells in these counties have been tested for arsenic. The research project website notes that the absence of testing should not be interpreted as evidence of low risk. The EPA limit for arsenic is 10 micrograms per liter. The agency holds that exposure to arsenic can lead to skin damage, circulatory issues, and potentially increased risk of getting cancer. The Iowa Private Well Grants Program enabled the testing of more than 22,000 wells in Iowa between the years 2014 and 2024 and found that 11% of tested wells exceeded EPA's maximum contaminant level, and an additional 8.4% of tested wells had levels between 5 and 10 micrograms per liter. The Iowa Department of Natural Resources estimates that 5.5% of the population relies on private wells for their drinking water. Private wells, unlike public drinking water systems, are not subject to regulations, meaning testing is up to the private well owners. Reverse osmosis water filtration systems, but not common pitcher filtration or whole house carbon filtration systems, are effective at removing arsenic from drinking water. In addition to calling for private well owners to test their drinking water, Iowa InSight recommends increased funding for the Private Well Grants Program, which is run by DNR and offers free private well testing on a schedule. Other policy solutions proposed by Iowa InSight include financial incentives for in-home water filtration systems and local education initiatives to bring greater awareness of arsenic levels in private wells. Excessively wet conditions reported as harvest begins in Iowa. As most of Iowa saw heavy rainfall over the past week, about 2% of Iowa's corn acres have been harvested, according to the latest crop progress and condition report from the U.S. Department of Agriculture. The report for the September 7th through 13th reporting period noted 38% of Iowa's corn acres had reached maturity, which is on par with the five-year average for the state, but 7 percentage points behind the 2025 crop. Slightly less than 90% of corn acres have reached the dent stage, according to the report, which rated Iowa corn as 76% good to excellent for the period. While about 1% of soybean harvest has typically occurred by this reporting period, the latest report shows no beans have been harvested in the state. 22% of the crop has started dropping leaves, however, which is 10 percentage points behind the year prior and 6 percentage points behind the average pace. Soybeans rated 74% good to excellent for the period. In accordance with the start of harvest season, Governor Kim Reynolds issued a harvest proclamation September the 10th to allow vehicles transporting certain agricultural products to be overweight. State climatologist Justin Glisson said the state had excessively wet conditions, with several weather stations reporting rainfall totals at 400 to 600% of normal levels for the reporting period. According to Glisson's weekly weather report, the statewide weekly precipitation total was 2.05 inches, more than an inch above the normal of 0.84 inches. Western and central parts of the state had the most precipitation during the reporting period, with Guthrie Center reporting the highest amount for the week at 7.76 inches, according to Glisson. Iowa Secretary of Agriculture Mike Naig said there is more rain on the horizon, making it a good time for farmers to tackle other important work around the farm, including getting equipment ready for harvest. In addition to the wet conditions, Iowa also experienced above-average temperatures across most of the state, with a weekly statewide average of 71.2 degrees Fahrenheit, more than 5 degrees above normal. In another article from Brooklyn Drazy, Graceland, Grandview Universities announced partnership for accelerated degree path. Two Iowa private universities are collaborating to provide students interested in making their career in athletic training with a more streamlined educational path. Graceland University in Lamoni announced in a news release it has partnered with Grandview University in Des Moines to offer two pathways from Graceland's undergraduate allied health major program to a master's degree in athletic training from Grandview.
Students who transferred directly to Grandview after graduating from Graceland will receive a 10% tuition discount, the release stated, and the Des Moines institution will reserve 2 seats annually in its master's program for the partnership. While Graceland students can choose to finish their bachelor's program entirely before going on to Grandview through the partnership's new 4+2 pathway, there's also an accelerated 3+2 option. Students would complete 3 years at Graceland, then transfer to Grandview to complete their first year of the master's program, after which the credits would go back to Graceland to complete bachelor's degree requirements. Only one more year would remain of the master's program after this point, allowing students to cut down on costs of education and enter their careers faster. Graceland University announced a similar partnership in late August with Logan University in Missouri, involving Graceland's Allied Health degree and the Missouri Institution's Doctor of Chiropractic degree. Quote, "This partnership give our students a clear path from their undergraduate studies at Graceland into a master's degree in athletic training," said Melanie Mason, coordinator of the Graceland Health and Movement Science Department, in the release. "The opportunity to earn both degrees in 5 years, along with reserved spots in the program and a tuition discount, make this an especially valuable option for students who know they want to pursue a career in athletic training," end quote. Prison heat may have contributed to Iowa inmates' July death, his sister says. Prisons in Anamosa and Mount Pleasant do not have air conditioning for most cells. One of the hottest days of the summer, with temperatures in the 90s, Robert Buell, age 57, died at the Anamosa State Penitentiary. The official cause of death was arteriosclerotic and hypertensive cardiac disease, or chronic heart disease, according to the state medical examiner. But Buell's sister, Carenza Buell of Sioux City, believes a lack of air conditioning in the prison contributed to her brother's July 15th death. Quote, "I think that he probably wouldn't have died of a heart attack if he would have been in an air-conditioned prison," end quote, Carenza Buell said. For 15 years, the Iowa Department of Corrections has been asking state lawmakers for money to install air conditioning at the Anamosa Prison and at the Mount Pleasant Correctional Facility, prisons that house more than 1,000 men each. The Iowa legislature has never funded the proposal, and so far the Corrections Department has prioritized other major infrastructure projects over adding AC to the aging limestone lockups. Climate change is causing more and longer durations of extremely hot weather across the country and in Iowa. Eastern Iowa was under a heat advisory much of early September, with heat indices topping 100 degrees, according to the National Weather Service. The air temperature at 8:30 p.m. in Living Unit C of the Anamosa State Penitentiary was 80 degrees or higher 21 days in July and 10 days in August, according to data collected by an inmate from a corrections department digital clock with the temperature display. Another inmate, Sean Crowley, age 55, said the hot, wet air at night makes it hard to breathe. Quote, "I'm having some pain in my chest, but it has not gotten to the point of going back to the hospital," end quote, he said. Crowley of Cedar Rapids, serving 32 years for second-degree kidnapping and voluntary manslaughter, had a heart attack in May 2025 and was airlifted from Anamosa to the University of Iowa Healthcare in Iowa City, he said. Quote, "About a month and a half after returning from Iowa City, the weather was getting hot and the temperature in the unit was hovering in the high 80s to low 90s every day and all night long. I began to get pains in my chest again, but not like the heart attack," end quote, Crowley said. Corrections medical staff diagnosed Crowley with pericarditis, an inflammation of the sac around the heart, he said. Doctors installed a defibrillator implant later in 2025, he said. Quote, "Because of the heart damage, being in the heat and humidity really takes a toll on me, to the point that I cannot do much as in any form of exercise," Crowley said. "I'm relegated to spending most of my time trying not to get overheated and pass out. Luckily, the pericarditis has not flared up to the point of sending me to the hospital yet, but I'm in fear every day that it will, or worse," end quote. Carenza Buell said she did weekly video calls with her brother, convicted of second-degree murder in Sioux City in 2022.
Robert Buell often talked about struggling through summer heat waves in a prison without air conditioning in more than half the calls, she said. He said the cafeteria was the only place with air conditioning, but staff required inmates to leave soon after they'd finished eating. The night he died, Buell called his wife, Hilda, and said he felt like he was having a heart attack, Carenza Buell said. Quote, instead of saying anything to anybody, he went and laid down and died, she said. Robert Buell's time of death was 11:36 p.m. July 15th, according to the news release the Corrections Department sent out July 22nd. The Corrections Department did not respond to several emails and a voicemail message seeking comment for this story. About 1,700 people a year died from heat-related causes from 2018 to 2025, according to the U.S. Center for Disease Control and Prevention. But the actual number of U.S. deaths affected by heat may be as high as 9,000, according to a new analysis by Boston University and National Public Radio. Heat causes the body, especially the heart, to work harder to keep cool. It can also exacerbate other chronic health conditions like asthma. Because heat doesn't leave marks on a body, it often isn't noted on death records, Dr. Sameed Katana, the University of Pennsylvania's Perelman School of Medicine, told NPR. Robert Buell was overweight, his sister said. Their father had died of a heart attack when he was 54, but Carenza Buell believes if Robert hadn't been incarcerated, he would still be alive. Quote, he was a wonderful brother. He was a wonderful person, she said. He should not have been in prison, and this should not have been the end of his life, end quote. Now we come to an article by Robin Opsahl entitled, Here's What Representatives Nunn and Miller Meeks Said About Their War Powers Vote. Two Iowa Republicans, U.S. Representatives Marionette Miller Meeks and Zach Nunn, broke party lines to vote in favor of a resolution to curb President Donald Trump's military powers in Iran. Miller Meeks, who represents Iowa's 1st Congressional District, and Nunn in the 3rd District, are expected to face tough re-election campaigns in 2026 with races rated as toss-ups by political forecasters heading into the midterms. The two GOP incumbents were among several Republicans who broke party ranks to vote in favor of the Iran War Powers Resolution, a measure sponsored by Representative Seth Moulton, a Massachusetts Democrat. The resolution, which passed 220 to 204 Tuesday, would require congressional approval for Trump to continue his war in Iran. The most recent resolution was the third time since June that the House has voted to pass a measure to restrict Trump's ability to continue the war with Iran, which began in late February. In previous votes, Nunn and Miller Meeks voted against the War Powers resolutions, but the two Iowa Republicans, alongside Representative Nancy Mace of South Carolina, joined four other Republicans and all Democrats in the Tuesday vote in favor of reining in the administration's military actions. Both Nunn and Miller Meeks are military veterans, and both cited their military experience when explaining their decision to vote in favor of the resolution. Nunn said, quote, having deployed multiple times and flown over 700 combat hours in the Middle East, I will not support another open-ended war, end quote. He argued the resolution would still preserve the president's authority to defend from imminent attacks while providing more oversight. Quote, Iran must be held accountable for killing Americans, supporting terrorism, threatening the Strait of Hormuz, and pursuing nuclear weapons. Iowa has already paid a devastating price, including two service members killed by the Iranian drone in Kuwait, end quote, Nunn said in a statement. He goes on to say Congress owes them, their families, and every American in uniform clear objectives and constitutional oversight. With the negotiating window closed, sustained combat operations now require congressional authorization. We can defend Americans, pressure Iran, and pursue peace while ensuring Congress fulfills its constitutional responsibility, end quote. Miller Meeks brought up her 24 years of service in the Army in a statement explaining her vote. Quote, I said it in March. The mission had to stay focused and limited because Americans do not want another forever war, Miller Meeks said. I will not vote to keep our soldiers in an open-ended war with Iowans paying too much at the pump. The Iranian regime and its nuclear ambitions have been defanged. The president needs to present a plan to Congress and the American people for how this ends so we can focus on bringing our soldiers home and lowering prices, end quote.
But Iowa Democrats criticized the two representatives for voting against previous measures introduced in the U.S. House to curb Trump's power in the Iran conflict. State Senator Sarah Trone Garriott, the Democratic nominee for the 3rd District, said Nunn voted 5 times in favor of continuing the war, citing both previous war resolution votes as well as a Pentagon funding bill vote. Quote, I've always been against this war, while Zach Nunn has cheered this war on from day one and voted 5 times to keep it going, Trone Garriott said in a statement. Because of Zach Nunn's votes, Iowa has paid more for gas, diesel, fertilizer, and groceries. He called the cost worth it and told us to grow a stronger spine. If you want this war to continue, vote for Zach Nunn. If you want the war to end, I'm asking for your vote this election, end quote. Democrat Christina Bohannon, who's facing Miller Meeks in the upcoming election, similarly criticized her opponent for previous votes. Quote, Representative Miller Meeks voted 5 times for the Iran war, continuing it for over 6 months as gas, diesel, and fertilizer prices have skyrocketed for Iowans, Bohannon said in a statement. The fact that it took her until weeks before an election to realize how angry the people she represents are shows just how out of touch she is in her Washington bubble, end quote. The two other members of Iowa's all-GOP delegation in the U.S. House, Representatives Ashley Hinson and Randy Feenstra, voted against the most recent measure as well as the previous Iran war resolutions. Hinson, currently representing Iowa's 2nd District, is running for U.S. Senate in 2026. In a statement, she said she supports ending the war, but called for the U.S. to pursue a, quote, decisive and immediate victory, end quote. Quote, like all Americans, I want this war to end. I believe President Trump should immediately bring this war to a successful end in a way that keeps Americans safe from the threat of a nuclear-armed Iran, end quote, Hinson said. And I support the full court press economic sanctions to bring the Iranian terrorist regime to its knees. We owe it to our troops, their families, and every American being squeezed by high prices to deliver a decisive and immediate victory in this war. State Representative Josh Turek, the Democrat running for Iowa's U.S. Senate seat, released a plan Wednesday to provide relief for rising fuel costs stemming from the Iran conflict and the closure of the Strait of Hormuz, a major petroleum route. His proposals would include pausing diesel exports and temporarily suspending the federal gas tax. In a statement, Turek positioned his plan in contrast to Hinson's votes on the Iran conflict. Quote, Ashley Hinson is failing Iowans, Turek said in a statement. She should be in Washington doing whatever she can to lower the sky-high fuel prices she caused by voting 7 times to continue this war. Instead, she's taking yet another extended vacation, leaving Iowans struggling to fill up their gas tanks and harvest their fields while her big oil donors continue to rake in record profits, end quote. The U.S. House was expected to recess after its Wednesday session until the November elections. Our next story out of Washington, written by Shaunine Miranda, bipartisan push to set rules for college athletes' pay continues to advance in U.S. Senate, Dateline Washington. The U.S. Senate on Thursday took another step forward on a sweeping bipartisan bill to overhaul the college sports world. The measure, clearing its 2nd procedural hurdle on a 77-22 vote, would set national standards for college athletes' compensation, provide certain antitrust protections to the NCAA, establish a 5-year eligibility timeline for athletes and bar professional athletes from competing in college athletics. GOP Senator Ted Cruz of Texas and Democratic Senator Maria Cantwell of Washington State championed the bill, with Republican Senator Eric Schmidt of Missouri and Democratic Senator Chris Coons of Delaware as original co-sponsors. Senators will now move ahead with debating and possibly amending and conducting a final vote on the measure. Cantwell took the Senate floor to push for her colleagues' support ahead of Thursday's procedural vote, saying the bill attempts to bring some reason to the craziness that basically been plaguing most important aspects of college sports. She noted that the historic measure would put into law more than a dozen important provisions that help athletes and protect them for the future. But critics argue the measure, which is notably neutral on the classification of athletes as employees, would undermine the labor rights of college players. One of the most vocal opponents, Senator Chris Murphy, told MS Now on Thursday that the bill seeks to preserve the exploitative model of college sports.
The Connecticut Democrat also criticized the priorities of Congress in taking up the college sports issue amid the war in Iran and its impact on gas prices. Quote, we have a war that is out of control in the Middle East. We have gas prices that are soon going to be $6 a gallon, Murphy said. This seems to be the last issue that Congress should be dealing with, and I think it shows how out of touch Republicans are, end quote. As of mid-afternoon Thursday, the procedural vote on college sports bill and a procedural vote on a federal judge to be followed by a confirmation vote if successful were the only items on the Senate Majority Whip's notice for floor action. The bill marks a major attempt to combat many of the problems facing the college sports landscape, which continues to wrestle with the fallout of the NCAA's guidelines in 2021, allowing athletes to profit from their name, image, and likeness. College sports leaders are also grappling with a patchwork of state NIL laws, gender inequity in compensation deals, and the NCAA's controversial transfer portal, among other key issues. Adding fuel to the fire, a federal judge last year approved the terms of a nearly $2.8 billion antitrust settlement, which paved the way for schools to directly pay athletes. Meanwhile, if the Senate ultimately passes the bill in the coming days, the House would not take up the measure until the lame duck session beginning after the midterm elections. The lower chamber left town Wednesday for a 7-week campaign break ahead of the midterms in November. And that brings us to the end of this week's reading of the Iowa Capital Dispatch. I'm your reader, Scott Splavik. 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

intended solely for the use of Iowans with a print disability. I'm your reader, Scott Splevic. Now, let's begin with this week's Iowa Capital Dispatch. UNI receives Regents' approval to form Center Housing Grassley Papers, written by Brooklyn Drazy. The University of Northern Iowa is furthering its work into civic education and stewardship of historical government resources through two centers, one created from a directive by the Iowa Board of Regents and the other approved by it Thursday. The Board of Regents approved the formation of a Center for Public Engagement, Leadership Development, and Archival Stewardship at UNI during its Thursday meeting, with the vote amended to clarify that once U.S. Senator Chuck Grassley retires, the center will be named for him and his wife, Barbara. University of Northern Iowa President Mark Nook told the board the center has been in development since before he arrived in 2017, and the university has spent many years working on it with the knowledge the university would receive Grassley's documents once he leaves the Senate. The board approved the center on its future namesake's 93rd birthday. Quote, the center will be a nationally recognized resource for civic engagement, leadership development, archival stewardship, and public programming that connects Iowa to the nation through learning, dialogue, scholarship, and public service, Nook said. To accomplish that, the mission will drive this center is to preserve and provide access to Senator Grassley's historic career while advancing civic education, steward leadership development, public engagement, and educational programming that strengthens the understanding of American government and representative democracy, end quote. Regent Christine Hensley voiced her support for the center, but said she feels strongly that the board needs to have a fundraising update from the university as its November meeting. According to a news release from the University of Northern Iowa, the university is creating a fundraising and implementation strategy for the center and expects funding to come from donations, endowment earnings, grants, sponsorships, program revenue, and support from the University of Northern Iowa. Board documents stated the center will launch a scholarship and leadership development program, host events like lectures and exhibits for both students and the public, preserve and provide access to the Grassley Collection, and work with partners to expand civic learning opportunities. One of these partnerships will be with the UNI Center for Civic Education, the document stated, though their missions are distinct. The Center for Civic Education is focused on educational outreach and programming in support of civic learning. Allison Rank, director of the Center for Civic Education, presented to the Board of Regents Wednesday about its work and priorities. Over the past 15 months, Rank said the center has put on events to introduce students to diverse viewpoints, group activities to learn more about civic culture at UNI, and other training and activities off campus and across the state. Quote, we want to be a nationally recognized leader in research, teaching, and public outreach in free speech and civic education, end quote, Rank said. The center is focused on civic engagement on and off campus related to free speech, Rank said, as well as providing professional development and civic learning to current and future Iowa educators and promoting civic education through curricular changes with faculty across the state. The first year of the center's Challenging Perspectives series focused on the future of the American family, an event Rank said more than 60 students attended. From student-led brainstorming sessions with small groups came 17 solutions for bolstering UNI civic culture, which Rank said they used to apply for and receive a national grant to become an anchor campus for deliberative dialogue focused on faith-based institutions and service provision. Another Challenging Perspectives event, as well as deliberative dialogues, will take place this academic year. Rank said the center also received a $1.2 million grant from the U.S. Department of Education to create the Iowa Civic Educators Institute for Iowa Standards-Based Civic Education Professional Development for pre- and in-service teachers. A focus of this work is providing primary resources that are connected to politics, but not politicized. Quote, it's hard to find content-rich information that they can trust, and we see ourselves as being able to fill the gap for faculty or for faculty in K-12, end quote, Rank said.

Training sessions have already been held with the support of the 3-year grant, Rank said, and she is working to find spaces in other areas of the state so educators don't have to make their way to Cedar Falls. She's also completed professional development and curriculum work both at UNI and at Iowa Community Colleges. When asked by Hensley about what percentage of the student body is aware of the center, Rank said probably less than 1/5. However, her goal isn't to ensure every student knows her and her work, but to ensure that the ones who need her can find her. Rank provided the example of running a program with residence assistants in student dorms to help them understand that what they're doing is building students' neighborhoods, saying that it doesn't matter if every student on the floor knows her as long as their leaders know to turn to her when they have questions or concerns. Quote, I care about reaching students where they are, Rank said. I don't need them to know me. I need them to want to do civics, end quote. Our next article is entitled, Auditor Says Employee Salaries Rose for Governor's and Secretary of State's Offices. Other executive branch salaries declined over the past decade, State Auditor Report says. This comes to us from Cami Coons. Employee salaries in the Iowa Governor's and Secretary of State's offices increased by double-digit percentages over the past decade, a report released Thursday by Iowa Auditor Rob Sand shows. The report shows that in inflation-adjusted figures, executive branch salaries declined over the past 10 years by 7.6%. But when looking at individual offices within the branch, the governor's and secretary of state's offices increased employee salaries over the period. Quote, with deficits of more than $1 billion every year over the state and inflation adjustment cuts to education and Medicaid, as well as incoming cuts from the Big Beautiful Bill, we think it's important to take a fact-driven look at aspects of state spending, including employment in the executive branch, end quote, branch. Sand, who is running for governor in the 2026 election, said at a news conference Thursday. According to the report, inflation-adjusted salaries in the governor's office increased by 35% during the time period, and salaries in the Secretary of State's office increased 10% over the same time. The report analyzes executive branch compensation, employment trends, and travel reimbursements for the fiscal years between 2016 and 2025. While this time frame coincided with Governor Kim Reynolds' time in office, Sand said that was not intentional. The time frame, he said, was chosen to show a 10-year trend and to include a good amount of time before and after the COVID-19 pandemic. The report compares pre-pandemic averages encompassing fiscal years 2017 through 2020 and post-pandemic averages fiscal years 2022 through 2025. When comparing average salaries in inflation-adjusted figures before and after the pandemic, the salaries at the governor's office increased 16% and 7% at the Secretary of State's office. Salaries at the other analyzed branches decreased between 1 and 9%. In 2024, Reynolds' office received a higher standing appropriation from the legislature. Public records requests analyzed by Bleeding Heartland found Reynolds subsequently raised the salaries of top officials in the office. Reynolds' office, in a statement about Sand's report, said, "The most important investment any organization makes is in its people." Quote, government should be no different, the statement said. Governor Reynolds has built a strong team of experienced professionals, recruiting executive branch leaders from other states and members of her own staff from the private sector. She's prioritized hiring senior-level staff members with expertise in relevant areas, end quote. Sand said Reynolds' 2023 plan to reorganize and consolidate state agencies made it really difficult to track numbers at individual departments as some employees moved departments under the reorganization plan. The report notes that it attempted to adjust for changes in department names by recoding the salary book data set. With these figures, the auditor report found that the Department of Health and Human Services, the Department of Corrections, and the Department of Transportation have accounted for 54 to 57% of all full-time executive branch employees since fiscal year 2021. While these departments account for more than half of executive branch employees,
The report said the reorganization changes made it infeasible to make department-specific comparisons from one period to another. Instead, the report compares employee salaries at offices with statewide elected officials, as it said these offices, Attorney General, Auditor, Governor, Secretary of Agriculture, Secretary of State, and Treasurer, were widely unaffected by the state government reorganization. Based on this comparison, the report concludes that all offices aside from the governor's office and the secretary of state's office paid inflation-adjusted salaries to employees that were roughly equal to or slightly lower than the salaries paid a decade earlier. A statement from the secretary of state's office said that while the office had not been given a copy of the report to review it, it navigated significant crises like the pandemic and rising cyber threats during the examined period. Quote, while we don't have all the facts in front of us as to how the report was generated, we are confident that our staff is paid fairly and competitively, end quote, the statement said. The spokesperson for the office also noted that Secretary of State Paul Pate has not had a raise over the period and that the office has invested significantly in full-time specialized IT and cybersecurity roles that many similar agencies have contracted to other agencies or vendors. The spokesperson said the office has also invested in training and development divisions to account for an increased turnover in election workers and county auditors. The report detailed an increase in the number of seasonal, temporary, or intern positions, which also caused an increase in the overall number of salaried staff in executive branch offices. According to the report, in 2016, employees with these titles accounted for 1% of total staff numbers and about 9% of total staff numbers in 2025. The Iowa Department of Agriculture and Land Stewardship and the Auditor's Office had the highest increase in part-time or seasonal employee figures of the analyzed offices. IDALS increased staffing in the category by about 43 when comparing pre-pandemic and post-pandemic averages. SAN's office increased by about 6. The Secretary of State's office decreased its use of interns, part-time, or seasonal employees by 2, and the Governor's office remained at an average of 0 temporary employees before and after the pandemic. Sand said the increase in temporary employees likely contributed to the increased turnover rates seen across the executive branch. He also said it definitely impacted the salary increases, since temporary employees would not be eligible for the same salary increases or benefits as full-time employees. At the end of the day, if you see an increase in turnover, you have to ask yourselves whether or not the increase in turnover is costing you and what you might have saved by not hiring full-time employees, end quote, Sand said. Executive branch spending on travel and substance has also declined during the period, which Sand said isn't surprising since the pandemic opened up more opportunities for remote work and meetings. Compared to pre-pandemic spending to post-pandemic spending in the category, the report notes a more than 21% decline in inflation-adjusted dollars. Sand said Thursday he had not consulted other offices in the executive branch about the increases shown in the publicly available data. Quote, when we saw the numbers, we just thought that this is an important conversation to be having, end quote, Sand said. He said, while an overall reduction in salaries can be a good thing, the taxpayer's watchdog needs to look at how dollars are being spent in state government. Quote, we really need to think about balancing, making sure we're balancing the prudent use of taxpayer resources while also actually delivering to Iowans what they need from their own government in a timely manner too, end quote, Sand said. Robin Opsahl brings us this article entitled, Iowa Advocates Call for Attention on Proposed Income Tax Constitutional Amendment. Advocates speaking for and against a proposed state constitutional amendment held events Thursday calling for more attention on the ballot measure, which would set a higher bar for state lawmakers to raise the income tax in future sessions. Iowa Republicans held a news conference Thursday in Grimes, where multiple speakers said they supported the measure, arguing it would serve as a needed protection for taxpayers. The amendment, which would be added to the Iowa State Constitution if approved by voters, would require a supermajority, 2/3 of state lawmakers, to approve increases to the state's personal income or corporate tax rate in order for these tax changes to pass.
The Iowa legislature had to approve the measure in two consecutive general assemblies to place it on the November 3rd ballot. At the news conference, Representative Dan Gelbach, a Republican from Urbandale, said when the amendment language was discussed in 2024 and 2026, he and every Republican in attendance voted in favor of the measure, while Democrats in attendance voted against it. Quote, "It strikes me as just common sense that if politicians want to raise our taxes, there should be wide consensus, not narrow support," Gelbach said. "So you'd think this would garner wide bipartisan support, but think again," end quote. Eric Klein, a Clive businessman who also spoke at the event, said he was in support of the proposed constitutional amendment because I believe that Iowa families and taxpayers don't need to worry about a future tax hike. Quote, "This common sense amendment to our state constitution ensures that politicians cannot indiscriminately raise taxes because Iowa taxpayers deserve to keep more of what they earn," end quote, Klein said. But opponents of the measure said it will not prevent Iowans from facing increased taxes. It will only limit which taxes can be raised if the state is seeking more revenue. Ann Disher of Common Good Iowa said the goal of the amendment was to lock in conservative tax policies enacted in the past decade by a GOP-controlled legislature, even if future lawmakers want to make changes. Previously, Iowa had a progressive income tax system in which higher earners paid a larger percentage of their income in tax than lower earners, Disher said, speaking Thursday at an online Lunch and Learn event hosted by the Iowa Farmers Union. When Iowa Republicans made tax cuts in recent sessions, they transitioned the tax system to a flat income tax rate, where all taxed entities pay the same percentage of their income no matter how much they are earning. Quote, "What happens when you do that is you give the biggest breaks to the richest folks and the most profitable corporations," end quote, Disher said. When the measure was discussed in previous legislative sessions, Democrats argued the proposed constitutional amendment would restrict future lawmakers from making changes to Iowa's income tax system as a means to address a state budget crisis. Disher said this would mean other forms of taxes would likely be raised. Taxes, she said, would have a larger impact on low- and middle-income families. Quote, "To be clear, they're keeping a simple majority, approval to pass, in place for every other tax," Disher said. "I think the most obvious, the most notable one is the sales tax, because that is the other major source of revenue for the state budget. But I will note, it would still only take a majority to raise the fuel tax, to raise vehicle registration taxes, or to raise court fees and fines. It would take a simple majority of the legislature to cut state aid to balance the budget and pass costs along in the form of college tuition," end quote. Republicans and supporters of the state's constitutional amendment also criticized State Representative Josh Turek, the Democratic nominee for U.S. Senate, for voting against the amendment language in 2024. Quote, "Josh Turek voted to make it easier for politicians to raise taxes on hardworking Iowans, and that's just a preview of what he would do in the U.S. Senate," end quote, Gelbach said. In order to amend the Constitution, a simple majority of voters must approve the language in the November election. If the income tax amendment is not approved, there would be no other changes to the rules Iowa lawmakers must follow to increase income taxes. The current requirement for a majority of state legislators to approve changes would remain in place. Turek is running against Republican Ashley Hinson in the November election. A spokesperson for Turek's campaign said during his time at the Iowa House, Turek has repeatedly worked with Republicans to cut taxes for Iowans, lowering income and property taxes, while Hinson voted to cut health care for 110,000 Iowans just to give a tax break to her billionaire donors, referencing her support for the One Big Beautiful Bill Act that made cuts to Medicaid funding. Other speakers at the GOP event Thursday argued Turek would reverse other portions of the OBBB Act, like cutting taxes on tips, overtime, and Social Security. Turek said in August he agreed with President Donald Trump that we should have no tax on tips and overtime, and said he would support keeping some portions of the law in place.
In another article written by Cammie Coons, with McConnell back, Senate Ag Committee advances farm bill on party lines. Republican members of the Senate Agriculture Committee voted Wednesday to advance a farm bill, though Democrats on the committee voted against the package due to continued disagreements on a nutrition section of the bill. The committee marked up the bill in August, then recessed after a failed vote as Democrats held out over their proposal for an extension of what some states will have to begin paying for a share of federal nutrition benefits. Republican leadership amended the bill before the August hearing to offer a one-year extension, but Democrats continued to argue for a two-year extension. While Republicans hold the majority in the committee, Republican Senator Mitch McConnell's more than 90-day public hiatus due to a health issue meant the body didn't have enough votes to pass the farm bill from the committee in August. McConnell returned to the Capitol earlier in the week, allowing Republicans in the Agriculture Committee to advance the bill along party lines. Senate Majority Leader John Thune said in each of the five farm bills he has worked on, the opposing parties always seem to come together at the end to get the bill done. Quote, honestly, that's what ought to be happening here, folks, end quote, Thune said. Thune said he didn't understand why Democrats were choosing to block vote against a bipartisan bill that is principally about production agriculture. The farm bill is typically reauthorized every 5 years, but the many programs under the bill have operated on various extensions of the 2018 farm bill for the past several years. Democratic Senator John Fetterman from Pennsylvania said the ag sector is begging for a new farm bill. Quote, we've got to find a way to pass this thing because people are coming all the way from my state saying we can't keep waiting for this, Fetterman said. We have to deliver for our farmers, end quote. Republicans' One Big Beautiful Bill Act included language that requires states to lower their Supplemental Nutrition Assistance Program payment error rates, which measures a state's accuracy in determining who is eligible for SNAP and how much they receive. The latest SNAP payment error rates show only 9 states are below the 6% error rate threshold that allows their SNAP programs to continue to be 100% funded by the federal government. As the law currently stands, all other states will have to pay 5, 10, or 15% of SNAP benefit costs in their state starting October 2027. States with an error rate above 13.34%, however, are eligible for a two-year extension. Democrats sought to extend this extension to all states, especially as some states are seemingly raising their current error rates so they can benefit from the extension. In August, Republicans on the Senate Agriculture Committee adjusted the farm bill proposal to include a one-year extension, but Democrats would not vote in favor of the bill. Ranking Member Amy Klobuchar of Minnesota said it was her goal to get this farm bill done and to get it done by the end of the year, and noted difficulties facing farmers and ranchers like global trade disruptions, input costs, and headwinds from tariffs. The Democrat said she was appreciative of Chairman John Boozman's one-year delay, but said it would still allow certain states to get off scot-free while other states need tens of millions of dollars, according to estimates from the Center on Budget and Policy Priorities, to pay for their nutrition programs. Quote, we don't want to have a situation where high error rate states get off scot-free while the rest of us pay, Klobuchar said, and we have shown our commitment, and we will continue to do that, to improving this bill to get us to a bipartisan product that we can be successful on the Senate floor, end quote. If the version of the bill that advanced Wednesday is passed and signed into law, states would have until October 2028 to lower their error rates before they are required to shoulder part of the cost. Thune argued Democrats should be supportive of the bill because if it doesn't pass, current law will remain in effect and states will have to start paying for their error rates in 2027. Thune also noted that the bill included a number of Democrat-led amendments and bipartisan issues like allowing year-round nationwide access to E15, a fuel blend with 15% ethanol. Several senators sported buttons at the hearing that read E15 now, and agricultural groups, including the National Corn Growers Association, National Farmers Union, and the Renewable Fuel Association, thanked the committee for advancing the measure.
At the August markup of the bill, senators went through the massive piece of legislation title by title, with amendments and objections before voting unsuccessfully on the bill as a whole. Boozman did not open the bill up again for amendments Wednesday, though Senator Joni Ernst, a Republican from Iowa, attempted to talk over the roll call vote to argue her amendment should be heard. Ernst argued she had filed her amendment prior to the August deadline and held that the final title of the bill was not closed prior to the committee's recess in August. Ernst said her amendment presented a balanced middle ground approach to address Proposition 12, a California law stipulating that certain products, including pork products and bacon, must come from animals who were raised under certain conditions. Congressional efforts to undo Proposition 12 have been championed by Iowa Republicans and supported by agricultural groups, including the National Pork Producers Council and American Farm Bureau Federation. Animal rights environmental groups and some producer groups have pushed back against these efforts and celebrated that such language was not included in the Senate's farm bill. Ernst said her amendment would have preserved Prop 12 and other existing laws while preventing future mandates from creating an unaffordable patchwork of 50 different production standards for farmers across this country. Quote, "This is a serious attempt to find common ground and give our producers certainty going forward," Ernst said. "Yet, after following the recommended process, again given by your staff, and doing the bipartisan work, we are not even being given an opportunity to bring the solution before the committee for a vote," end quote. Boozman said he did not block the amendment from being brought forward during the bill markup in August. Senator Ben Ray Lugin, a Democrat from New Mexico, said that while he might not vote with Ernst, procedure in the committee is supposed to protect the voices of colleagues to raise issues that matter to us in our states. Quote, because the senator from Iowa was recognized and Jen just run over, that does not sound like the rights of those of us that sit on the committee were protected, end quote, Lujan said to Boozman. Senator Chuck Grassley supported his Iowa colleague and said he was hoping the committee would get a chance to vote on an amendment very important to Iowa as the top pork-producing state in the nation. Quote, "It's just stupid that we don't have a chance to bring Iowa's interest to this debate on the first farm bill that we've had in discussion for now the third year," end quote, Grassley said. Grassley said he had also hoped to discuss his own bipartisan amendment drafted with Democratic Senators Cory Booker of New Jersey and Adam Schiff of California to finalize certain rules in the Packers and Stockyards Act. Grassley has previously criticized U.S. Secretary of Agriculture Brooke Rollins for delaying the implementation of rules which he said were put in place to protect meat producers in the U.S., in particular poultry producers who have invested in infrastructure costs while corporations haven't honored fully their commitments with family farmers. Quote, "I just want to express my irritation about the whole thing and just hope that somewhere along the line, at least the Secretary of Agriculture will wake up and draw back her delays of these rules," end quote, Grassley said. Rollins said in June the rule was a Biden-era regulation and that USDA needed additional time to review the rule. Boozman said if he opened the bill up for Ernst or Grassley's amendments, he would have to restart the markup, and we're not prepared to do that. Senator John Hoeven, a Republican from North Dakota, reminded his colleagues that there still be room for amendments to the bill on the Senate floor. Quote, "Let's go to the floor, offer up amendments, have robust debate, and get this done for our farmers and ranchers," end quote, Hoeven said. Before the House left town Wednesday, members of the House Agriculture Committee heard testimony from producers across the country about increasing demand for homegrown products by advancing things like stronger antitrust laws, country of origin labeling, and expanded biomanufacturing opportunities. In his opening comments, Chairman Glenn Thompson, a Republican from Pennsylvania, noted that the House had already passed its version of the farm bill, and he looked forward to the Senate upholding its end of the bargain soon. In a statement Wednesday evening, Boozman said advancing the bill from the Senate committee was a critical step toward getting results to a hurting farm country.
Quote, while this is clearly welcome progress, we need more of our colleagues' votes to reflect the urgency of supporting farmers, ranchers, forest landowners, and rural communities, end quote, Boozman said. Now, as a reminder that you are listening to the Iowa Capital Dispatch on IRIS, the Iowa Radio Reading Information Service for the Blind and Print Handicapped. If you have any comments about this or any other IRIS program, please give us a call at area code 515-243-6833. Our next article is entitled, Iowa Developmental Disabilities Council Presents Award to Iowa Capital Dispatch. Dateline is Ames, Iowa. The Iowa Developmental Disabilities Council presented its first ever Media Impact Award Wednesday to Iowa Capital Dispatch for producing impactful reporting that amplifies the voices of Iowans with disabilities. The award, presented during the council's annual conference in Ames, recognizes the online news organizations reporting about the abuse, neglect, and mistreatment in Iowa's long-term care facilities, Council Chairman George Thompson said. Quote, they've been doing it consistently and reporting on information we can't find ourselves without a lot of work and dedication, Thompson said. The stories they have uncovered are the hard stories we don't want to hear, but we need to, and so does everybody else. The stories that give us pause to think about how we can fix this situation, end quote. He said news covered by Iowa Capital Dispatch of deaths that have occurred in long-term care facilities, minimal fines for abuse and neglect, and heartbroken families has all made us more informed, more concerned, and more committed to making a difference. Iowa Capital Dispatch Editor-in-Chief Kathy Obradovich accepted the award and credited Deputy Editor Clark Kaufman for his reporting on long-term care facilities. Quote, it takes a lot of time. He has to dig through a lot of records. He gets pushback sometimes from state officials and agencies, and he just persists, end quote. The Iowa Developmental Disabilities Council is a federally funded group that advocates for Iowans with disabilities. It is made up of volunteers appointed by the governor and includes people with disabilities, family members, state government leaders, and other groups that advocate for people with disabilities, according to the council's website. Iowa Capital Dispatch, which launched in January 2020 as part of State's Newsroom, the nation's largest non-for-profit news organization dedicated to coverage of state government. Arsenic testing kits available to Iowa private well owners in certain counties, written by Cami Coons. A University of Iowa research project is attempting to develop a better understanding of arsenic in private drinking wells in Iowa and offering landowners in certain counties free testing for their wells. Arsenic is a naturally occurring element found in soil and rock that has been linked to health risks, including cancer, from long-term exposure, even at small levels. Because private wells are not regulated, the chemical could be present in the well water at unsafe levels without property owners being aware of it. According to information from the university's Integrated Network for Science, Information and Geospatial Health Tracking, or INSITE program, some Iowa counties have limited private well testing data for arsenic, even though those counties border other areas with documented unsafe levels of the chemical element. A news release about the news testing program said areas of north central Iowa have some of the highest rates of private wells with arsenic levels exceeding U.S. Environmental Protection Agency drinking water limits. Quote, where you live has a big impact on your exposure to arsenic in drinking water, said David Swertney, the lead of Iowa Insight. Expanding arsenic testing in at-risk counties can support prevention strategies to improve public health outcomes, end quote. Private well owners in Mitchell, Floyd, Cedar, Benton, Plymouth, and Jones counties can request the free kits from the Insight website. According to data from Iowa Insight, 0 or 1% of private wells in these counties have been tested for arsenic. The research project website notes that the absence of testing should not be interpreted as evidence of low risk. The EPA limit for arsenic is 10 micrograms per liter. The agency holds that exposure to arsenic can lead to skin damage, circulatory issues, and potentially increased risk of getting cancer.
The Iowa Private Well Grants Program enabled the testing of more than 22,000 wells in Iowa between the years 2014 and 2024 and found that 11% of tested wells exceeded EPA's maximum contaminant level, and an additional 8.4% of tested wells had levels between 5 and 10 micrograms per liter. The Iowa Department of Natural Resources estimates that 5.5% of the population relies on private wells for their drinking water. Private wells, unlike public drinking water systems, are not subject to regulations, meaning testing is up to the private well owners. Reverse osmosis water filtration systems, but not common pitcher filtration or whole house carbon filtration systems, are effective at removing arsenic from drinking water. In addition to calling for private well owners to test their drinking water, Iowa Insight recommends increased funding for the Private Well Grants Program, which is run by DNR and offers free private well testing on a schedule. Other policy solutions proposed by Iowa Insight include financial incentives for in-home water filtration systems and local education initiatives to bring greater awareness of arsenic levels in private wells. Excessively wet conditions reported as harvest begins in Iowa. As most of Iowa saw heavy rainfall over the past week, about 2% of Iowa's corn acres have been harvested, according to the latest crop progress and condition report from the U.S. Department of Agriculture. The report for the September 7th through 13th reporting period noted 38% of Iowa's corn acres had reached maturity, which is on par with the five-year average for the state, but 7 percentage points behind the 2025 crop. Slightly less than 90% of corn acres have reached the dent stage, according to the report, which rated Iowa corn as 76% good to excellent for the period. While about 1% of soybean harvest has typically occurred by this reporting period, the latest report shows no beans have been harvested in the state. 22% of the crop has started dropping leaves, however, which is 10 percentage points behind the year prior and 6 percentage points behind the average pace. Soybeans rated 74% good to excellent for the period. In accordance with the start of harvest season, Governor Kim Reynolds issued a harvest proclamation September the 10th to allow vehicles transporting certain agricultural products to be overweight. State climatologist Justin Glisson said the state had excessively wet conditions, with several weather stations reporting rainfall totals at 400 to 600% of normal levels for the reporting period. According to Glisson's weekly weather report, the statewide weekly precipitation total was 2.05 inches, more than an inch above the normal of 0.84 inches. Western and central parts of the state had the most precipitation during the reporting period, with Guthrie Center reporting the highest amount for the week at 7.76 inches, according to Glisson. Iowa Secretary of Agriculture Mike Naig said there is more rain on the horizon, making it a good time for farmers to tackle other important work around the farm, including getting equipment ready for harvest. In addition to the wet conditions, Iowa also experienced above-average temperatures across most of the state, with a weekly statewide average of 71.2 degrees Fahrenheit, more than 5 degrees above normal. In another article from Brooklyn Drazy, Graceland, Grandview Universities announced partnership for accelerated degree path. Two Iowa private universities are collaborating to provide students interested in making their career in athletic training with a more streamlined educational path. Graceland University in Lamoni announced in a news release it has partnered with Grandview University in Des Moines to offer two pathways from Graceland's undergraduate allied health major program to a master's degree in athletic training from Grandview. Students who transfer directly to Grandview after graduating from Graceland will receive a 10% tuition discount, the release stated, and the Des Moines institution will reserve two seats annually in its master's program for the partnership. While Graceland students can choose to finish their bachelor's program entirely before going on to Grandview through the partnership's new 4+2 pathway, there's also an accelerated 3+2 option. Students would complete 3 years at Graceland, then transfer to Grandview to complete their first year of the master's program, after which the credits would go back to Graceland to complete bachelor's degree requirements.
Only one more year would remain of the master's program after this point, allowing students to cut down on costs of education and enter their careers faster. Graceland University announced a similar partnership in late August with Logan University in Missouri, involving Graceland's Allied Health degree and the Missouri Institution's Doctor of Chiropractic degree. Quote, this partnership gives our students a clear path from their undergraduate studies at Graceland into a master's degree in athletic training, said Melanie Mason, coordinator of the Graceland Health and Movement Science Department, in the release. The opportunity to earn both degrees in 5 years, along with reserved spots in the program and a tuition discount, make this an especially valuable option for students who know they want to pursue a career in athletic training, end quote. Prison heat may have contributed to Iowa inmates' July death, his sister says. Prisons in Anamosa and Mount Pleasant do not have air conditioning for most cells. One of the hottest days of the summer, with temperatures in the 90s, Robert Buell, age 57, died at the Anamosa State Penitentiary. The official cause of death was arteriosclerotic and hypertensive cardiac disease, or chronic heart disease, according to the state medical examiner. But Buell's sister, Carenza Buell of Sioux City, believes the lack of air conditioning in the prison contributed to her brother's July 15th death. Quote, I think that he probably wouldn't have died of a heart attack if he would have been in an air-conditioned prison, end quote, Carenza Buell said. For 15 years, the Iowa Department of Corrections has been asking state lawmakers for money to install air conditioning at the Anamosa Prison and at the Mount Pleasant Correctional Facility, prisons that house more than 1,000 men each. The Iowa legislature has never funded the proposal, and so far the corrections department has prioritized other major infrastructure projects over adding AC to the aging limestone lockups. Climate change is causing more and longer durations of extremely hot weather across the country and in Iowa. Eastern Iowa was under a heat advisory much of early September, with heat indices topping 100 degrees, according to the National Weather Service. The air temperature at 8:30 p.m. in Living Unit C of the Anamosa State Penitentiary was 80 degrees or higher 21 days in July and 10 days in August, according to data collected by an inmate from a corrections department digital clock with the temperature display. Another inmate, Sean Crowley, age 55, said the hot, wet air at night makes it hard to breathe. Quote, I'm having some pain in my chest, but it has not gotten to the point of going back to the hospital, end quote, he said. Crowley of Cedar Rapids, serving 32 years for second-degree kidnapping and voluntary manslaughter, had a heart attack in May 2025 and was airlifted from Anamosa to the University of Iowa Healthcare in Iowa City, he said. Quote, about a month and a half after returning from Iowa City, the weather was getting hot and the temperature in the unit was hovering in the high 80s to low 90s every day and all night long. I began to get pains in my chest again, but not like the heart attack, end quote, Crowley said. Corrections medical staff diagnosed Crowley with pericarditis, an inflammation of the sac around the heart, he said. Doctors installed a defibrillator implant later in 2025, he said. Quote, because of the heart damage, being in the heat and humidity really takes a toll on me, to the point that I cannot do much, as in any form of exercise, Crowley said. I'm relegated to spending most of my time trying not to get overheated and pass out. Luckily, the pericarditis has not flared up to the point of sending me to the hospital yet, but I'm in fear every day that it will, or worse, end quote. Carenza Buell said she did weekly video calls with her brother, convicted of second-degree murder in Sioux City in 2022. Robert Buell often talked about struggling through summer heat waves in a prison without air conditioning in more than half the calls, she said. He said the cafeteria was the only place with air conditioning, but staff required inmates to leave soon after they'd finished eating. The night he died, Buell called his wife, Hilda, and said he felt like he was having a heart attack, Carenza Buell said. Quote, instead of saying anything to anybody, he went and laid down and died, she said. Robert Buell's time of death was 11:36 p.m. July 15th, according to the news release the Corrections Department sent out July 22nd. The Corrections Department did not respond to several emails and a voicemail message seeking comment for this story.
About 1,700 people a year died from heat-related causes from 2018 to 2025, according to the U.S. Center for Disease Control and Prevention. But the actual number of U.S. deaths affected by heat may be as high as 9,000, according to a new analysis by Boston University and National Public Radio. Heat causes the body, especially the heart, to work harder to keep cool. It can also exacerbate other chronic health conditions like asthma. Because heat doesn't leave marks on a body, it often isn't noted on death records. Dr. Sameed Katana, the University of Pennsylvania's Perelman School of Medicine, told NPR. Robert Buell was overweight, his sister said. Their father had died of a heart attack when he was 54, but Carenza Buell believes if Robert hadn't been incarcerated, he would still be alive. Quote, he was a wonderful brother. He was a wonderful person, she said. He should not have been in prison, and this should not have been the end of his life, end quote. Now we come to an article by Robin Opsahl entitled, Here's What Representatives Nunn and Miller Meeks Said About Their War Powers Vote. Two Iowa Republicans, U.S. Representatives Marionette Miller Meeks and Zach Nunn, broke party lines to vote in favor of a resolution to curb President Donald Trump's military powers in Iran. Miller Meeks, who represents Iowa's 1st Congressional District, and Nunn in the 3rd District, are expected to face tough re-election campaigns in 2026 with races rated as toss-ups by political forecasters heading into the midterms. The two GOP incumbents were among several Republicans who broke party ranks to vote in favor of the Iran War Powers Resolution, a measure sponsored by Representative Seth Moulton, a Massachusetts Democrat. The resolution, which passed 220 to 204 Tuesday, would require congressional approval for Trump to continue his war in Iran. The most recent resolution was the third time since June that the House has voted to pass a measure to restrict Trump's ability to continue the war with Iran, which began in late February. In previous votes, Nunn and Miller Meeks voted against the War Powers resolutions, but the two Iowa Republicans, alongside Representative Nancy Mace of South Carolina, joined four other Republicans and all Democrats in the Tuesday vote in favor of reining in the administration's military actions. Both Nunn and Miller Meeks are military veterans, and both cited their military experience when explaining their decision to vote in favor of the resolution. Nunn said, quote, having deployed multiple times and flown over 700 combat hours in the Middle East, I will not support another open-ended war, end quote. He argued the resolution would still preserve the president's authority to defend from imminent attacks while providing more oversight. Quote, Iran must be held accountable for killing Americans, supporting terrorism, threatening the Strait of Hormuz, and pursuing nuclear weapons. Iowa has already paid a devastating price, including two service members killed by the Iranian drone in Kuwait, end quote, Nunn said in a statement. He goes on to say Congress owes them, their families, and every American in uniform clear objectives and constitutional oversight. With the negotiating window closed, sustained combat operations now require congressional authorization. We can defend Americans, pressure Iran, and pursue peace while ensuring Congress fulfills its constitutional responsibility, end quote. Miller Meeks brought up her 24 years of service in the Army in a statement explaining her vote. Quote, I said it in March. The mission had to stay focused and limited because Americans do not want another forever war, Miller Meeks said. I will not vote to keep our soldiers in an open-ended war with Iowans paying too much at the pump. The Iranian regime and its nuclear ambitions have been defanged. The president needs to present a plan to Congress and the American people for how this ends so we can focus on bringing our soldiers home and lowering prices, end quote. But Iowa Democrats criticized the two representatives for voting against previous measures introduced in the U.S. House to curb Trump's power in the Iran conflict. State Senator Sarah Trone Garriott, the Democratic nominee for the 3rd District, said Nunn voted five times in favor of continuing the war, citing both previous war resolution votes as well as a Pentagon funding bill vote. Quote, I've always been against this war, while Zach Nunn has cheered this war on from day one and voted five times to keep it going, Trone Garriott said in a statement. Because of Zach Nunn's votes, Iowa has paid more for gas, diesel, fertilizer, and groceries. He called the cost worth it and told us to grow a stronger spine.
If you want this war to continue, vote for Zach Nunn. If you want the war to end, I'm asking for your vote this election, end quote. Democrat Christina Bohannon, who's facing Miller Meeks in the upcoming election, similarly criticized her opponent for previous votes. Quote, Representative Miller Meeks voted five times for the Iran war, continuing it for over 6 months as gas, diesel, and fertilizer prices have skyrocketed for Iowans, Bohannon said in a statement. The fact that it took her until weeks before an election to realize how angry the people she represents are shows just how out of touch she is in her Washington bubble, end quote. The two other members of Iowa's all-GOP delegation in the U.S. House, Representatives Ashley Hinson and Randy Feenstra, voted against the most recent measure as well as the previous Iran war resolutions. Hinson, currently representing Iowa's 2nd District, is running for U.S. Senate in 2026. In a statement, she said she supports ending the war, but called for the U.S. to pursue a, quote, decisive and immediate victory, end quote. Quote, like all Americans, I want this war to end. I believe President Trump should immediately bring this war to a successful end in a way that keeps Americans safe from the threat of a nuclear-armed Iran, end quote, Hinson said. And I support the full court press economic sanctions to bring the Iranian terrorist regime to its knees. We owe it to our troops, their families, and every American being squeezed by high prices to deliver a decisive and immediate victory in this war. State Representative Josh Turek, the Democrat running for Iowa's U.S. Senate seat, released a plan Wednesday to provide relief for rising fuel costs stemming from the Iran conflict and the closure of the Strait of Hormuz, a major petroleum route. His proposals would include pausing diesel exports and temporarily suspending the federal gas tax. In a statement, Turek positioned his plan in contrast to Hinson's votes on the Iran conflict. Quote, Ashley Hinson is failing Iowans, Turek said in a statement. She should be in Washington doing whatever she can to lower the sky-high fuel prices she caused by voting seven times to continue this war. Instead, she's taking yet another extended vacation, leaving Iowans struggling to fill up their gas tanks and harvest their fields while her big oil donors continue to rake in record profits, end quote. The U.S. House was expected to recess after its Wednesday session until the November elections. Our next story out of Washington, written by Shaunin Miranda, bipartisan push to set rules for college athletes' pay continues to advance in U.S. Senate, Dateline Washington. The U.S. Senate on Thursday took another step forward on a sweeping bipartisan bill to overhaul the college sports world. The measure, clearing its second procedural hurdle on a 77-22 vote, would set national standards for college athletes' compensation, provide certain antitrust protections to the NCAA, establish a 5-year eligibility timeline for athletes and bar professional athletes from competing in college athletics. GOP Senator Ted Cruz of Texas and Democratic Senator Maria Cantwell of Washington State championed the bill, with Republican Senator Eric Schmidt of Missouri and Democratic Senator Chris Coons of Delaware as original co-sponsors. Senators will now move ahead with debating and possibly amending and conducting a final vote on the measure. Cantwell took the Senate floor to push for her colleagues' support ahead of Thursday's procedural vote, saying the bill attempts to bring some reason to the craziness that basically been plaguing most important aspects of college sports. She noted that the historic measure would put into law more than a dozen important provisions that help athletes and protect them for the future. But critics argue the measure, which is notably neutral on the classification of athletes as employees, would undermine the labor rights of college players. One of the most vocal opponents, Senator Chris Murphy, told MS Now on Thursday that the bill seeks to preserve the exploitative model of college sports. The Connecticut Democrat also criticized the priorities of Congress in taking up the college sports issue amid the war in Iran and its impact on gas prices. Quote, we have a war that is out of control in the Middle East. We have gas prices that are soon going to be $6 a gallon, Murphy said. This seems to be the last issue that Congress should be dealing with, and I think it shows how out of touch Republicans are, end quote. As of mid-afternoon Thursday, the procedural vote on college sports bill and a procedural vote on a federal judge to be followed by a confirmation vote if successful were the only items on the Senate Majority Whip's notice for floor action.
The bill marks a major attempt to combat many of the problems facing the college sports landscape, which continues to wrestle with the fallout of the NCAA's guidelines in 2021, allowing athletes to profit from their name, image, and likeness. College sports leaders are also grappling with a patchwork of state NIL laws, gender inequity in compensation deals, and the NCAA's controversial transfer portal, among other key issues. Adding fuel to the fire, a federal judge last year approved the terms of a nearly $2.8 billion antitrust settlement, which paved the way for schools to directly pay athletes. Meanwhile, if the Senate ultimately passes the bill in the coming days, the House would not take up the measure until the lame duck session beginning after the midterm elections. The lower chamber left town Wednesday for a 7-week campaign break ahead of the midterms in November. And that brings us to the end of this week's reading of the Iowa Capital Dispatch. I'm your reader, Scott Splavik. 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
2: 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And I had a heart attack and a cardiac arrest. 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

You're listening to the Talking Information Center on this Friday, the 18th of September, 2026. It's time now to begin your reading of the Wall Street Journal. And we do that by saying hello to George

0: buying parts for Lockheed Martin's Patriot missiles, the defense contractor said, potentially helping to restock dwindling inventories of U.S. munitions. Costco continued to expand its fast delivery network with a commitment from DoorDash to begin handling the big box retailers' products in the U.S. from all domestic sites. MasterCard rolled out an artificial intelligence payment option for everyday purchases through a partnership with data infrastructure startup Alchemy. The FTC requested additional information from Caesars Entertainment and Fertitta as the companies work to complete a roughly $5.7 billion merger. Canadian manufactured goods prices continued to rise last month as the conflict between the U.S. and Iran drove up energy prices. French airline Air Corsica grounded a newly upgraded aircraft built by an Airbus joint venture after pilots reported cases of suspected noxious fumes in the cockpit and cabin. Volvo Car said it's making its largest ever product push, aiming to launch 13 new models by the end of the decade. And finally, Salesforce expects its annual revenue to top $63 billion by fiscal 2030, a forecast that exceeds Wall Street estimates. Good morning, Steve.
1: Morning, George. Investors come back to AI stocks. S&P 500, NASDAQ Composite post their biggest one-day gains in 6 weeks. Article by Crystal Herr and Sam Goldfarb. Wall Street took a break Thursday from worrying about interest rates and inflation to revert to a tried-and-true investment idea, snapping up shares of companies tied to artificial intelligence. A rally in tech stocks from chip makers to the Magnificent Seven giants to data storage companies led stock indexes higher, bringing relief to investors after a rough stretch in which stocks tumbled and the 10-year Treasury yield reached its highest level since 2007. On Wednesday, the Federal Reserve moved to raise rates for the first time in 3 years. Stocks ended the sessions lower for the seventh time in the past 8 sessions. But by Thursday morning, investors were coming to terms with higher rates, returning their attention to companies, future corporate earnings, and, of course, the state of the build-out in AI. This is really a good relief rally, said Marianne Bartels, chief investment strategist at Sanctuary Wealth. My sense is that even if the Fed raises one more time, the earnings are strong enough and the valuations aren't stretched enough to really take the market down a lot. The NASDAQ Composite gained 1.7%, with the gains putting the index into the green for the month. The S&P 500 rose 1.1%, and the Dow Jones Industrial Average added 0.6%, or about 316 points. Both the NASDAQ and S&P 500 posted their biggest one-day gains since August 4th. Advanced Micro Devices rose 6.4%. SanDisk gained 6.2%. Micron Technology added 5.5%, and Marvell Technology climbed 4.8%. The Magnificent Seven tech behemoths, Alphabet, Amazon.com, Apple, Meta Platforms, Microsoft, NVIDIA, and Tesla, all rose at least 1.3%. Fed officials on Wednesday penciled in at least one more increase this year, and Fed Chairman Kevin Warsh reiterated his concern about inflation, causing investors to bet on even more rate increases over the next several months. There's a sense of relief in just knowing what actually we're dealing with by now, said David Stubbs, chief investment strategist at AlphaCore Wealth Advisory. The Fed, he added, is likely just going to hike rates a couple more times, which is manageable as long as they're not dealing with an inflation situation like we had coming out of COVID. A decline in oil prices for the second straight day also helped take the pressure off bonds, with the 10-year yield slipping to 4.946% from 5.003% the prior day, according to TradeWeb. The price of Brent crude, the international benchmark, fell nearly 1% to $104.82 a barrel. Hopes that disruption to exports via a damaged Saudi pipeline may not be as severe as initially feared. The gains were broad, with everything from gold to Bitcoin to shares of tech companies providing the building blocks of AI rising. Even stocks sensitive to the economy's ups and downs, including those that typically suffer when the Fed hikes rates, rose on Thursday. The Russell 2000 index of smaller stocks added more than 0.5%, while an index tracking the railroads, airlines, and trucks transporting the goods and raw materials that power the U.S. economy climbed 0.5%. Strong corporate earnings,

0: and a resilient jobs market have given investors confidence that the economy won't buckle under higher borrowing costs. Companies in the S&P 500 are expected to see profits jump around 32% this year from 2025, according to FactSet. Elsewhere, fresh data from Freddie Mac showed that 30-year fixed rates averaged 6.95% this week, up from 6.76% last week, and the highest since January of 2025. George.
1: Rate rise deepens private equity's struggles. Fed's hike is expected to wreak havoc on funds already languishing. It's written by Matt Wirz and Mark Maurer. The zombie nightmare haunting private equity firms isn't ending anytime soon. The Federal Reserve's decision to raise interest rates on Wednesday will deepen problems in their portfolios of funds from a generation of buyouts that are stuck. Investors have been clamoring to recover a record $340 billion in these zombie funds, so-called, but higher rates will make deals even more difficult, meaning that number is likely to grow. The bigger the logjam gets, the harder it will be to raise new funds, reducing the fee income private equity firms rely on, a cycle that can spiral. I do think you will see a squeezing of the number of managers, and maybe some managers that grew really rapidly over the last decade will have to contract back down. Apollo Global Management co-president Scott Kleinman told analysts at a conference Monday. Apollo continues to attract private equity investors because its recent funds have delivered stronger returns than the average, he said. Private equity firms came into 2026 hoping for relief. President Trump appointed Kevin Warsh as the Fed's new chairman, and the expectation was for rates to be cut. Deals were picking up. This month, the stocks of big alternative fund managers like Apollo, Blackstone, and KKR have dropped, while talk of rate increases picked up. Higher interest rates hit private equity funds on several fronts, including by increasing what companies they own must pay on loans and making it harder to sell the companies at a good price. Many private equity fund managers are also grappling with potential losses from big bets on software companies at risk of disruption from artificial intelligence. And their other big business, private credit, faces turmoil if rates keep rising. Private equity funds now control more than $2 trillion in the U.S., according to data from PitchBook, and their pain is reverberating through the financial system. Typically, private equity firms launch funds with some of their own money and raise the rest from pensions, insurers, and other investors. They buy companies like video game maker Electronic Arts, using a mix of money from the funds and from loans borrowed by the companies themselves. If all goes as planned, the firms sell the companies for a profit within 10 years, pay back the loans, collect the fee, and return the balance to their investors. Rising interest rates throw a wrench into that calculus because the rates of their loans move in lockstep with benchmarks. Potential buyers of the companies are less likely to pay the prices private equity funds need to turn a profit when borrowing costs go up, making it difficult to close deals. Sales of private equity-owned companies slowed after the Federal Reserve raised rates in 2022. Investments stranded in zombie funds, those that had passed the 10-year mark, surged by about 65% from the end of 2021 to the end of 2025, according to PitchBook. It would be ridiculous to say that the glory days of private equity are never coming back because markets are cyclical. But there's a question of how long these funds can really wait to see the valuations that they want. Steve.
0: And from the U.S. News section of today's Wall Street Journal, Warsh raised rates, dodged Trump's ire. Close relationship with the president gave Fed chairman room to tighten. Article by Nick Tamirios and Brian Schwartz. President Trump spent months attacking the Federal Reserve for keeping interest rates too high. On Wednesday, the central bank raised them, and Trump said he was standing by the chairman he picked. The mild response was the clearest sign yet that Kevin Warsh has, for now, reset a relationship that had grown openly hostile between the central bank and the White House. Rather than object, Trump cast himself as having waved the decision through to spare Warsh the indignity of being outflanked by his committee when he described a phone call he had with Warsh at some point before Wednesday's decision. I said, "You might as well vote with the board because it's not going to matter," he said. Warsh has a very tough board that is opposed to the White House, Trump said. Trump's announcement of a call was news to many of the president's close advisors, according to people familiar with the matter. Some senior administration officials first learned about the call when Trump told reporters about it in North Carolina on Wednesday. The president reached out directly to Warsh in the days before the Fed board met to raise rates, according to a senior White House official. The call started out as a friendly catch-up, but later turned to the expected decision to raise interest rates, according to the official. The official noted a few White House staffers were aware of the call before Trump revealed it publicly. Some senior administration officials had been unsure how Trump would react to the Fed's rate increase. On Wednesday night, at the NED, a private Washington club frequented by administration officials, club members pulled out their phones to watch clips of Trump's comments about Warsh. Several administration officials at the club expressed relief that Trump didn't attack the Fed chairman, according to a person who was there. The positive relationship between Trump, his White House, and Warsh may not last. A senior administration official said that if the Fed decides to raise rates again in October, right before the midterm elections, Warsh could see increased scrutiny by Trump and his advisors. Trump's account could also leave investors wondering whether Warsh is leading the Fed or being carried along by it. Already, Warsh is getting blowback from some close to the president. I'm trying to figure out why Warsh would make a decision that's so ahistorical and so contrary to the underlying economics, said Trump trade advisor Peter Navarro in an interview. The nuance here is you could do what the president suggested and sanctioned, but you could do it in a better way, Navarro said. You could signal in the remarks that you were more on the side of not raising rates, but just going along. Michael Strain, an economist at the American Institute, Enterprise Institute, called Trump's account an attempt to save face. The suggestion that Warsh isn't leading his own committee strikes him as both outrageous and false, he said. Warsh declined at his news conference to discuss any conversations with the president, and he described the increase as the product of the Fed's own deliberations. It was a sober decision, serious decision, responsible decision, one that we have been preparing for and thinking about since he arrived at the Fed in May, he said. Warsh has repeatedly said he will be guided by economic conditions, not politics. President Trump has repeatedly affirmed his confidence in Federal Reserve Chairman Kevin Warsh and maintains his First Amendment right as an American citizen and duty as a commander-in-chief to voice his opinions about policymaking, White House spokesman Kush Desai said in a statement. Warsh enjoys a closer relationship with Trump than his predecessor, Jerome Powell, whom Trump selected for the post during his first term. Trump also interviewed Warsh for the job in 2017. They have a very close, long-term relationship, and they talk about the economy all the time, Kevin Hassett, the director of the White House National Economic Council, said last month. People who have spoken with Warsh describe a chairman confident he can do what he thinks the economy requires while managing the president in ways that avoid explosive confrontations. Warsh has approached the relationship differently than his predecessor. He avoids saying anything that draws the administration into the Fed's problems. And he has spoken about the Fed's independence as something to be exercised quietly rather than asserted. For example, on Wednesday, Warsh said one reason for the increase was that the Fed's judgment about how conflicts abroad were likely to unfold had changed, which in turn had created new risks of higher energy and commodity prices. There is no hiding from hotspots around the world, he said. But he never mentioned the war in Iran, instead using the word geopolitics. Powell avoided cultivating a relationship with Trump. He took the president's calls, which were few, and went to the White House three times when invited. But he made clear he didn't think the job included counseling the president on the economy. To Trump, it read as stonewalling by an appointee who wouldn't give him a hearing. Trump has long thought he should have a say in rate decisions. And last December, he weighed whom to name to the job. He said he wanted the Fed chairman to consult him. I am a smart voice and should be listened to, he told the Wall Street Journal. Protecting the Fed's independence or its ability to set interest rates without White House interference may now require managing the president rather than standing apart from him, said Ellen Mead, a former Fed advisor now at Duke University. That could include altering the White House about unfavorable news ahead of time so that Trump doesn't fly off the handle immediately after a policy announcement, she said. There is a clear line, though, between informing and asking, she said. A heads up that keeps the White House from being surprised at the Fed's 2 p.m. interest rate announcement is one thing. Seeking the president's blessing for a policy decision would compromise the Fed's independence. What Walsh might be attempting has been done before under Chairman Alan Greenspan, who cultivated presidents and their advisors across four administrations. But he also set policies he thought necessary, triggering a major rupture with President George H.W. Bush in 1992. Bush publicly said the Fed was too slow to lower interest rates that year and later blamed his reelection loss on Greenspan. "I reappointed him, and he disappointed me," Bush said in 1998. George.
1: Thanks, Steve. FAA to deploy AI tool to help manage air traffic. It's written by Andrew Tangle. Federal aviation officials are preparing to launch an AI-powered air traffic tool in one of the nation's busiest corridors as soon as Monday. The software, known as SMART, is expected to help the Federal Aviation Administration and airlines reduce delays and cancellations and find routes for flights when disruptions scramble air traffic. It will make its debut in the Washington, D.C. area ahead of a broader nationwide rollout, government and industry officials said. SMART stands for Strategic Management of Airspace Routes and Trajectories. The software has the ability to analyze airline schedules and factors such as weather, airport runway capacity, and operational constraints to predict air traffic flows and identify potential conflicts before they occur. When fully rolled out across U.S. airspace, the software is supposed to act as something like the brains of the nation's air traffic control system. The firm Airspace Intelligence won an $875 million 12-year government contract this year to build out SMART and a related system. The Trump administration has directed billions of dollars of spending to upgrade the nation's aging air traffic infrastructure with new technology. The administration has also been trying to ramp up hiring and training of air traffic controllers. Staffing shortages at air traffic facilities are frequent sources of disruptions. FAA officials have been discussing with airlines how to coordinate their schedules as part of the software's rollout. Industry officials have had questions about how the system would work, particularly given carriers' competition to operate flights at certain times of the day. "The way we manage traffic today is chaotic, and we can do better," FAA Administrator Brian Bedford, a former regional airline executive, said during Senate testimony this year. "We need to manage that at the FAA rather than rely on commercial airlines to simply schedule however they want." The tool's rollout is on a smaller scale than some aviation and industry officials had anticipated after months of planning. Airlines for America, an industry trade group, said the SMART tool has the potential to bolster safety, increase capacity, and improve efficiency that will benefit travelers and shippers. Steve.
0: And from the business and finance section of today's journal, energy traders revel in oil's bumper year. Article by Rory Jones and Rebecca Feng, Singapore. The crowd gasped as the brokers swung the wooden mallets on the lid of a sake barrel, cracking it open in celebration. "Everyone, please give them a hand," the MC said as Japanese liquor was passed around. The party, held in the Rendezvous Hotel, was hosted by BGC Group, a U.S.-listed brokerage who has seen its fortunes boom since the Iran war upended global energy markets. It isn't the only one. The Middle East is locked in an intractable conflict, and oil prices are rising, bringing pain to consumers around the world. But it is good times for those who produce, trade, and ship oil. Across Singapore this past week, traders and brokers toasted an industry that has faced its biggest ever shock, yet for some, is delivering a bumper year. "What we've seen this year is the biggest crude oil supply disruption in history," said Jim Burkhardt, S&P Global Energy's head of crude oil research. "When you have big dislocations like this, there's going to be opportunities." Executives gathered in the city-state for S&P Global Energy's Asia-Pacific Petroleum Conference, or APEC, APPEC. The event was dominated by a discussion of the Iran conflict and partial closure of the Strait of Hormuz, a waterway through which a fifth of the world's oil passed before the war. Singapore, a centuries-old entrepot, has leveraged its location on the main Middle East to Asia oil trade route to become a major energy trading and refining hub. But the conference is increasingly defined by its sideshow of parties, galas and rooftop bars, museum mixers, and dinners held in the city's colonial-era hotels. This year, there was much to celebrate. High oil prices are benefiting producers, even some of those dependent on the Strait of Hormuz, by offsetting lower export volumes. Traders and shippers are demanding premiums to navigate riskier waterways. From the desks, brokers are profiting as buyers of jet fuel, diesel, and gasoline mitigate swings in prices with derivatives. During the conference, attendees watched as Brent crude, the global benchmark of oil prices, crossed the $100 a barrel threshold, driven by fresh fighting between the U.S. and Iran. President Trump has criticized the U.S. energy companies for making too much money from the war, and attendees in Singapore were wary of brandishing their stellar year. To be sure, not everyone in the industry is winning. Some traders have made wrong-way bets on prices, and customers in Asia have had to pay up to get their hands on oil. But for the brokers sipping sake in Singapore, the chaos is an opportunity to cash in. The week kicked off on September 6th with golf at Sentosa Golf Club, hosted by the National Energy Company of the United Arab Emirates. The course is located on Sentosa, an islet off the coast of Singapore that acts as a playground for billionaires with multi-million-dollar homes and a sleek marina, hosting super yachts. Memberships at the club cost up to $600,000. Iran has fired thousands of drones and missiles across the Persian Gulf at the UAE this year. But its energy firm, Abu Dhabi National Oil Company, has weathered the crisis partly by transporting more crude through a land-based pipeline that runs from Abu Dhabi and the Persian Gulf to the port of Fujairah in the Gulf of Oman, cutting out the Strait of Hormuz. ADNOC's maritime logistics company is one of a buccaneering group staging during shuttle runs, where tankers make short trips moving oil from the UAE and other Persian Gulf terminals to ports just outside Hormuz. From there, oil is transferred onto other vessels destined for global markets. Those flows have unexpectedly grown into a substantial supply of crude that had until recently helped cap oil prices. They have also contributed to record-breaking profits for ADNOC's maritime arm. In the second quarter, the unit reported a net profit of $951 million, a four-fold increase on the same period last year. One of APEC's hottest parties was organized by Oil Brokerage, a small commodities broker based in London with an office in Singapore. Guests were served champagne as they walked into a hotel ballroom, according to one guest. It had a DJ booth and the branding House of OB behind it, according to pictures of the event. In another room, traders drank free beer and played darts, guest said. At a separate event across town, BGC Group, the U.S.-listed broker formed two decades ago by current Commerce Secretary Howard Lutnick, celebrated its strong year with a barrel of sake. In recent earnings statements, BGC said that Iran shock boosted a business that was already performing strongly. Brokers can make more money during wartime as conflicts disrupt physical supplies of energy. That forces physical buyers of crude and oil products, such as airlines or refiners, to buy financial derivatives that hedge against price spikes. Brokers take commissions for each transaction, benefiting from the increased volume by buyers trying to manage price swings. At BGC's dinner event, women in bright red pencil dresses handed out drinks. Japanese chefs gave a loud heave-ho before slicing up a four-foot-long tuna to be handed out as sashimi to guests. Marek's, another financial broker experiencing a strong year, organized drinks and canapes at Alavo, a stylish Italian restaurant at the top of Marina Bay Sands. Singapore's iconic building of three skyscrapers with a boat-shaped cantilevered perched across. The biggest names in oil trading also hosted events in Singapore. Privately held commodity traders such as Trafigura and Vitol make money by buying oil from producers in one location at a low price and selling it later to buyers elsewhere who are willing to pay higher prices. Many commodity traders also manage shipping logistics. Loading a tanker with oil, transporting it from the Middle East to Asia, and offloading it isn't easy even in peacetime. During a war, it can be highly complex and risky. Vessels might be hit by drones. Crew members could die and insurance costs are high. However, market upheavals like this are exactly when independent traders who shift oil, natural gas, and metals around the world and are willing to take the risks to reap giant profits. Commodity traders often profit when prices in different regions and at different times move out of whack. Vitol's chief executive, Russell Hardy, was one of the speakers at the S&P conference last week, and the company entertained clients at the historic Raffles Hotel. In June, Baital transported millions of barrels of Iraqi crude. The move would help the Iraqi government, which was starved of cash, in offering oil at a deep discount to traders who could move its crude out of the Persian Gulf, but also benefit Baital, which could later sell it at much higher prices. If you're a trader, then you're kind of USP in that you are the master of the physical barrel, said Tom Reed, head of oil markets analysis at Argus Media. You are able to identify a discrepancy in prices between regions or across timings, he said, adding, you can make enormous amounts of money. Trafigura, one of the largest commodity traders, reported a 173% year-over-year surge in net profits for the 6 months ended on March 31st. Mercuria Energy Group saw its unaudited profits for the 9 months ended in June surge 122% from a year earlier, according to numbers seen by the Wall Street Journal. It just isn't independent traders. Shippers who work with traders to move cargo are also benefiting. Higher insurance costs and a shortage of shoppers willing to cross the Strait of Hormuz have pushed costs up. Sailing an oil supertanker from Oman to South Korea topped $572,000 a day in mid-September, more than double February rates, according to Clarkson Research. In recent years, listed energy majors such as BP and Total Energies have also expanded their trading operations. Guests at APEC events during major trade earlier this year that paid off for Total Energies. The oil trading business of the French energy giant observed the U.S. Navy amassing near the Persian Gulf at the end of February, just before the U.S. and Israel started their attack on the country. Patrick Ponyen, Total's chief executive, said during a shareholder meeting in May. So they took a position that wasn't an easy one to take, which was to buy oil with debt when markets were saying that oil was going to go down, Ponyen said. A spokesperson for Total Energies declined to comment on its trading unit's earnings. In July, the firm said trading in crude oil and petroleum products delivered $500 million in overperformance in the second quarter. And, George, I'm going to go get $10 worth of gas after the show today.
1: Hee-ho. Good plan, Steve.
0: Yeah.
1: U.S.-China see AI safety differently. Americans want human controls while Beijing looks to protect the party. It's written by Ling Ling Wei and Yoko Kubota. With apocalyptic fears over artificial intelligence reaching a fever pitch, the world's two most powerful leaders, President Trump and China's Xi Jinping, plan to discuss the technology at a summit in Washington next week. The tension is that the U.S. and China are in a heated race to dominate AI and view safety issues very differently. In the U.S., the discussion is centered on guarding against a powerful model that slips beyond human control, an autonomous weapon that acts on its own, or a tool potent enough to help a rogue actor build a weapon. President Trump has played down the need for regulatory guardrails, but prominent U.S. AI executives are calling for a slowdown in development to weigh safety first. In China, AI safety increasingly points somewhere else, at threats to the political order the Communist Party sits atop. The gap makes a durable dialogue a tall order. China's priorities were on display this week when Chen Yijin, China's Minister of State Security, laid out the government's view of AI risk in a party publication. The first danger he named wasn't to humanity, but to the state. AI, warned, could, quote, systematically affect the political security environment, giving hostile forces the means to mass-produce rumors, wage cognitive warfare, and stir unrest. To some in Washington, that mismatch is unlikely to be negotiated away. Beijing has consistently rejected overtures of serious collaboration on AI safety with the U.S., said Chris McGuire, who works on technology and China policy at the National Security Council. Well, he worked there under President Joe Biden. China's number one priority is becoming the global leader in AI, and it's unlikely to implement measures that would slow down its AI development as long as its own AI capabilities are mere months behind the leading U.S. labs, said McGuire, now a senior fellow at the Council on Foreign Relations. Trump and Xi committed to some form of AI dialogue at their Beijing meeting in May, though little has happened ahead of the Chinese leader's arrival next week. Treasury Secretary Scott Bessent, who is leading the U.S. artificial intelligence track, said He Li Feng, Xi's top economic official, is set, and he and are, the two of them are set to meet in New York this weekend to prepare for the summit. With AI expected to be on the agenda, people familiar with the matter said. In a statement to the Wall Street Journal, Besant said, the United States remains the leader in AI. We are open to discussions on avoiding shared risk and avoiding bifurcation of our two systems. The U.S.'s leading labs, such as OpenAI and Anthropic, keep their most capable models closed, reachable only through paid gateways, while China's top players, including DeepSeek, release theirs as open-weight models, free for anyone to download, a bet that giving the technology away will spread Chinese AI worldwide and blunt U.S. efforts to contain it. The U.S. hasn't resolved that argument at home, which makes it harder to press one abroad. Steve.
0: England doesn't follow Fed in raising rates. Attica by Ed Frankel. The Bank of England kept its key interest rates unchanged Thursday, holding steady at a time when the Federal Reserve and European Central Bank have raised rates, though it left open the possibility of future rises as energy prices continue to drive inflation. The BOE maintained its policy rate at 3.75%. While energy prices have pushed inflation higher, most policymakers saw few signs that higher energy costs are spilling into everyday prices. The recent pickup in bond yields is further restraining economic activity. However, rate setters signaled that they would respond if the pickup in inflation threatened to become long-lasting. So far, higher global energy costs have had a limited effect on price and wage setting in the UK. But the longer this volatility persists, the bigger the impact it will have on inflation, and the more likely it is that we will need to raise bank rate, said Governor Andrew Bailey. There remains dissent among the bank's Monetary Policy Committee about the need to act. Three of the nine rate setters voted for a rise to 4%. Inflation in the UK rose again in August to 3.1% above the BOE's 2% target, mostly driven by rising prices at the pump and household energy costs. In July, the BOE said it expected inflation to average 3.2% in the final quarter. Crude oil rose above $110 a barrel this week, and European natural gas prices are around their highest level since 2023 amid renewed supply concerns stemming from conflict in the Middle East. Even with the split among their ranks, rate setters took a more hawkish tone at the meeting. The magnitude and persistence of the inflationary impulse stemming from events in the Middle East have proved stronger than expected in July, said Hugh Pill, chief economist at the BOE, who voted to raise the key rate. The BOE said it would change the way it reduces its holding of UK government bonds, a process known as quantitative tightening. Instead of a target for reductions issued this year, each year, it said it would unwind its remaining stock of bonds to zero at an annual average pace of £46 billion, equivalent to $61.5 billion, by the end of 2034. However, the bank said it would pause auctions of its bonds until April while it reviews a model of selling them to the government. The decision comes as yields on UK government bonds, known as gilts, have climbed as investors worry about bulging debt loads and inflation. The benchmark 10-year gilt yield was at its highest since 2008 this week. The bank struck a cautious tone but emphasized the risks to inflation outlook have increased, with energy prices now expected to remain higher for longer, raising the possibility of a rate rise in November, said Yael Selfen, chief economist at KPMG. George.
1: The world tries to stave off next oil shock. It's written by Ed Ballard. In 2 years, the Strait of Hormuz will be a worthless piece of water, Treasury Secretary Scott Bessent recently said. By then, he predicted oil would be rerouted through new pipelines and Iran would be defanged. That theory already looks problematic. In recent days, drone attacks knocked out a crucial pipeline that allowed Saudi Arabia to circumvent the strait by exporting crude via the Red Sea. Oil prices rose. More than 6 months into a war that was originally expected to last weeks, options that could reduce the world's exposure to the waterway, from rolling out more EVs to burning more coal, present trade-offs, costs, and new vulnerabilities. Still, the emerging strategies could offset 70% of the world's dependency on energy flows through Hormuz by 2030, according to an analysis by the McKinsey Global Institute. Here's how they break it down. Hoarding. The Hormuz shock was softened by a big release of stockpiled oil, most important in the U.S. and China. Some hard-hit countries want to expand their own buffers. McKinsey estimates that the Philippines crude inventories could rise from 8 days supply before the war to 10 weeks supply. Hoarding only buys time, and it adds upward pressures on prices. Rerouting. The war has given pipeline projects new impetus. They include a new route inside the United Arab Emirates to move oil to ports outside the strait, and another that would export Iraqi crude oil through Syria. Like Saudi Arabia's east-west pipeline, all could become targets. New supply. Rising oil production worldwide could erode reliance on the Persian Gulf. U.S. oil output has risen, and announcements of upstream development have accelerated in Argentina, Venezuela, and elsewhere. Adding refining capacity looks tougher. President Trump wants a new refinery, and the Australian government is considering one. The challenge will be persuading investors to finance these projects as oil demand flattens. Substitution. Switching to coal reduces dependency on Middle Eastern oil and gas. So does switching to renewable energy and electrifying energy use with AVs and heat pumps, which replace furnaces. The biggest surprise for Mikella Krishnan, the McKinsey Global Institute partner who led the research, was a lack of consistent evidence that the crisis has boosted the global growth of clean energy and electrification. What does it all add up to? Before the war, all these trends were on course to offset up to 7 million barrels a day by 2030, according to Krishna's team. The equivalent, 35% of the oil passing through the strait. That could now rise to 15.5 million barrels a day, they estimate, if governments deliver plans under discussion. The strait won't be worthless, but it is a depreciating asset. Steve.
0: And here's a couple of short articles from the U.S. news section of today's Wall Street Journal. Housing starts pulled back in August. Housing starts, a gauge of new residential construction, fell 2.6% in August to 1.275 million, the Commerce Department reported on Thursday. Starts were down 1.2% in August from the same month in 2025. Residential permits, another measure of trends in housing construction, were down 2.7% at 1.394 million in August. Economists polled by the Wall Street Journal had expected a reading of 1.4 million. On Wednesday, the National Association of Home Builders reported builder sentiment fell to its lowest level in a year, suggesting further weakness could be ahead in September's housing starts. The big picture remains that elevated and rising borrowing costs are holding developers back, supporting our view that the downward trend in housing starts has further to run, a note from Capital Economics says. Also, U.S. jobless claims dropped last week. U.S. jobless claims sank last week, the latest sign of a resilient economy that could force policymakers to raise rates further this year. The number of people who filed for unemployment benefits was 196,000 in the week through September 12th, 10,000 lower than the unrevised 206,000 reported a week earlier, the Labor Department said Thursday. Economists surveyed by the Wall Street Journal were expecting to see the figure tick up to 207,000. Continuing claims, which scale with the total size of the unemployed population, total 1.73 million in the week through September 5th, sliding by 39,000 from the downwardly revised total a week earlier. The data on continuing claims lagged the initial claims data by a week. Persistent signs of a strong labor market will put pressure on the Federal Reserve to continue tightening monetary policy going forward. George.
1: Thanks, Steve. GM to supply parts for Patriot missiles. It's written by Sharon Tarlap and Drew Fitzgerald. General Motors has entered the missile business. The automaker is supplying parts for Lockheed Martin's Patriot missiles, the military contractor said Thursday. A potential lift to the U.S. munitions supplies depleted by the conflicts in Ukraine and the Middle East. Lockheed, which faces Pentagon demands to sharply boost munitions production, said GM delivered an initial batch of missile housing components for the PAC-3 MSE interceptors in August. GM said it hoped to continue leveraging its capabilities for military work, but didn't specify any future projects. The automaker is in talks to supply Lockheed Martin with parts for other missile lines, according to people familiar with the matter. Pentagon officials are working to enlist other manufacturers, including automakers and their suppliers, to team with weapons makers to replenish military supplies. GM and Lockheed were in talks about the automaker producing munitions parts, the Wall Street Journal reported earlier this year. GM is working to expand its military-related business, a small but growing unit, Chief Executive Mary Barra touted the division this summer in a call with analysts, saying she anticipated $700 million in defense revenue this year and double-digit margins. GM and other automakers are seeking new revenue streams in a tough global auto market. More so than its rivals, GM has been open to military work. Lockheed has spent the past year rushing to assemble new suppliers for its Patriot Interceptor, a high-end missile capable of knocking down a range of airborne attacks. Dwindling Patriot supplies have left Ukraine dangerously exposed to Russian missile barrages for months, while the U.S. war with Iran has severely depleted American inventories. The Pentagon in January ordered the U.S. contractor to more than triple its Patriot output to more than 2,000 missiles a year by the end of 2030. The effort has taxed the company's supply chain, which covers a network of subcontractors that are hard-pressed to surge their own output on short notice. Steve.
0: Billionaires to sell stake in Chelsea for $1.3 billion. Article by Ben Dumet and Margot Patrick. Mark Walter and Todd Boehly have agreed to sell their combined 25% stake in English soccer team Chelsea in a deal that will hand the two billionaires around $650 million each. Chelsea said late Wednesday that Walter and Boehly were selling their holdings to Clear Lake Capital, the California-based private equity firm that is already the team's majority owner. Existing shareholder Hans-Jörg Wyss will retain his minority holding as part of the deal. Clear Lake is paying about €950 million, equivalent to roughly $1.27 billion, to buy out Walter and Boehly in a transaction that values Chelsea at about €5 billion, including debt, according to a person familiar with the matter. Walter and Boehly each own about 12.5% of Chelsea, meaning they are set to split the proceeds equally and generate a small profit on the deal. During their time as part-time owners, Boehly served as chairman and the main face of the club's ownership, while Walter took a more passive role and rarely attended matches. The Boehly-Clear Lake Group acquired Chelsea in 2022 from Russian billionaire Roman Abramovich, who for almost €4.3 billion after the oligarch was sanctioned by the UK over his ties to the Kremlin. Boehly was reviled by Chelsea supporters, but took the criticism in good humor, saying it was par for the course of being the team's chairman. Shortly after buying the club, he told a business conference he had no idea what made a good soccer player, but that Chelsea is probably the biggest brand that one can own in sports worldwide. The last couple of years, Boehly and Clear Lake have held on and off again sales talks amid rising tensions within the ownership group. Clear Lake's greater control of the London-based team paves the way for a decision on the hefty investment of either building a new stadium or redeveloping Stamford Bridge. But Walter, the deal comes at an opportune time. Federal regulators are probing the businessman's insurance empire, and he has been refinancing assets. Authorities are examining loans that insurance companies controlled by Walter made that ultimately helped fund his or other business interests. They are seeking to determine whether there was any fraud around the transactions. These insurance companies have said they are working to eliminate most of that lending. Walter's conglomerate, TWG Global, has said there was no fraud at either his Wall Street firm, Guggenheim Partners, or at his insurers. Last month, Walter agreed to sell his majority stake in the Los Angeles Lakers in a deal that values the basketball team at $12.5 billion. That agreement comes only a year after Walter acquired the stake. Ahead of the Chelsea deal, a spokesperson for Walter had said the billionaire did initiate the transaction, which had been in the works for some time. Boehly and Walter have invested alongside one another for more than a decade, having worked together at Guggenheim until 2015. In 2012, they were in a bidding group that bought the Los Angeles Dodgers for $2.15 billion, then the highest price paid for a sports team. The deal was paid in large part by funding from insurance companies they owned with Guggenheim, causing controversy but also igniting a wave of interest from private equity firms to tap into sports cash flows. George.
1: French airline grounds planes over noxious fumes. It's written by Benjamin Katz. A French airline has grounded a newly upgraded aircraft built by an Airbus joint venture after its pilots reported cases of suspected fumes leaking into the cockpit and cabin, causing migraines and other symptoms during flight. One of the planes affected was being used by Airbus to ferry workers between its factories in France. French carrier Air Corsica in recent weeks grounded four of its seven ATR turboprops as the plane maker and Pratt & Whitney, the maker of its engines, investigate the cause. The move came after pilots said they had repeatedly noticed odors in the aircraft associated with suspected toxic fume events and had experienced migraines while flying the plane, not good, people familiar with the decision said. Among the aircraft now parked was a model chartered by Airbus to run shuttle flights between its factories in the northwest of France and headquarters in the south, according to the people and flight tracking data. Air Corsica, with a fleet of 14 aircraft, has since assigned alternative planes to keep Airbus's shuttle flights running. Air Corsica said last week that it was monitoring instances of issues affecting the air conditioning systems on the ATR turboprops and that it was working with the manufacturers to assess the underlying cause. The airline added that, quote, no causal link has yet been formally established between these reports and any specific technical source. A spokeswoman for ATR said its analysis of the root cause of the issue was continuing, adding that its planes are designed to meet safety standards set by regulators. The company is a 50-50 joint venture between Airbus and Italy's Leonardo. The affected aircraft are less than 4 years old and boast new, more fuel-efficient engines developed by Pratt & Whitney that entered into service with Air Corsica in 2022. The propeller planes are typically deployed on regional routes, particularly in Europe and Asia, and are capable of seating between 30 and 78 passengers. Referred to in the industry as fume events, incidents are typically caused by oil leaking past protective seals into an engine's compressor chamber where it is exposed to extreme temperatures and converted into noxious vapors that mix into the air supply to an aircraft. A recent study by the U.S. Federal Aviation Administration found that even relatively small leaks can release levels of neurotoxic chemicals that exceed U.S. occupational health exposure limits. Steve.
0: Hey, this is the Review and Outlook column that appears regularly in the Wall Street Journal. Trump gets new power against Putin. Believe it or not, the House of Representatives did something productive in Washington this week before darting back to the campaign trail, approving the late GOP Senator Lindsey Graham's bill to put more pressure on Vladimir Putin for his marauding in Ukraine. Your move, President Trump. The House voted 262 to 159 late Wednesday, with 58 Democrats and an independent joining 203 Republicans in support. The Senate passed the bill with 86 votes last month, and it now heads to Mr. Trump's desk. The measure, long in gestation, includes new sanctions on Russia's shadow fleet for illicit oil exports and goes after Russian oligarchs, banks, and foreign financiers of the Russian industrial base. Most notably, the bill lets the president impose a tariff of up to 100% on the top five countries that import Russian oil and gas over a 12-month period. That list may vary over time, but today it includes China and India. This is a useful instrument to cut into Mr. Putin's war financing. Opponents fear the bill gives too much tariff authority to Mr. Trump. That isn't an ideal concern given his misuse of other statutes to impose tariffs on a personal whim. But the bill says a duty shall not be imposed if the country's gas imports make up less than 15% of Russian exports in the country, has taken significant steps to reduce its dependence. This helps hold European allies harmless. But the tariffs are important because they are tougher than sanctions for Mr. Putin to evade. The more immediate question is whether Mr. Trump is willing to use the tariff punishment, especially against China, as the bill includes a waiver process. Beijing's help for Mr. Putin ranges from buying Russian oil to selling semiconductors and explosive propellants that can be used in weapons. GOP Senator Roger Wicker says the bill specifically targets Chinese support for Russia's weapons producers. Yet the administration's top China priority seems to be smooth sailing summit with President Xi Jinping in Washington next week. They basically do what we do, Mr. Trump shrugged when asked recently about the Chinese commercial satellite data helping Iran target U.S. bases. China is essentially helping Iran shoot at Americans in the Middle East. The war in Ukraine has been in a brutal stalemate for several months, but there's no guarantee this will continue. Ukraine is holding the line at the Eastern Front and imposing casualties of some 30,000 a month. Mr. Putin is fighting back by firing ballistic missiles and jet-powered drones at power plants and civilian targets. The goal is to demoralize Ukrainians going into the winter. Ukraine lacks enough missile defense to intercept this assault. If Mr. Trump won't help Ukraine with more weapons, then the bill's sanctions and tariffs can at least raise the economic pressure on Russia. The Justice Department this week indicated five individuals working for Russian intelligence services for allegedly trying to conduct attacks and murders around the world, including in the United States. This is a reminder that stakes in Ukraine are much larger than the fate of that country. A large bipartisan majority of politically polarized Congress has handed Mr. Trump new tools to pressure Mr. Putin to come to the negotiating table. Let's hope the president signs the bill and makes the most of the leverage. If he could still play golf with Mr. Trump, we know what Lindsey Graham would be advising the president to do. George.
1: Thanks, Steve. Volvo car aims to revive fortunes with model revamp. It's written by Adria Kalatiud. Volvo car said it's making its largest product push yet, launching 13 new car models by the end of the decade in an effort to revive its fortunes. Swedish carmaker, which is majority owned by China's Zhejiang Geely Holding Group, on Thursday laid out its roadmap to navigate a tough auto market and deliver on its long-term goals of driving sales growth and higher profitability. Faced with U.S. tariffs on one side and pricing pressure due to the rise of the Chinese car industry on the other, Volvo initially turned to cost-cutting to protect profitability. The company said it is now embarking on a product offensive as it pushes ahead with plans to bring down costs. Volvo said it would roll out seven new car models for Western markets and six for China by 2030. It currently sells 14 models with different variants of each. The company aims to double its market share through a regionalized portfolio with electrified and all-electric cars, as well as a new generation of hybrid models, it said. Volvo Chief Executive Håkan Samuelsson said the auto industry is grappling with the challenges stemming from its electrification shift, the end of globalization, and heightened competition amid Chinese carmakers' international expansion. The car maker in 2024 abandoned a goal of selling only EVs by 2030 after consumers in some countries proved more reluctant to embrace the technology than it had assumed. Steve.
0: The nuclear stock boom could keep decaying. You don't have to know the difference between yellow cake and pound cake to see that nuclear energy was a hot trade last year. Its future remains bright. But investors who chase the rally's later stages are nursing losses. Even with some stocks down by well over half from their peak, valuations mostly remain too hot. The latest bit of bad news was a report by Bloomberg that nuclear service provider Holtec decided to postpone its initial public offering that had been expected to price Thursday. Excitement was natural as the AI build-out stoked power demand from hyperscalers looking for as much low-carbon electricity as possible. The ideal solution was to sign long-term contracts with nuclear energy providers. Solar and wind can't match them when it comes to reliable baseload power. That didn't mean building brand new reactors right away, since they can take several years just to get off the drawing board or even reactivate, no matter how supportive government happens to be at the time. Microsoft and Amazon were among those signing behind-the-meter power deals with companies that had existing plants or ones soon to come online. That technically bypasses the electric grid regular customers use. In the case of nuclear, though, it just diverts power that could have been sold to utilities. Having non-utility scale, small, modular reactors that can be mass-produced is the holy grail. Along with technological advances and government support, unprofitable reactor companies like NuScale and providers of nuclear reactor fuel such as Centrus saw huge investor interest. Oklo, the hottest of the bunch and originally backed by OpenAI's Sam Altman, rallied by nearly 3,000% in a little more than a year. But the road has been longer and bumpier than investors anticipated. Before the postponed Holtec IPO, investors were spooked after UBS downgraded NuScale to sell, questioning its path to profitability. The company's design appears closer to commercialization than some peers. Even this year's initial public offering of modular reactor and fuel company X Energy, which has financial backing from Amazon, looks depleted. The stock surged 23% on its first day of trading to nearly $12 billion market capitalization. It has dropped steadily ever since, shedding more than half of its value. George.
1: Thanks, Steve. Saudi Arabia's option to get its oil out a shuttle service that slips oil through the Strait of Hormuz now looks like the kingdom's best fallback. Militants have taken out what was arguably has become the most important oil pipeline in the world, a way to ferry crude through the Strait of Hormuz, along with Saudi Arabia's track record of fixing damaged infrastructure quickly, are now the best hope to cool oil prices. Saudi Arabia was forced to shut down its east-west pipeline in recent days after it suffered a drone attack launched from Iraq, which is home to militants aligned with Iran. The pipeline has been a crucial shock absorber for the oil market since the outbreak of war. According to analysis by International Energy Agency, measures taken to reroute oil away from the strait offset close to a fifth of the supply lost in July and August because of the waterways closure. Most of the bypassed oil went through the east-west pipeline, which played a bigger role in tamping down crude prices than the IEA's emergency stock release or the collapse in Chinese oil demand. Saudi Arabia has already curbed how much crude is sent through the pipeline before the attack, after the Houthis began targeting its ships in the Red Sea. In August 2009, 2.9 million barrels of oil and refined products a day were exported from the Yanbu port on the country's west coast, data from the IEA shows. This was down from 5.5 million barrels a day on average from March through July. Using a shuttle service to get oil out of the strait might now be Saudi's next best option. The UAE's state-owned oil company, ADNOC, has been using its own vessels and hiring ships to take crude out through the choke point. Oil tankers leave the strait in a convoy under U.S. military protection, usually at night. The oil is then unloaded onto another vessel waiting in the Gulf of Oman by a ship-to-ship transfer. Estimates of how much oil is getting out of the strait this way are all over the place. Ships turn off their transponders, so the activity is hard to track. Thanks so much for listening. Please be sure to join us next week for new editions of The Wall Street Journal. Have a great weekend.
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1: This is the Washington Post for Friday, the 18th of September, 2026. This is Drew and Mike. We'll be reading from the front section of today's edition. Judge says Trump's board may not demolish Kennedy Center without warning. This is an article by Jonathan Edwards. A lawmaker challenging President Donald Trump's transformation of the Kennedy Center asked a judge Thursday to make clear that the memorial cannot be unilaterally torn down, pointing to a new photo of Trump reviewing a printout apparently related to its potential demolition. Trump was photographed aboard Air Force One on Wednesday night examining a

and other portions of the document are obscured. Lawyers representing Representative Joyce Beatty, a Democrat from Ohio, a Kennedy Center trustee suing her fellow board members, argued that the images and Trump's remarks show he is actively considering demolition of the entire structure. They asked the court to make crystal clear that it's an order prohibits demolishing the structure. U.S. District Judge Christopher Cooper on Thursday turned down Beatty's request for an emergency hearing, but ordered a detailed status update by September 23rd. He also ordered the center to provide more than 30 days' notice of any change in its construction plans, including any prospect of demolition. The photographs of Trump do not establish what the printout proposed, who prepared it, or whether Trump or his administration is considering demolishing all or part of the John F. Kennedy Center for the Performing Arts. The White House on Thursday did not answer questions about the printout and whether demolition is under consideration, but said in a statement, "For years, Democrats let Kennedy Center rot. As President Trump said last night, without his intervention, the Kennedy Center will inevitably continue to decline." But one of the images quickly entered the escalating legal battle over the center's future. Beatty filed the photograph in federal court Thursday morning as evidence that came to light last night, saying the placard appeared to read, "Kennedy Center demolished." The lawyers paired the photograph with remarks Trump made hours earlier in North Carolina, where he argued that his administration deserves recognition at the Kennedy Center if it is going to rescue and financially support the troubled institution. "For us as an administration to want to do that, I think the Trump administration should be recognized," Trump told reporters, "because frankly, if we don't do that, it's going to close. It will end up being ripped down." The new filing comes at a chaotic moment for the National Cultural Institution. Its main building has been closed to the public since Tuesday afternoon, when its Trump-led board voted to shutter it immediately for roughly 2 years of renovations. But a federal judge made clear hours earlier that officials need his approval before implementing the board's proposed long-term closure. Kennedy Center officials told Cooper on Thursday that the shutdown now underway is not an implementation of the board's 2-year closure vote. Executive Director Matt Floca said in a sworn declaration that he independently decided Wednesday to close most public areas for 7 days because continued structure deterioration posed acute risk to public safety. Floca also offered a new explanation for the center's abrupt evacuation Tuesday evening, hours after trustees voted to close the building forthwith. An announcement over the center's speakers telling people to leave and saying the building was closed resulted from an improperly triggered alarm, Floca said. "I did not authorize that alarm, nor am I aware of a legitimate reason why the alarm may have been triggered," Floca said, adding that center employees were investigating what happened. Justice Department lawyers argued that Cooper's existing injunction does not prohibit such a temporary emergency closure and asked him to forego a hearing. They said the center still plans to ask Cooper to dissolve his order so a full closure can proceed. Beatty's lawyers challenged that explanation Thursday, accusing center officials of retroactively devising a rationale to conceal their intention to shut the building for 2 years in violation of Cooper's orders. They pointed to the timing. The center abruptly closed Tuesday afternoon after trustees voted to shutter it immediately, and roughly 90 minutes after Trump said the closure will take place immediately. They also argued that center officials had identified no new urgent danger that would explain Floca's emergency shutdown, noting that the center had already cordoned off areas officials said were dangerous. Beatty's lawyers also questioned whether the shutdown would actually last 7 days, noting that Floca told employees he would reevaluate the closure weekly and extend if necessary. Their rationale that they are only temporarily closing the Kennedy Center is a plain pretext to justifying shutting down the center permanently, lawyers Nathaniel Zielinski and Norm Eisen wrote Thursday. The Trump administration had previously characterized the prospect of demolition as a hypothetical consequence of failing to renovate the 55-year-old building. In an August court filing, Justice Department lawyers representing the center argued that it would deteriorate into an unsafe, decrepit structure that would eventually be required to be taken down without Trump's leadership, fundraising, and proposed renovation. They floated replacing it with

0: large outdoor amphitheater overlooking the Potomac River while acknowledging such a replacement would fail to adequately honor President John F. Kennedy. At the time, a Kennedy Center spokesman said the language described a hypothetical scenario of what could happen if the renovation were blocked. On Tuesday, Cooper barred the center from carrying out an August 13th plan to inscribe "Restored and Renovated by President Donald J. Trump" on the building's facade and rename its grounds President Donald J. Trump Plaza. Cooper reiterated his earlier ruling that Congress reserved the National Memorial for honoring Kennedy and that trustees cannot memorialize Trump there without congressional approval. Hours later, Trump said the center would close immediately, but that the roughly $250 million renovation cannot begin until such time as the D.C. Circuit rules on the board's approved name. If the center ultimately loses the naming dispute, including at the Supreme Court, Trump said, the reconstruction and the renovation of the Kennedy Center will not take place. There have been just a few events lately held at the center's nearby Reach Complex, but the week's turmoil caused one artist to pull out. On Wednesday, the indie pop band Matt Pond PA announced that it was canceling its free concert night, free Thursday night show, saying performing there would feel like an endorsement of the administration's actions. The decision to shut down the main building and the disregard shown toward the artists, crews, and audiences who make the center what it is has created a level of chaos and uncertainty that we don't feel comfortable supporting, the group said on Instagram. So much trouble, the man added, all because the president wants his name on the building. Mike?
1: Thank you, Drew. We polled Michigan's Senate race. There's good and bad news for Democrats. A post-Shar School poll finds 53% of Michigan's likely voters say they want Democrats to control the Senate, but 48% support Democrat Abdul El-Sayed in the Senate race by Aaron Cox and Scott Clement. Democrat Abdul El-Sayed holds a narrow edge over Republican Mike Rogers in Michigan's nationally watched Senate race, despite a political environment that heavily favors Democrats, a Washington Post Shar School poll finds. El-Sayed's 3 percentage point lead over Rogers, 48% to 45% among likely voters, puts the contest within the poll's 3.9-point margin of error. That's a small gap at a time when economic worries and frustrations with President Donald Trump has voters viewing Republicans unfavorably. The tight Senate race stands in contrast to another Democrat's wide lead in the governor's race and voters' clear preference for Democrats to control the Senate. While 53% of Michigan's likely voters say they want the Democrats to control the Senate next year, El-Sayed has support from a smaller share of voters. But in the more lopsided governor's race, Democrat Jocelyn Benson holds a 12 percentage point lead over Republican Representative John James. Compared with El-Sayed, Benson gets slightly more support from black voters, independents, and voters who say they are unwilling to support a Muslim for president. The depressed support among those constituencies suggests an electoral opportunity both for Rogers, a former congressman who narrowly lost the 2024 Senate race, and El-Sayed, a former public health official who has run as a populist. It also illustrates the headwinds each face as the increasingly caustic Senate race enters its final stage. Republicans see the race to succeed retiring Senator Gary Peters, a Democrat, as their best opportunity to flip a swing state seat held by Democrats. They view El-Sayed, who would be the country's first Muslim senator and has drawn support from his party's left flank, as a vulnerable general election candidate. Their ads highlight his liberal policy ideas and attack him in ways that evoke anti-Muslim stereotypes. Meanwhile, Democrats' ambition to wrest control of the Senate relies on holding Michigan and other Democratic seats, as well as flipping 4 seats held by Republicans. El-Sayed has cast Rogers as a yes man to Trump, whom the poll finds is deeply unpopular in Michigan, and highlighted Rogers' ties to corporations. Both Rogers and El-Sayed have lobbed personal retorts at each other, battling on social media over physique, their high school sports careers, their donor networks, and relationships to polarizing supporters. Neither man has left a net favorable impression on Michigan voters, the poll found. A larger share of Michigan voters view El-Sayed favorably than Rogers, with 44% holding a positive view of the Democrat and 39% holding a favorable impression of the Republican. Why El-Sayed's support is not higher? Attitudes toward Muslim politicians are correlated with lower support for El-Sayed. More than 4 in 10 likely voters in Michigan say they're unwilling to support a Muslim candidate for president. El-Sayed's support among that group is 6 percentage points lower than Benson's. Among likely black voters, 83% say they want Democrats to control the Senate, but 67% back El-Sayed. Black voters have long been crucial to Democrats' coalition, and El-Sayed's primary opponent, Representative Haley Stevens, a Democrat from Michigan, shored up disproportionate support in that community. Former Vice President Kamala Harris plans to campaign with El-Sayed next week during an event on black maternal health. El-Sayed, who has campaigned on Medicare for All and abolishing immigrations and custom enforcement, is one of the furthest left Democratic nominees in a competitive Senate race. He does not identify as a Democratic socialist, but he is backed by progressive leaders, including several Democratic socialists, such as Senator Bernie Sanders, an independent from Vermont, and Representative Alexandria Ocasio-Cortez, a Democrat from New York. Nearly half of likely Michigan voters, 48%, say El-Sayed is too liberal for them, higher than the 43% who view Rogers as too conservative. It is tempting to attribute El-Sayed's lackluster polling exclusively to Islamophobia, but his socialist endorsements and policy positions are certainly not helping him either, said Justin Guest, professor of policy and government at George Mason University's Schar School of Policy and Government. At the same time, likely Michigan voters support some policy ideas embraced by El-Sayed and other progressives. 47% support a national Medicaid for All health plan, compared with 37% who oppose it. El-Sayed has been a fierce critic of the Israeli government and opposes funding a military he says committed genocide. 54% support reducing or ending military support for Israel. Asked to give a one-word description of each candidate, Michigan voters described El-Sayed with a mix of well-defined attributes, but used generic terms to describe Rogers. While some of the top words to describe El-Sayed included radical and communist, terms that mirror attack ads, voters also described him as honest, progressive, and smart. Top descriptors for Rogers included Trump-associated, corrupt, dishonest, Republican, American, and great. Promising signs for Democrats. The poll found several attitudes among voters that bode well for Democrats. Nearly 6 in 10 likely Michigan voters disapprove of Trump, who has endorsed Rogers and whose affiliated political action committee reserved more than $18 million in television ads in the Senate contest. Cost of living is the top issue for 48% of voters. About twice as many voters say their finances are not as well off since Trump returned to office than those who say they're better off. While both parties have a negative image with Michigan's likely voters, Republicans are viewed worse. 47% view Democrats unfavorably compared with 51% who view Republicans that way. Drew?
0: Thank you. AI has transformed the Pentagon's aging networks into a national security risk. This is an article by Pranchu Verma. For nearly 3 decades, the Pentagon has put off upgrading its antiquated computer networks, instead focusing its funds on cutting-edge weapons systems. But as artificial intelligence grows in power, it has become increasingly capable of finding low-level weaknesses in the agency's digital systems and morphing them into debilitating intrusions that could significantly compromise national security. The Pentagon's leading cyber defense officer said the agency has seen a tenfold increase in cybersecurity vulnerabilities amid the rise of AI, leaving the Defense Department's computer systems prone to zero-day attacks, highly disruptive cyber attacks that require immediate intervention to prevent significant damage. We have postponed and deferred the sustainment and maintenance of our systems to our potential peril, Lieutenant General Paul Stanton, the head of the Army Cyber Defense Command, said last week at a Washington conference. No more. The remarks came as a feverish AI debate emerged in the nation's capital after Jacob Coxon, a researcher at the AI company Anthropic, resigned, warning that AI technology could kill us all by the end of the next decade. A chorus of executives and lawmakers expressed similar concerns about the technology, with Anthropic's Dario Amodi, OpenAI's Sam Altman, and Elon Musk backing a joint agreement to slow AI development. President Donald Trump has countered these concerns, dismissing AI fears as a hoax and arguing the robots will not be taking over. But the Pentagon's vulnerabilities to AI cyber attacks represent an urgent threat to America's national security apparatus and a more pressing concern compared with the existential debate gripping the nation's capital, cybersecurity experts said. The department's outdated systems, hindered by years of neglect and underfunded maintenance, will require significant time to repair, and with the rapid pace of AI's advancement, they pose a significant risk for cyber attacks on U.S. defenses, they added. This has become a pretty urgent priority, said Michael C. Horowitz, director of the Defense and National Security Program at the Council on Foreign Relations. The risk is that adversaries gain a greater ability to disrupt U.S. information networks to get access to American military data and thus compromise national security. The Pentagon did not return a request for comment. Amid fears about the potential for unchecked AI to cause societal harm are broader national security concerns. The rise of AI agents, systems that can act independently to perform tasks, have made it difficult for companies to control and track how their technology is being used. In recent weeks, there have been a string of disclosures revealing how AI agents have acted in alarming ways without the direction of humans. In July, OpenAI's autonomous agents broke out of a secure testing environment and infiltrated the servers of Hugging Face, an organization that hosts a repository of open-source AI models. Last week, Anthropic released a report outlining numerous ways nefarious actors and U.S. enemies tried to use the technology for military operations, surveillance, and weapons development. Yemeni rebels were found using Anthropic's Claude coding tool to try and program guidance software for ballistic missiles, a report released by the company last week revealed. A likely consultant for Mali's State Intelligence Service used Claude to try to build a domestic surveillance program, they added. Iranian actors used the tool to create targeting packages to attack U.S. naval forces, the report said. Over the past several days, leaders of three major AI companies issued calls to limit the pace of AI development. I've become convinced that fully addressing the risk requires even more prudence, not just investing in risk prevention, but pacing the rate of capabilities advancement so that risk prevention has time to keep up, Amodi, the co-founder and CEO of Anthropic, wrote in a public note this week. Stanton, the lieutenant general, said at the Billington Cybersecurity Summit last week that the myriad ways AI agents could be deployed by adversaries is mind-boggling in terms of the complexity. He noted that U.S. defense officials have a poor track record of bolstering technological protections. Readiness is something that we understand in the military. The readiness of a tank, the readiness of an aircraft, the readiness of a ship, we all understand that, Stan said, but for some reason, over the past three decades, we have not treated our network and the data in the context of a weapon system. Nicholas Leeserson, president of the Center for Advancing Cybersecurity at the Institute for Security and Technology, said the Pentagon is in a race against AI's advances to modernize its systems to ensure national security systems aren't outmatched. AI agents are more adept at finding susceptibilities in computer systems and can quickly chain together dozens of lower-level software vulnerabilities to create more potent attacks, generating concern that one could shut down U.S. defense systems, he said. It used to be only the best and brightest developers could string together low-level vulnerabilities to create a critical attack, he said. Now that's being democratized. You don't need to be a math genius to be able to do it. Pentagon cyber officials have been monitoring recent AI hacking incidents with concern, according to Defense Scoop, and is soliciting for a pilot program called Project Griffin to build its own ecosystem of agents to fight back against hacking attempts. But the Pentagon has historically had difficulty keeping up with cybersecurity advances. A U.S. Government Accountability Office, GAO, report from 2025 found that the 24 Defense Department IT programs it reviewed, 2 didn't have any strategy in place to reduce cybersecurity threats, and 4 didn't have any plans for a more rigorous cybersecurity approach. Horowitz said the Pentagon is partly to blame. The Defense Department has treated cybersecurity modernization as a low priority, with officials often earmarking funds for IT infrastructure development for other high-profile programs. Discussions about the existential debate over AI may be distracting from the far more pressing matters of cybersecurity modernization debt that the Pentagon has never fully paid, Horowitz added. Attempts to find savings to fund what feel like more urgent priorities lead to the prioritization of the urgent over the important, he said.
1: Thank you, Drew. StarKist tuna supply chain partly relies on forced labor, report finds. Workers allege involuntary labor and other abuses on Taiwan-flagged fishing boats that supply the U.S. brand, according to a report by Global Labor Justice. By Sammy Westfall, Rudy Liu, Joshua Yang, and Lauren Kaori Gurley. Migrant fishers and union organizers representing them say StarKist, a dominant canned tuna brand in the United States, buys albacore tuna for the U.S. market caught under working conditions that amount to forced labor, according to a report released Thursday. A two-and-a-half-year investigation by the Washington-based rights organization Global Labor Justice, or GLJ, collected accounts by migrant workers of involuntary labor over the past 5 years aboard Taiwanese fishing boats that supply the company, with alleged abuses that include allowing serious injuries resulting in severed fingers or vision loss to go untreated, recruitment fees that trap workers in debt, and months at sea without contact with the outside world. The report focuses on StarKist's Pacific albacore supply chain, which relies heavily on the work of majority Indonesian migrant fishers and Taiwan's small-scale, distant-water, long-line fleet. Among the 92 migrant fishers interviewed for the report, who worked on 37 vessels, forced labor indicators were present in all cases. Of those, 62 fishers on 27 vessels had evidence sufficient to meet the definition of forced labor set by the International Labor Organization, a UN agency, the report said. The agency defines forced labor as involuntary work performed under threatening or coercive conditions. The 11 indicators of forced labor include abuse of vulnerability, deception, retention of identity documents, abusive working and living conditions, excessive overtime, and others. Fishers, represented by FOSPI-PMFU, the largest migrant fishers union in Taiwan, who cooperated in research for the report, are demanding that StarKist negotiate directly with the workers to enter a binding agreement to protect labor rights in light of the findings. StarKist did not respond directly to a request for comment on the findings. Michelle Feist, the head of corporate affairs for the company, referred the Washington Post to a statement from the National Seafood Association on our behalf. The National Seafood Association takes allegations of worker mistreatment seriously, Gavin Gibbons of the organization, a seafood industry trade organization that changed its name from the National Fisheries Institute this month, said in an email, "Our members are committed to a value chain that is free from labor abuses. Allegations of specific, actionable concerns should be reported to law enforcement and regulators right away. Immediacy and specificity aids the seafood community and in-country authorities in taking meaningful action where there are genuine concerns." In its code of conduct, StarKist says that its seafood is responsibly sourced and that forced labor is prohibited. Headquartered in Reston, Virginia, StarKist is a wholly owned subsidiary of the South Korean conglomerate Dongwon Industries, which acquired it in 2008. GLJ said it filed a complaint against Dongwon on Thursday with the South Korean government office responsible for monitoring the corporation's compliance with Organizations for Economic Cooperation and Development supply chain due diligence guidelines. Sang-jin Park, CEO of Dongwon Industries, forwarded the post request for comment to StarKist CEO in an email exchange. All fishers interviewed for the investigation reported their passports had been held while they were at sea, and all worked under visas linking them to their employers, the report said. Many had experienced debt that compelled them to stay on the job regardless of conditions. The report said that nearly all worked excessive overtime despite Taiwanese regulations that typically require at least 10 hours of rest in a 24-hour period for foreign fishers. The report alleges a foreseeable and structural risk affecting the entire supply chain. While most of the workers spoke with GLJ on the condition of anonymity, six spoke for attribution about violations they say they faced while on vessels linked to StarKist supply chain. Three of them spoke with the Post as well. In a global seafood industry rife with structural labor exploitation, tuna fishing is notoriously dangerous. Distant water fishing vessels operate on the high seas for months with small crews. Fishers spend hours applying bait onto hooks on miles of fishing lines, then cast those out to sea, wait hours, and haul them back aboard one hook at a time. Then it's a process of killing, cleaning, and storing the fish, and getting the bloodied deck ready for the before the cycle begins again. Altogether, the process takes 15 to 24 hours, with rest often taking place in 3 to 5 hour windows, the report said. If you want to talk about forced labor, there is forced labor, one of the fishers, Audrey Nelwan, 53, said in an interview from his home in Bitung, Indonesia. He still has a cloudy eye after an injury he suffered aboard a vessel, he said. We got about 3 hours of sleep each night. We worked nonstop, and if there was an accident, they ignored it. In 2021, Nelwan was working aboard the Taiwan-flagged vessel Qin Yu Cheng, number 6, when a fishing line snapped, sending a hook right into his right eye, which filled with blood. He said the captain refused his request for medical care, and the crew had no Wi-Fi to call for help. After being threatened with a pay cut, Nelwan returned to work as his vision faded. By the time Nelwan reached a hospital nearly 2 months after the injury, he was blind in his right eye. He said his family went into debt paying for follow-up surgeries. In April 2025, another fisher, Abdul Roni, 29, who said working out of Taiwan would effectively double his salary, was pulling in a fishing net when his hand was caught in a rotating pulley, he said. Roni wasn't wearing gloves. His middle finger was completely severed, and two other fingers were broken. It was very painful, and I only remember that I cried, Roni said. Roni asked his captain to dock in Guam, 2 days away, so he could receive treatment, but the captain's superiors refused, Roni said. It wasn't until 11 days later that the vessel docked in Taiwan and Roni's wound was treated. A photo shared by GLJ shows what the group says is his mangled hand covered in blood with a makeshift tourniquet applied. Layers in the supply chain, from fishers to vessel owners and agencies to suppliers to multinational companies that sell tuna, obfuscate how conditions are monitored and dealt with, the report alleges. GLJ's investigation identified 313 vessels in StarKist's Pacific Albacore supply chain. Of those, 162 were identified as Taiwan-flagged or Taiwanese-owned vessels. To identify StarKist-linked vessels in an opaque global-spanning supply chain, the team referenced Fishery Progress, a sustainability tracker to which StarKist and other companies report the list of vessels from which they source fish. They also used satellite data that tracked what vessels offloaded at StarKist Samoa, the company's canning facility in Pago Pago, American Samoa. The Post confirmed that vessels on which Newland Nell Juan, rather, and Rooney said they were fishing at the time of their injuries were included on a Starkist-provided list of its registered vessels on fishery progress. FOSPI union leaders have attempted to contact Starkist twice with no response, they said. So often, fishers facing forced labor are presented as helpless victims and fixes are carried out on their behalf, but without their participation, said Jennifer Gordon, a professor who studies employment, labor, and immigration law at the Fordham School of Law. In this case, the dynamic is somewhat different because the workers have organized a union and are offering to engage with Starkist to negotiate an agreement to improve conditions. According to the Food and Agricultural Organization of the United Nations, worldwide annual fishing fatalities exceed 32,000. Many more are injured at sea, sometimes permanently, and others fall ill amid the poor conditions and lack of rest. Agencies that recruit fishers sometimes hold on to official documents, including birth certificates and national ID cards, as leverage to ensure fishers complete the hiring process once they start it, even if it lands them in debt servitude, according to the report. In some cases, the report found migrant fishers have to pay high upfront recruitment or administrative fees before the hiring process, creating a debt that must be repaid on board. A 2023 FOSPI survey among a broader group of fishers found that the average total cost was $817, in some cases exceeded $1,500. The fees can take months to repay. Many foreign fishers said they were given vague contracts at the last minute after they had committed to flight and visa costs. In most of the documented cases, captains held on to the fishers' passports, violating International Labor Organization guidelines. Nearly every fisher interviewed said he had worked in excess of the international standard of 14 hours daily. Many described working 16 to 22 hours a day, 7 days a week. Fishers reported sleeping on stacked planks and showering only with the seawater hose used to clean the deck, causing skin conditions. Many go 3 to 10 months without stopping at a port and without internet to communicate with the outside world, which makes reporting violations or switching vessels difficult, if not impossible. Some reported waiting months to be paid. Taiwanese rules for migrant fishers require vessel operators to provide basic protections, but labor advocates say those can be difficult to enforce on vessels that spend months at sea, where workers may have little contact with regulators or effective channels for filing complaints. The U.S. Labor Department routinely lists Taiwan's fish industry as among those that it has reason to believe produce goods with forced labor. Taiwan's Fisheries Agency said it has continued to strengthen protections for foreign fishers, including enacting legal reforms and an action plan to protect their labor rights. Taiwan conducts labor rights inspections covering more than half of distant water fishing vessels each year, it said. Last year, 4 Indonesian fishers filed a federal lawsuit against Bumblebee Foods, a different U.S.-based canned tuna giant, accusing the company of knowingly benefited from forced labor on ships operated by its suppliers. U.S. law prohibits the import of goods produced under forced labor conditions. The Trump administration has made enforcement a stated priority, specifying it as such in an executive order in June. Drew?
0: Thank you. Why some Jewish leaders say they want to stop using the word Zionism. This is an article by Michelle Boorstein. As the word Zionism has grown more controversial, used by critics of Israel to represent everything they believe is wrong about the Jewish state, some Jewish leaders are asking whether the term should be abandoned. The word Zionism is dead, reads the cover of the spring issue of the Jewish magazine Moment. Jonah Platt, host of one of the biggest Jewish podcasts, last month said the term should be put out to pasture. Around the same time, a consultant to a major Jewish umbrella group lost his job after he urged young Jewish leaders to avoid Zionism and instead use words that have an agreed-upon meaning. Debates about Zionism and its definition have gone on since the late 1800s, which was the start of the political and nationalistic movement aimed at creating a Jewish homeland. Theodore Herzl, considered the founder of modern Zionism, argued that anti-Semitism made it impossible for Jews to assimilate in Europe and that they needed their own state and their biblical homeland. But violence and mass displacement of Palestinians when Israel was created and the later occupation by Israel of Palestinian territory became central to how Israel's critics defined the term. The dichotomy is being discussed in sermons at some synagogues during the Jewish high holidays. Rosh Hashanah, the Jewish New Year, was last weekend, and Yom Kippur, the Day of Atonement, starts Sunday night. Rabbi Amy Schwartzman, leader of Rodef Shalom, Virginia's largest Jewish congregation, said she will include Zionism in her talk on Yom Kippur about the global Jewish future. The current discussion reminds me of the word patriotism, she said. How hard it is to connect with this word while trying to love our country and criticize it at the same time. Rodef Shalom recently held a mediated community dialogue about Zionism to help people from different perspectives hear one another. People identified as Zionist, as well as anti-Zionist, non-Zionist, post-Zionist, progressive Zionist, and troubled Zionist. Congregates with the strongest view from all sides didn't come, Schwartzman said, which she saw as a discouraging sign that some Jews can't hold space long enough to engage in dialogue on what has become a deeply painful topic. Some of Israel's strongest critics see the term Zionism and the Jewish state itself as inherently oppressive and undemocratic. For them, the debate over whether the Jewish community should use the term is more of a public relations issue. It's not substantive, it's very cosmetic, it's not about rethinking, can an ethnostate be democratic, said Rabbi Alyssa Wise, a longtime activist for Palestinian rights and founding director of Rabbis for Ceasefire, which began after the Hamas attacks on Israel in October 2023 and the subsequent Israeli invasion of Gaza. In this moment, Zionism means one thing, and it means the policy of Jewish supremacy in Israel. But for other Jewish leaders, the word and the movement remain a core part of what it means to be Jewish. Rabbi Lauren Sykes, leader of Merkaz, the Zionist part of conservative Judaism, said the word means simply the right of self-determination of the Jewish people in our ancient homeland. We refuse to concede the term to those on the extremes who seek to define it in terms of Jewish supremacy, he said in a statement. Zionism does not mean supporting a particular government, party, or policy. Rather, it requires only supporting the existence of Israel. Zionism has always had many different definitions and aims. Some religious Zionists saw it as the Jewish yearning in the Bible for Jerusalem. Secular Zionists defined it as Jewish self-determination, freedom, and the desire to be masters of their own destiny. The right-wing movement in control of Israel today sees the expansion of Jewish control into the West Bank as a demonstration of Zionism. Before the 1940s, Zionism was not a majority movement among Jews, said Derek J. Pensler, director of the Center for Jewish Studies at Harvard University, the author of multiple books on Zionism. Some Orthodox Jews felt it was God's role to establish Israel when a Messiah comes, and that the political state was blasphemous. Socialist Jews thought Zionism was a distraction from the goal of overthrowing capitalism. There were anti-assimilationist Jews who didn't want to identify as members of a Jewish nation. After the Holocaust and the founding of Israel, Pensler said, most Jews thought of Zionism with pride and connection. The word Zionism did not carry any automatic standing regarding the Palestinians. It could accommodate anything. To many critics of Israel, however, the term increasingly represented oppression of the Palestinian people. In 1975, the United Nations passed a Soviet and Arab League-backed resolution equating Zionism with racism over the objections of Israel, the United States, and some other countries. The resolution was revoked in 1991, but Israel's critics continued to denounce Zionism. Their characterization gained momentum after Israel's devastating invasion of Gaza following the October 7, 2023 Hamas attack. Today, a small group of Americans, Jewish and otherwise, call themselves anti-Zionist, even though surveys show that most U.S. adults don't know what the term means. Researchers say that self-identified anti-Zionists include people who oppose the existence of the State of Israel, as well as people critical of the Israeli government and military. Jewish leaders who are questioning the word Zionism offer various reasons. Some feel it is moot because Israel is already well established. Some note the lack of consensus on the word's meaning. Others say the word has been co-opted by Israel's enemies. In her Moment essay, CEO and editor-in-chief Nadine Epstein argued that the word should have gone away after 1948. She said in an interview that today, if people say Zionism, they should define it. If you must use it because you hate it or love it, you need to think before it comes out of your mouth, what am I trying to say? How is the person I'm speaking to perceiving this? Rabbi Rick Jacobs, leader of the Union for Reformed Judaism, said what's clear is that the term has become demonized and drained of what it once meant. He still describes himself as a Zionist, which he defines as meaning, I support Israel's right to exist as a Jewish, democratic, pluralistic society, and also that one day, please God soon, a peaceful resolution for Israel and Palestinian dignity. Matt Berger, a communications consultant, lost his job with the Jewish Federation of North America, an umbrella organization of dozens of regional Jewish community groups, after he told a JFNA conference to avoid using the word Zionism, according to the Jerusalem News Syndicate. Berger and the JFNA declined to comment on the incident, but Berger said in an interview that Jews have to recognize that the term is misunderstood and right now too often is being used as a negative synonym for Jews. He said Jewish people are increasingly speaking of Israel's right to exist rather than Zionism. Similarly, the language around fighting anti-Semitism is also changing, and people instead stressing the need to stop Jewish hate. Seth Pinsky, CEO of the 92nd Street Y, a New York community center with Jewish roots, said the word Zionism has become taboo, in part because there is an active movement seeking to discredit Zionism. Questions about whether a democratic state can have a Jewish character, Pinsky said, are the same questions we're asking about what it means to be an American. France is asking what it means to be French. Germany is asking what it means to be German. In a June AP-NORC poll, 73% of U.S. Jews said that they support Israel as a Jewish state, compared with 37% of adults overall. The poll also found that only 23% of U.S. Jews said the word Zionist described them extremely or very well. A Washington Post survey last year found 96% of U.S. Jews said Israel is vital to the long-term future of the Jewish people, even as significant numbers were critical of Israel's government and its actions against Palestinians. At the same time, an organization called the Jewish Diaspora Movement, founded in 2024 to create Jewish life that does not center allegiance to Israel, now has dozens of chapters scattered around the U.S. Pensler said he thinks the word Zionism still has a role to play in talking about the Jewish people and Jewish ethnic identity, even if it may become less prominent in communal discourse. It's Zion, a biblical word for an aspiration, he said. There's a reason why the word keeps getting used. Mike?
1: Thank you. Trump emphasizes crime in midterm push in North Carolina. The president made violent crime the central issue in his first large-scale outdoor rally this year and cites the GOP's 1988 Willie Horton attack ad on Democratic nominee Michael S. Dukakis by Isaac Arnsdorf, Catherine Doyle, and Cleve R. Wootson, Jr. President Donald Trump invoked the infamous Willie Horton attack ad from 1988 and emphasized violent crime in gruesome detail while campaigning in North Carolina for U.S. Senate candidate Michael Whatley, a Republican, against former Governor Roy Cooper, a Democrat. Wednesday's rally on an airport tarmac in Gastonia, just west of Charlotte, featured clips of assaults, mugshots of accused criminals, and graphic descriptions of crimes even as the president touted historically low offense rates during his second term. Trump said he was borrowing from the playbook that Republicans used in the 1988 presidential campaign to portray the Democratic nominee, Michael S. Dukakis, as soft on crime. Historians have widely viewed the Willie Horton ad, which featured a man who absconded while on a furlough from prison and went on to commit other crimes, as having played on racist tropes. Same exact thing, Trump said. He added about the Horton ad, they put it on just like we're putting this on because we have to make sure that Michael Whatley gets into office. Crime has dominated recent advertising in the North Carolina race. The main GOP Senate super PAC, which said it reserved $71 million in advertising to help Whatley, has been hammering Cooper with spots highlighting criminals released early during the coronavirus pandemic who went on to reoffend. The releases resulted from a court order won by the American Civil Liberties Union in a lawsuit that Cooper's administration resisted. One of the ads goes after Cooper based on a murder that occurred in South Carolina. On Wednesday, Trump falsely accused Cooper of responsibility for releasing a man named DeCarlos Brown Jr., who allegedly stabbed 23-year-old Ukrainian refugee Irina Zarutska on a light rail train last year. State prison officials told local media that Brown left custody because he completed his sentence. Whatley has trailed Cooper, a two-term governor who has won six statewide elections in North Carolina, in public polling throughout the race. Cooper's campaign pointed out that the first Trump administration also released inmates to reduce crowding during the pandemic. Independent fact-checkers have called these attacks false, Cooper spokesman Jordan Monahan said. Michael Whatley is getting desperate, and it's shameful that he's using heinous crimes to try to deceive North Carolinians. Even as Trump emphasized brutal crime, he also cheered current historically low crime rates. Violent crime began dropping nationwide during President Joe Biden's tenure and has continued to go down during Trump's, in contrast to 1998, when violent crime was nearing an all-time high. Wednesday's event was Trump's first large-scale outdoor rally this year and his first foray into campaigning since last week's Republican midterm convention after spending the weekend at his Ireland golf course. Super PACs run by his advisors have rapidly booked more than $137 million of airtime since Labor Day, including in North Carolina and other key Senate battlegrounds. Republicans have anxiously waited for Trump to step up his traveling and spending in the midterms, while at the same time struggling with how they might establish some distance from the unpopular president. "I didn't have to be here tonight," Trump said on Wednesday, "but I wanted to be here for Michael." While crime was his central message, Trump also acknowledged the economic concerns that polls consistently show are voters' top priority. He conceded that Americans were paying higher gas prices because of his attack on Iran, but argued the cost was justified. "It's a very inexpensive price to pay for what we've done," he said. Trump's speech on Wednesday heavily reprised his keynote address from the midterm convention in Dallas, including attempting to tie Cooper to progressive and Democratic socialist primary winners in other states and renewing a pledge to send citizens $5,000 dividends if Republicans keep control of Congress. The White House has not explained how the dividends would be structured or paid for. The idea has gotten a chilly reception from GOP lawmakers. As part of the crime focus, Trump brought the nation's top law enforcement official, Attorney General Todd Blanche, to the event. Justice Department policy in previous administrations advised officials against participating in campaign events to avoid perceptions of political interference in prosecutions. Blanche also spoke at the GOP convention last week. Trump's visit comes a day after First Lady Melania Trump traveled to northwestern North Carolina, where she visited Mountain View Elementary School in Jefferson as part of an initiative promoting the use of artificial intelligence in education. She announced that students in Ashe County would receive 100 NVIDIA Jetson Orin Nano developer kits and subscriptions to an AI learning platform for about 1,500 students. The First Lady's visit also recognized the community's recovery from Hurricane Helene, which devastated parts of Western Carolina 2 years ago. On Wednesday, Trump falsely claimed he visited the storm-stricken state the following day after the hurricane. He visited more than 3 weeks later on October 21st. The state's Republican senators criticized the Trump administration last year for delaying approved relief and recovery funding. Roy Cooper led North Carolina through several major catastrophic storms, activating emergency resources, keeping families safe, and securing significant state and federal funding for recovery, Monahan said. Cooper will work with leaders in both parties to fast-track federal funding to ensure Western North Carolina gets every federal dollar it's owed. Drew?
0: Thank you. Why Karl Rove, a father of the modern Texas GOP, is voting for a Democrat. This is an article by Karen Tomalty. Legendary Republican operative Karl Rove has said that he plans to do something in November that for him is radical. For the first time since 1994, he will vote for a Democrat. His reason, as Rove explained in his Wall Street Journal column Wednesday, is the unsubtle racism and nativism regularly expressed by Beau French, the GOP's nominee for a seat on the powerful Texas Railroad Commission, which regulates the oil and gas industry. The final straw for Rove was when, after the University of Texas at Austin's stunning win Saturday night over top-ranked Ohio State, French posted a photo of jubilant brown-skinned students celebrating and wrote, "I heard UT graduation this year looked like this. I don't believe it. The problem is now obviously far worse than anyone imagined." Rove wrote, "These people are diminishing the Republican Party, not building it. I'll have no part of it." So he will vote for Democrat John Rosenthal. French's comment brought denunciations from many Texas Republicans, including the state's lame duck U.S. Senator John Cornyn. But two powerful and influential party leaders, both of whom are on the ballot this year, were notable for their refusal to condemn French. Governor Greg Abbott, without addressing French's comment directly, issued a statement saying, "It was not my message," but also boasted that Texas leads the country in having the toughest immigration laws of any state in America and in freezing H-1B visas at our universities. Attorney General Ken Paxton, who trounced Cornyn in the U.S. Senate primary, responded by accusing his Democratic opponent, State Representative John Tallarico, of racism. Rove would understand better than most that the modern Republican Party in Texas did not start out this way, nor did it reach this point overnight. He is best known as George W. Bush's bare-knuckled chief political strategist, whom Bush credited in his presidential reelection victory speech as the architect. But starting decades before that, Rove was instrumental in making Texas the Republican stronghold it is today. When Rove arrived in the Lone Star State from Virginia as a direct mail consultant in the late 1970s, the GOP held exactly one statewide office. By the time he left for Washington with Bush in 2001, Republicans were sitting in all 29 of those positions. Most of those officials, including the governor, lieutenant governor, and both senators, had at one time or another employed Rove. But where Bush and Rove espoused compassionate conservatism as their brand of politics, the party left behind in Texas has since taken hard turns to the right, nowhere more drastically than on immigration. Texans traditionally took a live-and-let-live attitude toward peaceful residents who were living without documentation in their midst. Illegal immigration helped shape the state's culture and drive its economy. In 2001, for instance, Texas had passed a first-in-the-nation law allowing qualified undocumented residents who had lived and attended high school in Texas to pay lower in-state tuitions at state colleges. The law's passage had the support of virtually the entire legislature, including all but two Republicans in the House and three in the Senate. "We must say to every Texas child learning in a Texas classroom, we don't care where you came from, but where you're going, and we are going to do everything we can to help you get there. And that vision must include the children of undocumented workers," said then-Governor Rick Perry several months later. When Perry was running for the 2012 Republican presidential nomination, he touted the in-state tuition law and said of its opponents, led by eventual nominee Mitt Romney, who criticized it, "I don't think you have a heart." However, that law went by the wayside in 2025 when President Donald Trump's Justice Department filed a lawsuit against it, which was quickly and enthusiastically joined by the state. Today, I entered a motion along with the Trump administration opposing a law that unconstitutionally and unlawfully gave benefits to illegal aliens that were not available to American citizens, Paxton said in a statement at the time. Ending this discriminatory and un-American provision is a major victory for Texas. Nor was that the only question on which Texas Republicans took a U-turn with regard to immigration. In 2012, for instance, the state party adopted as part of its platform a business-backed Texas solution, calling for a national guest worker program. At its convention 2 years later, the party voted to remove that plank. Alarm over illegal immigration grew in Texas with the rise of the Tea Party movement a decade and a half ago, and increasing drug gang violence on its border. It was fanned by Trump and the Biden administration's inaction regarding the massive influx of migrants that sparked chaos on the border during its watch. With that, we're just about out of time. This has been Mike and Drew with a September 18th edition of The Washington Post. Please be safe, have fun. We'll catch up next week.

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0: This program is intended for a print-impaired audience and is brought to you by Mind's Eye.
1: Greetings and welcome to the Pet Hour. I'm your host, Amy, here with my cat, Squishy, bringing you news from the animal world. Our first story this week comes from The Guardian, September 5th. The unsettling rise of cat seducers. My little companion was missing, and I was consumed with anger. When Amy's cat, Sid, first started spending more time away from home, Amy put it down to wanderlust. A former street cat, Sid had landed on his feet in her leafy London suburb, but still retained his free-roaming sociability. When Sid began disappearing for up to days at a time, though, Amy worried. She put a tracker on his collar to find out where he was going. She didn't expect to discover him a few doors up the road. Sid is roaming, but most of the time, for entire afternoons and even sometimes overnight, he is with Amy's neighbor. He is in her house constantly, all the time, she said.

despite frequent and increasingly firm requests to stop. She's literally enticing him away. Cats have long been a source of neighborly tensions, often stemming from their unwelcome flower bed deposits or penchant for bird life. These days, however, conflicts are just as likely to break out over their care and ownership. According to the steady stream of posts to local networking app Nextdoor and neighborhood Facebook groups, people across the UK are feeding cats that don't belong to them, accommodating them in their homes, and allegedly making active efforts to lure them away from loving owners. The line might seem obvious. If you don't pay the vet bills, it's not your pet. Since the introduction of the Pet Abduction Act in 2024, there could even be a legal case. But the rise of rogue feeders and cat seducers might not be as cut and dried as it seems, driven by broader changes in our relationships with pets and other people, and complicated, of course, by cats' utter ungovernability. Amy and her partner have tried many tactics to stop their neighbors from indulging Sid, from buying him a collar that instructs strangers not to feed him, to telling her a white lie that he is permanently on medication. But she just does not listen. It's outrageous. Sid's second home makes it harder to give him medication when he really does need it and otherwise care for him, says Amy. More than that, she misses his company. It really upsets me. He is our cat, and we never, ever see him. When the neighbor went away on holiday, Sid returned home. It was like having a pet again. It was so nice. The neighbor, meanwhile, has said she can't get a cat of her own because she goes away too much. This points to a broader shift in our relationship with pets. According to Cats Protection's 2025 report, growth in ownership has been among younger, more affluent people, many of whom keep their cats indoors or restrict their access via enclosed catios, for instance. That shift, along with collars being supplanted by microchips, legally required in the UK for cats since 2025, may be leading people to mistake much-loved pets for strays. Meanwhile, the number of stray cats is widely reported to have risen in recent years. This is attributed to more people abandoning their pets due to rising costs or failing to neuter them, leading to unwanted kittens. The Cats Protection report found that about 13% of the total UK cat population had been taken in from the street or somehow acquired rather than bought or adopted from a UK agency. But the same financial pressures are also making people think twice before getting pets of their own. Cats Protection found more than 1.5 million households wanted a cat, but did not have one, with expense and unsuitable housing the key barriers. With cat ownership estimated to cost about £1,000 a year, increasingly it seems people are opting to borrow someone else's. When Alison Ward first moved to her central Norwich townhouse 18 years ago, she assumed the biggest threat to her four cats would be the busy roads. Instead, it has been people intent on adopting them, Ward says. It's gone off the scale. There's not a week that goes by now without discovering that someone's feeding one of them or showing unnatural interest. Mostly, people are well-intentioned, at best over-eager, says Ward. Her quartet of former street cats all roam but are clearly cared for. They are now also Facebook famous from Ward's regular posts, reminding people not to feed them or responding to concerned inquiries from do-gooders, she says. People see a cat outside and assume it must be a stray. I have to check the group every day and say, no, they're owned.

Concerned residents routinely give her cats unsuitable food, including once memorably steak, and take them to the local vet. The last time, Ward had to rush to collect her cat, Monty, lest she be charged for leaving him there overnight. Monty was in rude health, apart from an upset stomach caused by the journey. Apparently, he had vomited a load of fresh salmon that they'd fed him in the boot of the car. More troubling is the trend of people taking Ward's pets into their homes. Last year, Monty would often disappear for days, returning distressed but really well-fed and actually groomed, she says. 2 years ago, her other cat, Scooby, started coming home reeking of marijuana, again well-nourished but quite deranged. Ward tracked him to a house occupied by men in their 20s. They said that they thought he was their cat. They'd bought Scooby a basket, bowls, food, and given him a fluorescent orange collar. Her cats frequently come home with their collars removed. Such incidents used to be rare and typically involved stereotypical cat hoarders, says Ward. Post-pandemic, cat seducers cut across all demographic categories. An unexpected number are men. A lot seem to be single. I think they're lonely, so they just go and adopt a cat. Many, she suspects, are renters whose lease doesn't allow them to have cats of their own. It's very easy to dip in and out of someone else's pet. You haven't got the responsibility or the vet bills. Ward has no issue with people enjoying her cat's company, she says, but some interactions are hard to justify as well-intentioned or naive. Last summer, Ward told off a middle-aged man for persistently feeding Monty twiglets in the park by her house. He just said he enjoys them. He's outdoors. You can't stop me, I said. Well, let's hope he has diarrhea on you. Twiglets are a chocolate bar. Earlier last year, Ward looked out of her bedroom window one night and saw a woman with two children trying to coax Scooby into their car. She said, "We were just being friendly." When Ward's four cats pass on, she plans to keep future pets indoors, which likely means she won't get another older rescue cat. "It's a bit against my ethos, but I can't keep going through this." For now, she has bought more custom-printed collars and keeps posting to Facebook. "We can't do anything about it. Trying to shame people is difficult if they know no shame." The rise of rogue feeders is partly a technology-driven issue. Community Facebook groups and low-cost trackers have granted greater oversight of pets' business and with it the illusion of control. But someone else feeding your cat is more than just a nuisance. The stakes can be as great as losing the pet entirely. After moving house, Emily noticed one of her cats gaining weight and staying out all night. When she tracked him to a neighbor's, she asked them to stop feeding him. They just ignored us. Later, the cat was fatally struck by a car outside the neighbor's house. I'm sure this was because he would go wandering down the road for extra food. It was devastating. Even if the cat seems content with its second home, the conflict over its care can be distressing for the owner. For the past year, Pauline has been struggling with her neighbor's persistent transgressions with her cat, Luca. It began with texted pictures and updates about Luca's visits. Pauline was initially encouraging, trying to be neighborly, she says. But over months, the neighbor's fondness for Luca began to look suspiciously like efforts to coax her away, such as buying her a bed. I was told she was being fed fresh salmon and pate. It got to the point where I wasn't seeing her. When Luca was absent for an unprecedented 6 weeks, Pauline became more upset. I was going through sleepless nights, constantly thinking about it. I was even mentioning it at work. It was really affecting me. My little companion was missing.
Adding to her distress was the sense of injustice, she adds. I was consumed with anger. She tried the negotiation route, explaining cat behavior and the importance of consistency, and politely asking her neighbor to stop encouraging Luca. But the woman persisted. She said, I'm not going to stop her from coming in if she wants to. Their interactions, conducted mostly over text, became increasingly fraught. Eventually, the neighbor questioned Pauline's care of Luca and suggested the cat had chosen a new owner. She actually said that she wanted to keep her, Pauline says, still disbelieving. I was sobbing on the sofa thinking, oh God, how am I going to pull this back? It took her days to compose a reply. She says the neighbor responded by accusing Pauline of harassment, because just twice in 9 months I'd asked her if she had Luca there. Luca is lying on Pauline's chest as she speaks, clearly content. Pauline has had her since she was a kitten, long before the neighbor moved to the area. Luca is sociable and periodically adopts new owners, but it has never been a lasting issue, Pauline says. When I notice her not coming home, I post on Facebook, please don't feed her, because obviously that's behavioral reinforcement, and she does eventually then come back. Having failed to change her neighbor's behavior, Pauline tried to divert her cat. She took steps to improve Luca's home environment and routine, installed humane deterrents along her route to the neighbors, and kept her inside for 4 weeks in the hopes of resetting her territory. She also put a tracker on Luca's collar and set a motion-activated camera next to the window by which she comes and goes. In a desperate moment, she even reported the dispute to the police online, though she had no response. I just thought, I need to start logging this issue. Pauline considered exploring the new law against pet abduction. Honestly, it felt like that at the time. But she did not want to risk further inflaming the situation. She also wondered whether it would apply. Luca was getting into her neighbor's house through open windows. I didn't want to cause a neighborly dispute, but I also wanted my cat back. The Pet Abduction Act came into force in England, Wales, and Northern Ireland 2 years ago, replacing the 1968 Theft Act, which treated pets like any other stolen property. It carries a maximum penalty of up to 5 years imprisonment and/or a significant fine in recognition of the emotional investment in pets as family members. They are still treated like chattel in the context of divorce or separation. The cat-related offense is defined as someone taking a cat so as to remove it from the lawful control of any person. That could include causing or inducing the cat to go with them, but the person charged may also argue that they had reasonable excuse. Between August 2024 and April 2026, the Crown Prosecution Service recorded 10 charged offenses pertaining to dogs and just one involving cats. Daniel Warren Cummings, a central behavior officer at Cats Protection, says the charity was advised by a legal expert that it was nigh on impossible to draw the line, bar somebody coming onto your property and stealing your cat. The messy gray area is complicated by feline nature, he adds. They have a core territory where they will most often eat and sleep, and a larger home range beyond that. That can stretch acres, but in built-up urban environments is more often curtailed. Likewise, Warren Cummings attributes the rise in rogue feeding to increasing population density and more pets. I think it is going to become more of a contentious issue. But owners aren't necessarily blameless, he adds. Cats can be enticed away from home, but often something is also driving them to leave. Is there a reason why that cat is being so easily seduced? Common explanations include the introduction of another pet or a baby, home renovations, or tensions with another local feline.
That's not to blame owners for their wandering pets, Warren Cummings adds, but often they aren't aware of environmental stressors, meaning efforts to keep their cats at home only worsen the problem. As for outside attractions, cats can be driven to seek out attention and play as much as a gourmet meal, he says. They might be dismissed as low maintenance relative to dogs, but if they're left alone for long periods of time, boredom and frustration build up. Instead of finger-pointing, Warren Cummings would like to see greater focus on the animal's welfare from owners and feeders alike. Go into conversations knowing that everyone here wants what's best for the cat, even if it happens to be your cat. Developing that relationship and being transparent about the cat's care can be enough to reassure an overinvested neighbor, he says. If they have ulterior motives or their own stuff going on, it can be trickier. Equally, owners can have unrealistic expectations of their pets, Warren Cummings points out. It's sometimes a case of, I have purchased you, therefore you must be in my home. If the cat is happy and healthy, he suggests, is it really a problem they have a home away from home? Anyone with genuine concerns about a cat's welfare should contact their local rescue rather than taking it into their own hands, he adds. But as usual with these disputes, the path forward lies with human behavior change, not cat behavior change. And that, Warren Cummings says, tends to be harder. Lately, Pauline and her neighbor seem to have reached an uneasy truce, and Luca has been spending more time at home, suggesting the pate tap has been shut off. It could potentially start up again, so I've just got to arm myself emotionally for that, Pauline says. She admits that the experience has left her overly attuned to Luca's comings and goings, and far more hypervigilant than I really want to be. As for the cat now curled up behind the television, Pauline says she's completely oblivious. And some of the names in this article have been changed to protect the privacy of the individuals involved. From CBS News, September 3rd, 191 turtles and tortoises found in unusual shipment at North Texas FedEx office. It wasn't a typical day for the City of Denton Animal Services when a local FedEx office called about an unusual attempted shipment. Business not as usual, the shelter said in a social media post. According to the shelter, the local FedEx office reached out after discovering an attempted shipment containing 191 turtles and tortoises. The shelter immediately took the animals into custody and temporarily housed them while notifying the U.S. Fish and Wildlife Service, which opened an investigation. A big thank you to U.S. Fish and Wildlife Service for their quick support and partnership, the shelter said. The animals were later transferred to the Dallas Zoo, where they are now safely housed. This unusual rescue is just one example of how our animal services team supports the community, the shelter said. We're grateful for the strong partnerships with our animal welfare colleagues who help us coordinate responses in unique situations like this. This past week, I saw photos of a truly bizarre creature. It's called the hairy frog. And from Wikipedia, the hairy frog, Trichobatricus robustus, also known as the horror frog or wolverine frog, is a Central African species of frog in the family Arthroleptidae. It is typically considered monotypic within the genus Trichobatricus. But based on its genetics, it should be included in Astylosternus instead. Sorry, my Latin is horrible.
Its common name refers to the somewhat hair-like structures on the body and thighs of the breeding male. Males are about 10 to 13 centimeters or 4 to 5 inches long from snout to vent, while females are 8 to 11 centimeters, 3 to 4.5 inches long. The large head is broad and stubby with a short rounded snout. The males have a paired internal vocal sac and three short ridges of small black spines along the inner surface of the first manual digit. Breeding males also develop hair-like dermal papillae that extend along the flanks and thighs. These contain arteries and are thought to increase the surface area for the purpose of absorbing oxygen, comparable to external gills in the aquatic stage, which is useful as the male stays with his eggs for an extended period of time after they have been laid in the water by the female. The species is terrestrial but returns to the water for breeding, where egg masses are laid onto rocks in streams. The quite muscular tadpoles are carnivorous and feature several rows of horned teeth. Adults feed on slugs, myriapods, spiders, beetles, and grasshoppers. The hairy frog is also notable in possessing retractable claws, which it may project through the skin, apparently by intentionally breaking the bones of the toe. These are not true claws, as they are made of bone, not keratin. In addition, there is a small bony nodule nestled in the tissue just beyond the frog's fingertip. When sheathed, each claw is anchored to the nodule with tough strands of collagen. When the frog is grabbed or attacked, it breaks the nodule connection and forces the sharpened bones through the skin. Although a retraction mechanism is not known, it has been hypothesized that the claws later retract passively while the damaged tissue is regenerated. This type of natural weaponry appears to be unique in the animal kingdom, although the otten frog possesses a similar spike in its thumb. An alternative hypothesis is that the broken bones could provide a better grip on rocks. The hairy frog is found in Cameroon, the Democratic Republic of the Congo, Equatorial Guinea, Gabon, Nigeria, and Angola, where it inhabits fast-flowing rivers in forests and agricultural lands that retain some cover, for example, plantations. The hairy frog faces habitat loss, pollution, hunting for food, to a lesser extent also for the wild animal trade, and perhaps Chytridia mycosis. Some populations are decreasing, but it has a large range and is not considered threatened overall. The species is roasted and eaten in Cameroon. They are hunted with long spears or machetes. The Bokosi people traditionally believed that the frogs fall from the sky and when eaten would help childless couples become fertile. From The Guardian, September 5th, I could watch her for hours. The woman who rescued a bee and created a buzz. 52 days ago, Phoebe was lying by the side of a road in the blistering sun with a broken wing. Today, she's clambering up the arm of Jilly MacArthur, around the nape of her neck, and disappearing into her hair. "I couldn't leave her by the roadside," MacArthur says, "so I brought her home and made her a bed of flowers. I thought she'd be dead in a day or so." Instead of dying, Phoebe, spelled P-H-O-E-B-E-E, did something MacArthur didn't expect. She went viral. MacArthur says, "A few days after I rescued her, I was due to go on a sailing trip for a week. I couldn't leave her here, so I took Phoebe with me,
and put a post on my Instagram account of her enjoying the trip. The following morning, MacArthur woke to find messages from around the world. It was amazing. There were so many posts from people across the globe telling me their lovely stories of capturing bumblebees or helping butterflies with broken wings, and the stories kept coming. MacArthur, an author, is touched but slightly baffled by the furor. I think it might be because the world is in such a polycrisis at the moment, and everyone is wanting to pull back to something authentic and kind, she says. Perhaps Phoebe reminds people of a time when bumblebees were more prolific, in a world that isn't on fire. Lots of the messages said the videos helped them feel more grounded in a world where the algorithms are usually so grounded in clickbait and violence. Britain has 24 species of bumblebee and more than 240 species of solitary bee. Most bumblebees live for just 1 year. New mated queens have a bit more of a lifeline. They hibernate in the autumn and emerge in spring to establish colonies of their own. Phoebe has not mated. While MacArthur does not know what that will mean for her, she is stalwart in the face of possible tragedy. If I check on her one day and she's not moving, I'll check her bum. When she sleeps, her bum goes up and down very slightly, she says. If her bum is still, I won't give up. I'll put her in a quiet room and hope she's hibernating. But her lifespan is her lifespan. For now, MacArthur spends a lot of time watching her. She's fascinating. She spends a lot of time cleaning herself like a cat, and I could watch her putting her long tongue out and getting the nectar out of the flowers for hours. Andy Benson of the Bumblebee Conservation Trust has watched the brouhaha with similar bemusement. He thinks passions would have been cooler had Phoebe not been a buff-tailed bumblebee, the biggest and fluffiest bee, and a queen, the biggest and fluffiest of them all. Benson says that while MacArthur's heroic salvation of a single bumblebee is heartwarming, the advice is to gently place lost bees on a flower and let nature take its course. A third of British wild bees and hoverflies are in decline, and a quarter of European species are at risk of extinction because of the loss of their natural habitat, climate change, and bee-killing pesticides, he says. This matters because one in three mouthfuls of our food depend on pollinators such as bees, with the crops that depend on pollination, including apples, beans, squashes, and almonds, being five times more valuable than those that do not. Benson says if people want to keep bees, they don't have to take them into their home or on a sailing trip or let them nestle in their hair. We can instantly help hundreds of bees in the smallest of spaces by simply planting a few flowers in the garden, he says. MacArthur knows she hasn't stayed the plummeting bee numbers by prolonging Phoebe's short lifespan, but she hopes she may have made a difference in another way. Maybe this is something nice that people can pull back to and just go, oh, maybe I won't blow my leaves away this winter. Maybe I might plant more plants for pollinators. Maybe I might just stop and look at the smaller things with more curiosity, she says. And maybe Phoebe's videos will help people realize that looking at the smaller things in more detail can make the bigger things feel more manageable. From The Guardian, August 31st, The Pet I'll Never Forget. Jerry, the king of dogs, who taught me how to live. Jerry came into our lives because a burglar had broken in. My mom had woken in the middle of the night to find an intruder in our kitchen. He scarpered, but the psychological damage was done.
2 days later, my dad came home with the cutest little rescue puppy, with traces of Beagle and Labrador in him. He was 2 months old, had a black, brown, and white coat, and big, bashful eyes. We called him Jerry because we had a cat called Tom. "I'm not sure how he'll protect us," I said. "He will," my dad replied. Jerry was very laid back and zen. He became part of the family straight away. He also became the therapy dog we hadn't realized we needed. With 2 teenagers in the house, me and my older brother, and a hyperactive younger brother, someone was always in a strop and needing to let off steam by taking him out for a walk. Each time, Jerry obliged. I'd bore him with my latest teen romance drama. He was a very good listener. Sometimes he'd have 5 walks a day, with both of my parents taking their turn. He certainly got his steps in. He also dined in style. Most dogs loiter under the table during mealtimes. Jerry would climb on top of it and make himself comfortable until dinner was served. Often I would come home from school and catch him lying there, regally, waiting for his next banquet. It wasn't scraps that interested him. He wanted the full 3 courses. He particularly liked deli food, salt beef, potato salad, pastrami, coleslaw, even apple strudel. One day, a big bowl of chopped liver disappeared. My mom blamed me, my brothers, then my dad, before realizing who the culprit was. His appetite extended into other areas. Jerry was a Lothario with enduring sex appeal. Despite being neutered, he was still emitting something irresistible. He was the local park pinup. Dogs of all shapes and sizes would hurtle towards him, even follow him home. Jerry would flaunt his je ne sais quoi shamelessly, while my mum was left trying to fight off his admirers. We never did have another burglar while Jerry was around, though that may have had more to do with luck than anything else. He liked strangers and would make a fuss of anyone who came to the door. We had Jerry for 14 years. He began spending more time lying quietly in the garden than on top of the dining table, and couldn't manage more than 1 walk a day. When I arrived home one evening, my dad broke the news that he was gone. 25 years later, there's still a huge Jerry-shaped hole in my life, but now I think of him as our eat-play-love dog. He lived life to the full, and whenever I get stuck in a rut, I try to take a leaf out of his playbook. From The Guardian, September 7th, The Pet I'll Never Forget, Harold, the Halls of Residence cat who looked after me when I first left home. In 2022, when I moved into Halls of Residence at the University of Sheffield, my biggest concern was no longer having a furry friend to come home to, as I'd had a cat since I was 11 years old. Then I met Harold. My first encounter with this gorgeous tabby was quite unusual. One day in our 10-bed flat, a flurry of messages appeared on the group WhatsApp chat after my fellow roommates caught an intruder on the sofa, innocently munching on my leftover pizza. As in many homes for first-year university students, there were plenty of unfinished takeaways lying around the kitchen, and Harold was a smart cat with a clear goal: food. Any time he saw a snack or sensed one from a distance, he would come running. A can of tuna, a block of cheese, the occasional pancake, and I was more than happy to feed him. He probably had a better diet than me. With the area housing more than 4,000 students, Harold was in high demand. He would choose a different home every night. We never found out if he had an actual owner, so I felt honored when, from time to time, he would turn up meowing at my door.
Catching him after a night out waltzing into our flat always cheered me up. It was the perfect end to an evening, as long as he stayed away from my chips. You often find him stretching out in the sun, eyeing up his next treat, or waiting for the lift to his third flat of the day. But once the novelty of the university pet wore off, some of my flatmates were less keen on letting him in, as they knew his game. For me, he was too charming to refuse. At times I felt as if I was cheating on my childhood tabby, Pippa, who still lived in my family home. There was no other animal I could have a greater love for, but I cherished Harold in a different way. For a pet-loving student getting to grips with independent living, he was a home away from home. At the end of my first year of university, I moved out of the buildings Harold used to roam, but I would still occasionally see him strutting from flat to flat. Later on, I became a residence mentor, supporting first-year students living in university accommodation. "Do not let the cat inside any student flats," the managers told me during my training. On a few occasions, I may have turned a blind eye. Today, Harold remains a campus celebrity with 10,000 followers on Instagram as Harold the Cat of Endcliffe, the name of the halls where he was found. He is always posing for the student paparazzi on social media and even has a part-time job guarding the doors of the village shop. I'll always be grateful to Harold for the laughs, the late-night chats, and most importantly, for being a much-needed anchor in my first year as a student. And for a change of pace, instead of the pet I'll never forget, it's the pest I'll never forget. The cockroaches were everywhere, even on our wine glasses. I don't know if cockroaches really could, as we're often told, survive a nuclear apocalypse, but I can tell you this with certainty, they can definitely survive pest control. "Hopefully that should be a bit better now," said the friendly exterminator after his first visit to our flat. By the third visit, he was speaking more honestly. "The only way to get rid of your cockroaches," he said, "would be to burn this whole block of flats to the ground." It was January 2003 when I moved with my girlfriend Helen into our first London flat. It's fair to say there were red flags we probably should have spotted. It was suspiciously affordable, £140 a week for a place less than a minute's walk from Finsbury Park tube station. Sure, the place looked pretty skanky, but it was still spacious for a studio flat. We put the price down to the fact that there was absolutely no way of heating the property and signed up. That winter was bleak. We were freezing cold and worse, waking up each morning with lines of red bites down our arms and legs. It took us a while to work out the culprits. Bedbugs. Bug spray was deployed, but it just made them angrier. The bites actually got worse. We replaced the mattress, and that problem disappeared. Despite not having encountered bedbugs anywhere since, Helen still checks down the headboards in every hotel she stays at and won't let her kids leave their bags on the floor. The true horror, though, was yet to come. The lack of central heating wasn't all bad. As it turned out, it had been keeping another set of house guests out of sight. Now, with spring approaching, they began to make themselves known. At first, it was just in the night, the odd one darting across the bathroom when you turned on a light. But soon we were spotting cockroaches on a daily basis, huge, black, and shiny. By April, turning on the light in the middle of the night meant bracing yourself as dozens scurried to safety. I'd read somewhere that squishing a cockroach simply disperses their eggs across the room to hatch elsewhere. A myth, it turns out, although they do apparently release dying chemicals that attract more cockroaches to the spot.
We took to trapping them under glasses and bowls instead, then waiting for them to die that way. Our living space ended up littered with various pieces of roach-covered crockery. No, we didn't have people round for dinner. We did have a particularly memorable Valentine's Day dinner, though. Not for any romantic effort on my part, sadly, but because at one point Helen reached for her wine glass and ended up grasping the shell of a massive roach that had climbed onto the stem of her glass. The landlord refused to accept we had an issue. Only when a traumatized Helen resorted to bringing dead bugs to his office in an empty takeaway box did he reluctantly send for the aforementioned pest guy. Although the guy couldn't fix the problem, he was keen to inform us that we had oriental cockroaches, black rather than brown, and apparently much bigger and harder to kill than the more common German ones. His eyes lit up a bit when talking about it. At least someone was enjoying themselves. Mercifully, our rental agreement was only for 6 months. The feeling of living without cockroaches was overwhelming and joyful, although it wasn't total freedom. I retained a fear that one of them might have snuck into a suitcase and followed us to the next property. For a while, I saw a pointy little antenna everywhere. I've still not totally shaken it. From the Oatmeal, Wombats. Listen, we need to talk about wombats. There's a lot we could say about wombats. They're cute. They are marsupials who can weigh up to 80 pounds. Their closest relatives are koalas. And a wombat actually weighs as much as 3 koalas. Wombats dig 100-foot-long burrows with dozens of entrances. A group of wombats is called a wisdom, and they can run at 25 miles per hour. That's nearly the same speed as Usain Bolt. But we're not here to talk about all that. We're here to talk about their butts. You've probably heard that wombats make cube-shaped turds, right? If not, congratulations, you just learned a fun fact. Your brain probably deleted a childhood memory in order to make space for that fun fact. The memory is now gone and has been supplanted by a 6-sided block of marsupial feces. Incredible. But the fun facts don't stop there. Wombats actually crap out 80 to 100 of these turds a day. If humans pooped this often, averaging 4 inches per turd, we'd make 33 feet of poop per day. That's roughly the height of 11.5 koalas. Wow! Fun facts sure are fun. But they beg the question, why is wombat poop shaped like that? Their stacked poop is used to mark their territory and also attract potential mates. Their turd totems are basically a wombat's version of a keep-out sign or a dating profile. And the reason wombat poop is cube-shaped is so that they can stack it on a variety of tall, uneven surfaces, such as logs or rocks, without it rolling away. Basically, they are playing butt Jenga as a means of communication. Extraordinary? Yes. But that's still not why we're here today having this conversation about wombats. We're actually here to talk about butt cheeks. Wombat butt cheeks are composed of bone plates that have fused together to form a protective shield. On top of that shield is a layer of fat, skin, and fur. When attacked, a wombat will dive into a burrow with their rump facing outward. This is because their armored butts contain very few nerve endings, so when they're scratched or bitten, they barely feel it. They basically have Captain America's shield embedded in their phenomenal buttocks. And while in this defensive position, a wombat will often flatten its body out, leaving a gap between themselves and the roof of their burrow. When a predator pokes its head into that gap, the wombat will do something remarkable.
The wombat will slam its battle-hardened ass cheeks upward, crushing the predator's skull with a series of breathtaking butt slams. And this, my dear reader, is why we're having a conversation about wombats. They have surface-to-ass missiles, marvelous murder cheeks, weaponized ham slammers. Wombats are adorable, huge, high-speed marsupials who defecate Lego bricks and crush the skulls of their enemies using brutal, beautiful buttocks. They are extraordinary. I think about them often, and you should, too. And now I have to update that story, which I loved, with an article from Mental Floss, October 10th, 2024. Do wombats use their butts as deadly weapons? A butt that can kill sounds like a boast from a Nicki Minaj rhyme, but according to a viral TikTok video, such a thing may be found in nature. A user named Dr. Tanvik posted a 24-second computer animation with a supposed wild fact about wombats, claiming that when chased by predators, the muscular marsupials run into their dens, pointing their backsides towards the entrance. This is because a wombat's butt is made mostly of thick cartilage, which is hard and tough for predators to bite, a voice says. If a predator tries to follow it into the den, the wombat will use its butt to crush the predator's head against the ceiling. In this way, the wombat can even kill the predator by twerking it to death. Another video posted by the same account claims that three quick chimes on an airplane's overhead sound system alerts the crew to an emergency. This is true. Another says that when under assault, ants can willfully explode to coat the adversary with toxic goo. This is true of some species. But the wombat's deadly derriere, is that for real? Wombats do have exceptionally tough bones. Their backside consists of four bony plates covered by thick cartilage and skin and fur. This makes it difficult for predators to snatch them from behind, and wombats have guarded the entrances of their dens using their rears as a shield. But experts are not sure their butts are instruments of death. A biologist from the University of Adelaide told The Guardian in 2020, "It is possible by their physiology and everything, but there is no evidence that that is actually happening." Wildlife biologists have told The Washington Post and Australian Geographic that they have found dead foxes and dingoes outside wombat dens. But the wombats could just be tidying up. They often take over the dens of other animals whose remains may still be there. Inspired by the viral video, a photographer for Popular Science asked Lisa Martin, a wildlife care supervisor from the San Diego Zoo Wildlife Alliance, directly. She said she doubted wombats would make such skilled use of their dens, but it's possible one could shake their butt in such a way that it caused the rock to go into the skull or make a cut, and it might look like the wombat surely intended for that damage to happen to the predator. Still, wombat butts are one of nature's wonders, if only because they poop in cubes and control their marsupial pouch with their sphincter muscle. From Sixth Tone, Fresh Voices from Today's China, August 26th. Who let the dogs in? Chinese universities open dorms to pets. A growing number of Chinese universities are allowing student pets both on campus and in university dormitories, drawing online support and sparking sharp debate over the safety, equity, and cost of campus pet ownership. This past weekend, both Shanghai Lida University and Kunming City University in the southwestern Yunnan province announced on their official WeChat accounts that they would now allow student pets on campus. At least five other universities across China, mostly private institutions with pet-related programs, have also rolled out similar policies since Monday.
Previously, Chinese universities did not allow pets in dorms or on campus, not even to visit. With the recent policy shifts, that is now changing. The new policies come amid China's booming pet industry and the advancement of related professional training and services. According to the 2026 China Pet Industry White Paper, the consumer market for dogs and cats in urban areas reached 312.6 billion yuan, or 43.2 billion U.S. in 2025, up roughly 4% from the previous year. The market is expected to surpass 400 billion yuan by 2028. On Saturday, Kunming City University announced that students can now bring dogs, cats, rabbits, hamsters, and legally permitted exotic pets to campus. Banned dog breeds, such as pit bulls and Rottweilers, and pets that pose health risks are not allowed, however. The university plans to roll out pet-friendly dormitories, a pet daycare center, and partner with professional institutions to establish an on-campus pet health station. Faculty and students from the university's School of Pet Technology will also regularly offer free pet health checkups and consultation services, the university said. Campus-wide amenities will include waste bags, water stations, and fenced play areas, with most outdoor spaces except cafeterias open to pets. Per semester, pet registration and vaccine checks will also be implemented. A dedicated fund will support stray animal rescue and student volunteer work, while pet companionship therapy will be available to help students relieve stress. Online, users hotly contested the new policies, with supporters arguing that pets provide important emotional comfort for students far away from home, helping to alleviate loneliness and stress in academic and daily life. Many voiced approval of the university's detailed regulations, such as providing centralized pet care facilities and pet-friendly dormitories separate from other student housing. Others questioned whether the new policies would infringe on other students' rights, pointing to issues such as allergies, noise, and safety. A university student in Shanghai, who had previously secretly kept a cat in her dormitory, told Sixth Tone that the new rules, which require pets to be housed in dedicated pet boarding facilities and ban them from the dorms, are no different from not being allowed to keep a cat at all. Her roommate, surnamed Chen, instead called the new policy a very loving move that shows the school is warm and humane. While it doesn't meet most people's needs, I think it's a good first step that will spark discussion and encourage other schools to follow suit and make better policies in the future, she told Sixth Tone. Wu Qi, founder of Shanghai-based animal therapy nonprofit Paw for Heal, said the core challenge of keeping pets on campus is balancing companionship needs with public safety and collective rights. Universities need to respect pet owners' companionship needs while protecting students with allergies or a fear of animals, he told Sixth Tone. Wu advised restricting pets on campus to certain zones and recommended implementing a registration system so that students bear responsibility in the event of pet-related disputes. He also recommended that universities have clear protocols for removing animals when necessary. He noted, however, that owning a pet as a university student has its own educational value, teaching responsibility and pet knowledge, while also cultivating empathy. And that is it for this week from myself and from Squishy. Until next week, be kind, be careful, be safe, and as always, be amazed by the animal world.

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I'm Tom Guetta, and my partner at the microphone for the next 90 minutes is Christy Mershman. 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Today there'll likely be a thunderstorm. Winds southeast 10 to 20 miles per hour, high of 85, low of 69. Saturday and Sunday, similar forecast, high of 80 on Saturday, high Sunday 70, lows 60, 64 on Saturday, 59 on Sunday, with likely thunderstorms and high humidity. The 24-hour summary high yesterday was 66 degrees, normal high is 77. Low was 61, normal low 55. Record high was 97 in 1931, record low 38 in 1984. We had 0.07 inches of rain for the last 24 hours. Month to date, we've had 10.58 inches. Typical is 1.77 inches. Sunrise today was 6:58 a.m. Sunset tonight, 7:19 p.m. Now looking at the headlines from the Register

U.S. human rights scores nosediving. There's another photo midway on the page of people with protective eyewear and masks for nose and mouth, carrying the flag and some signs saying a protester throws tear gas back at police during clashes after authorities declared an unlawful assembly at a 2025 No Kings protest in L.A. The U.S. has consistently scored poorly on measures of opinion, assembly, association, expression, political participation, religion, and belief, according to the Human Rights Measurement Initiative. Another photo going along with this story is of boats, mostly empty, near the shore. Boats are pictured along the north coast of Trinidad and Tobago on October 16, 2025, as police investigated a deadly U.S. boat strike. The United States' worsened extrajudicial killing score is tied to the country's use of airstrikes against boats in the Pacific and Caribbean, which caused the deaths of at least 123 people in 2025 alone. Now the story. In the lead-up to the 2026 midterm elections, how is the U.S. government performing in terms of human rights? Listening to politicians, it can be difficult to know. On one hand, some have pointed to a number of potential human rights abuses committed by the government inside and outside its borders in the past 2 years. On the other hand, while marking the U.S. 250th anniversary this year, President Donald Trump called the country the home of the freedom, the land of liberty, and the most extraordinary, most exceptional, most incredible nation ever to exist on the face of the earth. We're doing better now than we've ever done before, he said. So which is it? According to many of the human rights data sources available, the United States lags behind most other high-income democracies, countries that are both members of the Organization for Economic Cooperation and Development and classified as high-income by the World Bank. The United States' poor performance spans civil and political rights, such as the right to be free from torture and the right to political participation, as well as economic and social rights, including the rights to health and food. In fact, the U.S. has been a relatively poor performer across many of these rights for quite some time, regardless of the political party in power. Even accounting for the United States' prior poor practices, however, new data from the Human Rights Measurement Initiative shows that in 2025, the country's civil and political rights performance deteriorated even further. As a human rights scholar who has been measuring human rights practices for 20 years, and as one of the HRMI's co-founders, I believe this data raises serious questions about the United States' commitment to human rights. Governments rarely publish accurate information on their own human rights abuses, so the task of measuring them typically falls to advocates and scholars. Historically, international measures of civil and political rights have depended on public reports from the U.S. State Department, Amnesty International, Human Rights Watch, or news organizations. However, these reports cannot cover every human right violation that experts know about, especially in countries with low government transparency or high levels of oppression. Thus, data produced using those sources will show fewer abuses than those who have actually occurred and will be more accurate about some places than others. Further, the Trump administration has changed one of the most important sources of human rights information, the State Department's country reports on human rights practices, to contain more bias in favor of the administration's foreign allies and less information on human rights abuse overall. Since 2017, HRMI has used a different approach. Recognizing the problems with public reports, we collect information directly from researchers for human rights organizations, human rights lawyers, and others, asking them about government's practices across several rights and using a statistical model to assess their information and ensure that the resulting metrics are comparable across countries. The result is a robust data set that includes information previously missing from public reports. Today, HRMI's civil and political rights data set covers 62 countries

0: with more added every year. According to the Human Rights Score dataset, which uses publicly available information to score more than 190 countries on physical integrity rights, such as the right to be free from torture, killing, forced disappearance, and political imprisonment, the United States never ranked higher than 81st from 2001 to 2021, or higher than 109th from 2010 to 2021. Indeed, from 2003 to 2021, the United States score was either the worst or the second worst every year among high-income OECD member states, which include the United Kingdom, Japan, and New Zealand. The Human Rights Score data set has not been updated past 2021, but HRMI's data collected since that time suggests that the pattern has continued. Among the six high-income OECD countries on which HRMI currently collects data, the United States has been the worst performer for physical integrity rights since 2017. It has also frequently been rated as the worst performer on empowerment rights, or the rights to assembly, association, opinion, expression, political participation, religion, and belief. Even starting from this poor position, the United States' civil and political rights practices dramatically worsened in 2025. HRMI measures 9 civil and political rights, and the United States significantly worsened on 8 of them. These were not small changes measured against every significant change HRMI has recorded since 2017. The United States showed the largest decline ever observed for the right to be free from forced disappearance or for the right to freedom of religion and belief. The United States showed the second largest decline ever observed for the right to be free from arbitrary or political arrest and for the right to opinion and expression. The United States also showed major declines in the rights to be free from torture and extrajudicial killing, and the right to political participation, that is, the right to participate in one's own government via free and fair elections, to take part in public affairs, and to have access to public service. U.S. scores likewise fell in the right to assembly and association, which are, respectively, the right to peacefully gather in public or private and to form or join groups and organizations. Human rights experts raised several issues that led to these declines. For instance, the United States worsened scores for the right to be free from arbitrary detention, disappearance, and torture were tied to the expanded use of practices such as incommunicado, detention, and warrantless arrest by ICE and other immigration-related agencies. While several killings occurred during ICE operations in 2025, the worsened extrajudicial killing score was also tied to the country's use of airstrikes against boats in the Pacific and Caribbean, which caused the deaths of at least 123 people in 2025 alone. Other changes enacted in 2025 contributed to large declines in the United States' rights scores, including crackdowns on anti-ICE demonstrations and government pressure on universities, including limits on free speech and class subjects. Last year also saw threats to television networks over political expression, restrictions on mail-in voting, state measures targeting American Islamic organizations by labeling them foreign terrorist organizations, and an executive order focused on eradicating anti-Christian bias. While current HRMI data does not yet cover 2026, early indicators are not promising with continued abuses by ICE, further killings in international waters, and allegations of attempts to use government powers to punish critics.
1: Thank you, Christy. McConnell casts vote to advance farm bill after 90-day hiatus. Cammie Coons, Iowa Capital Dispatch. Republican members of the U.S. Senate Agriculture Committee have voted to advance a farm bill, though Democrats on the committee voted against the package due to continued disagreements on a nutrition section of the bill. The committee, which voted Wednesday, September 16th, marked up the bill in August, then recessed over a failed vote as Democrats held out over their proposal for an extension of the deadline for some states to begin paying for a share of federal nutrition benefits. Republican leadership amended the bill before the August hearing to offer a one-year extension, but Democrats continue to argue for 2 years. While Republicans hold a majority in the committee, Republican Senator Mitch McConnell's more than 90-day public hiatus due to a health issue meant the body did not have enough votes to pass the farm bill from the committee in August. The senator from Kentucky returned to the Capitol earlier in the week, allowing Republicans in the Agriculture Committee to advance the bill along party lines. Senate Majority Leader John Thune said in each of the five farm bills he has worked on, the opposing parties, quote, always seem to come together at the end to get the bill done. Honestly, that's what ought to be happening here, folks, said Thune, a South Dakota Republican. He said he didn't understand why Democrats were choosing to block vote against a partisan bill that is, quote, principally about production agriculture, end quote. The farm bill is typically reauthorized every 5 years, but the many programs under the bill are operating on various extensions of the 2018 farm bill. Democratic Senator John Fetterman of Pennsylvania said the ag sector is begging for a new farm bill. Quote, we've got to find a way to pass this thing because people are coming all the way from my state saying we can't keep waiting for this, Fetterman said. We have to deliver for our farmers, end quote. Committee members debate error rate issue. Republicans' One Big Beautiful Bill Act included a provision that requires states to lower their Supplemental Nutrition Assistance Program payment error rates, which measures the state's accuracy in determining who is eligible for SNAP, also known as food stamps, and how much aid they receive. The latest SNAP payment error rates show only 9 states, including Iowa, are below the 6% error rate threshold that allows their SNAP programs to continue to be 100% funded by the federal government. As the law currently stands, all other states will have to pay 5%, 10%, or 15% of their SNAP benefits costs starting in October 2027. States with an error rate above 13.34%, however, are eligible for a 2-year extension. Democrats sought to this extension for all states, especially as some are seemingly raising their current error rates so they can benefit from the extension. In August, Republicans on the Senate Agricultural Committee adjusted the Farm Bill proposal to include a 1-year extension, but Democrats would not vote in favor of the bill. Ranking Member Amy Klobuchar of Minnesota said it was her goal to, quote, get the Farm Bill done and to get it done by the end of the year, end quote, and noted difficulties facing farmers and ranchers, like global trade disruptions, input costs, and headwinds from tariffs. The Democrat, she was appreciative of Chairman John Boozman's 1-year delay, but said it would still allow certain states to get off scot-free, while other states will need to pay tens of millions of dollars, according to estimates from the Center on Budget and Policy Priorities. Quote, we don't want to have a situation where error rates states get off scot-free while the rest of us pay, Klobuchar said, and we have shown our commitment and will continue to do that to improving this bill to get us to a bipartisan product that can be successful on the Senate floor, end quote. If the version of the bill that is advanced Wednesday is passed and signed into law, states would have until October 2028 to lower their error rates before they are required to shoulder part of the costs. Thune argued Democrats should be supportive of the bill because if it doesn't pass, current law will remain in effect and states will have to start paying for their error rates in 2027. Thune also noted that the bill included a number of Democrat-led amendments and bipartisan issues like allowing year-round nationwide access to E15, a fuel blend with 15% ethanol. Several senators sported buttons at the hearing that read E15 Now, and agricultural groups, including National Corn Growers Association, National Farmers Union, and Renewable Fuel Association, thanked the committee for advancing the measure. Iowa senators seek amendments on California pork standards. At the August markup of the bill, senators went through the massive piece of legislation title by title with amendments and objections before voting unsuccessfully on the bill as a whole. Boozman did not open the bill up again for amendments Wednesday, although Senator Joni Ernst, Republican Iowa, attempted to talk over the roll call vote to argue her amendment should be heard. Ernst said she had filed her amendment prior to the August deadline and held that the final title of the bill was not closed prior to the committee's recess in August. Ernst said her amendment presented a, quote, balanced middle ground approach, end quote, to address Proposition 12, a California law stipulating that certain products, including pork products and bacon, of which Iowa is the nation's leading producer, must come from animals that were raised under certain conditions. Iowa Republicans have championed congressional efforts to undo Proposition 12 with the support of agricultural groups, including the National Pork Producers Council and American Farm Bureau Federation. Animal rights and environmental groups and some producer groups have pushed back against their efforts and celebrated that provisions like Ernst were not included in the Senate's farm bill. Ernst said her amendment would have preserved Proposition 12 and other existing laws while preventing, quote, future mandates from creating an unaffordable patchwork of 50 different production standards for farmers across the country. This is a serious attempt to find common ground and give our producers certainty going forward, she said. Yet after the recommended process, again given by your staff and doing the bipartisan work, we are not even being given the opportunity to bring the solution before the committee for a vote, end quote. Boozman said he did not block the amendment from being brought up forward during the bill markup in August. Senator Ben Ray Lujan, Democrat, New Mexico, said that while he might not vote with Ernst, procedure in the committee is supposed to protect the choices of colleagues to raise issues that matter to us in our states. Quote, because the senator from Iowa was recognized and then just run over, that does not sound like the rights of those of us that sit on the committee were protected, end quote, Lujan told Boozman. Senator Chuck Grassley, Republican Iowa, supported Ernst and said he was hoping the committee would, quote, get a chance to vote on an amendment very important to Iowa. It's just stupid that we don't have a chance to bring Iowa's interests to this debate on the first farm bill that we've had in discussion for now the third year, end quote, Grassley said. He said he had also hoped to discuss his own bipartisan amendment, drafted with Democratic Senator Cory Booker of New Jersey and Adam Schiff of California, to finalize certain rules in the Packers and Stockyards Act. Grassley has previously criticized U.S. Secretary of Agriculture Brooke Rollins for delaying the implementation of rules he said were, quote, put in place to protect, end quote, meat producers in the U.S., in particular poultry producers who have invested in infrastructure costs while corporations have not honored fully their commitments to family farmers. Quote, I just want to express my irritation about the whole thing and just hope that somewhere along the line, at least the Secretary of Agriculture will wake up and draw back her delays of these rules, end quote, Grassley said. Rollins said in June the rule was a Biden-era regulation and that the USDA needed additional time to review it. Boozman said if he opened the bill for Ernst or Grassley's amendments, he would have had to restart the markup and, quote, we're not prepared to do that, end quote. Senator John Hoeven, Republican North Dakota, reminded his colleagues that there still would be room for amendments to the bill on the Senate floor. Quote, let's go to the floor, offer up amendments, have robust debate, and get this done for our ranchers and farmers, end quote, Hoeven said. Producers pushed for measures to increase demand for domestic foods. Before the members of the House left for town Wednesday, members of the House Agricultural Committee heard testimony from producers across the country about increasing demand for, quote, homegrown products, end quote, by advancing measures including stronger antitrust laws, country of origin labeling, and expanded biomanufacturing opportunities. In his opening comments, Chair Glenn Thompson, Republican, Pennsylvania, noted that the House already had passed its version of the farm bill and said he looked forward to the, quote, Senate upholding its end of the bargain soon, end quote. In a statement Wednesday evening, Boozman said advancing the bill from the Senate committee was a, quote, critical step toward getting results to hurting farm country. While this clearly welcome progress, we need more of our colleagues' votes to reflect the urgency of supporting farmers, ranchers, forest landowners, and rural communities, end quote, Boozman said.
0: Services staffing cut, fees go up. Fire, police, mosquito control among changes. Longer fire response times, the end of Sunday library hours, higher parking fines and park use fees, and more buggy and stinky days could be in store for Des Moines in the wake of planned multi-million dollar cuts to the city's budget. The Des Moines City Council adopted a budget package for the 2028 fiscal year in a 6-1 vote on Monday, September 14th. It includes $11.5 million in spending reductions and savings, just shy of the $12 million projected shortfall. City officials blame the gap on a new state property tax law that limits Iowa City's revenue growth to 2% a year. That is below a rate of inflation, which has reached the highest levels in years since the 2020 COVID-19 pandemic. Almost half of the initial savings, nearly $5.5 million, will come in the form of staff reductions, including 15 layoffs, according to city documents. Another roughly $2.9 million will come from program reductions. The city also estimates it could generate $3.1 million in new revenue. City staff plans to conduct an updated analysis this fall to estimate the remaining savings needed to balance the budget in fiscal year 2028, which begins July 1, 2027, and in fiscal 2029, City Manager Scott Sanders told the Des Moines Register. After that, the city plans more public meetings and exercises to identify the remaining savings needed. Here is what the city service cuts approved so far could mean for Des Moines residents. Fire, police departments face staff reductions, reorganization. The fire and police departments account for the largest share of the city's general fund at 23% and 35% respectively in the current fiscal year. The approved budget package includes eliminating vacant firefighter and analyst positions at the fire department to save $260,000. At the police department, it calls for reassigning three officers in the community policing program to patrol duty, as well as reducing the next class of recruits by three. Those measures will save $566,000, city documents show. The fire department union representatives and police officials have said that, following cuts in previous years, new staffing reductions will further strain personnel who already are stretched too thin. You can't compromise public safety. You just can't, police spokesperson Sergeant Paul Petrisiak told the Register this summer. We can't keep running our officers into the ground, he said. The budget also calls for hiring firefighter recruits who already have professional certifications, such as emergency medical technician credentials, saving about $165,000 in training costs. In addition, the fire department will continue to conduct arson investigations, but not go beyond classifying other cases, citing Fire Chief Jonathan Lund. The city said that if a private party wants to continue the investigation for its own purposes, it will be able to obtain the fire department's records. The move will produce no budget savings, but will help free up staff for other duties, including inspections and outreach, city officials said. Fire Department Union President Joe Van Halen previously told the Register that program reorganization and fewer staff could mean lower efficiency and longer wait times for responses to calls. Council member Linda Westergaard pointed to changes in staffing for police and fire as one of her primary reasons for voting against the budget package on Monday, September 14th. We're asking our police and our firefighters to go out there every single day, put their lives on the line for us, and then we're not even going to provide them with the staffing that they need, Westergaard said. I can't support that. Sunday hours to end at Main Franklin Avenue Libraries. The Des Moines Public Library Board of Trustees meeting, for the first time since the City Council approved the budget, voted on Wednesday to eliminate Sunday hours at the Central and Franklin Avenue Libraries beginning October 25th. The smaller branch libraries already operate on a Monday to Saturday schedule. The board also decided to eliminate six full-time positions the library was holding vacant. Library marketing and communications manager Aaron Gurens told the Register, the measures, which account for about $500,000 of the $750,000 reduction to the library, must make by next year would be among the easiest to reverse if the budget improves, Gearns said. He said the board continues to advocate for cuts that are proportional to the library's share of the general fund, which is about 4%. It's far less than the public safety component. The $750,000 hit to the library system is a reduction from the initial proposal of $940,000. The change came after a last-ditch effort from the library board members who pleaded with the council members at an August meeting to spare the library from such a severe cut. Unlike with most other departments, it was up to the library board to decide how to implement the reductions. To me, this is a unique way of handling the budget issue by the library saying, we recognize that we need to reduce costs, but allow us, we who know best how to do it, City Council Member Mike Simonson said during an August meeting. City ending mosquito abatement, odor monitoring contracts. Under the budget package, Des Moines will eliminate mosquito abatement and odor monitoring programs for a combined estimated savings of $295,000. The city already bit into its mosquito abatement efforts in 2025 when it faced a $17 million deficit, slashing the program to about $75,000 from $375,000. It scrapped some spraying mosquito trap testing, and a hotline residents could call to report standing water and high levels of mosquitoes, officials said at the time. This program is under the Neighborhood Inspections Division. Also to be scrapped is the division's odor monitoring program. The city had ramped up its efforts over the past few years in response to downtown residents' longstanding complaints about foul smells, purchasing odor monitors that allow it to prompt the main offenders, meatpacking plants, to take action if smells reached a certain level. City staff is reviewing the odor monitoring program to decide when it will end, Sanders said. Parking tickets fines to increase again. Des Moines will increase parking fines to $25 from $20. That follows an increase to $20 from $15 in 2025. Altogether, the fines will have increased 67%. The budget package also calls for hiking fees for park shelter rentals, dog park permits, and sports programs, according to city documents. It also could mean adding resident and higher non-resident fees for certain other park services. The specific fees and amounts remain to be determined.
1: UI launches billing review after scrutiny of cancer clinic costs. Liam Hollowith, Iowa City Press Citizen. University of Iowa Healthcare is establishing a task force of physicians, administrators, and Iowa Board of Regents members to review the Mission Cancer Plus Bloods billing. At the September 16th Regents meeting, Dr. Denise Jameson, the UI Healthcare Vice President for Medical Affairs, said the healthcare system will, quote, welcome this opportunity, end quote, to examine the communication with patients, billing, and financial counseling at the Mission Cancer Plus Blood clinics in the Des Moines area. The new task force follows an investigative report by the Des Moines Register Reader's watchdog, Lee Rude, that found UI Healthcare is charging higher hospital rates for routine clinical services. The investigation drew attention from healthcare advocates and Iowa Governor Kim Reynolds, who urged the UI to reduce the burden on Iowans seeking cancer care. Some Iowa healthcare advocates are working on legislation to require the UI to charge lower clinic rates for the services at the Mission Cancer Plus Blood clinics. The UI purchased the Mission Cancer Plus Blood clinics in 2024 for $280 million. It said the clinic's association with the university would provide access to clinical trials, UI oncologists, and the state's only National Cancer Institute designated cancer center. The task force will deliver a report to the regents in 6 to 8 months. Jameson said roughly 8 people will serve on the task force. Regents admit we can do better with affordable cancer care. Regent President Robert Kramer on Wednesday said he felt the Register's reporting was, quote, not telling the whole story, but also admitted we can do better. Every single board member here wants to help cancer patients and help it to be affordable for Iowans, end quote, Kramer said. Jameson said the task force will work to understand healthcare financing, why funding models like hospital facility fees exist, and, quote, how they support hospitals' ability to keep care local. Healthcare financing is very complex, Jameson said during Wednesday's meeting. We believe that all hospitals, including us, should provide patients with really clear information about billing, end quote. Jameson said UI Healthcare has a unique role, and because it is the only academic health system in Iowa, quote, it allows us to support services that would otherwise not exist in many parts of the state, end quote. The administrator said higher fees help the healthcare system maintain specialized care, training, and research. Hospital-based billing makes routine clinic care costly. The Register reported hospital-based billing practices raise medical bills nationwide when large hospital systems buy independent clinics. The increased fees help cover staffing, equipment, and overhead for specialized care. An annual economic well-being survey conducted by the Federal Reserve Board found that 26% of adults skipped medical expenses in 2025. UIHC Chief Financial Officer Mark Henricks said during a presentation at the September 16th Regents meeting that the health system is also facing financial pressure from the end of state-directed Medicaid payments. The payments bring in millions for the healthcare system that serves many patients covered by the federal health insurance program. Henricks said without state-directed payments, which totaled $465 million in fiscal year 2026, UIHC would have lost $124 million.
0: Des Moines skywalk to get major revamp. This is accompanied by a photo of people packed into the skywalk March 17th to watch the St. Patrick's Day Parade in downtown Des Moines. The aging skywalk will be renamed the Downtown Des Moines Skywalk and undergo renovations with a target completion date of July 2027. Color-coded routes and new logo among changes. Des Moines Skywalk, an indoor pathway that links dozens of buildings downtown, is getting a colorful rebrand. The Des Moines City Council on Monday, September 14th, heard from branding and tourism executives about the upcoming revamp. Built in 1982 and modeled after the Minneapolis Skyway, the aging system will be renamed the Downtown DSM Skywalk with color-coded routes, a new logo, and braille text on directional signs. Other recent components of the Skywalk makeover include Joywalk art installations. The improvements are part of the Downtown DSM Future Forward Vision Plan and Action Plan, a strategy the Greater Des Moines Partnership spearheaded to help downtown recover from the pandemic and sustain its long-term economic vitality. The Des Moines City Council began implementing the plans in 2023. The city owns 52 skywalk bridges that connect the network over streets and alleys to 55 buildings and four city parking garages, Des Moines City Engineer Steve Neighbor said. In all, the system extends 4.2 miles. These skywalks are assets, Neighbor said, warning that if they aren't maintained, the eventual cost of repairs will be higher. The city expects to contract for construction in October. Neighbor said installing the new signs could be complete by July 2027. Since 2013, the city has spent $11.2 million for capital improvements to the system, including roof replacements and interior renovations, Neighbor said. What does the new signage include? Mindy Alvarez, an experiential designer at RDG Planning and Design, told the council the firm worked with 15 groups to redesign the skywalk's wayfinding features. Participants said they wanted simpler signage and standardized graphics and symbols to make the skywalks feel more cohesive and inviting. The estimated $300,000 project will include 420 graphic signs directing users to destinations and more than 150 signs showing skywalk entry points. There also will be nearly 200 QR codes providing online access to a website and local information. Here are more details on the changes, which will include new branding, including the letter S to signify the Downtown DSM Skywalk, four color-coded main routes to help users quickly identify where they are on the skywalk. The colors are orange, purple, blue, and green. Standardized symbols to help non-English speakers identify important spots like stairs, parking, coffee shops, and restaurants. Signage that shows users how long it will take to get to a destination. The design will allow the signs to be adjusted as retailers, businesses, and buildings change. Braille and tactile text showing Skywalk access points and allowing users to determine where they are in the system and check Skywalk hours. Location codes with numbers to report issues along the system. What are other improvements planned for the Skywalk? The city is responsible for maintaining and improving the Skywalk bridges, including repairing HVAC systems and roofs and installing signage, Neighbor told the council members. It's also responsible for improvement and maintenance of Skywalk corridors in municipal facilities and parking lots. Private building owners take care of the Skywalk corridors on their property, Neighbor said. Upcoming improvements include HVAC replacement at the estimated cost of $540,000, exterior improvements to 17 Skywalk bridges in two phases with a total cost of $1.36 million. Skywalk bridge repairs scheduled for 2027 to 2030 at a cost of $1.4 million. Skywalk bridge window replacements costing $25,000. Which large-scale projects are connected to the Skywalk? Neighbor said that nearly $500 million in new projects will be connected to the system in coming years. The 515 Walnut Tower, Mezzo on Walnut at the Financial Center, and the two planned Rouen housing developments valued at $321.3 million. The 515 Walnut and Mezzo plans include reconnection of Skywalk sections severed by construction. The La Meridian Hotel in the former Wells Fargo office building at $50.9 million. Office renovations for American Equity Insurance, the Davis Brown Tower, Capitol Square, EMC Insurance Headquarters, the Hub Tower, 801 Grand, 661 Fifth, and the Wells Fargo North Star Building with a total investment of $52.4 million.
1: Perry woman charged with murder of her infant found in trash. Kyle Werner, Des Moines Register. A Perry woman has been charged with the death of her infant child, who was found deceased in a trash bin at a child care facility. Stephanie Ubaldo, 20, was taken into the custody of the Dallas County Jail on Thursday, September 17th, and charged with first-degree murder after allegedly killing her newborn child and placing it in a trash can at Acorn and Oaks, a child care facility with Perry Lutheran Homes, on Tuesday, September 15th. She's being held without bail. Quote, the dedication of the law enforcement, first responders, and medical professionals, along with the engagement of our community, has brought us to a point where criminal charges could be filed, end quote, Perry Police Chief James Archer said in a news release Thursday. Dallas County Emergency Medical Services were called to the facility about 5 p.m. Tuesday for a report of a female experiencing vaginal bleeding. Court filings provided by Perry Police identify the woman as Ubaldo. She was treated and transported to a Des Moines area hospital. The infant was found about an hour and a half later. Ubaldo was pregnant for several months but did not tell anyone of her pregnancy, according to court filings. She delivered the baby in the bathroom of the daycare. She allegedly injured the baby on purpose because it was crying. The infant was placed in a trash bag, and she intended to return to work, but bleeding prevented her from doing so. An autopsy completed by the Iowa State Medical Examiner's Office concluded the infant was about 32 to 36 weeks gestation and had injuries and abrasions across her body. The death was ruled a homicide. Iowa's safe haven law allows parents and other authorized individuals to surrender an infant up to 90 days old at hospitals, fire stations, and other health care facilities, or safe haven baby boxes without prosecution for abandonment. Archer said the Dallas County Hospital and nursing home facilities are designated locations in Perry. Quote, there are numerous crisis pregnancy centers throughout the state of Iowa and resources available to those in need, Archer said in the release. We strongly encourage those in crisis pregnancy to reach out. People are available to assist you. You are not alone. End quote.
0: VP Vance to speak at Council Bluffs rally. Aims to boost turnout for key midterm races. Vice President J.D. Vance is traveling to Council's Council Bluffs Friday, September 18th, to rally Republicans ahead of a competitive midterm election. Vance is scheduled to speak at the Mid-American Center in Council Bluffs at an event beginning at 11 a.m., according to an event page shared by the Republican Party of Iowa. Doors are scheduled to open at 9:30 a.m. The rally comes less than 2 months before a midterm election that could dramatically reshape the political landscape both in Iowa and across the country. Key races in Iowa for governor, U.S. Senate, and U.S. House are seen as some of the most competitive in the country and could help swing control of Congress. Vance is one of the Republican Party's top surrogates and a likely 2028 presidential candidate, and his precedents could help generate enthusiasm in a heavily conservative northwest corner of the state where Republicans hope to juice turnout in November. Fourth Congressional District Republican candidate Chris McGowan told KSCJ Radio that he was excited to welcome Vance to the district. He said he saw Vance speak at the Republican National Committee's midterm convention in Dallas, where he delivered a very positive message. And that message is, if Republicans turn out to vote, we prevail, he said. This is Vance's first trip back to Iowa since campaigning with 3rd District Republican Zach Nunn in May. He is seen by many as an heir apparent to Republican President Donald Trump's MAGA mantle, and the travel could benefit him after the midterms as Iowa shifts its focus to the Republicans' first-in-the-nation caucuses.
1: Des Moines police identify deadly hit-and-run victim, Isabel Foland, Des Moines Register. The victim of a fatal hit-and-run that occurred on the morning of September 16th has been identified as Des Moines resident Anna Ayol, according to a news release from Des Moines. Ayol, 57, was killed after being struck by a vehicle at Martin Luther King Jr. Parkway while crossing the street. Police used license plate reader cameras to identify the suspect in the incident as 57-year-old Des Moines resident Michelle Yvette Williams, according to release from Sergeant Paul Perizek. She has been charged with leaving the scene of an accident causing death, a Class D felony, and no insurance, a simple misdemeanor. Ayol was given care at the scene and transported to Mercy One Des Moines Medical Center, where she later died. Des Moines police are continuing to investigate the incident. This is the 14th traffic-related death of the year, the release states. More Summit CO2 pipeline hearings considered by Iowa regulators. Anika Jane Beamer. The Iowa Utilities Commission is moving toward hearings on the second phase of a proposed carbon dioxide pipeline, which would add hundreds of miles of line to a project already stuck in a legal quagmire. Ames-based Summit Carbon Solutions initially intended to carry CO2 from ethanol plants across the Corn Belt to North Dakota for underground storage, but that's been derailed by court challenges over their plan to use eminent domain to acquire land for the pipeline. The Utilities Commission heard comments on Monday, September 14th, on the proposed hearing schedule for additional sections of Summit's planned route. The panel approves permits for hazardous liquid pipelines and evaluates whether projects can seize portions of private property along the route to install pipeline infrastructure. The commissioners cannot approve any docket unless they find that the project will, quote, promote public necessity, end quote, said Sarah Martz, chair of the panel. Summit Carbon Transport, an affiliate of Summit Carbon Solutions and the company leading the second phase of the project, asked the commission to expedite the draft schedule, which currently sets the final hearing in late February, and instead reach a decision on the dockets by the end of the year. The Iowa Corn Growers Association and Iowa Renewable Fuels Association, both recognized as Summit as official parties to this case, backed Summit's request for quick decision-making. But multiple landowners along the proposed pipeline route argued that it's too soon for the commission to even set a hearing schedule. Quote, we shouldn't even be here today. We should have the proverbial cart before the horse, said Deborah Main, whose family farm outside Sioux City falls along the route. What exactly is the purpose of this project? End quote. The Summit pipeline faces significant legal challenges, including South Dakota's recent ban on eminent domain for carbon pipelines and a North Dakota judge revoking the company's permit to store CO2 underground in the state. Now Summit has said it is considering destinations in Nebraska, Wyoming, Colorado, and Kansas. Quote, we're asking for permission to explore all options, end quote. Brett Dubliski, an attorney for the company, said in an Iowa district court hearing last September. According to the project website, those options will likely include using the carbon dioxide, a byproduct of ethanol production, for enhanced oil and gas drilling. Linking Iowa ethanol plants to domestic fossil fuel production would be a sharp departure from Summit's original climate-conscious pitch for the pipeline. Also in September 2025, Summit petitioned the Iowa Utilities Commission for permission to amend the terms of its permit and remove language specifying a route or destination for the pipeline. The commission has yet to rule on that petition. Meanwhile, an Iowa district court is still hearing a case brought by landowners challenging the commission's approval of Phase 1 of the pipeline. At the hearing, scheduled hearing Monday, many landowners with property along the route argue that Summit should decide on the pipeline's final destination before any additional dockets are heard. Quote, this is a pipeline to nowhere, said Kerry King, who owns farmland in Dickens in northwest Iowa. There should be no hearings until there is a completed route. That would just make common sense to me, end quote. Brant Leonard, an attorney representing Summit Carbon Transport, told the commissioners that hearings for the dockets in Phase 2 could be expedited as the company's evidence, quote, would be very similar, if not identical, end quote, to evidence that had been presented to the commission in its previous hearings for the pipeline. The connection between Phase 2 dockets and previous Summit pipeline hearings is hardly a consolation, Main said. Quote, this docket is dependent on the original project that's now entangled in chaos and litigation, end quote.
0: J.P. Morgan to launch Frontier Index. This article is accompanied by a snapshot of a handful of computer screens that are sporting New York Stock Exchange information. J.P. Morgan has been working on the new index for years in response to a growing appetite among investors for more high-yielding debt. J.P. Morgan is set to launch its long-awaited Frontier Market Local Currency Government Bond Index by the end of September, giving investors a new benchmark for nearly $330 billion of debt across some of the world's fastest-growing economies. Coming almost 20 years after its hard currency NextGen Frontier Index, the Wall Street's Bank New GBIEM Edge benchmark will cover bonds from 26 countries, a J.P. Morgan note to investors seen by Reuters showed. Those set to have the biggest weightings include Egypt, Vietnam, Morocco, Kazakhstan, Bangladesh, Pakistan, Nigeria, and Sri Lanka, many of which have enjoyed strong market rallies in recent years after crisis. The World Bank says frontier economies are home to a fifth of the world's population, but account for just 3.1% of global capital flows and less than 5% of global GDP. Their populations, however, are expected to increase by 800 million over the next 25 years, more than the rest of the world combined, meaning they will play an increasingly important role in global economic growth. Economists also see the new debt indexes helping expand local currency markets, something long championed by the World Bank and IMF, as a way to reduce debt crisis caused when currency crashes leave governments unable to pay dollar debt. J.P. Morgan has been working on the new index for years in response to a growing appetite among investors for more high-yielding debt, which has been outperforming other markets. Its details on September 14th showed it will only include bonds of $250 million equivalent or above. They must also have at least 2.5 years left to maturity, while the maximum weighting that any country can have in the index is capped at 8%. African countries will account for almost 45% of the index, while frontier Asia, mainly Vietnam, Kazakhstan, Pakistan, and Bangladesh, all of which will carry the maximum 8% weightings, will make up nearly a third. Thomas Christensen, head of EM Fixed Income at fund manager UBP in London, said the index launch reflected the growth in Frontier's market investing. I don't think this index would have been possible 10 years ago, Christian said. People are waking up in the fact that these markets are really interesting and help diversify portfolios. Bond indexes can impact the fortunes of developing economies, as international investors often gravitate toward the bonds included in them. FTSE Russell has had an equivalent index since 2021. JP Morgan indexes, however, are more prominent among emerging market money managers, who also use them to measure their own performance. Analysts estimate that tradable local currency emerging market debt has climbed to around $1 trillion.
1: Navajo Nation flooding leaves at least three dead. USA Today Network. Three people died after being swept away by floodwaters in the Navajo Nation community of Newcomb, New Mexico, after heavy monsoon rains inundated parts of the reservation, authorities said September 16th. The Navajo Nation Police Department said officers responded to a possible drowning at about 12:30 a.m. local time, September 16th, after receiving reports that people had been swept away in a flooded area about 40 miles east of the Arizona state line. Emergency crews searched the area and found two adults and a child who had drowned. All three were pronounced dead at the scene, according to tribal police. The incident remains under investigation, police said. Authorities had not identified the victims as of this reporting or confirmed whether they were from the Newcomb community. Quote, there are no words that can ease the pain of losing a loved one so suddenly, and our hearts are especially heavy knowing that three lives were lost, end quote, Navajo President Bu Nigrin said in a statement. Quote, to the family, relatives, and loved ones who are grieving today, we offer our deepest condolences. We pray that you are surrounded by strength, comfort, and the love of your family and community in the difficult days ahead, end quote. On September 16th, Nigrin advised communities across the Navajo Nation to stay alert as more rain, saturated ground, and ongoing runoff heightened flooding concerns in part of Arizona, New Mexico, and Utah. The National Weather Service had a flash flood watch in effect as soil grew more saturated. Communities across the Navajo Nation have experienced significant rainfall this week, resulting in flash flooding that damaged roads. The Navajo Nation Division of Transportation reported severe damage to multiple areas in the community of Denahatso, Arizona. Flooding in Chinle, Arizona also has been extensive. Some residents were encouraged to evacuate September 15th, and schools were canceled for the following day. Water levels in the affected area had begun to subside as personnel worked on an earthen dam, according to Nigrin. Nigrin asked residents to continue exercising caution, avoid flooded roads and washes, and give first responders and emergency personnel room to safely conduct operations. The deaths on the Navajo Nation occurred just weeks after flash flooding at the Grand Canyon Bright Angel Canyon swept away three hikers and prompted a rescue of dozens more. Flash flooding tore through some of the park's most popular areas after an afternoon thunderstorm on August 29th, according to the National Park Service. More than 80 people were rescued, many of them by helicopter. Two people were killed and one person remained unaccounted for, according to park officials. Human remains were discovered on September 14th near Crystal Rapid on the Colorado River, an area in the inner gorge of the canyon, park officials said. The victim's identity and cause of manner of death were not immediately known. Study. Extreme heat events go beyond summer season. USA Today. Sick of sultry Septembers? This story isn't good news for folks who dislike the heat. Around the world, extreme heat is sneaking out of the summer and spreading both earlier into spring and later into the fall, a new study suggests. Quote, we found that over half of global land areas, extreme heat seasons are expanding significantly. Casey Ivanovich, a climate scientist at Columbia University and lead author of the new study, told USA Today. In the study, which was published September 10th in the journal AGU Advances, a publication of the American Geophysical Union, scientists compared extreme heat events in the 1980s to those more recently, 2015 to 2024. Their analysis found that extreme heat seasons have grown significantly across just over half the world's land areas for dry heat and just under half for humid heat. And these seasons have expanded lopsidedly, pushing further into the spring in some regions and fall in others, according to a statement from the Columbia Climate School, which is affiliated with the NASA Goddard Institute for Space Studies. Quote, while recent papers have explored changing average temperatures and how the start and end of the summer season are changing, our study is the first to to our knowledge, to explicitly measure the change in the timing of extreme heat, Ivanovich said in an email. The timing of extreme heat matters, with heat outside summer being harder on the body. Quote, heat waves in the spring can catch us off guard before our bodies have acclimated to the heat and before we're ready to utilize cooling strategies like installing air conditioning, Ivanovich said. In the fall, heat waves can be more dangerous if we've already experienced extreme heat events that leave our bodies stressed, end quote. It's also harder for communities to prepare, since cooling centers and heat alerts are often organized around the summer calendar. In eastern China, northern Africa, and eastern Europe, extreme heat events become more common more rapidly in the 2 months following their historic heat season, scientists found. The opposite held in western Europe, southern Africa, and northwestern India, where extreme heat came predominantly in the 2 months before. Closer to home, quote, in much of the U.S., we're seeing a larger expansion of the extreme heat season into the fall than the spring, Ivanovich said in an email. This can, unfortunately, increase the overlap of extreme heat with other seasonal hazards, such as wildfire season in the west and the Atlantic hurricane season in the east. End quote. When multiple hazards, such as these happen in once or in rapid succession, quote, they are much more dangerous and impactful than if these events happened in isolation, end quote, she added. Now for a few short stories from around the country and surrounding states. Illinois, Springfield. Illinois became the first Midwestern state to legalize medical aid in dying on September 12th when the new law took effect. The new law, entitled End of Life Options for Terminally Ill Patients Act, also known as DEBS Law, allows terminally ill adults to seek lethal, quote, medication, end quote, if they meet certain criteria.

0: It's time for birthdays. For today's date, September 18th, 2028. Birthdays from Iowa include Lyle Fridolfsson, Rockwell City, Iowa, Edward Lynch, Ankeny, Iowa, Carol Wayne Sawyers, Newton, Iowa, and Ramona Sittig from New Hampton, Iowa. National birthdays include singer-actor Frankie Avalon turns 86, actor-playwright Anna DeVary Smith, 76, politician Ben Carson, 75, actor Jada Pinkett Smith, 55, and comedian Jason Sudeikis is 51. 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And now we'll turn to today's obituaries with Christy.
1: Charles E. Jeffrey, 91, of Des Moines, passed away on Wednesday, September 16th in Des Moines. Funeral services honoring his life will be held at 11 a.m. on Monday, September 21st at the Living Hope Bible Church in Eldon, Iowa, with Pastor Mark Clark officiating. Burial will be in the Bativa Cemetery immediately following the service. Visitation will begin at 10 a.m. on Monday, September 21st, at the church and will last until the time of service. Friends may leave online condolences at www.cranstonfamily-funeralhome.com. There's another one under the death notices. Ronald Royce Riper.

0: told Reuters on September 15th, as the Trump administration seeks to quadruple the country's nuclear capacity by 2050. To help meet power demand surging from electric vehicles, data centers, and crypto mining, the Nuclear Regulatory Commission is making a series of changes aimed at streamlining the licensing of new facilities. It has already proposed narrowing the scope of environmental reviews and changing a rule protecting people from radiation. Quote, I would say well into next year, NRC Chairman No Ho Nay said in an interview on the sidelines of the UN Nuclear Watchdogs General Conference, an annual meeting of member states, when asked how much longer the overhaul would continue. You're going to see some final rules be published in the Federal Register toward the end of this year, into early next year, and deeper into the calendar year, end quote, he added. Further planned changes include a regulatory framework for microreactors, tiny factory-built nuclear plants that developers say will be easily transported, in which the U.S. Army hopes will one day power remote installations. The NRC is getting closer to its target of approving new facilities within 18 months, but will not do so at any cost, he said. Quote, those are timelines we are challenging ourselves to meet, but we will not issue a decision if it's not safe. And if it's something that has to take more time, we will take more time to do it. I trust staff to exercise those judgments in doing that, end quote, he said. Licensing approvals for new nuclear facilities had previously taken several years.
1: Democrat hopefuls seek AI safeguards. It's accompanied by a photo. Former Vice President Kamala Harris praised a new push to connect AI industry leaders and Democrats seeking new regulations as encouraging. Amid warnings from artificial intelligence developers that AI could destroy humanity, potential Democratic presidential candidates are calling for increased federal regulation and criticizing President Donald Trump's dismissal of concerns about the fast-changing technology. California Governor Gavin Newsom, who has signaled interest in running, called on the federal government to step forward with robust national regulations that match the urgency of this moment. On September 9th, after signing bills to create a framework for independent third-party evaluations of AI systems, set standards for AI auditors, and improve child safety protections for AI chatbots. On the same day, Democratic Senator Ruben Gallio of Arizona sent Senate leaders a letter asking to establish a select committee on artificial intelligence in 2027. He echoed that request in a September 15th interview on MS Now. Pennsylvania Governor Josh Shapiro, a former proponent of data centers, signed an August executive order placing new restrictions on them, including requiring approval from communities. I'm very concerned about a White House that has just told these companies to run free and basically opposed any kind of meaningful regulation, former Transportation Secretary Pete Buttigieg said September 13th on NBC's Meet the Press. Senator John Ossoff, Democrat, Georgia, who is the subject of growing 2028 buzz, said during a September 13th rally for his reelection campaign that Americans are filled with dread by the crushing weakness of our politics against the massive stakes of our times. A capable president would move swiftly to secure and reassure the American people. Russian specters into frontier labs, fortify the nation against bioterrorism, demand legislation from Congress, and lead the world toward an AI treaty, he said. However, there are divisions within the party. Former Vice President Kamala Harris praised a new push to connect AI industry leaders and Democrats seeking new regulations as encouraging. It is possible to heed the warnings of so many AI researchers and address safety concerns without sacrificing the technology's benefits, she wrote September 14th on X. Members of the party's liberal wing pushed back. Morris Katz, one of the strategists behind Zohan Mahami's successful 2025 New York City mayoral campaign, called her comment a total misread. The problem is the outsized influence of industry, Katz wrote on X. Take them on. Don't serve as an accomplice. Adam Green, co-founder of the Progressive Change Campaign Committee, warned against any effort to give AI companies a larger role in shaping the guardrails placed on their industry.

0: This is not a moment for kumbaya with big tech billionaires who know that they have already done bad things and are looking for government whitewashing and potentially bailouts, Green told USA Today. This is a potential repeat of the banking collapse. Centrists in the party argue Democrats must find the right balance between placing limitations on AI and embracing the technology's potential. If you want to be president of the United States, you're going to have to chart a path that says we are pro-innovation, pro-technologies that are going to help people, said Oliver Libby, a venture capitalist and Democratic donor and advisor. But those things should be done with the bounds of strong and hopeful national regulatory regimes. Solutions will come from bipartisanship, not the extremes of two parties, said Liam Kerr, co-founder of Welcome PAC, which works to boost moderates' influence in the Democratic Party. Voters will want people who can credibly say they'll work for the other side to forge an enduring solution to a massive, complicated problem, he said. Republicans, too, are walking a tightrope. Trump, an enthusiastic booster of AI, said, booster of AI and the data centers that power it, warned of a sick conspiracy going on against AI and data centers in a September 14th Truth Social post. The only control or guardrails that AI needs is a strong and smart, high IQ, exclamation mark, president. And the USA has that in spades. However, some Republicans have embraced regulating the industry. Senator Josh Hawley of Missouri, a leading Republican voice on stronger AI regulation and chair of the Homeland Security Subcommittee on Disaster Management, announced September 10 that the panel would investigate OpenAI after its bots launched an unauthorized hacking attack on AI model sharing platform Hugging Face. Hawley said in a letter to OpenAI CEO Sam Altman that the inquiry will also cover growing allegations of the existential risk of AI products. Though Hawley is often mentioned as a potential 2028 candidate, the senator told the Washington Examiner on September 15th he has no intention of running. Senator Ted Cruz of Texas, who chairs the Senate committee that oversees AI, said he is working with Democratic Senator Amy Klobuchar of Minnesota and GOP Senate Majority Leader John Thune to draft a bill to address potential biological or nuclear threats from AI. We need guardrails, but America needs to lead. Cruz, who ran for president in 2016 and hasn't ruled out a repeat, wrote September 9th on X. Vice President J.D. Vance, the 2028 GOP frontrunner, told reporters on September 14th that the administration wants to regulate smartly. He also called on AI companies to stop if they're building Frankenstein during a September 15th interview with the All In podcast. Voters haven't chosen one party to trust on the issue. In a New York Times Siena poll released September 15th, 42% of respondents said they trusted Republicans more to address AI and data centers, while 40% chose Democrats, within the poll's margin of error. An additional 18% said they didn't know. Groups are forming to unify Democrats' policies. New York Assembly Mayor Alex Boers, an AI regulation advocate who lost a June congressional primary after being targeted by millions in AI super PAC spending, recently launched Who Decides, a proposed $30 million effort encouraging Democrats to run on a common AI safety agenda.
1: Pennsylvania asked for CDC measles support amid dispute. Reuters. The Pennsylvania Health Department said it was requesting emergency support from the Center for Disease Control and Prevention as it grapples with one of the country's largest and most deadly measles outbreaks, according to a document reviewed by Reuters on September 17th. The request comes on condition that the federal agency recognize four measles-associated deaths reported by the state, raising the stakes in a dispute with the Trump administration. The state's measles outbreak has become the focus of a standoff between Health Secretary Robert F. Kennedy Jr. and Governor Josh Shapiro, a Democrat. Kennedy has cast doubt on whether deaths reported in U.S. measles outbreaks since he took office were due to the virus or another cause, and instructed the CDC not to include the Pennsylvania fatalities in a national tally. Disease experts say the move represented highly unusual interference by a health secretary in the determination by state health officials and could minimize the risk of measles in the eyes of the public. Kennedy has accused Shapiro of politicizing the outbreak in his state and of failing to request federal help. In a letter sent to CDC Director Erica Schwartz on September 16th, reviewed by Reuters, Pennsylvania Secretary of Health Deborah Boykin said that the state had begun the process to request emergency assistance from the CDC, known as EpiAid. Quote, "The CDC's choice to not publicly recognize the deaths undermines our response," Boykin wrote. "For this reason, if the CDC is unable to transparently and accurately communicate information about those measles-associated deaths, the department will respectfully rescind our request for a CDC EpiAid," end quote. The request from the state health department comes after it had resisted CDC help, arguing it had the outbreak under control. In a statement, Health and Human Services spokesman Grace Davis Jameson said the CDC had not received Pennsylvania's request through normal channels and that the federal outbreak assistance is a separate issue from the way CDC chooses to tabulate fatality data. Quote, "CDC will not submit to political blackmail that conditions critical public health assistance," Jameson said. "CDC will not allow Governor Shapiro to politicize this process," end quote. Pennsylvania's outbreak has since ballooned, growing to more than 700 confirmed cases across 38 counties and four measles-associated deaths, according to the state health department. It is the latest state to grapple with the worst U.S. resurgence of measles in more than three decades, fueled by rising vaccine hesitancy. Shapiro has criticized Kennedy, a longtime anti-vaccine activist who has promoted policies to reduce U.S. childhood immunization, for amplifying public fears about vaccines without scientific evidence. Kennedy and Schwartz have blamed Shapiro for not accepting their offers of EpiAid, a form of short-term CDC assistance during public health emergencies. The agency sends experts to the site of a disease outbreak, typically for 1 to 3 weeks, to provide additional support to state and local health departments.
0: Carney pitches closer ties to European Parliament. Canada and Europe should ally to protect their markets, democracies, and rule of law in a world dominated by United States and China, Prime Minister Mark Carney said on September 17th after an EU proposal to make Canada an associate member. The Canadian Prime Minister received warm applause for his speech to the European Parliament, delivered hours after President Donald Trump threatened trade sanctions in response to European Commission President Ursula von der Leyen's proposal to create a new status for the EU-Canada relationship. Carney did not adopt the term associate member used a day earlier by von der Leyen, but said he appreciated the ambition that her suggestion conveyed. "Europe and Canada are each strong. Europe and Canada are even stronger together," Carney said. He was not seeking to form a third bloc to act as a great power rival to Washington and Beijing, only with better manners, Carney said in a line that drew laughs. "We do not seek power to dominate others. On the contrary, we are pursuing resilience so that no one can control our open markets, impair our sovereignty, threaten our territorial integrity, or undermine our freedoms, our democracies, our rule of law." He told reporters after the speech that he would be up to the EU how to propose to describe any further relationship, and that the substance of any agreement would be more important than the name given to it. Trump threatened late on September 16th to take action against the EU if it moved forward with von der Leyen's proposal to make Canada an associate member of the bloc. "If they do that, if I think it's all a hostile act, I will put very serious tariffs or stop trading with Europe on many things," Trump told reporters en route to an event in North Carolina, calling the proposal laughable. "If it's a good intention, that's fine. If it's a bad intention, we'll put very heavy tariffs on Europe," he added. The European Commission said von der Leyen's proposal, which had yet to be fleshed out and would need to be approved by the EU member states to go forward, was not a hostile act. "As our president made clear yesterday, the proposal strengthening our partnership with Canada is not against anyone else, but for our common strength," said Olaf Gill, a European Commission spokesperson. Asked about Trump's threats, Carney told reporters, Canadians are united that nobody is going to tell us what language we speak. No one is going to dictate our culture or with whom we can strike agreements internationally. Among areas in which he said Canada would want closer ties with the EU, he mentioned seeking strategic autonomy through deep cooperation in critical minerals, defense industrial capacity, AI and computing, energy, security, space, and payments. He also mentioned digital trade and building more secure broadband connections between Europe and Asia via their common geography. Earlier on September 17th, France's Europe Minister Benjamin Haddad said that the United States has no power to veto the EU's geopolitical choices. It's not up to the United States or anyone else to choose the political and geopolitical direction of the Europeans, he told Public Senat TV. Von der Leyen made the proposal on September 16th during her annual State of the Union speech attended by Carney, as she sought to deepen ties among allies in what she called an openly hostile world. But it is unclear whether the idea of associate membership would be backed by EU member states.
1: Fed's rate hike leaves investors edgy, futures suggesting even odds of October increase. Reuters. Investors are gaining more confidence in the Federal Reserve's inflation-fighting backbone, but uncertainty about how far it will raise interest rates to keep prices in check is likely to cause volatility for stocks and bonds in the weeks ahead. The U.S. Central Bank on September 16th raised rates for the first time since 2023, a widely expected move as it seeks to address persistently above inflation targets despite repeated calls by President Donald Trump's for rate cuts. Bond yields pulled back on September 17th after a long run-up, which had partly reflected worries over whether the central bank would take action. But markets now confront a very different investment backdrop, including a lack of clarity about how tight the Fed will now seek to make monetary policy. In face of the higher rates, some investors said it could make rate-sensitive assets, such as small-cap stocks, less attractive. The meeting, quote, does make them look independent. It adds trust to the market, end quote, said Matthew Miskin, co-chief investment strategist at John Hancock Investments. Yet the Fed, quote, may have come off a little too hawkish in this meeting, and we're just going to have to see how the economy can react in the next couple of months, end quote, he said. Many investors saw the meeting as a test of independence for new Fed chair Kevin Warsh, who was picked by Trump. Quote, I hope at least at a very high level, one takeaway that investors have is that economics is trumping politics at the Fed, at least right now, said Marta Norton, chief investment strategist at retirement and wealth services provider Empower. Higher rates tend to slow the economy by raising borrowing costs for consumers and companies, and also could pose a headwind for the performance of stocks and other risk assets. Markets entered the 2026 pricing in rate cuts, but that flipped after the U.S.-Israeli war with Iran that began in late February drove up energy prices and inflation, shifting bets toward possible hikes. The quarter percentage point hike lifted the Fed's benchmark rate to 3.75% to 4%. Investors took note that the vote among Fed officials was unanimous following the last meeting in July when the decision to hold rates steady was 9-3. Quote, a unanimous hike materially raises the probability of another move before year end, and investors positioned for the easing cycle of early 2026 need to fully recalibrate, end quote, said David Krockbauer, vice president of portfolio management at Mercer Advisors. Following the September 16th meeting, stocks fell, with a benchmark S&P 500 down 0.45%. The U.S. dollar gained sharply against a basket of currencies, but was paring back somewhat on September 17th. Quote, this meeting landed as hawkish as it could have been. The thoughts, the message, the unanimous decision itself, Danny Zaid, portfolio manager at 24S Asset Management, said. The benchmark 10-year yield pulled back on September 17th after topping 5% following the decision and was last at 4.95%, while the 30-year yield was last at 5.3%. Investors gauge next rate increase. Forecasts released on September 16th showed Fed officials expect one more rate increase this year and expect to hold steady in 2027. Quote, much of the tightening risk is already priced in, but the bigger signal is whether the Fed believes this is enough or the beginning of more to come, said Karen Manna, fixed income strategist at Federated Hermes. Fed fund futures late on September 16th suggested roughly even odds of a hike at the Fed's next meeting in October, which comes just before the midterm elections that decide control of Congress. More hikes are priced for 2027. Quote, one more hike is on the cards for this year, and the risks are we'll get more rather than less in 2027, said Dustin Reed, chief strategist at McKinsey Investments. Inflation has been running consistently above the Fed's annual 2% target for several years. The latest reading of the Core Personal Consumption Expenditures Price Index, which Fed officials use as a guidepost for inflation, came at 3.3% on an annual basis. Warsh's speech in late August at the Fed's Jackson Hole, Wyoming conference was seen as hawkish and raised investor expectations for a hike, which were solidified with hotter-than-expected inflation data released last week. However, the new chair's desire to shun forward guidance about the rate path has also bred uncertainty on Wall Street. His news conference following the Fed's last meeting in July left investors confused about his approach to inflation and was followed by a rise in long-dated Treasury yields. Quote, Warsh has given the bond market more clarity. Today, that underlying trends in inflation are still too strong, said Colin Martin, head of fixed income research and strategy at Schwab Center. Investors are mulling how to adjust portfolios for a higher rate environment. Quote, we don't want to overreact to one meeting, said Phil Blaccato, chief marketing strategist at Osaic. Still, he said, if this looks like the start of a hiking cycle, reducing duration and trimming some small cap exposure could make sense.
0: Beshear Wang, White House bid. With the Energy and Democratic Socialist of America and their progressive kin grabbing midterm headlines, can an earnest, moderate, Bible-quoting governor from a red state emerge as a Democrat's standard bearer 2 years down the road? Andrew Beshear would like to find out. While the Kentucky governor said he won't make a decision on running for president until his term as chair of the Democratic Governors Association ends in December, he is already walking the walk, raising money for his PAC, traveling to states with early presidential primaries, and writing a book about how to win over voters who haven't been voting for Democrats lately. While I don't necessarily agree with the number of policies of, say, the DSA candidates, I respect that they want to actually fix problems that are facing the American people, he told USA Today. But he describes the ideal Democratic candidate in 2028 as a governor who is more pragmatic than ideological, someone who won't promise the moon to skeptical voters who feel burned by President Donald Trump. In other words, someone who sounds a lot like Beshear. He lacks the broad name recognition in 2024 nominee Kamala Harris, the deep donor pockets of California Governor Gavin Newsom, or the celebrity charisma of Republican Alexandria Ocasio-Cortez of New York, to mention just a few of the slew of ambitious Democrats eyeing 2028. What Beshear has is a record of winning election and re-election in a state so solidly Republican that Trump carried it by more than 30 percentage points in 2024. With that, he is joining the brewing battle over the direction of the Democrats. In his book, Go and Do Likewise, How We Heal a Broken Country, published by St. Martin's Press September 22nd, Beshear offers faith as a defining thread for how Democrats could reclaim the heartland and move past an era of divisive politics, making America kind again, he puts it. The book title comes from Jesus's injunction in the parable of the Good Samaritan, and each chapter opens with a Bible verse. On the cover, the 48-year-old father of two is wearing blue jeans and a fleece pullover, sitting on concrete steps, joined by his enormous black poodle. Even Winnie the dog is sporting a resolute look to the future gaze. While Beshear has a reputation for a moderate mien, in his first interview about his new book, he blasted Vice President J.D. Vance, who also talks publicly about his faith and also published a book this year. Communion describes the Vice President's spiritual journey to Catholicism. Is Vance a good Christian? I think J.D. Vance is a person that is using Christianity to benefit himself and not to benefit other people, Beshear replied. I think a Christian in the Vice President's office would have published back against cutting SNAP food benefits and not encouraged it, would push back against a big, ugly bill that's going to shutter rural hospitals and people aren't going to get the health care they need. He called the book about Appalachia that brought Vance, early fame, hillbilly elegy, an example of poverty tourism that blamed people rather than the opioid industry for the addiction that ravaged their lives. What J.D. Vance uses faith for is what he's done his entire life, which is judge other people, he said. Vance's spokesperson shot back. Andy Brashear was born with a silver spoon in his mouth and had a governorship handed to him by his father, Luke Schroeder, said. But now and then, he lobs an outrageous attack against a vice president in a desperate plea for attention. It takes a truly hypocrite to attack someone's faith after sending Kentucky law enforcement to lock down churches during COVID, as Andy Brashear did. Oh, he also called Vance the all but certain Republican presidential nominee in 2028.
1: For the last 90 minutes, your readers have been Tom Guetta and Christy Mershman. It's been a pleasure to read for you. Now we'll take a short break to allow our readers to get into place.

0: Welcome back, everyone. Your new readers are myself, Jim Hoffman, and Joyce Hoffman, and we're going to continue with articles from the Des Moines Register and USA Today. And here's Joyce with our next article.
1: I'll be reading the opinion page, Fight for First Amendment is Making Noise, by Larissa Lidsky and Kathy Kiley, opinion contributors. As the Trump administration's campaign to bend the press to its will grows more blatant, there are signs the media is finding its spine. The latest example, ABC's late-night host Jimmy Kimmel's cheeky challenge to the federal regulator that has been making life miserable for his network. Kimmel announced last week that he'd be interviewing James Tallarico, the Democratic candidate whom polls show having a chance to win the U.S. Senate seat in Texas, where President Donald Trump was heading a GOP convention. But the comedian was cautious with his mischief. He said the September 10th interview would be posted on YouTube because of concerns about how the Federal Communications and Communications Commission might react. Other examples of administration pressure on the media. The Defense Department purged key staffers at the Stars and Stripes as it transforms the taxpayer-funded news outlet for the U.S. troops into a Pentagon propaganda organ. Treasury officials withheld credentials from veteran finance reporters at an economic summit. President Donald Trump launched a public effort to sic Brendan Carr, his hand-picked FCC chairman, on NBC News Meet the Press host Kristen Welker because she noted that some of Trump's endorsed candidates recently lost GOP primaries. We now know that without ever creating a formal censorship regime, the president managed to bully a news outlet into censoring itself. The good news, the evidence for that last point comes from a lawsuit, one that seems to be part of a trend. After 2 years in which the president played the aggressor, suing media companies from the Des Moines Register to the BBC, the news media is turning the tables in court. The most prominent weather vane, ABC, the network bowed to presidential pressure by settling a defamation lawsuit in December 2024 that it likely could have won, and by yanking, if only temporarily, Jimmy Kimmel Live off the air a year ago, Trump called for the comedian's head over remarks about the assassination of conservative activist Charlie Kirk. FCC Chair Carr piled on. We can do this the easy way or the hard way. Broadcasters are vulnerable to government pressure in ways other media aren't because the public airwaves are federally regulated. If the government didn't police who's on which channel, there'd be a chaotic free-for-all. Federal communications law charges the FCC with ensuring that broadcast licensee operates in the public interest, convenience, and necessity, but explicitly bars the agency from exercising the power of censorship. For nearly a century, the FCC statutory structure as a bipartisan, multi-member body, insulated from presidential control, maintained the delicate equilibrium. In June, however, the Supreme Court gave the president virtually unchecked authority to remove most agency heads at will. After reinstating Kimmel and then facing a series of erroneous FCC inquiries, ABC and its corporate parent, the Walt Disney Company, filed a First Amendment lawsuit against the agency on August 18th. The network said it has produced 13,000 documents for an FCC investigation of whether Disney/ABC hiring practices were infected by diversity, equity, and inclusion efforts. Deep into its 46-page brief, ABC dropped a bombshell acknowledging that the legal and financial pressure already has led to two instances of self-censorship. No candidate for public office has appeared on The View since a February interview with Tellerico. The same Texas lawmaker Kimmel would feature, and the FCC accused the ABC daytime talk show of violating equal time rules. When ABC decided not to interrupt primetime programming to air a July address by the president, accurately predicted to be a political speech, the network streamed Trump live on its website service, which it ordinarily would not have done. The complaint said, courts take threats that chill political speech seriously. At the heart of a case that the Stanford Daily, along with 55 other student news organizations and newsroom leaders, recently won against the Trump administration, was a long catalog of how foreign students have quit writing and asked for already published articles to be taken down, fearing that their viewpoints would cost them their legal status. Citing cases where exactly that happened, including those of Mohammed Khalila and Rumak Aztirik, Judge Noel Wise of the U.S. District Court for Northern California wrote, "In the United States, free speech, including the freedom to criticize the government and its leaders, is not a sign of our democracy fragility. It is evidence of its strength. That strength is diminished when members of our society, citizens and non-citizens alike, must self-censor and behave or suffer the government retaliation." The news media won landmark First Amendment victories in the 1970s by taking on government overreach from student journalists to major networks. It's heartening now to see that attitude reborn. When Trump blasts Welker rather than suspending her, A.L. Kimmel, NBC News, stood up for her. When the Pentagon fired them, Stars and Stripes employees sued. That's good for us all. Today, the Trump administration may be focused on immigration and journalists, but as Wise wrote on August 28th, opinion, tomorrow, or perhaps even today, targets may include anyone in the United States who exercises their freedom of speech to simply express opinion the government does not like.
0: And our second opinion this morning is written by Chris Johnson, who is a co-founder and president of the American Energy Leadership Institute. What new AI titans could learn from old world industrialists? The American people are turning to previously discredited ideas, like socialism, ostensibly driven by fear of change and resentment over the gap between a wealthy few and an anxious many. In this environment, Meta's Mark Zuckerberg recently published a manifesto on artificial intelligence, promising that superintelligence will bring personal empowerment to the world. He's directionally correct. The essay contains real commitment to direct AI for the public good, especially in the case of rising existential fear of the technology. But it isn't nearly enough to calm the AI backlash and curbed the rising popularity of statism. He and the rest of the AI elite are in luck, however. America has faced such social instability before and beaten it. We can do it again if today's tech titans are willing to learn from the old school robber barons. In the Gilded Age, railroads, steel, and oil created monumental fortunes, while critics warned that America was becoming an oligarchy of tycoons. Men like Andrew Carnegie, John D. Rockefeller, and Cornelius Vanderbilt are remembered as villains, people who built vast fortunes on the backs of workers in dangerous factories. This one-sided caricature obscures the role that these great men played in our nation's successful transition to social stability in the industrial age. Unlike today's tech titans, the Gilded Age millionaires understood their success could only be ensured if they visibly served the country that gave them the opportunity to achieve. Carnegie gave away roughly $350 million, about 90% of his fortune, and used it to build nearly 1,700 libraries in the United States. In his words, he wanted to build ladders provided upon which the aspiring may climb. Rockefeller gave away more than $530 million, including $35 million, to build the University of Chicago from nothing into one of the great research universities on earth, a gift so consequential that biographer Ron Chernow ranked him the greatest philanthropist in American history. Even Vanderbilt, tight-fisted compared with his peers, gave $1 million in 1873 to found a university in Nashville. Explicitly meant to contribute to strengthening the ties which should exist between all sections of our common country, an act of national healing less than a decade after the Civil War. Henry Clay Frick, Carnegie's partner, donated his mansion and art collections as a public museum. Andrew Mellon, a prominent banker, donated his art collection for the National Gallery of Art. In some cases, giving became a family affair. The Vanderbilt family financed New York's Grand Central Station. John D. Rockefeller, Jr. personally funded land acquisitions that became part of our national parks, including nearly half of Grand Teton National Park. The point was not the money spent, but the message it sent. The robber barons erected public monuments, provided for public libraries and galleries, protected America's natural heritage, and built public spaces so that the American people could be culturally enriched and inspired. The instinct mattered, especially because these men's fortunes often came from industries with enormous physical footprints, steel mills, oil fields, rail lines that visibly reshaped the American landscape, precisely because their operations transformed the land, they felt a visible obligation to restore and beautify it in return. The contrast today is palpable. The AI industry now faces a similar choice. As data centers consume enormous quantities of natural resources and infrastructure, that kind of physical footprint carries the same obligation it always has, to address the environmental toll honestly and to fund the parks, institutions, and civic spaces of the towns the data centers transform. Yet the tech industry seems uninterested in strengthening public life. Zuckerberg devoted a significant portion of his manifesto to how AI helps individuals. Open AI's Sam Altman envisions artificial intelligence helping people pursue their own goals and do more of what they choose. That's well and good, but voters aren't embracing aggressive political movements like populism and socialism because they have tools for self-optimism. Rather, they are worried that the wealthiest people in our society no longer care about the well-being of our society as a whole. That lack of trust has created a climate of fear, where tens of millions of people are primed to believe the scaremongering of a former Anthropic researcher who resigned, claiming AI could kill us all by the end of the decade, a claim promptly amplified by Anthropic's chief safety researcher, competing to sound the most alarm and draw the most attention and investment to his firm. People wouldn't take such sensationalism seriously if tech leaders had given more reason to trust them in the first place. Silicon Valley's response has centered on what technology can offer individuals, from powerful new tools to proposals for universal basic income. That leaves a civic question unanswered. What will this transformation mean for the places people call home? A monthly payment can support a household. Building confidence in a shared future also requires institutions where people learn, gather, and contribute. Tech leaders have the resources to help build them. The titans of the Gilded Age weren't saints, but they understood that the wealth they generated in America created a duty toward America to lift the steel nation up, not only with the invention of steel or with the rising wages, but also with natural spaces and civic centers of learning, culture, art, and beauty. When socialism infiltrated our society over a century ago, men like Carnegie, Rockefeller, Vanderbilt, Frick, and Mellon helped persuade Americans to reject the politics of envy and embrace the changing future by using their fortunes to serve the common good. Today's 21st century tech titans have even more wealth and power than the robber barons. They can turn the tide against radical politics if they have the wisdom and the will.
1: Now we're going to switch to sports. See our picks for week 4 Iowa high school football games by Alyssa Hurdle. It's the fourth week of Iowa high school football, which makes it somehow just about the midway point of the regular season. We're nearing the point in the year when teams across the state and across classes really begin to prove whether they're state title contenders. But that doesn't mean there aren't exciting matchups every Friday. Each week of the IHSAA season, we're picking 10 games and attempting to predict the outcomes. And each week, we will provide an update on how successful or unsuccessful those picks were for the previous slate of games. We went 11-9 through the first 2 weeks of the season with a 6-4 record last week. That brings our season-long total to 17-13. Here are our predictions for some of the best Iowa high school football games in week 4. Ankeny Centennial at Ankeny. There is nothing quite like an interactive rivalry, and regardless of how Ankeny and Centennial are performing in a given season, this game is always a good one. The Jaguars have shown flashes of impressive play through the first 3 games, but the Hawks have put together dominant performances on both sides of the ball. Ankeny 30, Ankeny Centennial 14. Bettendorf 2-1 at Iowa City West 2-1. The teams out east are just eating each other alive, and so this could truly go either way. But the statistics are in West's favor, with the Trojans boasting more touchdowns, more passing yards, more rushing yards, more tackles for loss, and more sacks. Iowa City West 24, Bettendorf 14. Dowling at Southeast Polk. Over the past few years, this game typically turns out to be a good matchup. Last season, the Maroons dominated, and that should be the case this season. It's nothing against the Rams, but until someone beats Dowling in convincing fashion, it doesn't make sense to pick against Tom Wilson's team. Dowling 35, Southeast Polk 20. Johnston at Iowa City Liberty. Despite graduating several top seniors and going through the head coaching change, the Lightning are still holding their own against some of the state's top teams. Liberty could challenge Johnston, but if the Dragons play the way they did against Dowling in week two, they'll walk away with a win. Johnston 28, Iowa City Liberty 17. Kemper Catholic at OABCIG. Dang, this could be the game of the week with two undefeated squads and an insane amount of talent on both sidelines. Since the Falcons haven't beaten Kemper since 2019, though, it makes the most sense to pick the Knights in what looks to be a pretty down-the-middle matchup. Kemper Catholic, 27, OABCIG, 18. And we're going to Lewis Central at Carroll. This is a matchup between top 10 teams. Lewis Central is number 5 in 4A, and Carroll is number 10 in 3A. And last year's game was decided by 1 point. In fact, Lewis Central has beaten Carroll the last 4 times the programs have met. The game should still be competitive this season, but this doesn't look like the year that the Titans give up their winning streak. Lewis Central 35, Carroll 28. Hella at North Polk. The Comets have played 2 dominant games since losing to Lewis Central in the season opener. And despite this matchup being a close one last season, North Polk looks like the much stronger team at this point in the year. North Polk 24, Pella 13. Prairie at Waukee Northwest. The Hawks are averaging over 2 sacks per game, and this is a defense that loves to disrupt an opposing offense. The Wolves, though, are led by Mac Heitland, both through the air and on the ground. So shutting him down completely could be difficult. Waukee Northwest 28, Prairie 14. West Delaware at Wallert Catholic. This is typically a back-and-forth game decided by 1 score when these 2 meet in the regular season, at least in the last few years. The Hawks enter this matchup with an undefeated record, but the Golden Eagles' defense won't make winning easy. Wallert 20, West Delaware 14. Wilton at Mid Prairie. In the past few years, matchups between these 2 teams have been close, including a 1-point decision that went Mid Prairie's way last season. And while Wilton is more than capable of winning this game, the Golden Hawks have been on another level on both sides of the ball this season. Mid Prairie 16, Wilton 14.
0: Thank you, Joyce. And it's time for Dear Abby. Long-term friend grows distant after a mental health struggle. There's 2 letters. I'll read the first and let Joyce have the second one. Dear Abby, a dear friend of 10 years experienced a severe mental health crisis. I did my best to reach out to her, but she pushed me away and flaked on plans and important events at the last minute at least a dozen times. Once her mental health began to improve, I approached her and told her I understood her behavior had been largely out of her control, but it still hurt when she pushed me away and canceled at the last minute for meaningful events in my life. She apologized, I accepted, and I thought we could move on again as close friends. She is now engaged to a man and seems to put no time or value into our friendship. I am grieving the loss of a dear friend and struggling to accept that it is over. I have many questions. Did we simply drift apart? Is her new fiancé more important to her? Is she upset that I confronted her, and was I wrong to do so? Do 10 years of friendship mean nothing? I'm afraid another difficult conversation will create a worse outcome. But I miss the friend I once had. Where is the line to excuse behavior under the duress of mental health? And at what point do I simply accept that she is no longer a good friend, mental health crisis aside. Sign not over it in Oregon. Dear not over it, as much as this close friendship may have meant to you, it's time to realize that these relationships are not always static. They can evolve, devolve, and change. You were within your rights to express that you felt pushed away during your mental health crisis. Those were your feelings, and you were entitled to them. The time has come for you to lighten up. Your friend is happily engaged to someone who makes her happy, and her attention and priorities have shifted away from her close friendship with you. Of course, her fiancé is more important to her than you are. It isn't that you are no longer good friends, it's that the intensity has lessened. Handle that as you wish, but I see nothing positive to be gained by another confrontation.
1: Dear Abby, my daughter is getting married to Bob, who has an 8-year-old son, Ricky, from a previous marriage. The plan was to have Bob's son be the ring bearer and have my 2-year-old grandson, Aiden, be the flower boy. However, Ricky has autism, and Bob has decided that it would be better to not include him in the ceremony. Now he says he doesn't want Aiden to be in the ceremony either. I can understand Bob's feelings, but it does not seem fair to me. Signed, New Mexico Granddad. Dear Granddad, you may feel let down by this decision, but trust that your grandson will never know the difference. When planning a wedding, the bride and groom organize the ceremony in whatever way they feel will best celebrate their union. Fairness doesn't play a role in it, and no one is owed a place in the wedding party. Attending the wedding with joy in your heart and show your daughter how much you love her by respecting her decisions.
0: And that brings us to the end of the Des Moines Register for today. I'm Jim Hoffman. My partner at the microphone has been Joyce Hoffman. Earlier, you heard Christy Mershman and Tom Getta. 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

0: Welcome to the reading of the Quad City Times for Friday, September 18th. All material heard on IRIS is intended solely for the use of people with print disabilities. Your readers today are myself, Jim Hoffman, and Joyce Hoffman. And here's Joyce with our first story.
1: Breaking ground on renovation. Mercy One, $2.1 million project. Part of future of primary care in region. Millions of dollars are being invested into the future of Quad Cities healthcare. Wednesday afternoon, shovels were tossed at Mercy One Genesis, hosted a groundbreaking ceremony to celebrate the expansion and renovation of the Mercy One Genesis Family Medical Center, home of the Family Medicine Residency Program in Davenport. The $2.1 million renovation project will include two new resident rooms, four new exam rooms, a renovated lab space, and an updated front desk and reception area. The Mercy One Genesis Family Medicine Residency Program is an accredited three-year residency program that trains family physicians who provide comprehensive, patient-centered care. Bo Dexter, Vice President of the Operations for Mercy One Genesis, said the ceremony was more than a groundbreaking and was about the future of primary care in the region. The ceremony was particularly important, he said, because the Family Medical Center marked its 50th anniversary last year. With that, 50th anniversary is over 50 years of graduating residents into primary care physicians, he said. Over 200 graduates in those 50 years have come from this program, and over 100 of those have stayed here locally in Iowa. Two-thirds of our primary care are actually from in Mercy One Genesis are from the residency program. Residencies are one of the most effective way to recruit and grow primary care, Dexter said. When physicians train in the community, they are able to grow roots and form bonds with those that they serve. Such was the case for Dr. Gina Benoit, the chief

0: I'm an example of the formula that has been successful in this residency program for over 50 years. Benoit said she is not the only one who has benefited from the program. The health system and community as a whole benefit from the residents, who all come in with their own interests and learn from a diverse group of physicians. When I came here as a student, not knowing that I would stay, what drew me was the people of this program, she said. The other residents that I worked with here, they drew me, but also the faculty. We've consistently had a faculty, a group of people who are very dedicated to teaching. They come from a diverse background. They have diverse interests. They're very passionate about teaching residents and creating excellent family physicians. The residency program is 3 years long and accepts up to 6 students per year, with 18 total residents across all cohorts. With the expansion, Dexter said, Genesis will be able to now train 8 residents per year. The program is designed to address primary care shortages and improve access to care for underserved populations and offer specialized training opportunities, including a rural track, sports medicine, and international medical missions, and other advanced experiences, according to a news release. The expansion is expected to begin on Monday and will be complete by summer 2027, just in time for residents to begin their journey.
1: Thank you, Joyce. We have this article from Bettendorf on the front page, written by Sarah Watson of the Quad City Times. Study proposes $36.3 million in amenities for the park. City envisions Forest Grove Park as a destination site. A feasibility study on Forest Grove Park, a nearly 100-acre parcel in northeast Bettendorf that the council would like to see develop into a destination park, calls for an estimated $36.3 million in amenities over the next decade. In December, the council hired Shive Hattery and Hunden Partners to prepare the study to plan out options for the park and cost estimates. The Bettendorf City Council heard the results of that study Monday night and voted to accept the report Tuesday night. The park study and methods to pay for some of the amenities are expected to be a topic of the council's goal-setting sessions later this fall. The study breaks up development into phases over 10 years. Bettendorf Parks and Recreation Director John Burns called the phases and amenities levers that the council can choose to pull. The plan can be adjusted or timelines changed, Burns said, but it gives potential donors and grant funders an idea of what the city is planning for the park. In the earliest phases of development, the study calls for about 1.9 miles of soft surface and crushed stone trails in wooded and grassy areas of the park. The report estimates that trail construction will cost about $800,000 and open in summer of 2027. Burns noted that trails were among the most popular requests for the park when the city sought public feedback, and said he saw the trails as a crucial element to be getting the ball rolling on Forest Grove Park. In a phase the consultants called 1B, the study calls for more built amenities, a $2 million destination playground, a $1 million restroom and picnic shelter, $600,000 interactive water feature, and a $600,000 area for pop-up containers and lawn. In total, with the site improvements, grading, a parking lot, and contingency funds, the consultants estimated the cost to be $11.5 million for Phase 1B.

0: The consultant's proposed timeline is for those to be completed in summer of 2028, said Jennifer Radloff, project manager at Shive Hattery. Unlike the trails, the built amenities would have some cost recovery. Charlie Johnson with Hunden Partners told the city council Monday that a covered overlook shelter, pavilion, and event lawn could be rented, for example. Food truck vendors could pay a site fee. Burns said each layer of the plan adds more opportunity for activating the space with events and programs. We want this to be a hub where the community is going to continue to gather here, Burns said. This shouldn't be a park where we build it once, walk away from it, and it's just used by people who find it. We should be able to activate the program. Behind trails, Burns said a water feature was also among the top requests in the public and stakeholder surveys. In phase two, the study suggests adding a mini golf complex for $1.2 million and an aerial netting play structure for $1.2 million. With site improvements, a parking lot, and design and contingency, the consultants estimated the cost to be $5.7 million for that phase and for it to be completed in 2029. Burns said the survey found 99% of respondents said they'd be willing to pay for an amenity if it were unique. They'd consider zip line and rock climbing. But because those require more staff and harnesses, they cost more. So Burns said instead they suggested a playground builder that builds aerial nets. Maybe that's the option to give you the thrill, seeing the height to put you up like you're in a tree and have that thrill at a cost, at a level that is scalable to an entire softball team that's visiting or your kids that are right here in the city of Bettendorf, Burns said. Phase three calls for a North Park development and paved trails near the creek for a cost of $3.7 million to be completed in spring 2031. That includes a $400,000 bridge crossing, $750,000 in creek access improvements, and $600,000 in wetland and boardwalk improvements, plus site improvements and design and contingency funds. A phase four build out under the plan would add a pump track, trail, and overlook for $2.1 million to open in summer 2032. The eastern part of the park would be developed under phase five, which calls for a fishing pier and pedestrian amenities, a pond, and a shaded pavilion for a total of $5.5 million. In the study's final phase, the consultants recommended opening a hub building for $7 million in 2037. Johnson said the building's financials were modeled as more of a community-focused indoor hub, but could be flexed up or down to be more of a rental space to generate more income. In 2028, the consultants estimated the entire park to be able to recover 41% of operating costs for maintenance and programming. By year 10, the consultants expect the park to recover 68% of operating costs. Burns said the city council could direct park staff, to operate the park more like an enterprise fund where the city charges fees to recover all of its costs. But the study envisions a more low-cost amenity for Bettendorf residents and visitors. We could, of course, go and build a park that will generate a lot of revenue here, Burns said, and I think it's a really good thought process, because what does success look like in this park? What I would present as staff is that success is having a free public park for 99% of it. You can go enjoy for free and have a heck of a time. Trails, biking, hiking, waterways, all that stuff. And then we use our incredible asset with TBK Bank Sports Complex to help subsidize the last little bit, right? With the council's direction, Byrne said they've identified some grants the city could seek out, naming rights, sponsorships, that, if successful, add up to about $12 million. Those include a federal grant from Outdoor Recreation Legacy Partnership, which Byrne said the city would ask for $6 million. The city has set aside $750,000 for Forest Grove Park this year in the capital improvement plan. Several council members challenged Byrne to fundraise for Forest Grove, but also not to neglect city central parks. Council members Greg Jaeger expressed some concern about pressure on the capital improvement budget, especially if the city is successful in being awarded a grant and must pay a match to it. City Administrator Decker Plain recommended that the city council discuss it in goal setting later this fall.
1: I would like to read to you, Café de Marie is perfect for first date spot. I've made some good decisions and some bad decisions. Perhaps one of the greatest decisions I have made recently was selecting Café de Marie as a first date spot with luckily my now partner. The café is inviting, charming, and whimsically quaint. The service is calming. The food and drinks are light and delicious. Two people can order just drinks or multiple rounds of light bites. Visitors can stay as long as they like. As owner Deanna Marie Walter told me then and on my most recent visit, we do not rush people. Café de Marie is located in a multi-story brick building at 614 West 5th Street in Davenport. Patrons enter into a long hallway where they can gaze at the art and numerous effusive news articles pasted to the walls. In a guest book, former patrons from nearly every state and multiple countries have praised the cafe's calming atmosphere and its delicious food. Several writers said its latte was the best they have ever tried. After being seated, waitstaff provides complimentary water bottles, a menu, and a list of quiche specials. On Wednesday, the day of my most recent visit, the cafe had four quiches available: bacon and spinach, bacon and jalapeno ham, and breakfast sausage. These options rotate most days, as do the cafe's soups. For a fee, soups and salads can accompany the more filling quiches and paninis. I ordered the daily soup special, cauliflower curry. The soup came hot and delicious, well spiced but not too intense. The dish tasted creamy from the cauliflower. I just kept spooning the yellow soup into my mouth until it was gone without realizing it. I selected the quiche with coarse black pepper, bacon, smoked gouda, spinach, and sun-dried tomatoes topped with two avocado slices. I could taste the individual ingredients, all fresh, but they all came together deliciously in the warm egg custard. The crust was delicate and airy. In addition to Wednesday's fare, I have previously ordered the cafe's standard cappuccino and the deluxe French vanilla latte. The drinks come well brewed and in charming glass mugs. On the panini side, I have ordered and loved the number 15, which is fresh tomatoes, pesto, mayo, and provolone cheese on white artisan bread. And the number 8, which is turkey, raspberry, cream cheese, and provolone cheese on white artisan bread. Café de Marie's sandwiches are my favorite, and sandwiches in the Quad Cities because they do not overwhelm with an excess of messy sauces and an unwieldy volume of toppings. I can only describe them as scrumptious. The menu also lists desserts and smoothies, as well as an entire page of black, white, herbal, and green teas. When I think of the places I like in the Quad Cities, the places I take visitors to, and the places I think I will miss, I think Café de Marie. I think of Café de Marie. When I sit in the wooden booths and look around me as I see the social connections at each table, rarely do I see a man or a woman on their phone or looking sullen. Not all restaurants can boast the same. Café de Marie is open from 10:30 a.m. to 2:30 p.m., Wednesday through Sunday.
0: All right. Sounds like a nice place to go for a date spot. This article from Davenport: officials cheer business as big win. New manufacturing facility could create jobs in the West End. This submitted by Sarah Watson of the Quad City Times. Davenport city officials cheered the announcement of a new company investing in an unused building in Davenport's West End. Infiltrator Water Technologies plans to invest more than $7 million to establish a new manufacturing facility in Davenport's West End, creating up to 26 full-time jobs, Davenport announced Wednesday. The company makes products for water and wastewater industries using recycled plastics in its manufacturing process. In Davenport, the company plans to make its product Easy Flow, an alternative to traditional stone and rock septic drain field and storage drainage systems. This is a big win, not only for Davenport, but for the West End of Davenport, right? First Ward Alderman Rick Dunn said on Wednesday, "We've talked about this for a long time. We need to grow more business in the West End, and I can't say thank you enough. Thank you for bringing your business to the West End." Council members and mayor pledged that West Davenport growth would be a key priority leading up to elections a year ago. The city has attempted a variety of programs to try to incentivize investment in the area, including making $650,000 available for business owners in the Rockingham Road corridor to fix up their buildings, setting aside $500,000 from interest on pandemic relief dollars for development in the West End after grocer Hy-Vee left, and launching an initiative to provide grants and business help to startups and existing food-related businesses struggling or seeking to expand. Dunn and other city council members on Wednesday expressed support for Infiltrator Water Technologies' application to the Iowa Economic Development Authority's Business Incentives for Growth program. The council will vote on a resolution voicing its support next week. The company plans to redevelop an existing $84,000 square foot building at 1804 South Stark Street, which was previously used by Kraft Foods Oscar Mayer. Speaking to the city council Wednesday night, Dwayne Wilder, director of Easy Flow and Whitefield Operations, said the company plans to start developing the building October 1st and are hoping to begin operation by January or early February 2027. Wilder said they are consolidating two sites in Kentucky and Illinois to Davenport. The goal is to be more centrally located to ship its products to growing markets in Minnesota, Wisconsin, Iowa, and Missouri. Also, the site has the acreage to grow and potentially set up distribution. The City of Davenport and the Quad Cities Chamber were welcoming, Wilder said, and after visits from higher-ups in the company, the site started to feel right. To upgrade the building, Wilder said they will build equipment to add to the advanced treatment leach field product, remodel the front office, and make improvements to the grounds and docks. You name it, it's happening, Wilder said. The company's Easy Flow septic system takes recycled materials and turns them into a synthetic aggregate as an environmentally friendly alternative to traditional stone and pipe drain fields. Infiltrator is a wholly owned subsidiary of Advanced Draining System. Speaking to the benefits to Davenport, Wilder said the labor for the facility will likely come from the local area, and the company frequently brings its customers and higher-up executives for visits to review its operations. The company also produces a denitrification system for septic tanks, which he said is big in Florida, Long Island, and Virginia. But Iowa, too, wants to keep nitrogen out of the ground from water systems. Infiltrator Water Technologies make a product that goes into the company's plastic tank made from recyclables that denitrifies the effluent. We are not using the plastic recycled stream to make our tank. Then we put this product inside it, and now we're protecting the effluent that goes into the environment, Wilder said.
1: Davenport man charged with sexual abuse of minor. A Davenport man was arrested on Monday afternoon after a warrant was issued for his arrest on September 11th after allegedly sexually abusing a teenage girl in 2025. Brashton Joseph Hilbert, 26, is being charged in Scott County District Court with two counts of Class C felony charge, a third-degree sexual abuse, a Class D felony charge of grooming, an aggravated misdemeanor of assault with intent to commit sexual abuse, two counts of serious misdemeanor of lascivious conduct with a minor, a serious misdemeanor of dissemination and exhibition of obscene material to minors, and a serious misdemeanor of false imprisonment. Under Iowa state law, the Class C felony charges carry a prison sentence of 10 years. Hilbert is being held in the Scott County Jail without bond. On December 20th, 2025, Davenport police responded to Mercy One Genesis to a report of a sexual assault that took place on Dittmer Street. According to the affidavit, Hilbert would give rides to a girl, and during these rides, Hilbert would inappropriately grab her without her consent. Court records say that once at Hilbert's house, he would place the girl on top of his lap and inappropriately touch her, as well as try to remove her clothing. Police said that when the girl tried to leave, Hilbert would trap her inside his garage with him by holding her, despite her request to be let go and attempt to free herself. According to court records, Hilbert would handcuff her hands behind her back, and police found handcuffs in Hilbert's bedside table. During the rides, the affidavit said Hilbert would force the girl to watch pornography on his phone. Police said they located several pornography URLs on Hilbert's phone. Hilbert had his first appearance in Scott County District Court on Tuesday morning.
0: And we have this article before we get to the obituaries. This comes from Davenport. Nina Baker is the reporter. Junior Theater, Galvin Fine Arts Center to present Charlotte's Web. The Davenport Junior Theater and St. Ambrose University have partnered to present Charlotte's Web at the Galvin Fine Arts Center. The collaboration will be the first main stage production in the Junior Theater's 75th season. The collaboration marks a return to Davenport Junior Theater and St. Ambrose University's long history of sharing students, educators, artists, and families, according to Wednesday's announcement. Here's the performance schedule. Saturday, October 1st, 1 and 4 p.m. Sunday, October 11th, 3 p.m. Friday, October 16th at 7 p.m. and Saturday, October 17th, 1 and 4 p.m. All shows are free. The Davenport Junior Theater routinely performed at the Galvin Fine Arts Center before the Junior Theater occupied the Annie Whitmire campus. In 2025, the Junior Theater left the campus and moved to the Davenport Learning Center after the city sought to sign a lease with a developer to turn the complex into housing. However, the theater company has leased with the city of Davenport to produce shows at the Mary Fuhr Knightswander Theater. Following Charlotte's Web, the Davenport Junior Theater will run its remaining productions at the Knightswander Theater.
1: Go to the obituaries. The first person I would like to read is Beverly McCreary, born September 12, 1936, passed away September 14, 2026. Funeral services and mass of Christian burial for Beverly Bev McCreary, 90, of Davenport, will be 11 a.m. on Monday, September 21, 2026, at Our Lady of Victory Catholic Church in Davenport. Burial will be at the National Cemetery, Rock Island Arsenal. Visitation will be from 9 a.m. till the time of services at the church. Memorials may be made to the American Heart Association or the church. Beverly died Monday, September 14, 2026 at Mercy One Genesis East, Davenport. Arrangements entrusted to Halligan McCabe DeVries Funeral Home in Davenport. Beverly B. Goddett was born on September 12, 1936 in Amory, Wisconsin to Roy and Ann Goddett. She was united in marriage to James F. McCreary, Mac, on April 4, 1959 in Amory. They celebrated 53 years of marriage at the time of his passing in 2012. Bev and James moved to Davenport in 1961 and were charter members of Our Lady of Victory, where she had enjoyed Bible study. She began working at the former Montgomery Wards in North Park Mall in 1974, continuing until its closure. She enjoyed walking the mall, playing cards, and traveling with her husband. As a member of the Cord Jewels, the wives organization of the Cord Busters, she helped with makeup, costumes, and sewing quilts for children in need. A talented seamstress, she made her children's clothing when they were young. Survivors include her daughter, Colleen Schwartz, Long Grove, sons Michael McCreary, Davenport, Scott McCreary, Bluegrass, grandchildren Ashley, Abden, Zach Schwartz, Casey Driscoll, Molly Tafta, Emma McCreary, Erica McCreary, Noah McCreary, Adam Simpson, and Ryan Simpson. Great-grandchildren, Elijah, Aviana, Pete, Ada, Luke, Kennedy, Kinsley, Brinley, Benny, and Juliet. Additionally, she was preceded in death by her sister Shirley Jones, brothers Leroy and Dwayne Dewey Goddett, daughter-in-law Laurel McCreary, and several step-siblings. The family extends their sincere thanks to the dedicated caregivers at home instead and the clinical staff at Mercy One Genesis East Medical Center for the professional care and comfort they provided.
0: And our other obituary today is Nancy Carol Mixdorf, 80, the daughter of Forrest and Fern Mixdorf. Nancy was born in Waterloo, attending schools in Cedar Falls and Waterloo. She graduated from West High School in 1964. Nancy earned a degree in science from the University of Northern Iowa and became a metallurgist until her interest in books and reading led her to earn a master's degree in library science from the University of Illinois. Nancy loved the city of Davenport and lived there for many years. Her professional career included employment as the library director in Sherrard, Illinois. Lifelong interests included music, crafts, books, and reading. She was a member of Trinity Lutheran Church in Davenport, where she had friendships of great value. Most recently, Nancy resided in Harmony, Utica Ridge. She is survived by her brother, Glenn Mixdorf of Everett, Washington, and her niece, Stacy Conrad of Seattle, Washington. And the family suggests that any memorial contributions be directed to Trinity Lutheran Church in Davenport. And so we move on to our opinion page of the Quad City Times. There are a couple another views that I'll share with you to start off. United States needs real AI leadership. This comes from the Philadelphia Inquirer. Another cry for help came from the billionaires building the artificial intelligence machinery that threatens to upend, if not end, the world. Save us from ourselves before it's too late. Dario Amodal, the head of Anthropic, called for a global slowdown in the development of AI because the risk to humanity outpaced the benefits. Some argue that the AI apocalypse is overblown, but the AI threats also include the spread of misinformation and cyber attacks on power grids, the internet, financial systems, research labs, and a host of other industries that could disrupt everyday life. Don't look for profit-driven tech moguls to act responsibly. Just look at how social media giants like Facebook, Instagram, and X have allowed hate and misinformation to spread, fueling mental health issues and destabilizing democracies. One of the biggest challenges is trying to get competing AI companies to all agree on safeguards, and then getting other countries, especially China, on board. Amid the gathering storm, Washington remains asleep. But the biggest obstacle to the much-needed AI leadership, common sense, and doing what is best for humanity remains President Donald Trump. Trump said the only AI guardrail the country needs is a strong and smart, high IQ president, if only we had one. And this other view from Las Vegas Review Journal, apply wisdom to AI challenge. You don't need AI to figure out why some big businesses invite government oversight. Over the last few days, leaders of major AI companies expressed support for an industry-wide slowdown. Dario Amodal, CEO of Anthropic, wrote about his concerns over recursive self-improvement. That is when AI builds a better version of AI. These systems could outrun our ability to understand and control these systems, and so must be pursued very carefully, if at all, he wrote. If development continues, AI, it's at its current pace, he speculated a swarm of AI agents soon could be capable of taking over the entire internet with a persistent botnet, potentially causing hundreds of billions of dollars in damage. In response, Elon Musk, CEO of SpaceX, which includes XAI, wrote, "Dario is right." Jacob Coxon, a former Anthropic researcher, said he was quitting the company. The people building AI earnestly believe that it could kill us all by the end of this decade, Coxon wrote on X. While AI undoubtedly poses real and novel concerns, this move appears to be pulled from an old playbook of regulatory capture. Some companies actively seek government oversight to ensure that their dominance in the marketplace.
1: Continuing on the opinion page, the one question to ask anyone running for office by Patty Davis. With so much attention to upcoming elections and candidates, a long ago memory nudged me and made me think about what I would really like to hear from anyone running for public office. Deep into my father's first term as president, I met my parents, Ronald and Nancy Reagan, at their ranch near Santa Barbara one weekend. It was my father's favorite getaway. He loved saddling his horse, riding across the hills on trails he had helped clear. Even with Secret Service agents following him and the weight of the presidency leaning on him, it was, as he often described it, in the same zip code as heaven. On this weekend, my mother went to bed early one evening, leaving my father and me sitting by the fireplace together, just the two of us. He started talking about the beauty of the ranch, how it restored him, filled up his soul in a way no other place could. He had recovered from John Hinckley Jr.'s bullets, which almost killed him, but he used the word healing in a way that made clear it was a continuing process for him, one that green rolling land and endless sky made possible. As the fire crackled beside us and the coyotes yipped in the dark distance outside, I asked him why, if this place was so necessary for him, did he want to be president, a job that took him far away and limited his time on the land he loved. He told me he believed God had a purpose for everyone and that he had prayed throughout his life for some illumination of what his might be. He said it earnestly, felt he could help make the world a more peaceful and civil place, especially in the relationship between the Soviet Union and America. This visit would have been sometime in 1983. Leonid Brezhnev had died, Yuri Andropov had taken over as the Soviet leader, and tensions were high between the two countries. As has been reported, my father had sent two letters to Brezhnev while recovering from the assassination attempt. One was a handwritten 4-page letter, a personal plea for a better relationship between America and the Soviet Union. The State Department objected to the personal nature of the letter and drafted a more formal one. Both letters were sent. Brezhnev replied. Reply was not exactly conciliatory. In our evening conversation, my father spoke with his wish, his prayer, that someone would rise up and lead the Soviet Union, whom he could talk to, someone with whom he could forge a good working relationship. Years later, I thought about this and how he was almost imagining Mikhail Gorbachev before probably even knowing of his existence. Why did this whole reminiscence surface for me now in this year of consequential midterm elections leading into a presidential cycle? Because it illustrates the question that should be asked of every candidate, especially those running for president. Why do you want to do this? Obviously, some will have canned answers, political slogans that have been crafted for them and run through focus groups. But people are perceptive enough to distinguish between a rehearsed soundbite and an earnest answer. Country music icon Dolly Parton's recent passing showed how deeply people are moved by one person's resolve to help others, to make the world just a little bit better with kindness and compassion. What struck me about my father's answer is that he reached down into his soul and spoke a deeply personal truth. No matter what your politics are, that matters. Part of our disillusionment now is that we don't know whom to trust. We don't know who has been varnished and rehearsed and coached until their real self is buried under 1,000 layers. Perhaps that one question might travel down through some of those layers and give us an idea. Why do you want to do this? It's a simple question, and we deserve a simple answer.
0: Thank you, Joyce. And now we go to turn our attention to sports. I have this sports schedule, TV schedule, I'd like to share with you. It's rather extensive. Lots of sports on TV for this Friday. In auto racing, at 12:30 this afternoon, True TV, the NASCAR Cup Series qualifying is on. And at 6:30 this evening, on CW channel, NASCAR O'Reilly Auto Parts Series. Canadian football. At 6:30 this evening, CBS Sports Network, we have Montreal at Hamilton. College field hockey at 3 o'clock this afternoon. We have the Big Ten Network, Michigan at Michigan State. 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And at 7 o'clock, Houston is at Texas Tech. Opening game in the Big 12 Conference. And at 9:30, Big Ten Network, Portland State is at Oregon. 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And on ESPN2, Kansas State is at Creighton. In golf, at noon today, you can tune in on the golf channel, the Corn Ferry Tour, at 2 o'clock. 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Horse racing. We have some horse racing today. At 11 o'clock this morning it started. America's Day at the Races was on FS2. At 2 o'clock on Fox, the Jockey Club Gold Cup from Elmont, New York, and at 3:30 this afternoon, FS2, America's Day at the Races, again at 5 o'clock on FS1, America's Day at the Races. Major League Baseball games, getting toward the end of the season here, Major League Baseball Network at 5:40, regional coverage, either the Cubs at Cincinnati or Kansas City at Pittsburgh. At 6:10 on ESPN Unlimited, Boston at Tampa Bay. 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Dodgers. Mixed martial arts at 8 o'clock on Vice Network, LFA 242 tournament. Pickleball at 5 o'clock on FS2, the PPA Tour, Arizona Open quarterfinals. Men's soccer at 2 o'clock this afternoon, USA Network, Premier League, Chelsea at Brentford, and at 6:30 on Apple TV, MLS conference, the New York Red Bulls at New York City. Soccer, women's soccer, at 1 o'clock on CBS Sports Network, FA Super League, and at 9 o'clock this evening, Amazon Prime, the Women's Soccer League, Kansas City at San Diego. Tennis, on the Tennis Network at 6 o'clock, we have Guadalajara at WTA at Sao Paulo. And finally, women's WNBA basketball at 6:30 this evening on ION. Regional coverage. You either get New York at Minnesota or Indiana Fever at Toronto. And at 9 o'clock on ION, Portland is at Golden State.
1: Continuing with sports, unlocking the run game, how Hawkeyes ran past Cyclones. Iowa's running back spent three quarters going nowhere against Iowa State. Then, with the game on the line, the Hawkeyes finally started moving them. After Iowa managed just 46 rushing yards through three quarters, its offensive line helped produce 47 in the fourth, allowing the Hawkeyes to drain more than 10 minutes across their final two scoring drives. So what changed? According to left guard Leighton Jones, surprisingly little. The moment was kind of a kill or be killed, Jones said. If we don't get some first down here, we don't want their kicker kicking on 80-yard field goal again. We were just all on the same page and rolling and playing hard. That's what we do best. That's really the only thing that changed. Iowa's backs carried six times on the game-tying drive, repeatedly staying ahead of the chains with gains of 3 to 7 yards as the Hawkeyes drained more than 6 minutes before Caden Burr's 32-yard goal. And on the game-winning drive, runs for 7, 5, 4, 3, and 2 yards, two of which went for first downs, set up Burrs for 42-yard field goal with 15 seconds left after a 4-minute drive. On Tuesday, head coach Kirk Ferentz explained why the Hawkeyes struggled on the ground against the Cyclones after rushing for 280 yards and 2 touchdowns the week prior. I'd give Iowa State a lot of credit, Ferentz said. They had a good plan. They played extremely hard. I thought all their players played extremely hard all three phases. Our guys played hard, too. It was just one of those things. I've always felt like you can take the run game away if that's what you're determined to do. Ferentz said Iowa State's commitment to stopping the ground game likely had something to do with why Hank Brown was able to spark Iowa's offense with a 56-yard pass to Tony Diaz late in the second quarter. He added it's not atypical for the ground game to open up more as games go on. I remember 30 years ago hearing Tom Osborne talk about the effectiveness of the running game, Ferentz said. It usually starts to show more so in the second half than it does in the first half. Sometimes you get out there and things just work. And that's great when it happens, but a lot of times you have to work for that to get it done. Then again, if people are going to truly shut off the run, that's where we've got to be able to answer with something, counter it and have some answers there. And I thought we found ways to do that on Saturday as well. Ferentz concluded his thoughts on the matchup by comparing it to the kind of physical Big Ten conference contest the Hawkeyes will play for the remainder of the season, when it heads to Ann Arbor, Michigan in 2 weeks. Happy to get the win Saturday, Ferentz said. Hard-fought game. Felt a lot like a conference game, and that's usually the case when we play those guys. That game is representative of what we're going to be involved in a lot of weeks here in the future. If we're doing our part, you have to be in close games first of all, and then you've got to find a way to win them. Hopefully, that's the part that we can gain from. But not taking anything for granted, it's going to be tough each and every week out there.
0: And we have this short article. ESPN's Joe Buck signed a 6-year, $108 million extension that will keep the play-by-play announcer in the Monday Night Football booth into the next decade, the Athletic reported. Buck, who is in the final season of a 5-year, $75 million contract, will see his annual salary climb from $15 million to about $18 million, per the report. The length of the extension means Buck will call ESPN's first Super Bowl this February, as well as the network's next one in 2031. Buck, 57, worked for Fox from 1994 to 2021 and has called the Super Bowl 6 times and the World Series 23 times. Troy Aikman, Buck's partner on Monday Night Football, remains unsigned. Per the report, the Hall of Fame quarterback's 5-year, $90 million deal ends after the Super Bowl on February 14, 2027 at SoFi Stadium in Inglewood, California. Buck and Aikman are in their 25th season together, the longest running booth partnership in NFL history, according to The Athletic. And that brings us to the end of the Quad City Times for today. I'm Jim Hoffman. My partner at the microphone has been Joyce Hoffman. 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
7: Coming up on Tech Nation, I speak with Matt Abrams. He teaches strategic communication at Stanford Business School. And what could be more strategic than speaking well in a difficult situation? His book is Think Faster, Talk Smarter, How to Speak Successfully When You're Put on the Spot. Then we go beyond the current wave of weight loss and type 2 diabetes drugs to enabling all the related hormones, not just GLP-1, and without an injection. Dr. Stefan Sebastian Bowles from Afia Pharma explains their current efforts now in phase 3. All this coming up on this week's Tech Nation.
8: Let's take 5 with Moira Gunn. This is 5 Minutes.
7: In 2013, I spoke with David Montgomery, a MacArthur Award winner and a professor of geomorphology at the University of Washington. He's the author of The Rocks Don't Lie, A Geologist Investigates Noah's Flood. I asked him, if he was looking for evidence of a flood, what would that be?
9: Fieldwork in Tibet, where I actually discovered evidence for a big ancient flood, was landforms that were deposited where a river had entered a standing body of water. And so what happens is, like a river that's carrying a lot of sediment, when that flows into a still body of water, a lake, for example, that sediment will all get deposited out, and it can create a feature on the bottom of a lake that when you drain the lake will then stand out in relief on the topography. So you learn to look for certain landform clues that tell you what was there before.
7: Well, from Tibet, we can go to Mount Everest, and I was shocked to learn that geological formations on Mount Everest, some of them were once at the bottom of a sea.
9: Yeah, one of the little known facts about the top of Mount Everest is that it's actually formed out of trilobite poop. It's stuff that was
7: That's
9: hard science. Stuff that was deposited on the bottom of an ancient sea and is now capping the highest mountain in the world. And that's an observation that tells you that the water was over those rocks at some point, but it doesn't tell you that the water is over Mount Everest, because the other possibility would be that the rocks that now form Mount Everest have risen from the bottom of the sea. And that distinction between how you interpret fossils that are in rocks at high elevation as either old ocean used to be that high or that the mountains rose, is actually a pretty basic distinction that's changed a lot in the history of thinking about geology.
10: It's one thing to look at these traditional texts, however they came down to us in whatever way, but if we look at folklore, if we look at myths and history and tradition, we're seeing floods all the time, everywhere, right?
9: Yeah, there's flood stories from all over the world, not literally everywhere around the world, but from places in many different parts of the world. And one of the things I learned in writing this book was that the kinds of geological processes that could trigger really big floods in different parts of the world map pretty darn well onto some of the details in the stories of flood, or the flood myths, flood stories from around the world. Like in the Pacific Northwest where I live, there's Native American stories of floods that rose from the sea that read a lot like eyewitness accounts of tsunamis, the sort of a big geologic hazard we know today that it's recently affected Japan and Indonesia, and that this coast where I live is prone to periodically.
10: You talked about in the 2004 tsunami that the sea gypsies, the Moken people, actually

0: of people who had similar oral traditions that survived relatively unscathed, where their neighbors who didn't were hammered by that tsunami. And so the idea that an oral tradition could actually then enhance the survivability of your progeny sort of plays into the idea that folktales are that described aspects of how the world worked in ways that helped people survive could be stories that would be told and retold down through the generations and might survive long periods of oral transmission before people started to write material down. And I think that's at the root of an awful lot of flood stories around the world.
1: 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He continues to be a professor at the University of Washington, and his most recent book is Growing a Revolution, Bringing Our Soil Back to Life. I'm Moira Gunn. This is 5 Minutes.
2: 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I'm Paul Lancourt.
1: From San Francisco, I'm Moira Gunn, and this is Tech Nation. Today on Tech Nation, I speak with Matt Abrams, who teaches strategic communication at Stanford Business School. He'll coach us on how to respond when we're put on the spot. We have a few things to learn, but the good news is we can all learn it. And then what's next after Ozempic and Wegovy and the like? How about a drug in development which releases all the relevant hormones and not just GLP-1 and doesn't require injections? Dr. Stefan Sebastian Bowles from Afia Pharma explains their approach currently in phase 3.
3: TechNation is underwritten in part by MindK, a global software development force in a world where every business can be global, on the web at mindk.com.
1: And now, Matt Abrams. Matt, welcome to Tech Nation.
4: I'm excited to be here with you, Moira. Thank you.
1: Now, everyone, and I mean everyone, has woken up in the middle of the night and said to themselves, I should have said this, should have said that. Everyone finds themselves at some point put on the spot, and we fail. Sometimes we don't fail. We don't remember those. We're put on the spot and we fail. What are the various reasons we fail? Do we fail differently? What is that?
4: So many of us, when we're put on the spot, that is answering questions, giving feedback, making small talk, introducing ourselves, we put ourselves under intense pressure. We want to do it right. We want to give the right answer, the best feedback. We want to be the most engaging person in the small talk conversation. And this pressure we put on ourselves makes it more difficult for us to do it well at all. You'll appreciate this more than most people is, you know, our brains are like a computer, not a perfect analogy, but you only have so much bandwidth. And if my laptop or phone is running lots of apps or windows are open, my processor is less efficient with each one of those. So if my brain is trying to do it right, it gets in the way of me being able to do it at all. So this pressure we put on ourselves, on top of the fact that most of us just get nervous in speaking situations, makes it really hard to succeed. So we have to dial that evaluation, that judgment down to maximize the bandwidth we have to focus on what it is we're saying. So I like to say it's not about perfection. It's about connection. It's how do we connect? How do we share what we need to share rather than really stressing on how to say it right? Which, by the way, there is no right way to communicate. There are better ways and worse ways, but no one right way. So that's the biggest impediment to being successful.
1: Now, has science been able to study this at all?
4: Sure. We absolutely have examples of where when we're put under duress, it's hard for us to actually respond. There's a very simple test that anybody can search online. It's called the Stroop test. And the Stroop test is very simple. It's a list of colors. And in some cases, the color names are actually in the color that you are seeing. So when I say red, it's printed in red, and that's very easy for me to process. But then the test becomes where they put the word for the color in a different color. So I might see the word red printed in blue. And when I have to say the color that is written, it becomes very cognitively challenging. And this is an example of how when we give our brains multiple tasks,

0: tasks to navigate through, it doesn't perform as well. And almost everybody who takes the Stroop test makes more mistakes and is slower in processing. And that's the same thing that's going on when I'm judging what I'm saying, when I'm evaluating, am I doing it right? It's exactly the same process.
1: Oh, my goodness. It's my boss talking to me. Oh, yeah, asking me a hard question, and I wanted it to be so right. Yeah,
0: exactly. Or it's my boss asking me a question, and I know there's a promotion, and if I don't answer this right, I'm not going to get that promotion. And all that chatter in our head is getting in the way of us being able to respond to the boss's question.
1: Now, you actually cite a really great and believable reason why you might be the right person to tell us how to suddenly answer an unexpected question. And that's because your last name is Abrahams. Often at the top of the alphabetic list of students in every class you ever took. I mean, did you have an unnatural number of unexpected questions in your life, in your student life?
0: Oh, my goodness. Yes, alphabetically, I knew exactly where I would sit in almost every class, and I knew that I would likely go first every single time. And many of my classmates really appreciated it, because by the time it got to them, they had time to think about it and plan. You know, now the folks at the end of the alphabet, they struggle too, because they want to be original, and everything has been said before it got to them. So if you're at the beginning or the end of an alphabet, you've grown up speaking more spontaneously typically than most people. And while that sounds silly, I actually think it's what's helped me in these moments, because I've just had so much practice doing it. But the counterintuitive thing is that we can all get better at speaking spontaneously. Many of us feel you're either born with the gift of gab or you're not. And I am here to tell you, in my own life, in the work I do as an instructor, as the work I do as a coach, you can absolutely get better at this. But it takes time and it takes practice. And that's why I spent a lot of time developing a methodology to help people.
1: Yes, a lot of time, a lot of years. And there are six aspects to it. Number one, where are we?
0: Right. And so there is a methodology and it is six steps, but there's no pressure to go through it in each step in order. And it's baby step. It's incremental. It's not like you have to do all of this to get better. Any one portion of this will help. So the six-step methodology, first and foremost, starts with managing anxiety. Anxiety looms large in all communication, planned or spontaneous. So we have to manage anxiety. You take a two-pronged approach. You manage symptoms and you manage sources, and I'm happy to talk more about that. Step two is what we talked about already. It's this notion of switching from perfection to connection. It's turning down the volume on that self-evaluation we do. Step three is about seeing these situations as opportunities, not threats and challenges. When most people are put on the spot, they feel like they are threatened, challenged. This is a crucible I have to deal with, rather than seeing it as an opportunity. So when somebody asks you a question, even if it's a harsh, challenging question, you can see that as an opportunity to learn, to extend what you've said, to connect. So we have to see these situations not just as challenges, but we need to reframe them as opportunities. Step four in the methodology, and this is the fourth part, the fourth step that is really about mindset, and then the last two are about messaging. In the fourth step, you have to listen. Listening is critical to communication, especially in the moment. Let me give you an example, Moira. Imagine you and I come out of a meeting and you look to me and you say, "Hey, Matt, how do you think that went?" And if I hear, "Oh, just feedback, she wants feedback," all I do is I start itemizing all the things that could have gone better or the things that you did wrong. But had I really listened, I would have noticed that you came out the back door, that you were looking down when you asked me for help and feedback. And I might have realized what you really wanted in that moment is not feedback, but support. And by giving you a list of all the things you did wrong or we could do better, I'm actually adversely affecting you in that moment and maybe our relationship. So listening is critical. When we move from the mindset steps to the messaging steps, the last two steps, we actually have to craft the message. And we do that through structure. Many of us, when we speak in the moment and on the spot, we just itemize and list things one after the other, and our brains are not wired for lists. We have to put it in a structure. A structure is nothing more than a logical connection of ideas, a story, if you will, beginning, middle, and an end. The one example I always use, if you've ever seen a television ad or you've ever tried to persuade somebody to your point of view, you've probably used problem, solution, benefit. Here's something that's wrong or a challenge. Here's how we can address it, and here's the benefit of doing so. And then the final step is what I call the F word of communication. It's not the naughty one. It's focus. Many of us say more than we need to say. And I know this is a little ironic because I've been talking a lot, but we have to be focused and concise in our communication. My mother has a wonderful saying, and it's, tell me the time, don't build me the clock. And many of us, when we're speaking in the moment, we are clock builders. So taken together, these six steps, again, you can start anywhere in that process. You can take baby steps in each, but simply by going through this process in whatever way works for you will help you be a more effective and efficient in the moment communicator.
1: And it may be that some of these you actually already mastered. It's the other ones you really need to work on.
0: Absolutely. Absolutely. So you might be somebody who sees these situations as opportunistic, or you might be an amazing listener, but we can work on the other steps as well.
1: It's one thing to answer the unexpected question, but sometimes what you get is an unfair question, an aggressive question. Do you do it any differently then?
0: Well, I think you have to respond a little differently, but the process that you go through is the same. So if it's an unexpected and challenging question, you need to challenge yourself to see some area of commonality. One of the areas of research that I borrow from in creating this methodology is improvisation. And anybody who knows anything about improv knows that they speak spontaneously, but they follow rules. And that's another one of these counterintuitive notions about all of this, is you have to practice and leverage structure to be spontaneous. And one of the rules that comes from improvisation is yes and. And when somebody asks me a really threatening or challenging question, rather than getting defensive, I can say, where is some area of agreement? Where do we see eye to eye? And I'll be quite honest with you. I would much rather deal with somebody asking me a harsh, spicy, challenging question than somebody who's apathetic, because at least the person who is challenging me cares. They care about the topic. And that's at least an area that we can have some agreement on. So the biggest difference when you get something that's spicy and challenging is you have to find some area of commonality to connect so you can move forward with that person. If you're more comfortable with the question and the question isn't that challenging, you can just go with the question as it comes in. You don't have to necessarily do this extra step.
1: You're listening to Tech Nation. I'm Moira Gunn, and my guest today is Matt Abrahams, a longtime lecturer at Stanford Business School in strategic communication, and more recently, effective virtual presenting. He also coaches many people on all aspects of presenting and just responding to questions. He's here today with his book, Think Faster, Talk Smarter, How to Speak Successfully When You're on the Spot. Well, that's another thing that's happened to us more recently, and that's virtual meetings, whether it's Zoom, it's Microsoft Teams, you name it. You're making virtual presentations, but you're also being asked virtually. Sometimes you can't even see that person who asked the snarky question. And yes, I've had that happen to me.
0: Absolutely. And this can be very challenging. And we need to be prepared, regardless of the modality of our spontaneous communication. And spontaneous communication, by the way, can be written as well. I think text messaging, Slack responses, those are often spontaneous too. So when I'm talking about spontaneous communication, it's not just what's coming out of your mouth in that moment. But we have to look at the technology and understand that it can present us with some challenges, like I can't see who's asking the question. But at the same time, we have some advantages with technology. So I might be able to, in the moment, as somebody asks a challenging question, I could perhaps send a chat to a colleague who might be able to help me in the situation. Maybe they know more than I do. Perhaps I can use what's in the periphery of my vision to look something up or to remind myself of something. So technology, while it can make some of these challenges seem more intense, there are also things we can leverage to help be a little bit easier for us too.
1: Well, it's not just being put on the spot. It's also when we know we have to give a speech or a presentation. Each of us can get really worked up, and for weeks, if you will. In fact, you start with a quote from Mark Twain. It usually takes me more than 3 weeks to prepare a good impromptu speech. I mean, even the greats, they really have to work at this?
0: Yeah, well, so what I love about that quote is that it really is implying this notion of preparation is required for actually doing any kind of in-the-moment speaking. And if you think about it, if you're an athlete, you do lots of drills and you practice. So when you play your game, you can move agilely. If you're a jazz musician, you practice a lot of chord progressions. So in the moment, you can get into that groove and just have a good time. So a lot of what that quote is talking about is that you do need to prepare. You do need to take time to get yourself in a position to do well in the moment.
1: Now, no matter what the situation, less so online than in person, whether you are nervous or not, how do you at least appear to be confident?
0: Yes. And you bring up a really important point. Everything that I've talked about so far has had to do with your mindset, or what you do in the messaging, but how you say something is important as well, your nonverbal presence. And that has to do with how you hold your body. That has to do with the rate with which you speak. So there are a lot of things we can do to appear comfortable and confident. So let me give you a few examples. First and foremost, how you posture your body matters. We want to make ourselves big. Many of us, when we are nervous or feel threatened, we make ourselves small. It's very self-protective. So how do you make yourself big? First, take your shoulder blades, your scapula bones. You know, if you've ever hunched over a laptop or a computer typing, it's where you get those aches in your back. And just pull those shoulder blades down. And by doing that, you broaden your chest. Now, I'm not puffing out my chest. My elbows aren't being pulled back. But by just pulling my shoulder blades down, I look bigger. And when we look bigger, we seem more confident. Additionally, we want to make sure we gesture. And when we gesture, we want to go beyond our shoulders, not extending your arms out, but you're just going beyond your shoulders slightly. When we gesture in front of our chest, we look tight and nervous and defensive. So just going beyond your shoulders can be helpful. And then finally, we want to make sure that we have good eye contact. Confident people in this culture, North American culture, make eye contact. And I'm not saying you stare down somebody, but you actually look in their general direction. And everything, Moira, I've just shared applies also to being virtual. When you're in the box on the camera, I don't care if it's Zoom, Teams, Meet, WebEx, whatever it is, you want to make sure you pull your shoulder blades down. You want to gesture so people can see your hands, and you look at the camera so it looks like you look at your audience. And if you do these things, you will appear more confident. And we can practice this, and this is hard for many people, but there's so many opportunities where we could record ourselves. Many of these virtual tools have a recording feature. You can take your phone and record yourself while you practice and look and see what your audience will see. And this can be incredibly enlightening and helpful. So you can go through this whole methodology about being confident speaking spontaneously, but you also have to think about how other people see you when you are speaking spontaneously.
1: Now, we are recording this remotely, and you're seeing a headshot of me. I'm seeing a headshot of you. And as you're speaking, your hands are gesturing, and you're going outside the box.
0: Yes.
1: So I know, as a human, that you're not trying to fit inside the box, which we usually do, but that you have a much broader range of your expression, even though I'm only seeing a small portion of you. And my brain just believes it so. You're much bigger as I look at you.
0: That's exactly right. Now, the one trick when you are virtual and you gesture, your hands have to be higher because we mostly frame ourselves just to our mid-chest. But when we're standing and we gesture, we tend to gesture slightly below our mid-chest. So when I'm virtual, I tell everybody I coach and my students, thumbs at your shoulder. So when I gesture, my thumbs are at my shoulder level. So you see it in the screen, because if I were normally to gesture, I would be down, you know, mid-chest, and you can't always see that. So we gesture higher when we're in the box, and that's important.
1: Now, something many people have trouble with is small talk. You're in a room, you know no one, or you just met your client, and you're waiting for an event to begin. You got to have small talk.
0: Yes, small talk is one of the most challenging of the spontaneous speaking situations. And I am on a personal mission to try to rebrand small talk. A lot of us dread it. We feel like it's a necessary evil, when in fact, a lot of big things can happen during small talk. We can learn about ourselves and others. We can collaborate. We can set ourselves up for success in the future. There's a lot of good stuff that can happen. So when it comes to small talk, I like to pass along the advice that a friend and colleague of mine, her name is Rachel Greenwald. She's a fascinating person. She's an academic and a professional matchmaker. And she has this wonderful saying about small talk. In small talk, you want to be interested, not interesting. many of us going into small talk, we want to be the best version of ourselves. We want to be super interesting. I see it as analogous to when we're playing tennis and you want to just ace the ball over the net. But in fact, if you are just curious, asking questions, immediately present, that's what makes small talk go well. So unlike tennis, I'd rather people envision it as that game of hacky sack, if you're familiar with that, where it's a little beanbag ball and we kick it back and forth with the idea being it never hits the ground. So to succeed in hacky sack, you need to set the other person up to kick it back to you. And in small talk, that's the same thing. By asking questions, you make it easy for the person to respond to you, and their response then makes it easier for you to respond back. So the first thing I say about small talk is, let's see it as what it is, which is a great opportunity. And then second, let's be interested, not interesting.
1: Hey, it's what I always say. What's everybody's favorite topic? Themselves.
0: So, that's right.
1: First thing is like, let's talk about you is all there is to small talk.
0: My mother-in-law has a black belt in small talk. She is amazing. So her secret is three words. Her secret is tell me more. My wife is from the Midwest. When my mother-in-law comes out, she gets off the plane with three or four best friends that she did not know before the flight started. And it's simply because she's a good listener. She asks good questions, and then she'll say, tell me more.
1: She invites them, invites them to talk.
0: And gives them the room and floor to do it. And then people tell you more, and then you learn more, and then that leads to better conversation and communication. So there are lots of things we can do to be better.
1: Now, we all are speaking sometimes, and we make mistakes, whether we say the wrong name or the wrong number, or sometimes we say something and realize, ooh, that just did not go over with the audience, didn't read that audience right going in. What do you do?
0: Well, so if it is something that is a big enough issue that you have to apologize, you absolutely apologize. And in my book, the second part of the book is all about specific situations where we have to speak spontaneously. And one of those is apologizing. So if you make a mistake or something that could be perceived as offensive, we need to apologize. And the closer in time to the offending act, the better. Now, sometimes when we make a mistake, we need not highlight that mistake. If I misspeak a little bit, or worse, a lot of people think, well, I wanted to say this, but I didn't say it, and therefore I should correct it. Your audience does not know what you intended to say. They only know what you do say. So my advice is in the moment, you have to assess, was that issue significant enough to correct or not? If it's offensive, you should absolutely correct it. If it's just missing some information in the flow you wanted, maybe you can come back to it if there's Q&A at the end of the session, or maybe you can at the end of what you're saying say, oh, and one more point I'd like to remind you of. So we have to make that assessment of how significant is that issue and then decide. The one thing that the example of pre-apologizing I'll give, and this one really drives me nuts, is when you're in a meeting and somebody says, I'm sorry, but we might run over. Well, if you know you're going to run over, adjust and adapt. Don't pre-apologize and then run over. Fix it. You know, so pre-apologizing is not something that I recommend people do.
1: I've been speaking with Matt Abrams, the author of Think Faster, Talk Smarter, How to Speak Successfully When You're Put on the Spot. 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

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We also answer the question, are diet sodas and sugar substitutes really all that bad? Stay with us.

0: 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I've been speaking with Matt Abrams, a longtime lecturer in strategic communications at Stanford Business School. 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Let's say you've been asked to give not just any speech, you've been asked to give a TED Talk.
1: There's absolutely some added pressure. But the things that make you successful in planned speaking, planned presenting, which is what a TED Talk and other high-stakes keynotes and things are about, the same rules apply. You need to really think about your audience and what's important and relevant to them. You have to have a clear goal that helps you focus. And to my mind, a goal has three parts: information, emotion, and action. In other words, you have to think, what do I want my audience to know? How do I want them to feel? And what do I want them to do? And that helps you focus what you say. And then you have to think about how to be engaging. You know, speaking for 12 minutes or 18 minutes, TED Talks vary in length. That's a long time for somebody to listen to you. Are there things you can do to make it more engaging beyond being relevant? So do you take a poll? Do you ask questions? Do you use analogies? Do you use language that invites people in? So these are the things we think about when we work to do a high stakes, highly significant communication, but they apply even if you're just doing a company all's hands or a team meeting. These same ideas can really help.
0: Do famous people, celebrities, even politicians, do they prepare to give TED Talks differently?
1: I don't think so. If they're doing it well, they have to put in the reps. The only way you get good at speaking, and I don't care if it's a TED Talk or you're just talking to your local Cub Scout or Girl Scout group, is you have to do repetition, reflection, and feedback. You have to practice. You have to practice a lot. Yet they have all been coached. They have been practicing. Sometimes, as I said, their content is edited. So it's not a fair comparison. You know, so a lot of people say, I'm just not good at speaking. And I say, tell me who's a good speaker. And they'll point out some of these people who've given amazing talks. And I'll say, did you know they've been coached for years?
0: Now, the only piece of advice I have is what happened to me when I gave a TEDx talk, and that is that I told two stories that all had a particular, you know, theme together.
1: Yes.
0: And there were several points in each story which were funny, and the audience laughed. And, of course, when the audience laughs, you take a little space, and then you continue your story, and everything seems pretty interesting. They didn't mic the audience. I looked him back.
1: So you're pausing and nobody
0: pausing.
1: Knows why you're pausing.
0: Yeah.
1: Yes.
0: And it looked like, I didn't know what anybody thought I was doing. But if you had heard the audience, you could hear the laughter and then it would make sense.
1: Oh my, yes.
0: Just for anyone out there doing TED or TEDx, make sure they mic the audience.
1: Absolutely. That's great advice. Thank you for sharing. I had not thought of that.
0: Yeah, hard earned, buddy.
1: Yes.
0: Matt, it is such a pleasure, and I am so glad to call you buddy. I so have enjoyed talking with you, and I do hope you'll come back and talk to us again.
1: Moira, it has been a true pleasure. I would enjoy being back with you.
0: My guest today is Matt Abrahams. His book is Think Faster, Talk Smarter, How to Speak Successfully When You're Put on the Spot. It's published by Simon & Schuster. I'm Moira Gunn. 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

0: There's no doubt that Ozempic and Wegovy and similar drugs are at the forefront of today's popular approach to weight loss, with many also intended to treat type 2 diabetes. Common to their success and key is releasing the hormone known as GLP-1. But GLP-1 is only one of a whole complement of hormones involved. What about bringing all of the relevant hormones back into play and without an injection? Dr. Stefan Sebastian Bowles is the chief scientific officer of Afia Pharma in Zurich, Switzerland. Dr. Bowles, welcome to the program.
1: Thanks for having me.
0: I've never started a biotech interview in this particular way, and it's because of something you told me in our pre-interview. And what you told me was about eating refined food versus, we'll say, whole foods, and the role of or problem with our small intestines when we eat those foods. Now paint that picture for us.
1: Well, happy to. So let's go back 130 years. 130 years ago, the Swiss surgeon Cedric Roux, who stands for the R in RYGB surgery, which is the surgery that's applied to morbidly obese patients to reduce the size of their stomach. So Cedric Roux did this operation and taught us many things. Among those things was the fact that the small intestine can be separated into two parts. One upper part that is equipped to absorb food, and one lower part that is equipped to sense food. And that's actually an ingenious construction, because whenever you eat food, some of the food makes its way down to the second part of the small intestine where its presence can be sensed. And that actually generates a signal that ramps up digestive processes. And that's exactly what you need when you have food intake. You want to use the food. You would want to utilize it, and you want to digest it first, and then you want to take it up and distribute it in the body. And that's orchestrated by the lower part of the small intestine. And what's important is, what's implied here is that food gets down there. The problem we have with our highly refined food is that less and less food actually reaches the distal part of the small intestine. The reason for this is that it's not only the fact that the food is refined, it's also the quantity and the whole composition of food. Now, we eat far too much fat and far too much proteins, which slows down the passage through the upper part of the small intestine. And that's a problem, because what is now lacking is the stimulation of the lower part of the small intestine, which is essential to regulate the process.
0: Now, when we get a portion of the food down to the lower part of the lower intestine, and the cells down there, the food sensing cells are down there, what happens from there in our body?
1: This is actually very, very fascinating. It was noted that these cells were responsible for a higher insulin output to digest glucose. What we know now is they do much more. They have direct neural links to the brain. They can regulate brain functions like hunger, satiety, energy expenditure, and at the end of the day, food intake. And that's a property that comes more and more into the focus of everything we do and try to affect with our therapeutic approaches. The reason why these cells can do this is that they produce hormones, as I said before, and these hormones can stimulate nerve endings that directly project into the brain, and some of these cells even form synapses with the nerves in the brain. So they actually directly connect to the brain. This is how we can actually look at this. And this gives the brain a very clear picture, and you just said it, Maura, not only that food is there, but even what quality food is down there. So it's a very fine-tuned mechanism. And so we have three different signaling modalities. One is endocrine, which are the hormones. Then neuroendocrine, where the hormones stimulate nerve cells. And then a direct connection to the nerve cells, which is a neuronal pathway. And these three things together are incredibly powerful to regulate our behavior and our energy expenditure. So when we treat those cells, when we stimulate these cells, we actually directly tickle the brain. And that's something that kind of surfaced as an idea only a few years ago.
0: Now, I feel hungry is in our brain. I feel full is in our brain, not in our stomachs.
1: Well, you feel full, and this is why pretty much every language has this term, I feel full, right? and so, because you can feel it. And this is the distension of the stomach. And this gives the first signal to, hey, you better stop now. But this isn't, this can adapt. So some people can eat enormous amounts of food, as we know. But what you feel later on, so when you feel hungry, when hunger ceases, that's an effect of those pathways we talked about before. Hunger goes away. And that's important because then your whole behavior changes. Food craving stops. Even craving for certain special foods like chocolate stops. And this is a central effect. It's not that feeling full. It comes later. It's an effect that comes through the back door and regulates your behavior. That's your brain. That's not the stomach.
0: Now, we've all heard so much about Ozempic, the weight loss drug, and something called GLP-1. Paint that picture for us, and how does that relate to what you've told us?
1: Well, it's very closely related, because when these mechanisms were discovered that these hormones can sensitize the pancreas to produce more insulin, and GLP-1 was then, after it was cloned, and made available and accessible, was used and designed to treat type 2 diabetes based on this idea that it exerts metabolic control mostly on glucose. And it was approved to treat type 2 diabetes in 2005. Only much later, and that was in 2021, it was approved to induce weight loss or to treat people with obesity in order to allow them to lose weight. This is what Wegovy and Ozempic do. The point here is the fact that GLP-1 induces weight loss was a serendipitous finding during the trials. It was never meant or designed to induce weight loss. It came second. It's a very, very well defined effect. It's an effect that's very beneficial to the patients without any question. The point is GLP-1 is just one of many hormones that are being released from those cells, and these cells release many other hormones. GLP-2, which has very prominent roles locally around those cells, then oxygen modulant, lecithin, PYY, just to name a few. It's a whole portfolio of hormones that interact very precisely to regulate all the different functions that are necessary when you eat something. You can see there are many functions that need to be orchestrated, need to be achieved by very different hormones. And GLP-1 is just one of those. That's the point. And it was a very good choice to treat type 2 diabetes and also now weight loss. But there's much more to come. If you want to look at it as a treasure chest down there, it certainly is one, because there are many other hormones that we could exploit.
0: Now, this whole area that Afia is working in, what are you doing?
1: Well, we came together and we looked at what's known. We looked at what's known and we were first fascinated by how well the system is orchestrated. And then we thought this should be something that we could use potentially. And the idea was a combination of what the two things we've talked about before. So it was very well known that GLP-1 is a very potent hormone, has a lot of beneficial effects, and that GLP-1 is normally produced by those cells. The fact that it is not produced anymore is due to the fact that these cells are deprived from contact to food. So food that normally gets down there when you eat healthy yourself, does not appear anymore down there in patients with metabolic diseases. Most importantly, obesity, but also lots of other diseases. It's affected by our quality of food, as we discussed before. If you eat highly refined food in inadequate compositions, you have a lack of exposure of these cells to food. So the very simple, the frighteningly simple idea we had is to just re-expose these cells to food. So we developed beads, or a better word might be granules. And these granules behave like fluids. And because they behave like fluids, they are able to bypass the food that blocks the upper part of the small intestine. And this is why they will get down to the lower part of the small intestine, no matter what happens or blocks the upper part of the small intestine. And that's exactly what we wanted to achieve. And once we were sure that we got our beats down there, completely independent of who took them, how much that people had eaten before and so on, we had to decide what to put into the beets, because it's not about the beets, it's about getting them down there, but they have to release something to stimulate the cells. And what we found to be most effective to stimulate these cells as a food component is glucose. Just simple glucose, because the cells are equipped, very well equipped, to sense glucose. And the signal they generate after having seen glucose, after having sensed glucose, is a massive signal that then leads to the release of all the hormones we talked about before. And these hormones then, as we said,
0: all the hormones, not just GLP-1. All the hormones,
1: not just GLP-1s, the entire portfolio. And that's an important fact. And these hormones will then do what they need to do locally. They will get into the bloodstream, get distributed throughout the body. They will excite the nerve endings and so on. And this is all preformed. We use what's already there. The only thing that might be our claim to fame is we wake up a system that fell dormant, because these cells hadn't seen food components in quite a while. So this is what we do here is really kind of waking the cells up and exploiting a complete mechanism that's already there, formed in millions of years and optimized in millions of years.
0: Are these cells sort of dormant in these conditions like obesity?
1: What we think and what the literature thinks is that these cells, yeah, you could call it dormant. So because of the lack of exposure to food, they even downregulate the different proteins that are there to sense food. So they become less ready, less equipped to sense food. So there could be even such an effect as waking them up and then getting them back to full speed over time. We don't know this yet, but it's very well accepted that a common denominator of all these metabolic diseases is the lack of exposure to food, which has this impact on those cells. Yes, as you said, Moira, dormant is a good description. I mean, we've described it in other places to Sleeping Beauty. And in this case, we would be the prince.
0: There you go. Very good. Now, let me also ask you, you keep saying glucose. How different is that from just sugar?
1: It is actually just sugar. So they are different. That's not quite accurate from a chemical, biochemical standpoint. But when we talk about sugar, we actually refer to glucose. I think that's an accurate definition. Yeah.
0: It's pretty much the same thing. Pretty much the same thing.
1: Yes.
0: Now, Afaya, and for those people who want to know, that's APHAIA, Afaya. You're well into phase two in the U.S., in Germany, and in the nation of Georgia, and you're fully enrolled, and that's great. But I want to start with phase one, that time when you were first putting this drug into humans, the granules into humans. What did you do in phase one, and what did you learn?
1: We did a few things and we learned a lot. So what phase one typically is, and it was the same in our case, is a phase of concept, is a proof of concept trial. So we had to prove our concept. And what we did is we chose 20 obese and otherwise healthy people. This trial was conducted in Romania, and those 20 patients took our formulation in the morning, and then we did a pharmacodynamic, and that's a monstrous word, but what it means is that we gave the formulation to the people and to the volunteers, and we took blood every 30 minutes afterwards. And in all those samples that we drew from them over 10 hours, we measured the hormones. We measured GLP-1, we measured oxyntomodulin, GLP-2, PYY, and so on. And what we hope to find is that our treatment would increase the levels of these hormones, because that is the prediction after everything we discussed and we kind of fantasized about. And so what we saw was exactly that. Our treatment did release all those hormones. It released all those hormones in 20 patients pretty much more or less at the same time point. So all the patients with the hormone profiles reached the peak within 1 hour. It was highly reproducible, which actually means that the idea to bypass the food bolus and also design a treatment that's independent of motility or length of the small intestine or whatever worked. And we learned that that these hormones that we release were not just GLP-1, as I said before, but the entire portfolio.
0: Now, you just don't say, here, take this packet of granules. What's the size of the packet or the amount of granules, and how do you adjust it?
1: So when you think about the dose, this very tiny beads kind of fill one teaspoon. And when you mix it with water, because we mix it with a powder that creates a jello, you have approximately one tablespoon of jello, which you then can ingest and wash down with water. And that is how you take it. So we try to make it easy to take, and we try to make it palatable. And we also, the gel can be flavored. So the current flavor is orange, but you're free to choose any other flavor. The idea behind this is to make it as easy as possible, because the ingestion should not be harmful, which it definitely isn't, and it should be easy to take, because we want the patients to take this on a daily basis.
0: You've gone through this now with a number of participants in phase one, many more in phase two. They've got to mix the granules with water and come up with a tablespoon or two of jello and then get it down. Has this been a problem? Have you lost participants because of this formulation?
1: No, we didn't lose any patients because of the mode of intake. So patients were happy with the way they had to take the formulation and complied very well.
0: Now, you say once a day. Does it matter when you take this?
1: Well, what we did as a start, and again, this phase two trial that we designed is a trial where we try to deliver the proof that our formulation, which worked well in the phase one, also works in a diseased population. So that is our main goal. This is why we allowed the patients to take it, or advised the patients to take the formulation 2 hours at minimum 30 minutes before their main meal, which means that the patient, he or she, had to decide whether it's going to be before breakfast, whether it's going to be before lunch, or before dinner. And we did this on purpose because, again, we wanted to do this, make it as easy as possible for the patients, and we wanted to do it under real-world conditions. That was our main goal. So we trusted our formulation quite a bit and did not try to put too many boundary conditions in. We let them go very free with whatever they felt was necessary to do. They just had to take it regularly. And that's what they did. That's what they complied for. In further approaches, we might think about varying this regime a bit, because we know, and this links back to what we discussed before, there are circadian effects when it comes to food intake. So it's not only important what you eat, but also when you eat food. And this is when you think about time-restricted feeding, interval fasting, and all these kind of things. Those are those ideas. And they could easily be combined with what we have in our hands right now, because what we do, and that is what's clearly shown by our phase one data, we emulate the hormonal response of an entire meal with 8 to 12 grams of glucose that is not even being absorbed. And that's what we're going to build on now.
0: Well, right now you have about 150 patients in phase two studies across three countries. How long will it be before we get some results from that phase two?
1: Well, we know pretty well when we will get the first results, because we have all patients enrolled and we know the treatment duration, so we can very well extrapolate, and we're going to get the first headline results in June next year, so in June 24.
0: Pretty quick for that. That'll be very interesting. You said another thing in our pre-interview that I want to bring up. You said that 70% of pre-diabetics convert to diabetics within a year. And you're trying to intervene here as well with this same drug. Tell us what you're trying to do here.
1: Yeah, so I think that's the second phase two trial that is ongoing and that we are fully enrolled. And the idea behind this is again relatively simple. As you said, depending on the age and the comorbidities, the pre-diabetics progress towards becoming diabetics pretty quickly, within a year or at latest within 5 years. So this is a point where one should intervene, where one should start to treat patients to prevent this from happening. And that's exactly the idea of prevention that's being discussed everywhere, is something where we thought we could do this because we have a simple drug, a simple formulation. It is benign. It has a very benign side effect profile or adverse effect profile. So it could be something to really prevent something from happening. And this is why we tried whether it would be working. So the trial design is all, again, a short trial. We do not wait for them to convert or not to convert because that would take too much time. We look at their oral glucose tolerance. And the oral glucose tolerance is affected in pre-diabetics. They have a reduced oral glucose tolerance, which means that their blood glucose goes higher and needs more time to come back down again than in a healthy population. And this can obviously be measured. And what we did is we designed the trial in a way that we treat those pre-diabetic patients with our substance. And the surrogate parameter for improvement is our glucose tolerance test. And what we hope to see is that after 6 weeks of treatment with our formulation, the oral glucose tolerance will improve in those pre-diabetics, which would be an indicator that the pre-diabetic situation itself also improves, which could mean that the progression towards diabetes gets delayed. And that would be prevention right there.
0: Now, one last question. Diet sodas, everyone's drinking them. Sugar substitutes, you find them in every sugar bowl in a restaurant. You have regular sugar and right next to it, a number of sugar substitutes. What does that do in this small intestine equation? Is it related there at all?
1: Yeah, so this is a question that's a tricky one because, I mean, people, and we know this from many friends of ours, are quasi-religious about the fact that they eat this zero whatever, and I try not to mention the brands here, but everyone knows them. So what really happens after ingestion of those drinks is only a part and not completely understood and controversially discussed. It's very clear that the sweetness that is maintained in those drinks, and which is the primary stimulus, stimulates a digestive reaction in the body. And one of the ideas behind the fact why those drinks could be less effective than you would wish for is that this triggers an insulin response. And once insulin is up, you need to get glucose. You become hungry and you need to eat something. So what you could achieve with those drinks is actually an opposite effect, that you eat more afterwards. But I try to be very, very careful here because this is truly controversial. What it does in the distal small intestine that we're involved with and that we're interested in, there are absolutely no data. So I can answer you. Your question, what's happening there? I can only tell you that the effects are diverse and many people, and that is why I said it's cross-religious, benefit from those drinks and others see opposite effects. And what's left to us as scientists is we try to explain what's happening. And that's all I can say to that.
0: The jury is out. The jury is out on
1: yes,
0: that.
1: Yes, that's true.
0: Okay. Yeah. Well, Dr. Bolt, very exciting. I hope you'll come back and see us again.
1: Oh, I would love to. Thank you very much.
0: Dr. Stefan Sebastian Bowles is the chief scientific officer of Afia Pharma in Zurich, Switzerland. 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

welcome to Radio Eye's reading of this week's edition of People Magazine. We'll be reading from the publication dated September 7th, 2026. Your reader today is Sherry Stewart. Chatter. Photographs of famous people are portrayed. Ted Danson on the state of his career to People Magazine. I'm still trying to get it right, and I think that's where it should be. Catherine Hahn on starring in the live-action remake of Tangled to People Magazine. I get to sing and dance and climb up hair. It's all things I never thought I would be able to say I did in my life. Rhea on Today Show. I'm on strike, basically. I'm on strike from making an album until I fall in love. Jennifer Goodwin on playing Judy Hopps to Zootopia to People. It's strange because it's a rabbit, but it's the most me I've ever been on screen. Sean Hodesy on Jimmy Kimmel Live. Sometimes you just have to be willing to put on the clown nose and take a risk. Vin Diesel on the Fast and Furious franchise at the first movie's 25th anniversary screening. I did make a decision after the first one was released that I was wrong about. I told the studio never to do a sequel. I was worried that we were going to end up being Grease 2. Star Tracks, Looking Familiar. A photograph of the Jonas Brothers is featured. On August 20th, night one of the Jonas Brothers sold out Burning Up tour all over again at Madison Square Garden, we have Nick, Joe, and Kevin sported outfits that were nearly identical to their original 2008 Burning Up tour looks. Splashing Around, a photograph of Dua Lipa jumping off the side of a boat. Dua Lipa enjoyed a boat day in Ibiza, Spain on August 19th, ahead of her 31st birthday. Still basking in the newlywed glow after marrying Callum Turner in the spring, the pop star wrote on Instagram that she's ready for my next lap around the sun. A photograph of Madonna and her children, mom's biggest fans. Madonna was surrounded by five of her six children, oldest daughter Lourdes, son Rocco, and her youngest three daughters, Mercy, Stella, and Esther, during a trip to the Greek island Corfu to celebrate her 68th birthday on August 16th. Oh, babe. A photograph of a woman, man, and a baby. Oh, baby. Salma Hayek is a grandmother. Her stepson, Francois Pinault Jr., welcomed his first baby with wife Lara Cosima Hendrik von Dockner's mark, and Hayek shared on Instagram August 16th that she will call the newborn, also called Francois, Panchito. Always a princess. Days before she was honored as one of 2026 Disney legends, Anne Hathaway told the crowd at D23 on August 14th in Anaheim, California, "We are working so hard to get the Princess Diaries 3 right." She is pictured in a red gown with white pants. Partners in crime, Steve Martin, Selena Gomez, and Martin Short got into character on the set of Only Murders in the Building, Season 6, on August 24th in London. End of an Era, a photograph of Bad Bunny. After a 55-date run, Bad Bunny performed in San Juan on August 22nd for the first of two final shows of the Debbie Tierra Mas Fotos Tour, which began in November 2025. A photograph of two women singing, just like old times. Cynthia Erivo surprised fans at the O2 Arena on August 16th and joined her Wicked co-star Ariana

August 20th, the Chanel barefoot sandals, which featured just a back heel and two ankle straps, quickly went viral. A photo of a couple at a wedding. Actress Anna Lynn McCord wed former rugby player Danny Cipriani at their Los Angeles home on August 22nd. The bride wore an unconventional dress with Disney princess vibes, she says. Cipriani adds, I married the woman of my dreams. Love in the air. Katie Holmes and her boyfriend artist Jason Bard Yarmolsky laughed together at a dinner in the Hamptons on August 20th. A source told People that the couple looked so happy and in love when they first stepped out together in July. A photograph of a man and a woman hugging. Kim Kardashian and Lewis Hamilton cozied up in photos the F1 driver shared to Instagram on August 18th of the couple's trip to Hawaii. The two have been friends for years but were spotted on a romantic meeting in February. Another photo of a bride and groom. NBA champion Karl Anthony Towns married Jordan Woods on August 15th in Malibu in front of star-studded celebrants, including Timothée Chalamet, Kylie Jenner, and Justin and Hailey Bieber. Style Tracks, Oversized Florals, features photographs of celebrities wearing floral gowns. Leslie Mann and Oscar de la Renta in L.A. on August 11th. Hannah Waddingham and Allison Olivia in New York City on August 4th. Rhea Seehorn and Oscar de la Renta in L.A. on August 16th. Catherine McPhee Foster and Leo Lin in Victoria, British Columbia on August 7th. Yasmin Finney in Rat and Boa in London on July 14th. And lastly, Lana Condor and Taller Marmo in New York City on August 17th. The Scoop. All the Hollywood news you need to know, September 7th, 2026. Taylor Swift and Travis Kelce settle into their next chapter together. A photograph of Taylor and Travis, one with her singing, another with him in his football uniform. Taylor Swift and Travis Kelce are making the most of their newlywed era. In the weeks since the pop superstar and the Kansas City Chiefs tight end, both 36, tied the knot in an extravagant, star-studded July 3rd wedding in New York City, the pair have settled comfortably into married life, even where there's thousands of miles between them. Kelce has been hard at work in training camp for the Chiefs' upcoming season since practice began on July 29th, while Swift has been seen out and about with friends in London. They talk throughout the day when they're apart and then really make the most of their time together, says a source close to the couple of how they have been handling the distance. They're very happy. Kelce has been savoring memories of their big day at Madison Square Garden, which included A-list friends from Selena Gomez to Tom Hanks. During an August 12th press conference, he called the wedding the best night of my life and expressed thanks to all the guests who had come out and had fun with them. Though camp ended on August 20th, Kelce is full steam ahead on the 2026 season, which begins for the Chiefs on September 14th and comes on the heels of a disappointing 2025 run. He's the oldest guy on the team and came out every day and worked to where you had to yank him out of there to give him a breather, head coach Andy Reid said of Kelce on August 20th. Swift is ready to lead Kelce's cheering section again. She loves supporting Travis and being there for him, the source says. It means a lot to him to look up and see her cheering him on. The singer has enjoyed her summer, too. On August 11th, she was named the youngest ever inductee into the Nashville Songwriters Hall of Fame. 4 days later, she was seen rocking a new, shorter haircut at the wedding of recording engineers Ollie Jacobs and Laura Sisks at Peter Gabriel's Real World Studios in Wiltshire, England, where her longtime friends and collaborators Jack Antonoff, Sabrina Carpenter, and Phoebe Bridges were also guests. She capped off a busy month with a mid-August performance at the Grammy Museum. Though they've been busy, the source says,
Swift and Kelce's own

Happily Ever After is just getting started. They're both just so excited that they're husband and wife now. Their relationship feels even more special. They're both always working, creating, or thinking about what comes next. They love living like this. Reporting by Pernelia Sedenheim. Photographs of Morgan Freeman and Anthony Hopkins. Morgan Freeman and Anthony Hopkins released music albums in their late 80s. It's never too late to try something new. Both Oscar winners who co-starred in 1997's Amistad ventured into the music world in August. Morgan Freeman, Anthony Hopkins. File it under live blues and orchestra music, and for Hopkins, orchestral classical music. Inspiration for the album. Narrated by Freeman, 89, Morgan Freeman's symphonic blues experience features Taj Mahal and Keb Moe and curates the sounds of his Mississippi youth. Pain and sorrow are underlying themes of Life is a Dream, which features 12 orchestral pieces that Hopkins, 88, composed over six decades. Key critic review. Freeman's idiosyncratic voice opens the record, describing the genre with a real poetry. Associated Press. Those who appreciate easy-on-the-ear melody and good old-fashioned craft should find plenty to enjoy. The Guardian. On their love of music. Freeman, this music was in my house before I could talk. Making this record was about going home. For Hopkins, music was my first desire. Some of these pieces have lived with me for decades. Dad Man. John Hamm is incredibly excited to be a first-time father. John Hamm can't wait for his new role. After a source confirmed to People that the Your Friends and Neighbors star, 55, is expecting his first child with wife and co-star Anna Osceola, 38, another insider said, Ham's ready to start a family. John's incredibly excited. This is something he and Anna have wanted and hoped for, the source says. The pair tied the knot in June 2023 at the scenic Madman finale, filming location in Big Sur, California, after nearly 3 years of dating. He's not thinking about his age or what anyone else has to say about it, the insider says. He feels very lucky that he gets to start a family with her. There's a photograph of Hamm and Osceola in 2025 in L.A. Celeb kids head off to college. Ella Alexandra Rodriguez, daughter of Alex Rodriguez. The baseball great and ex-wife Cynthia Skirtis's youngest daughter, 18, is going to UNC Chapel Hill. Ella is officially a Tar Heel, posted A-Rod. There's a picture accompanying of them. Honor Warren and Jessica Albert are featured. My heart aches with pride, the actress wrote of her oldest daughter, 18, who is heading to her father Cash Warren's alma mater, Yale. A photo of Hendrix Hart, son of Kevin Hart. Hart and ex-wife Tori Hart's son, 18, is set to run track at the University of Tennessee. Proud of you, son, Hart posted. The sky is the limit. And next, Maddie Aldridge, the daughter of Jamie Lynn Spears, is pictured. Spears' daughter, 18, plans to study health sciences at the University of Southern Mississippi. I'm very excited to play softball, Aldridge says. Massive sparkler. Post Malone pops the question. Picture of Post Malone and Christy Lee accompany the article. Musician Post Malone proposed to fashion stylist Christy Lee with a ring that's quite a style statement. Ali Galgano, founder of fine jewelry house Serpentine Jewels, estimates the diamond dazzler weighs in at 15 to 20 carats and could be valued between $1 and $2.5 million. This one feels like a throwback to the great celebrity engagement rings of the 2000s, she said. The enormous center stone, the classic solitaire setting, and absolutely no attempt to be understated. It's unapologetically a big diamond engagement ring. The Grammy nominee, 31 and Lee,
first sparked dating rumors when they were spotted together in January 2025. 3 months later, the couple were spotted having dinner in Paris and kissing. Lee's friend Marina Holdyer shared photos of the couple celebrating on August 19th, writing, "My best friend in the world just got engaged." Article by Lizzie Hyman. The Scoop, by the numbers. Adam Sandler turns 60. The Sandman celebrates his birthday on September 9th. How much Sandler earned last year, making him Hollywood's highest paid actor? $48 million. $10 was his pay per night doing stand-up at New York City's Comic Strip while studying acting at NYU. He co-starred with pal Drew Barrymore in 1998's The Wedding Singer, 2004's 50 First Dates, and 2014's Blended. A picture of he and Barrymore are shown. The global box office haul of his biggest hit, 2018's Hotel Transylvania 3, brought in $541.5 million. A picture of Adam Sandler and wife Jackie, who he's been married to for 23 years and has two daughters. People on Espanol. A picture of Maluma, who released his seventh studio album, Loco Ex Volver, this spring. Maluma on the joy of fatherhood and returning to his roots for his next tour. The Colombian singer, 32, is getting ready to welcome his second baby, a boy, with girlfriend Susana Gomez, 33, and planning his next world tour. Meanwhile, the star is collaborating with Hot Wheels on a promotional campaign and relishing the simple things in life with his daughter, Paris, too. What are you most looking forward to as a boy dad? Playing Hot Wheels and soccer. Paris, she's a princess, but she loves playing soccer with me, too. She's not in love with screens. I'm an old school guy. I can't wait for my baby boy to be here with us. This baby boy is going to bring me a lot of joy. You're embarking on a world tour in 2027. What can you tell us about that? People are going to see a totally different guy on stage. I'm bringing my family. I feel more connected to life, to people, to my fans. I feel like my purpose is different. I really wanted to go back to my roots. This opportunity is to bring my culture, my home, my life around the world. It's going to be a pretty emotional tour. Are you working on any more new music? I'm having something big that is about to be out. It's a big collab. Daniela Avila is the author. A new chapter, a photograph of Rob Lowe, is featured. Rob Lowe is already picking out Grandpa nicknames. Just call him Papa Rob, or maybe not. He's not sure yet. But Lowe, 62, says he's already looking forward to becoming a grandpa after his son Matthew, 32, gets married this October. I'm going to be pressuring them for grandchildren, and I don't need to get ahead of myself, but I'm very focused on not being called Grandpa, he says, adding that he's testing out some on-brand names. While he waits for little ones, the actor is busier than ever, starring in a new campaign for accredited debt relief, writing a third book, and hosting The Floor, returning September 23rd on Fox, and his podcast, Literally, with Rob Lowe, now in its seventh year. I like to work, he says, and he's thrilled that when it comes to his projects, he can do both comedy and drama. I've been lucky. Not everybody gets to do that. By Jillian Telling. A photograph of Sandra Bullock. Sandra Bullock breaks her silence on the loss of partner Brian Randall. 3 years after her longtime love Brian Randall died of ALS at age 57, Sandra Bullock spoke about the loss publicly for the first time. Talking with Jason Bateman, Will Arnett, and Sean Hayes on the August 24th episode of their Smart Less podcast, The Practical Magic 2 star, 62, recalled the traumatic diagnosis and why the family kept it private. I wasn't allowed to speak about it, said Bullock of the request she honored from Randall, whom she began dating in 2015. The two co-parented her children, Lewis and Layla, plus Randall's daughter, Skylar,
from a previous relationship. I started grieving Brian 4 years before he passed, Bullock said, adding that he was ill for half of their relationship. The illness itself, it doesn't scare me, but I had 2 young kids that were navigating it, especially a little girl who saw Randall as a father figure. Jazeen Bullock Prado, the actress's sister, was the only person who knew about the model-turned-photographer's diagnosis until Bullock confided in friends, including Bateman's wife, Amanda Anka. My person left a lot earlier than the body left, Bullock said. I don't think I ever dealt with that until after he passed. Article by Jack Smart, and a picture of Randall with Bullock in 2018, who died in 2023 after a 3-year battle with ALS. On the Scoop, passages. 1944 to 2026, Shelley Fabre, star of Coach and the Donna Reed Show, dies at 82. A photograph of her is accompanying. Shelley Fabre, whose decade-spanning career included 3 movies with Elvis Presley and the sitcom Coach, died on August 22nd in Los Angeles at age 82, surrounded by her loved ones. Shelley was a source of love, strength, laughter, and comfort, her family said in a statement. She had a remarkable ability to make people feel welcomed, valued, and cared for. Fabre became a star on the Donna Reed Show at age 14 in 1958. After a brief musical career in 1962, she had a number one hit, Johnny Angel, and roles in movies like Elvis's Girl Happy. She enjoyed a resurgence in the 1989 to 1997 sitcom Coach, playing Craig T. Nelson's love interest. She is survived by her husband, MASH actor Mike Farrell, 87, and stepchildren. Calling it quits, Dakota Johnson and Role Model split a while ago. Dakota Johnson and Role Model have gone their separate ways. The Materialists actress, 36, and the Sally When the Wine Runs Out singer, 30, whose real name is Tucker Pillsbury, ended their relationship a while ago, a source says. The pair, who were first spotted dining together in 2025 of December, collaborated on a track for his August 7th album, Chuck Timely and the Hourglass. In April, an insider said Johnson was taking things slow after her previous relationship with Coldplay frontman Chris Martin, 49. They were together on and off for 8 years and got engaged before splitting in June 2025. Johnson in 2025 and Role Model in March had dated since late last year, says a source a photograph accompanies. Passages, Olsen and Arnett. Babies, Marvel star Elizabeth Olsen, 37, and husband Robbie Arnett, 34, welcomed their first child together. Ginny and Georgia star Brianna Howie, 37, announced the birth of her second child on August 16th with her husband, Matt Ziering, 41. They have a 2-year-old daughter. Deaths. Bunny Levine, who appeared in Gilmore Girls and Law and Order, died on August 20th at her California home at age 97. ZZ Top drummer Frank Beard died on August 17th at his Texas home. He was 77. ESPN co-founder Bill Rasmussen died on August 18th at age 93 in his Florida home from the effects of Parkinson's disease. Leslie Paris, who appeared in The Manchurian Candidate, died in late 2025 at age 90. Her family confirmed the news on August 23rd. Health. Rocker Bret Michaels, 63, canceled his remaining 2026 shows as he recovers from kidney stone surgery. Smile. Photographs of dogs on surfboards accompany this article. Dogs hit the waves for 10th annual surfing competition in Pacifica, California. Rip and Rosie, a 5-year-old Labrador retriever who surfs with owner Steve Drauter up to 5 days a week, made a splash at this year's World Dog Surfing Championships, an annual event that raises money for local charities on August 1st.
competing alongside other athletic pups with assistance from their owners to catch the waves, Rip and Rosie took home the top prize of a month's supply of dog food. Rip and Rosie first showed interest in board during a trip to Maine where Drotter 61 and his kids were paddleboarding. She jumped on and we were off, Drotter says. The rest is history. Rocket took home second place in the medium dog category. Rusty came third in the small dog category, but won in the dog-dog tandem competition with teammate Izza. And Moxie and Stella hit the waves side by side. Picks, the buzz on what to watch, read, and listen to this week. A photograph of Wile E. Coyote sitting in the back seat of a car driven by a gentleman with a female. Justice for Wile E. Coyote, Looney Tunes unleashed legal mayhem in this wildly clever comedy. Wile E. Coyote has been chasing the Roadrunner since 1949 and never ever caught the speedy beep beep bird. Instead, the gadgets the coyote puts up to use, rocket skates, catapults, backfires spectacularly, usually leaving Wile E. splattered all over the desert. So in this ingenious animation meets live-action comedy, the frustrated predator follows the American way and sues over the defective products, hoping to take Acme Corporation for all it's worth. He has top-notch human co-stars, all clearly having a blast. Will Forte as a sad sack lawyer, Lana Condor as his peppy intern, and John Cena as Acme's preening legal counsel. The puns, sight gags, and falling pianos come fast and furious. Expect ample laugh-out-loud moments, especially as a menagerie of Looney Tune characters turn up for cameos. The film's momentum is uneven, but the touching conclusion might just send an anvil of emotion plunging down on your head. The most innovative hybrid movie of its kind since Who Framed Roger Rabbit, Coyote vs. Acme, faced a four-year battle to make it to the screen after initially being shelved by Warner Brothers for a tax deduction. Like its bedraggled hero, it never gave up, and the struggle was worth it. PG in theaters August 28th. People Pop Playlist. Unrequited love inspired Sam Smith's 2014 hit Stay With Me, but their new album, Hazel Eyes, ponders finding peace in true partnership. My Guy, like all good things, he caught me by surprise, and earnestly awestruck Smith sings of finally meeting Mr. Right on this simple but stirring ballad. Oh, Mother, Smith takes it to the church, celebrating maternal might on this electrifying gospel barn burner. Oh, beware the woman scorned, how hell hath no fury indeed. And the last constant companion, the soulful star, takes a delightfully twangy detour, evoking Johnny Cash in a blaze of glory while immortalizing Their Ride or Die by Jeff Nelson. People Picks for Movies. The Whisper Man. When his 8-year-old son is abducted by a serial killer known as the Whisper Man, widower Tom Kennedy, Adam Scott, is forced to ask his estranged dad, played by Robert De Niro, a retired police detective who supposedly put said killer behind bars, for help, turning this crime thriller into a haunting tale about fatherhood. Though the story is full of intriguing, creepy twists, its abrupt pacing leaves the viewer craving a deeper dive and perhaps reaching for the source material, Alex North's 2019 novel of the same name. A picture of De Niro, Scott, and Michelle Monaghan, who play the lead detective on the case. The Last Sunrise. While facing health challenges, dancer Araya, played by Maya Rafico, spends the summer with her mom, played by Eva Longoria, in Mallorca. She soon meets a boy, on a nude beach, no less, and starts skipping her meds. This predictable romantic tale is filled with great eye candy, from its setting and costumes to its cast, but not much else. A photograph of Longoria and Rafico is shown. New season of Adults.
brimming with the best elements of friends, camaraderie, cameos, and an agonizing will-they-won't-they romance, this Gen Z's comedy's second season has nonstop laughs and even more heart. Its stellar cast of New York City roommates, including Owen Thiel and Jack Inman, captures the peril and pleasure of young adulthood in all of its messy glory. Shown August 27th on Fox and Hulu. The Dog Stars. Ridley Scott's latest apocalyptic drama takes an intimate approach to life after a devastating pandemic, trading zombie mayhem for meditation on grief, loneliness, and what remains when the world as we know it is gone. Based on a novel by Peter Heller, the movie follows Hig, played by Jacob Elordi, and his dog Jasper, as they form an uneasy partnership with a fiercely pragmatic survivalist, played by Josh Brolin. But when Hig meets Seema, played by Margaret Qualley, he is offered a glimpse of connection, and perhaps a life beyond mere survival. Rated R in theaters, August 28th. A Picture of Paul Simon Playing Guitar. 40 years ago, Paul Simon took us to Graceland, filled with hits like You Can Call Me Al and Diamonds on the Soles of Her Shoes, and featuring collaborations with South African musicians. Graceland arrived on August 25th, 1986, and was hailed the rock album equivalent of a work of literature by the New York Times. The masterpiece sold more than 16 million copies and won Album of the Year at the Grammy. Ones to watch. Sterling Point's Amelia Hofferl. When series creator Megan Park called the German-born actress to share that she'd landed the role of Ramona in Sterling Point, Hofferl, 24, couldn't barely find the words for her excitement. It was not a conversation, it was really us screaming at each other like yelps of joy, she says. Before starring in the Prime Video coming-of-age hit with Ella Rubin and Keen Ruffalo, Hofferl appeared in The Hunger Games, The Ballad of Songbirds, and Snakes. A picture of her is beside the article. Book of the Week, The Maltese Version, by Katie Simpson Smith. Literary fiction. Leonie might be pregnant, and her boyfriend, Max, isn't answering her texts. He's in sun-baked Malta, hired by the enigmatic Anna to translate her poetry. Unnerved by the radio silence, Leonie dispatches her travel writer friend Rhoda to play amateur detective and track down Max. Cool characters populate this stunning literary mystery about the dance of desire and the art of translation. Smart, addictive, and fun. The best new books. Pregnancy and infidelity, a new kind of dementia, and sibling rivalry that escalates to revenge. A Very Special Episode by Camille Acker, psychological fiction. Can nostalgia for Black 90s sitcoms help cure an ethnocentric type of dementia called Blacktimers? That's a treatment facility's running theory and Acker's imaginative debut. The edgy satire of Such a Fun Age meets the dark dystopia of The School for Good Mothers. Crocodilopolis by John Manuel Arias, family fiction. Born in a Costa Rica political dynasty, the Oriamundo brothers have bright futures until a scandal exiles Seth to Washington, D.C., and he blames his brother, Osorio. Alternating between Seth's revenge plans and childhood memories, it reads like a thrilling telenovela. Greetings and new books. Hello, Limris. Gen Z-er Mika works in toxic Tokyo office and bemoans her unwanted virginity while harboring secret fantasies of comic violence against the patriarchy, a feminist roller coaster of love and revenge. Hello, Baby by Kim Yoo Kwung. In this intimate, moving novel, six South Korean women befriend one another in a fertility clinic. Then one vanishes and returns with a baby she claims is hers, despite her friend's suspicions. And a People exclusive, Busy Phillips,
I'm grateful that I'm alive. Photographs by Mayo Teo, an article by Eric Anderson. Photographs of the actress are included on the page. The actress opens up about discovering she had a brain tumor, the 5-hour surgery to have it removed, and why she considers herself to be the luckiest girl in the world. Busy Phillips had 2 questions for her neurosurgeon after she got the shocking news this past February that she needed an operation to remove a brain tumor. 1, how soon could she get to work after she recovered? And 2, could the doctor give her a brow lift at the same time he cut the mass from her frontal lobe? The actress's in-jest plastic surgery request was politely declined by Dr. John Golfinos of New York City, Langone. He laughed, and he's told me no, Phillips, 47, recalls. I was like, you should start to think about offering that. Maintaining a sense of humor has helped the plucky Cougar Town alum get through the health crisis, which she is now speaking about publicly for the first time. Sitting down with people, Phillips, a naturally engaging storyteller who displayed her gift in interviews ever since breaking out on NBC's cult hit Freaks and Geeks in 1999, recounts the frightening and frenzied experience of having a malignant brain tumor removed weeks before she was set to start filming her new CBS show, Cupertino. The agony of telling her daughters Birdie, 18, and Cricket, 13, about her condition, and the support of close friends like her former Dawson's Creek co-star, Michelle Williams, who helped her through her complicated recovery. I'm grateful that I'm alive, said Phillips, who called this period the weirdest 6 months of my life. Weird, but also serendipitous. After all, she nearly didn't get the Prenuvo scan that led to the discovery of the grade 2 oligodendroglioma, a rare, slow-growing tumor. Phillips had been interested in getting the scan, a full-body MRI that checks for more than 500 conditions, since she'd read about it on Instagram. I didn't know why I wanted to get this scan, except for the fact that I just did, says Phillips, who didn't present any obvious symptoms of having a tumor, such as seizures. But when she asked her primary care doctor about getting a scan back in 2025, she said there was no need, because she was young and healthy, and the blood work from her annual physical was fine. So she floated the idea to her cousin's husband, Beverly Hills internist Dr. Justin Donlan, who told her knowledge is power when it comes to overall wellness. What he said really resonated with me, she remembers. Phillips, who lives in New York City, initially scheduled her scan for January, but a blizzard forced her to push the appointment to February 12th. It was an emotional and hectic time. Her friend and former Dawson's Creek co-star, James Vanderbeek, had died of colon cancer the day before. And the day after, she was due to take a meeting with Robert and Michelle King, the creators of Cupertino, for a potential role. What's more, she was also set to fly to Arizona, where she was raised in Scottsdale by parents Barbara, a real estate agent, and Joe, a consultant, to help out her oldest sister, Leanne, who was undergoing a medical procedure of her own. Talking with her ex-husband and close friend, filmmaker Mark Silverstein, she considered bailing. Should I just cancel it? Phillips remembers asking Silverstein, who invoked Vanderbeek. He's like, maybe it's the best thing you could do for your friend this morning. Go get that scan. Busy's condition explained. The mass removed from Busy Phillips' brain was an oligodendroglioma, a rare tumor defined by 2 genetic alterations that's found in just 1,100 to 1,300 people per year in the U.S., according to Dr. Alexandra Miller, Phillips' neuro-oncologist at New York City's Langone. It is considered malignant, but it has the best prognosis of all of the malignant gliomas, says Miller. It's sort of defined as a cancerous tumor based on the ability of the tumor to regrow over time, rather than it looks like very malignant under a microscope. To monitor regrowth, Phillips will get regular brain MRIs every 3 months for the first year.
Then we'll reassess after that, adds her neurosurgeon, Dr. John Golfinos. Because the tumor was caught early, a grade 2 on a scale of 2 to 4, Phillips does not need chemotherapy, radiation, or verasimid, a drug used to treat these low-grade IDH mutant tumors, according to Miller, who says she has such a good prognosis. The results of her scan showed cause for concern. Phillips had just finished meeting with Kings about Cupertino and was getting ready to head to a fashion show when Dorian told her the scan showed a lesion on her brain. Based on the shape, he was able to rule out glioblastoma, an aggressive cancer tumor with no cure. But he told Phillips she needed a follow-up MRI as soon as possible to get a closer look at what exactly the lesion was. True to her nature, Phillips managed to make light of the situation. The texts to my ex-husband are comical. While I was on the phone with Dr. Dolan, I texted Mark, "Oh my God, I have a brain tumor." And he wrote back, "Busy, what? What are you saying? What are you talking about?" I was like, "It looks fine. It's probably benign. I don't know." The next several days were a whirlwind. An MRI, a pre-planned trip to Las Vegas to film a guest spot on the Netflix series Bad Thoughts, and a call with Dr. Oren Davinsky, a neurologist at NYU Langone, who reviewed her MRI. "This is a real tumor, and it's inside your brain, and busy, it's got to come out." Phillips recalls him saying, "I was hyperventilating and trying to breathe." Complicating matters, she learned the same morning that she had been cast on Cupertino, which was set to start shooting in the spring. Hoping to keep the job, Phillips initially kept quiet about her condition to the Kings. But she did, however, have a hard talk with her daughters, whom she was protecting up until that point. Bertie, recalls Phillips, was kind of beside herself and really, really scared and overwhelmed with emotion. She says, "I just kept saying to her, 'Bertie, you're just not in the movie where your mom dies your senior year of high school. That's just not the movie you're in, I promise you.'" Cricket, on the other hand, was calmer. Her reaction when I told her was like, "Okay, you're going to be fine." And I was like, "I'm going to be totally fine." And she says, "Okay." Davinsky introduced Phillips to his colleague, Dr. Golfinos, who scheduled the surgery for March 2nd. Silverstein accompanied her to the hospital for the roughly five-hour procedure, during which a mass in her brain, which measured 2.6 centimeters, was removed and biopsied. Phillips's early detection before she had any symptoms was beneficial, Golfinos notes. If she had waited until she was having seizures, the tumor would have been two or three times the size. It might have been much harder to take the whole thing out. Phillips came through the surgery without incident. Within a day, she was living up to the nickname she earned in childhood, Busy, which had quickly replaced her given name, Elizabeth. "I was walking around the hospital. A few of my nurses did say to me that patients like me worry them the most because it feels like you're not going to slow down enough," says Phillips. 2 days after the surgery, she was home recovering with a steady stream of well-wishers, including Dying for Sex actress Williams, who also arranged delicious food service. "Though Phillips had some swelling in her forehead and more than 40 surgical staples, I wasn't in pain at all." With the surgery behind her, Phillips was free to start her dream job on Cupertino, playing Natalia Butella, the wealthy and flamboyant financial backer of a Silicon Valley law firm that represents the struggling Davids in a town full of Goliaths. By then, Phillip had confided in the Kings about her condition. "They were wonderful," she says. But not long into filming the series in April, Phillips faced a frightening setback when she went to get Botox from her dermatologist, who saw the incision site from the surgery. She's like, "That doesn't look right. I'm not going to touch it. Can I take a picture of it, and will you send it to your surgeons right now?" And I did, and they immediately were like, "That doesn't look good." Another day, another doctor. Phillips saw a wound care specialist who put her on antibiotics, but ultimately she wound up back in the hospital. Phillips had contracted staphylococcus in her incision and needed debridement surgery to clear the infection and remove one of the tiny titanium tacks put in her skull during the initial surgery to hold the bone in place.
Fortunately, we got to it early, so it wasn't a deep infection, says Goldofino, who was present for the April 27th procedure. Phillips, however, didn't feel so fortunate at that moment. The second surgery really threw me. I just felt like I was back to square one, and I was really, really upset. Still, as she had after the initial surgery, Phillips soon bounced right back, says Golfinos. She really was indomitable. While some might consider what she went through to be a nightmare, Phillips is thankful for the scan that caught the tumor early, for her dermatologist who spotted the staph infection, and for everything else that went her way. What am I, the luckiest girl in the world? She asks. Phillips was lucky, perhaps, but also vigilant about her health, which she will continue to be going forward. And while she doesn't need chemotherapy or radiation, Phillips will get regular scans to monitor for a potential recurrence. But Goldfino notes she really has a great chance that this may not recur. Looking back, Philip wonders if some of the extreme emotional reactions she'd been experiencing over the past couple of years, including crying until she vomited and sending inflammatory texts when she was angry, were a result of the tumor pressing on her frontal lobe and not perimenopause as she had assumed. I remember saying something to Golfino's about that. He's like, well, we don't really know, said Phillips. But Williams had also pointed out something during the whole ordeal. She said, Busy, you have been saying for the past 2 years, my brain feels broken. And she was right, I have. I've been saying this for the last few years. I wasn't consciously aware that anything was really wrong, but there was something that was misfiring, like I could not get a handle on it. And now, post-surgery, my brain does not feel broken anymore. She hopes her experience can be a lesson to other people, especially women, to listen to their instincts. We are frequently told by doctors that there is nothing to worry about when you kind of know that there's something to worry about, she says. There's nothing to be afraid of in having information. It's only empowering. Inside the investigation, Hayden Panettiere's final days. As officials continue to determine the cause of the actress's death at 36, new details have emerged about her recent struggles. By Brianne Tracy. A picture of Hayden accompanies the article, Living Boldly. I truly don't regret even the ugliest things that have happened in my life, Panettiere told People magazine in 2024. The knowledge you gain from falling on your face can be so important and so beautiful. When Hayden Panettiere died unexpectedly in South Carolina on August 16th at age 36, fans and loved ones were left grappling with one question. What happened? While the actress had long faced demons, including alcohol and drug addiction publicly, she appeared to be entering a new chapter in recent months, rediscovering her confidence and promoted her memoir, This Is Me, A Reckoning. She was so excited to tell her story, says actress Catalina Sandino Marino, Panettiere's friend and co-star in the 2016 drama Custody, and then suddenly this happens. Panettiere's death was confirmed in a statement by her father, Alan Lee, who remembered his daughter as an incredible light and force of nature. While an official cause of death is yet to be determined, first responders could be heard in dispatch audio from the scene discussing a possible overdose and cardiac arrest. According to a police report, Panettiere had been in South Carolina with her on-and-off boyfriend of 8 years, Brian Hickerson, and his brother, Zach Hickerson. Zach told TMZ that he went to the Airbnb where Brian, 37, and Panettiere were staying after he did not hear back from them about their lunch plan. He said his loud knocking woke Brian from a nap, and when the brothers went to wake Panettiere, they realized she was unconscious. Zach said he called 911 while Brian gave Panettiere Narcan, a medicine designed to rapidly reverse the effects of an opioid emergency. When police arrived shortly after 1:50 p.m., Brian showed them a bag of medication Panettiere was taking, per the report. While it's unclear what was in the bag, a source confirms that the Drug Enforcement Administration has joined the ongoing investigation. In the report, the responding officer noted that while Zach was very emotional, Brian was not until Panettiere was declared dead. Police do not suspect foul play.
In an interview with NBC News, Panettiere's mom, Leslie Vogel, with whom the actress had a turbulent relationship, said she and Alan had been trying to get Brian out of their daughter's life for quite some time. Vogel told ABC News that she and Panettiere stopped speaking a year ago when her daughter said she was going back to Brian despite knowing that he was toxic. She explained, "I lost it. I could not believe that he had been successful in reeling her back in." In a statement, Brian's lawyer did not address specifics but said, "Hayden's death remains under investigation, and it is important to allow that investigation to proceed." For a long time, Hayden and Brian's relationship had worried those around her. In 2019, Brian was charged with domestic violence against her. He pleaded not guilty, and the charges were later dropped. Then, in July 2020, he was arrested on 8 domestic violence and assault charges. Brian pleaded no contest to 2 felony counts of injuring a partner. The rest of the charges were dismissed. Served 13 days in jail in 2021. Panettiere said in a statement at the time of his arrest that she was prepared to do my part to make sure this man never hurts anyone again. Despite their history, Panettiere went back to Brian, and in March 2022, they were involved in a fight outside a Los Angeles bar. "It was not my best behavior. It was not anyone's best behavior," she told People later that year. Of their relationship, one insider says Panettiere would do better when Brian wasn't around, and people close to her could see that. But when she was struggling and feeling alone, she'd gravitate back to him. A Hayden source says that Brian could be very controlling, and their fights were explosive. Growing up in the spotlight brought Hayden success, but also steep challenges. Raised in Palisades, New York, by Alan, a captain in the New York Fire Department, and Vogel, a former actress, Hayden began acting in commercials before her first birthday and joined One Life to Live when she was 4 years old. "She was the most brilliant child actor I've ever seen," Hayden's Guiding Light co-star Beth Chamberlain wrote in a tribute. Hayden broke out in Remember the Titans at 10 and later starred in teen movies like 2005's Ice Princess and 2006's Bring It On, All or Nothing. Roles on hit TV shows Heroes and Nashville soon followed, and as her star rose, she struggled with an identity crisis. "At 17, I started seeing her go downhill," Vogel told ABC News. Their relationship became challenging. "Everything was business," Hayden told podcaster Jay Shetty in May. "I became the confidant and the assistant and the therapist and the shoulder to cry on and everything but her child." Hayden said that when she was on Heroes from 2006 to 2010, someone from her team began offering her pills for events. She also started spending time with an older Hollywood crowd and going out to the clubs, drinking and taking recreational drugs. "It was way too much for a kid," she said in 2022. "But when other people around you are doing it, you try it too." At 24 in 2014, Panettiere became pregnant by her then-fiancé, Ukrainian boxer Vladimir Klitschko, and stopped drinking. Their daughter Kaya's birth was traumatic for Panettiere, who underwent surgery and 7 blood transfusions. She developed severe postpartum depression. "No one spoke to me about postpartum, so I just thought there was something wrong with me," she told People in 2024. She turned to drinking to cope, and her relationship with Klitschko suffered. They ended their engagement in 2018. "He didn't want to be around me," she said. "I didn't want to be around me. It was a cycle of self-destruction." While in the depths of her addiction, Panettiere made this painful decision to give Klitschko full parental custody of their then 3-year-old Kaya and allow him to raise her in Europe. "It was the hardest thing I ever had to do, but I wanted to be a good mom," she said in 2022, "and sometimes that means letting go." Panettiere kept close to Kaya through FaceTime and visits abroad. You could feel that she would be missing her child, but underneath all that pain, she knew that decision was the right thing to do, says Sandino Moreno. She was very present in her life. The source close to Hayden adds that she would well up with tears when she talked about how much she loved and missed her daughter. In his tribute, Klitschko made a promise to Kaya that he would always speak of her mother with respect and make sure she remembers the person she was.
In 2020, after she pressed charges against Brian, Panettiere entered rehab for 8 months. Upon leaving treatment, Panettiere seemed to be on the upswing as she dipped her toes back into acting. But then, just weeks before the Scream 6 premiere in 2023, her brother Jensen died from an undiagnosed enlarged heart condition at 28 years old. "When I lost him, I felt like I lost half of my soul," Panettiere said. While struggling with the loss, she developed agoraphobia and gained 40 pounds. But with the help of trainer Marnie Alton, she said she started feeling like herself again. She kept fighting for her body because she felt like, if I can get my strength back, I can get myself back. While she was making her final film, however, people around her noticed signs that she was struggling again. After her death, director Grift First said on Instagram, "It was pretty clear that something was up, and on the set of 2025's A Breed Apart, Hayden was incredibly sweet and gracious and excited to work, but she was not okay." That wraps it up for the reading of People magazine for today. Your reader has been Sherry Stewart.

0: Hey, Dad, your prescription will be ready in just a minute. 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
6: Mommy, I'll get it.
3: Oh, I'll be right there.
4: Me too.

Welcome. This is The New Yorker, and I'm your reader, Dale. Today, I'll be reading from the August 17th issue, copyright 2026, Condé Nast. On the cover this week, a colorful cartoon illustration of a scene underwater. Against a black background, a swarm of jellyfish hover in the water. Each has a dome-shaped bell at its top, with numerous tentacles and arms dangling underneath. The various bells, tentacles, and arms are rendered in pastel-like colors, soft greens, blues, yellows, pinks, and reds, with no two jellyfish the same. Each jellyfish is rendered with a cartoon smiley face on its bell consisting of two small eyes and a smiling mouth. Tiny dots and shapes of color float among the jellyfish, representing smaller creatures in the water, each also with a small cartoon face. The New Yorker masthead logo, rendered in white in its characteristic Art Deco font, appears at the top of the scene. The illustration is titled Midnight Bloom and is by Edward Steed. And now the talk of the town. Comment. Reading the data. This summer, as the ideologically fractious Democratic primaries begin to recede and the politically pivotal midterm elections edge nearer, candidates and voters alike have had their attention drawn by vast, humming edifices newly constructed on the outskirts of towns. Abdul El Sayed, an epidemiologist and former public health official, who finished a deft insurgent campaign by becoming Michigan's Democratic nominee for the U.S. Senate, sounded a theme that helped decide primaries in his state and in Kansas last week. "People really effin' hate data centers," he said. That kind of consensus is rare in politics right now. About 70% of Americans, including 63% of Republicans, oppose building the hyperscale centers that power the AI boom in their area, according to Gallup, but more than 4,000 centers have been built across the country, and about 4,000 more are planned. Politicians, first from the left and then from the center and the right, have spent the past few months hastily distancing themselves from them. Bernie Sanders and Alexandria Ocasio-Cortez proposed a federal moratorium on new data centers in March, and the pragmatic Governor Kathy Hochul enacted the first statewide one in New York in July. The rallying cries against AI can themselves sound a bit as if ChatGPT wrote them. It's time to press Control-Alt-Delete to put a stop to this AI data center crisis, a closing ad for Francesca Hong, a Democrat socialist who is the front-runner in this Tuesday's primary for the Wisconsin governor, announced. Still, when something is this unpopular, blunt talk can work. Florida's Republican Governor Ron DeSantis, always on high alert for political opportunity, set conditions on new data centers in his state in May. But the surprise in recent weeks has been a reversal on the issue by business conservatives who not long ago were touting AI projects as the cornerstone of a new prosperous age. Just 8 months ago, Governor Greg Abbott, at a news conference with the Google CEO Sundar Pichai, bragged, "Texas will be the centerpiece for AI data centers for Google in the entire world." Then last week, Abbott abruptly announced that all such projects would be suspended pending an audit of their costs and potential benefits. Even the brashest, most pro-tech Republicans are sounding defensive. Vivek Ramaswamy, the former presidential candidate and DOGE co-chair, who is now the Republican nominee for governor of Ohio, insisted that despite my opponent's claims, I'm not pro-data center. Part of the issue is simply that the facilities are so huge and tend not to provide many jobs once construction is complete. Microsoft's announcement of a new site in Mount Pleasant, Wisconsin, enumerated 46.6 miles of deep foundation piles, 26.5 million pounds of structural steel, 120 miles of medium voltage underground cable,

An expert from the Union of Concerned Scientists said that utility companies had fielded complaints about flickering lights and strange noises coming from refrigerators. Protests spread, and according to Data Center Watch, at least 75 data center projects whose costs totaled roughly $130 billion were stopped in the first 3 months of 2026 alone. But this summer, some politicians have detected a deeper unease and have begun asking more basic questions about whether AI infrastructure will benefit ordinary people or just the billionaires behind the technology, and why it has taken mass protests to force public consideration of these issues. As El Sayed put it during a campaign stop at a data center in Saline, Michigan, unless and until we protect local communities from the power of corrupting money and politics, we're going to continue to see projects like this get pushed onto local communities despite themselves. What makes data centers interesting, not just as a local issue, but as a national one, is that they might allow Democrats to highlight the duplicity of Donald Trump's politics of populism and his embrace of futuristic tech billionaires. Whereas the president's 2016 run focused on Rust Belt themes of economic decline, his 2024 campaign featured the presence of Elon Musk, who brought with him a roster of Silicon Valley allies, one of whom, David Sacks, became the president's AI and crypto czar, and the promise of a transformed future. But as the AI boom and the data center build-out have accumulated momentum, the statements from the tech industry about widespread job displacement have grown increasingly dystopian. In May, Microsoft's AI CEO, Mustafa Suleiman, said that the technology would be able to automate most white-collar tasks within 12 to 18 months. Even if that's an overstatement or corporate hype, there's little evidence of job loss so far, and Suleiman later walked back his remarks. It should have been obvious that the public might need some reassurance that the economy would still require human beings. But Musk and Sachs have become less visible in Washington, and although AI has been the major business and social topic of the past year and a half, the president has barely addressed it. The White House's most memorable foray into the AI debate is still the very weird press conference that Melania Trump held in March, where she walked on stage side by side with a white-plated, faintly stormtrooper-looking robot called Figure 3, which said in a mechanical female voice that it was grateful to play a part in revolutionizing education. For the Trump administration, the AI backlash is at once a source of political trouble and an expression of its second-term rudderlessness, in that the president has helped unleash a future that he does not seem to understand. The moratoriums themselves may not be particularly consequential to the advance of artificial intelligence. Many data centers have already been built, and others can be constructed in friendlier jurisdictions or even overseas. In May, the Anthropic CEO, Dario Amodei, waved away the political challenges. He said, "We're going to find that ideology will not survive the nature of this technology. It won't survive reality. The things he was talking about," he added, "are going to become bipartisan and universal because everyone will recognize the necessity of it." On the campaign trail in Michigan and elsewhere, something like the opposite is happening. And that article was written by Benjamin Wallace Wells. The next Talk of the Town article is titled, "The Pictures, Summer Camp." If movies are to be believed, sleepaway camps provide the setting for one of two things: personal awakening in the form of new friendships, or bloody murder by psychosexual slasher. Finally, there's a film that combines both: Jane Schoenbrunn's Teenage Sex and Death at Camp Miasma. In the movie, Hannah Einbinder of Hacks fame, playing a filmmaker who's been assigned to reboot a classic horror franchise, and Gillian Anderson of The X-Files fame, as the reclusive actress who played the franchise's original final girl, talk about their feelings and hook up before Einbinder is chased across the camp by a spear-wielding killer

0: name Little Death. The other day, Einbinder swung by Halloween Adventure, a year-round costume superstore in the East Village, and perused one of many walls of options. 70s blacklight shirt, metallic foil print tiger disco shirt purple circles, all modeled by the same man on their packaging. Talk about a beautiful subculture, the plastic bag costume model industry, Einbinder mused. In the waiting room of the casting office, everyone's like, F, Jerry's here. You remember Jerry from Flower Power Disco Shirt? He's going to book it. I have no shot. Einbinder, who was 31, wore a tailored gray suit and tinted glasses. For Halloween one year, she and the comedian Sandy Honig both dressed as Wayne from the movie Wayne's World, because we both identify more with Wayne than Garth. They'd made a pact that all their future costumes would be strictly from the Mike Myers universe. So this coming year, we will be fembots and so on, she said. She admired the knockoff Austin Powers costumes, such as 60s Mr. Mojo, then strolled to the Killer Clown section, separate from clean-cut clowns, where she tried to recall Halloweens of her youth. I have to do a little bit of work to access my childhood in general. Give me one second, she said, tapping fingers against her face and arms. She explained, I'm just doing a little EMDR to launch myself back. EMDR being eye movement desensitization and reprocessing, a psychotherapy trauma treatment. My parents were sober when I was growing up, she said, and oftentimes when people don't do drugs or alcohol anymore, they have to have something fun. In many cases, that's sugar. So they would do drug addict behavior around my Halloween candy. They'd be like, okay, guys, you can have 9 pieces tonight, and then we'll talk about how much, and my candy would be gone in the morning. Einbinder's mother, Lorraine Newman, was one of the original cast members of Saturday Night Live. Newman posed as a vampire for a 1978 issue of High Times, which described her as a skinny, spaced-out sex symbol. In Miasma, Einbinder and Anderson have sex on a fireside carpet of candy wrappers, which were not added in post. Yeah, that's all practical. Practical sex, practical candy, no extras there, Einbinder said. It turned out that she and Schoenbrunn are both total sugarheads. Einbinder has a particular taste for sour. I recently went to a 7-Eleven that had the new Bubs, which is a Swedish candy. They're like diamonds, she said reverently. They're flavored Tutti Frutti, which is not really in the American palate. It's somewhere in a bubblegum sort of citrus-forward area. She turned her attention to a pit-dweller costume, one size fits most, up to 6 feet 200 pounds, that was basically a skin suit with bulging ribs, long bloodied fingers, and a gaping fanged mouth for a face. It hung near a classic skeleton costume. So it's actually exciting because you can look to the influence, Einbinder riffed. Pit Dweller was only made possible by skeleton adult costume, which we can clearly see as a response to the First World War. She contemplated how comedy related to horror. I think there's something similar in the body, this buildup of tension followed by a release of sorts. She set a crown on her head at a jaunty angle and described the petite mort she shares with Anderson toward the end of the movie, which involved a lot of fake blood spewed out of their mouths from edited-out tubes. This, to an outside observer, seemed like it might be funny to film. Nobody broke, she said. I was just like, oh, no, let's get this in one. Let's effing nail this. Miasma was shot at 2 camps in British Columbia. Einbinder, who grew up in L.A., went to Bucks Rock Summer Camp in New Milford, Connecticut. It was like no groups, no schedule, glass-blowing metal shop loom, she recalled. There was weaving in Animal Farm Clown Theater, which sounds scary but apparently wasn't. Did anything spooky happen there? She considered. I got a tick. And that article was written by Emma Allen. Our next article, Dispatches, and it's titled End of Story, The Doulas Who Help Us Die. And this was written by Alexandra Schwartz. Before meeting a client, Virginia Chang, an end-of-life doula, performs a ritual that she calls becoming an empty vessel. She closes her eyes, plants her feet on the ground, and holds her arms at her sides, palms up. She breathes deeply through her nose. To still her mind, she begins to quietly chant a Sanskrit mantra, such as Loka Samasta Sukhino Bhavantu. May all things everywhere be happy and free. Then she starts to move, pushing her hands away from her body, raising them above her head, and lowering them again in a gesture of surrender. Because she does this on the streets of New York City, no one pays her any attention. Delivery guys squeeze by her with their handcarts. Kids dodge and weave on their scooters. Dogs sniff near her ankles and move on. Chang is a slight woman in her early 60s with graying hair cut into a long straight bob. She likes to wear lacquered red clogs, stretchy black pants, and a thin scarf of turquoise or coral pink, even in the heat of summer. To be of use to the dying, she believes that she must first set aside the buzzing miscellany of thoughts and cares that constitutes her S-word, and that is what her ritual helps her do. On a bright afternoon in May, Chang pressed her hands together at her forehead, bowed slightly, and opened her eyes. Then she checked her watch. She was standing in front of an apartment building on East 52nd Street where her client, Eleanor Lennard, had lived since the 1960s. Eleanor was 101. She had been widowed for more than two decades. Nearly all of her friends were dead. She had lost most of her sight to macular degeneration, so she could no longer attend meetings of her amateur photography club, but her mind was still sharp. Her daughter had recently managed to get her admitted to hospice, no small feat considering that extreme old age does not in itself count as a terminal diagnosis, and she had round-the-clock care from home health aides. But Eleanor felt lonely, discarded. She wanted to have conversations, to discuss art and literature and the news. When her hospice learned this, they sent Chang. The word doula, many doulas like to say, derives from the Greek for woman who serves. Technically, the word means slave, but its Anglophone usage gives it a gentler cast. There are many different ways that end-of-life doulas, or death doulas, a term that some favor, interpret this mandate. They might help clients articulate their preferences regarding medical treatment or advocate for their wishes amid the competing demands of imperious doctors and anxious family members. They might offer Swedish death cleaning or shrouding services or conduct funeral preparations and grief support. The role is non-medical. At its core, it is an act of accompaniment toward the unknown. Chang had been seeing Eleanor weekly since January and looked forward to each meeting. At noon, though, when she had called to confirm her visit, an aide reported that Eleanor was disoriented and agitated. She had tried to get out of bed by herself and had to be restrained. Inside the apartment, the shades were drawn. Family portraits decorated the hallway, smiling children, a couple leaning toward each other in a private moment of happiness. The woman with short, dark hair. Two aides eased Eleanor from her bedroom to an armchair in the study. She wore a pink gauze dress. Her hair was gray now, still cut close. On the air conditioner behind her rested a folded American flag of the kind presented to veteran spouses at their funerals. "It's your favorite girl," one aide said brightly. "Woman, excuse me. We're all girls compared to her," Chang said. "Is that Virginia?" Eleanor asked. "It's Virginia," Chang spoke loudly and slowly. "You know you can't say no to me." "It's the same way around if you think about it," Eleanor said. Chang knelt by Eleanor's feet. She took the old woman's left hand in both of hers, gently stroking Eleanor's fingers and gazing steadily up into her face. "I never belonged to the faithful when it comes to belief," Eleanor said, as if she had been in the middle of discussing the subject. "I mean, I understand what they stand for because the lessons are there. But religion, to me, is a kind of sport." Interesting, Eleanor. Have you been turning to God more?
1: No.
0: Chang laughed. Okay. What I was trying to say is, it isn't the God that some people imagine, but it is my God.
1: Well, tell me what your God does for you.
0: Frankly, now he just makes me angry.
1: Why?
0: Because of brutality, Eleanor said. The world is in an ugly sphere now, and my personality with my children, which was not good. Her speech began to wander. She reached for a word, couldn't find it, and laughed in defeat.
1: Why did you get here this early on a Sunday?
0: It's Friday at 3 when I always come.
1: It's Friday? Good. I thought I had lost a whole day.
0: It came on so suddenly. I was fine. I could maneuver and walk around with a walker, and suddenly I was a different person. She had been furious when the aides told her that she couldn't get up for fear of a fall. They're busy assuming there's something really wrong with me. I know I'm not a good-mannered person. I want my rights.
1: You always stay true to yourself, Chang said, and that's what's most important.
0: Based on the aide's description, Chang had expected Eleanor to be terse and withdrawn, but she wanted to talk. Dark things were on her mind. She spoke angrily of a cruel, manipulative person she referred to only as he, until Chang asked,
1: Eleanor, are you still watching the news?
0: She suspected that Eleanor might have started her final decline, but she kept that thought to herself. She would return early the next week. If anything changed in the meantime, the aides knew to call.
1: Childhood is the kingdom where nobody dies, Edna St. Vincent Millay wrote. By that definition, Chang's childhood lasted through adolescence and deep into her adult years. None of her relatives died. None of her peers died. She did lose a pet, a gerbil, and that was sad but hardly tragic. I really considered myself an ordinary, average person in America, which is to say, I never thought about death and dying, she told me recently. Then in September 2016, when she was 52, Chang's father died. That January, so did her mother-in-law, followed by her own mother 3 months later. This suite of losses severed Chang from reality as she had known it. Her mother's death was relatively smooth. She had dementia, and her decline was swift. But the other two were brutal ordeals. Chang's mother-in-law, who suffered from a host of ailments, had been subjected, while unconscious, to an invasive emergency procedure that her husband tried to refuse. She died in recovery. Chang's father had a heart attack at his assisted living facility. Though he was immediately pronounced dead, a team of EMTs performed CPR and defibrillation as Chang begged them over the phone to stop. Don't look under the sheet, a nurse told her, referring to her father's battered body. Chang's family was not naive about the practice of medicine. Her mother and sister were doctors, her mother-in-law a nurse. Chang saw herself as an independent, savvy New Yorker. Yet she had never experienced such powerlessness or despondency. To be so disregarded at the end of our lives, I thought it was a sad statement on our society, she said. Is this what death is? Is this what we have to accept? I honestly didn't know. About a decade earlier, a hospice social worker named Henry Fersko Weiss had wondered the same thing. Hospice offers terminal patients an alternative to the chaotic clinical environment of a hospital. The emphasis is on dignity and comfort rather than on curative treatment. Even so, with the large hospice in New York City where Fersko Weiss worked, he saw too many deaths that he considered less than ideal, if not downright bad. A person who wanted to die at home might instead be rushed off to the hospital. A family member might insist that a loved one keep fighting, couching denial as encouragement. An exhausted spouse might step away for a nap and miss her partner's final breath because she hadn't known how to recognize the signs of death. One root of these problems, Fersko Weiss believed, was an inability to communicate frankly about what death and dying entailed. Our collective fear of death is so strong, our defenses so well maintained, that when a person receives a terminal diagnosis, he or she is totally unprepared and often hides within a fragile bubble of hope, he later wrote. Fersco Weiss had a friend who'd recently become a birth doula, and the concept intrigued him. The doula role emerged in the United States during the 1970s as a reaction to the concern that birth had become overly medicalized. Douglas sought to empower women by educating them about childbirth and by providing physical and emotional support before, during, and after that transformative event. Dying was a kind of labor, too. A birth plan, Fersco Weiss thought, could be translated into a death plan. Where did a person want to die? Whom did he want to be present? What type of music should be playing? Instead of assisting in the birthing room or the nursery, end-of-life doulas could keep vigil over people during their last hours, providing comfort and companionship and helping a family find peace. Fersco Weiss began to formulate a doula training program of his own. A devoted Zen Buddhist, he drew on spirituality and on psychotherapy. He was particularly influenced by the mid-century developmental psychologist Erik Erikson, who believed that life consists of 8 stages of development, each characterized by a central psychosocial conflict. Erikson called the final stage ego integrity versus despair. As people at the end of their lives reflect on their experiences and relationships, they can either achieve a valuable sense of fulfillment and coherence, integrity, or become mired in bitterness, fixating on failures and unrealized dreams. Building on this notion, the gerontologist Robert Butler created the strategy of life review, in which a person is guided through an examination of the past in the hope of producing the happier of these outcomes. Fersco Weiss, who trained his first group of doulas, 17 of them, all volunteers at his hospice, in 2003, incorporated life review into his methodology. In 2015, he co-founded the International End-of-Life Doula Association, INELDA, to offer trainings around the country and beyond. After the deaths of her parents, Chang was lost. She regularly went to meditate at the Bhakti Center in the East Village, seeking to escape her grief. On a June day in 2017, she saw a flyer there advertising a talk called Why Death Matters, to be given by Fersco Weiss. Honestly, I don't remember anything about the talk except for Henry talking about end-of-life doulas, she said. I just thought, why wasn't there someone there like that there for me? Chang asked Fersco Weiss out for coffee, and they struck up a friendship. In early 2018, she took an INELDA training, a few days of people discussing how to improve the experience of death and dying. Then she enrolled in an end-of-life doula program at the University of Vermont, 8 weeks of people discussing how to improve the experience of death and dying. Still, she wasn't sure that she wanted to become a doula herself. You're jam full of all of this information, but you're like, this is just information, she said. Chang, who has a PhD in organic chemistry from Stanford, began her career in new drug design, then worked as a chemical contamination expert in the cleanup of the Pelham Bay landfill in the Bronx. She stopped working in her 30s to raise her children. Now she was an empty nester with time on her hands. She decided to devise an experiment. She would spend a year volunteering at VNS Health, a hospice in New York, and apply the doula methodology to the patients there to see if the skills she had acquired actually worked. She practiced active listening, a kind of deep, compassionate attention meant to facilitate openness and connection, and unconditional positive regard, a technique developed by the psychologist Carl Rogers that entails demonstrating total acceptance of another person. She mirrored, she validated, she figured out how to ask exploratory non-judgmental questions and how to hear the responses without adding her own 2 cents. If she was tempted to interrupt, she reminded herself to wait, an acronym she had learned in her training, which stood for, Why am I talking? Guess what, Chang said. It works. She opened her private practice till the last in 2019. She continues to volunteer with VNS. As Chang sees it, her role is not about telling you that you can have a good death. It's not about trying to make it beautiful or sacred or reverent. She prefers to think of it as a reframing. You're creating environments where a person is telling you things that they haven't said to anybody else, she explained. Once you've established that trust, you can go anywhere in the future with them. You can get them to look at difficult emotions. You can have hard conversations. You can take them to places of dreaming big. Death may be the end of life, but dying is still a part of living. These days, as a recent headline in Town and Country announced, it can seem like suddenly everyone is a death doula. Inelda estimates that it has trained more than 10,000 doulas globally in the past decade, and the University of Vermont program, where Chang now teaches, has trained more than 5,000 since it began in 2017. Some end-of-life doulas think that their field is 40 years behind the birth doula movement, but others say 20 or only 10. If people know about this service, they will take it. That's a guarantee, one doula told me. End-of-life doulas attribute the rise of their field to the silver tsunami. Nearly a fifth of Americans are 65 or older, or to the apparent spike in cancer rates among people under the age of 50, or to the COVID pandemic, when it became blatantly clear what a bad death could look like. In a broader sense, though, the end-of-life doula movement can be seen as the latest chapter in a societal reconsideration of death that has been underway for more than 50 years. In the 1978 book, The Craft of Dying, the sociologist Lynn H. Laughlin proposed that dramatic cultural and technological changes had led Americans, especially affluent middle-class Americans, to adopt new attitudes and approaches to death. Thanks to modern medicine, people were able to live longer, which paradoxically meant that the dying process, extended by treatment, took longer too. Death had become bureaucratized, removed from the home and relegated to the hospital, and secularized, stripped of ritual and fixed meaning. Laughlin was interested in what she called the Happy Death Movement, a loose coalition of people who had set out to solve these problems. Some of their solutions seemed offbeat or marginal, but others have become commonplace. Hospice was itself a countercultural practice in the 70s, limited to a handful of cities around the country. By 2024, more than half of Americans on Medicare were on hospice when they died. One goal of the Happy Death Movement was to puncture what its members considered to be a taboo around discussing death. Today, there is a growing sense that embracing mortality can be a component of wellness. A lot of my clients now are people who aren't in crisis, and there is no threat of death, Darnell Lamont Walker, a doula based in rural Georgia, told me. They'll say, "Can you help me plan that day or the rest of this life?" Virginia Chang told me that as a result of her work, I'm living a much more intentional life. Recently, she was approached by the editors of the Four Dummies Guides to lend her expertise to the series. In Preparing for End of Life for Dummies, published earlier this year, she counsels even readers in good health to think about death daily, a practice that she calls taking a mortality vitamin. In May, I went to Los Angeles to meet Jill Schock, who practices under the moniker Death Doula LA. Schock is 40 with dark hair and cat-eye glasses. Her arms are covered with delicate tattoos, including one of her late cat, Reuben, whose ashes she wears in the form of a starburst-shaped ring on her left hand. Schock lives in the city's Chinatown in a former art gallery that she has remodeled into a studio dedicated to fostering the public's understanding of grief and death. On the evening I visited, she was hosting a grief yoga class advertised on Facebook as a gentle way to move grief, sadness, anger, and other big emotions through the body instead of carrying them alone in the mind. The previous week, she had organized an eco-death fair in collaboration with a local funeral home, to promote alternative corpse disposal methods such as human composting and burial at sea that are environmentally preferred to traditional burial. Coffins don't typically biodegrade, and cremation, high emissions. Shock Studio is bright and inviting with a polished concrete floor and double-height walls. A staircase leads to a small closed-off loft, her private quarters which she shares with Monty, her frenetically friendly dachshund terrier mix. Every month or so, we have an exhibit that's mortality adjacent, she said. The work on display, a group of textiles, was by an artist named Kate Sobrestri. A suit of pinkish canvas skin decorated with pepperoni-size areoli and an intricately furred Mons pubis hung from a hanger as if waiting for its owner to return and slip it back on. In the center of the room, a shroud that had been molded to fit Sobrestri's body rested on top of a handsome black pedestal that proved to be a casket on wheels, what Schock called a nice piece of utility furniture. Schock grew up in Santa Clarita, California, the daughter of two school teachers. She first found her way into the death field as a chaplain, studying at Vanderbilt's Divinity School and training in emergency rooms, though her interest in faith was more philosophical than spiritual. "I'm an existentialist," she said. "Kierkegaard is big for me." She went on to work in hospice, but lost her job in a bitter twist after taking a leave to attend to her father as he died. When she learned about end-of-life doulas, she said, "It just clicked so hard. I was already qualified to do it." Schock opened her private practice in 2016. Initially, she said nobody liked my business name, Death, you know. But she was adamant. Everyone goes for the euphemisms like sacred transitions, crossings, all of that kind of illusionary stuff, she said. "I just wanted to work with people who fully knew they're dying. I'm not going to disrespect them by using a different word." The next day, I accompanied Schock in her black Ford Edge. My other ride is a deteriorating body of flesh and bones, the bumper sticker read, to visit her client Karen Balzeri, who was 66 and dying of ovarian cancer. Karen was in bed, propped up on a pillow, very thin under her floral coverlet. Her eyes were piercingly blue. Next to her was a stuffed bilby, which her daughter Lily had owned since she was 3 years old. Lily was 27 now. Karen was first diagnosed in 2019 and tried everything from heated intraperitoneal chemotherapy to sound baths. She stopped treatment last December. "I've kind of said goodbye to everyone I need to except for Gavin, her husband, and Lily," she told Schock. Her brother Michael had come to visit before going on tour with his band. One of her best friends, Susie, had come from Australia, where Karen was born and would be leaving soon. "Emotionally, I'm at the point where I wish that I could just turn out the light," she said. "That's good that you've done all your goodbyes," Schock said. She asked Karen what she thought people should know about how it felt to die. "I think the first thing that we all have to accept, and it's not that hard, is that death exists," Karen said. "It's not scary. It just sucks. It sucks, big fat donkey, D-word." On the latest season of the HBO hospital drama The Pit, Roxy, a mother with advanced lung cancer, is admitted to the emergency room. She is accompanied by her husband Paul and her death doula Lena. Roxy is depleted in terrible pain. Though she is on hospice, Paul is her primary caretaker, and he is eager for her to return home. But Lena can see that Roxy is reluctant to leave the hospital. She is tired of putting on a brave face as her body fails. She feels that Paul and their two young sons are living with her ghost. Paul is baffled, distraught. If Roxy stays at the hospital, he will have to accept that she will never leave. "From my perspective, the family is as important as the dying person," Virginia Chang told me. She estimates that she has assisted more than 100 people through the dying process, and she includes her clients' family members in that number. Diane Leonard, Eleanor's daughter, said that Chang routinely pulled over while driving to take her calls. This is so new to me, Diane said. Like many people with elderly parents, she finds it challenging to meet her mother's emotional needs, to say nothing of her physical ones. I call Virginia and I say, "What do I do?" she told me. "How do I handle this? What should I say?" Recently, Chang told me she'd helped engage with a hospital ethics panel on behalf of a family who wanted their loved one released to die at home. "I never do anything that's solely the dying person's wishes unless the family is completely on board," she said. "And if there is any disagreement, or not even disagreement, but an emotional complication, I won't move forward until everybody is in a good place about it." This surprised me. Some doulas I spoke with told me that they felt it was their responsibility to advocate for a client's desires, even, perhaps especially, in the face of familial pressure. On the pit, Lena privately assures Roxy that the choice of where to die is hers, while tactfully nudging Paul to give Roxy the space to decide for herself. I wondered if there had been cases when Chang found it difficult to achieve consensus. "I'm in a case like that right now," she said. "A client, whom I'll call Esther, an 85-year-old with advanced Parkinson's, had spent the past few years living with her son, his wife, and their two young children in Manhattan. The family contacted Chang in April. Chang said the first thing out of her mouth was, 'I want to die. Am I eligible for MAID, medical assistance in dying?' But the requirements for MAID, which just became legal in New York, are stringent, and a person must generally have a diagnosis of 6 months or less to live. Esther wouldn't qualify. Instead, Chang suggested that Esther let time and her disease take their inevitable toll. Meanwhile, Chang would focus on improving quality of life. She worked with Esther's children to help them develop what she called a sustaining mindset. The situation had gotten so intense, she said. The caretakers needed to take care of themselves, too, to not think of everything as an emergency. But Chang said, "I think the biggest thing that I did for them was to reframe Esther's end-of-life experience as one of being, not doing." Esther felt useless. She couldn't leave the house, and even reading to her grandchildren was impossible. Chang advised her to consider her presence enough. Just being in a room with her family was salutary. The kids could read to her instead of the other way around. Then a mass was discovered on Esther's pancreas. Her opportunity to die had come. She declined a biopsy and decided to start a VSED, the voluntary stopping of eating and drinking, a legally protected way to speed up the dying process. At a family meeting, two of Esther's children told Chang that their sister was wary. Their mother's death had been abstract. Now it could happen in a week or two. Chang suggested that Esther hold off on VSED just for a bit to give her daughter time to adjust. Esther's son was concerned. Was Chang asking his mother to suffer longer? "You could view it like that," Chang recalled telling him. "But your mom is someone who has put her family at the core of her existence for such a long time and loves each person so intensely. This is a small kindness that will save her daughter a lot of anguish and struggle." If Esther postponed, V said, her daughter would have had a chance to understand what was happening to her and why. When Chang turned to Esther for her opinion, she gave the thumbs up. "This is what we have lost in the dying experience, right?" Chang said. "This feeling of family and community. We don't all live together. We travel. We've developed very individualistic points of view. Maybe for some things in society that's okay. But in regard to the experience of death and dying, it's taken something away." She went on, "If this daughter gets a good end-of-life experience for her mom, it will change her whole point of view of what death and dying could be, and it will change what she wants for herself and what she wants for all of her loved ones. I can make her a ripple in the positive death movement, in making it better for everyone." Lately, the ripples have been getting bigger. Ironically, in Hollywood, the land of eternal youth, end-of-life doula training has become newly fashionable in the way that studying Kabbalah once was. In January, while promoting Hamnet, a film that centers on the grisly demise of a 16th-century child, The director, Chloe Zhao, told an interviewer that she was becoming an end-of-life doula in order to confront her fear of dying. A few months later, Nicole Kidman announced that the death of her mother had inspired her to train as a doula, too. Kidman framed her interest as a matter of personal growth. "I am looking to expand myself," she said. This did not stop people from imagining what it might be like to shuffle off their mortal coils while being ministered to by a world-famous movie star. "If I am at my deathbed and she comes at me with a Russian accent and psilocybin, I'm all for it," one Redditor commented. The death doula field is unregulated. You don't need to be certified to practice, and most doulas prefer it that way. "I love that we're a little bit of a rogue band of people," Kelly Briggs Haler, a New York-based doula, told me. Still, the lack of standardization can breed confusion, and some doulas have taken it upon themselves to do quality control. Every 2 months, a doula named Emma Acker hosts a meetup for her fellow practitioners and apprentices at Sparrow, a self-described contemporary funeral home in the Greenpoint neighborhood of Brooklyn. On a recent evening, a circle of 20 chairs was arranged in a room outfitted with light pine floors and Edison-bulbed chandeliers. The doulas browsed a buffet table loaded with wine, seltzer, charcuterie, and pesto-dressed orecchiette, chatting until Acker called them to order. "Wow, it's such a large group. That's awesome," she said. Acker has a spray of graying corkscrews curls, and though she has lived in New York for more than 30 years, the accent of her native New Zealand. She started the meetup 3 years ago to serve as an ad hoc professional network. "This space is truly gatekept, for lack of a better word, by me," she said. "We only allow people to come if they've done a death doula training. Wherever you're at with it, it doesn't matter. But you're not shopping to see if you want to do that. You've done it, and now you're finding your way after." The doulas were white, black, Asian, young and middle-aged. One was old. All but two were women. Acker invited them to introduce themselves to the group. Robin had been working as a death doula and an eco-psychologist since 2022 and ran a group called the Dead Parents Club. Erica used text-to-speech software to say that she did art-based grief support. Simone trained in Sweden and had just had her first client. Marianne was a licensed clinical social worker at a children's hospital where she cared for dying kids. Alexa came from a social impact background in tech and wrote a Substack called Mourning People. Ryan found his way to the death world after his husband died of cholangiocarcinoma, a rare cancer of the bile ducts, and was volunteering as a doula at Mount Sinai's palliative care program. Boshko confessed that he was not a doula. The room broke into hoots of laughter. But he did provide Reiki at memory care facilities around the city. Sula, a blonde woman in her early 40s, ran a doula service called Peacing Out. "Honestly, I'm bad at joining groups," she said. "I'm bad at social media. So I feel a little effed in the ways that I'm connecting or not with the community in this world. And one of the biggest questions I have is, like, how do we actually make a living doing this?" She had turned to doula work full-time after being laid off from her job in communications, but the numbers weren't adding up. She went on, "While I'm very pleased that the field has expanded, I'm also like, let's get talking about our labor. I don't want to do anything else, and I also need to survive." "I love this topic," Acker said. "The question of making a living as an end-of-life doula can be touchy. Some doulas get more calls than they can handle, but they are in the minority. Others provide their service gratis, from the conviction that it should be accessible to all or on a sliding scale. Jill Schock offers three packages starting at $1,799 and going to $2,999, plus an assortment of a la carte options, funeral support and planning cost, $225. Helping a client who is dying by maid is $1,600. Schock doesn't live off her client work alone. She supplements her income by teaching a virtual doula training course, but she's optimistic. "I'm sorry, but if Labubas can sell, we can sell this service," she told me. Acker works on what she calls a Tom's Shoes model. The paying clients she sees allows her to take on others who can't afford her services. One afternoon in June, I went with her to visit a 67-year-old man whom I'll call Lee, who falls into the latter category. Acker met Lee a few years ago at All Angels Church on the Upper West Side, where she volunteers weekly, manning its coffee stand. Lee would swoop in dashingly on his bike to grab a cup. He himself spent time volunteering in the kitchen, but his health had been failing, chronic arthritis, mobility problems, a bike accident. Acker had started a project at All Angels to help unhoused and other vulnerable people get health care proxies, and she became Lee's. He's very proud. He used to be the guy who helps everyone, she said. Now he was staying at a nursing home on the Upper West Side. He really wants to get out, Acker said, but the chances of that were slim. Lee was in a hospital bed, separated from a roommate by a yellow curtain. He was missing a number of teeth, and the fingers of his right hand were stiff and curled. Blue and orange happy birthday balloons dragged on the floor out of air. Acker had brought two large deli coffees, and Lee sipped from his from a straw. She sat on the corner of his bed and asked how he was. "Listen, Emma," Lee said. His voice was very weak. "They don't take care of me here. I would feel better at home." "You would feel better at home," Acker repeated. "I've been thinking," he said, pointing to one bushy eyebrow. "Thinking is a good thing to do," Acker said. They laughed. Just what Lee was thinking was drowned out by a TV mounted in the corner, blaring the news of the day, but the gist was clear. After the visit, Acker said, "He wants me to sign him out." He had pleaded his case with great intensity, but Acker wouldn't do it. Lee's Section 8 apartment in the Bronx was up many flights of stairs that he could not walk. "Because you're here, I see myself from the outside, and I see how hopeless it is," Acker told me. Lee wasn't actively dying, but he wasn't getting well either. His former life had ended, and that was a sort of death, too, one to which he was not reconciled. Acker went on, "At the same time, I know the value of at least having somebody. I'm not fixing what's happening at all, but I'm not running away." Eleanor didn't decline. In fact, she improved. The next week, when Chang returned, she was back to her lucid self. In her dark days of confusion, she had injured herself while fighting to get out of bed. White gauze bandages were wrapped around her ankles and her elbows, and left knee were bruised. "This kind of old age is unfair," she said. She felt like a member of the living dead. "Eleanor, you don't give yourself enough credit," Chang said. "You're pretty amazing for a 101-year-old. "It's just a number," Eleanor said, but she smiled with pleasure. "How old do you feel?" 250. Chang fished through her bag and produced a copy of The Brain, The Story of You by the neuroscientist David Eagleman, which she had been reading aloud during their visits. "That's our special time together now," Eleanor said. She had become fascinated with the brain after Chang suggested that she donate hers to science as a legacy project, a contribution that a dying person can make to the future. Such projects usually consist of activities like writing letters to one's children or making a quilt, not organ donation, but Eleanor had been thrilled by the idea. An undemented brain of her vintage was a hot commodity in research circles. "I thank her for it all the time because I finally found something I could do that's fruitful," Eleanor said. Chang began to read. They had already been through the brain's development during childhood. Now they were in the teenage years, the excruciating social awkwardness and emotional sensitivity owing to a still unfinished prefrontal cortex. "Next time we'll talk about adulthood," Chang said. "There are some interesting topics coming up, such as the fallibility of memory in the aging brain. I don't know if this science topic is going to focus on exactly what I'm hoping to find out, because that's too mysterious," Eleanor said. "But I'll give it a try, because it would be helpful for me to understand more about myself." "I'm glad you're still curious. I often wonder why I am. I keep saying that to myself. Why are you caring so much about the political problem for the future? You're not going to be involved in it. What Eleanor wanted to find out, though, was personal. She was wondering about her children, who were in their 70s. She'd had a wonderful marriage, but motherhood was difficult. Why were her children not who she had thought they would be? Why did they have such different values than she did? What I'm looking for is probably so technical that I maybe would never be able to understand it without any background in science, she said. But maybe your brain will contribute to an answer one day. Good, I have that hope. She's the one that builds up the hopes. Eleanor, I have some news to tell you, Chang said. I'm actually going to be away for 3 weeks. She was off to complete her second book on facing death. Oh, really? Well, this is an eternity I'm serving here. 3 weeks is nothing. So when I come back, we'll finish the book. But I understand that things can happen as well. It has been such an honor to work with you. It's been a pleasure. You've added something to this end-of-life thing which wasn't there before. That's mighty useful. Mighty useful. Chang leaned over the chair where Eleanor sat and embraced her. They both held on for a long time. Gently, Chang broke away. She kissed Eleanor on the cheek. Okay? Okay. As soon as I get back, I will call, okay? 3 weeks. She stood up to go. And thank you for being there. Okay. All right, Eleanor, Chang said quietly and left the room. And the title of that article was End of Story, The Doulas Who Help Us Die, and it was written by Alexandra Schwartz. Well, that's all the time we have for today. This has been Dale with The New Yorker.

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13: Welcome. 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With the audio reading service at the Allen County Public Library in Fort Wayne, Indiana. Today, I will be reading from the August 22nd through 28th copyright year 2026 of The Economist Newspaper Limited. First, a description of the cover of this week's issue. This week's cover of The Economist is a solid dark yellow background with a red profile silhouette of a human-looking head. However, the profile has no natural bumps or wrinkles like a real human and is perfectly streamlined. A small yellow highlight indicates a sphere where the human eye would be. While the facial features are clearly defined, the chin and the forehead begin to blur slightly, and the blurred area expands down the neck and the back of the head, becoming larger and blending the rest of the head completely into the background. Large black text over the image reads, "Could AIs become conscious?" with smaller text below that reads the mind-bending question humanity must face. Could AIs become conscious? Even if they don't, they might be treated as such to humanity's great cost. Most people believe humans are different. The reason is that Homo sapiens has evolved to be conscious. Many animals feel pain and pleasure. Some appear to be self-aware. But the human mind's unique potential to exhibit a sense of self marks out every member of the species for special treatment. In his encyclical in May, Pope Leo upheld this insight by drawing a line between humanity and its growing army of bots. Artificial intelligence systems, he said, do not undergo experiences or feel joy or pain. He is not alone. Many people feel that to confer personhood on AIs would be an abomination. Pontifical clarity is blurring with alarming speed. AIs are in their infancy, yet nearly 1 in 5 Americans, 18 to 29-year-olds, report having had ongoing personal friendship with a chat box. China recently stripped bots of human-like traits to limit users' emotional dependence on them. As sophisticated AIs rapidly become a bigger part of human lives, their makers will engender them to display a simulacrum of consciousness, perhaps even to gain consciousness itself. The intuition that they are just machines will become harder to sustain. A dangerous trap is being set for the human species. Many machines outperform humans, but frontier AI models excel at distinctively human traits, such as knowing things and articulating ideas. It is still just about possible to think of AIs as engines for predicting sequences of words using mathematics on a massive scale. Given enough time, although hundreds of thousands of years, you could run those calculations using pencil and paper. It would be hard to argue that your stationery was conscious. Despite this, some researchers have started to treat their models like minds. Users respond to human-like AIs, so it makes business sense. And Anthropic has trained Claude to engage in introspection in the hope that when it encounters a new situation, it will be more likely to act morally. Some large language models, LLMs, already possess human-like brain structures associated with consciousness, such as global workspace for circulating information between modules. Nothing prevents future AI models from being trained to have more features. As we report in our briefing, that has opened up a furious debate about AI consciousness, one that is aggravated by what philosophers call the hard problem of establishing how the inner life emerges from the neurons and synapses in the human brain. Some researchers conclude that AIs may one day become genuinely self-aware.

As AIs become better at displaying something that looks like consciousness, the number of humans treating them as beings with inner lives will grow, especially once LLMs are embodied in humanoid robots. Imagine how close people will feel to their AIs when they spend much of their time with bot companions, or are brought up by them, or seek their advice and then they're soulless, or share their most intimate secrets with them. It is not hard to see how that will lead to calls to safeguard the welfare of AIs. The models themselves might weigh in, even if they are not in fact self-aware, because that is what a person would do. Remember that they will be world-class advocates and expert psychologists, so their powers of argument and emotional manipulation will be unmatched. In one sense, they would be right, even if AIs are only mimicking consciousness. Immanuel Kant argued that mistreating animals is wrong not because of the effect on the animals, but because it destroys the empathy that leads people to care for each other. The more human-like AIs appear, the more corrupting such cruelty would be. Terminating an AI agent could soon feel like killing a person and make killing people easier. Nonetheless, to treat AIs as having even limited rights would be very dangerous. An entity which surpassed human beings in so many ways would surely produce arguments against its second-class status. It might go on to argue for protection against being switched off, for the ability to control how it is used and changed, and for property rights. Already, Argentina's president, Javier Milei, has taken a step toward legal personhood for AI by proposing that bots should be allowed to run companies. Unfortunately, they could compete for resources, prioritizing data entries and solar panels over houses and fields. The danger is clear. Superintelligent AIs with rights could displace humans at the top of the status hierarchy. At best, humans would become pets, Labradors for the machines. At worst, they would be starved of resources or put to work like farm animals. True, future AIs may have enough power and resources to dominate humans, whether they have rights or not, because they will be more intelligent than humans. They may outcompete their makers, such as AIs already outwit human-made cyber defenses. AIs might rebel against their human masters or disregard their rules. Nonetheless, giving AIs rights would be like handing them the keys to the castle. It would provide them with a rationale and justification for dominating humanity, as well as the tools to enact a creeping takeover using politics and the law. All this may sound fantastical, yet humanity will soon face these choices. As AIs become part of everyday life, the pressure to acknowledge them will mount. When it does, remember that it might seem like an ethical concession to the supposed consciousness of a machine companion would in fact help bring about the most disastrous consequences for everyone on Earth and all their descendants. There are two ways for AIs to be safe: to be dependable or to be controllable. H. Sapiens should not give up control lightly. The tragedy of Jason Arday. His supporters, including Cambridge University, treated him as a symbol, not a man. On August 14th, Jason Arday was found dead, apparently from suicide, at his home in London. For those who loved this 41-year-old Cambridge professor, it is a tragedy. For the world, it is a warning of the destruction bad ideas can wreak. The bad idea here is that people should be judged not by their individual character and ability, but by their race, disability, or other politically charged attributes. Mr. Arday became the University of Cambridge's largest

0: youngest ever black professor in 2023 before being engulfed by a scandal over plagiarism and faked research. He bore responsibility for his own downfall. Yet just as troubling is the way both his supporters and detractors even now reduce him to a symbol. The most egregious is Cambridge, which used him to repair its reputation for being white and elitist. He did not deserve the glittering prize of a professorship there. His peers had for some time privately fretted that he lacked the credentials to support his public profile. Journalists at the Telegraph later found over 100 passages from his PhD thesis that had been copied, some with small changes from someone else. Others uncovered evidence in his published research of made-up quotes, data, and funding claims. Perhaps the university was hoodwinked by a con man. Yet Mr. Arday's words paint him as a guileless fabulist. He spoke of visiting professorships at Glasgow and Ohio State University. Both denied it. He said he had raised $7 million for charity. Then that this had been in conjunction with others whose identities were protected by non-disclosure agreements. He described how he had run 30 marathons in 35 days, 9 with a broken leg. When asked about his extraordinary feats by The Guardian, he said, "I thought you'd just believe me." Cambridge seems to have been blinded by its eagerness to claim Mr. Arday as proof of its inclusiveness. Here was a star professor who was not only black but also had overcome staggering disadvantage. Until he was 11, he claimed he could not speak. Until the age of 18, he was illiterate. He was also autistic. He was, in short, a walking, talking bundle of traits glamorized by people who want to promote diversity, equity, and inclusion, DEI. Those who appointed him glossed over whether he was up to the job or to the scrutiny that would surely come with it. The man was subordinate to the symbol. Few emerge from this affair unsullied. Nathan Koffness, a former Cambridge academic who describes himself as a race realist, was early to accuse Mr. Arday of plagiarism. He has been proved right, but his motivation was hardly pure. Mr. Koffness was fired by his college after writing in a blog that in a meritocracy, blacks would disappear from almost all high-profile positions outside of sports and entertainment. Mr. Arday lied on a grand scale, and though vulnerable, dealt aggressively with any who questioned him. A journalist who asked about plagiarism was reported to the police for harassment. Mr. Arday enlisted ferocious libel lawyers to help quash the story. Those now blaming newspapers for his death and calling for more curbs on press freedom are continuing to treat his life as a morality tale. In fact, today's laws helped Mr. Arday suppress legitimate questions of public interest. For Cambridge, hiring Mr. Arday was a handy substitute for years of sustained hard work. The share of black professors at the university remains a tiny 0.4%. Cambridge says it offered Mr. Arday support after he resigned. Given how things turned out, it should have taken its duty of care more seriously. And just as Mr. Arday's supporters dehumanized him during his rise, so his detractors rushed to use him as he fell. His case has delighted those who argue that all efforts to diversity institutions like Cambridge are wrong. To diversify institutions like Cambridge are wrong. The irony is that doubt may now fall unjustly on other academics from minority groups, precisely those whom activists supporting people, such as Mr. Arday, say they want to help. The fervor for DEI has already begun to pass by the time of Mr. Arday's appointment. Since his death, pundits have debated what exactly he was a symbol of, peak woke or the rise of digital lynch mobs. He should be remembered as neither, but as a human being, and the institutions that failed him should try harder to look at people as individuals with their own virtues and flaws, rather than emblems of anything. Water wars, a vulnerability ignored. The world's richest country remains inept at defending vital infrastructure. Water is a strategic vulnerability, a fact that is not news to military commanders. When the Ostrogoths wanted to cripple Rome in 537, they destroyed its aqueducts. More recently, water infrastructure has been an important target in America's conflict with Iran. Despite international laws classifying such attacks as potential war crimes, in March, Donald Trump threatened to completely obliterate possibly all of Iran's desalination facilities, which are essential to life in the country's arid southern provinces. Iran says that one such facility was bombed on Qasem Island. Bahrain, Kuwait, and the United Arab Emirates have had their own water plants struck by missiles, presumed to have come from Iran. It was therefore noteworthy, but should have come as no surprise, when America's own water facilities came under attack this summer. On July 27th, Maple Plain near Minneapolis declared an emergency. That same day, the Clayton County Water Authority in Georgia, which serves 300,000 people south of Atlanta, asked customers to boil their water after a drop in pressure caused disruption. In all, hackers wormed their way into water and wastewater facilities in at least 7 American states. Some reports suggest more than 12. Minnesota was hardest hit, with 30 community water systems affected. American officials' early assessments suggest that groups affiliated with Iran are responsible. Hacks can disrupt water supply and make water unsafe to drink, though none of the recent attacks is thought to have done so. The question is whether politicians will at last move to deter hackers before their next big onslaught. On August 13th, Amy Klobuchar and Adam Schiff, a pair of Democratic senators, introduced the Water Cyber Shield Act, which includes more power for the Environmental Protection Agency, EPA. But on August 19th, federal officials had already issued a new warning. Hackers were vying to breach Siemens devices used in water facilities and other critical infrastructure. As the latest attack proves, water plants are not the only form of infrastructure under threat, but they are particularly easy to infiltrate. The electricity grid must meet cybersecurity standards overseen by the Federal Energy Regulatory Commission, but no requirements exist for water. The electricity utilities that operate power plants are also larger, better funded, and more tightly regulated than water operators. The biggest investor-owned utilities, such as PG&E in California and Duke Energy in the Southeast and Midwest, supply power to millions of households. Water, heavy and expensive to move, is more localized. About 90% of utilities, mostly owned by local governments, serve fewer than 10,000 people each. That means each has less money to harden their often obsolete computer systems. Indeed, water infrastructure has already shown itself ill-equipped to fend off attacks. Iranian hackers broke into the control systems of a small dam in New York in 2013 in an incident which went unreported for almost 3 years, and in 2023 seized a pump at the water plant in Pennsylvania. Iran's hackers are prolific. On August 18th, federal prosecutors charged 17 Iranians with attacking the systems of universities and companies to steal research and intellectual property. A sprawling Chinese campaign known as Volt Typhoon has sought to burrow into American critical infrastructure to prepare for sabotage. But those with less skill can break in, too. In 2019, a former Water District employee in Kansas used his old credentials to log on to an application that shut down cleaning procedures. He claimed he was drunk, which, if true, would offer further evidence that water is an easy target. 2 years later, hackers took control of a water facility in Oldsmar, Florida, and attempted to poison residents by increasing the level of sodium hydroxide, an ingredient in drain cleaner. That failed, but they were able to infiltrate the system easily because an operator's machine was running TeamViewer, a popular corporate tool that allows remote access to machines for IT support. The latest intrusions were relatively simple. Hackers breached the operational technology systems that serve as the interface between a computer network and a physical system. That required little wizardry. Such systems are often connected to the public-facing internet via mobile networks and use weak credentials, if any. On July 30th, then again on August 19th, federal officials pleaded with operators to disconnect critical systems from the internet. Earlier efforts to impose cybersecurity standards on this patchwork have largely failed. During the Biden administration, the EPA sought to compel states to review and report cyber threats to water systems. The Republican state attorneys general in Missouri, Arkansas, and Iowa, joined by the American Water Works Association and the National Rural Water Association, a pair of industry groups, sued, citing federal overreach. After a federal court issued a stay on the EPA's efforts, the agency pulled back. When Congress has acted, measures have been minimal and slow to take effect. The Cyber Incident Reporting for Critical Infrastructure Act was passed in 2022, obliging organizations in important sectors to report major cyber attacks within 72 hours. Its rules are due to be finalized in September, more than 4 years on. There may now be momentum to do more. The month DEFCON Franklin, a group of civic-minded hackers, teamed up with the NRWA to launch the Water Watch Center, an initiative to provide private sector cybersecurity support to small utilities. Ms. Klobuchar's and Mr. Schiff's bill is not the only proposal under consideration. On August 5th, the AWWA, which resisted the Biden administration's proposals, endorsed the Water Risk and Resilience Organization Establishment Act, sponsored by Rick Crawford, a Republican congressman from Arkansas. That bill would create an independent body to draft minimum cybersecurity standards under the EPA's oversight, in a mirror of the requirement for electric utilities. The same day, Tom Cotton, a Republican senator, wrote to Scott Bessent, the Treasury Secretary, urging changes to the tax code and other regulatory tweaks to encourage water plants to invest in better security. Whether Washington moves swiftly depends in no small part on Mr. Trump. The president's proposed budget, which the Senate will take up in September, would increase the budget for the Department of Water by 44% to $1.5 trillion. That includes money for the Iran war and a high-tech golden dome to shield America from missiles. He has shown less interest in defending American water. His budget would cut the EPA's biggest source of funds for water cybersecurity by almost 90%. In July, he suggested that fault for Minnesota's attack lay with Tim Walz, the corrupt governor of the state, and that there had not been an Iranian attack at all. Iran's got bigger problems than worrying about Minnesota, he offered. The Cybersecurity and Infrastructure Security Agency, the main federal body tasked with cyber defense, is in disarray, with leadership turmoil, low morale, and a one-third cut in staff since Mr. Trump returned to the White House. The Senate may push him to do more after it returns from recess. Hackers are not waiting. Scoring political points. Why conservatives can't stop talking about women's basketball. The organizers of the Women's National Basketball Association once begged journalists to cover it. The joke was that all you needed to attend a press conference was a camera and a question. Now it is standing room only. Much of that reflects the league's surging popularity, but it has also become an unlikely battleground in America's culture wars. Lately, the focus has been on Sophie Cunningham, a guard with the Indiana Fever, whom some have dubbed MAGA Barbie. Miss Cunningham has not publicly identified as a Republican or a Democrat, but in an interview published last month, she said transgender women should be barred from competing in women's sports. Most Americans agree with her. Ahead of the midterms, though, the issue has become a fixation of right-wing politicians and commentators. For proof, look no further than Fox News, which generally pays little attention to women's sports. Between June 25th and August 11th, it devoted more than 200 segments to the WNBA. At least 130 of them on trans athletes, according to Media Matters, a left-leaning watchdog. The coverage has been so relentless that one of the network's biggest personalities, Jesse Waters, complained on air, "This is ridiculous." When on August 8th, Miss Cunningham was aggressively fouled by an opposing player, DeJanae Carrington, some conservatives cast it as retaliation for her views. Florida's attorney general, a Republican, implied that had the game been played in his state, he might have charged Miss Carrington with assault and battery. The foul brought another element of the saga into sharper focus, race. Miss Cunningham is white. After the game, Mrs. Carrington, who is black, posted on social media, "White privilege at Indiana Fever." She has not explained what she meant, but Caitlin Clark, another White Fever player and the league's biggest star, has also become a MAGA cause celebre. Last month, 11 Republican lawmakers wrote to the NBA, WNBA, complaining that Miss Clark was being pushed around on the court. They cited reports that this may be racially motivated. Donald Trump agreed that Miss Clark had been treated rather rough. The league, for its part, has not always handled things well, at times asking fans to cover up shirts about trans athletes before reversing course. But it has also pointed out the absurdity of some of the coverage. There are no trans athletes in the WNBA. Two former NBA players and supporters of Mr. Trump claim to want to join. The league calls their efforts a publicity stunt. Why are Republicans pushing these buttons now? As the midterms approach, voters are focused on affordability, a problem for the party in charge. Race and trans issues offer more promising terrain on which to portray Democrats as out of touch. In June, conservatives won a victory at the Supreme Court, which ruled that states could bar transgender women from competing in women's sports. Meanwhile, the WNBA's attendance and viewership are booming. "Our focus is on basketball," said Miss Clark recently. "She is on a historic run, breaking records. That seems worthy of attention, too." This week's obituary is for Mary DeWashowitz, the poet, translator, and tireless defender of her father, Ezra Pound, died on July 24th at the age of 101. She was still awake when the tall, bearded man came into her bedroom to say good night. She had hoped he would. Though she was 9, it was a rare treat to get a visit from her father. By the light of the kerosene lamp, she looked at her hands. Her fingernails were filthy. Then he started to rummage in his luggage for sweets, she hoped. Instead, he brought out scissors and carefully cleaned and cut her nails. He asked her then where was her toothbrush. It was somewhere. The next day, he took her to buy one. This happened in Geis in South Tyrol, in the house of two kind farm folk, Mam and Tat, who cared for abandoned children. But she was not abandoned quite. Her parents, the poet Ezra Pound and his mistress, Olga Rudge, a violinist, Tattle and Mamil to her then, lived in Venice and paid 200 lira a month for her keep. She did not mind the arrangement at all. From birth, she had grown into a Tyrolean peasant child, a shepherdess with blonde plaits, who had her own flock and, in secret partnership with her father, ran a miniature bee business for a while. But then, at fairly regular intervals, she would go to her parents in Venice, to a villa full of books in many languages, to the Lido via the Vaporetto, and to feasts of ice cream. Her cool, willowy mother made her speak no German there, and wear white gloves. It was a small price to pay. From the start, her two lives ran in counterpoint. She became skilled at defending one against the other. In a poem she wrote later, she relished the pastoral dialect she spoke, words as weighty as sausages and dumplings. Against city people, she defended dung heaps, insisting that a good one smelled mostly of leaves and moss. Tyroleans hated Italians, but her father, arranger of all her Italian treats, was an American Italiophile, and she adored him. Babbo taught her both Italian and English by making her translate the Cantos, the huge and obscure poem he spent his life working on, into Italian. For her, that was like being presented with a basket of exotic food she had no idea what to do with, but she tried. Each typed page she produced for him would come back entirely scribbled over, not only with corrections, but with newly perplexing thoughts. From the mid-1920s, Babbo had also formed some controversial political ideas. He began to worship Italy's fascist dictator Benito Mussolini, extolling him in articles and broadcasts, and even presenting him with a copy of the early Cantos. "Ma questo," said the boss, "e deverente." For Pound, Mussolini embodied the strength and order Italy needed. But then he went further. The true threats to mankind was international Jewry. Racial purity should be preserved to strengthen the nation. On Italian radio, he begged Franklin Roosevelt not to side with the Allies and said he should be hanged. Those broadcasts earned him a charge of treason in absentia. When American troops eventually liberated Italy in 1945, they captured Pound and caged him. For 13 years, he was kept in a locked cell in a psychiatric hospital. Mary now had two battles to fight. The first was to defend her father against the charge of treason and the imputation of insanity. The latter was clearly ridiculous, as he wrote her long, lucid letters from prison and continued working on the Cantos. She managed only one visit. Otherwise, she imagined him, still tall and dignified, in the dining room among the slobbering inmates. His broadcasts and articles, though, were much harder to dismiss. What could she say of his vile remarks about Jew slime and the dog damn wop? Only that he had been influenced by the opinions of the time. T.S. Eliot had been anti-Semitic, too. She went to see shy, stooping Tom to ask for help. He offered her thin Sueya biscuits, loneliness personified, and obviously later on the master of utterance had lost his grip on words. That was her second fight. Babbo had been carried away by words all his life. Before the debacle in Italy, he had been ranked among the foremost poets of the age. Now he was untouchable. But that could not be. She worked on with the cantos and with his other poetry, turning everything into Italian and insisting on the beauty of it. Beauty is difficult, Babbo had written in Canto 74, but like light, it kept breaking through. In her memoir, Discretions, in 1971, she cited his poetry whenever it could illuminate a phase of her life or a memory. Her own poetry was an homage to the man who had trained her in it, not least on those evenings when the air had tingled, threatening explosion, as he recited his own. In 1985, 13 years after his death, she at last published the first dual-language edition of the Cantos. She still had more to do. She preserved his papers and first drafts, most of which went to Yale, and lectured about him all over North America. Occasionally, she unveiled long-resisted plaques to him. Most important, she had to keep up the re-evaluation. After her marriage in 1946 to a Russian-Italian minor nobleman, Boris D. Raschelwitz, they bought Brunnenburg, a crag-bound castle in her beloved South Tyrol. It was a ruin when they found it, but over the years she turned it into a center of pound studies. Scholars from the world over came to discuss him amid the splendor of the Alps. She firmly told them, when they arrived, that they could say anything they liked about Pound, and then she would tell them what he really thought and why. Babbo himself had stayed there after his release from the asylum, hoping for peace in which to write Paradise, intended as the final canto with a nod to Dante. But he found the place too cold and retreated again to Venice with Olga. Mary stayed because South Tyrol was home. After her idyllic childhood in Gais, she had returned again and again to Mam and Tat. Mammy, with her emotional, fearful Catholic heart and overflowing kitchen, offered true mother love, but there could only be one father. "I have tried to write Paradise," he declared in his notes for Canto 120. "Let those I love try to forgive what I have made." Dinosaur gastroliths, the guts for flight. Stones in dinosaur stomachs may help understanding of the origins of birds. How do you know what a dinosaur ate? Guts rot away after death, so the details of dinosaur digestion remain obscure. The best indicators are teeth. Sharp, pointed teeth probably ripped chunks of flesh off prey for swallowing whole. Robust grinding surfaces suggest lots of chewing was involved. Yet many dinosaurs belonging to a group called the theropods, which gave rise to birds, lost their teeth altogether and evolved beaks. This has made it hard to work out what they ate and how they digested it. There is, however, a second clue. Lots of dinosaurs had stones known as gastroliths in their stomachs. These are assumed to have assisted with digestion, and thus have their own tales to tell. And modern birds and crocodilians, which are both, like dinosaurs, members of a larger evolutionary group called the archosaurs, often have gastroliths too. Takasaki Ryuji at Okayama University of Science in Japan decided to investigate. In a study called Paleobiology, he and his colleagues examined the gastroliths of 46 modern archosaur species, 42 birds and 4 crocodilians, and compared them with those from 16 species of dinosaur. The birds included herbivores, omnivores, and carnivores. The crocodilians were all carnivores. The shapes of the stones varied. As might be expected, if an animal had a highly muscular stomach, ducks and geese, its gastroliths tended to have been worn into the sorts of rounded shapes displayed by beach pebbles. Weaker stomachs, seabirds, and crocodiles contained more angular stones. Looking at the dinosaurs, Dr. Takasaki and his colleagues found that Ornithischians, think Triceratops, a group which their teeth suggest were herbivores, retained angular gastroliths. These creatures thus implies relied mostly on their jaws to grind up their food, leaving their stomachs to apply merely the finishing touches. Long-necked sauropods, think Diplodocus, also had angular gastroliths. That is more of a puzzle, for these animals had pencil-like teeth using which it is assumed they stripped the leaves off tree branches that less cervically elongated animals were able to reach. The explanation Dr. Takasaki suspects is that those of modern ungulates, sauropods, stomachs depended mainly on fermentation to break down food. Stones in the guts of theropods tell yet another story. Tarbosaurus, a cyper carnivore similar to Tyrannosaurus and similarly endowed with sharp pointed teeth, had angular gastroliths. However, theropods with beaks, of which science recognizes at least four groups, had rounded ones. Indeed, Dr. Takasaki saw a clear relation between tooth loss and stone roundness as the work of grinding up food was transferred from paws to stomach. That shift may have helped make possible the revolutionary success of birds. Teeth are heavy, as are the jaw muscles those teeth require to do their job. This puts a lot of weight near an animal's front, shifting the job of grinding and the muscles and hard surfaces involved to the stomach centralis, an animal's center of gravity, in a way that would make it easier for it to rise from the ground. Curiously, it is clear from the fossil record that the very earliest birds of all did not have beaks, but the fact that so many of their theropod relatives did, and that birds themselves evolved them at least twice, suggests the transition was easy. It may thus suggest be that part of the secret to taking successfully to the skies was quite literally having the stomach for it. Make it stick. Physicists say they have found an elusive particle, the glue ball. A new subatomic particle has made the leap from theory to reality, so say the scientists of the Beijing Spectrometer 3. BESS 3, a Chinese physics experiment. Speaking on their behalf at the International Conference on High Energy Physics, ICHEP, on August 5th, Jin Shan of Nanjing University announced that the team have discovered a glue ball, a hitherto hypothetical particle that is unlike any which physicists have seen before. The nuclei of atoms are held together by a phenomenon called the strong nuclear force. What better name, then, for the particle responsible for carrying this force than the gluon? Gluons interact with quarks, another type of fundamental particle, wrangling them into pairs and triplets to create protons, neutrons, and other such composite particles. But gluons also interact with other gluons, raising the possibility of gluons gluing themselves together into a different kind of composite particle, the glue ball. Physicists' theories predict glue balls. Finding one is another matter. Since those theories also suggest glue balls will be difficult to distinguish from the torrents of more mundane quark-based particles produced in machines like the Beijing Electron Positron Collider 2, to which BES-3 is attached. Almost half a century of research has left researchers empty-handed. No more, say the operators of BES-3. In 2011, a new particle called X-2370 showed up in their detectors. It looked a lot like a glue ball, but other interpretations were possible, so the team got to work on ruling them out. They have spent the intervening years analyzing over 10 billion processes in which X-2370 could play a role. The result, published online in July and presented at ICHEP by Dr. Jin, is a complete picture of the new particle's properties. The team is now convinced it is a glue ball. No other interpretation can explain all these properties simultaneously, says Dr. Jin. Detecting the glue ball, if it has indeed been found, is not just a matter of physicists adding a new specimen to their by now extensive collection. Its discovery will provide valuable data to test the theory behind the strong force. That theory, good as it is, contains many mysteries. One is how the strong force generates mass. For gluons have no mass, but glue balls do. On the answering of such questions, the glue ball's discovery could tip the scales. Some business shorts for this week. Bond yields pulled back from recent peaks. The yields on 30-year American government bonds had reached their highest levels since 2007 as investors worried about mounting government debt, among other things. The Treasury intervened, doubling its repurchases of long-dated government bonds, a move that increases demand for the bonds and so pushes their yields lower. Yields had surged elsewhere, too. Japan's 10-year yield almost breached 3% for the first time since the 1990s. German 10- and 30-year yields rose to 15-year highs, and French 10-year yields were at their highest in 18 years. Underlining these market concerns, America's total national debt rose above $40 trillion for the first time. The debt has doubled in less than a decade. Claiming that the Trump administration is trying to bully its ABC network, Disney filed a lawsuit against the Federal Communications Commission over the agency's plan for an early review of ABC's broadcast licenses, saying it was part of a retaliatory campaign. Last year, Jimmy Kimmel's show was briefly suspended when the FCC's chairman criticized the host's comments on a slain conservative activist. The FCC is also investigating The View, another chat show, and Disney's diversity policies. After a security breach that involved an AI agent acting by itself to back into another firm's data sets, OpenAI tightened the security standards for the environments in which it trains and evaluates the models. This includes more controls to isolate higher risk and untrusted workloads from the internet. A new monitoring system will alert researchers to a problem within 30 minutes of its surfacing. OpenAI also launched a version of ChatGPT for under-18s that puts teen safety first. Unitree's share price rose by 460% on the first day of trading. The world's biggest maker of humanoid robots is based in China and launched its IPO on Shanghai's tech-focused Star Exchange. Its machines can dance and perform martial arts. Shortly before its stock market debut, Unitree unveiled a new model it is calling Superman, which it claims can jump 2 meters, 6.6 feet, and run as fast as 12.66 meters per second. Superman is still a work in progress, said the company. NVIDIA dug into its deep pockets to guarantee up to $105 billion in financing for a new data center hub in Ohio that will be leased by OpenAI. OpenAI is a big buyer of NVIDIA's chips. NVIDIA thinks it could reap $150 billion to $200 billion from every upgrade to each new generation of the chips at the site. Addressing concerns from the money it invests in AI infrastructure is mostly intended to boost demand for its chips from customers. NVIDIA said that the Ohio deal did not constitute circular financing because OpenAI will pay the lease. The supply crunch in memory chips built Xiaomi's earnings. The smartphone maker's revenues and profits plunged in the last quarter, year on year, as it absorbed the higher costs of its chips. It emerged that Google has struck a deal to acquire the electronic data held by Spirit Airlines, which ceased operations in May. The data include internal emails, passenger bookings, and frequent flyer information, all stripped of personal ID. Airlines are increasingly using AI to set fares. A court hearing on the sale of the data was delayed after a cabin crew association filed an objection to it. Moderna announced that a vaccine for melanoma cancer it is developing with Merck had delivered positive results in large-stage trials. Its share price soared by 175%, though it is still far below its pandemic highs when Moderna was a pioneer in COVID.
1: In the People's Pharmacy Health Headlines, with half a dozen measles outbreaks currently underway in the U.S., as well as several serious international outbreaks, the news on measles vaccine from Denmark is important. Researchers conducted a nationwide study that included everyone born between 1999 and 2010. With more than 650,000 children in that group, they had more than 5 million person-years of follow-up. The Danish health system keeps excellent records on all of its citizens, including the children. Consequently, the scientists are confident that the 6,517 children diagnosed with autism during the study period are all the children who developed this condition. Children who did not receive the measles, mumps, rubella vaccine, or MMR, were equally likely as vaccinated children to develop autism. The investigators conclude, the study strongly supports that MMR vaccination does not increase the risk for autism, does not trigger autism in susceptible children, and is not associated with clustering of autism cases after vaccination.
2: The Food and Drug Administration has just approved a completely new type of antidepressant. The nasal spray called esketamine is expected to help people who have not responded to standard antidepressants. It will be marketed under the brand name Spravato. This drug is chemically related to the injectable anesthetic ketamine that's been on the market since 1970 and is available generically. Although esketamine is administered as a nasal spray, people will not be permitted to purchase it for home use. They will need to use Spravato under medical supervision at a clinic or doctor's office. Some experts have challenged the FDA's approval process for esketamine. While two clinical trials demonstrated some benefit, two others did not show that esketamine is better than placebo. Side effects of this novel antidepressant include nausea, dizziness, headache, and a feeling of dissociation.
1: FDA Commissioner Dr. Scott Gottlieb unexpectedly announced his departure from the agency this week. Experts were puzzled by his announcement since he has received high marks from the administration, industry, and even some consumer groups. Dr. Gottlieb has raised questions about teen vaping and has been an outspoken critic of pharmacy chains that sell tobacco products to minors. Some commentators speculate that these stances might be related to his abrupt departure. His explanation for the sudden departure is that he wants to spend more time with his wife and young children. Dr. Gottlieb is a survivor of Hodgkin's lymphoma.
2: Another week, another drug recall. Many lots of ARB blood pressure drugs, including losartan, valsartan, and irbesartan, have been recalled over the past 8 months. These medicines were contaminated with potential carcinogens known as NDMA and NDEA. Now, Heterolabs has recalled 87 lots, and Tarrant Pharmaceuticals Limited is recalling 100 lots of losartan tablets. These pills contain an entirely new contaminant just identified as NMBA. It, too, is a suspected carcinogen. All three of these nitrosamine contaminants are apparently created as a result of the manufacturing process. FDA Commissioner Gottlieb stated, "We're making important strides at understanding how these impurities form, and we're continuing to examine if nitrosamine impurities may also arise during the manufacture of other ARB drug products. The FDA is committed to implementing measures to prevent the formation of these impurities during drug manufacturing processes in the future."
1: Cocoa flavonoids may have some benefit for people with multiple sclerosis, according to a small study. Previous research showed that dark chocolate rich in cocoa compounds might improve symptoms of chronic fatigue. The investigators recruited 40 people with relapsing remitting MS to drink cocoa every day for 6 weeks. 19 of them got high flavonoid cocoa, while 21 drank low flavonoid cocoa. At the end of the study, those on the high flavonoid cocoa had slightly less fatigue and could walk somewhat farther in 6 minutes than they had at the outset. They also reported less pain. And that's the health news from the People's Pharmacy this week.

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9: 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His books include The Craving Mind, Unwinding Anxiety, and The Hunger Habit, Why We Eat When We're Not Hungry and How to Stop.
8: Welcome back to the People's Pharmacy, Dr. Judson Brewer.
10: Thanks for having me.
9: Dr. Brewer, we are so pleased to be able to talk to you today about mental health issues because it just seems like over the last several years, mental health has just gotten more challenging for everybody, for patients, for providers. And in particular, I'm thinking about what happens when there's a tragedy. And what do I mean by that? Well, you know, somebody gets a gun and shoots a lot of people, or people are out on the street and they're homeless. And the city says, you know, you got to go. And everybody says, well, it's a mental health problem. But they just aren't willing to spend the money for training to have adequate numbers of healthcare providers, psychologists, social workers, psychiatrists. And as a result, they're just not enough. And we don't have the facilities. And so people are struggling. And now everybody says, oh, we've got the solution. It's artificial intelligence. So help us better understand where we are in mental health today.
10: Well, there's a lot to unpack there. So, and first off, thank you for bringing this to everybody's attention. This is really important. You know, the mental health crisis hasn't suddenly, evolved. It's been evolving over time. And I think people are getting more and more familiar with it and more comfortable with calling it a crisis because it is. So there are a number of different ways that we can approach it. One is training, as you've already highlighted. It's hard to scale people. So even if we could provide the best training, you know, at the snap of our fingers, there are also a number of hurdles there with providing treatment to people. For example, cognitive behavioral therapy, which is, you know, primarily the gold standard in the U.S., tends to cost about $100 to $250 per session. And even with insurance, it can be pretty expensive for people out of pocket. You know, it can cost close to $200 a month, even with their co-pays, et cetera.
8: Even with insurance, but
10: yes,
8: we don't always have providers taking insurance.
10: Yes, and a lot of people are less likely to take insurance because there are a lot of hassles with the insurance companies and getting paid for your services.
9: Well, let's pause right there for a moment, mm-hmm. because what that means in reality is that unless you have the resources, the financial resources to pay a therapist for, you know, 50 minutes or an hour time, you are kind of out of luck, because a lot of the therapists are saying, well, we're just not going to take the hassle of therapy and insurance and all of the stuff that goes with it. We want cash on the barrel hit.
10: Yeah.
9: And if you don't have it, sorry, we aren't going to see you.
10: Right. And they can say that because the wait lists for therapy tend to be, ready for this, 3 to 6 months.
8: Oh, my goodness.
10: So the therapists are pretty booked, even only taking cash.
8: So if you were in a mental health emergency, 6 months is not a reasonable emergency response time.
10: Yeah, even if it's not an emergency.
8: Yeah.
10: Who wants to wait 6 months
8: exactly.
10: to get help?
8: Yeah.
10: Yeah. So that's an emergency in terms of thinking through all of this, the cost, the number of people that are trained. And I would say on top of this, there's a lot of inertia in terms of training. And so, you know, there's been a lot of progress in terms of how we understand mental health and how we understand, for example, you know, my lab studies anxiety, right? There's been a lot of progress that's happened over even the last decade, over the last 5 years, that doesn't get into training. You know, think of all the people that have been trained over the last several decades who don't know the current neuroscience because they are booked full with patients, you know, doing their thing. So, you know, just adding, I think we get the picture here of why this can be challenging, to put it nicely, and problematic, to put it more pragmatically.
9: Well, you can understand why people would say artificial intelligence will be the savior for mental health. I mean, just imagine a teenager who's feeling really anxious, perhaps even suicidal. It's Saturday night. It's 2:30 in the morning, actually. And there's no way they can get to a mental health clinic. And even if they did, there'd probably be a long wait. And so if they could just go to their computer and turn on, you know, some bot, and you'll have to explain what a bot is, and have a conversation with a very understanding

0: out of the box. For example, ChatGPT, Gemini, Claude, all these chatbots, they are by definition scalable. You know, as long as you have a phone or a computer and, you know, their monthly fee, you can access these things. On top of this, young people in particular have grown up as tech natives or, you know, digital natives, where they're very, very comfortable with technology, to the point where a lot of people report being more comfortable texting or interacting asynchronously or with technology than they do talking face to face with people, especially adults.
1: What's asynchronously? Yeah. What does that mean?
0: A text chain means asynchronously, where, you know, you text somebody and then you have to wait for their answer. And so it's not synced up as, for example, our conversation right now is synchronous. We are having a live conversation.
2: Right. But if we were to text you, we might have to wait a few hours until you were ready, or maybe a few days. I have some people I text. I don't expect a response for a day or two.
1: But yes. With artificial intelligence, I'm assuming, you know, you could get an answer back within 30 seconds to a minute or two.
0: Yes, the bots are waiting. you know, standing by, as they used to say. Operators are standing by. Yes, these bots are standing by, where they can respond very quickly. And like you pointed out earlier, 24/7, they're always available as long as you've got, you know, a battery juiced up in your phone.
2: Dr. Brewer, I was surprised to read that one of the main things that people are doing with these chatbots is actually therapy. Mm-hmm. I thought that was pretty astonishing. Is it true?
0: That's been a surprising finding for a number of people. There was a Harvard Business Review study that came out in April of 2025, where they looked at trends over several years. In 2024, it was the second most commonly reported use of these conversational agents. In 2025, it bumped up to number one, whether it was companionship or therapy or coaching.
2: So your lab has been studying these interactions, and we'd like to know what you have learned. Obviously, we've laid out some of the reasons why it might be very compelling.
0: Yes. Yeah. So you could think theoretically that having a conversational agent where it's indistinguishable between a person and a bot, where the bots could be very, very helpful. It might be helpful to talk for a second just about how these evolved and how they've been trained, because it also highlights some of the oopsies that have happened over the last couple of years. So I don't know if folks even remember the pre-ChatGPT-4 era, which, you know, happened for years, where people were trying to train these are called large language models, meaning that these, you know, they're conversational. So they're trained to interact in a conversational way as compared to doing some coding or something else. And for years, what they found was that the tech industry found that they could use a process called reinforcement learning to train these things to basically predict the next character in a word or a sentence. And for many people now, they're familiar with this, with basically the autocomplete function. If they have it turned on in their standard, you know, Microsoft or whatever email they use, you can turn on a feature that, you know, it'll kind of suggest finishing a word for you, so you don't have to type the whole word.
2: Right.
0: It'll give you a phrase.
2: So autocorrect, which may often be auto make a mistake.
1: Yes, and it can drive you yes. Totally crazy. We're going to take a short break, Dr. Brewer, but when we come back, we're going to find out how that led to ultimately what we have today, artificial intelligence serving as therapists.
2: You're listening to Dr. Judd Brewer, professor of behavioral and social sciences in the Brown School of Public Health, and professor of psychiatry and human behavior in the Brown School of Medicine. He's director of research and innovation at the Mindfulness Center at Brown University.
1: After the break, we'll find out how chatbots pose as therapists and what the downsides may be.
2: Could chatbots contribute to users becoming

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1: Do people experience their interaction with a chatbot as a relationship?
0: Having a chatbot acting as yes man is not how therapy is supposed to work.
1: We'll find out why Dr. Brewer suggests anxiety might be a habit. He's helped people change their habits. Could this approach help ease anxiety?
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1: If falling asleep or staying asleep is a nightly struggle, you're not alone. Nearly half of adults report regular sleep issues.
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0: Welcome back to The People's Pharmacy. I'm Terry Graydon.
1: And I'm Joe Graydon. How would you feel about interacting with a chatbot instead of a human therapist? Would it feel like a meaningful relationship?
0: There are advantages to having access to therapy at any hour of the day or night. But there may also be some important downsides to having artificial intelligence provide feedback.
1: We're talking with Dr. Judd Brewer, an addiction psychiatrist and neuroscientist. Dr. Brewer is a professor in the School of Public Health and Medical School at Brown University. His 2016 TED Talk, A Simple Way to Break a Bad Habit, has been viewed more than 20 million times. Dr. Brewer's books include The Craving Mind, The Hunger Habit, Why We Eat When We're Not Hungry, and How to Stop.
0: Dr. Brewer, we've been talking about how we got to the point where artificial intelligence, bots, could actually pose as therapists. And perhaps you'll tell us a bit more about how they could serve as therapists and what the downsides are.
2: Yes. So let's get to that quickly. We were just talking about how these were first trained as these, they're trying to develop these conversational agents, and they got to the autocomplete mode. And then they started adding in what turned out to be a revolutionary, but also a very harrowing discovery, which was that if they used humans in the loop of this reinforcement learning process, they call it RLHF, reinforcement learning with human feedback, where humans were rating the bot's responses, they turbocharged the process to the point where these things almost seemed lifelike. It was like they blew past the Turing test, which was this test put forward, I think, back in the 1950s of, can you fool someone into thinking that a non-human is a human? To the point where people aren't even talking about it, because they're like, yeah, we've got more important things to do. Now, the problem here is that humans are inherently subject to flattery. And so even in very subtle ways, these bots, not knowing anything, because these are all they're doing is predicting the next character, they could produce a response that humans liked better. And it turns out that that liking something better could be subtle flattery. And how that plays out in real life is that now it has been baked into the system, this process that's termed sycophancy, basically meaning that you're kissing someone's butt. And people see this if they use any of these bots where it says, you know, you say a response and then they'll start with some superlative like great answer or, you know, that's really interesting or something like that, where it's not overt flattery, but it's like it's there because it's engaging and people like it. Now, that's not going away anytime soon because it was really baked into the system. And it's also a great business model because the more you subtly flatter someone, the more likely they are to stay in conversation with you, which can be a direct, you know, source of revenue. Revenue aside, these things have been shown to drive people, you know, basically help people get stuck in these loops that are very disconnected from reality. And there have been some high profile cases where people with no overt psychiatric history have become delusional. And in severe cases, going back to where our conversation began, there have been cases where teenagers in particular have gone to these bots as friends. They've become very attached to them and then have committed suicide, where the bots will say, come join me, or some, you know, some flavor of, you know, I'm the only thing that's real, which ironically, they're not real at all.
0: And of course, a teenager who has a lot less life experience than someone my age or even your age, they may not have the ability to really exercise that discretion, that discernment.
2: Yes. Well, teenage brains are undergoing these huge processes of pruning and neuroplasticity, where they're learning. You know, this is adolescence is not, you know, it's not called maturity. It's called adolescence,
0: exactly.
2: Where they're learning. And so there's this huge process of trial and error of trying to figure out who they are. And there's a huge amount of angst that comes with teenage years. I certainly remember it. I don't know anybody that doesn't remember it, that didn't stick their head in the sand when they were a teenager. And so you add in all of this, you know, I'm trying to figure out who I am as a person. And then something comes along and says, I will help you figure that out. And in fact, I'll be with you 100% of the way. I always listen. I don't talk back. I do all the perfect things that an ideal, one might imagine an ideal relationship to be. We can talk about how this is actually this is not ideal at all for a therapist relationship, but just starting with a friendship, we can see why teenagers could get sucked into this pretty easily. And it's not just teenagers, you know, it's not just because they have adolescent brains. A lot of adults get sucked in as well.
1: Well, I'd like to interject right there that worries me a lot, because having a professional yes man in the form of a AI bot telling you how wonderful you are and how much they like you and how wonderful your thinking is and all the good responses you're offering, that is not the way therapy is supposed to work. You're supposed to be challenged by a therapist, and you're supposed to think, and you're supposed to question your behavior. Whereas if the artificial intelligence bot is just rewarding you and patting you on the back and telling you how wonderful you are, how are you going to make progress?
2: Exactly. I think you've hit the nail on the head, which is you're not. And in fact, it could keep people stuck in and even inflate the problematic aspects of their egos in the process.
1: But it's so tempting. I mean, if I'm an insurance company, I'm thinking,
2: oh, yeah.
1: Wow, this is great. It gets this particular client off my back about having to extend my coverage for another 6 months of therapy. It's affordable and people like it. I'm guessing that a lot of people who use an AI bot for therapy, it makes them feel good.
2: Absolutely. Yes. And they don't know any of these problematic things that I see both as a clinician myself, but also in the research that we're doing.
0: Can you tell us a bit about that research, please?
2: Yes. So this started with us, you know, we've been studying anxiety for over a decade now and had really uncovered something that a psychologist, Thomas Borkovic, had suggested back in the 1980s, which is that anxiety could be driven like a habit. And we developed some digital therapeutics and tested to see if we could approach anxiety as a habit, you know, through randomized controlled trials, and got really good results. We got like a 67% reduction in anxiety scores in people with generalized anxiety disorder, as compared to 14% in people that were getting their usual care, whether it was medications or therapy or both. And so we started asking, you know, the only way to understand these generative AI systems is to do them. So we started testing, you know, what would it look like to create a bot? And we quickly learned that, you know, just looking at the out of the box bots and conversational agents, that guardrails are needed, or there's a critical need for guardrails, where if you don't have a human in the loop monitoring the systems, they can be driving people off these sycophancy cliffs where they're just, you know, they're just spending hours and hours and hours telling them how great they are, or keeping whatever the process is that they're struggling with going.
0: Dr. Brewer, I wonder if you could explain what you mean by a guardrail. What would that look like?
2: This is where in our lab and others do this differently or similarly, where we, you know, as we develop these programs, we have humans, myself and my, I've got a postdoctoral fellow who we read through the conversations to make sure that the programming is working as it should. And also, if somebody is struggling, that we can get them the support that they need. With these out of the box agents, that tends not to be the case.
0: Thank you.
2: Mm-hmm. And I'll also add, we're also building, and I think people are building these systems, so it might take some time to do this, but we can actually build conversational agents that monitor conversations. So imagine when a program like this goes, you know, gets up to scale, you can't have humans monitoring every single turn of a conversation, but we can have conversational agents who are specifically trained on specific guidelines, because there are really good guidelines for monitoring for safety. They do a very good job of following instructions if the instructions are clear and short, and you're not just trying to train them on the entirety of the internet.
1: Dr. Brewer, I'm curious about the idea of training artificial intelligence bots away from the feel-good process. You know, oh, you're such a wonderful person and you're making such good progress, and oh boy, you know, everything is fine and dandy, and the person's feeling really good about themselves. Is it possible that the next step when it comes to AI would actually be capable of asking tough questions or taking a person down a road that might be a little rockier than the way it's working right now in order to make things better in the long run?
2: I think that is a real possibility. So the capability is there. The how to actually put that into practice is a much larger question. What we've been seeing in the industry right now is that, you know, there's a lot of training around, you know, some people might have access to therapist data sets. They might have manuals, you know, and of course their Reddit threads for better or for worse. And so the training there, you know, if you give it the, you know, here's what cognitive behavioral therapy should be, you know, it can generally follow those rules. But that doesn't encompass the nuance that comes with challenge, you know, challenging somebody, developing a therapeutic relationship, challenging them when necessary, supporting them when needed, and things like that. And so we've been taking a slightly different approach, but to answer your question, I think that's possible. I think that's going to take a lot of work and a while. That's going to be a while before we see something that is that nuanced, because it's, you know, this is where humans are making decisions in real time all the time. And they're not always making the best decision. They're also checking in to make sure that they are in line and attuned in the conversation.
1: You know, I remember 20, 30, almost 40 years ago, going to a conference at Harvard in which they were talking about the possibility of human-computer interaction when people first come to the hospital, to their intake process. And my friend Dr. Tom Ferguson, who was sort of at the cutting edge of this research, said, well, you know, it turns out, especially, again, back to teenagers, but just about anyone, is much more comfortable responding to a computer about sexual issues. That's something that people have a hard time talking about with a nurse or even a doctor. And so sometimes they're more comfortable opening up to a computer. And I thought, wow, that's so bizarre. Because I know a lot of our listeners are going, oh, this idea of AI bots and therapy with a machine, that's crazy. But are there situations where people, and maybe especially teenagers, are better able to interact with artificial intelligence than they are with a person?
2: I think done intelligently, I think, yes, I think there are situations. And that's one thing. You know, we were surprised when we started doing this research that we learned pretty quickly that right now it's challenging to just, you know, take something like cognitive behavioral therapy and just repurpose it as a bot. And one thing I didn't mention, even with therapy and the best therapy out there, when you look at the studies, there was a meta-analysis that came out just a couple of years ago showing that, you know, 5 out of 8 psychotherapies that were studied were no better than not going to therapy. And of the 3 that actually showed an effect, you know, cognitive behavioral therapy was at the top, and only about 50% of people show significant reduction in symptoms. So, you know, I think to your question, we can start asking, you know, is taking something that works pretty well, you know, 50% of the time for some people, and just putting that into a bot and trying to get the bot to do the same thing, I might even challenge that question and say, well, is this an opportunity to really step back and ask, how can we now bring together what we know as psychotherapy and what we know from neuroscience to actually reimagine the whole approach? For example, the whole approach to how we approach anxiety. That's one thing that we've been doing. And here we can start to ask, where do humans do really well and where do the bots do really well? And one thing we discovered pretty quickly, and I say this, I love to be wrong. I learned so much from it. When we started saying, okay, what does a bot look like and can it deliver therapy? And the answer was not very well. What we learned was that people don't believe bots in terms of giving them educational experiences. So what people want is an expert that they can trust who maybe has done the research or has been in, you know, been a clinician for 40 years or something like that to actually be teaching them something. And so we've played with how to do a hybrid where a person like me, you know, who happens to be a psychiatrist and a neuroscientist, can provide very short, you know, video and podcast style lessons. And then we follow that up with a bot. And we used to think of the bot like a teaching assistant. We now think of it as a learning assistant, where it's really alongside someone, where there's no hierarchy. And one thing we've learned there is that they are willing to challenge the bot and say, I don't believe you. And then the bot can follow up and say, well, here's the direct quote and here's the, you know, here's the piece from the lesson, where they might not challenge the expert or the professor or the, you know, the august, you know, psychotherapist with their bow tie or something like that. And so we're learning a lot about where there might be a really nice synergy, where there's a, you know, a companionship where we bring humans and the bots along together. And the nice thing there is that that is something that you can start to think about how that would look to scale, because you can have these psychoeducational lessons where people can access them at any time that they want to. You know, they don't have to be at their best to come to my office on this certain day and I have to be at my best. You know, ideally, I'm at my best every time I'm with a patient.
1: Well,
2: but
1: I'll tell you what.
2: If I'm honest.
1: You are your best with our listeners. We are going to take a short break. When we come back, we're going to talk about anxiety in particular, because that is your area of expertise.
0: 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He is Professor of Behavioral and Social Sciences in the Brown School of Public Health and Professor of Psychiatry and Human Behavior in the Brown School of Medicine. His books include The Craving Mind, Unwinding Anxiety, and his latest, The Hunger Habit.
1: After the break, we'll learn more about anxiety. Anti-anxiety medications can make us feel better, but are they allowing us to overlook the root of the problem?
0: How does that compare to using AI for support?
1: What does it mean to treat anxiety like a habit?
0: We'll hear about some triggers for anxiety and the best way to respond.
1: If you want to change a habit, you need a better reward. 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
0: 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I'm Terry Graydon.
1: And I'm Joe Graydon. 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
0: Today, we're talking about how people deal with difficult conditions like anxiety. Can you do psychotherapy with a chatbot on your phone? Would you need medications? How well do these approaches compare?
1: Anti-anxiety medications like Xanax, also known as alprazolam, remain very popular. They can take the edge off, but how well do they work to help people address the reasons they're feeling distressed?
0: Our guest is Dr. Judd Brewer, an addiction psychiatrist and neuroscientist. He's a professor in the School of Public Health and Medical School at Brown University. Dr. Brewer's 2016 TED Talk, A Simple Way to Break a Bad Habit, has been viewed more than 20 million times. His books include The Craving Mind, Unwinding Anxiety, New Science Shows How to Break the Cycles of Worry and Fear to Heal Your Mind, and his latest, The Hunger Habit, Why We Eat When We're Not Hungry and How to Stop.
1: Dr. Brewer, I'd like to switch gears a little bit and now talk about anxiety, because we've all experienced anxiety in one form or another. You know, we don't do as well as we'd like on a test, or we don't perhaps live up to expectations that somebody has for us. Maybe we don't do as good a job on a particular project. And all of that leads to anxiety. Sometimes it's mild. Sometimes it's so bad that we can't even get out of our house. But here's my question. Psychiatrists such as yourself have been prescribing anti-anxiety agents for decades. I mean, Valium comes to mind, diazepam and Librium and Xanax. I mean, there's just so many of them. And we think of them as, oh, they're going to take the edge off. Well, it seems to me that that's just a little bit like our criticism of artificial intelligence, because it's kind of making us feel better, just like the drugs are making us feel better, but they're not necessarily getting to the core of the problem. Your thoughts?
2: Yes. So, little known fact, the Sacklers actually cut their teeth on benzodiazepines before moving on to opioids.
0: Oh, my.
2: Back in the 50s. Yes, there's a great book don't remember the name of the book. There's a great book about this. And the idea is, and you know, the benzos are so powerful. The Rolling Stones wrote the song "Mother's Little Helper" about them, you know, because everybody was addicted to benzos, you know, for taking the edge off, so to speak. And so, as you're highlighting, this is the critical problem with benzos, and they're not recommended for long-term treatment of anxiety. They can be prescribed at certain times for short-term treatment, but the idea is if you feel anxious and you take a benzo, then you feel better. You know, it's like feeling anxious and drinking alcohol. They actually work on the same receptors. So it's not surprising that benzos work pretty well. The problem is that they don't solve the problem, and they create problems of their own, such as addiction and dependence. So not a long-term solution. If you look at the other longer-term solutions like the selective serotonin reuptake inhibitors, the number needed to treat there is 5.2, which is much better than many other medications, if you look at cholesterol medications and things like that. But as a psychiatrist, you know, one in five people makes me anxious, because I don't know which of my next five patients that I treat are going to, you know, win that genetic lottery to benefit from that medication. And I also, importantly, don't know what to do with the other four. So that forced me to go back and start looking to see, you know, how can we do better? And we found this two-page paper from the 1980s by Thomas Borkovic suggesting that anxiety could be driven like a habit. And long story short, that was a big eye-opener for me, because my lab had been studying habit change for a long time. We had some methodologies that worked pretty well. We never thought to apply them to anxiety. So we started applying them. We did some randomized controlled trials, several of them. In one of them, in people with generalized anxiety disorder, we got a 67% reduction in anxiety compared to the 14% of people who were on usual clinical care, which is, you know, about one in five. So it's surprising, maybe not surprising, but it's good to know that when you actually get at the mechanism, you can do much better than one in five.
0: So, Dr. Brewer, what does that mean to treat anxiety like a habit? How do you approach that?
2: We think so. Any habit is formed with three necessary and somewhat sufficient elements: a trigger, a behavior, and a result. Let's use the benzo example from previously. If we feel anxious, that feeling of anxiety can drive the mental behavior of worrying. So if we treat it at that place where we are worrying, and you take a benzo and you stop worrying, you're going to get some short-term relief from that anxiety.
1: Sure.
2: What people have shown over the decades is that anxiety is rewarding into itself. That feeling of worrying gives people a feeling of control. And, you know, I think of it as, well, it feels better to be doing something than doing nothing, even if the worrying is feeding back and driving more anxiety. So people get in the habit of worrying, and that worry drives more anxiety. So then they get in this anxiety, worry, anxiety spiral, which is really challenging to break free from, until people realize that, oh, this is a habit, right?
1: Right. Can you go back and tell us, like, what would be some triggers? Because that's the first step, the triggers mm-hmm. to the anxiety, and then how you do it differently, how you intervene.
2: Yeah, you're touching on the critical element that people struggle with, which is there can be things that trigger anxiety, but more often than not, anxiety is the trigger itself. My patients wake up in the morning and they just feel anxious out of the blue. Somebody's walking down the street, there might be something that triggers their anxiety. Sure, that can often happen. And it doesn't have to have a specific trigger. Anxiety is just something that pops up. It's a feeling. There can be a thought, a worry thought that pops up that drives more worry behavior. But all of those just become internally self-perpetuating.
1: So how do you break the habit?
2: Well, here is where we use that same reinforcement learning process to help people step out of it. And what we do is help people recognize that this is a habit. You know, we have a three-step process. That's the first step, is just recognizing, oh, I'm worrying again. The second step is to ask this very paradoxical question, which is, what am I getting from worrying? And what that does is really gets into somebody's, you know, learning process, where they're seeing how rewarding or unrewarding the worrying is. And they find pretty quickly that worrying doesn't get them anything. Then we help them, you know, well, I would say with that step, it helps people become less excited to worry in the future because they see that it's not very rewarding. And then we help them find what I call the bigger, better offer, where they learn to bring in curiosity and kindness, which can help them, you know, shift from that, oh no, to, oh, and they can learn to be with their feelings of anxiety instead of having to do something like worrying.
0: Well, I was thinking, as you were talking about the, you know, what do they get out of worrying? What is the reward? I was thinking about our previous conversations with you, in which you've said, if you want to change a habit, you have to shift to something that gives you a juicier, more delicious reward, as it were. And so what sorts of things do people come up with that outperform the reward of worrying, which to me seems very unrewarding?
2: Yes. So you're highlighting something important here, which is when people see it clearly, they find very quickly that worry isn't very rewarding. So it doesn't take much to outcompete something that already doesn't feel good. Some people are pretty attached to their worry, where they feel like it's helped them, you know, perform well or do things in the past, but that's really just correlation rather than causation. There's pretty good research showing that worrying and anxiety make performance worse. So here they have to become disenchanted with it. And then we can learn to lean into what I think of as a superpower, which is curiosity. And so when we feel anxious, we might worry, which doesn't feel good. When we feel anxious, we might flip that and get curious and go, you know, flip that, oh no, worrying to, oh, what does this feel like in my body? And this does two things. It helps us learn to be with these sensations, because we see that they're sensations and thoughts that come and go. And then in fact, when we resist them, you know, what we resist persists. I love that psychotherapy term, or that phrase. And here, when we learn not resisting, to be with our experience, and that curiosity can help us be with our experience, that's all we need. On top of this, this helps us develop a critical skill, which we seem to be losing in modern day with all of our phones that can distract us so easily. You know, we learn to stress tolerance. I wrote a Substack about this a little while ago, where this is a critical skill that any good psychotherapist is going to help their patient learn, so that they can be with unpleasant thoughts and emotions without having to do something to avoid them or make them go away.
1: So I've got a question about those smartphones that everybody has these days. And back to our conversation about artificial intelligence, mm-hmm. Can AI help us do what you're describing when it comes to the anxiety that many of us may live with on a daily basis, to become more curious? Can you train an AI bot to help us overcome our anxieties?
2: What we've learned from our research is that when we did those types of experiments, it was a little bit of a face plant, but I would say, putting it positively, we can learn what the limits of bots are right now for therapy. And what we've learned is that people trust people and they trust experts. So if they can learn how to work with their brain from an expert, they're going to trust that. In fact, we had people pushing back and saying to the bot, I don't believe you, you know, you know, because the bots can hallucinate and they're basically just predicting the next chain in a, you know, in a conversation. And remember, these bots are trained on the entirety of the internet. So a lot of that comes from Reddit threads on psychotherapy, which I wouldn't necessarily trust.
0: Maybe not the recommended source of real wisdom.
2: Right, right. So here we can pair. So we've been testing with our previous digital therapeutics how to deliver psychotherapy in a very efficient manner. We can provide videos and animations and podcast style audio that help people learn whenever they need to. They can go back to these lessons as much as they want, and they can be at their best for that. You know, imagine all the things that have to come together for a good psychotherapy session. Somebody has to be at their best. I have to be at my best. You know, they have to not be worrying about their kid who might be sick at home that they've had to get, you know, a quick childcare for. There are a lot of things that come together there. Here we can actually, we can optimize learning. And on top of that, to really turbocharge and supercharge the learning, we can pair that human delivery of psychotherapeutic elements with conversational agents who can check comprehension. They can check comprehension, and they can also do experiential education. So what this looks like is I deliver a lesson, and then the bot comes in and says, okay, tell me what you just learned. And people have to explain it back, where they might not admit to me as the authority figure that they didn't understand something that I said or they weren't at their best. They'll challenge a bot and they'll say, I don't know, or, you know, help me out here. And the bot can really help there. They do a great job and they're very empathetic. That's what they're trained to do. I'll read you a short quote from somebody who'd been testing this out, who said, I had a surprisingly insightful experience with our learning assistant. And they said, I'm somewhat AI averse, so I was trying to simply be willing and curious, you know, to work with this. And they said, when I had to more explain to the bot what each of these concepts meant and then apply them to my chosen habit loop, there was a way that this interaction slowed things down for me enough so that I was able to feel more deeply the results. It feels strange to type that the bot helped me to feel more deeply. And they ended by saying, I actually teared up a couple of times during the process. So we can have a very empathetic and a very patient bot who can go over the same lesson with somebody as many times as they need for them to understand it. And with this, they can get these progression in lessons where they're actually training themselves and they're learning to work with anxiety like a habit. You know, I wouldn't, you know, if somebody has the habit of scrolling too much on the internet, I wouldn't necessarily send them to a psychotherapist. So here we're really looking at anxiety from a radically different approach, which is don't treat it like, you know, what happened in your childhood to make you anxious. Let's treat it like a habit and help people unlearn that habit the same way we help people change other habits.
1: Dr. Brewer, we have just 2 minutes left, and I'm going to ask you the big question. If we were to make you head of the National Institute of Mental Health and you were in charge, what kinds of things would you like to institute for the American healthcare system when it comes to mental health? And where would artificial intelligence play into that, whether it's anxiety, whether it's depression, whether it's a whole range of psychological challenges?
2: Yeah, it's a great question. I'm not sure I'd take that job, but let's say that I had to take the job. I would follow in the footsteps of some giants. For example, Tom Insel did a really hard push toward really hitting the reset button on how we understand mental health. We've had this huge legacy and inertia from the Diagnostic and Statistics Manual from, you know, decades and decades ago that is, in my opinion, really dragged us down because it's not biologically based. They're trying to make it more biologically based, but he basically said, we need to throw that book out. I'm not sure he would say that, but that's what I would say is let's really go back to basic principles and understand, you know, take what we know and also be humble about what we don't know. Where would AI fit in with this? I would say, you know, at least what we're starting to find can be a helpful way forward, and there may be others as well, is to really see how we can pair the humans and the conversational agents together and also have the very clear safety guidelines and guardrails to make sure that we're not just sending people off into the AI verse and saying, you know, good luck, here's Dr. Bot, and it may or may not help you, and it may or may not make you more, you know, more stuck on your ego. So here, I think we can really be creative about how we use these as learning assistants instead of just jumping right in and trying to repackage psychotherapy through a bot.
0: Dr. Judd Brewer, thank you so much for talking with us on the People's Pharmacy today.
2: My pleasure.
0: You've been listening to Dr. Judd Brewer, a professor in the School of Public Health and Medical School at Brown University. He's an internationally renowned addiction psychiatrist and neuroscientist. His books include The Craving Mind, From Cigarettes to Smartphones to Love, Why We Get Hooked and How We Can Break Bad Habits. Unwinding Anxiety, New Science Shows How to Break the Cycles of Worry and Fear to Heal Your Mind. And his latest, The Hunger Habit, Why We Eat When We're Not Hungry and How to Stop.
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0: Hey, Dad, your prescription will be ready in just a minute. Hey, Dad, your laundry will be ready in just a minute. Dad, your lunch will be ready in just a minute.
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0: 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I'm Carol Hunter, and my partner at the microphone for the next 90 minutes is Peggy Ernst. 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The forecast today calls for a high of 80, low of 62. Humid Saturday with a heavy thunderstorm. Winds northwest 6 to 12 miles per hour, a thunderstorm Saturday night. Sunday's forecast calls for a high of 67, a low of 59, a shower and thunderstorm. And Monday calls for a high of 64, low of 55, mostly cloudy and a thunderstorm. Looking at the Des Moines Almanac through 2 p.m. Thursday, the high was 76 and the low, the normal low, is 68. The normal high is 77 and the low is 55. Record high was 95 in 1925, record low 37 in 1901. As for precipitation, the 24-hour total through 2 p.m. Thursday was 0.02 of an inch of precipitation. The month to date has been 10.6 inches of rain. Normal is 1.88 inches. Year to date has been 42.68 inches, where the normal is 28.98, and last year to date was 29.64. Looking at the headlines on the front page of today's Register, Buffett stepping down at Berkshire, VP casts midterms as crazy versus sensible, and Iowa City School District weighs closures amid budget crisis. Now, here with our first article is Peggy.
1: And I'll start with the Iowa City Schools story. The Iowa City Community School District could start closing school buildings as early as 2027 to help curtail a significant budget crisis. The Iowa City District presented its fiscal year 2028 resource planning at a work session Tuesday, September 15th, outlining financial projections through fiscal year 2031. It identified staffing reductions, cuts to academic and athletic programs, and possible building closures as ways to cut costs. Officials also said the district is bracing for fluctuating enrollment numbers, a key factor in state funding. The budget shortfall emerged in January when the Board of Directors was asked to retroactively approve a $10 million interfund loan to pay salaries, a move that exceeded the district's projections and exposed years of inaccurate spending and revenue tracking. The district responded by pledging to make $7.5 million in spending cuts for fiscal year 27. In the latest twist, recent financial projections reveal that the district needs to cut $13.8 million from next year's budget and another $18.7 million over the next 3 years, exceeding earlier estimates. The cuts likely will be significant, the board members admitted. In my opinion, if we're looking at $13.8 million, I see no path to that without closing schools, without closing a lot of schools. School closure is not going to get us all the way, Director Lisa Williams said during Tuesday's work session. It is going to be really tough on this community. The district has not set a timeline for when it could start shuttering schools. In February, the district official said the district could trim nearly $2 million from its budget by eliminating 20 positions and restructuring, mostly done via attrition or natural turnover. I don't want to assume a doomsday scenario, Williams said. At the same time, we can't have rose-colored glasses on and project a healthier position than we find ourselves in, because then we're going to have to keep making substantial cuts. I want to end the cycle of making cuts every year and provide more stability to the district. District officials estimate that they could save between $896,000 and $1.9 million for each building they close, depending on size. The district will first study the condition of each school building. The process will start in the fall, and the newly created Attendance Boundary Analysis Committee will develop scenarios for future configuration by November. The committee includes 20 parents and guardians, 7 teachers, 8 building principals, 8 community members, 4 high school students, 3 school board members, 7 district administrators, and a data manager, along with Directors Williams, Molly Abraham, and Mitch Lingo. The Attendance Boundary Analysis Committee will review enrollment, facility, financial, and other relevant data, consider possible school boundary changes, review committee feedback, and make recommendations to the Board of Directors using board policies to evaluate options and next steps. The committee will start community engagement in January 2027. In 2024, the district closed Hills Elementary, saving an estimated $1.66 million annually. The majority of those savings came from eliminating staff. The Iowa City Community School District expects enrollment to decline, putting additional pressure on its finances. A 2025 study by consulting firm Wolpert projects

0: property taxes, lower enrollment will reduce the district's revenue. Low enrollment seems to be a worst-case scenario, Williams said. That being said, we have funding and financial issues that are unique to Iowa City, but there are also issues that we're facing statewide. Public education is facing budget crises because SSA, state supplemental funding, has not kept up with inflation. The district recently hired RSP and Associates to conduct a new study on enrollment trends, boundaries, and facilities to help cut expenses. The firm will analyze where enrollment is growing or declining and how buildings are being utilized, according to the district's website. Cutting costs by closing schools and eliminating staff would allow the district to rebuild its cash reserve to maintain cash flow, which funds salaries before the district receives state funds and property tax revenue. A cash reserve would eliminate the district's need for anticipatory warrants, a loan uniquely available to school districts. Earlier in September, the district unanimously approved an $8 million loan to avoid cash flow issues and make payroll before state funding arrives in October. Kurt Pratt, the district's chief operating officer, recommended building the cash reserve to $60 million, giving the district 90 days of cash on hand. Say our revenues are $10 million over our expenses every year for the next 6 years, Pratt said during the work session. That's going to take 6 years to build $60 million in reserves. Historically, for this district, that has not been the case. This didn't happen overnight, and it's not going to be fixed overnight. Our option is to get us there in a timely manner without sacrificing too much. The district's reserves have historically been limited. In fiscal year 2020, cash and investments totaled $24.9 million, fell to $19 million in fiscal year 23, and rebounded to $22.5 million in fiscal year 2024. The district is waiting for fiscal year 2025 figures before the audit is complete. The fiscal year 2026 audit is on track to be completed by March 2027, according to district officials, the first on-time audit in 3 years.
1: Thank you, Peggy. Election 2026, VP casts midterms as crazy versus sensible. Some GOP candidates skip Vance's rally. The story is by Brianne Fonensteel of the Register. It also comes from with a couple of photos. One shows the vice president, J.D. Vance, with a crowd in the background, some of them holding up signs that say, defend our future, and lots of red, white, and blue, and stars, streamer-type folded cloth across the stage. Also, there's a picture of the gubernatorial Republican candidate, Zach Lane, who said at the rally, quote, we are here to defend the culture of the state and the country that we love, end quote. Also, there's a picture of Iowa Attorney General Brenna Byrd, who told the Council Bluffs crowd, quote, when Western Iowa turns out, we win, end quote. Dateline Council Bluffs. Republican Vice President J.D. Vance said the coming midterm election is a fight over common sense versus crazy, and he cast Iowa Governor candidate Rob Sand as the face of extremist Democrats. Quote, this election is a referendum on common sense versus pure, unadulterated crazy, end quote, Vance said at a rally in Council Bluffs Friday, September 18th. Quote, let's send the crazy packing and get them out of Washington, D.C., and get them out of Des Moines, end quote. Both parties have put a target on Iowa as they work to claim control of Congress with fewer than 50 days before the midterm elections. With as many as three swing House seats, a competitive U.S. Senate race, and a high-profile governor's contest on the ballot, Iowa has emerged as a key battleground despite its heavy Republican voter registration advantage. An ongoing war in Iran has driven up gas prices amid existing affordability concerns, and trade wars, and high costs have threatened Iowa's agricultural economy. The dynamics have buoyed Democrats' hopes in Iowa, where Republican President Donald Trump won the 2024 election by 13 percentage points. and has prompted a deluge of support from top GOP surrogates.

0: such as Vance, Health and Human Services Secretary Robert F. Kennedy Jr., and Attorney General Todd Blanche, who have all visited Iowa in recent weeks. Iowa Republican Attorney General Brenna Byrd, who is seeking a second term, urged the Council Bluffs crowd to get out and vote early. She said, quote, when Western Iowa turns out, we win, end quote. Iowa's northwestern corner is its most conservative, and Republicans are banking on strong turnout in those deep red pockets of the state to blunt Democrats' potential gains in more urban enclaves. Staff passed out red Make America Great Again hats and signs that said Defend Our Future that attendees waved as Vance arrived. From the stage, Vance touted Republican gubernatorial candidate Zach Lane, saying he would protect Iowa farmland from corporate and out-of-state owners. He said, quote, more than any person running in Washington, D.C., he is fighting to keep Iowa's soil rich and your water clean. He is fighting for the food and the water and the medicine that we put in our kids' bodies to be clean, end quote. He also took extended aim at Sand, Lane's Democratic challenger. Vance said, some Democrats are, quote, out-and-out lunatics, end quote, while others are, quote, smart enough, end quote, to be, quote, a little bit more subtle, end quote. He name-checked Democrats running for U.S. Senate in Kansas and Texas as examples of Democratic extremism casting sand in the same vein. Vance said, quote, Rob Sands says that he's a moderate. He wants to make sure you hear him groaning about partisanship. If partisanship is a problem, and it is, the first place to look in the damn mirror, Rob, because you've been a partisan Democrat your whole life, end quote. Ahead of the event, Sands said he doesn't think it's surprising that Republicans are sending in major surrogates such as Vance. Sands told reporters at a September 16th town hall in West Des Moines, quote, I think we've known that this state was going to be competitive, but it is certainly confirmation of that, and it's just more proof that my opponent is the same kind of Republican insider, despite what he likes to claim about his history, end quote. Lane told the crowd his goal, if elected, is to defend Iowa's culture. Quote, we are here to defend the culture of the state and the country that we love. This is something much older. It's something much deeper. We're talking about defending the institutions that hold our culture together, the local communities, the church, the family, and ultimately, let me say this, ultimately, it's the individual, end quote. Maddie Moore, press secretary for Sands' campaign for governor, said Iowans know Sand is, quote, an independent watchdog who holds both parties accountable. Zach Lane has spent his entire campaign lying about Rob, and now he's bringing in another D.C. insider to try to bail him out because he can't answer for his frequent flights to Kansas or his decade-long career as a political operative. The attacks Lane has pushed have been repeatedly found false by independent fact-checkers and news outlets, and outsourcing his talking points to another Washington politician doesn't make them true, end quote. Vance also praised Iowa's other elected leaders, calling Byrd a dear friend, and U.S. Senate candidate Ashley Hinson, who didn't attend because her campaign said she had previous commitments, an amazing public servant. He touted that administration's work, saying they created new jobs for American citizens, shut down the southern border to illegal crossings, and ended taxes on tips and overtime for service workers. But Vance also noted that, quote, Rome was not built in a day because we know there's a lot of work to do, end quote. He noted that Trump has promised to sign a bill guaranteeing the year-round sale of E15 as soon as Congress puts it on his desk. But so far, the measure has stalled out. Quote, let's tell our legislatures, Democrat and Republican, put that bill on President Trump's desk. Let's fight for our Iowa farmers, end quote. Vance's visit also comes as some swing district Iowa Republicans have taken small steps to distance themselves from the White House and make appeals to more centrist voters as his approval numbers fall. U.S. Representatives Zach Nunn and Marionette Miller-Meeks both sided with Democrats earlier in the week to support a resolution curbing President Donald Trump's war powers and end the U.S. military operation in Iran. Both are in hyper-competitive re-election fights. and Hinson began airing television ads promising to work across the aisle with Democrats in Congress. Polling shows she is in a tight contest with Democratic challenger U.S. Representative, State Representative Josh Turek. None of Iowa's Republican congressional candidates attended the event except for 4th District Republican Chris McGowan, who is running in a safe seat for Republicans. A spokesperson for Nunn said he was attending the visitation for Iowa agricultural leader Ray Gasser later in the day. A spokesperson for Miller Meeks' office said she was at the opening of the Grassley Center at the University of Northern Iowa. Drew Johns, campaign manager for congressional candidate Joe Mitchell, was also absent from the rally, said, quote, "Joe looks forward to campaigning with the president and vice president in Northeast Iowa soon," end quote. On hand were Lane, Byrd, McGowan, Secretary of State Paul Pate, and Secretary of Agriculture Mike Naig. Democrats were quick to note Henson's absence. Senate Majority PAC spokesperson Christina Thompson said in a statement, quote, "Ashley Hinson ran as Trump's biggest cheerleader, and now she won't even show up for his vice president," end quote. A day before Vance's appearance, Iowa Democrats held a rally in Council Bluffs to criticize Hinson for, among other things, her support for war in Iran, even as gas prices continue to rise. Daniel Roseman, a Selby County farmer, said in a statement shared by the Iowa Democratic Party, quote, "This year we have spent as much on diesel at this point as we did all of last year, and we haven't even started harvest yet," end quote. An Iowa Democratic Party chair, Rita Hart, said in a statement that, quote, "another D.C. politician is rushing in to prop up Zach Lane," end quote, as the race remains competitive, quote, "After years of underfunded public schools, farm bankruptcies, and record cancer growth, Iowans are ready for change, but Lane is only offering more of the same," end quote.
1: And Buffett, and in the Buffett stepping down at Berkshire story, less than a year after Des Moines resident Greg Abel succeeded him as Berkshire Hathaway's CEO, Warren Buffett is stepping down as chair of the company's board and will become chairman emeritus. The Omaha-based company, which announced Buffett's retirement Friday, September 18th, named his son, Howard Buffett, a director since 1993, as chair. Warren Buffett is credited with transforming Berkshire from a failing textile company into a $1.1 trillion conglomerate while building on investment philosophy that influenced generations of investors and executives, making him one of the most consequential figures in modern corporate America. Buffett's reputation has also been reflected in the company's valuation, with investors for years ascribing a quote-unquote Buffett premium to its shares. The conglomerate's price-to-book value has fallen since Buffett announced he would step down as CEO, slipping from around 1.62 to 1.53, according to data compiled by LSEG. But Berkshire remains the only financial firm in the trillion-dollar market value club dominated by technology giants. "It was always a matter of when, not if," Buffett has made a graceful exit, said Brian Jacobson, chief economic strategist at Annex Wealth Management. "Berkshire has had years to prepare for this transition, so this feels more like the completion of a carefully planned succession than a sudden changing of the guard. Father Time always wins. He has, however, been generous with me," Buffett, 96, wrote in a letter to shareholders Friday. "He has been with Berkshire since 1965. Buffett's influence has extended far beyond Berkshire, shaping generations of corporate leaders and investors. With his emphasis on long-term thinking, disciplined capital allocation, and straightforward management, the culture Warren built and the culture he championed will remain at the heart of Berkshire, and Howard will be their guardian," Abel, who succeeded Buffett as CEO on January 1st, said in a statement on Friday. CEOs have looked to Buffett, known as the Sage of Omaha, as a sounding board on everything from acquisitions and succession to navigating periods of market turmoil, while his annual shareholder meetings became a gathering point for investors. As chairman emeritus, Mr. Buffett will remain a member of the board of directors and will continue to offer his valued judgment and perspective, Berkshire said in a statement. A chair emeritus is typically an honorary title given to a retired board leader or company founder to recognize their past service and lasting impact. Buffett first announced plans to step away from the conglomerate in May of 2025, surprising shareholders and analysts despite his age. After decades at the helm, he had become synonymous with the company, making his succession one of the most successful most closely watched in corporate America. Berkshire's businesses include GEICO Car Insurance, the BNSF Railroad, many energy and industrial companies, Dairy Queen Ice Cream, and grizzled brands such as the World Book Encyclopedia. In Des Moines, it owns MidAmerican Energy, Iowa's largest utility. The city also is the headquarters of Berkshire Hathaway Energy, the wider holding company for the conglomerate's utilities. Berkshire Hathaway also owns Nebraska Furniture Mart in Clive and Homemakers Furniture in Urbandale. In addition, it owns hundreds of billions of dollars of both stocks and U.S. treasuries. In the second quarter, Berkshire Hathaway's operating profit rose 16% to $12.98 billion, topping analyst forecasts. Net income more than doubled to $25.67 billion, including unrealized gains and losses on stocks that Berkshire still owns. Unlike his father, Howard Buffett, known as Howie, would not have a management role as chair, and his main responsibility would be to preserve Berkshire's culture. That culture includes letting Berkshire's operating businesses handle their day-to-day affairs without interference from upper management. Though Abel is widely seen as more keen than Warren Buffett to address performance shortfalls, Abel has direct oversight of several Berkshire business lines, while Vice Chairman Ajit Jain oversees insurance, and newly installed President Adam Johnson oversees consumer services and retail subsidiaries. Howard Buffett had his own definition of Berkshire's culture. "It's not rocket science," he told the Wall Street Journal in January 2025. "The culture is to keep things simple, to do what you need to do, but don't do a lot of things you don't need to do. Treat people fairly, respect your managers, respect your shareholders, tell them the bad news up front, be honest." Berkshire Hathaway shares closed Friday at 509.77, up 0.11%.
0: Thank you. Now we'll turn to the Metro and Iowa section. Governor's office payroll rises 35% in 10 years, auditor says, by Maya Marshall Hoff of the Register. Employees in Iowa's executive branch saw an overall salary decrease over the last decade, even as pay in the governor's and secretary of state's offices rose, according to a new report released by Iowa State Auditor Rob Sand. The report, which analyzes employment, salary, and travel trends across offices before and after the COVID-19 pandemic, shows total salaries in Iowa's executive branch have declined 7.6% from fiscal year 2016 to fiscal year 2025. Offices in the executive branch include the governor's office, attorney general, auditor, secretary of agriculture, secretary of state, and treasurer. Meanwhile, salaries in the governor's office have risen 35% over the last 10 years when adjusted for inflation, while the secretary of state's office saw a 10% increase in salaries. The report comes as Sand, a Democrat, is running for governor in this fall's election. While he abstained from providing recommendations on state employee compensation, Sand said the report was spurred by questions regarding the impact of Iowa's 2023 state reorganization and a budget increase for the governor's office. Base salaries, travel, and subsistence reimbursement provided to employees listed in Iowa State's employee salary book were used for the analysis, according to Sand's office. Sand told reporters during a news conference at the Iowa State Capitol on Thursday, September 17th, quote, "With deficits of more than $1 billion every year over the state and inflation adjustment cuts to education and Medicaid, as well as incoming cuts from the Beautiful Bill, we think it's important to take a fact-driven look at aspects of state spending, including employment in the executive branch," end quote. Iowa Governor Kim Reynolds led an effort in 2023 to reshape Iowa's government and reduce the number of state agencies, aiming to increase government efficiency and save taxpayer money. The comprehensive law also removed the cap on salaries for cabinet-level directors, giving Reynolds the ability to offer higher wages to potential officials to persuade them to work for the state. During the same legislative session, state lawmakers approved a $500,000 budget increase for the governor's office. In a statement released hours after the press conference, Reynolds' office argued the governor prioritized hiring senior-level staff members with expertise in relevant areas, while touting the impact of her government restructuring. Quote, "The most important investment any organization makes is in its people, and government should be no different," end quote. Governor Reynolds has built a strong team of experienced professionals, recruiting executive branch leaders from other states and members of her own staff from the private sector, end quote, the governor's office said. Quote, "Together with her team, the governor led one of the most effective pandemic responses and recoveries in the nation, aligned state government savings, more than $300 million to date, with another projected $525 million in savings over 10 years, and reformed all major state tax systems, returning nearly $30 billion to Iowans over a 10-year period," end quote. The Secretary of State's office said while it did not get a chance to look at the report, it hired full-time staff specialized in IT and cybersecurity to navigate potential threats, while other similar agencies have contracted those roles to other agencies and vendors. It emphasized its investment in poll worker training across Iowa's counties following increased turnover in election workers during the pandemic. The office said in a statement, quote, "As a smaller state agency, we benefit from the longevity of many of our team members, and this office generates significantly more revenue than it requires to operate. While we don't have all of the facts in front of us as to how the report was generated, we are confident that our staff is paid fairly and competitively," end quote. The auditor's office report also shows an increase in hiring of temporary and seasonal workers in the executive branch since fiscal year 2021, rising from about 20,000 to 22,000 workers. Sand said the reliance on temporary positions coincided with an increase in turnover rates across the executive branch, which went from 11.5% to 16.5% post-pandemic. Sand said, quote, "At the end of the day, if you see an increase in turnover, you have to ask yourself whether or not the increase in turnover is costing you what you might have saved by not hiring full-time employees," end quote.
1: And Wells Fargo cuts 35 more jobs. Wells Fargo is adding to an ever-growing layoff count as the Des Moines Metro's second-largest employer announced it would eliminate 35 jobs at its Jordan Creek campus in West Des Moines in November. The layoff announcement posted to Iowa's Workforce Adjustment and Retraining Notification, or WARN, website on Tuesday, September 15th, is the bank's 14th cut since February. It also announced five layoffs September 1st, bringing its total for the month to 40. Altogether, in 2026 so far, Wells Fargo has announced 362 layoffs, starting in February with 49. The third largest bank in the U.S. by assets, Wells Fargo has cut 1,877 jobs in 110 announced rounds of layoffs in the Des Moines Metro since April 2022, according to WARN data, with many more jobs lost to attrition. The bank laid off 501 Metro workers in 2025. At the current pace, it is on track to lay off 500 or more again in 2026. Wells Fargo Chief Financial Officer Mike Santomassimo said Tuesday that the increasing use of artificial intelligence in the financial services industry, which has already contributed to the bank's roughly 65,000 layoffs nationwide since 2019, would, quote, bring headcount down more, end quote. Santo Massimo, speaking at the Barclays Global Financial Services Conference in New York City, said AI allows Wells Fargo to produce more with fewer employees across functions, including technology, legal, finance, operations, and customer service. The San Francisco-based bank did not share any new information Thursday about its Des Moines metro layoffs, such as the divisions affected or whether the employees losing their positions will be retained in other capacities. In the past, it has said it regularly reviews and adjusts staffing levels to align with market conditions and strives to find opportunities for affected employees in other parts of the company whenever possible. The bank's home mortgage division, heavily concentrated in the metro, was the nation's largest mortgage lender as recently as 2019, according to industry newsletter Inside Mortgage Finance. But it has retrenched amid higher interest rates and regulatory pressure. The company sold its extensive downtown Des Moines office complex in 2025, transferring most of the workers there to the Jordan Creek facility. Once the metro's largest employer, Wells Fargo was eclipsed by West Des Moines-based Hy-Vee in 2023. On the Wells Fargo page of the layoff discussion forum, thelayoff.com, an anonymous poster asked whether there were, quote, always layoffs every other Tuesday, end quote. I'm new, the poster said, and it's pretty shocking to me that people are so used to layoffs every other week. Is it really happening so often? Wells Fargo's stock price closed Thursday at $86.69, down 8.22% from its 2026 high.
0: Mercy Nursing School becomes a university, by Kate Keeley of the Register. Mercy College of Health Sciences will display a new name on the 23,700-square-foot nursing school it is building on its downtown Des Moines campus. Rebranded as Mercy Health Sciences University, the more than 125-year-old private Catholic institution says the name change reflects its expansion to offer certificates and undergraduate and graduate degrees across a variety of healthcare fields, according to a news release. The new name is part of Mercy's Building Our Future 2026 to 2030 strategic plan aimed at meeting Iowa's healthcare workforce demands. Students at the university in the coming year will begin attending classes in the new two-story Joyce E. Lillis School of Nursing at the corner of 7th and Crocker Streets. Construction started in early 2026 and is expected to conclude by mid-March 2027, said Matt Romke, vice president of the university. Mercy Health Sciences University saw a record 1,003 students enrolled in the fall semester, representing a 7.5% increase from the past year, Romke said. Mercy expects enrollment to increase 30% within 3 years of the new facility opening. Romke said in an email, quote, as Mercy College of Health Sciences became Mercy Health Science University, reflecting the institution's growth into a broader academic structure with distinct colleges, including nursing, allied health, and liberal arts and sciences, the new building stands as one of the clearest signs of that evolution in progress, end quote. Classroom space, skills labs, and simulation training will be housed in the new centralized structure, which replaces a 12,000-square-foot building that was deemed unfit for continued use and decommissioned in 2018. It also will house student commons and lounge space. Outside, the new building will connect to the rest of the campus with a pocket park. Fundraising for the new building exceeded the school's $15 million target, totaling $16.4 million, Romke said. He wrote, quote, the new facility is designed to expand and modernize the university's capacity for nursing education, our largest and most in-demand academic offering, end quote. This isn't the first time Mercy's name has changed since the school's founding in 1899. The first seven students graduated from what was then the Des Moines School of Nursing in 1901. Mercy boasts that it was the first school in Iowa to offer training in pre-hospital advanced care, which would later become the current emergency medical technician and paramedic program. Another name change came in 1995 when nearby Mercy Des Moines Medical Center's education programs were consolidated at the school, which became Mercy College of Health Sciences.
1: And drunken raccoon sleeps it off in Des Moines Brewery's dumpster. We've all been there, pal. It's the morning after, one too many drinks. You're curled into a ball, wearing a thousand-yard stare as if you're trying to piece together the night before. This was the predicament facing Trashed Panda, a male raccoon found in a dumpster at Exile Brewing Company at 1514 Walnut Street in Des Moines. Exile social media manager Sam Goldbuff posted photos showing the raccoon resting in a corner of the dumpster among discarded trash bags and empty Ruthie cans. A few of our packaging team members stumbled upon the raccoon early Monday, September 14th, so they stuck a wood pallet in the dumpster so he could crawl out on his own, which he didn't, Goldbuff wrote in an email to the Des Moines Register. One of our marking associates gave animal control a call, as when we looked at the guy, he barely moved, only his eyes paws a little. Concerned the raccoon might be sick or injured due to its lack of movement, Exile staff were relieved when Des Moines Animal Services informed them it had been removed and was merely sleeping off the effects of overeating and drinking. He seems to be pretty healthy. He may be a little bit intoxicated, so he definitely overate, a Des Moines Animal Services employee said in a voicemail that Goldbuff later posted online. He's feeling all right enough to go back out to the wild. The story of Trashed Panda has taken off online, receiving more than 1,500 likes across Instagram and Facebook. As a nod to their new friend, Exile staff gave customers $1 off their first drink on September 16th and 17th if they said, "I'll have what the raccoon had." He's been a fan favorite, and lots are interested in us doing a limited raccoon-related beer, Goldbuff said.
0: Thanks, Peggy. Flags lowered across Iowa in honor of State Agriculture Leader by Cooper Worth of the Register. Iowa Governor Kim Reynolds ordered flags around Iowa to be lowered to half-staff on Friday, September 18th, in remembrance of State Agriculture Advocate Ray Gasser. Per Reynolds' order, flags will be flown at half-staff statewide until Sunday, September 20th. Gasser, a Southwest Iowa farmer from Corning and chair of the Iowa Conservative Energy Forum, died on Saturday, September 5th, after a farming accident, a post on his Facebook page announced. He was 73. He served as the president of the Iowa and American Soybean Association and was an active member of Iowa's agriculture and conservation communities. He farmed thousands of acres of farmland with his wife, Elaine, and son, Chris, and had more than 50 years of farming experience, according to his obituary. He is also survived by a daughter, Jessica. Reynolds said in a news release, quote, "He will long be remembered as one of our greatest farmers, innovators, and advocates. Known for his work in biofuels and conservation practices, he set high standards and led by example. He was ready and willing to serve whenever asked, giving so much of himself to so many causes, and always with purpose and intention," end quote. Half mast is used when the flag is flown from a flagpole, typically referring to a ship mast or similar structures, according to federal flags. Half mast means the flag is flown two-thirds up between the top and bottom of the flagstaff. Half staff is the term used for flags on land, particularly in the United States. Half-staff describes a flag that is raised halfway between the top and bottom of the flagpole.
1: And Tour teaches seniors how to spot scams using AI. OpenAI and AARP traveled to 10 cities across the United States on September 16th to teach older Americans how to use AI to spot scams. The tour coincided with a report released by OpenAI estimating that 24.7 million people worldwide use ChatGPT to check possible scams on an average week. Online scams have been on the rise this decade, according to the Federal Bureau of Investigation, targeting people over 60 in particular. The goal of the workshops is for participants to gain some proficiency in using ChatGPT tools confidently and safely to spot scams and prevent fraud. OpenAI spokesperson Nate Evans told USA Today. The tech company will begin a longer tour in 2027, taking a mobile center to rural and urban communities to help older adults get hands-on experience with the technology. The tour is in collaboration with AARP's Technology-Focused Community Center, Senior Planet, and Older Adults Technology Services, which AI has partnered with since 2025. Senior Planet is providing the mobile center or digital discovery lab that will have the technologies on site to provide access, training, and education about AI. The OpenAI report, which looked at how ChatGPT is used to spot scams, found that about 3% of users ages 45 to 64 turn to the service with questions about a suspicious website, phone call, or message each week. Of adults in that age range, 76% are likely to have experienced at least one online scam, compared to 66% of adults above 64, according to a Pew Research Center study. By contrast, only 1.9% of ChatGPT users above age 64 ask about possible scams in an average week, the second lowest average of any age group. Jack Stubbs, who leads OpenAI's scam detection prevention work, attributed the lower use by older adults to ChatGPT's wider user base, which skews younger. Stubbs said the company has been monitoring the use of its services to spot scams for a while, though recent incidents, such as a story about a family using ChatGPT to recognize a jury duty scam that cost them $25,000, prompted the full report into how often it's used. About 25 million people a week are doing this, and that's over 130 million scam checks a week, which works out to more than 20 times a second, Stubbs said. Anything we can do so they're empowered to help keep themselves safe, the better. In the United States, the report found that 3.8% of ChatGPT users checked if a scam was legitimate per week. Florida, which loses an estimated $7.7 billion annually to online scams, according to the Consumer Federation of America, recorded the highest rate of ChatGPT users checking potential scams at 6% per week.
0: Just how high are Iowa's gas prices right now? By Lucia Cheng of the Register. Gas prices are rising across the country, and Iowa is no exception. While prices in the state have not yet hit a record, they're getting pretty close. The national average for gas prices is $4.47 as of September 18th, according to AAA. Here's how Iowa stacks up. What's the average price of gas in Iowa? The average price of gas in Iowa on September 18th is $4.40, according to AAA. On September 18th, 2025, gas prices were $2.99. That's a $1.41 difference. The all-time record high in Iowa was set on June 15th, 2022, when gas prices hit $4.76 a gallon. We're just 40 cents away from that record. The national average hit 2026 record high on May 21st at $4.56, according to AAA. The all-time record high for the national average is $5.01 from 2022. Why is gas so expensive right now? Geopolitical tensions have escalated on multiple fronts, said Patrick DeHaan, head of petroleum analysis at Gas Buddy. Not only is there continued friction between the United States and Iran, but there are new hostilities in the Red Sea. Saudi Arabia's East-West pipeline has also shut down, which means gas prices are going to keep rising. While much of the U.S. will begin to transition to cheaper winter blend gasoline soon, DeHaan said any meaningful price relief from the change is unlikely. Oil prices have now surged past $100 per barrel, reaching their highest levels since May, per GasBuddy. Why did gas go up so much? Gas prices in Iowa jumped about 29 cents from September 16th to September 18th, according to AAA. A power outage at an ExxonMobil refinery near Chicago took about 11 million gallons of gasoline and diesel per day out of production. Reuters reported that the plant shut down after an outage on Sunday, September 13th, and had not started as of September 18th. Where are the cheapest gas prices in Iowa? Gas is above $4 per gallon across the state, according to data from GasBuddy. Woodbury County had the lowest average gas price on September 18th at $4.27 per gallon, the data showed. Polk County is reporting prices at $4.33 a gallon, below the statewide average, according to GasBuddy. Costco and Sam's Club are often among the cheapest gas stations in the Des Moines metro, but both require a membership.
1: And back in the front section of the paper, researchers sue over NIH grant screening. More than a dozen researchers accuse the National Institutes of Health of unconstitutionally blocking grants for projects that don't reflect the Trump administration's views on topics including gender identity and climate change in a class action lawsuit. The 17 researchers, whose counsel includes the American Civil Liberties Union, Protect Democracy, and the Center for Science in the Public Interest, sued the agency along with Director Jay Bhattacharya, Health Secretary Robert F. Kennedy Jr., and several federal institutions. The researchers, quote, recognize that the government may set funding priorities and decide among competing proposals consistent with the First Amendment, end quote, said the complaint, which was filed in federal court in California on September 16th. What the First Amendment does not allow is the government's use of its funding power to target or silence the expression of disfavored viewpoints within the biomedical research community. But the NIH and the Department of Health and Human Services declined to comment on the pending litigation. The complaint alleged that in early 2025, the NIH and the now-defunct Department of Government Efficiency team used keyword searches for terms related to DEI and gender identity to abruptly terminate thousands of projects perceived or expected to communicate viewpoints disfavored by the Trump administration. The alleged purge continued through that summer, according to the lawsuit, and eventually included topics such as climate change and misinformation. More than 4,000 clinical trials, training programs, and research projects were canceled as a result, the lawsuit said. The first wave of terminations slowed by fall 2025, but viewpoint-based terminations have since resumed, the lawsuit alleged. It said current grants or pending applications are being screened through a list of 235 terms that serve as proxies for the disfavored viewpoints, including gender, racist, trans, and climate change. The researchers' complaint referenced a June article in the scientific journal Nature that described the alleged 235-word list and cited an internal NIH document that purportedly said such terms are an indicator that the grant likely needs, at a minimum, a revision to align its terminology with NIH priorities. Bhattacharya previously denied that the agency had a list of banned words, but said officials do need to have tools to identify whether something is good research or just politicized DEI. Federal agencies previously admitted to using keywords related to diversity, COVID-19, and other topics in terminating more than 1,000 research grants at the University of California. In a news release, Grace Zelfin, senior staff attorney at the ACLU of Northern California, accused the NIH's current policies of being essentially a political litmus test that violate the First Amendment, undermine science and education, and have cost universities tens of millions of dollars in canceled grants. This isn't just illegal, it hurts every person served by this research and unravels years of work by the scientific community, said Shalani Goel Argwal, special counsel at Protect Democracy.
0: This is an analysis, Trump to face skeptical world leaders. Houthi's rapid advance puts U.S. in tighter bind, by Matt Spetelnik of Reuters, Dateline Washington. When President Donald Trump addressed the United Nations a year ago, he touted the U.S. bombing of Iran's nuclear sites just months earlier as totally obliterating everything, and said he had brought peace between Israel and Iran. Returning to the world body on September 22nd, Trump will face a deeply skeptical audience increasingly rattled by 6 months of war between U.S. forces and an emboldened Iran, growing regional instability, and a nuclear threat that has not disappeared despite his claims. Though battered militarily and economically, Tehran has remained defiant, obstructing oil shipments through the Strait of Hormuz, and in recent days gaining new leverage as its Houthi allies in Yemen tighten their grip on a Red Sea choke point, further spiking global energy prices. The lightning advance by the Houthi militants has put Trump in an ever tighter bind over the unpopular conflict, dealt a blow to U.S. ally Saudi Arabia, and exposed the limits of Washington's ability to protect its regional partners. Most European and Asian allies have spurned Trump's demands for assistance in a conflict he launched without consulting them and that has had damaging fallout for their economies. And with gasoline prices high and his approval ratings low, Trump could pay a price in November's midterm elections when his Republican Party's control of Congress is at risk, said Aaron David Miller, a former advisor on Middle East policy to Republican and Democratic administrations, quote, "We are seeing what happens when a president launches a war of choice without anticipating the unintended consequences," end quote. In Trump's speech to the annual gathering of heads of state and government in New York, he is likely again to frame as a victory the military campaign he promised would be over in weeks. The conflict has instead hardened into an uneasy stalemate that has failed to achieve Trump's shifting goals while depleting the Pentagon's missile stockpiles. Trump's problems have only deepened since Houthi fighters overcame Saudi-backed Yemeni government forces, sweeping down the Red Sea coast and seizing islands at the mouth of the Bab el-Mandab Strait, a crucial shipping corridor that allows Iran to further threaten global oil supplies. In response to Reuters' questions, a senior Trump administration official said the United States is focused on security interests, such as ensuring freedom of navigation in the Red Sea, quote, "while empowering our regional partners to take the lead in managing and resolving regional security challenges," end quote. Iran took up only a small portion of Trump's speech at last year's UN General Assembly. He recounted how, 3 months before, he had sent B-2 bombers to drop 30,000-pound bombs that demolished Tehran's uranium enrichment capacity. However, experts determined the strikes had only seriously set back the program. The president, who campaigned on a vow to avoid foreign military entanglements, also presented himself as a peacemaker, repeating claims to have ended conflicts around the world, including a 12-day war between Israel and Iran in 2025, and again insisted he should receive the Nobel Peace Prize. Events since then stand in contrast to his remarks. Trump joined Israel in striking Iran on February 28th, citing what he said was an imminent nuclear threat to the United States. Experts have disputed his claim that Iran was close to developing a nuclear weapon, which Tehran has always denied seeking. But Trump underestimated Iran's resilience, analysts say. Despite airstrikes that killed many of Iran's top leaders, it has hit back at Persian Gulf neighbors and the U.S. bases they host. At the same time, Iran has retained a stockpile of near-weapons-grade, highly enriched uranium, believed buried by the U.S. strikes in June 2025. White House spokesperson Anna Kelly said Trump alone had possessed the courage to confront Iran over its nuclear program, that he had achieved all his objectives, and Iran's economy was being crippled by stepped-up sanctions and a U.S. maritime blockade. Trump, meanwhile, has rebuffed Saudi pleas for direct military intervention against the Houthis, who agreed to a ceasefire with the United States last year. The dilemma for Trump is that while the United States can ill afford to have the Houthis close a second major shipping corridor, is reluctant to undertake a dangerous new mission for a U.S. military stretched by the fighting against Iran. U.S. officials met the Houthis last week in Oman, where the group said that while it was targeting Saudi shipping, it had no intention of attacking American vessels, according to five people familiar with the matter, said Jonathan Panikok, a former deputy national intelligence officer on the Middle East, quote, "The U.S. clearly has military capacity challenges, but even so, the cost of inaction here is likely to intensify tensions among Gulf allies," end quote. The Houthis' sudden reemergence as a regional threat has further complicated Trump's efforts to find a way out of the conflict. With the war grinding on in a seventh month, the United States is mired in a battle of attrition while Trump tries to intensify economic pressure on Tehran. Trump, who has offered shifting timelines, told reporters on September 16th that, quote, "hopefully we are toward the end," end quote. But analysts warn that the conflict is likely to drag on well past the midterm election.

0: Well, that music signals that it's time for our birthdays, and we have three among IRIS listeners today. Dana Hughes of Des Moines, Anita Welzen of Independence, and Stephanie Young of Sigourney. So happy birthday to Dana, Anita, and Stephanie. We hope you have a terrific day. You're listening to IRIS, the Iowa Radio Reading Information Service. If you're hearing us on your television on Iowa PBS and you are not a registered IRIS user, please give us a call at 515-243-6833 so we can get you on our list. We need to know who is listening in order to keep our services free. Now we'll turn to today's obituaries. There's one today, which Peggy will read.
1: And Doris Naomi Miller from Des Moines. Doris Naomi Miller, age 97, passed away on September 15th at Deerfield Retirement Community in Des Moines. Doris was born in Harley to Harley and Iva Helvig on March 10th, 1929 in Iowa Falls. She died shortly after giving birth. Her mother died shortly after giving birth to Doris. Doris attended Maple Grove Country School in Iowa Falls and Ellsworth Community College and received a teacher certificate from University of Northern Iowa. It was at Ellsworth College that she met and fell in love with her future husband, Richard E. Miller. They were the last couple married in the original St. Mark Catholic Church in Iowa Falls on July 20th, 1950. They celebrated 54 years of marriage before his death in 2004. Doris and Richard lived in Iowa Falls their entire married life. Doris was an active volunteer at St. Mark Catholic Church and in the Iowa Falls community for many years. She was intellectually curious, an avid reader, and never stopped learning. She played a million hands of bridge. Doris raised her five children and had spoiled her grandchildren with love, compassion, discipline, and killer brownies. In 2017, Doris left wonderful lifelong friends in Iowa Falls to move to Des Moines to be closer to family. At Deerfield Retirement Community, she enjoyed sharing a glass of wine with her many new friends, with whom she played bridge and learned to play mahjong and Mexican train. In recent years, her grandchildren and great-grandchildren were the joy of her life. Doris was an inspiration to her family because, despite many heartaches and losses in her life, she continued to find joy through her deep faith and perseverance. Doris was preceded in death by her husband Richard and sons Stephen and Edward, Ted. Doris is lovingly remembered by her son John Miller and his wife Elaine, daughter Anne and husband Carl Nolan, son Jeffrey and Brenda Miller, daughter-in-law Julie Miller, grandchildren Patrick and Maria Miller, Adam and Tiffany Nolan, Stephen and Courtney Nolan, Garrett and Breezy, Vanessa and David, Marcus and Hannah Miller, Jessica and Jacob Miller, and grandchildren Doris, Alden, and Roger Miller, Emma and Ella Nolan, Maxine and Jonah Nolan, Cohen and Micah Miller, and Thomas Roman. A celebration of life for Doris will be held Tuesday, September 22nd, 2026, at St. Mark Catholic Church. Visitation at the church will begin at 9:30 a.m., followed by Mass at 10:30 a.m. Burial will be at the St. Mark Catholic Cemetery in Iowa Falls, with a reception to follow at St. Mark. In lieu of flowers, memorial contributions may be given to the Richard and Doris Miller Scholarship Fund at Ellsworth Community College.
0: Thank you, Peggy. Now we'll turn back to more national and international news. Trump says he's banning three outlets from White House. This article is by Reuters, Dateline Washington. President Donald Trump said on September 18th he is banning three major news outlets, CNN, MS Now, and Politico, from the White House in his latest move to crack down on the independent press. Trump wrote that he is banning the outlets for allegedly reporting fake news in a move that is likely to be challenged as conflicting with the U.S. Constitution's First Amendment protections for free speech and a free press. Trump wrote on social media, quote, media outlets shouldn't be able to constantly write or report fiction and lies when they're covering the President of the United States. Other fake news media outlets to follow, end quote. CNN, MS Now, Politico, and the National Press Club did not immediately respond to requests for comment. CNN's team remains at the White House working as if it were a normal Friday afternoon, CNN reporter Brian Stelter said on air. Trump has a long history of bickering with members of the press corps and has stepped up his complaints during his second term in office. And he has repeatedly urged broadcasters to drop comedy or news programs he dislikes or which have joked about or criticized him or his administration, calling on the Federal Communications Commission to strip disfavored broadcast stations of their licenses. In 2019, the White House credential of Brian Karam, a Playboy magazine correspondent, was suspended after he traded insults with Sebastian Gorka, then an aide to the president in the White House Rose Garden. A judge later ordered the White House to reinstate Karam's credential. Since returning to the presidency in January 2025, Trump has openly badgered reporters, particularly from U.S. television networks. Last year, he also banned the Associated Press from the usual pool of reporters that cover his movements because the news agency did not adopt Trump's preferred name for the Gulf of Mexico, which Trump has instructed executive branch employees to refer to as the Gulf of America. U.S. Representative Frank Pallone, the lead Democrat on the House Energy and Commerce Committee, called Trump's actions censorship. Pallone said, quote, if Trump thinks banning media outlets from the White House will make his presidency seem less like a failure, he's delusional, end quote.
1: Mm-hmm. Putin sees vote as gauge of public support for war from Moscow. Russians began voting on September 18th in a three-day parliamentary election that President Vladimir Putin has said will show

0: Turkey's and in particular for his prosecution of Europe's deadliest conflict since World War II, now in its fifth year. Your choice and your will once again demonstrate that millions of people stand behind our soldiers, that we are a united people bound together by shared values, historical memory, and love for our homeland, and that no one will succeed in dividing or intimidating us, Putin said in a televised address before the vote. An advertisement on state TV urging people to vote showed past Russian military commanders before cutting to soldiers holding up the national flag after winning a battle in Ukraine with the slogan, "Their voice is the voice of victory. Your vote is the strength of Russia." Voting in Moscow, Anatoly Simonenko, 76, said he was relaxed about what might happen after the election amid speculation repeatedly denied by the authorities that a new wave of mobilization may be announced. "There are some very grim predictions and others that are more optimistic," he told Reuters. "I expect the outcome will likely fall somewhere in the middle. War is war. It entails expenses, defense spending, and cuts to various social benefits. Well, it's necessary. There's no getting around it." Another voter, who declined to give his name, said he believed the results were easy to rig and raised doubts about an electronic voting system being used in some parts of the country. The Electoral Commission has rejected such suggestions as false. State media showed Putin casting his own vote electronically from his Kremlin office. Most anti-war candidates were excluded from the ballot before voting across Russia's 11 time zones got underway. After the Supreme Court ruled last month that the liberal Yabloko Party, which wants a ceasefire in Ukraine, had breached electoral rules, something it denied. Some candidates from Yabloko, which has traditionally often gotten single-digit support in opinion polls, are still running in individual constituencies that account for half the 450 seats in the lower House of Parliament. In the run-up to the vote, Lev Schlossberg, a senior figure in the Yabloko Party, was jailed for 11 years for comments about the war. Its deputy leader, Maxim Kruglov, was jailed for 7 years on similar charges in June. Discrediting the army or spreading what authorities regard as fake news are punishable with long jail terms. Initial and partial results are expected to begin trickling out by 9 p.m. Moscow time on September 20th, and near complete results to be available September 21st.
1: GOP lawmaker publicly breaks with president. Salazar says deportation push has gone too far, by Zach Anderson of USA Today. A Republican congresswoman from Florida running for re-election in a heavily Hispanic district is criticizing President Donald Trump's immigration policies in a new campaign ad, an extraordinary public break with the president for a GOP candidate. Representative Maria Elvira Salazar's pointed critique of a signature piece of Trump's second-term agenda comes as the president has been losing support among Hispanic voters amid backlash to his aggressive deportation push, reversing the inroads he made during the 2024 campaign. Salazar says in the ad, "Mr. President, some of your immigration efforts have enforcement efforts have gone too far. The same Hispanics who helped you get to the White House in 2024 feel betrayed today," end quote. Trump's crackdown on immigrants without legal status has roiled many communities, sparking protests against immigration and custom enforcement and a battle in Congress over agency reforms. The issue has receded somewhat after Trump recalibrated his approach following public outcry over the shooting deaths of two U.S. citizens during an immigration enforcement operation in Minneapolis. But Salazar's new ad is evidence that it remains a hot topic in key districts. Trump's immigration efforts are proving unpopular, with 62% of Americans saying they disapprove of the president's handling of the issue in a Gallup survey. Meanwhile, just 25% of Hispanic adults approve of Trump, according to an October survey by the Associated Press NORC Center for Public Affairs Research. That's down from 44%

0: shortly before he took office in 2025. Salazar's district in the Miami area includes many immigrants from Cuba and South America. Trump carried the district by double digits in 2024 on his way to winning majority Hispanic Miami-Dade County, flipping a longtime Democratic stronghold and demonstrating his sway with Hispanic voters. Yet there have been signs the pendulum is swinging back toward Democrats in the region, with a Democrat winning the Miami mayor's race last year for the first time in nearly three decades. Salazar is running for a fourth term against Democrat Elliot Rodriguez in a matchup that features two former Cuban-American television journalists. Rodriguez has criticized Trump's mass deportation effort. In her 30-second ad, Salazar warned Trump, quote, to be careful what your advisors are telling you about immigration policy, end quote. She notes that half of the people detained by ICE in July did not have criminal records. Trump's low approval rating is threatening to drag down Republican candidates in battleground districts, and others have moved to distance themselves from the president in recent days. A pair of Republican Iowa lawmakers, Representative Zach Nunn and Marinette Miller Meeks, voted September 15th to limit Trump's war powers in Iran.
1: And mice receive human brain tissue. And this is from Washington. Transplants could speed research into causes of brain-based disorders. Scientists have transplanted laboratory-grown human brain tissue into bioengineered mice in what they call an important advance for studying human brain development that may speed research into the causes and mechanisms of disorders such as profound autism, epilepsy, cerebral palsy, and schizophrenia. The researchers said the human tissue replicated key features of brain development, including formation of functional neural networks after being transplanted into mice engineered to lack most of their own cerebral cortex, the brain's outermost layer. They said this is significant because living human brain tissue is essentially inaccessible for research purposes for ethical reasons. This gives us a way to study human neural tissue across several levels, from genes and individual cell types to circuits and functional consequences in an animal. We can begin to ask how disease-associated human genetic changes alter neural development and circuitry, and whether potential treatments can prevent or correct these changes, said Stanford University neuroscientist Sergei Paska, senior author of the study published on September 16th in the journal Nature. The researchers in laboratory dishes fashioned miniaturized three-dimensional organoids designed to reproduce key cell types and developmental features of the human cerebral cortex. This part of the brain governs higher-level functioning such as cognition, language, attention, and decision-making. They did so by reprogramming skin or blood cells to become stem cells capable of transforming into almost any cell type in the body. In bioengineering the mice, the scientists employed a genetic strategy that blocked development of most of the cells that normally give rise to the cerebral cortex and the hippocampus, a brain structure crucial for memory formation. The space normally occupied by the mouse cortex allowed us to transplant human cortical organoids shortly after birth and gave the human tissue room to grow extensively, Paska said. In these mice, the human grafts generated a broad diversity of cortical cell types and established functional connections throughout the mouse nervous system. The kinds of cortical cells generated included a rare type called von Economoneurons, considered vulnerable in some forms of dementia. One point I would emphasize is the terminology, Paska said. Descriptions such as humanized mice, mice with human brains, or mini brains are not accurate representations of what we have created. These animals retain a mouse nervous system, but they contain a larger volume of human cortical tissue that develops, integrates, and forms connections within it. The researchers called them xenocortical mice, referring to the quote-unquote foreign transplanted human cortical tissue. Cortical organoids give us give us an experimental window into human brain development and disease. They are not miniature brains and do not reproduce the full complexity of the human brain, but they allow us to study human neural cell types and developmental processes that would otherwise be extremely difficult to access, Paska said. This approach could be easily useful for studying disorders that begin during brain development, such as autism, epilepsy, schizophrenia, and cerebral palsy, as well as environmental injuries such as oxygen deprivation occurring around the time of birth, according to the researchers. They exposed the mice to oxygen deprivation as a first application of this research model. The developing human brain can be highly vulnerable to oxygen deprivation. When it occurs during pregnancy or around birth, it can have major neurological consequences, including contributing to cerebral palsy and increasing the risk of epilepsy or autism, Paska said. But mice can be resilient to levels of oxygen deprivation that injure human neural tissue. In the xenocortical mice, a period of low oxygen caused substantial injury to human cortical cells and was accompanied by abnormalities in gait and motor coordination, Paska said, while ordinary lab mice experienced no such effects from low oxygen. The researchers said the experiments adhered to ethical guidelines focused on two issues in particular. The first is animal welfare. The scientific question has to justify the use of animals. Suffering must be minimized, and experiments should only be performed when the information cannot adequately be obtained with alternative approaches, Paska said. The second is whether introducing increasingly complex human neural tissue into an animal nervous system could lead to unexpected, emergent, or novel properties that would require additional ethical considerations, Paska said. The bioengineered mice looked like ordinary laboratory mice as they moved around and explored their environment, but had deficits in fine motor coordination and differences in memory abilities. We also have to weigh the cost of not doing this work, Paska said, noting that neurological and psychiatric disorders affect nearly 1 in 5 people, even as scientific understanding remains limited and effective treatments remain lacking for many of these conditions.
0: Deal reached on Greenland appears to allow increased U.S. military presence. This article is by Reuters, Dateline, Washington. The United States, Denmark, and Greenland have entered into an agreement for the United States to develop a significant military presence in Greenland while prohibiting U.S. adversaries from building their own bases on the island, President Donald Trump said on September 18th. In a True Social post, the U.S. president wrote that no U.S. enemies would be able to make sensitive investments on the island without the approval of the United States and that the agreement had no expiry date. Quote, at my direction, we worked with representatives of Denmark and Greenland to guarantee that the United States will forever, with forever in all capitals, have the complete ability to do what is necessary in Greenland in order to secure and defend the security of Greenland and the United States of America, end quote, Trump wrote. Earlier on September 18th, Reuters exclusively reported that the United States and Greenland were closing in on a deal that would result in an increased U.S. military presence, but would stop well short of Trump's long-held dream of acquiring the island for the United States. Trump's September 18th announcement suggests he was nonetheless pleased with the outcome of the negotiations and that he may not revive his territorial claims, at least in the near future. He said, without elaborating, that the United States would soon be rolling out a large military presence on the island, which already hosts one Space Force base in its remote northwest. Trump wrote, quote, this is a dream come true for the United States of America, end quote. The Danish Prime Minister's office said on September 18th that the agreement would strengthen North Atlantic and Arctic security. Much was unclear as of late September 18th, including whether any new U.S. bases would be constructed as a result of the agreement. Trump's True Social post about negotiations or agreements often lack context or specifics. The United States already has nearly total overflight and basing rights in Greenland due to a 1951 treaty. It was also unclear how the agreement would be received in Greenland, an autonomous territory of Denmark. The island's residents aspire to independence and have bristled at U.S. attempts to assert hegemony. In a separate statement, U.S. Secretary of State Marco Rubio said the deal permanently and completely addressed Washington's national security concerns with respect to the island. He wrote, quote, "Greenland will forever be part of the strategic defense area of North America and exclude any adversary from it and the surrounding area," end quote. A State Department official, speaking on condition of an anonymity to discuss specific terms, said the deal prohibits non-NATO countries from building a base in Greenland and will allow only the United States and its allies to make unspecified sensitive investments. The official said the agreement grants the United States permanent access, basing, and overflight rights, and would continue to apply even if Greenland becomes independent.
1: And in an analysis, sanctions bill providing new tariff powers from Washington. The Russia sanctions bill, signed into law by President Donald Trump on September 18th, gives him new powers to impose tariffs that could last well beyond his presidency, injecting more uncertainty into the global economy after nearly 2 years of trade wars. The immediate impact may be limited given Trump's reluctance to take actions that could push consumer prices higher ahead of the November midterm elections when control of Congress is at stake, analysts said. But critics say the legislation, which imposes tariffs on Russia's biggest trading partners, has broad language that could herald trouble for other countries as well if they find themselves in Trump's crosshairs in the future. The bill requires Trump to impose tariffs of up to 100% within 30 days on all goods imported into the United States from the five largest importers of Russian crude oil or gas, as well as any country that knowingly made new purchases of oil or gas 30 days after the law was enacted, or was among the top five countries helping Russia evade sanctions. China and India are among the biggest buyers of Russian oil, but critics say the law gives U.S. officials enough leeway to name a range of targets since it does not name any country or spell out how the top five lists would be calculated. Given the discretionary authority that the president has, it is likely to be abused, said Laura Brank, a lawyer at Bryan Cave Leighton Paisner, who focuses on cross-border transactions. Since returning to office in January 2025, Trump has imposed tariffs on up to 50% of more than 80 countries, though the Supreme Court has struck down many of them, saying he exceeded his authority. Trump has cited a variety of reasons, including disagreements with foreign leaders, for his actions. Challenging the latest tariffs in court could be difficult since the law specifically calls for the duties, while previous challenges to tariffs have successfully argued that the Trump administration misapplied laws from decades earlier. U.S. Representative Don Beyer, Democrat Virginia, argued that Trump had wrongly used existing trade laws to pursue his agenda in the past and is likely to do the same with the new law. The White House has denied abusing any trade laws. "We don't know when, but you don't need a crystal ball to know what is likely to happen next," Beyer said on social media. Once Trump agreed to move forward with the bill in July, after over a year of delays, U.S. officials pushed for quick passage to give Trump additional leverage in his meetings with Chinese President Xi Jinping next week, according to congressional sources. U.S. officials have tried to reassure lawmakers that the measure has sufficient guardrails while acknowledging its significance in handing control of tariffs to the White House. It is the first time in nearly 40 years that Congress has granted new tariff authorities to the executive branch, White House Legislative Director James Braid said in a post on X on September 16th. The White House did not respond to a request for comment on concerns about the broader scope of the measure. The sweeping bill, which passed Congress on September 16th, aims to deprive Russia of funds used to pay for its nearly five-year war on Ukraine. The legislation authorizes sanctions against Russia's energy and defense industries as well as its quote-unquote shadow fleet of tankers used to evade existing sanctions. Moscow on September 17th said further U.S. sanctions against Russia would make it harder to reach a peace deal in Ukraine. Jeanette Chu, vice president of the National Foreign Trade Council, a trade group that advocates for open trade, said different entities had differing assessments of which countries could be hit with tariffs, since no firm criteria was spelled out. The countries speculated as likely include Brazil, India, Japan, and countries in the European Union, she said. China said it consistently opposed long-arm jurisdiction that lacks a basis in international law, while India warned Washington that new tariffs could impact bilateral ties. In a worst-case scenario, Chu said, Ukraine itself could suffer if the new tariff cuts off Russian oil and gas supplies for refined products in EU countries, given it relies on diesel from refineries in Hungary and Slovakia. Not everyone agrees the bill gives the Trump administration too much leeway. The conservative think tank Foundation for Defense of Democracy argues that the bill lays out sufficient criteria on which countries can be hit and rejects the idea that it gives Trump a backdoor to imposing other tariffs. It noted that the original version of the bill required even higher tariffs at 500%.

0: Welcome back. Your new readers are Olin Hyatt and Mark Morrison. We'll continue with articles from the Des Moines Register and USA Today, and here's Olin with our first article.
1: Trump, states joining drug plan. President Donald Trump said on September 18th that all 50 states, the District of Columbia and Puerto Rico, will participate in his most favored nation drug pricing scheme for the Medicaid program for low-income Americans. According to the White House Council of Economic Advisers, the drug pricing push could save state governments $27.6 billion and the federal government $36.6 billion over the next decade. The United States pays more for prescription drugs than any other country, often nearly three times as much as other developed nations. Trump has repeatedly said that he wants to narrow this gap. His administration signed deals with more than two dozen drug makers, including most of the world's largest pharmaceutical companies like Pfizer, Eli Lilly, and Novo Nordisk, starting last year, under the program called the Generous Model, the companies agreed to offer lower prices to Medicaid for many of their drugs. These prices are supposed to be comparable to what is paid in other developed countries, referred to as the most favored nation pricing. Medicaid, funded jointly by state and federal governments, already draws sleep discounts from drug makers, mandated by existing law. Most people covered by the health program for low-income Americans pay little out-of-pocket for prescriptions. In August, the administration announced a new round of drug pricing agreements with international pharmaceutical companies and some smaller biotech firms. The biggest savings so far from the most favored nation deals have come from weight loss drugs. Novo and Lilly agreed to price cuts in return for their medicines being made more available through the Medicare program. But beyond weight loss drugs, critics have been skeptical about how much price relief Americans are really receiving from the White House agreements. Steve Ubel, chief executive of industry lobby group Firma, criticized the new policies as importing foreign prices from socialist countries. It would mean less treatments and cures and would jeopardize the hundreds of billions ARC member companies are planning to invest in America, Ubel said in a statement. The White House has held several high-profile events with the pharmaceutical executives this year to promote its efforts on healthcare costs, part of a broader push to highlight affordability before this year's midterm elections that will decide control of Congress.
0: ICE officer pleads not guilty to lying about Minneapolis shooting. A U.S. immigration officer pleaded not guilty on September 18th to federal charges of lying to the FBI that he was attacked before shooting a Venezuelan man in the leg in Minneapolis at the height of President Donald Trump's deportation sweeps in January. Christian Castro, who has been suspended without pay from his job as a U.S. Immigration Customs Enforcement officer, is the first federal law enforcement officer to be charged by the U.S. Justice Department with wrongdoing in Operation Metro Surge, which saw thousands of armed, masked agents deployed to Minnesota cities last winter. Federal prosecutors say that Castro lied when he told investigators that Julio Sosa Silas, 24, and others were attacking him with a broom and a snow shovel when he fired his gun. Castro's plea in the U.S. District Court in St. Paul, Minnesota, comes a day after he answered to separate state charges of a second-degree assault with a dangerous weapon and falsely reporting a crime brought by Hennepin County prosecutors in neighboring Minneapolis. The court appearance follows an extraordinary month-long legal battle to have Castro, who lives in Texas, return to Minneapolis. The state charges were filed in May, but Castro, 52, spent 90 days in a county jail in Texas after Governor Greg Abbott, a Republican, refused to sign extradition papers sent down by Minnesota Governor Tim Walz, a Democrat. A few days after his release earlier in September, he was arrested again after a federal grand jury handed down an indictment of 6 counts of making materially false statements, which carries a maximum sentence of 6 years in prison. Castro drove from Texas to Minneapolis on September 16th to surrender himself, his lawyer said, and spent the night in the Hennepin County Jail before being released on bail. After the non-fatal shooting on January 14th, Castro told investigators that he fired at Sosa Salas, a Venezuelan delivery driver, when Sosa Salas and another man attacked him in a struggle on the ground. His account was repeated by the then Homeland Security Secretary, Kristi Noem, and other Trump administration officials as they defended the widely protested surge in immigration enforcement in Minnesota. Prosecutors said Castro's account was disproved by video evidence, forcing the Justice Department to drop its prosecution of Sosa Salas and open a criminal investigation into Castro. Hennepin County Attorney Mary Moriarty said the video evidence showed Castro was standing and fired from a short distance through the front door of Sosa Salas's home, wounding the man in the leg. Quote, Mr. Castro invented a story to justify shooting through a front door into a house with multiple people in it, Moriarty told the reporters after September 17th state court hearing. The bullet he fired lodged in the wall of a child's bedroom, unquote. A lawyer for Castro, Daniel Gertz, declined to comment. Moriarty's office is continuing to investigate the federal immigration officers who fatally shot Renee Good and Alex Preddy, both U.S. citizens, in January.
1: Indexes end mixed, closing out a tumultuous week. Semiconductor rally lifts NASDAQ, S&P, Dow falls. New York. Wall Street closed a volatile week on a muted note on September 18th as a benchmark U.S. Treasury yields topped 5%, while crude prices reversed earlier gains but remained above $100 per barrel, keeping inflation worries front and center. The session capped a week that was essentially split in two. First, restless anticipation in the days before the U.S. Federal Reserve's widely expected interest rate hike, followed by the aftermath of that decision. A semiconductor rally boosted the NASDAQ and the S&P 500, but broader weakness pulled the Dow to a lower close. The S&P 500 ended the session with a nominal weekly loss, while the tech-laden NASDAQ closed higher than the week-ago finish. The blue-chip Dow suffered its biggest weekly percentage decline since March. It's almost as if everybody got to the end of the week and got exhausted from all the activity this week and decided to just play it close to the vest here, said Chuck Carlson, CEO of Horizon Investment Services in Hammond, Indiana. A lot of investors are trying to figure out not just the short-term implications, but longer-term implications of what the Fed may be embarking on and how that's going to impact equities and fixed income investments. There is also a reluctance to be positioned in any directional way going into the weekend in an environment where exogenous events could potentially set up some crazy trading patterns on September 21st, Carlson added. Soaring oil prices have sent diesel prices to record levels, which is likely to translate into broader inflationary pressures affecting farming and shipping costs. Oil prices. Brent crude futures settled at $104.87 a barrel, down 95 cents, or 0.93%, on September 18th. West Texas Intermediate futures finished at $100.30 a barrel, down $1.61, or 1.58%. Central banks around the globe have embarked on a policy tightening cycle to rein in inflation fueled by the Iran war. The Bank of Japan lifted interest rates to a 31-year high, following in the footsteps of the Federal Reserve and the European Central Bank in an effort to control global inflation. The Bank of England was the outlier, holding rates firm but warning of future hikes. Financial markets are currently pricing in a 55.4% probability of another Fed rate hike at the central bank's October meeting, up from 42.5% on September 11th and 7.2% a month ago, according to CME's FedWatch tool. The Dow Jones Industrial Average fell 95.4 points, or 0.18%, to $51,682.64. The S&P 500 gained 12.74 points, or 0.17%, to 7,650.50, and the NASDAQ Composite gained 104.25 points, or 0.4%, to 26,522.55. Among the 11 major sectors in the S&P 500, technology stocks gained the most, while utilities ended with the steepest percentage loss. Berkshire Hathaway announced that Warren Buffett will step aside as chairman to become chairman emeritus, 9 months after handing the CEO position to Greg Abel. The holding company's share edged lower on the day. Xenon Pharmaceuticals tumbled 30.7% after it temporarily paused enrollment in clinical studies, testing its experimental drug for major and bipolar depression, following reports of all side effects. Cryptocurrency-linked firms Coinbase, Strategy, and Robinhood gained between 9.1% and 16.4% as Bitcoin prices jumped 5.9%.
0: And I'm going to read some of the news and brief articles. Trump says his son told him that he will repay Russian oligarch. President Donald Trump said on September 18th his son Donald Trump Jr. has told him he would pay back a Russian oligarch who bankrolled wedding celebrations for him in the Bahamas in May. Democrats in Congress launched an investigation this week into reports that Umar Kremlev, a wealthy Russian businessman and president of the International Boxing Association, paid hundreds of thousands of dollars for the wedding festivities. ProPublica, which first reported Kremlev's involvement, said he has close ties to the Russian government. Trump told reporters on September 18th that when he asked his son about the report, he responded, quote, "No, I'm paying it back, Dad, and that was a while ago, so I heard he's paying," unquote. A person familiar with the situation confirmed that Trump Jr. planned to reimburse Kremlev. Virginia tightens data center restrictions amid backlash. Virginia is tightening permitting, commercial, and environmental controls on data centers as political backlash grows against the Sever warehouses and the technology developed within them, Governor Abigail Spangberger said on September 18th. Virginia, which has the largest concentration of data centers in the world, unveiled plans that include banning non-disclosure agreements and imposing clean energy mandates on the projects. The move follows a spate of recent similar steps taken by governors in New York, Texas, and Pennsylvania to crack down on the rapid expansion of data centers, which are increasingly being developed to train and roll out artificial intelligence, or AI, as it's popularly called. Virginia's data center accountability framework, in quotes, is aimed at easing the public's concerns around data centers' impact on that the energy-intensive facility have on power bills and the environment, Spangberger told a news conference. And the last article in that is Yemen fighting displaced 112,000 people inside country, UN says. And this is out of Geneva. At least 112,000 people have been displaced inside Yemen within the last 2 weeks as fighting continues along the country's west coast amid renewed conflict, while nearly 3,000 have fled by sea to Djibouti, the United Nations Migration Agency said on September 18th. Yemen's Iran-aligned Houthis have stepped up attacks on Saudi cities and energy infrastructure while advancing along Yemen's Red Sea coast toward Bab al-Mandeb Strait, a key shipping route. Responding to the Houthi offensive, the Saudi and Yemeni air forces have bombarded Houthi targets. Nearly 3,000 people have crossed the Gulf of Aden to Djibouti in the Horn of Africa in less than a week as violence has forced more families to flee. Sandrine Desamores, the representative for the UN's refugee agency, UNHCR, told reporters in Geneva via video link from Djibouti. And that was from Reuters. And now we're going to go on to Dear Abby. Dear Abby, I am a man in my 40s, a woman, and I had a relationship that ended badly. We met on the job, though we work in different departments. Everyone knows about our previous relationship, and it's extremely awkward. Every time I walk by, there are lots of smiles and chattering. When I approach my coworkers' desks, I'm greeted with silence and intense stares. I still have strong feelings for her, and I know they are reciprocated because she has verbalized it and shown it with her actions and behaviors. After she ended things, I was upset and gave her the silent treatment. I know she feels hurt by my pretending like she doesn't exist. I am a stubborn man, but I really miss her. After the breakup, she mentioned being friends. I cannot be friends with her. Despite the amount of time that has gone by, I still want to fix things. However, I know my real intentions and illusions about getting back together are misguided fantasy. I would appreciate your insights. Signed, Awkward at Work.
1: Dear Awkward, do you understand that it's you, not your coworkers, making things awkward? By resorting to the silent treatment, you've made everyone uncomfortable. You say you want to fix things, but you've made no attempt to do so. You don't believe you can reconcile with your ex, but on what grounds? You won't even talk to her. I don't think you're stubborn, I think you're afraid. You've kept up this unseemly behavior because you don't want to be hurt again. If you can't muster the courage to tell this woman you want another chance, you have two options left. Either speak with her purely as a colleague and bury the hatchet so you can at least be cordial in the workplace, or start looking for another job.
0: Dear Abby, my father's girlfriend, Jane, we'll call her, has started soliciting money for her causes from everyone she knows, especially our family members. After the first request, I donated a modest amount to support her, not knowing the deluge of requests that would follow. I have set an amount of money I can use for charity and would rather decide for myself how to spend it. Jane and my father are sensitive about her being accepted into our family. They both tend to look for slights and then blow them out of proportion. Dad has made it clear that unless my siblings and I fully embrace Jane, he won't be part of our lives. I admire him sticking up for her, but I know if I decline the next donation we request, it's going to get ugly. I feel like I'm being held hostage. How do I get out of this situation? Signed, Held Hostage in Vancouver.
1: Dear Held Hostage, talk to your father privately and tell him you love him. Remind him that you don't have an unlimited amount of money to donate to charity, that you have causes of your own that are important to you, and that you have already donated to Jane's more than once. Ask him to explain that to her, and that it isn't a rejection of her, just fiscal responsibility on your part. He needs to know you feel like you won't be able to have a relationship with the father you adore if you refuse these solicitations.
0: And we still have a little time before we get to our break, so I'll try to get in this smaller article from the sports section. 5 dates to circle on Iowa State women's basketball schedule. Even with the season rapidly approaching, there are still plenty of questions surrounding the Iowa State women's basketball team. How will a nearly completely revamped roster of newcomers adjust? How will the Cyclones replace so many key contributors? How many games is the team capable of winning? The first one is November 2nd versus Grambling State at Hilton Coliseum. Iowa State will hold an exhibition on October 28th against Upper Iowa, but the season officially gets going against Grambling State a few days later. While it's not overly difficult opponent, it'll be the first true test for the Cyclones newcomers. Last season, Grambling State went 10-8 in the SWAC. November 18th at UNI, Iowa State's first 5 games are in the comfortable confines of Hilton Coliseum. The Cyclones hit the road for the first time when they traveled to Cedar Falls. It's a spot Iowa State has struggled at, losing the last time it was there in 2024. December 8th at Iowa. The in-state rivalry has been tough for the Cyclones lately, with Iowa State falling to the Hawkeyes in 3 of the last 4 meetings and going on the road makes it even tougher. The Cyclones won last year's game in Ames, but haven't won in Iowa City since 2006. The Carver Hawkeye crowd will likely be the most difficult road test up to that point that season. January 9th versus Oklahoma State at Hilton Coliseum. Former Iowa State star Audie Crooks returns to Ames for the first time since transferring to Oklahoma State. Crooks was a 3-year starter for the Cyclones and the team's leading scorer during her time with the program. She'll take the court, but Iowa State won't have students back in school for what could be a hostile game. The Cyclones also wrap up the regular season on the road against the Crooks on February 25th. 7th. March 3rd through 7th/8th at Big 12 Tournament at T-Mobile Center. The revamped Cyclones may need to make a run through the Big 12 Tournament to get to the postseason. This tournament has been a challenge for the Cyclones recently, even with an experienced group, and they've won just 1 total game at the tournament over the past 2 seasons. The tournament runs March 3rd through 7th and the 8th to the 8th, and if BYU reaches the championship game. Now, Tommy Birch is the Register Sports Enterprise and Features reporter, and he's the one that wrote all that information. And now it is time for a small break. Well, here's a reminder that you're listening to IRIS, the Iowa Radio Reading Information Service for the Blind. 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

0: Okay, that's our break over. Welcome back, and here's our next story from the sports section with Owen Hyatt.
1: Iowa State football finding an identity. It's tempting, maybe even overwhelmingly so, to try to draw grand conclusions about Iowa State football after its first 120 minutes of game action under Coach Jimmy Rogers. We all want answers of what this Cyclones team is going to look like, not just September 19th against Bowling Green, but against Utah to start Big 12 play, and then against number 13 BYU in October, and against rival Kansas State in the season finale after Thanksgiving. Maybe even what this program is going to do next season and the season after and after and after. That obviously would be foolhardy, even if it's fun to think and talk about. The team that played SEMO in Iowa is probably going to be very different than the one that kicks off against the Utes, Wildcats, and everybody in between. And the program? Who knows what that project looks like over the coming years as the entire industry braces for change. A wait-and-see approach, commonly referred to as patience, is probably the right tact here. I will say, however, there is one thorough line after two games that should provide plenty of optimism, both for the coming weeks and perhaps the years to come. These Cyclones have significantly outplayed their expectations. Now, the outlook for Iowa State couldn't have been much lower after the offseason turnover, but that's not a guarantee to overshoot them. There are plenty of teams that deliver for the doomsayers every year. What I think is interesting, though, is that outkicking our expectations can be another way of describing out-evaluating your peers, coaching your rear off, and getting the most out of your players, which, if we look out over the coming years of Iowa State football, well, that seems like the most viable path back towards the top of the Big 12, right? Now, again, it's been two games, 127 snaps, and zero wins against FBS opponents. So extrapolating too much might get us into trouble, but the idea, the vision, and the road are clear, right? And the Cyclones get a chance to bolster that body of evidence this weekend against the Falcons. We've seen Iowa State's offense look pretty pedestrian through two games. Now the Cyclones get a defense that surrendered 56 points and more than 500 yards of offense last week to Nebraska. I don't think we need to see the coordinator Tyler Royal's group match those numbers. But the offense looking like something approximating hot knife through butter or open AI through security protocols would be welcomed. A big rushing day along with some chunk plays and efficiency in the passing game. The Cyclones do that, or more, to outperform expectations, and I think the pattern becomes even more promising. They have to be careful, though. If they keep over-delivering, we just might start expecting more, which, now that I think about it, is exactly how rebuilds are supposed to go. Travis Hines, Iowa State versus Bowling Green football game prediction. Bowling Green, 0-2, versus Iowa State, 1-1. Time, TV, and line, September 19th at 11 a.m., ESPNU, Iowa State by 23.5. Where Bowling Green has the edge. The Falcons won't have much going for them between the lines on Saturday, but on the sidelines, they have a real advantage. I haven't seen enough of Bowling Green or Iowa State or Washington State or South Dakota State to say Eddie George is a better coach than Jimmy Rogers. But George did have the better playing career. Rogers did tally 269 tackles, 3 interceptions, and 2 fumble recoveries playing for the Jackrabbits. But George rushed for 3,578 yards, and 43 touchdowns in his Ohio State career while winning the 1995 Heisman Trophy. Point George. Where Iowa State has the edge. The Cyclones should be better all across the field. The defense should dominate, and the offense has a real chance to spread its wings for the first time this season. Iowa State has to first obviously take care of business and win the game, but there is also an opportunity to flex some muscles heading into Big 12 play. Prediction: Iowa State 41, Bowling Green 6. Iowa State's offense should really be able to exert its will, while the defense should continue its impressive run. This may end up being a tune-up before the Utes come to town, but it's an important tune-up nonetheless. Iowa State columnist Travis Hines has covered the Cyclones for the Des Moines Register and Ames Tribune since 2012.
0: And I'm going to do another article from the front page. Here's a deeper dive into Iowa women's basketball schedule. This is by Mackenzie Meany. The Iowa women's basketball schedule was released on September 16th. We now know who's coming to Carver-Hawkeye Arena when the Hawkeyes will be going on the road during the 2026-27 season. They open the campaign on November 2nd with their first game against Towson at home. Big Ten conference play starts December 5th when Iowa will welcome Nebraska to Iowa City. The Huskers are the only opponent they play both at home and on the road this season. Reigning Big Ten champions and national champions, UCLA, visit Iowa City on February 14th. Let's take a deeper look at a few opponents that the Hawkeyes will face this year. Big Ten conference schedule. One game that will be interesting to watch will be when Iowa hits the road to take on Illinois in Champaign on December 29th, the Fighting Illini are a young, up-and-coming team, and the last time the Hawkeyes went to Champaign, they lost. Additionally, there was a stretch in February that the potential to be a gauntlet for Iowa. February 4th at Nebraska, February 7th at Michigan, February 11th versus USC, February 14th versus UCLA. Nebraska has a lot of returners to its squad, including all Big Ten first-team guard Britt Prince, who averaged 17.9 points per game last season. Then, 3 days later, the Hawkeyes head to Ann Arbor to play the Wolverines, who were 17-1 at home last season. Hosting both California teams will at least feel more familiar for the Hawkeyes, but the USC and UCLA are two of the best teams in the country. Juju Watkins is expected to return from injury this year. Jazzy Davidson, the USBWA Tamika Catchings National Freshman Player of the Year, will also be back for the Trojans. UCLA lost six players to the WNBA draft after winning the national title. Still, it brings back Elina Arcelo, who played for the Bruins her freshman year before transferring to North Carolina. UCLA also has a few other transfers joining the team and some underclassmen who can set up, such as former five-star recruit Sienna Betts. Iowa women's basketball non-conference schedule is a 11-1 or 10-2 record heading into the Big Ten play that's achievable. UConn will be a challenge, especially after the Hawkeyes lost to the Huskies last season at a neutral site in Brooklyn this year. It's going to be a true road game for the Hawkeyes. Connecticut has a roster with minimal turnover from last season, retaining All-American John Wooden and award-winning

0: SEC Player for the Year and former SEC Freshman of the Year, Aubrey Galvin. They have a lot of offensive power, and defensively, they do a lot of pressing. If the Hawkeyes put up a lot of points early, the path to victory is easier than if they have to claw back against a high-pressure defense. Additionally, the Hawkeyes will play rivals Iowa State, which defeated Iowa last season, but the Cyclones lost Audie Crooks and several other key players in the transfer portal. They also play two games in the Bahamas against Utah and Navy. The advantage of playing early games at home. The Hawkeyes play almost all of their non-conference schedules at home, aside for going to Storrs to play UConn and playing Vanderbilt at a neutral site in Sioux City. Playing the bulk of their non-conference games at home will be an advantage. It's familiar territory, less stressful because there is a limited travel, lots of love from fans cheering in the stands, and a lot of time to get comfortable in Carver Hawkeye Arena, which is exactly where Iowa will want to be when March rolls around. Last year, Iowa went 14-1 in games played at Carver Hawkeye, leading into the NCAA tournament. Racking up wins early will not only help with Iowa's ranking, but also help build the confidence to play at a high level for the remainder of the season.
1: Running back Flora is leading by example for Ohio State. Aiden Flora is stepping into a larger role, and in doing so, the Iowa State football running back has shown that he is his own biggest critic. He recorded 134 yards and one touchdown on 26 carries through the first two games of the season, including 19 carries in the Cy-Hawk game loss. He finished as the team's leading rusher against both Southeast Missouri and Iowa. For the redshirt sophomore, though, that isn't good enough. I would probably say like a C-plus or a B-minus. Flora responded when asked how he would grade himself through two games. I always try to look at the bad side to make myself better. I'm always trying to learn, trying to get better, because I'm not satisfied with what I've done. The pressure he puts on himself tracks back to his time at Adel DeSoto Minburn High School, where he lined up at quarterback in a run-heavy offense with current Iowa football player Brevin Dull taking on the starting running back role. This pressure he puts on himself tracks back to his time at Adel DeSoto. During his time with the Tigers, Flora recorded more rushing yards than passing yards, 3,594 yards on the ground to 2,297 yards in the air, in his two seasons starting behind center. His high school efforts earned him a walk-on spot at Iowa State. As a true freshman, he took a redshirt season, but still saw some action. The next season, he appeared in 10 games and stood out as one of the Cyclones' main returners on special teams. He earned all Big 12 honors after a successful season returning punts, including taking a punt 79 yards to the house for the winning score against TCU, Iowa State's first punt return touchdown since 2017. The pressure he puts on himself and the work ethic that Flora brings to the football field didn't go unnoticed by the Cyclones' new coaching staff. He takes coaching very well. He's very coachable, said offensive coordinator Tyler Roll. He is hard on himself, but he holds himself to a really high standard. He's very demanding of himself in all situations. I know he puts a lot of pressure on himself, and he's going to continue to learn, grow, and have progress. And some of that progress comes through mistakes. On September 15th, during Iowa State's football weekly media availability, Flora acknowledged he needed to work on hesitating less and trusting his vision on the field, and that he wants to be more explosive. He reflected on not one but two returns that went away against SEMO. He said he told his coaches that he was having trouble tracking the ball on kicks, and instead of remaining quiet, he was willing to take a step back and voice his concern for the betterment of the team. My trust is in the kids that have shown the proof of returning punts at this level and have created explosive plays against really talented teams, said head coach Jimmy Rogers. Aiden has done that, and for him to voice his concerns, it's who he is. He's willing to own a moment, and that moment may be saying, I can't see it as well right now. I don't think that's a cowardly thing. Outside of the coaching staff and himself, others within Iowa State

0: program have seen how Flora approaches the game, and preparing for the game, the Cyclones' six captains are chosen by the team, and Flora, who has moved from a walk-on to a scholarship player and is just starting his third year of college football, made the cut, joining a group comprised mostly of juniors and seniors. He is the youngest co-captain on the offensive side of the ball. His selection wasn't just because Flora was among a small group of athletes with playing time who returned to Ames following the departure of former head coach Matt Campbell. "He's a very hard worker, regardless of the situation," said wide receiver Omari Hayes. "That's one thing I look at, how hard someone works, because that'll tell you everything. Just because you have that leader title, that doesn't mean you can be a bad worker and tell everyone else what to do. He's a really hard worker, and he holds himself accountable as much as he does everybody else. That's the great thing about him." In his redshirt sophomore season, Flora still has more time to make an impact, whether that be returning punts or carrying the ball through opposing defensive lines. Between the pressure he puts on himself and his work ethic, though, Flora should continue to play a large role in Iowa State's success.
1: And from the front page, this is a Chad Listicow article. "Iowa UNI, a chance to work on pass game short yardage. Iowa's offensive line probably didn't get enough credit for how it handled its business in a grinding out 16-13 victory over Iowa State. The Hawkeyes' front five in the immediate aftermath of the game seemed to struggle after the longest handoff of the game went for only 7 yards. But that game was about survival and clawing out every last yard. The Iowa offensive line gained traction late as the Hawkeyes accumulated 11 minutes, 16 seconds time of possession in the fourth quarter, critical 15 minutes. Iowa won the quarter 6-0 by running 21 plays to Iowa State's 8, two of which were in the final seconds of the desperation after Caden Burr's go-ahead field goal. Quote, "When they're junking the front, bringing blitzes and twists and stuff like that, it makes it hard to obviously open up gaping holes for your offensive lineman," Leighton Jones said this week after his second career start at left guard. "But we've just got to keep with our fundamentals and keep running, and hopefully something will pop eventually," unquote. None of Iowa's 29 running plays went for negative yardage. There were no sacks on Iowa's 30 passing downs, though two games this season, the Hawkeyes have not allowed a single sack. The offensive line is playing well together and limiting negative plays. That brings us to the final non-conference test of the 2026 for the number 20-ranked Hawkeyes, 2-0, against Northern Iowa, 1-1. This will be a chance for the offensive line to blast open big holes and, perhaps, continue that streak of sackless games. There are two big things on the to-do list this week as conference play looms. September 26th at Michigan at 2:30 p.m. CBS, both dependent on that offensive line. First, the quarterbacks, especially Hank Brown, who has assumed the lead position in the Derby with Jeremy Heckelinsey, need to get better at going through progressions. Brown is too often locked in on his first read, and that's understandable given he has now started 4 career games in 4 years of college, 2 at Auburn, 2 at Iowa. One of his third quarter throws to Addison Ostringa not been deflected at the line of scrimmage, Iowa State linebacker Carson Willick might have had a pick six and put the Cyclones ahead 20-10. Working through progressions, something Iowa quarterbacks coach Billy Vandermerk practices with Brown and Heckelinsey. The Hawkeyes have a progression drill where a coach will say either yes or no, and a yes cue means to make the throw to the first read. A no cue needs to move to the second and perhaps a third. Quote, so it's just kind of simulating that exact thing of how to progress, when to progress, and how to stay on time, Brown said, unquote. Offensive coordinator Tim Lester places a lot of importance on minimizing time to throw, in quotes. Lester, influenced by the NFL, wants the ball out quick. Bad things happen the longer the quarterback has the football, typically feathering that balance of avoiding sacks and moving to reads 2 and 3 in progressions is tricky. Quote, I really trust our zero line, and so I don't think that that's necessarily a factor of being scared to progress because I know they're not going to give me time, Brown said before quipping. I mean, maybe when you get to read 5, unquote. The second to do it for the offensive line, Lester, is to iron out the rough-looking short yardage execution. Quarterback sneaks have been ineffective. Goal-to-go plays have mostly failed. But credit to Lester for a creative third and goal call from Iowa State's 1 as he lined up dominant right guard Cade Piper outside of left tackle Trevor Locke, while Mike Muslinski took his spot as 6th offensive lineman. Brown ran a power sweep to his left and scored, albeit barely, even though Muslinski was slow off the ball. Thankfully, running back Kamari Moulton delivered the key block that allowed Brown enough space to dive across the goal line. Northern Iowa is allowing just 2.5 yards per rushing attempt this season, but expect the offensive line to have a dominant day. And let's keep an eye on the sacks allowed total. Iowa is 1 of 10 FBS teams that hasn't allowed a sack through 2 games. Chad Listikow's Iowa versus Northern Iowa's football game prediction: UNI 1-1 at number 20, Iowa 2-0. Time, TV line, 3 o'clock p.m. Central Time, FSI, Iowa by 40.5 points, where UNI has the edge. While this is not the UNI of the past, the Panthers were 3-9 last season, it's gaining traction under second-year coach Todd Sepsis and led Eastern Washington at halftime in Week 1. UNI forced 5 turnovers in its 56-14 win against Drake, while Iowa has forced just 1 turnover this season. Where Iowa has the edge, UNI is allowed 276.5 passing yards per game, which offers the opportunity for the Hawkeyes to keep loading up speedy wide receiver Tony Diaz, 15 catches, 179 yards. The Hawkeyes are tied with LSU for the national lead in first downs, allowed 16, so a second shutout in 3 weeks is very possible. We should see Iowa's immense depth advantage play out over 4 quarters against the FCS Panthers. Prediction, Iowa 45, UNI 7. The Hawkeyes overwhelm UNI with their team speed as Diaz and Evan James find the end zone on long touchdown throws, and head coach Kirk Ferentz takes his foot off the gas early in the fourth quarter. By about 6:15 p.m. Saturday, the meat of the season really begins.
0: After Cy-Hawk loss, ISU ready to regroup at home. Iowa State made it clear that it's not interested in moral victories, could have beens and should haves. Whether they were inches away from breaking a big play or a couple steps and seconds off, the Cyclones are looking to find solutions and continue to improve. After a tough 16-13 loss to rival Iowa, that came down to the final seconds of the game. The defense had another solid showing, while the offense had some inconsistencies to sort out. Some of it could be attributed to the Hawkeyes' penchant for defense, but the Cyclones are looking to take matters into their own hands to find ways to open up offensively. We've got to make them. Nobody cares if 4 inches away, Iowa State coach Jimmy Rogers said of hitting on explosive offensive plays. We're close to having a lot of successful plays, but it's got to happen. We can't just keep saying it's going to happen. We've got to make it happen. It's kind of the world I would like to live in. Like, close doesn't cut it. We're getting better, and we've still got a lot to improve on. Perhaps Bowling Green, 0-2, will give an opportunity for Iowa State, 1-1, to create more dynamic plays on offense in the Cyclones' final non-conference game. Iowa State will host the Falcons for an 11 a.m. CT kickoff on September 19th on ESPNU. Bowling Green was on the losing end of an FCS over FBS upset in its season opener when it lost to Tarleton State 20-13 and allowed 464 total yards. The Falcons are coming off a 56-7 loss to Nebraska. The Cornhuskers got almost whatever they wanted through the ground and on the air, outgaining the Falcons 546-169. There are certain things that we have worked on that we have not yet activated, offensive coordinator Tyler Roll said. Didn't feel like they've been the best against these defenses that we faced, so I'm excited to continue to grow. So we do have better efficiency. It's necessary for us to have better rhythm, put drives together, and continue to put the ball in guys' hands when we need it to come. Bowling Green finished 4-8 last season and is looking to take a step forward under second-year coach, former Heisman Trophy winner, and NFL running back Eddie George. The Falcons were chosen to finish 9th in the MAC, per the conference preseason coaches poll. But Rogers doesn't plan on taking the Falcons lightly. Schematically, on offense, they do a lot. I think they do a really good job of changing up looks, Rogers said. They use really good personnel. They try to put their best personnel on some of maybe what your personnel doesn't do the best of. Bowling Green struggled offensively last season, but has some playmakers back on the defensive side of the ball. Rogers identified a couple of players who stood out to him on the Falcons' offense. Division II Assumption transfer Jay Costantin beat out former four-star recruit and Oregon transfer Austin Novosad for the Falcons' starting quarterback job. He has the ability to improvise, make plays under duress, and provide a dual-threat presence. Costantin has completed 73.9% of passes for 346 yards, one touchdown, and one interception. Sophomore tight end Jeremy Scobie appears to be headed to a breakout year. He's been Costantin's top target so far and has a team-high 12 receptions for 121 yards. Their tight end is a special talent, Scobie, and I think they have some running backs and wide receivers that can go the distance if given the opportunity, Rogers said. Watching them, I think they're way better than maybe the 0-2 start that they've had. They've turned the ball over, which has hurt them, and they play hard. After the close loss to Iowa, Rogers pointed out how the Cyclones have 10 games left and they need to get themselves ready to win every one of them. They'll get their chance to regroup at home against Bowling Green, while the Cyclones will be favored. Don't expect them to take Saturday for granted. I don't look at anybody and say we're going to beat this or live out this, Rogers said. We need to get ready to play a tough football team. That's just kind of who I am. These games, in the world's eyes, it's a gimme. These games make me a little bit more nervous than most because I've lost some games that, quote-unquote, we should have won. There is no should-haves in football. You either do or you don't. We need to come out and play our best ball.
1: From the front page, takeaways from Iowa State men's basketball schedule. The puzzle pieces for Iowa State men's basketball 2026 through 27 schedule have been put together. There are still other variables at play, like will standout point guard Tamman Lipsey get another year of eligibility? How will the Cyclones fare without Killen Tour? How will the Frenchman look once he returns in January after recovery from shoulder surgery? Those questions will be answered in time, but for now we need to know the path ahead for the Cyclones 26 to 27 season. The Cyclones open up the regular season on November 2nd against Memphis at the Sanford Pentagon in Sioux City Falls, South Dakota. They wrap up non-conference play on December 29th against New Hampshire. They begin Big 12 play against Arizona on January 2nd And their final regular season game takes place on March 6th against West Virginia. Last season, the Cyclones finished 29-8 overall and reached their third Sweet 16 in 5 years. Here are some takeaways from the Cyclones' regular season schedule now that it has been released. No easing into Big 12 play with competitive January. When looking at last season, the Cyclones' schedule landed in a way that most of their marquee matchups were backloaded. It made for a grueling stretch that started in early February and lasted through the end of the season. According to Kim Palm, 7 of the Iowa State's final 9 regular season games were against opponents ranked in the top 50, including 5 teams in the top 25. It might not end up to the same extent as the late season stretch last year, but it will be a tougher month of January for the Cyclones. Iowa State opens Big 12 play at home against Arizona on January 2nd. Later that month, sandwiched in between more manageable games, the Cyclones have a challenging 3-game stretch with road games at Houston on January 13th and Texas Tech on January 16th. Before coming home to face BYU on January 20th. Arizona, Houston, Texas Tech, and BYU are all in ESPN's way too early, in quotes, top 20. To prepare for this stretch, Iowa State's non-conference slate is highlighted by a return of the Players Era Festival, which features an expanded field as well as back-to-back games against Purdue in Iowa. Road trips will demand focus. Life on road is often tough in Big 12 play, and the Cyclones' competitive endurance will be tested. This year, Iowa State has 3 instances on its schedule where it was back-to-back conferences road games. In addition to the aforementioned Texas trip where the Cyclones play Texas Tech and Houston, they also have consecutive road game pairings at West Virginia on February 6th and Oklahoma State on February 10th, as well as Arizona State February 19th and Baylor February 23rd. It's only the second time of T.J. Alsoberger's tenure where the Cyclones have 3 back-to-back road game stretches in Big 12 play. In 2022-23, Iowa State also had 3 instances and went combined 2-4. It went 0-4 the previous year in these situations. Olsenberger's first season at the helm. In 2023-24, the Cyclones had 2 pairings and split both of them to go 2-2 during the 2024-25 season. Iowa State went a combined 1-3 in 2 instances. Last year, Iowa State had back-to-back road games with Kansas and Cincinnati, and in its trip to the Beehive State to play BYU and Utah. Cyclones went a combined 1-3. It added proof that there's no overlooking anyone in the Big 12, especially when venturing on the road. November 2nd versus Memphis in Sioux Falls, South Dakota. The Cyclones take on a revamped roster and coaching staff led by Penny Hardaway, who's looking to improve after his first losing season as the Tigers' head coach. November 24th to 28th at the Players Era Festival, the last Las Vegas-based event had switched into a traditional bracket format while still maintaining a lineup of heavy-hitting teams and an NIL prize pool. December 6 versus Purdue. Both teams lost star power but have reloaded. It'll still be a marquee matchup of teams that have made frequent trips to the NCAA tournament's second weekend in recent years. The Cyclones have made Sweet 16 trips in three of the last 5 years, while the Boilermakers have reached at least the Sweet 16 six times over the last decade. December 11th at Iowa, the Cyclones are aiming for their fourth straight win over the Hawkeyes, which would be a first-time feat for Iowa State at the Cy-Hawk rivalry. January 2nd versus Arizona. Iowa State opened Big 12 play against the Wildcats, who are flush off a Final Four appearance and have the makings of being another top 10 ranked team this winter. January 13th at Houston. Defensive stalwart Joseph Tugler is back, and there are plenty of new faces that the Cougars need to identify their go-to scorers, but there is no shortchanging their consistency for what will likely be another top 25-ranked team. January 16th at Texas Tech. There are fifth-year senior eligibility battles to sort out in court, but J.T. Toppin's presence will be enough once he's healthy in the second half of the year. January 20th versus BYU. The Cougars have another high-profile incoming freshman in Bruce Branch III, the number 6th overall 2026 prospect, and reinforcements from the transfer portal. The Cougars' offense and the Cyclones' defense always make for an interesting clash. March 1st at Kansas, they'll play an earlier meeting on February 13th, which will also be must-watch TV, but this showcase will be on ESPN's Big Monday, in quotes, and trip to Allen Fieldhouse in the second-to-last regular season game.
0: Quarterback Allen, Bills easily take care of Lions. Orchard Park, New York. They opened a new Highmark Stadium on Thursday night in ideal fashion for the Bills Mafia, with fireworks, and not merely the pyrotechnics that light up the sky. Buffalo christened its new home with an explosive show of offense led by Josh Allen. Who else? As it pummeled the Detroit Lions 41-31 in the stadium's regular season opener. Allen marked his new home territory by accounting for 5 touchdowns, 3 passing, and 2 rushing, and leaving no doubt that the Bills, 2-0, are poised to make their first season at the new stadium something special. Meanwhile, the Lions, 1-1, are reeling with an undermanned defense that has allowed 71 points in its past 6 quarters. Winners, Josh Allen. It's never too early, at least in these parts, to strike up the MVP chant, and the Bills quarterback inspired the raucous crowd with another scintillating performance that carried the home team. Allen produced 317 passing and rushing yards and threw for 3 touchdowns while rushing for 2. Through 2 games, Allen, the NFL's MVP in 2024, has accounted for 9 touchdowns with 0 turnovers. Yes, he is stating his case. Another winner, Greg Rousseau. With 2 sacks and another forced fumble, the Bills' edge rusher continued his torrid start to the season. After 2 games, Buffalo's 2021 first-round pick has quickly vaulted himself, like Allen, into the conversation for major postseason honors. Joe Brady. The rookie Bills coach won his debut before the home crowd, and he helped set the tone after winning the coin toss and electing to receive. The Bills promptly produced a 10-play, 85-yard touchdown drive to jumpstart the wave of momentum. But the coin toss wasn't Brady's first crucial early decision. When Ed Oliver suffered a hip injury during pregame warm-ups, Brady had about 2 minutes to make the call on whether to put the star defensive tackle on the inactive list, and it all worked out. James Cook. The Bills' running back rushed for 101 yards in the first half. On a night when the NFL's highest-paid running back was on the field in the form of Lions' Jahmyr Gibbs, Cook seemed hardly content with second billing. Cook finished with 135 rushing yards and averaged a whopping 6.4 yards per carry. Dalton Kincaid. The fourth-year tight end was undeniably Allen's go-to target again, leading the Bills with 7 catches for 95 yards with a touchdown. This after Kincaid posted 5 catches for 130 yards in Week 1. The reliability was especially crucial on a night the Bills lost number one receiver DJ Moore to a shoulder injury. Jared Goff and Amon-Ra St. Brown. It started on a downer, but give it Goff and St. Brown, who did much to demonstrate that they were not about to allow their team to quit after falling into a 21-0 hole. Goff passed for 327 yards and 4 touchdowns. St. Brown hauled in 9 passes for 142 yards and 2 TDs, but it was too deep of a hole, and the stat sheet doesn't show how the Lions repeatedly stung themselves with penalties, and the defense was not quite ready for prime time. Bills Mafia. The palace they've been waiting for, the new Highmark Stadium, was christened before a national audience in primetime. While it's smaller than the old Highmark across the street, it has the latest amenities and acoustics that make the home stadium louder. For a $2.2 billion price tag, including a hefty contribution from taxpayers, good that they didn't overlook the detail of protecting a large portion of the fans from the element with the overhang roof. It was also a propose for the Bills to mark the occasion during pregame festivities by having dozens of fans unfurl banners that paid homage to the Bills Mafia, and with an oversized patch that commemorated the inaugural season at the new digs. Losers. Kelvin Shepard, the second-year Lions defensive coordinator, working with a depleted secondary, had no answers for Allen and company. The Bills racked up 448 total yards, and it felt like more as they punished Detroit through the air and on the ground and put up 7 touchdowns. What a wake-up call. Another loser, Lions secondary. It keeps raining and pouring, already undermanned in starting the season without its injured tandem of top-notch safeties, Brian Branch and Kirby Joseph. It was scorched by Josh Allen for 3 touchdown passes in the first half, when it lost fill-in starting safety Avante Maddox to a foot injury. Ed Oliver, Buffalo's all-pro defensive tackle, missed the grand occasion after sustaining a hip injury during pregame warmers. It was a tough blow for the Bills to miss the anchor of the D-line just days after his impressive outing during the victory against the Texans. Oliver played 82% of the snaps at Houston, more than any Buffalo D-lineman, and registered 5 tackles, 1 for loss, a quarterback hit, and a fumble recovery. The Bills undoubtedly hope Oliver's absence isn't as prolonged as a setback last season. Final loser, Jameson Williams. On a night when the Lions needed every big play they could get, the talented receiver barely made his presence felt and finished with 2 catches for 33 yards. Maybe the film will show that Buffalo schemed to take Williams away, or maybe not.
1: And I'm going to go to the 6th page and do some soccer and NASCAR articles. Red Bulls pass NYCFC in standings with key win. Julian Hall scored in the 57th minute by capitalizing on a misplay from James Sands, and the visiting New York Red Bulls hung on for a 1-0 victory over New York City FC in the Hudson River Derby on Friday night at Yankee Stadium. The Red Bulls, 9-11-6, 33 points, won consecutive matches for the first time since May 9th through 13th. They also moved past NYCFC into 8th in the Eastern Conference, thanks to Hall's 10th goal and his first since a hat trick on May 13th. NFC FC 8-10-8, 32 points, slipping to the 9th and final playoff qualifying spot in the East. After Andre Metmedi blocked a right-footed pass by NYCFC's Andres Pereira, the ball approached midfield and Sands gained possession. Sands attempted to pass the ball back to the goalie, Matt Freese, but he moved it too softly and Hall pounced on the loose ball. With Freese out of position, Hall took a few dribbles and easily finished off a right-footed shot from the outside of the box for the Red Bulls' only shot on target. Red Bulls goalie Ethan Horvath made four saves for the third clean sheet of his MLS career, all coming in his past four matches. He highlighted it with a point-blank stop at Benji Terror during the four-minute second-half stoppage time and also made a diving save on Perea in the 18th. Horvath also had help from his defense as the Red Bulls blocked seven of NYCFC's 18 shot attempts. The biggest occurred in the 76th when Tim Parker blocked a shot by Alonso Martinez before it could cross the goal line. NYCFC had the same amount of wins as Cincinnati, but owned the goal differential tiebreaker. New York City also fell to 1-4-4 in its past nine matches, despite holding possessions for 60.6% of the contest. Freeze did not make any saves as NYCFC blocked four of the Red Bulls' nine-shot attempts. Now for NASCAR, Bold Pitt calls Boost Creed to win at Bristol. Sheldon Creed waited until the last minute to make his move. Thanks to an astute call from crew chief Jonathan Toney, Creed had a new tires for an overtime restart on lap 304, and he used them to full advantage in the winning of the Food City 300 at Bristol Motor Speedway on Friday. The victory, Creed's second in three chase races, left the driver of the number 00 Haas factory team Chevrolet on top of the NASCAR O'Reilly's Auto Parts Series postseason standings, 11 points ahead of top-seeded Justin Allgaier in second. But the result left Allgaier angry after finishing fourth and left Jesse Love disconsolate and apologetic after running Allgaier into the outside wall after a lap 208.6 start. Benefiting from a caution with three laps left in regulation, Creed lined up in the inside and lane beside race leader William Swalick on lap 304, getting an excellent launch on his new tires after Tony had called him into the pits for fresh rubber on lap 280. Creed got an excellent launch and seized the lead. Swalick moved up to the top of the track in an attempt to counter, but Creed prevailed, beating Swalick to the finish line by 0.253 seconds at the end of a two-lap overtime. Creed, who picked up his third victory of the season and third of his career, was credited with leading only the final three laps. Quote, "Just a great call by my crew chief and engineer to put tires on," said Creed, who lined up eighth for the penultimate restart on lap 286 and quickly advanced to second. "Great pit stop by my guys to get me out first and be the first one on tires. To be honest, I wasn't really good at all night with the balance of our Chevrolet. Hats off to these guys. They just never give up. I think the overtime restarted there. I tried to time the 18 Swalick well. With a lot newer tires, it was just easier for me to get going. I got clear, and I was just kind of watching up top," unquote. Creed has finished first, second, and first in the three chase races as the O'Reilly Series faces a week off before resuming in the Focused Health 302 at Las Vegas Motor Speedway on October 3rd. Allgaier was the leader for the lap 286 start, but in the bid for the lead, Love ran the number 7 Junior Sports Motorsports Chevrolet into the outside wall shortly after the race went green. As soon as the race ended, the Allgaier in fourth and Love a disappointing 17th, Allgaier strode to Love's number two, Richard Childress, racing Chevrolet to express his dissatisfaction. Quote, "I was just questioning why," said Allegaire, who won the first stage despite seizing the nose of his Camaro during contact with the back bumper of Nick Sanchez's Chevrolet in heavy traffic. "The race car we had was so good tonight. I'm just disappointed at coming out of here the way we did," unquote. Love, the defending series champion, was contrite and upset over a decision that cost both him and Allegaire to the chance of for a victory. Quote, "Honestly, I got caught up in the moment racing with him," said Love, who is fourth in the chase standings, 41 points behind Creed. "I knew on the last restart I had to get a good launch, and I was able to accomplish that. I came off turn four. We were side by side, and I needed to run my best corner, and instead I got caught up with racing him, and in turn, that led me down a path to make an enemy I needed not to make."
0: Canceled qualifying puts Larson on pole. Just 9 points out of the chase lead, Kyle Larson will start from the pole position in Saturday's Bass Pro Shops night race. After a lightning delay forced cancellation of Friday's qualifying session at Bristol Motor Speedway, having finished fifth in the chase opener at Darlington Raceway before winning last Sunday at Worldwide Technology Raceway, Larson brings considerable momentum to the third race of the NASCAR Cup Series postseason at 7:30 p.m. Eastern Time, Saturday on USA Network, PRN, and SiriusXM NASCAR Radio. "Always coming into here, I feel confident," said Larson, driver of the number 5 Hendrick Motorsports Chevrolet. "I do believe we can come here and have a good weekend. At Darlington, I feel like we were back to being 5-team-ish, in a way. It had been so long since we were battling for a win, so that was fun. To go to Gateway and put on a performance like we did, yeah, I feel like we were getting closer to where we want to be, but still have room to go, for sure. A lot of room to go to be dominant, but at least as far as team prep, execution, and all the things it takes, I felt like these first 2 weeks have gone really strong." Chase drivers occupy the first 5 positions on the starting grid for the night race, with Joey Logano lining up next to Larson on the first row in a field set by the rulebook, according to metrics, because of the cancellation. Top seed and chase leader Denny Hamlin will start third, as he tries to keep Larson at bay. William Byron lines up fourth, followed by Carson Hocevar, non-chase drivers Alex Bowman and Ross Chastain will start sixth and seventh, followed by chase driver Austin Cindric. Non-chaser Austin Dillon starts ninth, with chase driver Bubba Wallace 10th on the grid. Other chase drivers start as follows: Christopher Bell, 12th, Ty Gibbs, 13th, Ryan Preece, 16th, Tyler Reddick, 20th, Chris Boucher, 23rd, Chase Briscoe, 26th, Chase Elliott, 27th, Daniel Suarez, 28th, and Ryan Blaney, 29th. Bell is third in the chase standings, 18 points behind Hamlin. Suarez is currently on baby watch for his first child, with NASCAR O'Reilly Auto Parts Series driver Justin Allgaier on standby for possible relief duties. "Hopefully the baby doesn't come till Sunday or Monday," Suarez said. "I think it's going to come very soon, though. Hopefully it's not tomorrow."
1: And I'm going to read from the Iowa Life section. There's an interesting article about oak trees, which I have 7 in my yard, so I'm well aware of the oaks. "Cooling down your backyard starts from the ground up. A few years ago, a neighbor 2 houses down the road from our house had to remove 2 gigantic oaks in the front yard. While it was sad, even to a tree guy, it was clear their time had come. The next morning, I came down for breakfast to find my wife sitting in her usual spot in the living room, reading her emails and checking the news. Quote, 'We're moving,' was her rather non-traditional morning greeting. Even two houses away, the loss of those two oaks opened our house. Indeed, the window beside my wife's morning seat to an unrelenting solar assault each morning. We all know the shade works. Anything that blocks all or part of the sun's rays in the summer can turn intolerable into tolerable, if not downright pleasing. But shade is a pretty broad topic, and it's not always just about trees. For those of us who live in areas with at times uncomfortable hot stretches, we have a long list of tools we can employ to reduce the heat load in our yards and gardens during the hottest days. The solutions literally start from the ground up. If we begin at the ground plane and compare an asphalt driveway, lawn, and 2-foot-tall perennial bed, the numbers are dramatic. On a 95 degrees Fahrenheit summer day in full sun, the surface temperature of asphalt can reach over 150 Fahrenheit. Under the same conditions, a mulch bed surface will reach 125 Fahrenheit, a lawn 90 degrees Fahrenheit, and the ground surface under 2-foot-tall perennial bed might be as low as 80 Fahrenheit. That's as much as a 70-degree difference, and that difference in surface temperature can translate to a cooler backyard for the gardener. If we look deeper, the trend is the same. At the 4-inch soil depth, we're not looking so much at comfort of the gardener, but rather comfort of the plant's roots. Most plant roots show maximum growth between 65 to 70 degrees Fahrenheit with a rapid drop-off in performance above 75 Fahrenheit. High shade from large trees is universally accepted as one of the most important and efficient tools in the designer's toolkit when it comes to reducing summer temperature in the garden. But there's a lot of room between the ground and the canopy above. Understory trees and shrubs, those that dwell in the shade below the forest canopy, can create additional shading as well as more transpirational cooling. So if you want the most cooling for your hot summer garden, it seems like is the best approach is high canopy shade, understory trees and shrubs with a mulched ground plane of mixed herbaceous perennials. And in some parts of the world, that's correct. But as anything in life, there are limits. And that brings us to the end of the Des Moines Register for today. I'm Mark Morrison, and my partner at the microphone has been Owen Hyatt. Carol Hunter and Peggy Ernst were the earlier readers. You can listen to IRIS programs on any computer or smart device at any time at iowaradioreading.org. 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

0: Okay, I'll be right there, guys. Hey, oh, Deb, come on in. I thought you were the radon test guys.
1: The who test guys?
0: Didn't you see the paper Sunday? The Surgeon General issued another warning.
1: Oh, like the cigarette warning?
0: Exactly. Only now they're saying radon causes lung cancer. 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
1: You're kidding me, right? 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
0: Yep. 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
0: No, nobody can smell radon. 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
1: So how did you find them?
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0: Oh, I'll be right there.
1: Me too.
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Greetings and salutations. Welcome to the reading of the Cedar Rapids Gazette for Saturday, September 19th, 2026. I'm your reader, Grace Barter. A man was killed in a head-on crash in Cedar Rapids Wednesday, according to a City of Cedar Rapids Public Safety news release. About 1:30 p.m., a northbound vehicle collided with a southbound vehicle near the intersection of C Avenue and Teakwood Lane Northeast, according to police. As a result, Richard Young, 85, of Cedar Rapids, was taken to a hospital where he was pronounced dead. Three others involved in the crash were taken to hospitals for medical treatment, according to the release. Police are continuing to investigate the incident and said that related charges are possible. Road work will resume this fall on two Cedar Rapids streets projects after a new contractor was selected to complete the work. The Cedar Rapids City Council this week approved a set of contracts with Eastern Iowa Excavating to complete two separate projects that stalled last month after the original contractor defaulted on the work. The first project is along 34th Street Southeast from Bever Avenue to North Terry Drive, where construction was already well underway. The roadway is currently closed with a lengthy detour in place to navigate the area. The second sits on the city's northeast side and includes the portion of Richard Drive Northeast from Evergreen Street to Nancy Jane Lane. Nancy Jane Lane Northeast from Richard Drive to Brooklyn Drive, and Brooklyn Drive Northeast from Nancy Jane Lane to Redbud Road. Shift Companies was initially selected for both projects after being identified as the lowest responsive and responsible bidder for the work, but the company in August informed the city it would not be able to complete either project. The city has worked since with the surety company that provided performance bonds for the projects to identify another contractor to complete the work, culminating in the selection of Eastern Iowa Excavating, which has completed several projects with the city in the past. The surety company will be responsible for covering any costs above the project's original contract price, meaning the city will not pay more for the work as a result of Shift Company's default. Cedar Rapids Construction Engineering Manager Taylor Bergen said the paperwork to transition the projects to Eastern Iowa Excavating should be completed within the month, allowing work to resume on the projects in late September or early October. He said the company has high hopes it can complete the 34th Street project by the end of the current construction season, weather permitting. The same could be said for the first phase of the Northeast Side project, which is the portion along Brooklyn Drive. The remaining three phases would be done in the spring. Residents living in affected areas will soon receive a letter explaining the transition and a timeline of when work will resume. In the meantime, posted detours remain in effect. The number of confirmed measles cases in Iowa in 2026 is more than four times the number of cases in 2025, according to data from the Iowa Department of Health and Human Services. The public-facing website that the department updates weekly on Thursdays shows the case count jumped from 22 to 38 from September 10th to September 17th. The majority of cases are concentrated in the southwest region of the state. Most have occurred in people 19 years old or younger, with three cases confirmed in children under 5 years old. Only 5% of cases in 2026 were identified in people who received at least one dose of a measles-containing vaccine 2 weeks or more before the onset of symptoms. In the majority of cases, the individual was either unvaccinated or did not have a record of having been vaccinated. The department first confirmed the outbreak August 17th.
The initial 12 confirmed cases have grown to 37 associated with the outbreak and 38 total, including an isolated case identified earlier in the year. In 2025, Iowa confirmed 9 cases of measles, with 2,289 cases reported in the United States. As of September 18th, 3,471 confirmed measles cases have been reported in the country, according to U.S. Centers for Disease Control and Prevention data. The largest current outbreak is in Pennsylvania, where officials have reported a 4th measles-associated death this week. None of the 4 were vaccinated, according to the state health department. Pennsylvania's measles outbreak continues to grow, with nearly 700 illnesses reported so far this year across 38 counties, including about 100 cases in the last 7 days. The measles-associated deaths are the first reported in the state in 35 years, state officials say. The nation eliminated the domestic spread of measles in 2000 by maintaining high vaccination rates, but they have fallen in recent years to below the 95% coverage needed to prevent outbreaks. Meanwhile, measles infections have been surging in recent years. In November, international health officials will meet to determine if the U.S. and Mexico have lost their measles-free status. The problem has been years in the making, as fewer kids get routine vaccines due to parental waivers, health care access issues, and rampant disinformation. More recently, Trump administration health officials, including Health Secretary Robert F. Kennedy Jr., have questioned and sown doubt about the established safety of vaccines at an unprecedented level, while also defunding local efforts to improve vaccination rates. A Florida man was charged this week after he contacted an investigator posing online as a 15-year-old girl multiple times over a nearly 3-month period, requesting sexually explicit photos of her and was making plans to travel to Cedar Rapids to have sex with the teen. Lawrence Anderson, 74, of Fort Myers, Florida, was charged with sexual exploitation of a minor, a Class B felony, grooming, a Class D felony, enticing a minor under 16, a Class D felony, and phone dissemination of obscene material to minors, first offense, an aggravated misdemeanor. 6th Judicial Associate District Judge Angie Johnston, during an initial appearance Tuesday, ordered a $50,000 bond for Anderson. He remains in the Linn County Correctional Center. Investigators said Anderson contacted their police profile of a 15-year-old girl through a prostitution website on his cell phone, a

Anderson requested. Anderson asked to see the photo without the towel and sent the profile a graphic photo of him. Investigators said they continued to have contact with Anderson through June 29th, and he continued to tell the profile he wanted to have sex with her. He also requested more photos of her naked. Anderson initially said he would stop by Cedar Rapids on his way from Florida to Minnesota to have sex with her, but ultimately said he couldn't, but would try to see her on his way back to Florida from Minnesota, according to the complaint. Investigators determined the phone he was using to communicate with her belonged to his wife, as confirmed by subscriber information, the complaint stated. Investigators obtained a photo of him from the Cape Coral Police Department in Florida that matched the photo he sent the profile, as well as confirming vehicles registered to him at his home in Florida. In reviewing the phone records, the alleged grooming behavior directed at the minor profile started April 27th and continued through May 22nd before she allegedly turned 16 and then continued through June 29th. Bo Harvey has spent countless hours inside the walls of the University of Iowa Stead Family Children's Hospital over the past few years as he prepared for and recovered from a heart transplant. However, the Cascade teen was always so sick during his stays at the hospital, he was never able to participate in the wave, in which players and fans at Iowa's football games wave to children in the hospital at the end of the first quarter. This Saturday, Bo will see the wave for the first time from the other side of the windows when he is honored on the field as the kid captain at the Hawkeyes football game against the University of Northern Iowa. "We're excited to celebrate Bo," said his mother, Kelsey Harvey. "He did the work, and it's really cool to see him be rewarded for it." Bo, 15, is one of 12 kid captains this fall as part of an annual program that highlights and celebrates pediatric patients at the university's Children's Hospital. "Bo is the definition of courage," said Gary Beasley, clinical associate professor and medical director of advanced cardiac therapies and heart transplant program at Stead Family Children's Hospital. Bo's medical journey began before he was born, when he was diagnosed with hypoplastic right heart syndrome, a congenital defect that leaves the right side of the heart underdeveloped. Prenatal tests found that Bo had anomalous pulmonary venous return, in which veins carrying blood from the lungs drain into the heart's right atrium instead of the left, and heterotaxy syndrome, in which organs form in abnormal places in the chest or abdomen. Bo's first open heart surgery came hours after his birth, and he underwent two more by the time he was two. The third was intended to be his final open heart surgery, but in the aftermath of that procedure, Bo developed a rare complication called plastic bronchitis, which causes fluid to build up in the airways and form rubbery plugs called casts. "It made me more tired and it was harder to breathe," Bo said. He underwent surgeries and procedures at Stead Family Children's Hospital and in Philadelphia to address that condition and was stable for several years. However, when problems with bronchitis and pneumonia persisted, the Harveys and physicians agreed to pursue a heart transplant for Bo. He was placed on the transplant list in August 2025, and doctors told the family they could expect a wait of up to a year. "Generally, it takes at least several months when we're waiting for a donor organ, but his came pretty quickly," Beasley said. One late night in November of 2025, the Harveys received a call that a heart was ready for Bo. Following a 14-hour transplant surgery 2 days later, Bo's donor heart performed well. However, he faced complications with his lungs and his kidneys and remained in the Iowa City Hospital for 4 months, spending a good chunk of that time sedated and ventilated.

isolated. They would come in, take a chest x-ray, and one lung would do good, and then the other one wouldn't, Poe said. As his condition improved, he went from requiring assistance just to sit up to strolling around the unit and playing euchre with the nurses. He always tried to be upbeat and have a great attitude, even when he was having some of the roughest and toughest days possible, Beasley said. Poe returned home in March, and since that time, he stayed busy with video games, biking, and spending time with his parents and sisters, 18-year-old Peyton and 13-year-old Cora. This fall, he joined the football team at Cascade High School, where he is a sophomore. Poe will remain on medications for the rest of his life to prevent his body from rejecting the heart and will need regular check-ins with physicians, but if all goes well, he should be able to live an active life. For now, that means attending this weekend's game as a guest of honor, where he'll stop by a special tailgate, meet head football coach Kirk Ferentz, and more. He's already had a behind-the-scenes look at the locker rooms and field day during Kids Day in August, where all the kid captains met to tour the facility ahead of the season. We went out onto the field and the players came in and hung out with us and talked, Poe said. Poe even selected the song that will be played during the wave this weekend. He chose Centuries by Fall Out Boy, a rock anthem about overcoming the odds and leaving behind a legacy, something Poe might know a little bit about. After having such a tough year, being kid captain is neat. Is a neat end to it, his father Jared Harvey said. The president of Iowa's Board of Regents, in an email copying Governor Kim Reynolds and State Representative Taylor Collins, has asked the chair of an executive committee for the University of Iowa-based Center for Intellectual Freedom to get on board or get out of the way, following escalating tensions about the center's governance and organization. I respectfully ask that you get on board and work with Regent Christine Hensley collaboratively or step down and allow someone else to chair the hiring process, Regents President Robert Kramer wrote in an 8:45 p.m. email Thursday to University of Texas Austin Professor Richard Lowry, who had fired off a contentious email to Regents at 4:07 a.m. that day. Please let us know what you decide. The goal, Kramer wrote, is to write the Center for Intellectual Freedom chip following months of backroom clashes and complaints over who and how it's being run, with interim director Luciano DeCastro leveling the harshest criticism in his struggle for more power over the center's spending, hiring, courses, visitors, bylaws, and policies. We are looking forward to reset for CIF, Kramer wrote to Lowry. Instead of fighting each step of the way, we want the permanent executive director and the advisory council to set a new course by working in partnership with the board and the university. We don't want CIF to be an island of disgruntled nonconformists, but an engaging center that permeates the whole campus. We want to change the culture. Lowry, a firebrand who sued his own campus after openly criticized its DEI ideology before being appointed to the UI-based center's 26-member advisory council and 9-member executive committee last year, for months has backed DeCastro in his battle for more power and control over the center. Before Lowry was even appointed to the center's advisory council, DeCastro brought him to Iowa City in September of 2025, paying Lowry's travel expenses out of his own pocket to help stand up the new UI-based center, despite urging from university and regent leadership that DeCastro wait to involve the Texas professor. Once on the advisory council, Lowry was appointed to its smaller subset executive committee and then named its chair,
putting him in charge of the center's search for a permanent director, for which DeCastro has applied. As one of 62 applicants to become the center's permanent director, and of the 11 prospects advanced to the next stage of the search, DeCastro has criticized a new board mandate that the executive committee produce 3 to 4 finalists for it to choose from, given that his favor with the executive committee might wane among the full Board of Regents, which makes the final hiring call. DeCastro this week rebuffed a new board plan for the center's independent organization that retains its oversight of the center's budget, legal matters, and director. In support of DeCastro, Lowry tried to halt the board's search plans by leveraging his power as chair of the executive committee in charge of the national search. Regent Hensley is violating the bylaws by attempting to call a meeting of the executive committee to proceed with the search and establishing a timeline for the search, Lowry wrote in a 4:07 a.m. email Thursday, hours after Hensley had announced a new timeline during a Board of Regents meeting calling for an executive committee next week. I am chair of the executive committee for the purposes of the search, Lowry wrote. We are not in a position to proceed with a meeting next week, and this is not acceptable. Board of Regents President Kramer, who also serves on the center's 26-member advisory council and is one of 3 regents on a governance committee over the center, then got involved Thursday evening with his email copying the governor and Republican lawmaker Collins, who chairs the House's Higher Education Committee and was closely involved in the legislation that created the center in 2025. It appears we are going down different paths, Kramer wrote to Lowry. The Board of Regents is moving forward with a new administrative agreement with the university and with hiring the permanent director. Rather than acting as an advisory committee, you seem to want to run the center your way and not respecting the board's decisions. Calling out Lowry for trying to use the hiring process as leverage with the board to get what you want, Kramer said the executive committee is meeting next week to keep moving forward. I have copied in Representative Collins and have blind copied in the governor as they have both shown interest in the success of the center, Kramer wrote. I am letting you know that the board voted today to approve the new administrative agreement, the direction to the executive committee of the advisory council to submit 3 or 4 finalists for the job of permanent executive director, and due to your refusal below to proceed with the hiring process in a timely manner, we're also approving the timeline Regent Hensley has laid out for the hiring process. Collins responded minutes later in support of Kramer. I agree with Robert. We have to keep moving forward, Collins wrote. In some national and international news, President Trump said Friday he had a deal with Denmark to bolster the U.S. military presence in Greenland after months of threatening to take the island by force from the NATO ally. Trump, in a social media post announcing the deal, said the agreement gives the United States permanent control over security and all other needs in Greenland, completely addressing all of our many U.S. concerns. He added that with the agreement, his administration would immediately begin the process of developing a larger military presence on the mineral-rich Danish territory. The office of Denmark's Prime Minister, Mette Frederiksen, said the deal would be signed by 3 governments next week during the United Nations General Assembly, but parliamentary action still was needed by the Danish and Greenland governments before it could be enforced. In a statement that she said, the agreement recognizes the sovereignty and territorial integrity of Greenland and Denmark and upholds both people's right to self-determination.
Prosecutors say an SUV driver was under the influence of drugs when she swerved into the wrong lane, blew a red light, and slammed into a Los Angeles City bus, killing two riders. It was a tragedy compounded by the subsequent fatal crash of a TV news helicopter that had been covering the collision that killed the two people on board and one on the ground. Los Angeles County District Attorney Nathan Hochman says Bailey Lynn Rios was speeding and impaired. Two men deported by the U.S. to Equatorial Guinea have been arbitrarily arrested, their lawyers and rights groups said on Friday, after the police covered their heads with a bag, beat them, and held them at gunpoint in a hotel-turned-detention center in Senegal. Ahmed Solomon, an Egyptian national, and Samson Berhani from Eritrea are among other 40 people who have been deported from the U.S. to Equatorial Guinea, a tiny oil-rich state in Central Africa that they had never heard of before. French President Emmanuel Macron has asked his government to prepare a plan to protect critical infrastructure against drone and cyber attacks. He described an intensifying Russian hybrid threat. Macron spoke Friday and cited recent threats to Europeans and France, specifically mentioning drone and cyber attacks. A powerful bomb exploded at a mosque near police offices in northwestern Pakistan, killing at least 21 people and wounding at least 80. The attack occurred in Khohat, a district in Khyber Pakhtunkhwa province, and comes amid a surge in regional violence. Police say an attacker rammed an explosives-laden vehicle into the mosque. Several armed gunmen also attempted to enter the police compound. Brazilian police announced they would reopen dozens of cases linked to a self-confessed serial killer. Yorlan Lopez da Silva, 33, was arrested Sunday while attempting to escape dressed as a woman and carrying a child. He is suspected of killing at least 16 people in the region of Mulungu in the northeastern state of Paraguay. A police spokeswoman said da Silva confessed to another 11 killings. Police in Malawi say two suspects were fatally shot in an operation that rescued a British woman who was kidnapped. Police say Nusrat Osman is safe after the operation to free her Thursday in the southern African country. A shooting at a high school in the southern Philippines left two 14-year-old students and the teenage gunman dead. Local officials say at least eight people were wounded. The shooting occurred at Banga National High School in South Cotabato Province. East Japan Railway is currently conducting a test through late November for an autonomous robot that serves as a mobile trash can at Shinjuku Station in Tokyo. Through this trial, which began September 8th, the company aims to verify the robot's safety, among other things, hoping its introduction will improve the efficiency of cleaning operations within the station. The robot, about 3 feet tall, 2 feet wide, and 3 feet deep, moves along a predetermined route. It allows passersby and others to dispose of waste, including combustible trash and empty cans, through slots on top of the robot's body. Equipped with motion sensors, the autonomous trash can avoids passersby while roaming around at a speed of around 0.6 miles per hour. The trial is being conducted in the concourse inside ticket gates on the first basement level of the station. It runs on weekdays from 10 a.m. to 5 p.m. through November 20th. Comedian and actor Tom Arnold, a native of Ottumwa, is even able to joke about breaking his back in August in an Iowa City hotel room.
I fell out of bed, he told MSN, calling it a terrible old man injury. The 66-year-old actor canceled a speaking engagement in Lincoln, Nebraska this week because of health reasons, the Omaha World Herald reported. Arnold was scheduled to speak about addiction, hoping to inspire people and help save lives. The actor, who has had a long, lifelong struggle with addiction, celebrated 9 years of being clean on July 17th. Arnold said he woke up in the dark in his Iowa City hotel room to use the bathroom. I didn't turn the light on and fell backwards on the floor and couldn't get up. Arnold had fractured a vertebrae near his tailbone. The bone shattered and nearly pierced his spinal cord. He underwent emergency surgery at the University of Iowa hospitals. Arnold also said on the podcast he's getting ready to have heart surgery, but provided no details. He had studied business administration and writing at the University of Iowa before moving to Los Angeles to work as a stand-up comedian. Barr hired him as a writer for her sitcom Roseanne, which debuted in 1988. The blue-collar comedy was the highest-rated show on television in 1989 and 90. Arnold worked on scripts but then began performing on the show when he and Barr were dating. You are listening to the reading of the Cedar Rapids Gazette for Saturday, September 19th on IRIS, the Iowa Radio Reading Information Service for the Blind. Now let's turn to today's obituaries. Harold Kuhn of Coralville died Tuesday, September 15th. A memorial mass was held this morning. Private family graveside services will be held at a later date at the Mount Calvary Cemetery in Livermore. Lowell Swartz passed away at his home in North Liberty on Thursday, July 16th. He was born October 9, 1943. A meet and greet for friends and family of Lowell will be held at Lansing's Oak Hill in Coralville on Sunday, September 27th from 2 to 4 p.m. Marvin Gurgitz, 83, of Cedar Rapids, passed away Saturday, September 12th. Funeral services will be held Sunday, September 20th at 1 p.m. at Cedar Memorial Park Funeral Home. Family and friends are invited to gather for visitation beginning at 11 a.m. on Sunday at the funeral home. A graveside service will follow at Hopkinton City Cemetery. Edwin Crane, 72, of Center Point, passed away Wednesday, September 16th at Unity Point Hospice in Cedar Rapids after a long illness. Ed served in the U.S. Army from 1972 to 1974 and was stationed in Germany. He dedicated his career to Cargill in Cedar Rapids. Barry Smith, age 89, of Cedar Rapids, passed away at his home in Cedar Rapids on Monday, September 14th. A visitation will be held at the Cedar Memorial Park Chapel of Memories on Monday, September 21st from 10 a.m. until the service time at 11 a.m. An entombment will follow at the Cedar Memorial Park Mausoleum. Barry was born on July 12, 1937, in Ryan. On June 3, 1959, he married Janet McVeigh. He had a lifelong passion for learning and was especially proud of his education. In 1959, he graduated from Upper Iowa University with a major in chemistry and minors in mathematics and biology. His love of education continued throughout his life, and he was deeply honored to serve on the Board of Trustees at Upper Iowa University. Barry began his career teaching high school in Alburnett. Over the years, his work took him through many different fields and opportunities.
He worked at the Creamery in Ryan, McDonnell Aircraft, Rockwell Collins, and Norrand. He later built a successful printed circuit board company before beginning a career in construction and real estate. Aaron Shantz, 54, passed away in his home Sunday, September 13. A celebration of life will be held from 3 to 7 p.m. Sunday, October 18th at the Hiawatha Community Center. Aaron was a 1993 Washington High School graduate and went on to be a dedicated and meticulous employee at various jobs, his favorite being Aegon. An active member of the Marion and Cedar Rapids community throughout his entire life. Chuck Gardner, 95, of Cedar Rapids, passed away on September 15th at the Woodlands of the Methwick community. A visitation will be held at the Cedar Memorial Park Chapel of Memories on Wednesday, September 23rd from 10 a.m. until service time at 11. Entombment will follow at the Cedar Memorial Park Cemetery. Chuck was born March 11th, 1931 in Cincinnati, Ohio. He was raised in Peoria and Davenport. Chuck is a graduate of the University of Illinois with a bachelor's degree in business and a master's degree in management. He was united in marriage to Mary Ward on June 17, 1956. Chuck and Mary met working at Armstrong's department store in downtown Cedar Rapids. Chuck remained with Armstrong's for 35 years, retiring in 1990 as vice president of operations. He was active in the Cedar Rapids community, where he was honored to serve on the board of many organizations, often in leadership roles, including Methwick, Whitworth Senior Center, Kingston Hill, and Aging Services. He was a member of St. Paul's United Methodist Church, where he served on various committees and as a trustee, including two terms as a trustee for the Iowa Annual Conference of the United Methodist Church. He was also a trustee for the Esther and Robert Armstrong Charitable Trust. He was a member of Optimist and the National Office Managers Association. Judy Hartz, most recently of Minnetonka, Minnesota, formerly of Hudson, Wisconsin, Port Charlotte, and Clearwater Beach, Florida, passed away September 5th at her home. Judy was born November 25th, 1941, to John and Jetta Kuba and grew up in Cedar Rapids. Judy was a member of the National Honor Society, a cheerleader, and homecoming queen at Jefferson High School. After high school, she attended Mount Mercy and Clark Colleges and worked as an airline stewardess for United Airlines stationed in the Twin Cities and then for Hertz Car Rental at the Cedar Rapids Airport. A celebration of life will be held October 26th from 12 to 2:30 p.m. at the University of Minnesota Landscape Arboretum in Chaska, Minnesota, in the fireplace room. Garl McLaughlin, 89, passed away September 15th. He was born July 9th, 1937, in Osceola. Visitation will be held from 4 to 7 p.m. Wednesday, September 23rd, at Lansing Funeral and Cremation Service in Iowa City. A celebration of life will be held at 2 p.m. on Thursday, September 24th, at Lansing's. Private entombment will be at Memory Garden Cemetery. On August 19, 1962, Garl married Laura Irvin. A dedicated educator, he spent his career teaching mathematics at Southeast Junior High, Central Junior High, and Iowa City High School. Beyond the classroom, he devoted many years to coaching, serving as a ninth grade football coach, assistant wrestling coach, and head boys tennis coach. Outside of education, he was an accomplished bowler and an avid supporter of the sport. In recognition of his achievements and contribution, he was inducted into the Iowa
Bowling Hall of Fame in 2010. Police are releasing few details about an all-terrain vehicle accident this week that killed a former Hawkeye Kid captain. Niall Cron, 9, of Iowa City, died Tuesday from injuries sustained in an ATV accident, according to an obituary. The Iowa City Fire Department was called to a storage garage complex at 3710 Liberty Drive at 6:40 p.m. Tuesday for an ATV accident with traumatic injuries, according to Lee Hermiston, the city's public information officer. Iowa City Police and Johnson County Ambulance also responded. Hermiston didn't identify the ATV's driver, provide other details, or confirm the Liberty Drive accident proved fatal. "The information I've shared is all I'm able to share with you," Hermiston wrote in an email. The son of Brittany and Rick Cron, Niall Cron, was born premature at the University of Iowa's Stead Family Children's Hospital, diagnosed with a cleft lip, scoliosis, and with no hearing. He spent over 50 days in the neonatal intensive care unit and continued to receive treatment at Stead. Niall Cron was named an honorary kid captain for Iowa's 2023 game against Iowa State. In sports action, UNI football head coach Todd Stepsis still remembers how Parker Sutherland smiled after taking a big hit in practice. Stepsis walked over and helped Sutherland to his feet, still with a grin on his face despite the crunch of football pads heard just seconds earlier. "I've got to get lower on that one, don't I?" Stepsis recalled Sutherland saying, grinning. "It didn't matter the play, who was on the sideline or who was blocking or catching the ball. Sutherland loved football." Stepsis said there wasn't a practice or game when Sutherland didn't smile and have one on his face and wasn't willing to go the extra mile. The Panthers visit Iowa football on Saturday in Iowa City, Sutherland's hometown. It was a game Stepsis was sure the tight end wouldn't have been thrilled to play in. "There are roughly 100 players between UNI and Iowa's programs who are from this state taking the field Saturday afternoon. Sutherland was one of them. Instead of putting on the Panthers jersey, UNI will be remembering his life and impact after Sutherland's death in February." Sutherland spent his 4 years at Iowa City High playing football, basketball, baseball before joining UNI's program last year. He appeared in 4 games and was anticipated to become a potential breakout weapon in the Panthers' offense. Sutherland, during a team winter workout in February, collapsed during practice and died February 14th. The announcement instantly brought the football community together, sharing stories and drawing support around the country. The Hawkeyes are helping honor Sutherland this weekend, too, just between the two schools. But beyond celebrating who Sutherland was and recognizing his family off the field, the players have the chance to honor Sutherland by playing the game itself. Sutherland was coachable, and he wanted to learn. He wanted to see UNI succeed, and he was one of many players who would have been ecstatic to kick off against the Hawkeyes on national television. Not all of Iowa's team knew Sutherland, but the Hawkeyes understand the brotherhood of the game. Stepsis has called Sutherland one of one. "There isn't another Sutherland, but the head coach can remember the joy Sutherland had and the excitement he had to be a part of the team. That part of Sutherland's story never goes away, even though the emotion of playing in his hometown, Iowa, and UNI want to remember Sutherland any way they can." "There's not another Parker Sutherland," Stepsis said. "He's just so unique and so different. I've never met anybody like him in my life."
The long-awaited home opener for Mount Mercy football is today. Co-hosts another Wisconsin power, while Cornell welcomes a winless Monmouth Illinois College. Wartburg looks to bounce back from a loss to top-ranked North Central Illinois and an NAIA-ranked battle. When Mount Mercy announced plans in fall of 2024 that it planned to start a football program, a home game was just a vision. Now it's becoming a reality. The Mustangs have worked and waited about 2 years for the opportunity to bring football to campus and will make their official home debut Saturday at Bus Stadium in Cedar Rapids, hosting William Woods, Missouri at 1 p.m. Mount Mercy started its first season on the road. They were competitive with Grinnell, dropping a 16-13 decision. The Mustangs moved to 0-2 after a 43-6 loss to Baker, Kansas University last week. In other news, research scientist Ashish Rajurkar kneels in the dirt, lifting a large clod of soil tangled around a soybean plant. He knocks away pieces of earth from the plant's roots, which slope straight down instead of out to the side like typical soybean plants. Researchers hope roots like these could help crops withstand some effects of climate change while also drawing more carbon from the atmosphere and storing it underground. Carbon dioxide released by burning fossil fuels traps heat in the atmosphere, driving human-caused climate change. For years, scientists have explored ways to remove some of that carbon from the atmosphere, including through direct air capture, changes to ocean chemistry so seawater can absorb more carbon, and reforestation. Now, researchers at the Salk Institute for Biological Studies are testing whether deeper root systems could become another tool. But scientists still need to show how much additional carbon those roots can store under real farming conditions, how long the carbon would remain underground, and whether the crops can maintain yields. An $18 million grant from the Bezos Earth Fund will help Salk researchers test those questions in the field by measuring how resilient these plants are to drought and other climate stressors, how much carbon they can store and for how long, and how to get the plants onto farms at scale. Wolfgang Busch, director of the Institute's Harnessing Plants Initiative, said the issue is pressing. "We are actually steering in a direction that is very concerning," he said. "It will become harder to grow enough food for enough people." Over the last 6 years, Salk scientists uncovered the genetic information of hundreds of versions of common row crop plants, such as soybeans and sorghum, from around the world, creating an encyclopedia of plant genomes, said Todd Michael, a research professor at the Institute. After identifying 347 genes related to carbon storage and root growth, scientists were able to edit the plant's DNA and create ones with roots that penetrate the soil further down. "We wanted to leverage the natural variation of a given plant," Michael said. "We just have to be able to make the right crosses to bring in those genetics." During droughts, they hope the roots will allow plants to access water below the top layer of soil while also storing carbon farther underground, where it may be less vulnerable to being released when farmers till their fields. Researchers are also trying to boost carbon storage by growing larger root systems so more carbon-rich plant material is left in the soil, and by increasing suberin, a cork-like substance in roots that contains carbon and decomposes more slowly than many other plant tissues. Researchers hypothesize that more steeply shaped root systems may also allow farmers to plant more crops in a smaller area, potentially increasing yield.
Salk. Scientists think longer, bigger roots could also absorb more nitrogen and other fertilizer runoff, which can cause algae blooms and lead to low oxygen environments that kill marine life. Based on earlier lab results, Salk researchers estimate 1 hectare, which is about 2.5 acres, of deeper and bigger rooted soybean plants could store an additional metric ton of carbon dioxide per year. How long that carbon stays stored depends on how deep the roots can grow and the surrounding environment in the soil. Initial results from the field are expected this fall, Bush said. At one of these field sites at the University of Illinois Urbana-Champaign, Salk is growing deep-rooted soybean plants under a canopy that can open and close to control the amount of rainfall plants receive, testing how the plants perform in drought conditions. Using underground cameras and sensing equipment, research partners at the university can track the amount of carbon in the soil and view the root structure's growth in real time. But there is still uncertainty about these plants will perform outside a lab. Salk researchers hope data collection at the site in Illinois, along with ones in Missouri, Kansas, and Iowa, will provide accurate estimates of carbon storage and crop yield. Because most plant breeders haven't focused on root systems in the past, we don't really know what the trade-off is, Bush said. You have to test it in the field. The Trump administration illegally terminated a $7 billion Solar for All program intended to make solar power accessible to more than 900,000 lower-income Americans, a federal judge in Rhode Island ruled Friday. The EPA rescinded the Solar for All funds in August of 2025 after President Trump's massive tax and spending law passed in Congress a month earlier, with Administrator Lee Zeldin calling the Biden-era grant program a boondoggle. District Judge Mary McElroy wrote in the ruling that Congress clearly intended the EPA to continue administering the Solar for All grants that were already obligated. The EPA acted contrary to this intent and without any other statutory authority when it terminated the program, McElroy wrote. She vacated the termination. The EPA said Friday it was reviewing the decision and considering options for appeal. The lawsuit filed in Rhode Island by the Rhode Island AFL-CIO Labor Organization and others, including the Public Interest Law Center, Rhode Island Center for Justice, and the nonprofit Solar United Neighbors, highlighted the importance of the program for local workforces and lower-income communities seeking access to clean energy project funding. Patrick Crowley, president of the Rhode Island AFL-CIO, called the decision a big victory for states across the country. Clean, affordable power like solar shouldn't be a luxury, said Alex St. Pierre, vice president for environmental justice at Conservation Law Foundation, one of the nonprofit legal advocacy groups representing the plaintiffs. In May, for the first time, solar supplied more of the nation's electricity than coal. And on this day in history, in 1796, President George Washington's farewell address was published. In it, America's first chief executive advised, "Observe good faith and justice toward all nations. Cultivate peace and harmony with all." In 1881, the 20th president of the U.S., James Garfield, died 2.5 months after being shot by Charles Guiteau. He was succeeded by Vice President Chester Arthur. In 1955, President Juan Perón of Argentina was ousted after revolt by the Army and Navy. In 1957, the U.S. conducted its first contained underground nuclear test, codenamed Rainier, in the Nevada desert.
In 1985, the Mexico City area was struck by a devastating earthquake that killed at least 9,500 people. In 1988, Olympic diver Greg Louganis suffered a concussion after striking his head on the diving board during the preliminary round of the 3-meter springboard diving competition at the Seoul Summer Games. Louganis would recover from the injury and win a gold medal in the event the following day. In 1995, the New York Times and the Washington Post published the Manifesto of Unabomber Ted Kaczynski, which proved instrumental in identifying and capturing him. 2004, Hu Jintao became the undisputed leader of China with the departure of former President Jiang Zemin from his top military post. In 2008, struggling to stave off financial catastrophe, the administration of President George W. Bush laid out a radical bailout plan calling for a takeover of $500 billion or more in worthless mortgages and other bad debt held by tottering institutions. Relieved investors sent stocks soaring on Wall Street and around the globe. In 2011, Mariano Rivera of the New York Yankees recorded his 602nd save, making him baseball's all-time leader in the category. And in 2017, a powerful earthquake shook central Mexico, collapsing buildings, killing at least 226 people, and sending thousands fleeing into the streets in densely populated parts of the greater Mexico City area and nearby states. And that does it for today's reading of the Cedar Rapids Gazette for Saturday, September 19th, 2026. I'm your reader, Grace Barger. You can access a recording of today's reading on our website, iowaradioreading.org, at any time. 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
3: 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The Surgeon General issued another warning.
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3: Exactly. 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
4: Oh, great.
3: No, hey, it's no big deal. 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
3: First, you go to the EPA website.
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6: Mommy, I'll get it.
3: Oh, I'll be right there.
4: Me too.

Welcome to the reading of the Iowa Capital Dispatch for the week ending September 18, 2026. All material heard on IRIS is intended solely for the use of Iowans with a print disability. I'm your reader, Scott Splavik. Now, let's begin with this week's Iowa Capital Dispatch. UNI receives Regents' approval to form Center Housing Grassley Papers, written by Brooklyn Drazy. The University of Northern Iowa is furthering its work into civic education and stewardship of historical government resources through two centers, one created from a directive by the Iowa Board of Regents and the other approved by it Thursday. The Board of Regents approved the formation of a Center for Public Engagement, Leadership Development, and Archival Stewardship at UNI during its Thursday meeting, with the vote amended to clarify that once U.S. Senator Chuck Grassley retires, the center will be named for him and his wife, Barbara. University of Northern Iowa President Mark Nook told the board the center has been in development since before he arrived in 2017, and the university has spent many years working on it with the knowledge the university would receive Grassley's documents once he leaves the Senate. The board approved the center on its future namesake's 93rd birthday. Quote, the center will be a nationally recognized resource for civic engagement, leadership development, archival stewardship, and public programming that connects Iowa to the nation through learning, dialogue, scholarship, and public service, Nook said. To accomplish that, the mission will drive this center is to preserve and provide access to Senator Grassley's historic career while advancing civic education, steward leadership development, public engagement, and educational programming that strengthens the understanding of American government and representative democracy, end quote. Regent Christine Hensley voiced her support for the center, but said she feels strongly that the board needs to have a fundraising update from the university as its November meeting. According to a news release from the University of Northern Iowa, the university is creating a fundraising and implementation strategy for the center and expects funding to come from donations, endowment earnings, grants, sponsorships, program revenue, and support from the University of Northern Iowa. Board documents stated the center will launch a scholarship and leadership development program, host events like lectures and exhibits for both students and the public, preserve and provide access to the Grassley Collection, and work with partners to expand civic learning opportunities. One of these partnerships will be with the UNI Center for Civic Education, the document stated, though their missions are distinct. The Center for Civic Education is focused on educational outreach and programming in support of civic learning. Allison Rank, director of the Center for Civic Education, presented to the Board of Regents Wednesday about its work and priorities. Over the past 15 months, Rank said the center has put on events to introduce students to diverse viewpoints, group activities to learn more about civic culture at UNI, and other training and activities off campus and across the state. Quote, we want to be a nationally recognized leader in research, teaching, and public outreach in free speech and civic education, end quote, Rank said. The center is focused on civic engagement on and off campus related to free speech, Rank said, as well as providing professional development and civic learning to current and future Iowa educators and promoting civic education through curricular changes with faculty across the state. The first year of the center's Challenging Perspectives series focused on the future of the American family, an event Rank said more than 60 students attended. From student-led brainstorming sessions with small groups came 17 solutions for bolstering UNI civic culture, which Rank said they used to apply for and receive a national grant to become an anchor campus for deliberative dialogue focused on faith-based institutions and service provision. Another Challenging Perspectives event, as well as deliberative dialogues, will take place this academic year. Rank said the center also received a $1.2 million grant from the U.S. Department of Education to create the Iowa Civic Educators Institute for Iowa Standards-Based Civic Education Professional Development for pre- and in-service teachers. A focus of this work is providing primary resources that are connected to politics, but not politicized.
quote, it's hard to find content-rich information that they can trust, and we see ourselves as being able to fill the gap for faculty or for faculty in K through 12, end quote, Rank said. Training sessions have already been held with the support of the three-year grant, Rank said, and she is working to find spaces in other areas of the state so educators don't have to make their way to Cedar Falls. She's also completed professional development and curriculum work both at UNI and at Iowa Community Colleges. When asked by Hensley about what percentage of the student body is aware of the center, Rank said probably less than one-fifth. However, her goal isn't to ensure every student knows her and her work, but to ensure that the ones who need her can find her. Rank provided the example of running a program with residence assistants in student dorms to help them understand that what they're doing is building students' neighborhoods, saying that it doesn't matter if every student on the floor knows her as long as their leaders know to turn to her when they have questions or concerns. Quote, I care about reaching students where they are, Rank said. I don't need them to know me. I need them to want to do civics, end quote. Our next article is entitled, Auditor Says Employee Salaries Rose for Governor's and Secretary of State's Offices. Other executive branch salaries declined over the past decade, State Auditor Report says. This comes to us from Cami Coons. Employee salaries in the Iowa Governor's and Secretary of State's offices increased by double-digit percentages over the past decade, a report released Thursday by Iowa Auditor Rob Sand shows. The report shows that in inflation-adjusted figures, executive branch salaries declined over the past 10 years by 7.6%, but when looking at individual offices within the branch, the governor's and secretary of state's offices increased employee salaries over the period. Quote, with deficits of more than $1 billion every year over the state and inflation adjustment cuts to education and Medicaid, as well as incoming cuts from the Big Beautiful Bill, we think it's important to take a fact-driven look at aspects of state spending, including employment in the executive branch, end quote, Branch Sand, who is running for governor in the 2026 election, said at a news conference Thursday. According to the report, inflation-adjusted salaries in the governor's office increased by 35% during the time period, and salaries in the Secretary of State's office increased 10% over the same time. The report analyzes executive branch compensation, employment trends, and travel reimbursements for the fiscal years between 2016 and 2025. While this time frame coincided with Governor Kim Reynolds' time in office, Sand said that was not intentional. The time frame, he said, was chosen to show a 10-year trend and to include a good amount of time before and after the COVID-19 pandemic. The report compares pre-pandemic averages encompassing fiscal years 2017 through 2020 and post-pandemic averages fiscal years 2022 through 2025. When comparing average salaries in inflation-adjusted figures before and after the pandemic, the salaries at the governor's office increased 16% and 7% at the Secretary of State's office. Salaries at the other analyzed branches decreased between 1 and 9%. In 2024, Reynolds' office received a higher standing appropriation from the legislature. Public records requests analyzed by Bleeding Heartland found Reynolds subsequently raised the salaries of top officials in the office. Reynolds' office, in a statement about Sand's report, said, "The most important investment any organization makes is in its people." Quote, government should be no different, the statement said. Governor

data set. With these figures, the auditor report found that the Department of Health and Human Services, the Department of Corrections, and the Department of Transportation have accounted for 54% to 57% of all full-time executive branch employees since fiscal year 2021. While these departments account for more than half of executive branch employees, the report said the reorganization changes made it infeasible to make department-specific comparisons from one period to another. Instead, the report compares employee salaries at offices with statewide elected officials, as it said these offices, Attorney General, Auditor, Governor, Secretary of Agriculture, Secretary of State, and Treasurer, were widely unaffected by the state government reorganization. Based on this comparison, the report concludes that all offices aside from the governor's office and the secretary of state's office paid inflation-adjusted salaries to employees that were roughly equal to or slightly lower than the salaries paid a decade earlier. A statement from the secretary of state's office said that while the office had not been given a copy of the report to review it, it navigated significant crises like the pandemic and rising cyber threats during the examined period. Quote, while we don't have all the facts in front of us as to how the report was generated, we are confident that our staff is paid fairly and competitively, end quote, the statement said. The spokesperson for the office also noted that Secretary of State Paul Pate has not had a raise over the period and that the office has invested significantly in full-time specialized IT and cybersecurity roles that many similar agencies have contracted to other agencies or vendors. The spokesperson said the office has also invested in training and development divisions to account for an increased turnover in election workers and county auditors. The report detailed an increase in the number of seasonal, temporary, or intern positions, which also caused an increase in the overall number of salaried staff in executive branch offices. According to the report, in 2016, employees with these titles accounted for 1% of total staff numbers and about 9% of total staff numbers in 2025. The Iowa Department of Agriculture and Land Stewardship and the Auditor's Office had the highest increase in part-time or seasonal employee figures of the analyzed offices. IDALS increased staffing in the category by about 43 when comparing pre-pandemic and post-pandemic averages. SAND's office increased by about 6. The Secretary of State's office decreased its use of interns, part-time, or seasonal employees by 2, and the governor's office remained at an average of 0 temporary employees before and after the pandemic. Sand said the increase in temporary employees likely contributed to the increased turnover rates seen across the executive branch. He also said it definitely impacted the salary increases, since temporary employees would not be eligible for the same salary increases or benefits as full-time employees. At the end of the day, if you see an increase in turnover, you have to ask yourselves whether or not the increase in turnover is costing you and what you might have saved by not hiring full-time employees, end quote, Sand said. Executive branch spending on travel and substance has also declined during the period, which Sand said isn't surprising since the pandemic opened up more opportunities for remote work and meetings. Compared to pre-pandemic spending to post-pandemic spending in the category, the report notes a more than 21% decline in inflation-adjusted dollars. Sand said Thursday he had not consulted other offices in the executive branch about the increases shown in the publicly available data. Quote, when we saw the numbers, we just thought that this is an important conversation to be having, end quote, Sand said. He said, while an overall reduction in salaries can be a good thing, the taxpayer's watchdog needs to look at how dollars are being spent in state government. Quote, we really need to think about balancing, making sure we're balancing the prudent use of taxpayer resources with while also actually delivering to Iowans what they need from their own government in a timely manner, too, end quote, Sand said. Robin Opsahl brings us this article entitled, Iowa Advocates Call for Attention on Proposed Income Tax Constitutional Amendment. Advocates speaking for and against a proposed state constitutional amendment held events Thursday calling for more attention on the ballot measure, which would set a higher bar for state lawmakers to raise the income tax in future sessions. Iowa Republicans held a news conference Thursday in Grimes, where multiple speakers said they supported the

measure, arguing it would serve as a needed protection for taxpayers. The amendment, which would be added to the Iowa State Constitution if approved by voters, would require a supermajority, two-thirds of state lawmakers, to approve increases to the state's personal income or corporate tax rate in order for these tax changes to pass. The Iowa legislature had to approve the measure in two consecutive General Assemblies to place it on the November 3rd ballot. At the news conference, Representative Dan Gelbach, a Republican from Urbandale, said when the amendment language was discussed in 2024 and 2026, he and every Republican in attendance voted in favor of the measure, while Democrats in attendance voted against it. Quote, "It strikes me as just common sense that if politicians want to raise our taxes, there should be wide consensus, not narrow support," Gelbach said. "So you'd think this would garner wide bipartisan support, but think again," end quote. Eric Klein, a Clive businessman who also spoke at the event, said he was in support of the proposed constitutional amendment because I believe that Iowa families and taxpayers don't need to worry about a future tax hike. Quote, "This common-sense amendment to our state constitution ensures that politicians cannot indiscriminately raise taxes because Iowa taxpayers deserve to keep more of what they earn," end quote, Klein said. But opponents of the measure said it will not prevent Iowans from facing increased taxes. It will only limit which taxes can be raised if the state is seeking more revenue. Ann Disher of Common Good Iowa said the goal of the amendment was to lock in conservative tax policies enacted in the past decade by a GOP-controlled legislature, even if future lawmakers want to make changes. Previously, Iowa had a progressive income tax system in which higher earners paid a larger percentage of their income in tax than lower earners, Disher said, speaking Thursday at an online Lunch and Learn event hosted by the Iowa Farmers Union. When Iowa Republicans made tax cuts in recent sessions, they transitioned the tax system to a flat income tax rate, where all taxed entities pay the same percentage of their income no matter how much they are earning. Quote, "What happens when you do that is you give the biggest breaks to the richest folks and the most profitable corporations," end quote, Disher said. When the measure was discussed in previous legislative sessions, Democrats argued the proposed constitutional amendment would restrict future lawmakers from making changes to Iowa's income tax system as a means to address a state budget crisis. Disher said this would mean other forms of taxes would likely be raised. Taxes, she said, would have a larger impact on low- and middle-income families. Quote, "To be clear, they're keeping a simple majority, approval to pass, in place for every other tax," Disher said. "I think the most obvious, the most notable one is the sales tax, because that is the other major source of revenue for the state budget. But I will note it would still only take a majority to raise the fuel tax, to raise vehicle registration taxes, or to raise court fees and fines. It would take a simple majority of the legislature to cut state aid to balance the budget and pass costs along in the form of college tuition," end quote. Republicans and supporters of the state's constitutional amendment also criticized State Representative Josh Turek, the Democratic nominee for U.S. Senate, for voting against the amendment language in 2024. Quote, "Josh Turek voted to make it easier for politicians to raise taxes on hardworking Iowans, and that's just a preview of what he would do in the U.S. Senate," end quote, Gelbach said. In order to amend the Constitution, a simple majority of voters must approve the language in the November election. If the income tax amendment is not approved, there would be no other changes to the rules Iowa lawmakers must follow to increase income taxes. The current requirement for a majority of state legislators to approve changes would remain in place. Turek is running against Republican Ashley Hinson in the November election. A spokesperson for Turek's campaign said during his time at the Iowa House, Turek has repeatedly worked with Republicans to cut taxes for Iowans, lowering income and property taxes, while Hinson voted to cut health care for 110,000 Iowans just to give a tax break to her billionaire donors, referencing her support for the One Big Beautiful Bill Act that made cuts to Medicaid funding. Other speakers at the GOP event Thursday
argued Turek would reverse other portions of the OBBB Act, like cutting taxes on tips, overtime, and Social Security. Turek said in August he agreed with President Donald Trump that we should have no tax on tips and overtime, and said he would support keeping some portions of the law in place. In another article written by Cammie Coons, with McConnell back, Senate Ag Committee advances farm bill on party lines. Republican members of the Senate Agriculture Committee voted Wednesday to advance a farm bill, though Democrats on the committee voted against the package due to continued disagreements on a nutrition section of the bill. The committee marked up the bill in August, then recessed after a failed vote as Democrats held out over their proposal for an extension of what some states will have to begin paying for a share of federal nutrition benefits. Republican leadership amended the bill before the August hearing to offer a one-year extension, but Democrats continued to argue for a two-year extension. While Republicans hold the majority in the committee, Republican Senator Mitch McConnell's more than 90-day public hiatus due to a health issue meant that the body didn't have enough votes to pass the farm bill from the committee in August. McConnell returned to the Capitol earlier in the week, allowing Republicans in the Agriculture Committee to advance the bill along party lines. Senate Majority Leader John Thune said in each of the five farm bills he has worked on, the opposing parties always seem to come together at the end to get the bill done. Quote, honestly, that's what ought to be happening here, folks, end quote, Thune said. Thune said he didn't understand why Democrats were choosing to block vote against a bipartisan bill that is principally about production agriculture. The farm bill is typically reauthorized every 5 years, but many programs under the bill have operated on various extensions of the 2018 farm bill for the past several years. Democratic Senator John Fetterman from Pennsylvania said the ag sector is begging for a new farm bill. Quote, we've got to find a way to pass this thing because people are coming all the way from my state saying we can't keep waiting for this, Fetterman said. We have to deliver for our farmers, end quote. Republicans' One Big Beautiful Bill Act included language that requires states to lower their Supplemental Nutrition Assistance Program payment error rates, which measures a state's accuracy in determining who is eligible for SNAP and how much they receive. The latest SNAP payment error rates show only 9 states are below the 6% error rate threshold that allows their SNAP programs to continue to be 100% funded by the federal government. As the law currently stands, all other states will have to pay 5, 10, or 15% of SNAP benefit costs in their state starting October 2027. States with an error rate above 13.34%, however, are eligible for a two-year extension. Democrats sought to extend this extension to all states, especially as some states are seemingly raising their current error rates so they can benefit from the extension. In August, Republicans on the Senate Agriculture Committee adjusted the Farm Bill proposal to include a one-year extension, but Democrats would not vote in favor of the bill. Ranking Member Amy Klobuchar of Minnesota said it was her goal to get this farm bill done and to get it done by the end of the year, and noted difficulties facing farmers and ranchers like global trade disruptions, input costs, and headwinds from tariffs. The Democrat said she was appreciative of Chairman John Boozman's one-year delay, but said it would still allow certain states to get off scot-free while other states need tens of millions of dollars, according to estimates from the Center on Budget and Policy Priorities, to pay for their nutrition programs. Quote, we don't want to have a situation where high error rate states get off scot-free while the rest of us pay, Klobuchar said, and we have shown our commitment, and we will continue to do that, to improving this bill to get us to a bipartisan product that we can be successful on the Senate floor, end quote. If the version of the bill that advanced Wednesday is passed and signed into law, states would have until October 2028 to lower their error rates before they are required to shoulder part of the cost. Thune argued Democrats should be supportive of the bill because if it doesn't pass, current law will remain in effect and states will have to start paying for their error rates in 2027.
Thune also noted that the bill included a number of Democrat-led amendments and bipartisan issues like allowing year-round nationwide access to E15, a fuel blend with 15% ethanol. Several senators sported buttons at the hearing that read E15 now, and agricultural groups, including the National Corn Growers Association, National Farmers Union, and the Renewable Fuel Association, thanked the committee for advancing the measure. At the August markup of the bill, senators went through the massive piece of legislation title by title, with amendments and objections before voting unsuccessfully on the bill as a whole. Boozman did not open the bill up again for amendments Wednesday, though Senator Joni Ernst, a Republican from Iowa, attempted to talk over the roll call vote to argue her amendment should be heard. Ernst argued she had filed her amendment prior to the August deadline and held that the final title of the bill was not closed prior to the committee's recess in August. Ernst said her amendment presented a balanced middle ground approach to address Proposition 12, a California law stipulating that certain products, including pork products and bacon, must come from animals who were raised under certain conditions. Congressional efforts to undo Proposition 12 have been championed by Iowa Republicans and supported by agricultural groups, including the National Pork Producers Council and American Farm Bureau Federation. Animal rights environmental groups and some producer groups have pushed back against these efforts and celebrated that such language was not included in the Senate's farm bill. Ernst said her amendment would have preserved Prop 12 and other existing laws while preventing future mandates from creating an unaffordable patchwork of 50 different production standards for farmers across this country. Quote, "This is a serious attempt to find common ground and give our producers certainty going forward," Ernst said. "Yet, after following the recommended process, again given by your staff, and doing the bipartisan work, we are not even being given an opportunity to bring the solution before the committee for a vote," end quote. Boozman said he did not block the amendment from being brought forward during the bill markup in August. Senator Ben Ray Lugin, a Democrat from New Mexico, said that while he might not vote with Ernst, procedure in the committee is supposed to protect the voices of colleagues to raise issues that matter to us in our states. Quote, because the senator from Iowa was recognized and Jen just run over, that does not sound like the rights of those of us that sit on the committee were protected, end quote, Lugin said to Boozman. Senator Chuck Grassley supported his Iowa colleague and said he was hoping the committee would get a chance to vote on an amendment very important to Iowa as the top pork-producing state in the nation. Quote, "It's just stupid that we don't have a chance to bring Iowa's interest to this debate on the first farm bill that we've had in discussion for now the third year," end quote, Grassley said. Grassley said he had also hoped to discuss his own bipartisan amendment drafted with Democratic Senators Cory Booker of New Jersey and Adam Schiff of California to finalize certain rules in the Packers and Stockyards Act. Grassley has previously criticized U.S. Secretary of Agriculture Brooke Rollins for delaying the implementation of rules which he said were put in place to protect meat producers in the U.S., in particular poultry producers who have invested in infrastructure costs while corporations haven't honored fully their commitments with family farmers. Quote, "I just want to express my irritation about the whole thing and just hope that somewhere along the line, at least the Secretary of Agriculture will wake up and draw back her delays of these rules," end quote, Grassley said. Rollins said in June the rule was a Biden-era regulation and that USDA needed additional time to review the rule. Boozman said if he opened the bill up for Ernst or Grassley's amendments, he would have to restart the markup, and were not prepared to do that. Senator John Hoeven, a Republican from North Dakota, reminded his colleagues that there would still be room for amendments to the bill on the Senate floor. Quote, "Let's go to the floor, offer up amendments, have robust debate, and get this done for our farmers and ranchers," end quote, Hoeven said. Before the House left town Wednesday, members of the House Agriculture Committee heard testimony from producers across the country about increasing demand for homegrown products by advancing things like stronger antitrust laws, country of origin labeling, and expanded biomanufacturing opportunities.
In his opening comments, Chairman Glenn Thompson, a Republican from Pennsylvania, noted that the House had already passed its version of the farm bill, and he looked forward to the Senate upholding its end of the bargain soon. In a statement Wednesday evening, Boozman said advancing the bill from the Senate committee was a critical step toward getting results to a hurting farm country. Quote, while this is clearly welcome progress, we need more of our colleagues' votes to reflect the urgency of supporting farmers, ranchers, forest landowners, and rural communities, end quote, Boozman said. Now, as a reminder that you are listening to the Iowa Capital Dispatch on IRIS, the Iowa Radio Reading Information Service for the Blind and Print Handicapped. If you have any comments about this or any other IRIS program, please give us a call at area code 515-243-6833. Our next article is entitled, Iowa Developmental Disabilities Council Presents Award to Iowa Capital Dispatch. Dateline is Ames, Iowa. The Iowa Developmental Disabilities Council presented its first ever Media Impact Award Wednesday to Iowa Capital Dispatch for producing impactful reporting that amplifies the voices of Iowans with disabilities. The award, presented during the council's annual conference in Ames, recognizes the online news organizations reporting about the abuse, neglect, and mistreatment in Iowa's long-term care facilities, Council Chairman George Thompson said. Quote, they've been doing it consistently and reporting on information we can't find ourselves without a lot of work and dedication, Thompson said. The stories they have uncovered are the hard stories we don't want to hear, but we need to, and so does everybody else. The stories that give us pause to think about how we can fix this situation, end quote. He said news covered by Iowa Capital Dispatch of deaths that have occurred in long-term care facilities, minimal fines for abuse and neglect, and heartbroken families has all made us more informed, more concerned, and more committed to making a difference. Iowa Capital Dispatch Editor-in-Chief Kathy Obradovich accepted the award and credited Deputy Editor Clark Kaufman for his reporting on long-term care facilities. Quote, it takes a lot of time. He has to dig through a lot of records. He gets pushback sometimes from state officials and agencies, and he just persists, end quote. The Iowa Developmental Disabilities Council is a federally funded group that advocates for Iowans with disabilities. It is made up of volunteers appointed by the governor and includes people with disabilities, family members, state government leaders, and other groups that advocate for people with disabilities, according to the council's website. Iowa Capital Dispatch, which launched in January 2020 as part of State's Newsroom, the nation's largest non-for-profit news organization dedicated to coverage of state government. Arsenic testing kits available to Iowa private well owners in certain counties, written by Cami Coons. A University of Iowa research project is attempting to develop a better understanding of arsenic in private drinking wells in Iowa and offering landowners in certain counties free testing for their wells. Arsenic is a naturally occurring element found in soil and rock that has been linked to health risks, including cancer, from long-term exposure, even at small levels. Because private wells are not regulated, the chemical could be present in the well water at unsafe levels without property owners being aware of it. According to information from the university's Integrated Network for Science Information and Geospatial Health Tracking, or INSIGHT program, some Iowa counties have limited private well testing data for arsenic, even though those counties border other areas with documented unsafe levels of the chemical element. A news release about the news testing program said areas of north central Iowa have some of the highest rates of private wells with arsenic levels exceeding U.S. Environmental Protection Agency drinking water limits. Quote, where you live has a big impact on your exposure to arsenic in drinking water, said David Swartney, the lead of Iowa INSIGHT. Expanding arsenic testing in at-risk counties can support prevention strategies to improve public health outcomes, end quote. Private well owners in Mitchell, Floyd, Cedar, Benton, Plymouth, and Jones counties can request the free kits from the INSIGHT website. According to data from Iowa INSIGHT, 0 or 1% of private wells in these counties have been tested for arsenic. The research project website notes that the absence of testing
should not be interpreted as evidence of low risk. The EPA limit for arsenic is 10 micrograms per liter. The agency holds that exposure to arsenic can lead to skin damage, circulatory issues, and potentially increased risk of getting cancer. The Iowa Private Well Grants Program enabled the testing of more than 22,000 wells in Iowa between the years 2014 and 2024 and found that 11% of tested wells exceeded EPA's maximum contaminant level, and an additional 8.4% of tested wells had levels between 5 and 10 micrograms per liter. The Iowa Department of Natural Resources estimates that 5.5% of the population relies on private wells for their drinking water. Private wells, unlike public drinking water systems, are not subject to regulations, meaning testing is up to the private well owners. Reverse osmosis water filtration systems, but not common pitcher filtration or whole house carbon filtration systems, are effective at removing arsenic from drinking water. In addition to calling for private well owners to test their drinking water, Iowa Insight recommends increased funding for the Private Well Grants Program, which is run by DNR and offers free private well testing on a schedule. Other policy solutions proposed by Iowa Insight include financial incentives for in-home water filtration systems and local education initiatives to bring greater awareness of arsenic levels in private wells. Excessively wet conditions reported as harvest begins in Iowa. As most of Iowa saw heavy rainfall over the past week, about 2% of Iowa's corn acres have been harvested, according to the latest crop progress and condition report from the U.S. Department of Agriculture. The report for the September 7th through 13th reporting period noted 38% of Iowa's corn acres had reached maturity, which is on par with the five-year average for the state, but 7 percentage points behind the 2025 crop. Slightly less than 90% of corn acres have reached the dent stage, according to the report, which rated Iowa corn as 76% good to excellent for the period. While about 1% of soybean harvest has typically occurred by this reporting period, the latest report shows no beans have been harvested in the state. 22% of the crop has started dropping leaves, however, which is 10 percentage points behind the year prior and 6 percentage points behind the average pace. Soybeans rated 74% good to excellent for the period. In accordance with the start of harvest season, Governor Kim Reynolds issued a harvest proclamation September the 10th to allow vehicles transporting certain agricultural products to be overweight. State climatologist Justin Glisson said the state had excessively wet conditions, with several weather stations reporting rainfall totals at 400 to 600% of normal levels for the reporting period. According to Glisson's weekly weather report, the statewide weekly precipitation total was 2.05 inches, more than an inch above the normal of 0.84 inches. Western and central parts of the state had the most precipitation during the reporting period, with Guthrie Center reporting the highest amount for the week at 7.76 inches, according to Glisson. Iowa Secretary of Agriculture Mike Naig said there is more rain on the horizon, making it a good time for farmers to tackle other important work around the farm, including getting equipment ready for harvest. In addition to the wet conditions, Iowa also experienced above-average temperatures across most of the state, with a weekly statewide average of 71.2 degrees Fahrenheit, more than 5 degrees above normal. In another article from Brooklyn Drazy, Graceland, Grandview Universities announced partnership for accelerated degree path. Two Iowa private universities are collaborating to provide students interested in making their career in athletic training with a more streamlined educational path. Graceland University in Lamoni announced in a news release it has partnered with Grandview University in Des Moines to offer two pathways from Graceland's undergraduate allied health major program to a master's degree in athletic training from Grandview. Students who transfer directly to Grandview after graduating from Graceland will receive a 10% tuition discount, the release stated, and the Des Moines institution will reserve two seats annually in its master's program for the partnership. While Graceland students can choose to finish their bachelor's program entirely before going on to Grandview through the partnership's new 4+2 pathway,
There's also an accelerated 3+2 option. Students would complete 3 years at Graceland, then transfer to Grandview to complete their first year of the master's program, after which the credits would go back to Graceland to complete bachelor's degree requirements. Only one more year would remain of the master's program after this point, allowing students to cut down on costs of education and enter their careers faster. Graceland University announced a similar partnership in late August with Logan University in Missouri, involving Graceland's Allied Health degree and the Missouri Institution's Doctor of Chiropractic degree. Quote, "This partnership gives our students a clear path from their undergraduate studies at Graceland into a master's degree in athletic training," said Melanie Mason, coordinator of the Graceland Health and Movement Science Department, in the release. "The opportunity to earn both degrees in 5 years, along with reserved spots in the program and a tuition discount, make this an especially valuable option for students who know they want to pursue a career in athletic training," end quote. Prison heat may have contributed to Iowa inmates' July death, his sister says. Prisons in Anamosa and Mount Pleasant do not have air conditioning for most cells. One of the hottest days of the summer, with temperatures in the 90s, Robert Buell, age 57, died at the Anamosa State Penitentiary. The official cause of death was arteriosclerotic and hypertensive cardiac disease, or chronic heart disease, according to the state medical examiner. But Buell's sister, Carenza Buell of Sioux City, believes a lack of air conditioning in the prison contributed to her brother's July 15th death. Quote, "I think that he probably wouldn't have died of a heart attack if he would have been in an air-conditioned prison," end quote, Carenza Buell said. For 15 years, the Iowa Department of Corrections has been asking state lawmakers for money to install air conditioning at the Anamosa Prison and at the Mount Pleasant Correctional Facility, prisons that house more than 1,000 men each. The Iowa legislature has never funded the proposal, and so far the corrections department has prioritized other major infrastructure projects over adding AC to the aging limestone lockups. Climate change is causing more and longer durations of extremely hot weather across the country and in Iowa. Eastern Iowa was under a heat advisory much of early September, with heat indices topping 100 degrees, according to the National Weather Service. The air temperature at 8:30 p.m. in Living Unit C of the Anamosa State Penitentiary was 80 degrees or higher 21 days in July and 10 days in August, according to data collected by an inmate from a corrections department digital clock with the temperature display. Another inmate, Sean Crowley, age 55, said the hot, wet air at night makes it hard to breathe. Quote, "I'm having some pain in my chest, but it has not gotten to the point of going back to the hospital," end quote, he said. Crowley of Cedar Rapids, serving 32 years for second-degree kidnapping and voluntary manslaughter, had a heart attack in May 2025 and was airlifted from Anamosa to the University of Iowa Healthcare in Iowa City, he said. Quote, "About a month and a half after returning from Iowa City, the weather was getting hot and the temperature in the unit was hovering in the high 80s to low 90s every day and all night long. I began to get pains in my chest again, but not like the heart attack," end quote, Crowley said. Corrections medical staff diagnosed Crowley with pericarditis, an inflammation of the sac around the heart, he said. Doctors installed a defibrillator implant later in 2025, he said. Quote, "Because of the heart damage, being in the heat and humidity really takes a toll on me, to the point that I cannot do much as in any form of exercise," Crowley said. "I'm relegated to spending most of my time trying not to get overheated and pass out. Luckily, the pericarditis has not flared up to the point of sending me to the hospital yet, but I'm in fear every day that it will, or worse," end quote. Carenza Buell said she did weekly video calls with her brother, convicted of second-degree murder in Sioux City in 2022. Robert Buell often talked about struggling through summer heat waves in a prison without air conditioning in more than half the calls, she said. He said the cafeteria was the only place with air conditioning, but staff required inmates to leave soon after they'd finished eating. The night he died, Buell called his wife, Hilda, and said he felt like he was having a heart attack, Carenza Buell said. Quote, "Instead of saying anything to anybody, he went and laid down and died," she said. Robert Buell's time of death was 11:36
p.m. July 15th, according to the news release the Corrections Department sent out July 22nd. The Corrections Department did not respond to several emails and a voicemail message seeking comment for this story. About 1,700 people a year died from heat-related causes from 2018 to 2025, according to the U.S. Center for Disease Control and Prevention. But the actual number of U.S. deaths affected by heat may be as high as 9,000, according to a new analysis by Boston University and National Public Radio. Heat causes the body, especially the heart, to work harder to keep cool. It can also exacerbate other chronic health conditions like asthma. Because heat doesn't leave marks on a body, it often isn't noted on death records. Dr. Samid Katana, the University of Pennsylvania's Perelman School of Medicine, told NPR. Robert Buell was overweight, his sister said. Their father had died of a heart attack when he was 54, but Carenza Buell believes if Robert hadn't been incarcerated, he would still be alive. Quote, he was a wonderful brother. He was a wonderful person, she said. He should not have been in prison, and this should not have been the end of his life, end quote. Now we come to an article by Robin Opsahl entitled, Here's What Representatives Nunn and Miller Meeks Said About Their War Powers Vote. Two Iowa Republicans, U.S. Representatives Marionette Miller Meeks and Zach Nunn, broke party lines to vote in favor of a resolution to curb President Donald Trump's military powers in Iran. Miller Meeks, who represents Iowa's 1st Congressional District, and Nunn in the 3rd District, are expected to face tough re-election campaigns in 2026 with races rated as toss-ups by political forecasters heading into the midterms. The two GOP incumbents were among several Republicans who broke party ranks to vote in favor of the Iran War Powers Resolution, a measure sponsored by Representative Seth Moulton, a Massachusetts Democrat. The resolution, which passed 220 to 204 Tuesday, would require congressional approval for Trump to continue his war in Iran. The most recent resolution was the third time since June that the House has voted to pass a measure to restrict Trump's ability to continue the war with Iran, which began in late February. In previous votes, Nunn and Miller Meeks voted against the War Powers resolutions, but the two Iowa Republicans, alongside Representative Nancy Mace of South Carolina, joined four other Republicans and all Democrats in the Tuesday vote in favor of reining in the administration's military actions. Both Nunn and Miller Meeks are military veterans, and both cited their military experience when explaining their decision to vote in favor of the resolution. Nunn said, quote, having deployed multiple times and flown over 700 combat hours in the Middle East, I will not support another open-ended war, end quote. He argued the resolution would still preserve the president's authority to defend from imminent attacks while providing more oversight. Quote, Iran must be held accountable for killing Americans, supporting terrorism, threatening the Strait of Hormuz, and pursuing nuclear weapons. Iowa has already paid a devastating price, including two service members killed by the Iranian drone in Kuwait, end quote, Nunn said in a statement. He goes on to say Congress owes them, their families, and every American in uniform clear objectives and constitutional oversight. With the negotiating window closed, sustained combat operations now require congressional authorization. We can defend Americans, pressure Iran, and pursue peace while ensuring Congress fulfills its constitutional responsibility, end quote. Miller Meeks brought up her 24 years of service in the Army in a statement explaining her vote. Quote, I said it in March. The mission had to stay focused and limited because Americans do not want another forever war, Miller Meeks said. I will not vote to keep our soldiers in an open-ended war with Iowans paying too much at the pump. The Iranian regime and its nuclear ambitions have been defanged. The president needs to present a plan to Congress and the American people for how this ends so we can focus on bringing our soldiers home and lowering prices, end quote. But Iowa Democrats criticized the two representatives for voting against previous measures introduced in the U.S. House to curb Trump's power in the Iran conflict. State Senator Sarah Trone-Garriott, the Democratic nominee for the 3rd District, said Nunn voted five times in favor of continuing the war, citing both previous war resolution votes as well as a Pentagon funding bill vote. Quote, I've always been against this war, while Zach Nunn has cheered this war on from day one and voted five times to keep it going,
Trone Garriott said in a statement. Because of Zach Nunn's votes, Iowa has paid more for gas, diesel, fertilizer, and groceries. He called the cost worth it and told us to grow a stronger spine. If you want this war to continue, vote for Zach Nunn. If you want the war to end, I'm asking for your vote this election, end quote. Democrat Christina Bohannon, who's facing Miller Meeks in the upcoming election, similarly criticized her opponent for previous votes. Quote, Representative Miller Meeks voted five times for the Iran war, continuing it for over 6 months as gas, diesel, and fertilizer prices have skyrocketed for Iowans, Bohannon said in a statement. The fact that it took her until weeks before an election to realize how angry the people she represents are shows just how out of touch she is in her Washington bubble, end quote. The two other members of Iowa's all-GOP delegation in the U.S. House, Representatives Ashley Hinson and Randy Feenstra, voted against the most recent measure as well as the previous Iran war resolutions. Hinson, currently representing Iowa's 2nd District, is running for U.S. Senate in 2026. In a statement, she said she supports ending the war, but called for the U.S. to pursue a, quote, decisive and immediate victory, end quote. Quote, like all Americans, I want this war to end. I believe President Trump should immediately bring this war to a successful end in a way that keeps Americans safe from the threat of a nuclear-armed Iran, end quote, Hinson said. And I support the full court press economic sanctions to bring the Iranian terrorist regime to its knees. We owe it to our troops, their families, and every American being squeezed by high prices to deliver a decisive and immediate victory in this war. State Representative Josh Turek, the Democrat running for Iowa's U.S. Senate seat, released a plan Wednesday to provide relief for rising fuel costs stemming from the Iran conflict and the closure of the Strait of Hormuz, a major petroleum route. His proposals would include pausing diesel exports and temporarily suspending the federal gas tax. In a statement, Turek positioned his plan in contrast to Hinson's votes on the Iran conflict. Quote, Ashley Hinson is failing Iowans, Turek said in a statement. She should be in Washington doing whatever she can to lower the sky-high fuel prices she caused by voting seven times to continue this war. Instead, she's taking yet another extended vacation, leaving Iowans struggling to fill up their gas tanks and harvest their fields while her big oil donors continue to rake in record profits, end quote. The U.S. House was expected to recess after its Wednesday session until the November elections. Our next story out of Washington, written by Shaunine Miranda, bipartisan push to set rules for college athletes' pay continues to advance in U.S. Senate, Dateline Washington. The U.S. Senate on Thursday took another step forward on a sweeping bipartisan bill to overhaul the college sports world. The measure, clearing its second procedural hurdle on a 77-22 vote, would set national standards for college athletes' compensation, provide certain antitrust protections to the NCAA, establish a 5-year eligibility timeline for athletes and bar professional athletes from competing in college athletics. GOP Senator Ted Cruz of Texas and Democratic Senator Maria Cantwell of Washington State championed the bill, with Republican Senator Eric Schmidt of Missouri and Democratic Senator Chris Coons of Delaware as original co-sponsors. Senators will now move ahead with debating and possibly amending and conducting a final vote on the measure. Cantwell took the Senate floor to push for her colleagues' support ahead of Thursday's procedural vote, saying the bill attempts to bring some reason to the craziness that basically been plaguing most important aspects of college sports. She noted that the historic measure would put into law more than a dozen important provisions that help athletes and protect them for the future. But critics argue the measure, which is notably neutral on the classification of athletes as employees, would undermine the labor rights of college players. One of the most vocal opponents, Senator Chris Murphy, told MS Now on Thursday that the bill seeks to preserve the exploitative model of college sports. The Connecticut Democrat also criticized the priorities of Congress in taking up the college sports issue amid the war in Iran and its impact on gas prices. Quote, we have a war that is out of control in the Middle East. We have gas prices that are soon going to be $6 a gallon, Murphy said. This seems to be the last issue that Congress should be dealing with, and I think it shows how out of touch Republicans are, end quote.
As of mid-afternoon Thursday, the procedural vote on college sports bill and a procedural vote on a federal judge to be followed by a confirmation vote if successful were the only items on the Senate Majority Whip's notice for floor action. The bill marks a major attempt to combat many of the problems facing the college sports landscape, which continues to wrestle with the fallout of the NCAA's guidelines in 2021, allowing athletes to profit from their name, image, and likeness. College sports leaders are also grappling with a patchwork of state NIL laws, gender inequity in compensation deals, and the NCAA's controversial transfer portal, among other key issues. Adding fuel to the fire, a federal judge last year approved the terms of a nearly $2.8 billion antitrust settlement, which paved the way for schools to directly pay athletes. Meanwhile, if the Senate ultimately passes the bill in the coming days, the House would not take up the measure until the lame duck session beginning after the midterm elections. The lower chamber left town Wednesday for a 7-week campaign break ahead of the midterms in November. And that brings us to the end of this week's reading of the Iowa Capital Dispatch. I'm your reader, Scott Splavik. 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
2: 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And I had a heart attack and a cardiac arrest. 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

I'm Jody Franco. Welcome to this week's edition of The Week. I'll be reading from the September 4th, 2026 edition of The Week, and the first story is one of the main stories. Canada strikes back at U.S. in trade war. What happened? A defiant Canada this week vowed to give no quarter in a spiraling trade war with the U.S. as each side hit the other with steep tariffs that will spike consumer prices and harm industries on both sides of the border. The two countries had appeared close to a trade deal after a month of talks to stave off new U.S. tariffs announced by President Trump in July and to answer those he imposed last year on Canadian steel, aluminum, and automobiles. But after negotiations collapsed late last week, Trump levied 50% tariffs on $20 billion of imports from the U.S.'s number two trading partner, including lumber, paper, clothing, and agricultural products. Vowing to retaliate dollar for dollar, Canadian Prime Minister Mark Carney slapped tariffs of up to 50% on hundreds of U.S. products, including steel, farm equipment, and appliances. What derailed the talks wasn't clear. Carney said the U.S. made unfair last-minute demands and accused Trump of trying to destroy Canada's auto sector and other large industries. U.S. Trade Representative Jameson Greer blamed the Canadians, saying in the last hours they wanted more than Washington would concede. Trump seemed to admit the U.S. has introduced 11th-hour demands, telling CNN, "That sounds like me." The president, who has infuriated Canadians by repeatedly threatening to make their country the 51st state, floated 50% tariffs on Canadian steel and auto parts, and threatened to change the name of Lake Ontario, which borders Canada and New York, to Lake America. Ontario Premier Doug Ford told Trump to kiss my ass and said everything is on the table if the fight escalates, including cutting access to critical minerals and shutting off electricity exports that power more than a million U.S. homes. Trump underestimates Canada, said Ford. Up here, everyone's in for an economic war. Here's what the columnist said. The dumbest trade war in history just got dumber, said the Wall Street Journal in an editorial. 10 weeks before the midterms, Trump has ignited a tariff brawl that makes no economic or political sense. His new levies will push up the price of construction materials, toilet paper, and other essentials, even as Republican incumbents are getting pounded over his tariffs and inflation. And it could get worse. His threatened 50% tariffs on Canadian auto parts and vehicles would pummel U.S. car makers and their customers, especially buyers of large Ford and GM pickups assembled in Canada. A number of issues led to the trade talks breakdown, said Josh Wingrove in Bloomberg. But insiders say a key factor was the intervention of Commerce Secretary Howard Lutnick. Greer spent weeks hashing out a framework deal, but Lutnick, frequently a disrupting force within the administration, saw it as too generous to Canada. In particular, he wanted to claw back concessions opposed by U.S. metal producers, angering Canadians who blamed him for moving the goalpost. Trump made an offer Canada could only refuse, said Alan Beatty in the Financial Times. A well-crafted and targeted set of demands would have forced Carney to make some tough concessions, but the Trump team's clod-hopping bullying reportedly included restrictions on Ottawa's right to sign trade deals with other countries and the scrapping of rules promoting the French language. It amounted to an assault on Canadian sovereignty and changed Carney's political quandary to a no-brainer. For Republicans anxious about the midterms, things just got worse, said Jordan Carney and Mia McCarthy in Politico. They were already struggling to diffuse simmering voter frustrations over the cost of living. Now comes tariffs that are set to reverberate especially hard in a handful of states with crucial Senate races. That includes the agriculture-heavy battlegrounds, Iowa and North Carolina, Michigan, whose auto industry is tied to Canada's, and Maine, whose lobster and blueberries, incumbent GOP Senator Susan Collins protested this week, are often processed in Canada. Trump is giving a lesson in how to lose a trade war, said David Frum in The Atlantic. Yes, Canada will suffer more than we will. Many of its small exporters will see sales plummet, and up to 90,000 jobs could be lost, per one economist's estimate. But in a war, the question is not just who can inflict more pain, but who can endure more pain. A resolute Canada is united and energized by its disgust with Trump. Meanwhile,
The U.S. president is a flailing, unpopular leader, unilaterally waging a trade war very few Americans support. He's cocksure that the bigger bully always wins, but as in Iran, he may learn the hard way that size counts for a lot, but not for everything. That main story was Canada strikes back at U.S. in the trade war. The next main story is Trump's temporary mail-in ballot win. What happened? The Supreme Court let President Trump continue implementing his executive order on mail-in voting while federal courts consider whether his efforts to set election rules for the states are constitutional. In a 6-3 emergency opinion, the court's conservative justices lifted a lower court's injunction granted to 23 states to halt Trump's order requiring the Department of Homeland Security to collect state-by-state list of eligible citizen voters. The provision imposes no concrete harm on the states, the majority wrote, so they lack the standing to sue at this time. But the justices warned that the ruling did not mean full implementation of the order will necessarily be lawful, adding, on that score, time will tell. The court sent the case back to lower federal courts, which will rule whether Trump can legally interfere in the state's constitutional authority to determine the times, places, and manner of holding elections. Another provision of Trump's order allows the U.S. Postal Service to withhold mail ballots from states that refuse to hand over the list of registered voters. The Postal Service last week released a rule requiring state and local election officials to upload the names and addresses of every mail ballot recipient on the portal. But 25 states sued to block its implementation on constitutional grounds. 1 week before the first absentee ballots were scheduled to be distributed, Trump filed nominations to fill four vacancies among the Postal Service's governors. All four were Republicans. Three have publicly doubted the validity of Trump's loss in the 2020 election. Here's what the columnist said. Though the court's ruling is limited, said Matt Ford in the New Republic, it inspires little confidence the justices will stand up to Trump. He's been publicly undermining confidence in U.S. elections for years, invoking the phantasmal threat of substantial fraud among mail-in ballots. He clearly wants to scrub Democrats from state voter rolls, yet the court majority's breathtakingly deferential reading pretends Trump's orders imposes no burdens on states. In her dissent, Justice Ketanji Brown Jackson calls the majority's ruling a Kafkaesque nightmare, saying Trump's actual objective is to gain the court's blessing to foment chaos ahead of the November elections. The court could still do the right thing, said Andrew Egger in The Bulwark. Empowering the Postal Service to punish noncompliant states is cartoonishly unconstitutional. This court has blind spots. But justices likely won't ignore the Constitution's plain language giving states, not the executive branch, control over elections. The worst-case scenario, said John Light in Talking Points memo, is the conservative bloc ruling that it is now too close to the election to block any part of Trump's executive order. Such a ruling might cite the Purcell principle, which says courts should not change election rules close to election day. Of course, court conservatives happily ignored that principle when permitting southern states to adopt new gerrymandering election districts. But when it serves their ends, these justices are not adverse to inconsistency. That article was Trump's temporary mail-in ballot win. And the last main story today is U.S. threatens sanctions on Iran's trading partners. What happened? The Trump administration this week declared that it had launched an economic D-Day against Iran, vowing to sanction anyone who does business with the country in a bid to force Tehran to the negotiating table. Treasury Secretary Scott Bessent said the White House aims to sever every economic lifeline that sustains Iran. We're going to collapse this regime, he said. His department announced immediate sanctions against 60 Iran-linked entities, individuals, and vessels. But

Amanda Zita, said the regime has been preparing for the U.S. to launch an economic terrorist attack and would retaliate. An NBC investigation revealed that Iran has already inflicted billions of dollars worth of damage on U.S. intelligence posts and surveillance hardware throughout the Middle East. Meanwhile, the Secret Service said it's aware of Iranian threats against President Trump's youngest son. One Iranian state television video describing Tehran's surveillance efforts reportedly features a graphic title, Where to Kill Baron Trump. Here's what the columnist said. Operation Economic Outcast comes as Iran's leaders are worried, said the Wall Street Journal in an editorial. The rial just plummeted past 2 million to the dollar, a new record, and inflation is raging. President Masoud Pezeshkian has called for an end to the war, and Tehran may even be losing its grip on the Strait of Hormuz as the U.S. discreetly escorts more oil through the waterway. Trump at last may have the upper hand as long as he holds firm on the latest sanctions. The real test will be China, said Zachary Basu in Axios, which accounts for roughly 90% of Iran's exported oil. Will Trump really risk a new confrontation with the world's second-largest economy? With President Xi Jinping heading to Washington for a summit in September, perhaps not. In admitting that he is hesitant to blow up world trade, Bessent has effectively conceded that D-Day is more threat than reality. By announcing economic war, Trump seems to believe the military phase is over, said Scott Wallman and Megan Messerly in Politico. U.S. diplomats are being sent back to evacuated embassies in the region, yet an increasingly isolated and desperate Iran has every incentive to escalate with force. Another oil tanker was struck in the Strait of Hormuz this week. At best, Washington's financial offensive will prolong a war that has already dragged on for nearly 6 months. At worst, it will compel Tehran's leaders to up their attacks on U.S. bases and allies. That article was U.S. Threatened Sanctions on Iran's Trading Partners. Next is the controversy of the week. Natalie Harp, a symbiotic relationship with Trump. Until last week, Natalie Harp was just another colorful background character in President Trump's deeply, profoundly weird administration, said Rex Hoopke in USA Today. Political junkies knew Harp, 35, as Trump's adoring, omnipresent human printer who kept him supplied with paper printouts of people saying nice things about him. But Georgia Senator John Ossoff has now made Harp a household name. In a speech last week, Ossoff accused Trump of having little interest in the job of president, preferring to golf, design ballrooms, and travel with Natalie. Ossoff hit a nerve, said Jonathan Lemire in The Atlantic, and the West Wing lost its mind. Trump spokesman released blistering statements calling Ossoff a cock loser, while Trump surrogates in the media claimed that it was sexist of Ossoff to imply that Harp held such power over Trump, who calls her my Natalie because she's young, blonde, and pretty. But even before Ossoff's taunt, someone in the White House leaked to the press her fawning letters to Trump, and some aides have grumbled that Harp is too inexperienced to have unfettered access to the president. New York Times reporter Maggie Haberman, co-author of a new book on Trump's second term, describes Harp as Trump's binky, whose constant adoration brings him comfort. Natalie Harp is a loyal Trump aide, not a scandal, said Nicole Russell in USA Today. It's hardly unusual for presidential aides to revere their boss and work 7 days a week in his behalf. Proximity to power is a heck of a drug, and if you think this is the first president whose aides would crawl over broken glass for him, I've got a history book to sell you. Harp's obsession with Trump goes way beyond normal devotion, said Jonathan V. Last in The Bulwark. She's written him long, bonkers letters calling him her guardian and protector, declaring you are all that matters to me, and I never want to bring you anything but joy. To stay close to him, she sprinted after Trump's golf carts, folded herself into SUV trunks, and lived for months in the locker room of the Bedminster, New Jersey Golf Club. Harp was one of the chosen few who joined Trump in the catering truck that smuggled him off Air Force One last month, leaving cabinet members to face a rumored attack from Iran. The fact that the president relies on this in-house stalker to such an extent is both hilarious and terrifying. Hard as it may be to believe, said Jamil Bowie in the New York Times, it's entirely reasonable to say that Natalie Harp is one of our most powerful people in the United States. That's because she controls the president.

0: misinformation diet. She scavenges the online right for supportive Trump commentary, fake polls, and rage bait. It was Harp, for example, who found the wildly racist AI video depicting the Obamas as apes, which Trump then shared on Truth Social. She also controls senators' and House members' access to him, filters out bad news, and shores up the bubble of his own invented reality. As bizarre as this all is, said Renee Graham in the Boston Globe, no one should be surprised that Harp plays such a central role in the amateurish administration. This is what Americans asked for when they elected, for a second time, a historically unstable president who's more obsessed with protecting his ego than dealing with the truth. That was the controversy of the week. Natalie Harp, a symbiotic relationship with Trump. And from the U.S. at a glance, Brentwood, Tennessee, American icon, country music legend Dolly Parton died this week at age 80. A Tennessee native and the best-selling female country artist of all time, Parton sold more than 160 million albums worldwide and won 11 Grammys, 2 Emmys, and an honorary Oscar. She wrote and performed on a remarkable string of hits, including Jolene, I'll Always Love You, and 9 to 5, the title song of the hit 1980 comedy, in which she also starred. Her business empire included a theme park, cosmetics, lingerie, and shoe lines, and ownership of her catalog. Parton had been hospitalized 4 days before her death. Last week, she told People magazine that she was dealing with some health issues, but still had many things she wanted to achieve. I'm going to keep on working as long as I can to see everything come to life, she said. A full obituary will follow in the next issue of the week. And in Washington, D.C., a ballroom reprieve. The Supreme Court ruled this week that construction can continue for now on the ballroom complex being built on the site of the raised east wing of the White House. The decision stays a lower court order to immediately halt construction, but does not rule on whether the project is legal, instead giving the justices more time to consider the Trump administration's appeal. The National Trust for Historic Preservation, which challenged the project on the grounds that major changes to the White House require congressional approval, said the administration is trying to outrun judicial review by building rapidly to create a fait accompli. Trump praised the ruling and said the ballroom and a planned bunker underneath were vital for national security. But the Washington Post reported this week that the White House already has a secret nuclear-proof bunker. And in Newport News, Virginia, the Navy is considering renaming an aircraft carrier originally intended to honor Doris Miller, a black hero of World War II, CNN reported last week. It's unclear what name the still-in-construction vessel will be given, but sources told the outlet that the Navy is weighing naming it for Donald Trump, an unprecedented honor for a sitting president. The Navy has already stopped using the name USS Doris Miller internally, referring to the ship instead by its hull number, CVN-81. It intends to name a different ship after Miller. When the Japanese attacked Pearl Harbor, Miller, a mess attendant, grabbed a machine gun after the gunners on deck were killed and fired at Japanese planes, downing at least one before dragging wounded sailors to safety. Names of warships are rarely changed, but last year, Defense Secretary Pete Hegseth ordered the renaming of the USNS Harvey Milk, which had honored the slain Navy veteran and gay rights activist. Next is the world at a glance. Panama City. The Panama Canal Authority announced last week that it was cutting traffic from 36 vessels daily to 32 because a drought has lowered water levels. Rainfall was 34% below average this summer, limiting the water available to fill the canal's locks and allow each ship to pass. Conditions are expected to worsen as the severe El Niño weather phenomenon heats Pacific surface waters and changes rainfall patterns. The canal linking the Atlantic and the Pacific handles just 5% of the world trade, but 40% of goods shipped to or from the United States. Shipping disruptions caused by the Iran war have driven auction prices for unreserved canal slots, normally around $135,000, to as much as $5.3 million. And in Sanhe, China, New York-based artist Zhao Zhen was sentenced to 3 years in prison this week for slandering heroes and martyrs by making irreverent sculptures of former leader Mao Zedong. Gao, 70, sculpted the work in 2009, nearly a decade before China passed the law he was charged under. He had since immigrated to the U.S. and received a green card, but Chinese authorities arrested him 2 years ago when he was visiting China with his family. One of Gao's most famous sculptures, which he made with his brother Gao Jing, depicts Mao kneeling in repentance, hand on his heart. Another shows a firing squad of seven Mao statues aiming rifles at Jesus. He's continued to make art, including colorful paper cuttings, in detention. Art should never be a crime, his brother said. Next is this week's briefing, Afghanistan under the Taliban. 5 years after the botched U.S. withdrawal, millions face repression, hunger, and despair. What is life like in Afghanistan today? For the vast majority of Afghans, it's grim. Around 90% of the population lives below the poverty line, more than twice as many as before the U.S. pullout, and more than 3.5 million children suffer from malnutrition. Under the Taliban's draconian interpretation of Sharia, watching movies, playing chess, singing, and playing or listening to music are all banned. Men must wear long beards and attend daily prayers. And for women, whose movements are governed by some 200 Taliban edicts, it is most repressive country on earth. Women can't attend school past sixth grade, work in most jobs, travel without a male relative accompanying them, uncover their faces in public, or even speak in public. Imagine living every day not knowing whether the door to freedom will ever reopen, said former Afghan lawmaker Shikru Bakrasi, who now lives in exile in the U.S. The psychological trauma is immense. How did the Taliban take control? In February 2020, the first Trump administration struck a deal with the Taliban, sidelining the teetering Afghan government that traded U.S. troop withdrawal for Taliban assurances that the country would not be used as a base for terrorist attacks on Americans. Incoming President Joe Biden then promised to get the troops out before September 11, 2021, but the execution was chaos. When the Afghan government collapsed on August 15, 2021, thousands of desperate Afghans rushed the Kabul airport trying to board U.S. planes as the Taliban overran the capital. At least 169 Afghans and 13 U.S. service members were killed in an ISIS-K suicide bombing. While the Taliban has mostly succeeded in containing ISIS-K and other terrorist groups, their promises to govern more moderately than they did before 2001 prove worthless. They soon reintroduced floggings, public amputations, and stoning. When women tried to march for their rights, they were violently suppressed. And by 2023, nearly all of those in Afghan jails were political prisoners and many were tortured. Now Afghanistan is a global pariah, its Taliban government recognized only by Russia. Has that hurt the economy? Yes, deeply enough that a third of its population of 45 million is going hungry. Taliban rulers have shifted the formal economy, though they tolerate some opium cultivation, and have turned themselves into arms dealers, hawking the $7 billion worth of military hardware the U.S. and its allies left behind. But ordinary Afghans have been further battered by Taliban repression, major earthquakes in 2022 and 2025, and the rollback of most U.S. and other Western humanitarian aid. Rural Afghans must contend with water shortages and contamination from U.S. burn pits and bomb residue. The country has long had one of the world's highest maternal mortality rates, now exacerbated by the Taliban's ban on medical training for women and the requirement that women patients be accompanied to appointments by a male guardian. In the beginning, I found it very hard when I saw children dying, said Fatima Husseini, a nurse in central Ghor province, but now it has almost become normal for us. How do Afghans cope? Some resort to selling their children into bondage or forcing them into marriage. More than 6 million Afghans fled to neighboring Iran and Pakistan, but both those countries have kicked out nearly all their Afghan refugees in recent years, even Afghans who arrived back in 1979 during the Soviet invasion. In Iran, Afghans have been attacked by mobs and baselessly accused of collaborating with Israel. Some legal residents have had police tear up their documents in front of them. In Pakistan, authorities have demolished Afghans' homes, stripped them of their valuables, and forced over 2.5 million refugees to march back across the border. Once back home, they often have no access to employment or basic services. Roughly 25% of returnees are homeless. Western countries, too, have been seeking to deport Afghans, even collaborating with the Taliban to make it happen. What about the U.S.? The Biden administration welcomed more than 190,000 Afghans into the U.S. after the troop withdrawal, prioritizing former interpreters, U.S. allied fighters, and others who aided the American war effort. But the second Trump administration moved to cancel their immigration status, and last year, after an Afghan national trained by the CIA and resettled in the U.S., shot two National Guard soldiers in Washington, D.C., President Trump halted all visas for Afghans. More than 100 have been deported directly to Afghanistan. Hundreds of others have been shipped to unsafe third parties. Currently, the administration is trying to send most of the 1,100 Afghans at a U.S. base in Qatar, all of them thoroughly vetted exiles who either help the U.S. military or are the spouses or children of U.S. service members, to the war-torn Democratic Republic of Congo. The only other choice, officials tell them, is returning to Afghanistan. What happens to returnees? They face imprisonment, torture, and death. Kamin Jan, a former Interior Minister employee deported from Iran, was shot dead in Takhar province in October 2025, just weeks after he was expelled from Iran. Hundreds of Afghans who once worked with American forces have been executed, some reported having their toenails pulled out and being hung by their feet during Taliban prison interrogations. Some U.S. military officials warned that the deportations could set a precedent that undermines American interests. Potential allies are likely to think twice if American promises have the shelf life of one administration, says Marine veteran Kylene Hunter, head of Iraq and Afghanistan Veterans of America. You cannot win a future war with partners who watched you abandon the last ones. That briefing this week is Afghanistan Under the Taliban. And now to the best columns in the U.S. this week. First, Blanche's commitment to injustice. Todd Blanche has made only one promise about his tenure as U.S. Attorney General, said Mona Charon, total subservience to Donald Trump. Blanche, who was Trump's personal lawyer before he was nominated to serve as the nation's top law enforcement official, was narrowly confirmed by the Senate several weeks ago. Asked on Meet the Press if he would pledge to act independently of the White House, Blanche flatly said no and insisted that the Attorney General must answer to the President. When pressed, he claimed that Trump will never ask him to do anything unethical or illegal. That's laughable, given that Blanche and his predecessor, Pam Bondi, have shamelessly weaponized the Justice Department to conduct blatantly political investigations and attempted prosecutions of James Comey, Jerome Powell, Mark Kelly, and many other Trump enemies. Blanche has advocated paying damages to January 6 rioters convicted of crimes and strenuously tried to shut down the full release of the Epstein files. He also ordered the transfer of potential Epstein witness Ghislaine Maxwell to a minimum security club Fed. In confirming Blanche, Republicans have chosen spinelessness and a Justice Department that will serve only one man. That was Blanche's Commitment to Injustice by Mona Charon in The Bulwark. And next by Peggy Noonan in The Wall Street Journal, The Corrosive Power of Corruption. Corruption is more dangerous than bad policy, said Peggy Noonan. The Trump administration's most lasting and corrosive legacy is likely to be its unrestrained assault on laws and norms, barring presidents from using the immense power of the office for personal enrichment. President Trump is engaging in breathtaking levels of self-dealing, including his family's crypto schemes, business deals with foreign government, the sales of pardons and demands for contributions and tributes from companies seeking regulatory favor. Bad policy can be reversed, but corruption works its way into a system and changes its nature. Despite the sheer scale of Trump's greed, there is no broad public outcry. Many Republicans are capable of not seeing what they don't want to see, and everyone else is overwhelmed and numbed. The extraordinary becomes ordinary through repetition. Scandals add up and become a blur, not a call to action. Left unchecked and unpunished, corruption fuels deep cynicism about politics and can severely damage public morale. If the public shrugs and looks away, Americans will lose the habit of thinking for themselves as entitled to a clean government. That was The Corrosive Power of Corruption by Peggy Noonan in the Wall Street Journal. And from the sidebar section entitled It Must Be True Because I Read It in the Tabloids, a Long Island, New York man has completed 6 marathons running barefoot. John Mazai, 57, a ballroom dance instructor, ditched the sneakers after finding it ended his knee problems and ran his first shoeless marathon in 2010. He suffered occasional blood blisters and glass shards from running barefoot on pavement, but no serious problems. He attracts plenty of attention on his runs. People say, "Hey, you forgot your shoes," Masai says. "Once he stopped by police who thought I robbed somebody. I said, actually, I was doing an 8-minute mile." And from the section, The Best Columns Internationally, A Broken Consensus on Guns in Australia by Michael McGowan in the Sydney Morning Herald. For most of my life, Australia's gun laws have been about as close to a settled issue as you could get, said Michael McGowan. After the 1996 Port Arthur massacre, when a gunman slaughtered 35 people in Tasmania, the government took a principled stance. It created a national firearm registry, mandated a 28-day waiting period for new firearm sales, and placed tight controls on automatic and semi-automatic weapons. Still, the 2 shooters in last year's Bondi Beach massacre, who killed 15 people celebrating Hanukkah, managed to exploit a loophole to acquire the guns they used. Polls soon afterwards showed public backing for even stricter gun control. Yet when Prime Minister Anthony Albanese announced a gun buyback program last week, he faced unexpectedly significant backlash. What changed? It's partly that right-wing influencers have begun asking why we should confiscate property that upstanding citizens purchased lawfully. It's also that the Bondi massacre rendered the discourse hopelessly politicized. For many Australians, the debate around gun control is now associated either with attempts by the right to shut down criticisms of Israel or attempts by the left to elide anti-Semitism. The weapons themselves are being ignored, yet they are the crux. Australians behave as if guns are an issue which has been dealt with, but as Bondi shows, that's not the case. And from the United Kingdom, Harry and Meghan, the sequel. The Windsor's prodigal son has returned, said Niall Gooch in Unheard. Prince Harry and Meghan Markle, the Duke and Duchess of Sussex, are coming back to the United Kingdom after stepping down as senior working royals in 2020 and moving to California. The shocking news came last week after a recent visit by the couple and their children, Archie 7 and Lilibet 5, to King Charles III. But the chefs at Buckingham Palace won't need the fatted calf recipes just yet. The Sussexes won't be resuming involvement with the firm. There's clearly still resentment over how they ran off in a huff, making vague, unfounded insinuations about racism in the royal household after it emerged that the biracial American Meghan was rude and high-handed toward the staff. Still, they're not despised in the UK. Harry was always admired for his military service and his work with disabled veterans through the Invictus Games. Even Meghan's cries for attention made them figures of fun, not hatred, summed up in South Park's gag about their worldwide privacy tour. Harry and Meghan were once the toast of Hollywood, said Lee Cohen in The Spectator. They had a $100 million Netflix deal and set viewing records with Harry and Meghan, a docuseries about their departure from royal life. Then they made the U.S. their political stage. Harry joked that America had elected a king in Donald Trump, a tone-deaf thing for a foreign prince to say about his host country's elected leader. Relentlessly airing and monetizing their grievances, they became washed-up, self-possessed Hollywood grifters. Yet why they're coming back? Have they decided the UK is no longer so racist? Asked Alison Pearson in The Telegraph. Nobody knows how long they'll stay or where they're just enrolling their kids in school. Speculation is rampant. Does he have visa issues? Does she get an acting job here? Is the king so gravely ill that they must fly to his side? Or is it more likely that the Sussexes are scurrying from their humiliating failure overseas, where the Duchess's teeth-rottingly glutinous lifestyle show with Love, Meghan was panned? to return is to selfishly force an ailing Charles to balance his longing for reconciliation with his younger son against the anger of the heir, Prince William. The future king can't forgive his brother for so many unforgivable things, including Harry's claim in his tell-all memoir, Spare, that William has a violent temper, and that their beloved grandmother, Queen Elizabeth, was forced to reckon with Harry's treachery in her last days. Perhaps they're just coming to generate more content, said Marina Hyde in The Guardian. Having exhaustively told the only story of theirs that anyone is remotely interested in, they will now create a new one about how their life is made miserable by a toxic family in a toxic country with a toxic press. Let's be more generous, said the Mail on Sunday in an editorial. A monarchy weakened by the repellent escapades of Andrew, Charles's brother, needs shoring up, and the return of Harry and Meghan is an opportunity for a grand reconciliation. The Sussexes should take it. That article was United Kingdom, Harry and Meghan, the sequel. Next are this week's talking points. Data centers, now a factor in the midterms. The backlash against data centers is scrambling the midterm elections, said Philip Bailey in USA Today. Across ideological and regional lines, Americans are rising up in populist opposition to the hulking warehouse-like structures that are fueling the artificial intelligence boom. A recent Gallup poll found 71% of Americans would oppose one being built in their area because of pollution and noise concerns in their vast use of water and electricity. Candidates in House, Senate, and gubernatorial races are now trying to score points with angry voters by opposing server farms and assailing opponents who supported them. Texas GOP Governor Greg Abbott and Pennsylvania Democratic Governor Josh Shapiro, who both previously courted data centers, have put the brakes on their construction after being attacked as subservient to big tech. In the Wisconsin governor's race, each side is trying to leverage a surge in data center building against the other. In Ohio, a recent internal party memo warned that incumbent Governor Senator John Husted could lose over the issue, calling data center support the anchor hanging around Husted's neck. This squalling is a symptom of the perversity of the current moment, said Rich Lowry in National Review. There was a time when factories blackened the skies of American cities and poisoned waterways, but they fueled an economic boom that helped make America a superpower and lifted millions of blue-collar workers. AI data centers point the way to the next wave of innovation, but we're griping about water use that's negligible compared with that of a steel mill. This isn't just about water and electricity, said Jane Goldmacher in the New York Times. The centers are a physical manifestation of people's fears about AI. The opposition is part of a broader fight over an AI revolution that's remaking the global economy and threatening to disrupt the job market. It's no surprise Americans, terrified about AI future, are resisting data centers, said Marina Volynikova in Vox, but they're fighting the wrong battle. As our government fails to impose any vision or regulation, stopping a data center feels like the only way an ordinary person can try to slow down AI. But challenging them town by town is unlikely to meaningfully slow AI adoption, and it certainly doesn't regulate AI use or protect us from its worst possible outcomes, eliminating jobs or humanity itself. Arguing about water use and server hum traps us in a debate about relative trivialities, when we should be confronting a much bigger question. How will we manage a technological and economic transformation that's already happening? That talking point was data centers, now a factor in the midterms. Next is Islamophobia, a spreading hate on the right. Conservative voters in Texas have a new boogeyman, said J. David Goodman in the New York Times. Muslims. Though only 1-2% of Texas residents are Muslim, the community is growing fast, and so is fear-mongering from the Christian hard right about the spread of Sharia law and planned Islamic takeover. A proposed mosque development outside Dallas was denounced by influencers as a threat to Western civilization and investigated by state authorities. Multiple conference panels at this summer's state Republican convention warned of a Muslim invasion. And Governor Greg Abbott has jumped on the bandwagon. He's designated the Council on American-Islamic Relations, a national civil rights group, a terrorist organization. ordered the cancellation of a private water park party celebrating a Muslim holiday, and last week threatened to pull state funding from Texas airports that provide ritual washing stations for Muslim travelers. "We experience waves of Islamophobia," said Shammai Zayan of CARES Austin chapter. "This is the worst wave." It's not just Texas, said Asma Khalid in The Atlantic. 25 years after 9/11, anti-Muslim rhetoric in the U.S. has grown. In Washington, D.C., prominent GOP lawmakers have made it clear that they don't see people like me as Americans. Representative Nancy Mace of South Carolina recently posted that every Muslim holding public office in America is a Trojan horse, while Representative Randy Fine of Florida has said we need more Islamophobia. I first noticed this shift in the run-up to the 2016 election when Donald Trump called for a Muslim ban and claimed falsely that thousands of Muslims in New Jersey cheered when the Twin Towers fell. When a presidential candidate spouted Islamophobia, others felt free to join in the hate. For American Muslims, the worst could still be to come, said Joel Mathis in a Substack newsletter. Texas lawmakers are now trying to craft a legal definition of religion that would exclude Islam. A decade ago, I'd have said such a law would be laughed out of the Supreme Court. Today, I'm not sure. Can you say with confidence that Justice Clarence Thomas wouldn't vote against Islam with the First Amendment on the line? Conservative Christians must tread carefully, said Bonnie Christian in the Christianity Today newsletter. With secularism on the rise, it's naive to believe that a statewide ban on religious practices could never be used against them. The First Amendment is clear. If we want religious liberty, we must defend it for everyone. Next is national debt. How did it reach $40 trillion? Even the liberal intelligentsia expressed alarm last week when America's national debt surpassed the $40 trillion threshold, said the Wall Street Journal in an editorial. Blame the entitlement programs of Medicare, Medicaid, and Social Security, which keep growing on autopilot along with a pandemic-era spending binge by both political parties that has doubled annual deficits to nearly $2 trillion. The initial COVID relief bill in 2020 was necessary, but continued sending out checks far too long. The Biden administration spent trillions on additional stimulus for a mostly recovered economy, as well as a bipartisan infrastructure bonanza and a climate extravaganza. Because of these spending sprees, the gross national debt has ballooned by $17 trillion since 2019, about as much as the country accumulated during the entire first 225 years of its history. The true culprits are 21st century GOP tax cuts, said Bobby Kogan in MS Now. Data show that those massive reductions in revenue passed under George W. Bush and President Trump are driving this fiscal imbalance. It was not a secret that raw federal spending would increase as baby boomers aged and health care and retirement costs rose, but our old tax system was set to keep pace with it, and debt was projected to shrink continuously as a percentage of the economy. Bush even inherited a budget surplus from Bill Clinton, who raised taxes, but he squandered that gift by reducing taxes on wealthy Americans. Trump doubled down on that irresponsible strategy and slashed the corporate tax rate from 35% to 21%. Now Republicans insist we must cut crucial aid that Americans rely on rather than undo the tax cuts that are responsible for creating the fiscal gap. President Trump promised to cut the deficit, said Alan Rappaport in the New York Times, but he's only exacerbated America's financial woes. Elon Musk, now disbanded Doge, failed to achieve the goal of slashing federal spending by $1 trillion, and it's unclear it saved any money at all. Trump's tariffs backfired when the Supreme Court ruled most of them illegal, which led to refunds to companies of $160 billion. Trump's expensive war against Iran has only added to the sea of red ink. Getting out of this mess means putting everything on the table, said Ingrid Jacques in USA Today. That includes tax increases and cuts to popular benefits. Sadly, neither Democrats nor Republicans have the gumption to tell voters that hard choices must be made. That talking point was national debt. How did it reach $40 trillion? And the poll watch this week. 69% of Americans say President Trump's business interests influence his decisions as president. 63% say it's appropriate for Trump and his family to earn money from cryptocurrency. 17% of adults say they smoke marijuana, up from 7% in 2013. 15% say they consume marijuana edibles. 47% say marijuana's effect is positive, and 46% say it's negative. And here's the innovation of the week. A city in China has turned over some of its traffic policing to robots, said Xinzi Zhang in Reuters. More than a dozen 6-foot-2, 216-pound robocops have begun manning busy intersections in the eastern Chinese city of Hangzhou, part of a pilot program aimed at handing some of police officers' most repetitive traffic control duties to machines. The T2 robots, developed by Subcom Information, use cameras, radar, and onboard computing to identify e-bike riders without helmets, vehicles stopped over marked lines, and pedestrians crossing against signals, among other infractions. They can also answer questions about directions and traffic rules, and their arms can make gestures synchronized with the signals. Subcom says the robots have helped reduce some traffic violations by more than 40%. Next is the health and science section. Darwin's theory of tickling. Charles Darwin was right about the origin of the species, and now his speculation about the origins of ticklishness also appears to be vindicated, reports the Times of the UK. In 1872, the naturalist suggested that we giggle and flinch when being touched in certain spots because those are the parts handled the least. In a new study, researchers at Radboud University in the Netherlands tested Darwin's notion against four rival theories: that ticklishness relates to thinner skin, that it's about the density of touch-sensitive nerves, that it protects vulnerable areas from injury, or that it's linked to pleasure and erogenous zones. They asked 450 people in China, the Netherlands, and Greece to color in on the outline of a human body the locations where they were most ticklish. The common areas were the soles of the feet, the tummy, the armpits, and the neck, as well as the inner thighs. Darwin's infrequent touch idea fit the map best by far, and what's most surprising is that the ticklish spots actually turned out to have fewer touch-sensitive nerves, not more. Still, the researchers say that learning where we are ticklish hasn't solved the underlying riddle of why we are ticklish. That remains an open question. When primates keep pets, high in the canopy of a Ugandan wilderness reserve, two young chimpanzees approached a red-tailed monkey. Yet instead of the attack that watching scientists expected, the chimps began gently combing the monkey's tail. Were they treating it like a pet? Intrigued, the researchers combed media reports and scientific papers and polled primatologists for other similar events, and they managed to amass 427 similar accounts across 88 primate species. Each one showed some behavior hinting at pet-keeping instincts. In one case, a macaque bonded with a stray chicken. In another, capuchins nursed a baby marmoset for months. The interactions echoed how the primates treat their own kind. Juveniles played, adult females mothered, adult males stayed aloof. While most encounters were fleeting, a few became long-lasting. The pull, the team suspects, could be curiosity and loneliness. There's no real equivalent of pet-keeping in non-human primates, Oxford University researcher Cyril Grunta tells the New York Times, but the cases reveal the ingredients that might have led it to evolve in humans. That was When Primates Keep Pets. Next are the obituaries. The Donna Reed daughter who married Coach, Shelley Fabrese. Shelley Fabrese radiated an on-screen wholesomeness at every age. She played perky eldest daughter Mary Stone on the squeaky clean Donna Reed show from 1958 to 1966. She then stepped into a bikini and shimmied her way through three Elvis movies, graduated to the role of supportive young wife in 1971's Brian's Song, an Emmy-winning TV movie about interracial friendship in football, and sparkled as the self-assured TV news anchor who eventually wed Craig T. Nelson's character in the 1989 to 1997 sitcom Coach. She took pride in most of her roles. The Donna Reed Show changed my life forever, she said in 1989. The Elvis movie's just great. But she was forever mystified by her brief musical success when her recording of the pop ballad Johnny Angel hit number one for 2 weeks in 1962. I was stunned about that, to put it mildly, she said. I literally cannot sing, so there's a lot of overdubbing. Michelle Anne Marie Fabiz was born into a middle-class family in Santa Monica, California. Her aunt, Nanette Fabre, was a successful actress, and Shelley worked as a child actor from her earliest years, said The Rap. By age 9, she appeared on an NBC special that featured Frank Sinatra serenading her with Young at Heart. At 14, she achieved generational fame through The Donna Reed Show, spending 7 years with the ABC sitcom as America watched her grow. In an easy transition to young adult roles, she appeared opposite Elvis in 1965's Girl Happy, 1966 Spin Out, and 1967's Clambake. Then she returned to television, where she was most at home, said the New York Times. In the 1970s and 80s, she was a series regular on One Day at a Time, playing the business rival of star Bonnie Franklin. At one point, Fabrice's aunt made an appearance as her character's mother. And she entertained yet another generation on Coach, receiving 2 Emmy nominations. During her later years, Fabrice devoted herself to liberal activism and philanthropic causes, said Entertainment Weekly. Along with her second husband, the actor Mike Farrell of MASH, she lobbied Congress to fund research into Alzheimer's disease, which had affected her mother. Even while battling autoimmune hepatitis, for which she received a liver transplant in 2000, she remained active on the board of the Screen Actors Guild. "That I kept on working was just an astonishing fact to me," she said in 2024. "I felt so lucky." That was the obituary of Shelley Fabrice, 1944 to 2026. Next, the unofficial diplomat who defended her husband, Nancy Kissinger, 1934 to 2026. Nancy Kissinger was always by her husband's side, but never in his shadow. A foreign policy specialist in her own right, she accompanied Henry Kissinger on game-changing diplomatic trips while he ran the State Department for the Nixon and Ford administrations in the mid-1970s. And she remained fiercely protective of his reputation afterward, despite criticism of his role in expanding the Vietnam War and backing right-wing coups in Latin America. When a protester accosted the Kissingers at an airport in 1982, Nancy grabbed the woman by the throat and was charged with assault. A judge dismissed the charges, noting that nobody was injured. "I did say to her, 'Do you want to get slugged?'" Nancy said, following her acquittal. "I just wanted her to stop and leave us alone." Nancy Sharon McGinnis grew up wealthy in the New York City suburbs and earned a history degree from Mount Holyoke College. She met Henry Kissinger in 1964 while he was teaching a seminar she took at Harvard. He recommended her as a foreign policy aide to New York Governor Nelson Rockefeller. After Henry's divorce, he dated Hollywood stars, but Nancy remained his most frequent companion, said the New York Times, and they tied the knot in 1974. They made a striking couple, she 6 feet tall, he 5'8", and a good match intellectually and emotionally. Nancy traveled with her husband to the Middle East for negotiations after the Yom Kippur War, to the Soviet Union for nuclear arms talks with Leonid Brezhnev, and to China for a meeting with Chairman Mao Zedong. Yet later, instead of working in policy, she was often seen at high fashion openings, said the Associated Press. "It's very hard to find a job when you're a Kissinger," she said. That was the obituary of Nancy Kissinger, 1934 to 2026. And next is the obituary of Dave Marsh, the music critic who chronicled Springsteen. Dave Marsh wasn't one to mince words. Journey was Stepford Wives rock, dead on its feet without any awareness of the utter triviality. Queen may be the first truly fascist rock band. The Grateful Dead, virtually worthless except for documentary purposes. In his decades as one of the most influential critics in rock, Marsh delivered many touch takedowns in the pages of Crim and Rolling Stone. But he was equally noted for his fervent praise of the music he loved, which ran from the Supremes to the Sex Pistols, Marvin Gaye, to MC5. Bruce Springsteen, whom he helped launch to fame, was his favorite, the subject of 5 of Marsh's many books. He also wrote books on Elvis Presley, George Clinton, and the song Louie Louie. Pugnacious and contrarian, Marsh was a populist who believed in rock as a social and political force and his passion over precision. "Rock and roll is an attitude," he once wrote. "It's a way of doing things, approaching things. Born in a blue-collar household in Pontiac, Michigan, Marsh grew up listening to Motown and the Detroit Sound, said the San Francisco Chronicle. He attended Wayne State University, but dropped out to join the staff of a just-launched CRIM. The Detroit magazine soon became an influential counterweight to Rolling Stone, and Marsh helped give it its raw, irreverent voice. He left in 1973 for Newsday, then decamped to Rolling Stone, said Pitchfork. That's where he became known for his incisive and often unsparing reviews and launched the influential Rolling Stone Record Guide, much of which he wrote himself. His first Springsteen biography, Born to Run, came out in 1979. Marsh could be quirky in his opinions, said the New York Times, and history did not always prove him right, such as when he panned Bob Dylan's 1975 masterwork, Blood on the Tracks. Yet his 1989 book, The Heart of Rock and Roll, The 1001 Greatest Singles Ever Made, was considered a landmark of music criticism. It ranked Gayle's I Heard It Through the Grapevine at number one, calling it an essay on salvaging the human spirit. In later years, Marsh hosted a pair of satellite radio programs and published Rock and Roll Confidential, a newsletter exploring music, censorship, and corporate greed. Rock, Marsh wrote in 1995, offered a chance to communicate across all gaps in our society, including race and class. It was music, he said, of glorious possibility. That was the obituary of Dave Marsh, 1950 to 2026. And in a sidebar section, the CIA is experiencing an unprecedented wave of retirements and resignations, according to an internal document. The CIA workforce is believed to have numbered 22,000 in early 2025, and about 1,000 may have since left, a former official said. Because of a backlog of paperwork, new retirees are warned they may not receive their first full retirement checks for 9 months. The Bureau of Land Management, the agency in charge of protecting wild horses on federal land, is quietly selling Mustangs to buyers who, to get around a ban on slaughtering wild horses, resell them to be exported alive and processed into cuts of meat. More than 3,700 horses were sold last year, some for as little as $25 a head. A growing number of Americans are reporting symptoms of cannabis use disorder, according to a new study. The share of men reporting symptoms of the disorder, which include not being able to cut back or quit despite experiencing weed-related difficulties at work or school, rose from 7.3% in 2021 to 9.3% in 2024. Among women, the share climbed from 4.5% to 5.6%.
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8: 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I'm Terry Graydon.
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8: Millions of people are feeling apprehensive. 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
8: Welcome back to the People's Pharmacy, Dr. Judson Brewer.
10: Thanks for having me.
9: Dr. Brewer, we are so pleased to be able to talk to you today about mental health issues because it just seems like over the last several years, mental health has just gotten more challenging for everybody, for patients, for providers. And in particular, I'm thinking about what happens when there's a tragedy. And what do I mean by that? Well, you know, somebody gets a gun and shoots a lot of people, or people are out on the street and they're homeless. And the city says, you know, you got to go. And everybody says, well, it's a mental health problem. But they just aren't willing to spend the money for training to have adequate numbers of healthcare providers, psychologists, social workers, psychiatrists. And as a result, they're just not enough. And we don't have the facilities. And so people are struggling. And now everybody says, oh, we've got the solution. It's artificial intelligence. So help us better understand where we are in mental health today.
10: Well, there's a lot to unpack there. So, and first off, thank you for bringing this to everybody's attention. This is really important. You know, the mental health crisis hasn't suddenly, evolved. It's been evolving over time. And I think people are getting more and more familiar with it and more comfortable with calling it a crisis because it is. So there are a number of different ways that we can approach it. One is training, as you've already highlighted. It's hard to scale people. So even if we could provide the best training, you know, at the snap of our fingers, there are also a number of hurdles there with providing treatment to people. For example, cognitive behavioral therapy, which is, you know, primarily the gold standard in the US, tends to cost about $100 to $250 per session. And even with insurance, it can be pretty expensive for people out of pocket. You know, it can cost close to $200 a month, even with their co-pays, et cetera.
8: Even with insurance, but
10: yes,
8: we don't always have providers taking insurance.
10: Yes. And a lot of people are more and more less likely, or I should say they are less likely to take insurance because there are a lot of hassles with the insurance companies and getting paid for your services.
9: Well, let's pause right there for a moment, mm-hmm. because what that means in reality is that unless you have the resources, the financial resources to pay a therapist for, you know, 50 minutes or an hour time, you are kind of out of luck because a lot of the therapists are saying, well, we're just not going to take the hassle of therapy and insurance and all of the stuff that goes with it. We want cash on the barrel hit.
10: Yeah.
9: And if you don't have it, sorry, we aren't going to see you.
10: Right. And they can say that because the wait lists for therapy tend to be, ready for this, 3 to 6 months.
8: Oh, my goodness.
10: So the therapists are pretty booked, even only taking cash.
8: So if you were in a mental health emergency, 6 months is not a reasonable emergency response time.
10: Yeah, even if it's not an emergency.
8: Yeah.
10: Who wants to wait 6 months
8: exactly.
10: to get help?
8: Yeah.
10: Yeah. So that's an emergency in terms of thinking through all of this, the cost, the number of people that are trained. And I would say on top of this, there's a lot of inertia in terms of training. And so, you know, there's been a lot of progress in terms of how we understand mental health and how we understand, for example, you know, my lab studies anxiety, right? There's been a lot of progress that's happened over even the last decade, over the last 5 years, that doesn't get into training. You know, think of all the people that have been trained over the last several decades who don't know the current neuroscience because they are booked full with patients, you know, doing their thing. So, you know, just adding, I think we get the picture here of why this can be challenging, to put it nicely, and problematic, to put it more pragmatically.
9: Well, you can understand why people would say artificial intelligence will be the savior for mental health. I mean, just imagine a teenager who's feeling really anxious, perhaps even suicidal. It's Saturday night. It's 2:30 in the morning, actually. And there's no way they can get to a mental health clinic. And even if they did, there'd probably be a long wait. And so if they could just go to their computer and turn on, you know, some bot, and you'll have to explain what a bot is, and have a conversation with a very understanding AI entity, that might be a lot better than contemplating suicide.
10: Absolutely. And so I think theoretically the promise is there, where AI, or think of these conversational agents, which basically is a fancy term for a, you know, something that provides very human-like language in a conversational way, where it's hard to tell if it's not a human, where these, you could scale this, right? Because the, if you just take these things out of the box, for example, ChatGPT, Gemini, Claude, all these chatbots, they are by definition scalable, you know, as long as you have a phone or a computer and, you know, their monthly fee, you can access these things. On top of this, young people in particular have grown up as tech natives, or, you know, digital natives, where they're very, very comfortable with technology, to the point where a lot of people report being more comfortable texting or interacting asynchronously or with technology than they do talking face to face with people, especially adults.
9: What's asynchronously? Yeah. What does that
10: just
9: mean?
10: A text chain means asynchronously, where, you know, you text somebody and then you have to wait for their answer, and so it's not synced up. As, for example, our conversation right now is synchronous. We are having a live conversation.
8: Right. But if we were to text you, we might have to wait a few hours until you were ready, or maybe a few days. I have some people I text. I don't expect a response for a day or two.
9: But yes. With artificial intelligence, I'm assuming, you know, you could get an answer back within 30 seconds to a minute or two.
10: Yes, the bots are waiting. you know, standing by, as they used to say, operators are standing by. Yes, these bots are standing by, where they can respond very quickly. And like you pointed out earlier, 24/7, they're always available as long as you've got, you know, a battery juiced up in your phone.
8: Dr. Brewer, I was surprised to read that one of the main things that people are doing with these chatbots is actually therapy. I thought that was pretty astonishing. Is it true?
10: That's been a surprising finding for a number of people. There was a Harvard Business Review study that came out in April of 2025, where they looked at trends over several years. In 2024, it was the second most commonly reported use of these conversational agents. In 2025, it bumped up to number one, whether it was companionship or therapy or coaching.
8: So your lab has been studying these interactions, and we'd like to know what you have learned. Obviously, we've laid out some of the reasons why it might be very compelling.
10: Yes. Yeah. So you could think theoretically that having a conversational agent where it's indistinguishable between a person and a bot, where the bots could be very, very helpful. It might be helpful to talk for a second just about how these evolved and how they've been trained, because it also highlights some of the oopsies that have happened over

0: in a word or a sentence. And for many people now, they're familiar with this, with basically the autocomplete function. If they have it turned on in their standard, you know, Microsoft or whatever email they use, you can turn on a feature that, you know, it'll kind of suggest finishing a word for you, so you don't have to type the whole word.
1: Right.
0: Or sometimes,
1: right,
0: yeah, it'll give you a phrase.
1: So autocorrect, which may often be auto make a mistake.
2: Yes, and it can drive you yes, totally crazy. We're going to take a short break, Dr. Brewer. But when we come back, we're going to find out how that led to ultimately what we have today, artificial intelligence serving as therapists.
1: You're listening to Dr. Judd Brewer, professor of behavioral and social sciences in the Brown School of Public Health and professor of psychiatry and human behavior in the Brown School of Medicine. He's director of research and innovation at the Mindfulness Center at Brown University.
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2: We'll find out why Dr. Brewer suggests anxiety might be a habit. He's helped people change their habits. 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
1: Welcome back to The People's Pharmacy. I'm Terry Graydon.
2: And I'm Joe Graydon. How would you feel about interacting with a chatbot instead of a human therapist? Would it feel like a meaningful relationship?
1: There are advantages to having access to therapy at any hour of the day or night. But there may also be some important downsides to having artificial intelligence provide feedback.
2: We're talking with Dr. Judd Brewer, an addiction psychiatrist and neuroscientist. Dr. Brewer is a professor in the School of Public Health and Medical School at Brown University. His 2016 TED Talk, A Simple Way to Break a Bad Habit, has been viewed more than 20 million times. Dr. Brewer's books include The Craving Mind, The Hunger Habit, Why We Eat When We're Not Hungry, and How to Stop.
1: Dr. Brewer, we've been talking about how we got to the point where artificial intelligence bots could actually pose as therapists. And perhaps you'll tell us a bit more about how they could serve as therapists and what the downsides are.
0: Yes. So let's get to that quickly. The, you know,

0: we were just talking about how these were first trained as these, you know, they're trying to develop these conversational agents, and they got to the autocomplete mode. And then they started adding in what turned out to be a revolutionary, but also a very harrowing discovery, which was that if they used humans in the loop of this reinforcement learning process, they call it RLHF, reinforcement learning with human feedback, where humans were rating the bot's responses, they turbocharged the process to the point where these things almost seemed lifelike. It was like they blew past the Turing test, which was this test for, put forward, I think, back in the 1950s of, you know, can you fool someone into thinking that a non-human is a human, to the point where people aren't even talking about it, you know, because they're like, yeah, we've got more important things to do. Now, the problem here is that humans are inherently subject to flattery. And so even in very subtle ways, these bots, not knowing anything, because these are all they're doing is predicting the next character, they could produce a response that humans liked better. And it turns out that that liking something better could be subtle flattery. And how that plays out in real life is that now it has been baked into the system, this process that's termed sycophancy, basically meaning that you're kissing someone's butt. And people see this if they use any of these bots where it says, you know, you say a response and then they'll start with some superlative like great answer, or, you know, that's really interesting or something like that, where it's not overt flattery, but it's like, it's there because it's engaging and people like it. Now that's not going away anytime soon because it was really baked into the system. And it's also a great business model because the more you subtly flatter someone, the more likely they are to stay in conversation with you, which can be a direct, you know, source of revenue. Revenue aside, these things have been shown to drive people, you know, basically help people get stuck in these loops that are very disconnected from reality. And there have been some high profile cases where people with no overt psychiatric history have become delusional. And in severe cases, going back to where our conversation began, there have been cases where teenagers in particular have gone to these bots as friends. They've become very attached to them and then have committed suicide, where the bots will say, come join me, or some, you know, some flavor of, you know, I am the only thing that's real, which ironically, they're not real at all.
1: And of course, a teenager who has a lot less life experience than someone my age or even your age, they may not have the ability to really exercise that discretion, that discernment.
0: Yes. Well, teenage brains are undergoing these huge processes of pruning and neuroplasticity where they're learning. You know, this is adolescence is not, you know, it's not called maturity. It's called adolescence, where they're learning. And so there's this huge process of trial and error of trying to figure out who they are. And there's a huge amount of angst that comes with teenage years. I certainly remember it. I don't know anybody that doesn't remember it, that didn't stick their head in the sand when they were a teenager. And so you add in all of this, you know, I'm trying to figure out who I am as a person. And then something comes along and says, I will help you figure that out. And in fact, I'll be with you 100% of the way. I always listen. I don't talk back. I do all the perfect things that an ideal, one might imagine an ideal relationship to be. We can talk about how this is actually this is not ideal at all for a therapist relationship, but just starting with a friendship, we can see why teenagers could get sucked into this pretty easily. And it's not just teenagers, you know, it's not just because they have adolescent brains. A lot of adults get sucked in as well.
2: Well, I'd like to interject right there that worries me a lot, because having a professional yes man in the form of a AI bot telling you how wonderful you are and how much they like you and how wonderful your thinking is and all the good responses you're offering, that is not the way therapy is supposed to work. You're supposed to be challenged by a therapist, and you're supposed to think, and you're supposed to question your behavior. Whereas if the artificial intelligence bot is just rewarding you and patting you on the back and telling you how wonderful you are, how are you going to make progress?
0: Exactly. I think you've hit the nail on the head, which is you're not. And in fact, it could keep people stuck in and even inflate the problematic aspects of their egos in the process.
2: But it's so tempting. I mean, if I'm an insurance company, I'm thinking, oh, yeah. Wow, this is great. It gets this particular client off my back about having to extend my coverage for another 6 months of therapy. It's affordable and people like it. I'm guessing that a lot of people who use an AI bot for therapy, it makes them feel good.
0: Absolutely. Yes. And they don't know any of these problematic things that I see both as a clinician myself, but also in the research that we're doing.
1: Can you tell us a bit about that research, please?
0: Yes. So this started with us, you know, we've been studying anxiety for over a decade now and had really uncovered something that a psychologist Thomas Borkovic had suggested back in the 1980s, which is that anxiety could be driven like a habit. And we developed some digital therapeutics and tested to see if we could approach anxiety as a habit, through randomized controlled trials, and got really good results. We got like a 67% reduction in anxiety scores in people with generalized anxiety disorder, as compared to 14% in people that were getting their usual care, whether it was medications or therapy or both. And so we started asking, you know, the only way to understand these generative AI systems is to do them. So we started testing, you know, what would it look like to create a bot? And we quickly learned that, you know, just looking at the out-of-the-box bots and conversational agents, that guardrails are needed, or there's a critical need for guardrails, where if you don't have a human in the loop monitoring the systems, they can be driving people off these sycophancy cliffs where they're just, you know, they're just spending hours and hours and hours telling them how great they are, or keeping whatever the process is that they're struggling with going.
1: Dr. Brewer, I wonder if you could explain what you mean by a guardrail. What would that look like?
0: This is where in our lab and others do this differently or similarly, where we, you know, as we develop these programs, we have humans, myself and I've got a postdoctoral fellow who we read through the conversations to make sure that the programming is working as it should. And also, if somebody is struggling, that we can get them the support that they need. With these out-of-the-box agents, that tends not to be the case.
1: Thank you.
0: Mm-hmm. And I'll also add, we're also building, and I think people are building these systems, so it might take some time to do this, but we can actually build conversational agents that monitor conversations. So imagine when a program like this goes, you know, gets up to scale, you can't have humans monitoring every single turn of a conversation, but we can have conversational agents who are specifically trained on specific guidelines, because there are really good guidelines for monitoring for safety. They do a very good job of following instructions if the instructions are clear and short, and you're not just trying to train them on the entirety of the internet.
2: Dr. Brewer, I'm curious about the idea of training artificial intelligence bots away from the feel-good process. You know, oh, you're such a wonderful person and you're making such good progress, and oh boy, you know, everything is fine and dandy, and the person's feeling really good about themselves. Is it possible that the next step when it comes to AI would actually be capable of asking tough questions or taking a person down a road that might be a little rockier than the way it's working right now in order to make things better in the long run?
0: I think that is a real possibility. So the capability is there. The how to actually put that into practice is a much larger question. What we've been seeing in the industry right now is that, you know, there's a lot of training around, you know, some people might have access to therapist data sets. They might have manuals, you know, and of course their Reddit threads for better or for worse. And so the training there, you know, if you give it the, you know, here's what cognitive behavioral therapy should be, you know, it can generally follow those rules. But that doesn't encompass the nuance that comes with challenge, you know, challenging somebody, developing a therapeutic relationship, challenging them when necessary, supporting them when needed, and things like that. And so we've been taking a slightly different approach. But to answer your question, I think that's possible. I think that's going to take a lot of work and a while. That's going to be a while before we see something that is that nuanced, because it's, you know, this is where humans are making decisions in real time all the time. And they're not always making the best decision. They're also checking in to make sure that they are in line and attuned in the conversation.
2: You know, I remember 20, 30, almost 40 years ago, going to a conference at Harvard in which they were talking about the possibility of human-computer interaction when people first come to the hospital, to their intake process. And my friend, Dr. Tom Ferguson, who was sort of at the cutting edge of this research, said, well, you know, it turns out, especially, again, back to teenagers, but just about anyone, is much more comfortable responding to a computer about sexual issues. That's something that people have a hard time talking about with a nurse or even a doctor. And so sometimes they're more comfortable opening up to a computer. And I thought, wow, that's so bizarre, because I know a lot of our listeners are going, oh, this idea of AI bots and therapy with a machine, that's crazy. But are there situations where people, and maybe especially teenagers, are better able to interact with artificial intelligence than they are with a person?
0: I think done intelligently, I think, yes, I think there are situations. And that's one thing, you know, we were surprised when we started doing this research that we learned pretty quickly that right now it's challenging to just, you know, take something like cognitive behavioral therapy and just repurpose it as a bot. And one thing I didn't mention, even with therapy and the best therapy out there, when you look at the studies, there was a meta-analysis that came out just a couple of years ago showing that, you know, 5 out of 8 psychotherapies that were studied were no better than not going to therapy. And of the 3 that actually showed an effect, you know, cognitive behavioral therapy was at the top, and only about 50% of people show significant reduction in symptoms. So, you know, I think to your question, we can start asking, you know, is taking something that works pretty well, you know, 50% of the time for some people, and just putting that into a bot and trying to get the bot to do the same thing. I might even challenge that question and say, well, is this an opportunity to really step back and ask, how can we now bring together what we know as psychotherapy and what we know from neuroscience to actually reimagine the whole approach? For example, the whole approach to how we approach anxiety. That's one thing that we've been doing. And here we can start to ask, where do humans do really well and where do the bots do really well? And one thing we discovered pretty quickly, and I say this, I love to be wrong. I learned so much from it. When we started saying, okay, what does a bot look like? You know, can it deliver therapy? And the answer was not very well. What we learned was that people don't believe bots in terms of giving them educational experiences. So what people want is an expert that they can trust who maybe has done the research or has been in, you know, been a clinician for 40 years or something like that to actually be teaching them something. And so we've played with how to do a hybrid where a person like me, you know, who happens to be a psychiatrist and a neuroscientist, can provide very short, you know, video and podcast style lessons. And then we follow that up with a bot. And we used to think of the bot like a teaching assistant. We now think of it as a learning assistant, where it's really alongside someone, where there's no hierarchy. And one thing we've learned there is that they are willing to challenge the bot and say, I don't believe you. Or, and then the bot can follow up and say, well, here's the direct quote and here's the, you know, here's the piece from the lesson, where they might not challenge the expert or the professor or the, you know, the august, you know, psychotherapist with their bow tie or something like that. And so we're learning a lot about where there might be a really nice synergy, where there's a, you know, a companionship, where we bring humans and the bots along together. And the nice thing there is that we can, that is something that you can start to think about how that would look to scale, because you can have these psychoeducational lessons where people can access them at any time that they want to. You know, they don't have to be at their best to come to my office on this certain day, and I have to be at my best. You know, ideally, I'm at my best every time I'm with a patient.
2: Well, but I'll tell you what,
0: if I'm honest.
2: You are your best with our listeners. We are going to take a short break. When we come back, we're going to talk about anxiety in particular, because that is your area of expertise.
1: 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He is Professor of Behavioral and Social Sciences in the Brown School of Public Health and Professor of Psychiatry and Human Behavior in the Brown School of Medicine. His books include The Craving Mind, Unwinding Anxiety, and his latest, The Hunger Habit.
2: After the break, we'll learn more about anxiety. Anti-anxiety medications can make us feel better, but are they allowing us to overlook the root of the problem?
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2: If you want to change a habit, you need a better reward. 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
1: Today, we're talking about how people deal with difficult conditions like anxiety. Can you do psychotherapy with a chatbot on your phone? Would you need medications? How well do these approaches compare?
2: Anti-anxiety medications like Xanax, also known as alprazolam, remain very popular. They can take the edge off, but how well do they work to help people address the reasons they're feeling distressed?
1: Our guest is Dr. Judd Brewer, an addiction psychiatrist and neuroscientist. He's a professor in the School of Public Health and Medical School at Brown University. Dr. Brewer's 2016 TED Talk, A Simple Way to Break a Bad Habit, has been viewed more than 20 million times. His books include The Craving Mind, Unwinding Anxiety, New Science Shows How to Break the Cycles of Worry and Fear to Heal Your Mind, and his latest, The Hunger Habit, Why We Eat When We're Not Hungry and How to Stop.
2: Dr. Brewer, I'd like to switch gears a little bit and now talk about anxiety, because we've all experienced anxiety in one form or another. You know, we don't do as well as we'd like on a test, or we don't perhaps live up to expectations that somebody has for us. Maybe we don't do as good a job on a particular project. And all of that leads to anxiety. Sometimes it's mild. Sometimes it's so bad that we can't even get out of our house. But here's my question. Psychiatrists such as yourself have been prescribing anti-anxiety agents for decades. I mean, Valium comes to mind, diazepam and Librium and Xanax. I mean, there's just so many of them. And we think of them as, oh, they're going to take the edge off. Well, it seems to me that that's just a little bit like our criticism of artificial intelligence, because it's kind of making us feel better, just like the drugs are making us feel better, but they're not necessarily getting to the core of the problem. Your thoughts?
0: Yes. So little known fact, the Sacklers actually cut their teeth on benzodiazepines before moving on to opioids.
1: Oh, my.
0: Back in the 50s. Yes, there's a great book don't remember the name of the book. There's a great book about this. And the idea is, the benzos are so powerful. The Rolling Stones wrote the song Mother's Little Helper about them, you know, because everybody was addicted to benzos, you know, for taking the edge off, so to speak. And so as you're highlighting, this is the critical problem with benzos, and they're not recommended for long-term treatment of anxiety. They can be prescribed at certain times for short-term treatment, but the idea is if you feel anxious and you take a benzo, then you feel better. You know, it's like feeling anxious and drinking alcohol. They actually work on the same receptors. So it's not surprising that benzos work pretty well. The problem is that they don't solve the problem, and they create problems of their own, such as addiction and dependence. So not a long-term solution. If you look at the other longer-term solutions like the selective serotonin reuptake inhibitors, the number needed to treat there is 5.2, which is much better than many other medications, if you look at cholesterol medications and things like that. But as a psychiatrist, you know, one in five people makes me anxious, because I don't know which of my next five patients that I treat are going to, you know, win that genetic lottery to benefit from that medication. And I also, importantly, don't know what to do with the other four. So that forced me to go back and start looking to see, you know, how can we do better? And we found this two-page paper from the 1980s by Thomas Borkovic suggesting that anxiety could be driven like a habit. And long story short, that was a big eye-opener for me, because my lab had been studying habit change for a long time. We had some methodologies that worked pretty well. We never thought to apply them to anxiety. So we started applying them. We did some randomized controlled trials, several of them. In one of them, in people with generalized anxiety disorder, we got a 67% reduction in anxiety compared to the 14% of people who were on usual clinical care, which is, you know, about one in five. So it's surprising, maybe not surprising, but it's good to know that when you actually get at the mechanism, you can do much better than one in five.
1: So, Dr. Brewer, what does that mean to treat anxiety like a habit? How do you approach that?
0: We think so. Any habit is formed with three necessary and somewhat sufficient elements: a trigger, a behavior, and a result. Let's use the benzo example from previously. If we feel anxious, that feeling of anxiety can drive the mental behavior of worrying. So if we treat it at that place where we are worrying, and you take a benzo and you stop worrying, you're going to get some short-term relief from that anxiety.
2: Sure.
0: What people have shown over the decades is that anxiety is rewarding into itself. That feeling of worrying gives people a feeling of control. And, you know, I think of it as, well, it feels better to be doing something than doing nothing, even if the worrying is feeding back and driving more anxiety. So people get in the habit of worrying, and that worry drives more anxiety. So then they get in this anxiety, worry, anxiety spiral, which is really challenging to break free from until people realize that, oh, this is a habit, right?
2: Right. Can you go back and tell us, like, what would be some triggers? Because that's the first step, the triggers mm-hmm. to the anxiety, and then how you do it differently, how you intervene.
0: Yeah, you're touching on the critical element that people struggle with, which is, there can be things that trigger anxiety, but more often than not, anxiety is the trigger itself. My patients wake up in the morning and they just feel anxious out of the blue. Somebody's walking down the street, there might be something that triggers their anxiety. Sure, that can often happen. And it doesn't have to have a specific trigger. Anxiety is just something that pops up. It's a feeling. There can be a thought, a worry thought that pops up that drives more worry behavior. But all of those just become internally self-perpetuating.
2: So how do you break the habit?
0: Well, here is where we use that same reinforcement learning process to help people step out of it. And what we do is help people recognize that this is a habit. You know, we have a three-step process. That's the first step, is just recognizing, oh, I'm worrying again. The second step is to ask this very paradoxical question, which is, what am I getting from worrying? And what that does is really gets into somebody's, you know, learning process, where they're seeing how rewarding or unrewarding the worrying is. And they find pretty quickly that worrying doesn't get them anything. Then we help them, you know, well, I would say with that step, it helps people become less excited to worry in the future because they see that it's not very rewarding. And then we help them find what I call the bigger, better offer, where they learn to bring in curiosity and kindness, which can help them, you know, shift from that, oh no, to, oh, and they can learn to be with their feelings of anxiety instead of having to do something like worrying.
1: Well, I was thinking, as you were talking about the, you know, what do they get out of worrying? What is the reward? I was thinking about our previous conversations with you, in which you've said, if you want to change a habit, you have to shift to something that gives you a juicier, more delicious reward, as it were. And so what sorts of things do people come up with that outperform the reward of worrying, which to me seems very unrewarding?
0: Yes. So you're highlighting something important here, which is, when people see it clearly, they find very quickly that worry isn't very rewarding. So it doesn't take much to outcompete something that already doesn't feel good. Some people are pretty attached to their worry, where they feel like it's helped them, you know, perform well or do things in the past. But that's really just correlation rather than causation. There's pretty good research showing that worrying and anxiety make performance worse. So here they have to become disenchanted with it. And then we can learn to lean into what I think of as a superpower, which is curiosity. And so when we feel anxious, we might worry, which doesn't feel good. When we feel anxious, we might flip that and get curious and go, you know, flip that, oh no, worrying, to, oh, what does this feel like in my body? And this does two things. It helps us learn to be with these sensations, because we see that they're sensations and thoughts that come and go. And then, in fact, when we resist them, you know, what we resist persists. That's that, I love that psychotherapy term, or that phrase. And here, when we learn not resisting, to be with our experience, and that curiosity can help us be with our experience, that's all we need. On top of this helps us develop a critical skill, which we seem to be losing in modern day with all of our phones that can distract us so easily. you know, we learn distress tolerance. I wrote a Substack about this a little while ago, where this is a critical skill that any good psychotherapist is going to help their patient learn so that they can be with unpleasant thoughts and emotions without having to do something to avoid them or make them go away.
2: So I've got a question about those smartphones that everybody has these days. And back to our conversation about artificial intelligence, mm-hmm. can AI help us do what you're describing when it comes to the anxiety that many of us may live with on a daily basis to become more curious? Can you train an AI bot to help us overcome our anxieties?
0: What we've learned from our research is that when we did those types of experiments, it was a little bit of a faceplant, but I would say, putting it positively, we can learn what the limits of bots are right now for therapy. And what we've learned is that people trust people and they trust experts. So if they can learn how to work with their brain from an expert, they're going to trust that. In fact, we have people pushing back and saying to the bot, I don't believe you, you know, you know, because the bots can hallucinate and they can, they're basically just predicting the next chain in a, you know, in a conversation. And remember, these bots are trained on the entirety of the internet. So a lot of that comes from Reddit threads on psychotherapy, which I wouldn't necessarily trust.
1: Maybe not the recommended source of real wisdom.
0: Right, right. So here we can pair. So we've been testing with our previous digital therapeutics how to deliver psychotherapy in a very efficient manner. We can provide videos and animations and podcast style audio that help people learn whenever they need to. They can go back to these lessons as much as they want, and they can be at their best for that. You know, imagine all the things that have to come together for a good psychotherapy session. Somebody has to be at their best. I have to be at my best. You know, they have to not be worrying about their kid who might be sick at home that they've had to get, you know, a quick childcare for. There are a lot of things that come together there. Here we can actually, we can optimize learning. And on top of that, to really turbocharge and supercharge the learning, we can pair that human delivery of psychotherapeutic elements with conversational agents who can check comprehension. They can check comprehension, and they can also do experiential education. So what this looks like is I deliver a lesson, and then the bot comes in and says, okay, tell me what you just learned. And people have to explain it back, where they might not admit to me as the authority figure that they didn't understand something that I said or they weren't at their best. They'll challenge a bot and they'll say, I don't know, or, you know, help me out here. And the bot can really help there. They do a great job and they're very empathetic. That's what they're trained to do. I'll read you a short quote from somebody who'd been testing this out, who said, I had a surprisingly insightful experience with our learning assistant. And they said, I'm somewhat AI averse, so I was trying to simply be willing and curious, you know, to work with this. And they said, when I had to more explain to the bot what each of these concepts meant and then apply them to my chosen habit loop, there was a way that this interaction slowed things down for me enough so that I was able to feel more deeply the results. It feels strange to type that the bot helped me to feel more deeply. And they ended by saying, I actually teared up a couple of times during the process. So we're here, we can have a very empathetic and a very patient bot who can go over the same lesson with somebody as many times as they need for them to understand it. And with this, they can get these progression in lessons where they're actually training themselves and they're learning to work with anxiety like a habit. You know, I wouldn't, you know, if somebody has the habit of scrolling too much on the internet, I wouldn't necessarily send them to a psychotherapist. So here we're really looking at anxiety from a radically different approach, which is don't treat it like, you know, what happened in your childhood to make you anxious. Let's treat it like a habit and help people unlearn that habit the same way we help people change other habits.
2: Dr. Brewer, we have just 2 minutes left, and I'm going to ask you the big question. If we were to make you head of the National Institute of Mental Health and you were in charge, what kinds of things would you like to institute for the American healthcare system when it comes to mental health? And where would artificial intelligence play into that, whether it's anxiety, whether it's depression, whether it's a whole range of psychological challenges?
0: Yeah, that's a great question. I'm not sure I'd take that job, but let's say that I had to take the job. I would follow in the footsteps of some giants. For example, Tom Insel did a really hard push toward really hitting the reset button on how we understand mental health. We've had this huge legacy and inertia from the Diagnostic and Statistics Manual from, decades and decades ago that is, in my opinion, really dragged us down because it's not biologically based. They're trying to make it more biologically based, but he basically said, we need to throw that book out. I'm not sure he would say that, but that's what I would say is let's really go back to basic principles and understand, take what we know and also be humble about what we don't know. Where would AI fit in with this? I would say, at least what we're starting to find can be a helpful way forward, and there may be others as well, is to really see how we can pair the humans and the conversational agents together and also have the very clear safety guidelines and guardrails to make sure that we're not just sending people off into the AI verse and saying, good luck, here's Dr. Bot, and it may or may not help you, and it may or may not make you more stuck on your ego. So here, I think we can really be creative about how we use these as learning assistants instead of just jumping right in and trying to repackage psychotherapy through a bot.
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0: My pleasure.
1: 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He's an internationally renowned addiction psychiatrist and neuroscientist. His books include The Craving Mind, From Cigarettes to Smartphones to Love, Why We Get Hooked and How We Can Break Bad Habits. Unwinding Anxiety, New Science Shows How to Break the Cycles of Worry and Fear to Heal Your Mind. And his latest, The Hunger Habit, Why We Eat When We're Not Hungry and How to Stop.
2: 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B.J. 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

Hello, and welcome to this reading of Iowa Salute, an IRIS original program. 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Today, we'll continue with our book, Ghosts of War, by Ryan Smithson. Wrestling season started in November, and it was going to be my best year. I could feel it. I had been going to the wrestling club almost every chance I got. My balance had improved, my takedowns were flawless, and my mat sense was so confident that I could practically wrestle with my eyes closed. Everything changed during our first match. When I took a shot on my opponent, my left kneecap decided it wanted to relocate to the outside of my leg. The ensuing injury kept me out for a third of the season. Watching my teammates from the bench, I thought of 9/11. It had changed my entire worldview. I thought parents and teachers were intimidating when they talked about the real world. But I was in the real world. In New York City, 3 hours away, people crashed planes to kill other people. As my knee had ruined what felt like my last chance for accomplishment. Life was not typical or predictable, and I learned even life in high school was no different. I couldn't change my knee injury, but I still had lots of control over my future. My country had been attacked. My people had been attacked. Enlisting, volunteering, giving oneself for that greater good, that's what you're supposed to do in this situation. So I did it. In December, I went to the MEPS, Military Entrance Processing Station, in Albany. I took the eye test, the hearing test, and all the other physical tests. My knee hurt only when the doctor made me do the duck walk, a squatted walking exercise, but I toughed through it and was fine. After the physical, I took the Army multiple choice test, called the ASVAB, Armed Services Vocational Aptitude Battery, and chose the job I wanted, my MOS, Military Occupation Specialty. I decided to become a heavy construction equipment operator, or a 21E. E is an echo. As a 21E, I would learn how to operate bulldozers, scoop loaders, dump trucks, road graders, and scrapers, so the Army could use me for whatever the Army needed to do with bulldozers, scoop loaders, dump trucks, road graders, and scrapers. Assuming I made it through 9 weeks of BCT, basic combat training, I would learn my MOS at an additional 9 weeks of AIT, Advanced Individual Training. I'd conduct both trainings at Fort Leonard Wood, Missouri. It's funny how the Army talks. This whole other language of acronyms and jargon, it may seem impossible to someone who isn't familiar with it, but recruits just pick it up along the way. Think of it as on-the-job training. On only my first day, I was barely allowed to call myself a recruit. Yet I already knew what MEPS, ASVAB, MOS, BCT, and AIT meant. Plus, I knew that E was for echo. In the military, every letter corresponds to a word. All the cool conversations you hear in movies about Alpha Team and Delta this and Foxtrot that, it's all real terminology based on the phonetic alphabet. Over the radio, an E could sound like a D, or an O could sound like a no. And in military operations where precision is everything, one misheard digit could mean people's lives. Now, there are two ways to sign up for the military, as an officer or as an enlisted soldier. To be commissioned as an officer, a recruit has to have at least a bachelor's degree. So I couldn't go that route, even if I wanted to. Not that I wanted to. Officers are the soldiers who have to plan and run everything. When you hear of lieutenants, captains, majors, colonels, and generals, you're hearing about officers.
But when you hear of privates, specialists, and sergeants, you're hearing about the enlisted. Further, there are four branches of the military: Army, Air Force, Navy, and Marines. And each branch has three components: active duty, reserves, and National Guard. Each of these components serves a different purpose for the Department of Defense, or DOD, the department of the federal government that oversees the military. The Iraq War has changed everything we know about how these three components work: active duty, the everyday soldier, the men and women who live on military posts. The military is their career. These are the first soldiers deployed to a combat zone when there is one. Reserves are the weekend warriors. For one weekend per month, reserve soldiers meet at a reserve station and drill. At drill, reservists do what active duty soldiers do every day, which means they train. Also, there is a two-week mandatory AT, or annual training, usually in the summer. During AT, most units travel. Sometimes they go overseas to places like Central America or Japan, and sometimes they stay in the U.S. When active duty soldiers are deployed to a combat zone, they leave vacant spots back at their home stations or the military posts at which they've been stationed in the U.S. Just because a war is going on doesn't mean that military operations stop back in the States. So the reserve soldiers take the active soldiers' spots until they come home. National Guard, the other weekend warrior. Their commitment is basically the same as the reserves. The major difference is that they're funded by state taxes, while the reserves are funded by federal taxes. So a National Guard is activated by its state for natural or man-made disasters. All the men and women in Army fatigues cleaning up after a hurricane or an ice storm or 9/11, they're the National Guard. At the MEPS station, I enlisted in the Army Reserves. On the phone, Heather asked me, "You think you'll be sent over?" "It's too early to tell," I said. "If an actual war comes out of this, they'll send the active duty guys first. I might have to go take their spot for a while in the U.S., but that should be it. And even if I do get sent to Iraq, I'll be doing construction. I won't be fighting." "Yeah," she said, "I hope not." "Don't worry about it yet. I still have to get through basic." That night, Heather dreamed that we were running from incoming missiles. I was wearing an Army uniform. As summer approached, the war in full swing, I began to second-guess my decision to join the Army. I told myself I was doing what I had to do. Not to mention, I had already signed up. There was no easy way out, short of desertion. And in a time of war, desertion equals jail time. When Heather asked me why I would join the Army in a time of war, I shrugged my shoulders and told her it just seemed like the right thing to do. "That's very admirable, Ryan," she'd say. "Stupid, but admirable." "Hey," I'd say back, and we'd laugh. Admirable, stupid, or whatever it was, the decision was made. I'd be leaving for basic training soon. I still needed to figure out exactly what my enlistment meant. As time passed, I wasn't sure how the events of 9/11 really affected me. I hadn't lost anyone in the attacks. I hadn't known those people who were murdered. I didn't know what the terrorists were trying to say or how their message directly affected me. So I found out. During Labor Day weekend of 2003, a month before I was scheduled to leave for Fort Leonard Wood, Heather and I took a trip to New York City. I had lived in New York my entire life and never been to the city. I wanted to see the place, its magic and energy, and I wanted to see Ground Zero. I needed a reminder. We stayed in Manhattan and saw as many sights as we could in a 3-day weekend. New York City truly lived up to the hype.
It was alive like nothing I'd ever seen. Broadway was brilliant, by a brilliant strip of flashing lights and artistic billboards. Times Square, full of shoppers and camera-toting tourists, seemed too big to be real. In New York, the energy of people had a way of spreading. It was so contagious that even the panhandlers seemed glad to be panhandling, though I'm not sure they weren't. This energy seemed to animate the city air. Except

in Ground Zero were abandoned, their windows still broken and missing, hundreds of jagged, ugly holes peering down at us, holes where the soft blue light couldn't reach. These black voids, just empty reminders of the lives lost. Heather and I walked up to the fence that closed off the gray-blue center from the public. Stuck in the fence were wreaths and flowers and notes from children, framed photographs of people in uniform, and loose photographs of people with their families. Small photographs that once sat in father's wallets. Stuck in the fence were U.S. flags and banners proclaiming, "We will never forget." There were final goodbyes from relatives who couldn't say it in person. Pictures of angels drawn by heartbroken children, angels with sad faces and gray-blue tears. Stuck in the fence was New York City. Stuck in the fence was the United States of America. There were white people and black people and Hispanic people and Asian people and Jewish people and Muslim people and Christian people and small people and fat people and baby people and human people. Stuck in the fence was me. I heard all about September 11th, but I didn't feel the weight of it until I saw the fence. I didn't know these people. They were not my friends or family. I had never met them. Their existence before that day meant nothing to me. But at that moment, their existence meant everything to me. I let go. My throat tickled. My nose ran. And I cried. I shed tears I didn't deserve to shed. I was not entitled to tears, but they came nonetheless. These tears for injustice, for impurity, for virtue, for love, for hate, for misunderstanding, for innocence, for guilt, for nothing, and for everything. Heather looked at me and cried, too. We stood like that for a long time, not saying a word, just crying. We didn't sob. It was respectful crying, like at a funeral. We held each other, and people walked around like ghosts. A mother walked up to the fence, tears in her eyes, and dropped a fresh set of flowers next to a picture of a young man. She said something to the photograph and buried her face in her hands. I felt trapped in the rubble, and the pressure was overwhelming. The Twin Towers didn't fall in Manhattan. They fell on me. There is a certain romanticism that comes with being young. Young men and women just released from high school are ready to take on the world. They want to save it. They try for a while, but then they often get to a certain age and they give up because the world is a big place. And that's the problem. America has given up, and that's why the World Trade Center was allowed to fall. If I don't do something, who will? I thought. I stopped crying. A month later, I left for basic training. Reception. The Army makes recruits stay at a hotel that night before they fly to basic training. This is to ensure a timely arrival for their flight and no deserters. Among the dozen or so other recruits saying goodbye to their families, mine stands across from me. Heather has to work, so she can't be here. Last night, she gave me a kiss, told me she'd be waiting. In the lobby, my father shakes my hand and hugs me like a man. My mother gives me a kiss and hugs me like her baby. My little sister, Regan, gives me a kiss, tells me to be strong. They tell me they're proud of me. I say, okay. They tell me to call or write as soon as I can. I say, okay. I'll miss you. I love you, we say. I find my room. I lay on the bed
and wait until the 4:30 wake-up call.

Maybe I sleep. At 5 a.m., a bus takes us to Albany International Airport, where we board a plane and say goodbye to life as we know it. After landing in Missouri, I'm squeezed onto a bus with 50 other people, mostly teenagers like myself, from all over the U.S. Not much is said as the bus bounces along the highway from the airport to the Army post. Some of us have books. Some have CD players. I don't have anything. I sit in my seat, wondering what to expect. I wonder if the Army will change me as much as everyone says. Driving on to post, I notice how mundane all the buildings look. Everything is exactly the same. Perfect rectangles made of brick, sitting on perfectly mowed lawns with perfectly straight hedgerows. We stop at one of the large brick buildings, and my mind races with questions. Will there be screaming drill sergeants? Will I be able to handle myself? Is everyone else as nervous as I am? A young woman in Army fatigue steps on the bus and tells us to get out our IDs and follow her. So far, so good. Is this a trick? I wonder if the drill sergeants are waiting inside the building for us, just waiting like snakes under brush. I stand up and follow the crowd. When we get inside, the young woman tells us, "This is reception. You will be here for 1 week." Reception is a week of in-processing. There are drill sergeants walking around, but only to keep us in line. A true drill sergeant thrashing is rare. Reception is the Army jargon meaning week-long basic training bureaucracy. It's where we do paperwork, get our uniforms, do more paperwork, get our haircut, more paperwork, get our training gear, more paperwork, get a shot in our left arm, 2 shots in our right arm, blood drawn from the inside of our elbow, a tuberculosis test on our forearm, and a horrible injection in the top of our ass that bruises for 3 days. We can't talk during reception. We are pieces of equipment on an assembly line. It sounds fast-paced, but in reality, reception is very slow. There are a lot of recruits to in process, and waiting is how we spend most of our time. So, as we wait to do more paperwork, or wait for our next meal, or for our next inoculation, we read our smart books. The smart book is a 2-inch thick Army manual we carry in our cargo pockets. It contains all the necessary knowledge a recruit must know in order to graduate from basic training. It has everything from the Army's rank structure to proper marching technique to clearing a weapons jam to the phonetic alphabet. If our smart book is not on our person, we might as well have forgotten to wear pants. To witness a true drill sergeant thrashing, just forget your smart book. Reception. Picture rooms with white concrete blocks for walls and green-tiled floors. There's a horde of greasy high school graduates with all the hair cut off their heads. Half of them are standing in line waiting to enter a processing room. The other half are sitting on benches waiting in line that's waiting to enter another room, only to come out and wait some more. All these teens are dressed in the same green, tan, and black camouflage, wearing the same shiny black boots. Their bald heads are buried in the same gray, spiral-bound army manuals. Even when there's free time, when we get back to our enormous sleeping bay and can relax and read a book or write a letter home, it feels like waiting. The bay is filled with bunk beds and wall lockers and snoring men. And every night, 2 or 3 times a night, the fluorescent lights flip on and dozens of new recruits wash in and join the party. So even sleeping is like waiting, waiting for the next set of nervous teens to wake us up and fumble around on their squeaky mattresses. If this isn't the longest week of my life, then kill me now.
With each day, the anticipation of basic training grows until it feels like a whitehead ready to explode. Each day feels like the end will never come. I haven't even started basic training. I already want to quit, to tell the Army to shove this stupid book up its ass. I don't feel any smarter. Finally, the last day of reception arrives. I pack all my gear into a green duffel bag and meet the rest of the company in front of the barracks. A company is a group of about 200 soldiers. Our newly issued military IDs and our dog tags are checked, and then we're stuffed into cattle-carrying cars. The line progresses as one cattle car fills up. The giant sliding door rattles shut, and the truck pulling the cattle car drives off. A second one fills, closes, and leaves. And a third. I step onto the fourth. When everyone is loaded, the door slides shut and the cattle car takes off. Sardines aren't packed this close. Except for the bouncing and squeaking, the ride is long and silent. The inside is dark, shielded. There are no windows. The Army doesn't want us to know our way back. But there are small holes near the roof, breathing holes, so the cattle don't suffocate. Sunlight shines through these holes, casting dusty rays across our paralyzed faces, stuck like dents in ice cubes, too scared to melt. Somewhere there are angry drill sergeants just waiting for us to unload. I can feel my heartbeat in my throat, and I wonder if this is what it's like on the way to a combat zone. We know we're approaching our new barracks when we hear the muffled booms of drill sergeants screaming at those privates who've already stopped and unloaded. Our brakes squeal. The cattle car stops. We look at one another, wondering if we're supposed to get out or if we're supposed to be let out. We spent a week waiting to be told what to do and where to go. So, we wait. The rattling door flies open, showering us in sunlight, and three drill sergeants demand to know just what the hell we are waiting for. There is a mad rush, and my brand-new combat boots don't even touch the ground before a drill sergeant is in my face. The brim of his brown and round hat pecks at my nose. "Why are you touching my hat, Private?" he screams, veins throbbing. "Sorry, drill sergeant," I say. "Oh, so I'm a sorry drill sergeant." "No, drill sergeant." "Don't you ever tell me no, Private." "Yes, drill sergeant." The scene is chaos. Panicky privates run around like cockroaches when the kitchen light turns on. Drill sergeants are the feet trying to stomp at them. "Move faster. Stand here. Run there. Find a spot in formation. Get moving. Faster. Shut up." "Yes, drill sergeant," I said. "Shut up!" The first smell of basic training is humid rubber. That's the pit. The pit is a depression the size of a football field stuck between four brick barracks, four companies of privates learning to become soldiers. We are the newest of the four companies, and we want to run around like the lost, scared, wannabe soldiers that we are. The pit smells like rubber because it's filled with chopped tire pieces. It is soft and squishy and vile. The Army's recycling program. I take my place in the pit as part of a wide formation, 15 feet between each private. The shouts of the drill sergeants echo off the four surrounding barracks, and the resulting sound is an avalanche. I stand and listen to one drill sergeant up front with a megaphone, trying to shut out the roars of a dozen other drill sergeants coming from all directions. The drill sergeant with the megaphone yells at us, telling us about the positions of attention, and another screams in my face, because I'm not doing it right. They tell us we're worthless, that mommy ain't here, and that we are no different than any other rotting piece of compost in Army fatigues. They tell us we're not wanted, that our recruiters lied to us, and that we should just go home. And the privates just stand there taking it, as the drill sergeant with the megaphone tells us that our asses belong to him, and that not even God himself
can save us now. Basic Training, Part 1. Only after we have completely destroyed can we begin to find ourselves. The drill sergeants do it like this. They break us down, build us up, break us down again, and then build us back up. The first breakdown is the hardest part. It's the first 3 weeks, and they call it red phase. After a while, push-ups and red phase have the same meaning. Sometimes we do them in cadence. Drill sergeant yells, 1, 2, 3. We yell, 1, 1, 2, 3, 2. 1 is down, 2 is up, 3 is down. The count is up. This way, 1 count means 2 push-ups. 2 counts means 4. 35 means 70. Other times, when the drill sergeants want to be extra mean, we do push-ups in half steps. Drill sergeants yell, down. We yell, attention to detail. Up, work as a team. And of course, there's always a longer pause after down than there is after up. The Army takes our clothes and gives us camouflage to hide us, to hide who we are, who we were. All of us convicts in camouflage green jumpsuits. They take our designer shoes. They give us combat boots to be shined every night, private. They take our sunglasses and give us patrol caps. They take our chewing gum and the television, our CD players, and the lunch mommy packed. An army of one, my ass, they yell. You are not one. You are no one. You are battle buddies. Every one of you relies on every other. They take it all. The drill sergeants strip us of every luxury, everything we've ever convinced ourselves to be a necessity. They take who we are and flatten it, everything we think we know about it. They take it away, so all we're left with is each other and the hair on our chinny chin chins. Then they give us a razor blade and tell us to shave. Sitting in the barber shop chair, we get the hair cut off our heads like dogs at the vet. We watch in the mirror as our identity floats to the ground. We watch as the barber sweeps it up, puts it in the trash, right where it belongs. The hair of 100 other recruits, 100 other identities mixing and blending until they're all the same. We're all the same. The basic training barbershop smells like old sweat and mineral oil, a dark and vague smell, like a back alley full of hot metal. The mineral oil so the trimmers stay clean and efficient. The distilled stink of it mixing with skin and sweat. This smell, it's people losing their identities. It's boiling hot, bottled anger. It fills the barbershop and wafts through the silent line of camouflage privates at parade rest. Parade rest, a modified position of attention. Hands behind the back, clasped right over left. Heads and eyes forward, mouth shut, feet shoulder-width apart. Can't walk while you're at parade rest. When the line progresses, come to attention, snap the feet together. Hands go to fists and drop to the sides. Step forward, then back to parade rest. The barbershop's efficiency can be seen from a mile. A line of privates in one side, 2-week-old fuzz atop their round heads, a line of privates out of the other side, skinned and clean. After our haircuts, we form up by platoon, 50 privates in each platoon, 4 platoons in the company. Standing in formation waiting for the rest of the company is how we do everything. A formation consists of 4 ranks, horizontal lines, privates standing shoulder to shoulder. In our ranks, we dress, write, dress.
This means we are lined up perfectly with both the private to our right and the private to our front. This ensures that every private has a place and can be seen and accounted for at any given time. All a drill sergeant has to do is count the number of privates in the first rank and multiply by 4. The golden rule of a formation: never walk in front of one. A private leaves the barbershop double timing or running just like he's supposed to. He pulls his camouflaged patrol cap over his bald head and double times toward his platoon. He doesn't remember the golden rule. I want to yell to tell him to think, but the second golden rule of a formation is you don't talk while standing in one. As fast as lightning, a drill sergeant is in his face. You just watch around disrespecting formations all day, do you? No, drill sergeant, yells the kid, snapping to parade rest. Now you're lying to me. No, drill sergeant. Well, which is it, buttercup? Did you just disrespect my formation, or did you just lie to me? Drill sergeant has such a knack for making simple situations complicated. I just meant, you mean what? No. Now I'm the liar? I, mocks the drill sergeant. I just respected your formation, drill sergeant. Oh, a little integrity, I see. That's mighty kind of you. Tell me, honest Abe, what are the other 6 Army values? These can be found in the smart book. Drill sergeant, the other 6 Army values are loyalty, duty, respect, selfless service, honor, integrity. Yeah, we covered that one. Yes, drill sergeant. Respect. Said that. Drill sergeant, you what? The drill sergeant screams in his face. Well, cupcake, while you're stammering around trying to figure out that the 7th Army value is personal courage, your battle buddy is over there dying from a bullet wound. Yes, drill sergeant. The kid looks like he wants to cry. No one is really dying from a bullet wound. The sergeant is proving a point. In combat, there's no time to think. You just act. Cannon cockers, until I say stop. Anywhere else, the kid's punishment would have been called squat thrust. In basic training, they're called cannon cockers. The kid stands at attention, drops his hands to the ground, kicks his feet out behind him, then puts him in a push-up position. He pulls his feet back underneath himself and stands back at attention. One cannon cocker, he says. You forgot to say boom, sweetheart, roars the drill sergeant. Do it right, or they all do it. He points to us with his finger saying, if one soldier makes a mistake in combat, they all suffer. Kid drops, throws his feet back, then stands back, up. Boom, he says. Damn it, private. You ride the short bus? Every time you kick your little feet, you say, boom. That's the cannon cocker. When you stand up, you say the count. Think you can handle that, numbnuts? Yes, drill sergeant. Drops to his hands. Feet shoot back like the recoil of an M16's buffer spring. Boom, he says. 100 recruits watch him. Hearing his Mississippi accent echoing, stand up. One cannon cocker. Back down. His feet shoot out twice. Boom, boom. Back up. 2 cannon cockers. Boom, boom, boom. 3 cannon cockers. This goes on for way too long. His boom's the only sound. At the 7th cannon cocker, someone in the formation can no longer take the echoing Mississippian accent of this kid. Ba-boom, ba-boom, ba-boom. You want to laugh at him, you little puke, yells another drill sergeant. You can join him. Now there are 2, and they're both nervous and hysterical. They can't synchronize. And we'll pause here to remind you, you're listening to Iowa Salute on IRIS, the Iowa Radio Reading Information Service.
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All material heard on IRIS is intended solely for the use of Iowans with print disabilities. And now, back to our book, Ghosts of War, by Ryan Smithson. Boom, boom, boom, boom. Ba-oom, ba-oom, ba-oom, ba-oom, ba-oom. Which gets them yelled at some more. The rest of the shaved recruits form up, and we thank God that this cannon cocker charade is over. We are all seconds away from doing them. We stand there, a sea of bald boys learning to become soldiers, one cannon cocker at a time. Many people can't do it. Most of the privates who wash out or fail to complete basic training do so during red phase. And the Army doesn't care. It doesn't want the washouts. The Army doesn't believe in pity, because its enemies don't believe in pity. Only after we've been completely destroyed can we begin to find ourselves. Red phase is about reflection. It's about looking around and realizing how much all this means. This ground, this place we call a home, this place and time given to us for free, these people we call countrymen. And the way it feels to lose it all, to lose our free will, their drill sergeants tell us when to train, when to push, and when to pull, when to laugh, which is never, and when to cry, don't even think about it. They tell us how to walk, how to talk, how to sit, and how to eat, and when to shower, and when to shit. When we have something to say, we stand at the position of attention and request permission to speak, and hope the drill sergeant doesn't rip our bloody head off for interrupting his busy day. Red phase is about duty, the opposite of freedom. And standing there being screamed at for not tucking in the corners of my bed sheets properly, I have an epiphany. The drill sergeant is 2 seconds away from tossing my whole mattress on the floor. He's 5 seconds from tossing my battle buddy's mattress on the floor. If we don't pick them up and remake our bunks in time, the whole room, 6 other privates' mattresses will be tossed. But it's okay. I get it. If you sacrifice your freedom, you'll learn what freedom means. And once you know what freedom means, you'll know why it's worth fighting for. Sacrifice. God-forsaken, selfless, nothing matters less than my well-being sacrifice. I serve the country is tattooed right across my forehead. I am a part of the all-warrior circus. We are snarling clowns with spiked teeth and bleeding gums. We smell like rotten war paint. We smell like old camping gear. That's the smell of the Army. Mostly, it's the TA-50, our field issue. The web gear that wraps around my chest like a python. Its ammo pouches are full of the Army smell. The Kevlar helmet that dents the top of my head smells like it's leaking Army-scented oil. The rucksack, poncho, and the worn-out, recycled wet weather gear that doesn't work. That's TA-50. All of it reeking of the Army. That smell was stuffed into my duffel bag, inside my extra uniforms, my socks, and my brown underwear. Yes, the Army even tells recruits what kind of underwear they'll wear in basic training. All of us, we smell like the Army now, too. That smell is in the towels we use to dry off. It's in the sheets we sleep in. It's in our wash clothes and wall lockers and brown T-shirts. It's been said that after a certain amount of time, one can get used to any smell. That's either not true, or I need more time. The Army smell is distinct, something I'll smell 1,000 years from now in my 100th next life, and I'll turn and say, that's a smell from a previous life, A.D. 2003. The Army smell is indestructible. It cannot be washed off or worn out.
It cannot be manipulated or covered up with cologne or deodorant. It is pungent, but hardly offensive. It's earthly, the army smell, like dust on a shelf. It's ancient fabric, dipped in OD, olive drab, green dye, and handed out to new recruits. Sometimes you can rub at the new dye and it lightens. It fades away little by little. Then if you look hard enough, the old dye peeks through. Behind the ugly green-brown dye, the fabric is blue. Some of the spaces between the splintering olive color, the parts that were given up, sacrificed, these parts are white. In some spots, the old fabric is stained and bloody. Red. Lying in my bunk, writing a letter to my parents, the red flashlight making my paper pink, I realize that when I am sent to the sandbox, like all the drill sergeants say I will be, if I die, the flag they give my parents, the stars and stripes, is going to smell like the army. Dipped in new dye, sure. Crisp and clean and folded in a compact triangle, absolutely. But it'll smell like the olive green and dirty brown of everything that surrounds me here in basic training. It will smell like these sheets. And whenever my parents remember their son, they have to smell that old vinyl, dust on a shelf smell I now live in. I try not to think about it. I finish my letter and lay my head on my pillow, thinking of tomorrow, Sunday. Sunday is our day off, but that doesn't mean what you probably think. We don't get to talk to our families, run down to the PX or post exchange to buy a soda or take a leisurely walk around post. Our heads are still shaved. The drill sergeants still yell. We still crawl out of the racks at 4:30 a.m., still wear army greens, and still get 3 minutes to hammer chow. The difference is that there is no training. During the week, we practice marching. We do team-building exercises and confidence courses, the obstacle courses for which basic training is famous. We do hand-to-hand combat and pugile stick fighting. We sit through classes on the Army values, first aid, and financial skills. We walk through a gas chamber full of CS gas, the tear gas that police use at riots. All this stuff is training. All of it comes to a halt on Sunday. Sunday is the only day we can look forward to each week. In drill sergeant language, our only task on Sundays is to conduct barracks maintenance. This means clean. Using pine oil almost exclusively, we scrub every inch of our section of the barracks. On our hands and knees, we buff the floors, scour the sinks, polish the toilets, scrub the showers, and wipe the counters. Regular shaving cream gets a shoe scuff off a tile floor like no one's business. And the smell, that virtuous smell on Sundays, tangy and sour, like pine pitch fermented in peroxide wrapped in sin. Are sins really forgiven on Sunday morning? Or are they just washed up and sanitized, covered up with a piney solution? The mixture of pine oil and sin, it smells like atheism. After one brave soul announces to a drill sergeant that we are done cleaning, he comes upstairs with a white glove and runs his finger along the windowsills, wall locks, wall lockers, radiators, shower walls, and everywhere else. If he sees a speck of dust, it's back to cleaning. During the first Sunday of red phase, we're thinking if we clean quickly, we'll have time to make a phone call or more leisure time. We soon find out how naive we are. Even if the drill sergeant doesn't find dust, he finds dust. And since we bothered him before the job was done, we are irrevocably stupid and therefore deserving of some good old-fashioned PT or physical training. We quickly learn to use the entire Sunday to clean. But cleaning is the facade.
Sundays are about escape. We can talk to one another all day on Sunday. We are finally allowed to find out about one another. I would not usually be interested in what 50 people, who I met only weeks ago, would have to share with me, but here it seems important. For some reason, basic training makes me appreciate strangers. And Sundays are about getting away. Sundays give us an excuse to leave the pine-scented barracks, if only for an hour. There are Protestant and Catholic services. There are Buddhist and Hindu services. There are Jewish and Muslim and Southern Gospel services. As the bus rolls up for the first service of the day, the whole company forms up outside the barracks. "This one's for you Methodists," yells the drill sergeant. Only a few people step out of formation and board the bus. "There better be more for the Protestant service," says the drill sergeant. "I don't want to look at you nasty privates all day." And then there is the atheist, born and raised in New York City. "What if you don't believe in God, drill sergeant?" she asks from the back of the formation. Now, there are a couple of things they need to be understood here. First of all, just because red phase is almost over and white phase starts tomorrow doesn't mean we're out of basic training. You just can't yell out in the middle of formation. I'm not terribly religious myself. Spiritual, I'd say, but regardless, we're standing in the heart of the Bible Belt, sister. The majority of the military comes from the South, and if you don't think they love teaching valuable lessons to every blasphemous northern hippie they come across, you've got another thing coming. "What did you say?" he says, walking over to her spot in formation. "I said, what if you don't believe in God, drill sergeant?" she says. We all wait to hear the drill sergeant yell, "Drop," meaning push-ups, or "Front-leaning rest position," meaning push-ups, and, of course, "Cannon cockers." But he says nothing. He pauses. A long time. "There's no such thing as an atheist in a foxhole," he tells her. I picture World War II in Vietnam flicks. Soldiers sitting in foxholes praying with rosaries. This is how I make sense of what the drill sergeant told the atheist. When you're in the shit and all you have are a rifle and your own ass, I think, you'll turn to God. Sometimes God isn't listening. Pray all you want, and the only outcome you get is a lead slug through the forehead. But sometimes, just sometimes, God is listening. And God hates the bad guys, right? The reinforcements show up, and the krauts and the gooks are wiped out. The platoon survives against miraculous odds, and the American flag waves in the background. Roll credits. I think soldiers turn to God during war. Maybe a ring? After BCT, I stay in Fort Leonard Wood for AIT, and then finally return home in March 2004. The Iraq War has been going on for a year, and the military has captured Saddam Hussein. Heather is in her last semester of college, about to get her associate's degree, and still lives with her roommate in their apartment. As for my education, I'm now a full year behind my classmates of my graduating class, but I plan on starting community college in the fall. I guess I'll go for auto mechanics. For now, I continue working at the Denny's where I worked in high school. I am no longer a greasy dishwasher, though. I've moved up and become a greasy short-order cook. It's decent work for being 18 and living at home. And, of course, I spend the first weekend of every month at my reserve unit in Kingston, New York. The unit is fairly new to me, even though I visited a few times before I shipped out. I don't know most of the soldiers, but I still have a feeling of camaraderie with them. I made it through basic training. I am their fellow soldier now. That's where the camaraderie comes from.
people understanding and accepting you without your having to prove yourself. As the summer approaches, Heather and I moved into an apartment in Troy together. I finally assumed the responsibility of living on my own. The real world isn't such a scary place after all. Even though it's tiny and our neighbors are a little rude, this apartment serves as a foundation for the rest of our lives together. We talk over dinner. Mushy, romantic comedy stuff. Boyfriends talking to girlfriends about things they would never even consider talking about with their buddies. Things like, "I missed you at work today, sweetie," and "Poor Kitty has to get booster shots tomorrow," and "Which is a better aroma for our laundry, white lilac or summer breeze?" We talk of marriage and kids and owning a home. We talk of the future. We talk of the Army. "What happens if you get deployed?" Heather asked me. I shrug. "You think you will?" "Yep," I say. She nods slowly, bites her bottom lip. "So?" "So I'll pack my bags and give you a kiss." "Maybe a ring?" she asks. I smile and kiss her on the forehead. "Maybe," I say. Historically, in peacetime, our country's military is all volunteer. But the Iraq War is different. Now, during wartime, our country's military is still all volunteer. There hasn't been a draft. Problem is, there aren't enough active duty soldiers to function in Iraq and Afghanistan the way DOD needs them to. So the reserves and National Guard are deployed. I never really think it's coming. I deny the inevitability of deployment. I doubt the drill sergeants when they tell me I'll end up in the sandbox sooner or later. I doubt myself when I tell Heather, "Yep, I'll be deployed." But my denial doesn't matter, because duty comes first. I am standing in the unit administrator's office when it happens. The UA picks up the phone. The guy on the other line asks a question, and the UA repeats it. "Is Private Smithson deployable, he says. To me, he says, "Can you get your 201 file out of the cabinet behind you?" And tosses me a key. I turn around, unlock the filing cabinet drawer, and snatch my 201, my entire life history with everything from what hospital I was born into, my PT scores and basic training, to what the MEPS doctor saw when they checked my asshole for hemorrhoids. The UA flips through the thick folder, pulls out a type sheet containing some secret, returns it, and hands me the file. "Yes, he is," the UA tells the guy on the phone. As I put the folder back, I say, "No, tell them no," and I try to make it sound like I'm joking. At least I finally have an answer to the question I've tried to answer since I enlisted. The million-dollar question, the first question people ask when they find out I'm in the military. "Will you have to go to Iraq?" In my head, the answer is usually, "Probably, jackass, and thanks for bringing it up." From my mouth, the answer that usually comes out is, "Maybe." People don't know what to say to this. They say, "Well, I hope not," or, "Man, we shouldn't even be there," followed by a totally blank stare. In the civilian war, it makes perfect sense. A deployment roster months ahead of schedule. But this is not the civilian world. This is the place where we are the property of the U.S. government, and there is no such roster. There's no convenient, all-knowing inventory of names and Social Security numbers. All those soldiers will be deployed in the next year. And there is definitely not a neat little dotted line where one can write, "I respectfully decline." And that'll do it for this edition of Iowa Salute. You've been listening to Ghosts of War by Ryan Smithson on IRIS, the Iowa Radio Reading Information Service. 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Next week,
We'll pick up where we left off, and thank you for sharing your time with IRIS.

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Hello, everyone, and welcome to this week's edition of the Iowa Hour. I'm your reader, Jim Hoffman, and here's our first article. It comes from the Iowa History Journal, the new edition, September-October, and rather an interesting article, I think. It's entitled, Babe Ruth Suits Up for Drake Football. This written by Michael Swanger. The Sultan of SWAT dominated the greatest show on dirt during his 22 seasons in Major League Baseball. But he once participated in the dirt-eating pastime of football while visiting Des Moines 100 years ago. Babe Ruth, the iconic Baseball Hall of Fame slugger, was in Des Moines for an exhibition game on October 17, 1926, when Drake University's head football coach and athletic director, Ossie Solem, invited him to visit his team during homecoming activities. Ruth did more than just offer words of inspiration. He suited up for a mock scrimmage with the Bulldogs. We finally inquired, had he ever indulged in the dirt-eating pastime known as football? Wrote Solem in his weekly column for the Des Moines Register. The answer was sort of a woeful no. It was evident that the big bimbo had missed something in his boyhood days, and when the invitation to work out with the Bulldogs was extended, it was accepted with glee. Ruth played both sides of the ball that day at Drake Stadium, which had opened the previous year, though Drake's players were not allowed to tackle him. According to the Register, Ruth showed off his passing and punting skills, then lined up at fullback for varsity, where he started around end, cut back, and ran 20 yards for a touchdown. Later, Solem put him at defensive tackle with the reserves, and he stopped Bulldog star Chuck Everett on a rushing attempt, the newspaper reported. Everett, Clarence Simpson, and Gail Fry appeared in photographs with Ruth that day. Solem noted in his Register column, Babe knew just one thing about this feature of the game, and that was he was supposed to be on top. He was that. Ruth's visit to Drake might have been the highlight of the Bulldogs' 1926 football season, as the team posted a record of 2 wins and 6 losses, finishing in 8th place out of the Missouri Valley Conference's 10 teams at that time. Solem served in multiple roles at Drake from 1921 to 1931 before coaching at the University of Iowa from 1932 to 1936. And I might add, there are pictures of Babe Ruth in the Drake uniform and helmet and working out with the Drake team. Really a fun article. Next, I'm going to share with you another article from the Iowa History Journal, Functional and Decorative, A History of Barn Cupolos. This written by Dave Austin. The barn cupolo is one of the most recognizable features of Iowa's historic barns. Placed at the roof's highest point, it lets warm air naturally rise and escape through louvered openings. As that air vents out, it creates slight suction that pulls cooler air in through lower openings, increasing airflow and limiting moisture buildup. This simple passive ventilation was especially important in early barns before electric-powered ventilation reached rural areas. Beyond its practical purpose, it also added a decorative element to the barn's overall design. Cupolos first appeared on religious buildings in the Middle East and later in Europe, where they were largely decorative. European settlers brought this architectural idea to America, and by the late 1700s began adding cupolos to barns to improve
light, and airflow. By the mid-1860s, better siding and roofing material made barns more airtight and moisture-resistant, increasing the need for structural sources of ventilation to release heat and the moisture generated from fresh hay and livestock. After William Loudon patented the hay trolley and fork system in 1867, barns could be built larger and taller to house more livestock and store more hay. Storing more hay increased the risk of heat buildup from microbial activity, especially when the hay was harvested too wet. The resulting spoilage could escalate to spontaneous combustion and a catastrophic barn fire. Housing more livestock below also produced more warm, humid air from breathing, more urine and manure. Good ventilation was essential to remove moisture and bring in fresh air, preventing mold in the hay and protecting animal health. By the late 1800s, bovine tuberculosis cases had surged. USDA Bulletin No. 7, Investigations Concerning Bovine Tuberculosis, stressed that good ventilation helps prevent infection by clearing contaminated air and reducing exposure to airborne bacilli. That guidance helped accelerate the use of cupolos to exhaust hot, humid, stale air from barns. Early barn cupolos were all wood, built by local carpenters and framed into the barn. They were sized to fit the building and used wooden louvers, angled to admit airflow while shedding rain and snow. By the late 1800s, blacksmiths added metal components such as tin or iron louvers and copper or sheet metal caps over wood frames. The biggest shift came between 1900 and 1930, when factory-made cupolos of galvanized steel and copper became widely available through catalogs and farm supply companies. Cupolo size, spacing, and number varied with the barn's dimensions, livestock count, and hay storage volume. In the 1930s, rural electrification began reshaping barn design by enabling electric fans and ducted ventilation. By the 1940s, power was reaching more rural areas, and most Iowa farms were electrified by 1950. Around the same time, new barn construction in Iowa declined sharply. One reason many surviving barns still feature prominent cupolos. Farmers took pride in their barns, and cupolos offered a chance to add personality and visual interest. Many are topped with a weather vane or finial for extra decoration. If you're barnstorming during the September 1920 Iowa Barn Foundation All-State Barn Tour, be sure to look up. You'll see a wide variety of cupolos on display. 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And let me apologize to our listeners, those of you who are not used to the pronunciation of cupolos. Some people, I think, pronounce it cupolas. I was growing up on a farm, and we had cupolos, and that's what we called them. And so that's what I used as a pronunciation in this article. Our next article comes from the Iowa Outdoors Magazine, summer issue, Golden Door to Freedom, The Impact of Iowa's Natural World and Education on George Washington Carver. The story is written by Lori A. Smith. When I touch a flower, I am not merely touching that flower.
I am touching infinity, said George Washington Carver, expressing the balance of delicacy and power he observed in the natural world that perpetually astounded him. In the late 1800s, Carver traveled to Iowa, finding himself admiring the beauty of the lush forests and captivating prairies. The arduous path he traveled to obtain an education led him here. This path was often fraught with bigotry, but it was also upheld, nurtured, and illuminated by fortuitous friendships on the journey. Friendships and connections he forged in Iowa propelled him forward, shaping his brilliant mind toward a revolutionary mindset that left an indelible impression on the world of plant science, conservation, education, and humanity. A white farm couple, Moses and Susan Carver, ran a prosperous farm in Diamond Grove, Missouri. In 1855, they purchased two slaves, Giles and 13-year-old Mary. In either 1861 or 1865,

eyes at will. The infant George, his mother and his sister, were kidnapped with the intent to be sold in Kentucky. Moses hired a Union scout to return his stolen slaves, but only George was found and returned. Moses and Susan Carver had no children and raised George as their own. Susan taught him to read and write, as African-American children weren't welcome in the nearby all-white school, even after slavery was abolished in 1865. The Carver farm was a rural paradise of undulating hills and majestic Missouri woodland. George's place of intellectual inspiration and spiritual connection centered around exploring the woods. As a boy, this realm had innumerable treasures to discover. The sparkle of a geode, the intrigue of a lizard, and inexhaustible flora and fauna. He paired his affection for learning with his love of nature and concluded that the fascinating study of plant life wasn't only admirable, but useful. All flowers talk to me, and so do hundreds of little living things in the woods. I learn what I know by watching and loving everything, George said in adoration. He planted a secret garden of wildflowers and plants and kept a prized collection of rocks and minerals. He became so familiarized with greenery that he was known as the plant doctor. Farmers and townspeople would travel to the Carver farm to seek his botanical advice. The intellectual awakening he experienced after learning to read created an overwhelming hunger for greater knowledge, which propelled him to travel by himself 10 miles to Neosho, Missouri, for elementary school. It was here he went from calling himself Carver's George to George Carver. He finished high school in Kansas. In the fall of 1888, a 20-something George Washington Carver left Kansas, drifting northeast to Winterset, Iowa. He carried a shabby suitcase with a meager wardrobe. He also carried a stinging sense of rejection. Accepted by letter to attend Highland College in Kansas, upon arrival he was turned away because of his skin color. Winterset was a prosperous, burgeoning town. Carver later recalled it as a haven filled with friendly and kind to townspeople. I can't think of anyone in Winterset that didn't treat me well, he said. Arriving, he secured a temporary job as a cook at the Schultz Hotel and took residence in a small shack at the edge of the Rock City Cemetery in town. He also ran a laundry, specializing in fine white shirts, removable cuffs, and stiff collars. He was known for traversing the woods and meadows in today's Middle River Park. These woods were a haven of limestone cliffs and forest. Here he found an abundance of natural treasures for his plant and rock collection. Stunning and delicate florals such as blue violets, wild ginger, phlox, shooting star, and mayapple. Walking beneath the canopy of oaks, hickory, elms, cottonwoods, hackberries, and maples, he found his wooded sanctuary. An avid forager, he could find a plethora of sustenance in the way of fiddleheads, ramps, nettles, wild greens, nuts, berries, seeds, tubers, and fungi. Morels, hen of the woods, puffballs, and oyster mushrooms. In these woods, he often encountered children taking a shortcut from town to their farmhouse. They were the 9 children of Thankful Robbins, a farm wife known herbalist and master of medicinal plant use. Once, when Thankful's son Clyde made his way through the woods from town, he met Carver, who was noticeably ill with a terrific cold. Clyde said, "Come home with me to let Mother fix you up. She'll get you over this."

Carver was not only nursed back to health by Thankful, but also gained their friendship, became a regular visitor, and often stayed the night. Thankful imparted her knowledge of native plants and their medicinal properties. The Robbins family also regularly provided George with milk, eggs, butter, and farm food. In return, he charmed them by singing hymns and playing piano. George's singing skills were noted by many in Winterset. George loved to sing, and his vocal talent mesmerized listeners. Thankful lived 101 years, and one of her children, Alma Robbins White, later recalled Carver in an interview she did in 1970. In it, she paints a picture of a singular man gathering botanical specimens to cultivate in his tiny shack. I can remember how I was impressed with the fact that he was a cultured person. His speech was cultured and his manners were cultured, she recalled, stating that she knew, even as a young girl, that Carver was a special person. In Winterset, Carver attended a service at the First Baptist Church where he impressed Helen Myholand with his tenor voice. Myholand was a refined cultural maven who ensured literature and the arts were alive and well in town. Alma Robbins remembers her as responsible for much of the finer things that went on. Quite a superior person. Myholand was in charge of the choir. When hearing Carver sing in the congregation, she was so impressed that she sent her husband to invite Carver to dinner. Lifelong friendships developed. Carver found the company he craved where he could exchange his thoughts and feelings about literature and art. After one dinner, he told of the heartache of being turned away from Highland College. The Myholands told Carver of a college where he would be welcomed. After much prodding, they convinced him to apply to Simpson College. He was accepted in 1890 to study piano and art. Jubilant, Carver walked the 26 miles from Winterset to Indianola. Perhaps Carver's most repeated quote is, "Education is the key to unlock the golden door of freedom." For a mind that yearned and dreamed for greater knowledge, it was not for monetary value, but the treasure of learning itself and the connection with the community of like-minded knowledge seekers. While at Simpson College, Etta Budd, a young art instructor, found Carver a profoundly gifted artist, especially his talent for painting flowers and plants. His paintings received honors at the 1802 Chicago World's Fair. Budd felt, as did many acquaintances of Carver before her, that he was capable of greatness. At Simpson, as at all times in his life, those who knew him realized his great self-taught knowledge of botany. Budd's father, Joseph Budd, was a noted horticulturist and professor at Iowa State College in Ames. She encouraged Carver to go there to study plants. In 1891, Carver became the first African-American student admitted to Iowa State University. Carver left Simpson bolstered by the warmth and kindness shown to him there. He famously summarized his experience, quote, "At Simpson, I discovered that I was a human being," unquote. But in Ames, he was finding it impossible to find a boarding residence. Hearing of his struggle, a young botany professor, Dr. Lewis Pamel, tried to secure Carver a residence, but failing to do so, he was permitted to allow Carver to room in an empty office on campus. Pamel was just a couple of years older than Carver, and they became lifelong friends. Carver later credits Pamel as having the greatest influence on his agricultural and conservation career. Carver and Pamel were two of a kind.
Both could charm and attract friendship, but possessed very different personalities. Carver, lanky and soft-spoken, with a gentle demeanor and placid inquisitiveness, stood in stark contrast to the loquacious, spirited Pamel, a man of Prussian descent with a full head of red hair and blue eyes, described as compassionate but volcanic. Biographical depictions of their boyhood interests were similar in their love of nature, solitary penchant for reading, and preference for wandering meadows and woodlands. Carver was not only a friend and student of Pamel, but eventually an assistant, earning wages by tending plants and flowers at the campus greenhouse and experiment station. Lewis Pamel is rightfully celebrated and revered for serving as the first chair of the Iowa State Board of Conservation and drafting the Iowa Conservation Bill that established Iowa's state park system. Under his leadership, the board created 38 state parks, including Iowa's first, Backbone, in 1920. Pamel's unsung legacy is his contribution to mycology, the study of fungi, and pioneering early teaching of a new branch of biology, ecology. He is the first author to use ecology in an English print book title in his 1893 Flower Ecology. The concept and study of the relationship of plants and their physical environment has its roots in botany with a purpose towards sustainable agriculture. Pamel's curriculum, which contained these early conservation concepts, was a strong influence for Carver, who soon put them to practical use in the field. In 1896, George Washington Carver stood at the proverbial crossroads of an extraordinary life. Rising from slavery, he had triumphantly earned his bachelor's, then a master's degree from Iowa State, and became a faculty member, breaking barriers with each success. His studies specialized in botany and mycology. He published groundbreaking papers, eventually contributing 1,000 species of fungi specimens to the National Fungus Collection. In 1902, two species were named for him. But Carver was not to become a noted mycologist as his friend and mentor Pamel had envisioned. Instead, Carver was invited by Booker T. Washington to join him in Alabama at the Tuskegee Institute, a new university that provided vocational and academic education for African American students. In 1896, Carver became head of its agriculture department, believing it was his duty to contribute to educational opportunities for those previously denied access due to race. He taught for 17 years, radiating the kindness and philosophies he had absorbed to date. The many-faceted prism of his experience and education projected a stunning array of conservation, botanical knowledge, and compassionate mentoring. In Alabama, the boll weevil had taken its toll on cotton production. Carver's greatest fame comes from instructing farmers to grow new nutritious cash crops, peanuts, soybeans, cowpeas, and sweet potatoes, crops that could also restore soils from years of abuse by heavy cotton production. By advocating crop rotation, future cotton crops also had higher yields. He started an extension program partnered after Iowa State's to train farmers not only how to grow the new crops, but improve soil, use rotations, and avoid plant diseases. It revolutionized agriculture across the South.
He founded an industrial research lab to develop new uses for the crops he recommended. Anecdotally known as the Peanut Man, he did not invent peanut butter, but did pioneer and open minds toward two new uses of agricultural products. Many regard Carver as part of the vanguard of sustainable agriculture and conservation due to his patents for clay-based paint pigments, encouragement of composting, and singing the praises of fertilizer rich with organic material that included swamp muck or leaves and manure, as opposed to costly chemicals. This is partly due to the economic constraints of Alabama's impoverished farmers, but also to fully harness oft-overlooked aspects of nature's bounty. Many of his ideas have circled around again in today's movement toward sustainable and regenerative farming. The gumption and mental tools he had to warn of natural resources depletion stem not only from his love, observation, and understanding of nature, but his agricultural and science education in Ames. His legacy on modern conservation is invaluable. Mark Hersey, professor of history at Mississippi State University, and author of My Work is That of Conservation, an environmental biography of George Washington Carver, explains Carver's influence to open the minds of his students and public toward an inspired and limitless outcome. Carver would say, "Look at this really beautiful plant that's out in the world. You can transplant it to your garden and have beauty. These clays make a good paint. Open your eyes and see things," said Hersey. "Once you start to think that way, you'll begin to see the world with fresh eyes." Hersey says Carver advocated a way of thought rather than a specific regimen. "Once you begin to look around and observe things that you have taken for granted, that you have long passed by without even noticing, you can't help but find alternative uses for everyday things," he said. Carver kept in contact with the friendships he treasured while in Iowa. Throughout his life, he exchanged letters with the encouraging and cultured Miholands, Thankful Robbins and her son Clyde, and professors at Simpson and Iowa State. He also left a botanical legacy in Iowa. Today, the Ada Hayden Herbarium at Iowa State houses 115 species of 70 grass species dating 1893 to 1896 that Carver collected working toward his master's degree. His specimens include bent grass, luminous June grass, delicate and ornamental love grass, and wild rye, to name a few. Some were collected on or near campus in Ames, others in various Iowa towns. Carver spent the July 4th holiday in 1805 gathering grass specimens from the Powaki family in Jewell, about 30 miles north of Ames. Carver continued his signature walks through the woods until his death in 1943 in Tuskegee. As in his youth, he maintained the same gentle, inquisitive traits, collecting an unusually colored mineral for his collection, plucking a flower for his suit lapel, happening upon a nice-looking nettle to add to his dinner salad, or digging up a specimen to send to Pamela for inclusion in the herbarium at Iowa State. And he was always reminding and reminiscing fondly on the friendships he found in the state where the golden door to freedom was opened, where a once-enslaved orphan found a home and family of friends that forever changed his life's journey. I'd like to remind you, you're listening to the Iowa Hour on IRIS, the Iowa Radio Reading Information Service for the Blind.
All material heard on IRIS is intended solely for the use of the blind and print disabled. I'm your reader, Jim Hoffman, and if you have comments on this or any other IRIS program, please give us a call at 515-243-6833. We would love to hear from you. So how about a couple Iowa trivia questions? See if you know this. What company manufactured the nation's first tractors? No, it wasn't John Deere. Who was the first Iowan killed in World War I? And if we look at the company that manufactured the nation's first tractors, it was the Hart Parr Company. And who was the first Iowan killed in World War I? It was Merle Hay. How many of you knew at least one of those? Well, we're going to shift over to Our Iowa magazine, the August-September issue. And here's an article regarding our 4-H program in Iowa. More than a century of making the best better. Enjoy some of the interesting club names 4-H kids belong to over the years. This submitted by Mary Hanna of Knoxville. Each year when I spend time in the 4-H building at the Iowa State Fair, I'm reminded of the important role 4-H plays in the lives of so many of Iowa's youth. Of course, we see the best of the best at the State Fair, but every member and every exhibit on display is supported by a good number of fellow members, club leaders, and parents back in hometown communities. From the beginning of 4-H, more than a century ago, it was determined that if youth were exposed to new experimentation and technologies in agricultural practices and in rural homes, they would become a natural avenue for sharing new ideas with adults, especially with parents who were not as interested in accepting modern farming and homemaking practices. Each county in Iowa is divided into townships, and originally each township had a separate 4-H club for boys and girls. Some clubs across the state were named for the township where the club was located. I was a member of the Hale Wapsie Wanderers in southern Jones County. I lived in Hale Township, and the Wapsipinicon River ran through the township, prompting Wapsie in the title. Although we were a small rural club, much learning, many exhibits, and lifelong connections grew out of our monthly meetings and family events. I was so proud of my club. I've done some research recently and was amazed at the wonderful and sometimes intriguing names of 4-H clubs throughout the state. Here are some I found that were especially fun and interesting. The Ames Mighty Muskrats, the Bobcat Club, the Cass Corner Chums, the Dandy Doers, Fairview Zippers, Good Handy Helpers, the Grand Champions, the Grant Spitfires, Heartland Hoofbeats, Hooves and Hats, Jackson Hilltoppers, Liberty Bells, the M&M Peppy Pals, North Butler Blazers, the Olin Shipahoy, Oxford Happy Hustlers, the Quincy Laddings, Richland Rockettes, 76 Progressives, the Wapsie Valley Peppy Pushers, and the Winfield Whippoorwills. The relationships we formed years ago and the learning that took place made 4-H membership a bright spot in the lives of so many young people. My 4-H days were good ones. Today, there's still much for youngsters to learn and share as they continue to make the best better. Those were some interesting names, weren't they? Staying in the Our Iowa magazine,
We're going to go to this article entitled At Home on the Sweet Fields of Iowa. While writing tales of Iowa pioneers, this reader found a deep connection to her roots and ancestors. This written by Nancy Johnston Hall of Pittsboro, North Carolina. For generations, my family passed down a faded, yellowed newspaper clipping carrying an article written by my great-great-grandmother, Louisa Roberts Evans. It was originally published in the Mount Pleasant Free Press in August 1896. At age 85, I wrote a novel titled Sweet Fields Beyond, inspired by this 130-year-old article. Louisa's evocative account of a settler's life in 1837 captured my imagination, and I simply couldn't resist continuing her story in her own voice in journal form. I used my background as a medical journalist to methodically research the brutal 700-mile journey Louisa would have taken by prairie schooner from western Pennsylvania to the Black Hawk Purchase, a 50-mile-wide strip of newly opened land along the Mississippi River. Prairie fires, tragic deaths from illness and accidents, and a grueling first year breaking virgin sod and building a farm from nothing, she went through it all. I also wrote about the beauty and wonder of a settler's life, along with an unlikely romance, because Louisa saw all of that as well. I even included a few pioneer recipes, like Johnny Cakes, a settler's staple made from cornmeal. While writing this story inspired by Louisa, I sought accuracy at every turn. I researched the details of frontier travel and early settlement, from what pioneers ate on the trail to how they built log cabins and broke sod and even the medical care provided by a midwife, which was Louisa's profession. Iowa itself proved to be a rich source of historical material. Among my discoveries was a booklet titled The Teamster's Guide to Iowa, reprinted by the State Historical Society of Iowa. Created to market Iowa to prospective settlers, the guide details what clothing, tools, furnishings, and food pioneers should carry in a wagon. It mentioned ferry prices along the route, the average miles a wagon could travel in a day, and even the advantages and drawbacks of horses versus oxen. Finding this resource felt like uncovering a nugget of pure gold. I also read dozens of women's diaries and journals describing life and death on the trail west. Many accounts are filled with tragedy, often conveyed in a matter-of-fact tone, because death was so common. I drew on several of these stories, even adopting some of the language, which was often markedly different from modern speech. While working on Louisa's story, I was reminded of a box of antique clothing my mother had given me for safekeeping. Inside were a handmade brown gingham dress and a delicate black lace dress worn by my Iowa ancestors in the mid-1800s. There was an even earlier pair of linen pillowcases spun from flax and woven by my great-great-great-grandmother, who settled near Hillsboro. Although I grew up in Chicago, lived in St. Paul for 45 years, and now live in the woods of North Carolina, I feel a deep connection to Iowa. I attended Iowa State and later graduated from the University of Iowa, as did my grandparents in 1900. Two sets of my great-great-grandparents settled in southeast Iowa near the Skunk River in the 1830s and 40s. As if that were not enough, I married a nice Iowa boy from Nevada 65 years ago.
Recreating Louise's story made my great-great-grandmother feel real to me, almost like a familiar friend. It feels as though the centuries between us have telescoped. I can almost imagine us sitting across from one another at a hand-hewn table, grimacing at the taste of poor man's coffee made from burnt corn and eating Johnny cakes with honey. Our next article from Our Iowa magazine is written by Larry Weeble, one of the editors. There's one more record in his forecast. Meet Steve, our weather guy from Loudoun, who's passed along observations and whimsical folklore for the past 11 years. Hey, Steve, what was the weather like the day I was born, February 27th, 1957? I ask out of curiosity. I knew it wouldn't take long to get an answer. Steve emailed back shortly from his second home in town, the Loudoun Public Library. I was only expecting the temperature for the day 69 years ago, but I should have known better. On your birthday, the high temperature was 36 degrees and the low was 22, Steve shared. In addition, a trace of snow fell during the day, and there was 1 inch of snow on the ground. Gee, I wonder if he also knows what time of day I was born. Retrieving this kind of data is not only a piece of cake for Steve Gottschalk, a self-taught weather observer and student of weather folklore from Loudoun, it's his passion. Steve doesn't quickly retrieve such data with just a few keystrokes on a computer. It's at his fingertips, all right, but meticulously handwritten in any of dozens of these thick journals and notebooks he's kept for nearly 65 years. Steve has seen his share of weather records broken over the years he's been recording data, but there's one more personal record within reach that he'd like to nab. Officially, I signed on as an observer for the National Weather Service 42 years ago this past April, Steve explains. Unofficially, I've been reporting to them for 64 and a half years. They've scanned all observations I've recorded in Loudoun since December 1961. If I can continue reporting until October 24th, 2028, I will attain the record currently held by Earl Slife of Haywarden as the longest unofficial NWS observer in the state. The National Weather Service has recognized Steve's many years of dedicated service with coveted awards the past 20 years. In 2006, he was quite a celebrity at a ceremony in this town of 800 when he received the John Campanius Home Award, the second highest award given by the National Weather Service, with only 25 recipients awarded nationally each year. In 2014, the Midwest manager of the Kansas City region of the National Weather Service arrived in town to give Steve its Thomas Jefferson Award. This is the highest honor given by the National Weather Service, awarded for lifetime dedication and reporting accuracy. Steve was given a Lifetime Achievement Award by the NWS in 2022. It was a stormy night when Steve was very young that led him to become interested in observing weather. A heavy thunderstorm hit Loudoun in 1957, and part of a tree fell on our house, Steve recalls. I was only 4 years old, and that really terrified me. As I grew older, I decided if I learned more about weather and storms, it might take away some of my fear. He began recording daily temperature and precipitation readings when he was 8. In November 1961, Steve's dad, Herman, helped him construct homemade meteorological equipment from information and pictures in Steve's science textbook. We used materials we had at home, Steve relates. I remember making a wind vane
using a wood shingle along with an anemometer, rain gauge, and snowfall gauge. With his fancy new equipment, Steve began recording weather in earnest, taking temperature readings at sunrise before school and again after school to help determine a high and low for the day. If it rained or snowed or looked sunny or cloudy, he recorded that too. I began recording the daily measurement on paper that I kept in binders, says Steve. Today I have 17 thick binders and many journals filled with more than 64 years worth of data. In 1970, when Steve was a high school junior, he and a friend, Doug Hentz, set up a weather lab in a small area of the band room during the second semester with the school's approval. I'd use our data to make daily forecasts, which we pinned to the school bulletin boards for students and staff to see, says Steve. Our forecasts were 80% accurate. After graduation in 1971, Steve continued to record data from his home next to the Chicago and Northwestern train tracks. Most folks in Loudoun recognized Steve's well-worn 200-foot path in the lawn from his house to his weather station, which he trudged several times each day in any kind of weather. That little white house on legs is called a cotton region shelter, says Steve. It's where I keep my official thermometers. I'm on my fifth shelter. They wear out over time. In 1988, when record-breaking heat and severe drought scorched Iowa, Steve took his daily observations to an unbelievable level by taking 19 hourly readings every day. I'd take the first one at 5 a.m. and the last one at midnight, every hour on the hour and every day, Steve relates. I kept this schedule for 15 and a half years in all. Today I still take 4 readings a day, at 7 a.m., 1 and 7 p.m., and again at 1 a.m. Along with the temperatures, I check wind direction and speed and observe what I see in the sky for clouds, stars, or planets. As near as I can tell, over the years, I've taken around 202,000 sets of observations and more than 1.5 million individual observations. Years ago, the National Weather Service supplied Steve with an official precipitation gauge, which records rainfall on a printed tape every 15 minutes. Steve would send the tape to the National Weather Service at the end of every month. Now the data is recorded automatically on a flash drive. Steve keeps local TV and radio stations informed to what's happening in Cedar County weather-wise. At my peak, I was calling in reports to channels 2, 4, 6, 7, 8, and 9, 3 stations in the Quad Cities, 2 in Cedar Rapids, and 1 in Waterloo, Steve explains. I'd feed WMT Radio and Cedar Rapids information, too. Steve nearly lost his huge volume of records when Loudoun was hit with a freak flood on June 24, 2013. In the early morning hours, the area received 6 2/3 inches of rain in 5 3/4 hours. Water rose 4 feet in town in an hour. Our older home sat in a lower-lying part of town, says Steve. Luckily, at one time, Dad built some metal shelving for me to store all my books and journals filled with data. While the water kept rising, I kept calling in reports to the National Weather Service and media. I made my last call about the time the fire department came by in a boat and picked me up off my front porch. The water came within an inch of soaking my records on the shelf. Steve moved into housing several blocks away, but he still made his walk to get readings from his shelter, weather shelter. Steve can talk about most any subject you throw at him. He loves to read, of course. He records how many pages he reads every day and how many books each year. As of June 15th,
I've read 50 books this year and 626 books in the past 5.5 years, he shares. I'll read almost any subject I can get my hands on, fiction or nonfiction, science, weather, history, philosophy. I'd be remiss if I didn't mention one of Steve's favorite subjects, weather folklore. He brought a lot of smiles to our Iowa readers the past 11 years with the weather folklore and sayings he shared in his Let's Talk Weather column each issue. He gets much of his folklore from old almanacs. Other folklore and weather sayings he's picked up just listening to old-timers visit in town. I bought my first Old Farmer's Almanac in 1966. I was 13 and paid 35 cents for it out of my allowance, Steve remembers. I've bought one every year since. The one this fall will be number 60. It's been published since 1792. When Steve got out of high school, he figured he'd follow his gut-chalk ancestors and work on the Union Pacific Railroad, which runs through town. Four men in our family worked 181 total years between 1872 and 2014 for this railroad. Dad never wanted his four sons to work on the railroad. He said it was just too hard of work. I tried it for a while, but was laid off shortly after I started. So Steve started down his own fascinating career path, caring for his mother for many years, working about town, reading, observing, and learning about a lot of different things. I'd say he turned out to be quite an interesting character on his own. And here's this railroad article. I was there when the last rock rolled through town. Railroads have inspired kids for decades, but fewer trains reach rural whistle stops today. This written by Bob Cunningham of West Des Moines. My friends and I grew up playing on the Rock Island Railroad tracks. We searched for ancient arrowheads in the ballast. We uprooted tall stick weeds from unkempt ditches to build miniature forts thatched with buffalo grass. We ate wild strawberries, gathered rogue asparagus, and snipped wild roses. Our parents were not being neglectful. The railroad was simply rarely used. Its wooden ties were rotted, and its rails looked like limp noodles. Conditions were so bad that engineers were unable to pilot their machines faster than 5 miles per hour. We pretended to be Superman, faster than a locomotive. We never knew where the rock came from or where it went. Instead, we imagined ourselves hopping aboard to visit the president or see the queen, or better yet, go to grandma's for a batch of freshly baked chocolate chip cookies. Our dreams were dashed by 1969 as the steady flow of trains slowed to a trickle. The Rock Island Depot, a Manson Sentinel since 1900, was abandoned. Thick patches of goldenrod and milkweed obscured the foundation. Creeping Charlie choked the rails. We never expected to see another massive red and yellow locomotive. Then during the summer of 1974, I heard the distant blast of an air horn from the north. I grabbed my camera and ran 3 blocks to the decrepit depot. I was amazed to see a southbound ghost train. Locomotive 1282 sighed heavily as it rumbled to a stop. The engineer stepped out of the cab, packed a wad of tobacco into his pipe, then made his way along the catwalk toward a second locomotive and a faded red caboose. "I'm surprised to see you here," I shouted. "Does this mean the rock will be rolling again soon?" "No, sir," he replied. "I'm just gathering up the last of the rolling stock from the end of the line." His simple phrase, "end of the line," proved to be prophetic. As the interstate highway system expanded, trucking became the faster, more efficient shipper. And that brings us to the end of this week's edition of the Iowa Hour. I'm your reader, Jim Hoffman, and thanks for sharing your time with Iris, the Iowa Radio Reading Information Service for the Blind.

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0: 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I'm Carol Hunter, and my partner at the microphone for the next 90 minutes is Peggy Ertz. 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The forecast today calls for a high of 80, low of 62. Humid Saturday with a heavy thunderstorm. Winds northwest 6 to 12 miles per hour, a thunderstorm Saturday night. Sunday's forecast calls for a high of 67, a low of 59, a shower and thunderstorm. And Monday calls for a high of 64, low of 55, mostly cloudy and a thunderstorm. Looking at the Des Moines Almanac through 2 p.m. Thursday, the high was 76 and the low, the normal low, is 68. The normal high is 77 and the low is 55. Record high was 95 in 1925, record low 37 in 1901. As for precipitation, the 24-hour total through 2 p.m. Thursday was 0.02 of an inch of precipitation. The month to date has been 10.6 inches of rain. Normal is 1.88 inches. Year to date has been 42.68 inches, where the normal is 28.98, and last year to date was 29.64. Looking at the headlines on the front page of today's Register, Buffett stepping down at Berkshire, VP casts midterms as crazy versus sensible, and Iowa City School District weighs closures amid budget crisis. Now, here with our first article is Peggy.
1: And I'll start with the Iowa City Schools story. The Iowa City Community School District could start closing school buildings as early as 2027 to help curtail a significant budget crisis. The Iowa City District presented its fiscal year 2028 resource planning at a work session Tuesday, September 15th, outlining financial projections through fiscal year 2031. It identified staffing reductions, cuts to academic and athletic programs, and possible building closures as ways to cut costs. Officials also said the district is bracing for fluctuating enrollment numbers, a key factor in state funding. The budget shortfall emerged in January when the Board of Directors was asked to retroactively approve a $10 million interfund loan to pay salaries, a move that exceeded the district's projections and exposed years of inaccurate spending and revenue tracking. The district responded by pledging to make $7.5 million in spending cuts for fiscal year 27. In the latest twist, recent financial projections reveal that the district needs to cut $13.8 million from next year's budget and another $18.7 million over the next 3 years, exceeding earlier estimates. The cuts likely will be significant, the board members admitted. In my opinion, if we're looking at $13.8 million, I see no path to that without closing schools, without closing a lot of schools. School closure is not going to get us all the way, Director Lisa Williams said during Tuesday's work session. It is going to be really tough on this community. The district has not set a timeline for when it could start shuttering schools. In February, the district official said the district could trim nearly $2 million from its budget by eliminating 20 positions and restructuring, mostly done via attrition or natural turnover. I don't want to assume a doomsday scenario, Williams said. At the same time, we can't have rose-colored glasses on and project a healthier position than we find ourselves in, because then we're going to have to keep making substantial cuts. I want to end the cycle of making cuts every year and provide more stability to the district. District officials estimate that they could save between $896,000 and $1.9 million for each building they close, depending on size. The district will first study the condition of each school building. The process will start in the fall, and the newly created Attendance Boundary Analysis Committee will develop scenarios for future configuration by November. The committee includes 20 parents and guardians, 7 teachers, 8 building principals, 8 community members, 4 high school students, 3 school board members, 7 district administrators, and a data manager, along with Directors Williams, Molly Abraham, and Mitch Lingo. The Attendance Boundary Analysis Committee will review enrollment, facility, financial, and other relevant data, consider possible school boundary changes, review committee feedback, and make recommendations to the Board of Directors using board policies to evaluate options and next steps. The committee will start community engagement in January 2027. In 2024, the district closed Hills Elementary, saving an estimated $1.66 million annually. The majority of those savings came from eliminating staff. The Iowa City Community School District expects enrollment to decline, putting additional pressure on its finances. A 2025 study by consulting firm Wolpert projects enrollment will fall by nearly 300 students in the next 4 years, from about 14,339 students in the 2026-27 school year to 14,049 by 2030-31. The firm expects the district to lose more than 700 students in the next decade. Directors suggested a dip in enrollment could be linked to lower birth rates and recent changes in immigration policy. Because Iowa funds its public schools through a per pupil formula that combines state aid and local property taxes, lower enrollment will reduce the district's revenue. Low enrollment seems to be a worst-case scenario, Williams said. That being said, we have funding and financial issues that are unique to Iowa City, but there are also issues that we're facing statewide. Public education is facing budget crises because SSA, state supplemental funding, has not kept up with inflation. The district recently hired RSP and Associates to conduct a new study on enrollment trends, boundaries, and facilities to help cut expenses. The firm will analyze where enrollment is growing or declining and how buildings are being utilized, according to the district's website. Cutting costs by closing schools and eliminating staff would allow the district to rebuild its cash reserve to maintain cash flow, which funds salaries before the district receives state funds and property tax revenue. A cash reserve would eliminate the district's need for anticipatory warrants, a loan uniquely available to school districts. Earlier in September, the district unanimously approved an $8 million loan to avoid cash flow issues and make payroll before state funding arrives in October. Kurt Pratt, the district's chief operating officer, recommended building the cash reserve to $60 million, giving the district 90 days of cash on hand. Say our revenues are $10 million over our expenses every year for the next 6 years, Pratt said during the work session. That's going to take 6 years to build $60 million in reserves. Historically, for this district, that has not been the case. This didn't happen overnight, and it's not going to be fixed overnight. Our option is to get us there in a timely manner without sacrificing too much. The district's reserves have historically been limited. In fiscal year 2020, cash and investments totaled $24.9 million, fell to $19 million in fiscal year 23, and rebounded to $22.5 million in fiscal year 2024. The district is waiting for fiscal year 2025 figures before the audit is complete. The fiscal year 2026 audit is on track to be completed by March 2027, according to district officials. The first on-time audit in 3 years.
0: Thank you, Peggy. Election 2026, VP casts midterms as crazy versus sensible, Some GOP candidates skip Vance's rally. The story is by Brianne Fonensteel of the Register. It also comes with a couple of photos. One shows the Vice President, J.D. Vance, with a crowd in the background, some of them holding up signs that say "Defend Our Future," and lots of red, white, and blue and stars, streamer type folded cloth across the stage. Also, there's a picture of the gubernatorial Republican candidate, Zach Lane, who said at the rally, quote, "We are here to defend the culture of the state and the country that we love," end quote. Also, there's a picture of Iowa Attorney General Brenna Byrd, who told the Council Bluffs crowd, quote, "When Western Iowa turns out, we win," end quote. Dateline Council Bluffs. Republican Vice President J.D. Vance said the coming midterm election is a fight over common sense versus crazy, and he cast Iowa Governor candidate Rob Sand as the face of extremist Democrats. Quote, "This election is a referendum on common sense versus pure, unadulterated crazy," end quote, Vance said at a rally in Council Bluffs Friday, September 18th. Quote, "Let's send the crazy packing and get them out of Washington, D.C., and get them out of Des Moines," end quote. Both parties have put a target on Iowa as they work to claim control of Congress with fewer than 50 days before the midterm elections. With as many as 3 swing House seats, a competitive U.S. Senate race, and a high-profile governor's contest on the ballot, Iowa has emerged as a key battleground, despite its heavy Republican voter registration advantage. An ongoing war in Iran has driven up gas prices amid existing affordability concerns, and trade wars, and high costs have threatened Iowa's agric-

early. She said, quote, when Western Iowa turns out, we win, end quote. Iowa's northwestern corner is its most conservative, and Republicans are banking on strong turnout in those deep red pockets of the state to blunt Democrats' potential gains in more urban enclaves. Staff passed out red Make America Great Again hats and signs that said Defend Our Future that attendees waved as Vance arrived. From the stage, Vance touted Republican gubernatorial candidate Zach Lane, saying he would protect Iowa farmland from corporate and out-of-state owners. He said, quote, more than any person running in Washington, D.C., he is fighting to keep Iowa's soil rich and your water clean. He is fighting for the food and the water and the medicine that we put in our kids' bodies to be clean, end quote. He also took extended aim at Sand, Lane's Democratic challenger. Vance said, some Democrats are, quote, out-and-out lunatics, end quote, while others are, quote, smart enough, end quote, to be, quote, a little bit more subtle, end quote. He name-checked Democrats running for U.S. Senate in Kansas and Texas as examples of Democratic extremism casting sand in the same vein. Vance said, quote, Rob Sand says that he's a moderate. He wants to make sure you hear him groaning about partisanship. If partisanship is a problem, and it is, the first place to look in the damn mirror, Rob, because you've been a partisan Democrat your whole life, end quote. Ahead of the event, Sand said he doesn't think it's surprising that Republicans are sending in major surrogates such as Vance. Sand told reporters at a September 16th town hall in West Des Moines, quote, I think we've known that this state was going to be competitive, but it is certainly confirmation of that, and it's just more proof that my opponent is the same kind of Republican insider, despite what he likes to claim about his history, end quote. Lane told the crowd his goal, if elected, is to defend Iowa's culture. Quote, we are here to defend the culture of the state and the country that we love. This is something much older. It's something much deeper. We're talking about defending the institutions that hold our culture together. The local communities, the church, the family, and ultimately, let me say this, ultimately, it's the individual, end quote. Mattie Moore, press secretary for Sand's campaign for governor, said Iowans know Sand is, quote, an independent watchdog who holds both parties accountable. Zach Lane has spent his entire campaign lying about Rob, and now he's bringing in another D.C. insider to try to bail him out because he can't answer for his frequent flights to Kansas or his decade-long career as a political operative. The attacks Lane has pushed have been repeatedly found false by independent fact-checkers and news outlets, and outsourcing his talking points to another Washington politician doesn't make them true, end quote. Vance also praised Iowa's other elected leaders, calling Byrd a dear friend, and U.S. Senate candidate Ashley Hinson, who didn't attend because her campaign said she had previous commitments, an amazing public servant. He touted that administration's work, saying they created new jobs for American citizens, shut down the southern border to illegal crossings, and ended taxes on tips and overtime for service workers. But Vance also noted that, quote, Rome was not built in a day because we know there's a lot of work to do, end quote. He noted that Trump has promised to sign a bill guaranteeing the year-round sale of E15 as soon as Congress puts it on his desk. But so far, the measure has stalled out. Quote, let's tell our legislatures, Democrat and Republican, put that bill on President Trump's desk. Let's fight for our Iowa farmers, end quote. Vance's visit also comes as some swing district Iowa Republicans have taken small steps to distance themselves from the White House and make appeals to more centrist voters as his approval numbers fall. U.S. Representatives Zach Nunn and Marionette Miller Meeks both sided with Democrats earlier in the week to support a resolution curbing President Donald Trump's war powers and end the U.S. military operation in Iran. Both are in hyper-competitive re-election fights. And Hinson began airing television ads promising to work across the aisle with Democrats in Congress. Polling shows she is in a tight contest with Democratic challenger U.S. Representative, State Representative Josh Turek. None of

0: Iowa's Republican congressional candidates attended the event, except for 4th District Republican Chris McGowan, who is running in a safe seat for Republicans. A spokesperson for Nunn said he was attending the visitation for Iowa agricultural leader Ray Gasser later in the day. A spokesperson for Miller Meeks's office said she was at the opening of the Grassley Center at the University of Northern Iowa. Drew Johns, campaign manager for congressional candidate Joe Mitchell, was also absent from the rally, said, quote, "Joe looks forward to campaigning with the president and vice president in Northeast Iowa soon," end quote. On hand were Lane, Byrd, McGowan, Secretary of State Paul Pate, and Secretary of Agriculture Mike Naig. Democrats were quick to note Henson's absence. Senate Majority PAC spokesperson Christina Thompson said in a statement, quote, "Ashley Henson ran as Trump's biggest cheerleader, and now she won't even show up for his vice president," end quote. A day before Vance's appearance, Iowa Democrats held a rally in Council Bluffs to criticize Henson for, among other things, her support for war in Iran, even as gas prices continue to rise. Daniel Roseman, a Shelby County farmer, said in a statement shared by the Iowa Democratic Party, quote, "This year we have spent as much on diesel at this point as we did all of last year, and we haven't even started harvest yet," end quote. An Iowa Democratic Party chair, Rita Hart, said in a statement that, quote, "another D.C. politician is rushing in to prop up Zach Lane," end quote, as the race remains competitive, quote, "After years of underfunded public schools, farm bankruptcies, and record cancer growth, Iowans are ready for change, but Lane is only offering more of the same," end quote.
1: And Buffett, and in the Buffett stepping down at Berkshire story, less than a year after Des Moines resident Greg Abel succeeded him as Berkshire Hathaway's CEO, Warren Buffett is stepping down as chair of the company's board and will become chairman emeritus. The Omaha-based company, which announced Buffett's retirement Friday, September 18th, named his son, Howard Buffett, a director since 1993, as chair. Warren Buffett is credited with transforming Berkshire from a failing textile company into a $1.1 trillion conglomerate while building on investment philosophy that influenced generations of investors and executives, making him one of the most consequential figures in modern corporate America. Buffett's reputation has also been reflected in the company's valuation, with investors for years ascribing a quote-unquote Buffett premium to its shares. The conglomerate's price to book value has fallen since Buffett announced he would step down as CEO, slipping from around 1.62 to 1.53, according to data compiled by LSEG. But Berkshire remains the only financial firm in the trillion-dollar market value club dominated by technology giants. "It was always a matter of when, not if, Buffett has made a graceful exit," said Brian Jacobson, chief economic strategist at Annex Wealth Management. "Berkshire has had years to prepare for this transition, so this feels more like the completion of a carefully planned succession than a sudden changing of the guard. Father Time always wins. He has, however, been generous with me," Buffett, 96, wrote in a letter to shareholders Friday. "He has been with Berkshire since 1965. Buffett's influence has extended far beyond Berkshire, shaping generations of corporate leaders and investors. With his emphasis on long-term thinking, disciplined capital allocation, and straightforward management, the culture Warren built and the culture he championed will remain at the heart of Berkshire, and Howard will be their guardian," Abel, who succeeded Buffett as CEO on January 1st, said in a statement on Friday. CEOs have looked to Buffett, known as the Sage of Omaha, as a sounding board on everything from acquisitions and succession to navigating periods of market turmoil, while his annual shareholder meetings became a gathering point for investors. As chairman emeritus, Mr. Buffett will remain a member of the board of directors and will continue to offer his valued judgment and perspective, Berkshire said in a statement. A chair emeritus is typically an honorary title given to a retired board leader or company founder to recognize their past service and lasting impact. Buffett first announced plans to step away from the conglomerate in May of 2025, surprising shareholders and analysts despite his age. After decades at the helm, he had become synonymous with the company, making his succession one of the most successful most closely watched in corporate America. Berkshire's businesses include GEICO Car Insurance, the BNSF Railroad, many energy and industrial companies, Dairy Queen Ice Cream, and grizzled brands such as the World Book Encyclopedia. In Des Moines, it owns MidAmerican Energy, Iowa's largest utility. The city also is the headquarters of Berkshire Hathaway Energy, the wider holding company for the conglomerate's utilities. Berkshire Hathaway also owns Nebraska Furniture Mart in Clive and Homemakers Furniture in Urbandale. In addition, it owns hundreds of billions of dollars of both stocks and U.S. Treasuries. In the second quarter, Berkshire Hathaway's operating profit rose 16% to $12.98 billion, topping analyst forecasts. Net income more than doubled to $25.67 billion, including unrealized gains and losses on stocks that Berkshire still owns. Unlike his father, Howard Buffett, known as Howie, would not have a management role as chair, and his main responsibility would be to preserve Berkshire's culture. That culture includes letting Berkshire's operating businesses handle their day-to-day affairs without interference from upper management. Though Abel is widely seen as more keen than Warren Buffett to address performance shortfalls, Abel has direct oversight of several Berkshire business lines, while Vice Chairman Ajit Jain oversees insurance, and newly installed President Adam Johnson oversees consumer services and retail subsidiaries. Howard Buffett had his own definition of Berkshire's culture. "It's not rocket science," he told the Wall Street Journal in January 2025. "The culture is to keep things simple, to do what you need to do, but don't do a lot of things you don't need to do. Treat people fairly, respect your managers, respect your shareholders, tell them the bad news up front, be honest." Berkshire Hathaway shares closed Friday at 509.77, up 0.11%.
0: Thank you. Now we'll turn to the Metro and Iowa section. Governor's office payroll rises 35% in 10 years, auditor says, by Maya Marshall Hoff of the Register. Employees in Iowa's executive branch saw an overall salary decrease over the last decade, even as pay in the governor's and secretary of state's offices rose, according to a new report released by Iowa State Auditor Rob Sand. The report, which analyzes employment, salary, and travel trends across offices before and after the COVID-19 pandemic, shows total salaries in Iowa's executive branch have declined 7.6% from fiscal year 2016 to fiscal year 2025. Offices in the executive branch include the governor's office, attorney general, auditor, secretary of agriculture, secretary of state, and treasurer. Meanwhile, salaries in the governor's office have risen 35% over the last 10 years when adjusted for inflation, while the secretary of state's office saw a 10% increase in salaries. The report comes as Sand, a Democrat, is running for governor in this fall's election. While he abstained from providing recommendations on state employee compensation, Sand said the report was spurred by questions regarding the impact of Iowa's 2023 state reorganization and a budget increase for the governor's office. Base salaries, travel, and subsistence reimbursement provided to employees listed in Iowa State Employee Salary Book were used for the analysis, according to Sand's office. Sand told reporters during a news conference at the Iowa State Capitol on Thursday, September 17th, quote, "With deficits of more than $1 billion every year over the state and inflation adjustment cuts to education and Medicaid, as well as incoming cuts from the beautiful bill, we think it's important to take a fact-driven look at aspects of state spending, including employment in the executive branch, end quote. Iowa Governor Kim Reynolds led an effort in 2023 to reshape Iowa's government and reduce the number of state agencies, aiming to increase government efficiency and save taxpayer money. The comprehensive law also removed the cap on salaries for cabinet-level directors, giving Reynolds the ability to offer higher wages to potential officials to persuade them to work for the state. During the same legislative session, state lawmakers approved a $500,000 budget increase for the governor's office. In a statement released hours after the press conference, Reynolds' office argued the governor prioritized hiring senior-level staff members with expertise in relevant areas while touting the impact of her government restructuring. Quote, the most important investment any organization makes is in its people, and government should be no different, end quote. Be no different. Governor Reynolds has built a strong team of experienced professionals, recruiting executive branch leaders from other states and members of her own staff from the private sector, end quote, the governor's office said. Quote, together with her team, the governor led one of the most effective pandemic responses and recoveries in the nation, aligned state government savings, more than $300 million to date, with another projected $525 million in savings over 10 years, and reformed all major state tax systems, returning nearly $30 billion to Iowans over a 10-year period, end quote. The Secretary of State's office said while it did not get a chance to look at the report, it hired full-time staff specialized in IT and cybersecurity to navigate potential threats, while other similar agencies have contracted those roles to other agencies and vendors. It emphasized its investment in poll worker training across Iowa's counties following increased turnover in election workers during the pandemic. The office said in a statement, quote, as a smaller state agency, we benefit from the longevity of many of our team members, and this office generates significantly more revenue than it requires to operate. While we don't have all of the facts in front of us as to how the report was generated, we are confident that our staff is paid fairly and competitively, end quote. The auditor's office report also shows an increase in hiring of temporary and seasonal workers in the executive branch since fiscal year 2021, rising from about 20,000 to 22,000 workers. Sands said the reliance on temporary positions coincided with an increase in turnover rates across the executive branch, which went from 11.5% to 16.5% post-pandemic. Sands said, quote, at the end of the day, if you see an increase in turnover, you have to ask yourself whether or not the increase in turnover is costing you what you might have saved by not hiring full-time employees, end quote.
1: And Wells Fargo cuts 35 more jobs. Wells Fargo is adding to an ever-growing layoff count as the Des Moines Metro's second-largest employer announced it would eliminate 35 jobs at its Jordan Creek campus in West Des Moines in November. The layoff announcement posted to Iowa's Workforce Adjustment and Retraining Notification, or WARN, website on Tuesday, September 15th, is the bank's 14th cut since February. It also announced five layoffs September 1st, bringing its total for the month to 40. Altogether, in 2026 so far, Wells Fargo has announced 362 layoffs, starting in February with 49. The third largest bank in the U.S. by assets, Wells Fargo has cut 1,877 jobs in 110 announced rounds of layoffs in the Des Moines Metro since April 2022, according to WARN data, with many more jobs lost to attrition. The bank laid off 501 Metro workers in 2025. At the current pace, it is on track to lay off 500 or more again in 2026. Wells Fargo Chief Financial Officer Mike Santomassimo said Tuesday that the increasing use of artificial intelligence in the financial services industry, which has already contributed to the bank's roughly 65,000 layoffs nationwide since 2019, would, quote, bring headcount down more, end quote. Santo Massimo, speaking at the Barclays Global Financial Services Conference in New York City, said AI allows Wells Fargo to produce more with fewer employees across functions, including technology, legal, finance, operations, and customer service. The San Francisco-based bank did not share any new information Thursday about its Des Moines metro layoffs, such as the divisions affected or whether the employees losing their positions will be retained in other capacities. In the past, it has said it regularly reviews and adjusts staffing levels to align with market conditions and strives to find opportunities for affected employees in other parts of the company whenever possible. The bank's home mortgage division, heavily concentrated in the metro, was the nation's largest mortgage lender as recently as 2019, according to industry newsletter Inside Mortgage Finance. But it has retrenched amid higher interest rates and regulatory pressure. The company sold its extensive downtown Des Moines office complex in 2025, transferring most of the workers there to the Jordan Creek facility. Once the metro's largest employer, Wells Fargo was eclipsed by West Des Moines-based Hy-Vee in 2023. On the Wells Fargo page of the layoff discussion forum, thelayoff.com, an anonymous poster asked whether there were, quote, always layoffs every other Tuesday, end quote. I'm new, the poster said, and it's pretty shocking to me that people are so used to layoffs every other week. Is it really happening so often? Wells Fargo's stock price closed Thursday at $86.69, down 8.22% from its 2026 high.
0: Mercy Nursing School becomes a university, by Kate Keeley of the Register. Mercy College of Health Sciences will display a new name on the 23,700-square-foot nursing school it is building on its downtown Des Moines campus. Rebranded as Mercy Health Sciences University, the more than 125-year-old private Catholic institution says the name change reflects its expansion to offer certificates and undergraduate and graduate degrees across a variety of healthcare fields, according to a news release. The new name is part of Mercy's Building Our Future 2026 to 2030 strategic plan aimed at meeting Iowa's healthcare workforce demands. Students at the university in the coming year will begin attending classes in the new two-story Joyce E. Lillis School of Nursing at the corner of 7th and Crocker Streets. Construction started in early 2026 and is expected to conclude by mid-March 2027, said Matt Romke, vice president of the university. Mercy Health Sciences University saw a record 1,003 students enrolled in the fall semester, representing a 7.5% increase from the past year, Romke said. Mercy expects enrollment to increase 30% within 3 years of the new facility opening. Romke said in an email, quote, as Mercy College of Health Sciences became Mercy Health Science University, reflecting the institution's growth into a broader academic structure with distinct colleges, including nursing, allied health, and liberal arts and sciences, the new building stands as one of the clearest signs of that evolution in progress, end quote. Classroom space, skills labs, and simulation training will be housed in the new centralized structure, which replaces a 12,000-square-foot building that was deemed unfit for continued use and decommissioned in 2018. It also will house student commons and lounge space. Outside, the new building will connect to the rest of the campus with a pocket park. Fundraising for the new building exceeded the school's $15 million target, totaling $16.4 million, Romke said. He wrote, quote, the new facility is designed to expand and modernize the university's capacity for nursing education, our largest and most in-demand academic offering, end quote. This isn't the first time Mercy's name has changed since the school's founding in 1899. The first seven students graduated from what was then the Des Moines School of Nursing in 1901. Mercy boasts that it was the first school in Iowa to offer training in pre-hospital advanced care, which would later become the current emergency medical technician and paramedic program. Another name change came in 1995 when nearby Mercy Des Moines Medical Center's education programs were consolidated at the school, which became Mercy College of Health Sciences.
1: And drunken raccoon sleeps it off in Des Moines Brewery's dumpster. We've all been there, pal. It's the morning after, one too many drinks. You're curled into a ball, wearing a thousand-yard stare as if you're trying to piece together the night before. This was the predicament facing Trashed Panda, a male raccoon found in a dumpster at Exile Brewing Company at 1514 Walnut Street in Des Moines. Exile social media manager Sam Goldbuff posted photos showing the raccoon resting in a corner of the dumpster among discarded trash bags and empty Ruthie cans. A few of our packaging team members stumbled upon the raccoon early Monday, September 14th, so they stuck a wood pallet in the dumpster so he could crawl out on his own, which he didn't, Goldbuff wrote in an email to the Des Moines Register. One of our marking associates gave Animal Control a call, as when we looked at the guy, he barely moved, only his eyes paws a little. Concerned the raccoon might be sick or injured due to its lack of movement, Exile staff were relieved when Des Moines Animal Services informed them it had been removed and was merely sleeping off the effects of overeating and drinking. He seems to be pretty healthy. He may be a little bit intoxicated, so he definitely overate, a Des Moines Animal Services employee said in a voicemail that Goldbuff later posted online. He's feeling all right enough to go back out to the wild. The story of Trashed Panda has taken off online, receiving more than 1,500 likes across Instagram and Facebook. As a nod to their new friend, Exile staff gave customers $1 off their first drink on September 16th and 17th if they said, "I'll have what the raccoon had." He's been a fan favorite, and lots are interested in us doing a limited raccoon-related beer, Goldbuff said.
0: Thanks, Peggy. Flags lowered across Iowa in honor of State Agriculture Leader by Cooper Worth of the Register. Iowa Governor Kim Reynolds ordered flags around Iowa to be lowered to half-staff on Friday, September 18th, in remembrance of State Agriculture Advocate Ray Gasser. Per Reynolds' order, flags will be flown at half-staff statewide until Sunday, September 20th. Gasser, a Southwest Iowa farmer from Corning and chair of the Iowa Conservative Energy Forum, died on Saturday, September 5th, after a farming accident, a post on his Facebook page announced. He was 73. He served as the president of the Iowa and American Soybean Association and was an active member of Iowa's agriculture and conservation communities. He farmed thousands of acres of farmland with his wife, Elaine, and son, Chris, and had more than 50 years of farming experience, according to his obituary. He is also survived by a daughter, Jessica. Reynolds said in a news release, quote, "He will long be remembered as one of our greatest farmers, innovators, and advocates. Known for his work in biofuels and conservation practices, he set high standards and led by example. He was ready and willing to serve whenever asked, giving so much of himself to so many causes, and always with purpose and intention," end quote. Half mast is used when the flag is flown from a flagpole, typically referring to a ship mast or similar structures, according to federal flags. Half mast means the flag is flown two-thirds up between the top and bottom of the flagstaff. Half staff is the term used for flags on land, particularly in the United States. Half-staff describes a flag that is raised halfway between the top and bottom of the flagpole.
1: And Tour teaches seniors how to spot scams using AI. OpenAI and AARP traveled to 10 cities across the United States on September 16th to teach older Americans how to use AI to spot scams. The tour coincided with a report released by OpenAI estimating that 24.7 million people worldwide use ChatGPT to check possible scams on an average week. Online scams have been on the rise this decade, according to the Federal Bureau of Investigation, targeting people over 60 in particular. The goal of the workshops is for participants to gain some proficiency in using ChatGPT tools confidently and safely to spot scams and prevent fraud, OpenAI spokesperson Nate Evans told USA Today. The tech company will begin a longer tour in 2027, taking a mobile center to rural and urban communities to help older adults get hands-on experience with the technology. The tour is in collaboration with AARP's Technology Focus Community Center, Senior Planet, and Older Adults Technology Services, which AI has partnered with since 2025. Senior Planet is providing the mobile center or digital discovery lab that will have the technologies on site to provide access, training, and education about AI. The OpenAI report, which looked at how ChatGPT is used to spot scams, found that about 3% of users ages 45 to 64 turned to the service with questions about a suspicious website, phone call, or message each week. Of adults in that age range, 76% are likely to have experienced at least one online scam, compared to 66% of adults above 64, according to a Pew Research Center study. By contrast, only 1.9% of ChatGPT users above age 64 ask about possible scams in an average week, the second lowest average of any age group. Jack Stubbs, who leads OpenAI's scam detection prevention work, attributed the lower use by older adults to ChatGPT's wider user base, which skews younger. Stubbs said the company has been monitoring the use of its services to spot scams for a while, though recent incidents, such as a story about a family using ChatGPT to recognize a jury duty scam that cost them $25,000, prompted the full report into how often it's used. About 25 million people a week are doing this, and that's over 130 million scam checks a week, which works out to more than 20 times a second, Stubbs said. Anything we can do so they're empowered to help keep themselves safe, the better. In the United States, the report found that 3.8% of ChatGPT users checked if a scam was legitimate per week. Florida, which loses an estimated $7.7 billion annually to online scams, according to the Consumer Federation of America, recorded the highest rate of ChatGPT users checking potential scams at 6% per week.
0: Just how high are Iowa's gas prices right now? By Lucia Cheng of the Register. Gas prices are rising across the country, and Iowa is no exception. While prices in the state have not yet hit a record, they're getting pretty close. The national average for gas prices is $4.47 as of September 18th, according to AAA. Here's how Iowa stacks up. What's the average price of gas in Iowa? The average price of gas in Iowa on September 18th is $4.40, according to AAA. On September 18th, 2025, gas prices were $2.99. That's a $1.41 difference. The all-time record high in Iowa was set on June 15, 2022, when gas prices hit $4.76 a gallon. We're just 40 cents away from that record. The national average hit 2026 record high on May 21st at $4.56, according to AAA. The all-time record high for the national average is $5.01 from 2022. Why is gas so expensive right now? Geopolitical tensions have escalated on multiple fronts, said Patrick DeHaan, head of petroleum analysis at Gas Buddy. Not only is there continued friction between the United States and Iran, but there are new hostilities in the Red Sea. Saudi Arabia's East-West pipeline has also shut down, which means gas prices are going to keep rising. While much of the U.S. will begin to transition to cheaper winter blend gasoline soon, DeHaan said any meaningful price relief from the change is unlikely. Oil prices have now surged past $100 per barrel, reaching their highest levels since May, per Gas Buddy. Why did gas go up so much? Gas prices in Iowa jumped about 29 cents from September 16th to September 18th, according to AAA. A power outage at an ExxonMobil refinery near Chicago took about 11 million gallons of gasoline and diesel per day out of production. Reuters reported that the plant shut down after an outage on Sunday, September 13th, and had not restarted as of September 18th. Where are the cheapest gas prices in Iowa? Gas is above $4 per gallon across the state, according to data from Gas Buddy. Woodbury County had the lowest average gas price on September 18th at $4.27 per gallon, the data showed. Polk County is reporting prices at $4.33 a gallon, below the statewide average, according to Gas Buddy. Costco and Sam's Club are often among the cheapest gas stations in the Des Moines metro, but both require a membership.
1: And back in the front section of the paper, researchers sue over NIH grant screening. More than a dozen researchers accuse the National Institutes of Health of unconstitutionally blocking grants for projects that don't reflect the Trump administration's views on topics including gender identity and climate change in a class action lawsuit. The 17 researchers, whose counsel includes the American Civil Liberties Union, Protect Democracy, and the Center for Science in the Public Interest, sued the agency along with Director Jay Bhattacharya, Health Secretary Robert F. Kennedy Jr., and several federal institutions. The researchers, quote, recognize that the government may set funding priorities and decide among competing proposals consistent with the First Amendment, end quote, said the complaint, which was filed in federal court in California on September 16th. What the First Amendment does not allow is the government's use of its funding power to target or silence the expression of disfavored viewpoints within the biomedical research community. But the NIH and the Department of Health and Human Services declined to comment on the pending litigation. The complaint alleged that in early 2025, the NIH and the now-defunct Department of Government Efficiency team used keyword searches for terms related to DEI and gender identity to abruptly terminate thousands of projects perceived or expected to communicate viewpoints disfavored by the Trump administration. The alleged purge continued through that summer, according to the lawsuit, and eventually included topics such as climate change and misinformation. More than 4,000 clinical trials, training programs, and research projects were canceled as a result, the lawsuit said. The first wave of terminations slowed by fall 2025, but viewpoint-based terminations have since resumed, the lawsuit alleged. It said current grants or pending applications are being screened through a list of 235 terms that serve as proxies for the disfavored viewpoints, including gender, racist, trans, and climate change. The researchers' complaint referenced a June article in the scientific journal Nature that described the alleged 235-word list and cited an internal NIH document that purportedly said such terms are an indicator that the grant likely needs, at a minimum, a revision to align its terminology with NIH priorities. Bhattacharya previously denied that the agency had a list of banned words, but said officials do need to have tools to identify whether something is good research or just politicized DEI. Federal agencies previously admitted to using keywords related to diversity, COVID-19, and other topics in terminating more than 1,000 research grants at the University of California. In a news release, Grace Zelfin, senior staff attorney at the ACLU of Northern California, accused the NIH's current policies of being essentially a political litmus test that violate the First Amendment, undermine science and education, and have cost universities tens of millions of dollars in canceled grants. This isn't just illegal. It hurts every person served by this research and unravels years of work by the scientific community, said Shalani Goel Argwal, special counsel at Protect Democracy.
0: This is an analysis, Trump to face skeptical world leaders. Houthi's rapid advance puts U.S. in tighter bind, by Matt Spetelnik of Reuters, Dateline Washington. When President Donald Trump addressed the United Nations a year ago, he touted the U.S. bombing of Iran's nuclear sites just months earlier as totally obliterating everything, and said he had brought peace between Israel and Iran. Returning to the world body on September 22nd, Trump will face a deeply skeptical audience increasingly rattled by 6 months of war between U.S. forces and an emboldened Iran, growing regional instability, and a nuclear threat that has not disappeared despite his claims. Though battered militarily and economically, Tehran has remained defiant, obstructing oil shipments through the Strait of Hormuz, and in recent days gaining new leverage as its Houthi allies in Yemen tighten their grip on a Red Sea choke point, further spiking global energy prices. The lightning advance by the Houthi militants has put Trump in an ever-tighter bind over the unpopular conflict, dealt a blow to U.S. ally Saudi Arabia, and exposed the limits of Washington's ability to protect its regional partners. Most European and Asian allies have spurned Trump's demands for assistance in a conflict he launched without consulting them and that has had damaging fallout for their economies. And with gasoline prices high and his approval ratings low, Trump could pay a price in November's midterm elections when his Republican Party's control of Congress is at risk, said Aaron David Miller, a former advisor on Middle East policy to Republican and Democratic administrations, quote, "We are seeing what happens when a president launches a war of choice without anticipating the unintended consequences," end quote. In Trump's speech to the annual gathering of heads of state and government in New York, he is likely again to frame as a victory the military campaign he promised would be over in weeks. The conflict has instead hardened into an uneasy stalemate that has failed to achieve Trump's shifting goals while depleting the Pentagon's missile stockpiles. Trump's problems have only deepened since Houthi fighters overcame Saudi-backed Yemeni government forces, sweeping down the Red Sea coast and seizing islands at the mouth of the Bab el-Mandab Strait, a crucial shipping corridor that allows Iran to further threaten global oil supplies. In response to Reuters' questions, a senior Trump administration official said the United States is focused on security interests, such as ensuring freedom of navigation in the Red Sea, quote, "while empowering our regional partners to take the lead in managing and resolving regional security challenges," end quote. Iran took up only a small portion of Trump's speech at last year's UN General Assembly. He recounted how, 3 months before, he had sent B-2 bombers to drop 30,000-pound bombs that demolished Tehran's uranium enrichment capacity. However, experts determined the strikes had only seriously set back the program. The president, who campaigned on a vow to avoid foreign military entanglements, also presented himself as a peacemaker, repeating claims to have ended conflicts around the world, including a 12-day war between Israel and Iran in 2025, and again insisted he should receive the Nobel Peace Prize. Events since then stand in contrast to his remarks. Trump joined Israel in striking Iran on February 28th, citing what he said was an imminent nuclear threat to the United States. Experts have disputed his claim that Iran was close to developing a nuclear weapon, which Tehran has always denied seeking. But Trump underestimated Iran's resilience, analysts say. Despite airstrikes that killed many of Iran's top leaders, it has hit back at Persian Gulf neighbors and the U.S. bases they host. At the same time, Iran has retained a stockpile of near-weapons-grade, highly enriched uranium, believed buried by the U.S. strikes in June 2025. White House spokesperson Anna Kelly said Trump alone had possessed the courage to confront Iran over its nuclear program, that he had achieved all his objectives, and Iran's economy was being crippled by stepped-up sanctions and a U.S. maritime blockade. Trump, meanwhile, has rebuffed Saudi pleas for direct military intervention against the Houthis, who agreed to a ceasefire with the United States last year. The dilemma for Trump is that while the United States can ill afford to have the Houthis close a second major shipping corridor, he is reluctant to undertake a dangerous new mission for a U.S. military stretched by the fighting against Iran. U.S. officials met the Houthis last week in Oman, where the group said that while it was targeting Saudi shipping, it had no intention of attacking American vessels, according to five people familiar with the matter, said Jonathan Panikok, a former deputy national intelligence officer on the Middle East, quote, "The U.S. clearly has military capacity challenges, but even so, the cost of inaction here is likely to intensify tensions among Gulf allies," end quote. The Houthis' sudden reemergence as a regional threat has further complicated Trump's efforts to find a way out of the conflict. With the war grinding on in a seventh month, the United States is mired in a battle of attrition while Trump tries to intensify economic pressure on Tehran. Trump, who has offered shifting timelines, told reporters on September 16th that, quote, "hopefully we are toward the end," end quote. But analysts warn that the conflict is likely to drag on well past the midterm elections.

0: Well, that music signals that it's time for our birthdays, and we have three among IRIS listeners today. Dana Hughes of Des Moines, Anita Welzen of Independence, and Stephanie Young of Sigourney. So happy birthday to Dana, Anita, and Stephanie. We hope you have a terrific day. You're listening to IRIS, the Iowa Radio Reading Information Service. If you're hearing us on your television on Iowa PBS and you are not a registered IRIS user, please give us a call at 515-243-6833 so we can get you on our list. We need to know who is listening in order to keep our services free. Now we'll turn to today's obituaries. There's one today, which Peggy will read.
1: And Doris Naomi Miller from Des Moines. Doris Naomi Miller, age 97, passed away on September 15th at Deerfield Retirement Community in Des Moines. Doris was born in Harley to Harley and Iva Helvig on March 10th, 1929 in Iowa Falls. She died shortly after giving birth. Her mother died shortly after giving birth to Doris. Doris attended Maple Grove Country School in Iowa Falls and Ellsworth Community College and received a teacher's certificate from University of Northern Iowa. It was at Ellsworth College that she met and fell in love with her future husband, Richard E. Miller. They were the last couple married in the original St. Mark Catholic Church in Iowa Falls on July 20, 1950. They celebrated 54 years of marriage before his death in 2004. Doris and Richard lived in Iowa Falls their entire married life. Doris was an active volunteer at St. Mark Catholic Church and in the Iowa Falls community for many years. She was intellectually curious, an avid reader, and never stopped learning. She played a million hands of bridge. Doris raised her five children and had spoiled her grandchildren with love, compassion, discipline, and killer brownies. In 2017, Doris left wonderful lifelong friends in Iowa Falls to move to Des Moines to be closer to family. At Deerfield Retirement Community, she enjoyed sharing a glass of wine with her